0: the ones who are out to kill them. There's a few things that he's saying we have to be thankful for: the work that God has done, that was shown, his goodness and his mercy that was shown in what he did for us. But verse 13 says that they soon forgot his works. They soon forgot everything that God had already done. Here's what happens. When we fail to have an attitude of praise, we soon forget and quickly forget just what God has done for us. And when we forget how good God is and just what he's done for us on our behalf, we begin to lust and desire after things that God has not provided. We want things that are not within his will for our life. And we pursue after things that are not what he desires for us. May we work to prevent the leanness of our soul by practicing an attitude of praise. Why? It's foundational to a flourishing soul. As we continue on learning how to prevent leanness of soul, number one, we must develop an attitude of praise. We spent a lot of time on that. It's really the foundational one. But secondly, we have to acknowledge our sin. We have to acknowledge our sin. Look at verse number 6. We have sinned. We have sinned. This was written many years after Numbers chapter 11 transpired. It would have been easy for them to say, yeah, the sins of our fathers is what brought this upon us. No, but they recognized their own sin. They said, we have sinned with our fathers. We have committed iniquity. We have done wickedly. In other words, the psalmist didn't blame Israel's current problems on someone else. They recognized and accepted the responsibility for their own sin. But we as people, I know I can be this way, but we as people in general, we're so quick to excuse or to blame our sin on someone else. I wouldn't have gotten so angry if so-and-so had treated me with more respect. If they hadn't have looked at me like that. If they hadn't have said what they said. Then I wouldn't have. It's their fault. You see, this is nothing new under the sun. It's been happening since the beginning of time. Right? Adam blamed Eve. Sarah blamed Hagar. Aaron blamed the people and causing him to build the golden calf. Saul blames the people for his disobedience to God. But you notice that in each of those accounts, in every one of them, it wasn't the other people that were held responsible. It was the individual sinner that was held responsible before God. For his own sin. See, when we fail to acknowledge our sin, and we fail to confess it before God, who are we hurting? We're hurting ourselves. And according to this passage, that is what leads to leanness of soul. But God in his chesed, his mercy, his faithful, unfailing love, responds to the confession of a believer crying out, acknowledging their sin. Listen to Psalm 66, verse 18. The psalmist said, if I regard iniquity in my heart, the Lord will not hear me. May we not be there. But verse 19, but verily, God hath heard me. He hath attended to the voice of my prayer. Blessed be God, which hath not turned away my prayer, nor his mercy, his chesed, his unfailing, loyal, faithful love, nor has he turned away his mercy from me. You know, the psalmist David found himself in a position where he experienced both leanness of soul and leanness of body. But do you know what he said in Psalm 51, verse 3, in regard to the acknowledgement of his sin? He said, for I acknowledge my transgressions. and my sin is ever before me. Against thee and thee only have I sinned and done this evil in thy sight. If we're going to prevent leanness of soul in our own lives, we have to develop an attitude of praise. We have to acknowledge and confess our own sin. And thirdly, we have to choose to believe the Word of God. We have to choose to believe the Word of God. Look at verse number 7. Our fathers understood not thy wonders in Egypt. They remembered not the multitude of thy mercies, but provoked him at the sea, even at the Red Sea. Nevertheless, he saved them for his name's sake, that he might make his mighty power to be known. Well, that reminds me of what our pastor says quite regularly. How God provides, how God gives, and how God delivers and allows us to go through these trials and these tribulations for our good and his glory. Isn't that what this verse is describing? He saved them, their good, that his mighty power might be known, his glory. Verse 9, he rebuked the Red Sea also. It was dried up. So he led them through the depths as through the wilderness, and he saved them from the hand of them that hated them and redeemed them from the hand of the enemy. And the waters covered their enemies. There was not one of them left. Then believed they his words. They sang his praise. We find here a people who have seen God do wonders over and over and over and over again. When you look back, just in the more recent history of Numbers 11, you find the plagues of Egypt that God spared them from. Find the miraculous deliverance. We find them coming through the Red Sea. We find them getting to the other side. We find the provision of the water. We find the provision of the manna. But over and over and over and over again, as they face new challenges, they face a new obstacle, they forget the works that God has done, they forget the wonders that he has done, and they continually provoke God and question his word. Yet through every challenge, through every trial, God was teaching them that no matter where you are, no matter what you're going through, you're not alone. I am doing this for your good and for your glory. Listen to what Isaiah says about that. Isaiah records in verse 43 the words of the Lord in verse 1 of Isaiah chapter 43, verse 1. But now, thus saith the Lord God that created thee, O Jacob, and he that formed thee, O Israel, fear not. Fear not, for I have redeemed thee. I have called thee by thy name. Thou art mine. When thou passest through the waters, I will be with thee. And through the rivers, they shall not overflow thee. When thou walkest through the fire, thou shalt not be burned, neither shall the flame kindle upon thee, for I am the Lord thy God, the Holy One of Israel, the Savior. What is this promise rooted in? In the very essence, in the very character of who God is. Friends, we can believe God. We can believe his word. Whatever God is allowing us to go through, whatever trial that you're facing, whatever tribulation you're walking through, whatever difficulty, we can trust and believe God's word and know that he's doing it for our good and his glory. And as we persevere in the faith, we can rest in knowing that one way or the other, God will deliver. God will deliver. 1 Corinthians 10:13. There hath no temptation taken you, but such as is common to man. But God is faithful. He is faithful who will not suffer you to be tempted above that you are able, but will with the temptation also make a way to escape that ye may be able to bear it. 1 Peter 1:7 tells us that God rewards those that persevere when he says that the trial of your faith, being much more precious than of gold that perisheth, though it be tried with fire, might be found unto the praise and honor and glory at the appearing of Jesus Christ. Friends, listen, we can believe God's word. We can trust his word. Whatever we are going through, God is doing it for our good and for his glory. And if we are going to prevent leanness of soul, we've got to take God at his word and trust him. We've got to develop a habit of praise. We have to acknowledge our sin. And fourthly, we've got to wait on the leading of the Lord. We've got to wait on the leading of the Lord. Look at verse number 13. They soon forgot his works. They waited not for his counsel, but lusted exceedingly in the wilderness and tempted God in the desert. See, when we fail to be in a habit of praise, we fail to thank God for all his wondrous works, it becomes very easy for us to forget everything he's done for us. It becomes very easy for us to forget what he's done and act according to our own desires, to disregard the promises of God. And when this happens, it then becomes easy for us to pursue our own will, to pursue our own desires, to get ahead of God. Notice what it said in verse 13. It says, they waited not for his counsel. They weren't going to wait on God to lead. They weren't going to wait on God to provide. They were going to figure out how they could resolve this problem on their own. They didn't wait. So to them, God was either not moving fast enough or he wasn't giving them what they were lusting after when they wanted it. Do you remember who else in Scripture didn't wait on God? How about Abraham? How about Abraham, who tried to fulfill God's promise and take matters into his own hands with Hagar? What about Samuel? Excuse me, what about Saul in 1 Samuel? Who was preparing to go to battle before the Philistines, and as was directed, they were to offer a sacrifice before the Lord, a burnt sacrifice, before they went into battle. And when Samuel didn't show up at the time frame in which Saul determined was best, what did Saul do? He took matters in his own hands, offered the sacrifice himself, tried to take the position of prophet when he was king. You know, in both of those instances, how did things turn out for them? Not well. The kingdom was rent from the house of Saul. And no one from his home, his line, would ever sit upon the throne again. But you know, in both of those instances, God had promised to do something good. He had promised to do something great. But both of those men decided, I'm not going to wait on God. I'm going to take care of this myself. May we wait patiently for God. You know, one of the prerequisites for God to do a wonder in our lives is that we wait on him and follow his leading. I'm reminded quickly of Joshua chapter 3. The children of Israel are about to enter into the promised land, about to cross the Jordan River. Joshua chapter 3, the Lord gives instructions to Joshua to share with the people. They're told to sanctify themselves. In verse number 5, for tomorrow the Lord will do wonders among you. He's about to do something great, Israel. You're about to see it. You're about to be a part of it. But here's some instructions first. Don't go trying to cross the Jordan River on your own. Wait until the priests who are bearing the Ark of the Covenant, the visible representation of the Lord, wait until they step their feet into the water, and then you follow behind. And what transpired when they waited? Yet again, God parted another body of water, the Jordan River, and they crossed on dry ground. May we not get so enamored with ourselves, with our own goals, with our desires, that we fail to wait on God and pursue our will rather than his will and his timing for us. Listen, when we get ahead of God, he may give us what we want, but the result will be leanness of soul. How do we prevent leanness? Develop a habit of praise, acknowledge our sin, believe the word of God, wait on the leading of God, and lastly, let's ask according to the will of God. Look at verse number 13 again. They soon forgot his works. They waited not for his counsel, lusted exceedingly in the wilderness, tempted God in the desert, and he gave them their request, but sent leanness into their soul. 3 days after crossing the Red Sea, they murmur against God for water. 6 weeks later, here they are complaining again about the supernatural provision of manna and how they want more. We had it so much better in Egypt. God gave them what they wanted, but very soon they found it unsatisfying. How often does that describe us? God gives us what we demand in our carnality and lets us pay the penalty in the resulting spiritual malnutrition. James said it like this: ye lust and have not, ye kill and desire to have and can't obtain, ye fight and war, yet ye have not because ye ask not, ye ask and receive not because ye ask amiss. For the wrong reason. Not in alignment with the word of God. Why? That ye may consume it upon your lust. This is what Israel was doing. This is what we often do. When you pray and ask God of something, what's your motivation? Is it selfish ambition or genuine submission to His will? I can speak firsthand when I tell you I'm thankful that God has not given me everything I've asked Him for. I think we could probably all say that if we're honest with ourselves. I'm grateful He's not given me everything that I have asked Him for. That in and of itself is a reason to give thanks to God. A blessing. But what a tragedy it is when we insist on getting our own way. Getting ahead of God. Not following His will. Failing to recognize our own sin. Forgetting all the wondrous works that God has done for us. And finding ourselves living out Psalm 106:15. And He gave us a request, but sent leanness to our soul. Church family, if we're going to prevent leanness of our soul, may we develop an attitude of praise. Always be thanking God for that goodness and mercy that follows me all the days of my life. May I acknowledge and confess my sin. May I intentionally choose to trust God and take Him at His word, knowing that He does everything for our good and for His glory. May I wait on His leading, not try to get ahead of God. And may I pray, may I ask, according to His will.
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2: In our busy world, family time is frequently neglected. It is vital that we give attention to our families while we can. And it is especially important to give attention to what God says in His Word about our homes. For the next few moments, let's join Scott Pauling as we open the Scriptures and find God's message for your family.
3: My pastor is always fond of saying that the Christian home has more to do with what goes into it than with what you take out of it. Well, I think that is so true, because you can take all the wrong things out of your family, you can take all the dirty things out of your home, but that doesn't make it Christian. That may make it sterile, that may make it moral, that may make it a decent place to live, but it doesn't necessarily mean that it's filled with God. No. When a home is truly Christian, it means that the Lord has His rightful place there, that God is big there. And here's what I've learned. When the Lord has His place in our homes, when the Lord is preeminent, when the Lord has roam through every room, He crowds out, He pushes out all the other things that should not be there. And so today we have come to the great ingredient. I would say the secret ingredient, but it's an open secret. It's on the pages of Holy Scripture, but it's the secret ingredient to great families. We're studying this first family in the New Testament, the family of John the Baptist, and we've identified already the individuals in that home, Zacharias, Elizabeth, and John the Baptist. We have learned something about the instruction that needs to take place there. Zacharias and Elizabeth received instruction from the Lord. God taught them how to guide their home, and I think that's so important to remember. Mom, Dad, we're not just the teachers, we're also the students. We're all in the Lord's school. God's teaching all of us. We're all growing through this process. And then we have a responsibility to teach our children, to instruct our John the Baptist. so that he or she finds what God has for them. But then today we discover not only the individuals and the instruction, but now the ingredient. What was the key ingredient in their home? What was the thing that set apart the household that John the Baptist grew up in? Well, I believe that is found in the scripture here in Luke chapter number 1. Let me prove it to you. Luke chapter number 1 and verse number 15, right where we left off the other day, says of John the Baptist, this child, he shall be great in the sight of the Lord, and shall drink neither wine nor strong drink, and he shall be filled with the Holy Ghost, even from his mother's womb. You see the negative and the positive here. Do you see that there are certain things not in his life, wine and strong drink not in his life? Remember, he's under this Nazarite vow. But notice what's in his life. He's filled with the Holy Ghost, literally consumed with him, overflowing with him. All right, that's John the Baptist. But did you ever notice that that was not just God's plan and purpose for John the Baptist? It was also true of both of his parents. Come to verse number 41. Here's Elizabeth. This is his mother. And it came to pass that when Elizabeth heard the salutation of Mary, the babe leaped in her womb, and Elizabeth was filled with the Holy Ghost. You want to have a spirit-filled child? Then have a spirit-filled mother. Do you want to have a spirit-filled child? Then have a spirit-filled father. Would you turn over just a little further in Luke chapter number 1 and look at verse number 67. The Bible says, and his father Zacharias was filled with the Holy Ghost and prophesied, saying. Do you see the pattern here? There is one key ingredient found in all three members of the family. Zacharias was a spirit-filled man. Elizabeth was a spirit-filled woman, and John the Baptist then became a spirit-filled young man. I want to tell you today on the authority of the Word of God that God's will for your family is that every member of that family be filled with the Holy Spirit. Not just saved family members, spirit-filled family members. You see, very often in a home, every member of the family is saved, but still that home is not what it ought to be. You can be saved without being spiritual. You can be going to heaven someday without being allowing the Lord to have his rightful place in your home and heart today. To be filled with the Holy Spirit literally means to be controlled by the Holy Spirit. There's a great parallel to Luke 1:15. Luke 1:15 is where it says of John the Baptist that he'll not drink wine nor strong drink, he'll be filled with the Holy Ghost. Connect that to Ephesians 5:18. And be not drunk with wine wherein is excess, but be filled with the Spirit. You see the connection here between those two verses. God does not want you under the control of wine and strong drink. He wants you under the control of the Holy Spirit. He doesn't want you consumed with worldly things, temporal pleasures. He wants you consumed with spiritual power, with divine resources. Now, let's connect this for just a moment. Do you remember we identified all the individuals in the home? That's where we started here. We identified this couple. May I say to you, he wants every married couple to have a spirit-filled marriage. Your marriage will not be what it ought to be with just the two of you. It takes three. And the third is the Holy Spirit of God. So you must be a spirit-filled couple. We identified the father. It's not enough to say, I'm dad, I'm in charge. No, no, the Holy Spirit must be in charge of you. You must be a spirit-filled man. It's not enough to say, we have mother, mother's in the home, good. Is the Holy Spirit in his rightful place in mother's life? It must be a spirit-filled mother. It's not enough to say we have a child. He has so much potential. He has so much promise. I tell you this, the only potential any sinner has on his own is the potential to destroy his own life. Now, the only seeds that we carry within us are the seeds of our own destruction apart from the Lord. We must have the Holy Spirit of God. And it's my conviction that when the Holy Spirit has his rightful place in each individual and the Holy Spirit fills a family, fills a home, it produces every other good thing. As a matter of fact, go back to those three verses to each occasion here where we have a spirit-filled family member and notice what grows out of it. In verse number 15, there is a beautiful humility or beautiful holiness rather that's connected to the filling of the Holy Spirit. He's great in the sight of the Lord. He doesn't drink wine or strong drink. He is filled with the Holy Ghost. So there is holiness that grows out of the fullness of the Holy Spirit. In verse 41, in Elizabeth's life, it's humility that grows out of the fullness of the Holy Spirit. She speaks with such a humility and worship. She speaks with an awe of who God is and what God is doing. In verse 67, when Zacharias speaks, after he's filled with the Holy Spirit, he's honoring Christ. In fact, this is interesting. When Zacharias begins to speak, it is not John the Baptist he speaks of, it is Messiah. Isn't that amazing? Why? Because the one thing the Holy Spirit wants to speak of is always Jesus. He came to lift up Christ. And so I believe when we're filled with the Holy Spirit, there'll be holiness in our home. There'll be humility in our home. There'll be the honoring of Christ in our home. It will show up in the way you treat one another. It will show up in the way you speak. In fact, one of the most obvious things about Spirit-filled people is how they talk. Out of the abundance of the heart, the mouth speaketh. When you are filled with the Holy Spirit, it's going to come out. I believe John the Baptist grew up in a joy-filled home. When we come back to this study next time, I'm going to show you that. This contagious, attractive joy and the difference that it made. But don't miss the source of it. It wasn't that they just had fun together. It wasn't just that they worked hard to have the right kind of home life. No, it was this. They allowed themselves to be people who lived every day filled with the Holy Spirit. I wonder, are you filled with the Holy Spirit at this moment, sir? Ma'am, are you filled with the Holy Spirit today? Young person, are you Spirit-filled? That's not just for your mom and dad. Every individual should at this moment say, Holy Spirit, I yield to you. Take out of my life everything that shouldn't be there, but fill me with the Holy Spirit and let our home be a Spirit-filled home. Only then, when the chief ingredient, the secret ingredient, the Holy Spirit is in his rightful place, will our families be what God always ordained for them to be.
2: For more resources for your marriage and family, visit us at etj.bible and click on the Take the Next Step link, where you'll find many Bible resources that will strengthen your marriage and equip you to raise your children in the ways of the Lord. We highly recommend Scott's book, New Testament Marriage. In it, you'll discover timeless biblical principles from the husband and wife team, Aquila and Priscilla. And these principles are very applicable to your marriage today. From all of us at Enjoying the Journey, thanks for listening today. And until next time, we pray that you will enjoy the journey.

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1: We have so much to be thankful for. God's awesome love for us. We have so much to be thankful for in a place that we call home, both in America and in countries abroad. We have so much to be thankful for in a place like this, to live and learn, to make friends, to fulfill a lifelong commitment to service to God. My heart is full right now with appreciation, with thankfulness, and this Thanksgiving weekend, thankfulness for God's love. Madison said something that absolutely pierced my soul. She said, "Your circumstances may change. Your physical body may change. But one thing that'll never change is God's love for you." What an amazing thought. What an awesome thought. I've been reminded recently how we get so caught up. Are you with me on this? Where we get so caught up with ourselves, with our own drama, with our own opinions, with our own experience, with our own emotion, with our own schedule, with our own time. We live in 2019. Decades, centuries, millennia have gone on before us. We live in a culture unique from those previous and different from what will be in the future. We have our own unique life, our own unique history. We seem to be, don't you agree? We seem to be so era-centric, as if there was no time before this, as if there was no history. As if the ideas that we know, that we have, are most credible and worthwhile, often without regard to the past, to history, to eternal in the future, eternal or everlasting values. We're so ethnocentric. We have such a perspective that's unique to our own culture, the way we grew up, as if everybody else is measured by who we are and the way we were taught or the way we believe, often without understanding for the world around us. We're so egocentric, so possessed, consumed with ourselves, as if we're the most important, that we know the most, often without compassion, kindness, concern for other people, for their eternity. I have a message for you today, dear friends, in a Thanksgiving week that reminds us that for all of this time period, for all of this culture, for all of our personal experiences and opinions, don't forget that there are things that transcend our limited perspective, namely God's awesome love for us. God's love transcends all time. It transcends all people. It transcends all opinions. God's love is that for which we must be and are most and eternally grateful. We've been reminded Sunday, yesterday, today, and tomorrow in church that Thanksgiving is a time for gratitude. Often the experience of gratitude, the expression of gratitude, is shown by saying thank you. It's also shown by giving praise. I'm going to invite you to turn in your Bibles today to Psalm 145. Psalm 145, we see a psalm, sixth from the end of the book of Psalms, the only one in the entire canon of Psalms that is listed as, titled as, a psalm of praise, written by David. This is David's psalm of praise, looking back on a life, an experience of how God took him through difficulties, challenges, battles, overcoming sin and failure, leading a nation, the weight that must have been on his shoulders. Having to be personally in a relationship with God and toward God, he expresses this, a psalm of praise. It's an acrostic, and that acrostic is one that starts with the first letter of the Hebrew alphabet, and each verse continues successively with an expression. Before we get to the reading of the verse, let me give you a hint about how we'll read it and how you should come to understand it. In speech and in writing, there's a technique, literary and speech, known as an aside. It's when two people are talking or there's some interaction, some transaction that's being taken, and they stop in the middle and they talk to the audience for a little bit. They tell the audience what they're thinking or what's going on. It's a little bit of a narrative in the middle of a conversation. It looks something like this. A conversation between me and Dr. Adkins. Dr. Adkins, I am so thankful that you're here at Pensacola Christian. You bring experience, you bring maturity, and for that, I am very grateful. You see, Dr. Adkins has been a pastor for some 40 years previous to being here. And when he's come, he's touched all of our lives in ways that experience has brought meaningful results, and we all appreciate him. So Dr. Adkins, I want to say thank you.
2: Thank you, sir.
1: I appreciate you very much. So it's a conversation between two people with a little bit of parenthetical to the audience that says, this is why I'm saying that. David does this in Psalm 145. He talks to God, and then every once in a while he throws in this verse or two where he talks to you, his reader, and he says, let me tell you why my heart's feeling this. Let me tell you about my God. Let me tell you why the expression that I'm giving to him, the conversation that I'm having with him, is so necessary, because I want you to know who God is and what he is to me. So watch, and the first aside will be in verse 3, but watch, after a brief conversation with God, how David gives us a little bit of an aside and then goes back to talking to God directly. In this, Psalm 145, a psalm of praise, please look at it. David personally talking to God, saying, I will extol thee, my God, O King. I will bless thy name forever and ever. Every day will I bless thee, and I will praise thy name forever and ever. David says this to God personally, privately, although he writes it down for public consumption. He says, God, I will extol thee. I'll lift him up. Literally, I'll elevate you in my thinking. I'll show you respect. I'll show you honor. God, you're above all, and I give you that highest place of honor in my life. He uses phrases like, my God, O King. It's personal. In other words, yes, you've adopted me into your family, but I willingly acknowledge that you are my God. I don't serve anyone else. I don't serve anything else. God, in a praise, I give you my full adoration, my full allegiance. It's personal subjection. So David talks personally to God, and he makes him his king. He says, I will bless thee. I will praise thy name forever and ever. He salutes God for who he is. To bless is to salute, to shine a light upon. It's as if God or David is saying, take the spotlight off of me, off of my Eurocentric, ethnocentric, egocentric thinking. Take the light off of me, and God, put it on you. I'm placing all of my attention all of my praise, not on me, not on people around me, but on you. College student, for all the busyness, for all of the learning, for all of the relational, for all of the physical that you go through, when you praise God, can I give you some encouragement? Make it a personal thing. Oh, we stand together as a congregation and we sing great hymns, we sing great praise songs. But you know, God doesn't hear groups. God hears your personal voice. God doesn't save groups. He doesn't save cultures. He doesn't save families. He saves individual souls. The relationship that you have with God is a personal one. When you praise God, praise Him personally. Acknowledge who He is in your life personally. In this Thanksgiving week, take some time to thank God for who He is in your life personally. Give Him the highest place. Look at verses 3 through 5. Great is the Lord. This is the aside. He's talking about God here, not to God. Great is the Lord and greatly to be praised. And His greatness is unsearchable. He's saying, I'm about to talk to God, and I'm letting you see inside my heart a little bit about why I'm about to say what I'm going to say to God. It's because He's so awesome. He's so great. Here's what He says. Verse 4. One generation shall praise thy works to another, and shall declare thy mighty acts. I will speak of the glorious honor of thy majesty and of thy wondrous works. David says, okay, you guys, watch this. God is great. God in that is omnipotent, omniscient. He's immutable. He transcends all. So because you know that, I'm going to give Him a conversation that acknowledges my praise to Him. And he says this, I want you to understand, because David had been around for a while now. David was old. End of his life, end of his career, end of his calling. He's saying, you know what? It's my job as your king, as your mentor, as your predecessor, to teach you. And I'm doing so in a conversation with God. He said, one generation shall praise thy works to another and shall declare thy mighty acts. It's important that traditions, that legends, that stories, that history are passed on from one generation to the next. We do that a little bit at Thanksgiving time because we talk about this group of people who separated from a church in England and who came over here to what would then be a new world and who started to look for a land that would give them the freedom of religion that they sought. We pass down through both oral and written narratives what it was, that history, and what it was that they went through. And so one generation teaches the history of a land to another. But way beyond the history of this land, way beyond the history of any given people, we as Christians understand there's a greater narrative, a higher explanation, a greater story to be told, and we'll all tell them to our children, and that is that God loves us so much. Jesus loves me, this I know, for the Bible tells me so. He came to this earth, lived a perfect life, and died for one reason, and that is to restore a relationship that had been broken with God. It's a story we're absolutely committed to telling. It's why Pensacola Christian exists. It's why we as Christians are left on this earth. So one generation will praise the works of God to another, declare His mighty acts. I'll speak of the glorious honor of thy majesty and of thy wondrous works. God does great things. He does wondrous things. He does majestic things. He does things above what humans can do. So when you praise God this week, when you thank him, can I encourage you? Make it personal. Thank God for what he is and what he's done in your life personally. But also acknowledge his greatness. I mean the great things that he's done to bring it to where you are now. Not all of us has a story so dramatic as the loss of a limb. But while the story that Madison can tell about how God's brought her through something very traumatic to a place in her life now that has hope for a future, despite circumstances and despite changes, every one of us, if we're honest, can say, yeah, we've got a story too. It may not be so dramatic, but it's a story, and it's mighty. We need to move on. The next verses, 6 and 7, David continues to talk to God. And men shall speak of the might of thy terrible acts, and I will declare thy greatness. They shall abundantly utter the memory of thy great goodness and shall sing of thy righteousness. Check it out. Attributes of God that David recognizes: greatness, goodness, righteousness. Things that we all ascribe to, things that we wish we were, but that only God is. Greatness. There's none greater than God. He's above all. He's not limited by time. He's not limited by the laws of his creation. God is great. He's also good. The only all good, perfect, just one. He's righteous. He's the only that can be said to be holy, perfect. When you praise God this week, thank him personally. Thank him for how great he is and the great things that he's done. But then third, thank him for his attributes. I mean, like his greatness, his goodness, and his righteousness. And then finally, verses 8 and 9, this is as far as we'll go today. David again talks about God. He finishes with an aside in this first section. The Lord is gracious and full of compassion, slow to anger, great mercy. The Lord's good to all, and his tender mercies are over all of his works. David acknowledges God's love. The group sang about it, God's awesome love. I can't explain it. None of us can. Why he would create us, put us in a perfect setting to have a relationship with him, but when we fell, instead of just speaking us right back out of existence, he chose to give us an opportunity for eternity with him. And so a plan to save us, the plan of salvation, was formed. He's gracious. He's compassionate. He's full of mercy. I can't tell you, and I don't want to, how many times I've failed, how many times I've thought, how many times I've done, how many times I've utterly not met a good expectation. God's merciful. He's a God that gives us a chance to restore not only a relationship, but who we ought to be. So there it is, a challenge for you this week. Not just for American culture in a Thanksgiving that is rich with our history here in the United States, but one that transcends, as Christians, thankfulness on a personal level. Thankfulness for what God has done, for his attributes, and for his great love to us. I hope Thanksgiving time you get some good old American turkey and stuffing. I hope you thank God for our rich American heritage and history. But most of all, I hope during this Thanksgiving season that you'll realize what transcends all time, all places, all people, and that's the love of God. Praise Him for it this week, will you? Heavenly Father, work in our hearts toward a proper perspective, one that's focused on You and that rises above a world around us that's filled with things that we can't do anything about, but for which we're concerned. Lord, I pray that You would give us sights of praise as expressed in Psalm 145. Thank You for this beautiful psalm and what it meant to our lives today. May we go forth in the fullness of Your presence. In Your name, amen.
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2: 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Today we begin a message from Exodus 18 entitled, How to Carry More Than You Can Carry Alone. Moses was leading an entire nation, and from morning until evening, everyone was bringing their problems to him. His father-in-law, Jethro, saw something Moses couldn't see for himself. 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
3: I have a number of friends who stay in contact with me from various places I've lived over the years. And I have a friend in West Virginia who happened to stop by a gas station there and saw something interesting. And he decided he wanted to share with me the photo that he saw that was so interesting. This is what he sent me as I saw it opened on my text on this particular day. And when I saw it, I wanted to text back a snarky comment, but I have to be honest with you, I was so impressed with this, I couldn't even make a snarky comment. This is redneck engineering at its height. If you have a bungee cord and duct tape, you can carry anything. That is an overladen truck. Now, let me tell you how my mind works. When I saw that, I was working on my sermon for today, and that picture took me back to another picture. It's a picture that'll date me just a little bit. How many of you remember this particular picture? Just talk to me for a minute. Who's in the picture? Tell me who it is. The Clampets, the Beverly Hillbillies. And the line in the song in the introduction says, they loaded up the truck and they headed to Beverly. And now here's the most important part of this thought. Who's driving the truck? Talk to me today.
4: Jethro.
3: And Jethro is in Exodus chapter 18 this morning. The very first two words of chapter 18, when Jethro. That's not the same Jethro. He's not a Bodine here. He's the father-in-law of Moses. But when Jethro comes, he sees his son-in-law, and in that, he offers some advice to his son. He sees that his son is overburdened. He sees that he's carrying far too much. I want to point out some verses to you. Look at verse number 14. When Jethro, Moses' father-in-law, saw all that Moses did to the people, he said, what is this thing that thou doest to the people? Why sittest thou thyself alone, and all the people stand by thee from morning unto evening? You see, Moses was the leader of the people, and when he would gather the people together, they would bring their needs, their concerns, their burdens, and he would offer guidance, care, and direction. And the Bible says he would sit from morning to evening, and the people would wait for a long period of time. They would remain in a line, kind of like a line at the DMV or the BMV here locally. You're waiting to be served. And Jethro says, what is the thing you're doing to these people? It's not a focus on what are you doing to yourself, Moses. But what are you doing to these people? Go down to verse number 17. And Jethro begins to be really clear. He says in verse 17, Moses, his father-in-law, said unto him, "This thing that thou doest is not good." It's not bad, but it's not good. And he says, verse 18, "You'll wear away, thou shalt surely wear away both thou and this people that is with thee, for this thing is too heavy for thee. Thou art not able to perform it thyself alone." Underline those two phrases, "too heavy for thee" and "alone." Why is it that we feel like that we have to add more to our truck? That every little thing that comes along has to be packed on? I think there's a couple of reasons why we do that. Sometimes we think that we have to do everything at home with our family, at work, in ministry. We think that we have to do everything in decision making because we say this, "If I don't do it, it won't get," say it with me. Oh, I see you talk like I do as well. Or even worse, "If I don't do it, it won't get done right." We have this attitude that we're required to carry every burden, do everything, and the Bible makes it clear to us that's not our responsibility. And in Exodus chapter 18, it gives us three principles of how we can carry what we need to carry through allowing others to partner with us. Let's start at the beginning in Exodus chapter 18. I want us to notice the first principle, the blessing principle. We're to share God's story. The Bible says that Jethro hears of what God has done, and he follows Moses to the place where they're at in their journey, and he comes to hear and recount that story. And the Bible says that when Jethro arrives, Moses goes out and greets him, and he, verse 7, he gives obeisance and greets him with a holy kiss, and then they talk of their welfare. But then verse number 8, and Moses told his father,

0: This is Rejoice Pulpit. It's time for a message from the former pastor of Campus Church, Dr. Jim Shetler.
1: Tonight I'd like to deal with the subject of the Satanic Trinity. The Satanic Trinity. I'd like to have you take your Bibles and turn to Revelation chapter number 12, if you would, this evening. Revelation chapter number 12. There'll be two individuals during the tribulation time that will be very well known on this planet. Those two I would like to address this evening. Throughout the course of history and through the Bible history, you can see the slippery, slimy serpent's trail. You could see Satan and Nimrod with his rebellion. You could see Satan with his persecution of the Jews through Pharaoh. And that hater of Jews, Haman, is a great illustration of Satan. And then there's Judas Iscariot, the one who betrayed Jesus Christ. And as you look through the Bible, there are some great types and pictures of Satan, indicating what he is trying to do. As we look at this Satanic Trinity, I'd like to show you tonight its mission, its methods, its motivation, its miracles, its mark, and praise God, its massacre. If you would with me in Revelation chapter 12, we're going to begin with a word of prayer, and then I'd like to start there in verse number 1. Revelation chapter 12 is a little bit of a parenthesis here in the midst of the events going on through the book of Revelation, and it's kind of like we take a fine arts trip for just a moment, a dramatic production, if you please. There's almost a symbolic play that goes on here, that we can see the symbolism. And in this, Revelation chapter 12, we're going to see Satan's mission against God of rebellion throughout the ages. Then we'll look in chapter 13 and we'll see the satanic method of this Trinity and what Satan is trying to do. Before we begin in Revelation chapter 12, though, I'd like to begin with a word of prayer. Would you join me? Father, we are thankful, Lord, that we take this time in our church and in our college to go over future events. Lord, we do believe that these future events should point to Jesus Christ. They ought to be our purifying, cleansing hope. They ought to give us caution that we should take heed in our life. Father, they ought to comfort us and give us encouragement that we have the blessed hope. And then, Father, as we were again brought to on Monday in chapel, they ought to produce a compassion and a concern for those who know not Christ. And Father, I do pray tonight that as we look at Satan's imitation of God the Father, God the Son, and God the Holy Spirit, Father, may we understand Satan's work, his methods, and what he's doing. Father, may you take your word tonight, use passages of Scripture that maybe we're not as familiar with as we are Philippians or the Sermon on the Mount or 1 Corinthians 13. But Lord, take Revelation chapter 12 and 13 and work it in our hearts. We don't know when we'll ever hear a message on this passage again. So Lord, may its truths go deep into our hearts. Lord, we pray now that you'd be with us this evening in Jesus' name. Amen. As we come to Revelation 12, we do come now to the opening of this curtain of this drama that is portrayed through some symbols. Let's begin, if you would, with me at verse number 1. And there appeared a great wonder. Well, that's going to be this performance that we're going to see. It's going to jump around a lot. It's going to completely skip church age. But it's going to show you the mission of Satan. And there appeared a great wonder in heaven. A woman clothed with the sun and the moon under her feet, and upon her head a crown of 12 stars. May not mean too much to us as we look at Revelation chapter 12, verse 1, but if we were to go to Genesis 39, and you don't have to turn to that, you would find that Jacob had a dream that's very similar to this, and we believe it would be in reference to Israel. And as you look at verse number 1 of Revelation chapter 12, and you see this woman throughout Revelation 12, you need to remember of the nation of Israel. We see here in verse number 2, and she being with child. I just imagine that most of you can figure out who Israel, if she's the woman, who that child may be. That is the Yeshua HaMashiach, Jesus, the Messiah, that all Israelite women hoped and dreamed that maybe they would have the privilege to be able to carry. And she, being with child, cried, travailing in birth, and pained to be delivered. And there appeared another wonder in heaven. And behold, a great red dragon. Well, we're being introduced now to these characters of this incredible performance. We see that the woman is Israel. The child is our Savior, Jesus Christ, the Savior of all mankind. And now we're introduced in this verse to a red dragon, who we're going to find out later in this chapter is none other but the devil himself. Having 7 heads and 10 horns and 7 crowns upon his heads. Now notice what he's doing. And his tail, those that followed him, you could say on his coattails, on his tail drew the third part of the stars of heaven. We know from other scriptures that there was a third of the angelic host that God created that Satan was able to deceive in heaven itself to rebel against God. His mission has been to rebel against God, and he took 1/3 of all of the angelic host to follow him. And his tail drew the third part of the stars of heaven and did cast them to the earth. And the dragon stood before the woman, which was ready to be delivered, for to devour her child as soon as it was born. But praise God, those wise men didn't go back to tell Herod where that baby was. And that baby was spared as Jesus and his stepfather and his earthly mother were taken to Egypt. And she brought forth a man child who was to rule all nations with a rod of iron. There is Isaiah 9:6, for on that child the government should be upon his shoulders. And her child was caught up unto God and to his throne. He rose from the dead. Verse number 6, we have quite a jump here, and really into verse 7 as well. And the woman fled into the wilderness, where she hath a place prepared of God, that they should feed her there 1,260 days. Well, we just kind of jumped over about 2,000 years of history here. We jumped completely over the church age, and now we come to the tribulation time when Israel, there will be a remnant protected from the Antichrist, from Satan, if you please. Verse number 7, though, during this tribulation time, there's going to be a battle. Dr. Mullinex referred to this a little bit on Monday. I'd like to show you again some of the verses of this battle in heaven. And there was war in heaven. Michael and his angels fought against the dragon. And the dragon fought in his angels and prevailed not. Praise the Lord for that. Neither was their place found any more in heaven. And the great dragon was cast out. Now we find out who this performer is. And the great dragon was cast out, that old serpent called the devil and Satan, which deceiveth. We'll be coming back to that word a little bit later in chapter 13. Which deceiveth the whole world. He was cast out into the earth, and his angels were cast out with him. We realize that Satan does have access. Again, according to the book of Job, we realize that Satan has this access, but it's always been limited. But now there is this great battle in heaven. And at the end of this battle, Satan is cast out, and his angels, his demons, are cast out for good, never again to enter into the gates of heaven. And boy, is there rejoicing for that. And I heard a loud voice saying in heaven, now is come salvation and strength and the kingdom of our God, the power of his Christ. For the accuser of our brethren is cast down, which accused them before our God day and night. Well, I can guarantee you, friend, your name's been mentioned up in heaven. It's been mentioned by the accuser of the brethren. But praise the Lord, there's an advocate there, Jesus, who continues to show the prints of the nails in his hands to God the Father, for you and for me. But we thank God that at this point, Satan is no longer ever able to do this. For all of eternity, my friend, Satan will not be in heaven ever again. And they overcame him by the blood of the Lamb and by the word of their testimony. And they loved not their lives unto the death. Therefore, rejoice, ye heavens, and ye that dwell in them. Woe to the inhabitants of the earth and of the sea, for the devil has come down unto you. All of you in heaven, rejoice, because Satan's never coming back. But you down in earth, woe unto you, because he's coming down to you. Now notice this at the end of this verse, because this is very important. Not only is it a woe because he's coming down to you, but notice this. For the devil has come down unto you, and we're studying his mission right now, having great wrath because he knoweth. Now he knows. I'm not sure he knew before this battle with Michael and these angels. But now he knoweth that he hath but a short time. We see now that his mission has been to rebel against God, and now he knows that his mission will be thwarted, that he will not accomplish what he set out to do in Isaiah 14:12 that we'll look at a little bit later. We realize now that he realizes that his mission, you know, it's interesting, even as he hears this message tonight or his demons or whatever, they don't know it yet. They don't believe it yet. But after this battle, they know that their time is doomed. So he comes to earth with an incredible wrath to do what he can during this time. So who is he going to attack? The saints are up in heaven. But there is one that God has made a covenant with. And we see who that wrath is going to be poured upon that Satan is so upset with. And when the dragon saw that he was cast onto the earth, he persecuted the woman. Just to make sure you're all with me, who's the woman again? Israel, which brought forth the man child. This is his only way now. This is his last ditch effort to do anything against God. His mission now is everything he can to be against Israel, God's chosen, that woman who's delivered the Messiah. And to the woman were given two wings of a great eagle, that she might fly into the wilderness into her place, where she is nourished for a time, a year, and times 2 years, and a half a time, a half a year, 3.5 years from the face of the serpent. And the serpent cast out his mouth, water as a flood after the woman, that he might cause her to be carried away of the flood. In other words, he's going out, he's trying to find this remnant of Jews, these 144,000 and others that are trusting the Lord as well. And the earth helped the woman, and the earth opened her mouth and swallowed up the flood, which the dragon cast out of his mouth. They're going to be miraculously protected. And the dragon was wroth with the woman and went to make war with the remnant of her seed, which keep the commandments of God and have the testimony of Jesus Christ. In Revelation chapter 12, we see the mission of this satanic trinity. But now in chapter 13, we're really introduced to the satanic trinity in its method. And that is the whole point here. In Revelation chapter 13, 1, 2, and 3, I want you to see the method behind the satanic trinity. Look with me, if you would, in verse number 1. And I stood upon the sand of the sea and saw a beast rise up out of the sea. The sea may refer to the Gentile nations, maybe around the Mediterranean area, maybe Europe, having 7 heads and 10 horns, and upon his horns 10 crowns, and upon his heads the name of blasphemy. So now we're introduced to another individual in Revelation chapter 13, and that individual is a beast. Notice about this beast in verse number 2. And the beast which I saw was like unto a leopard, and his feet were as the feet of a bear, and his mouth as the mouth of a lion. And the dragon gave him his power and his seat and great authority. There's 4 animals that are mentioned here. Notice the order and notice what they are. The first animal that is seen by John is the beast. The second animal is the leopard. The third is the bear, and the fourth is the lion. If you're familiar with prophecy at all, it may remind you of a vision that one of the great prophets had in the book of Daniel. In Daniel chapter 7, we see the 4 same animals. But interesting enough, they're in different order. Matter of fact, they're in the complete opposite order. We see that Daniel saw, first of all, the lion, the Babylonian Empire. Secondly, he saw the bear, the Medo-Persian Empire. And then thirdly, the leopard, the Grecian Empire. And fourth, that beast, that Roman Empire. It's interesting, he was looking forward into history. So he saw the next one, the lion. Then he saw the bear, the leopard, and the beast. But John now is looking back over history. So what's the first thing he sees is the last that happened is the beast. And then goes back through him as well. We see that our Antichrist is a summation of all of these world powers. We see the second person and the method now, and also verse number 3, we see the method of the satanic trinity. You say, well, Jim, where is that? What's he doing here? He is creating an individual that is going to be the most powerful world figure that has ever came on the scene. We're going to see in Revelation chapter 13 a desire for a one world government, a desire for a one world economy, and a desire for a one world religion. We're going to see an individual that's going to promise peace. We're going to see an individual who's going to try to do everything that somebody else came to do and did do. We're going to see an imitation of Jesus Christ. We're going to see the counterfeit Christ. For in the method of the satanic trinity, we begin to understand what Satan and how Satan operates. He operates deception by imitation. And we see here that what he always wanted to be and what he always wanted to have and could never get, he can't create anything. Satan is not an innovator. He's an imitator. Satan is not powerful to create. The best that he can do, which we're going to see the worst that can be, is to try to imitate what Jesus Christ is. And he tries it through the second person of his Trinity, the Antichrist. The third person of the satanic Trinity in his method will be the false prophet. So we have Satan trying to be like God the Father, God the Son, and God the Holy Spirit. In this satanic trinity, we see his method of deception by imitation. One thing that obviously comes, and a question that always comes up, is who is the Antichrist? Hold your place in Revelation chapter number 13, and let's answer that question once and for all of us believers. Take your Bibles and turn to 2 Thessalonians chapter number 2. 2 Thessalonians chapter number 2. By the way, as you're turning, let me remind you of the word anti, antichrist. Anti can have one of two meanings. Anti can mean instead of, something that is a type, it's instead of. Anti can mean against, a resistance. We believe that the antichrist fits both of these bills. We believe that the antichrist is trying to be instead of Jesus. The Antichrist is against Jesus. In 2 Thessalonians chapter number 2, in verse number 3 and 4, we come across a very important truth about who the Antichrist is. Let no man deceive you by any means, for that day shall not come except there come a falling away first, and the man of sin be revealed, the son of perdition, who opposeth and exalteth himself above all that is called God or that is worshipped, so that he as God sitteth in the temple of God, showing himself that he is God. Look, if you would, with me down to verse number 9. Even him whose coming is after the working of Satan with all power and signs and lying wonders and with all deceivableness. Look with me back to verse 8. And then shall the wicked be revealed. When? After verse 7. For the mystery of iniquity doth already work, only he who now letteth will let until he be taken out of the way. And then, that's speaking of the Holy Spirit, and then shall the wicked be revealed. And that's my verse. In other words, who is the Antichrist? There is not a child of God that will know who the Antichrist is until after we're raptured. 2 Thessalonians chapter 2 is very clear about that. Daniel talks about this little horn who comes out of an insignificance into being the great powerful Antichrist. Whether the Antichrist right now is even alive, we speculate, we presume, we believe from what we see in scriptures. The things that Dr. Mullinex said Sunday night and Monday would indicate that we are in these last days. But the fact of the matter is, who the Antichrist is may not have been revealed in any way. Has that person come up to any venue of recognition or popularity yet? The Bible is clear in 2 Thessalonians chapter 2 that he will not be revealed until after the church is taken out and the Holy Spirit has left the indwelling of the saints and has gone to heaven. So we see, number one, the mission. We see, number two, his method. His method is deception by imitation. The third thing I want you to see is the Satanic Trinity's motivation. And there we find that in Revelation chapter 13 and verse number 4 and verse number 8. We also saw it in 2 Thessalonians just a moment ago, the word. But in Revelation chapter 13 and verse number 4, and they worshiped the dragon, which gave power unto the beast, and they worshiped the beast, which is another name for what we're calling the Antichrist, saying, who is like unto the beast? Who is able to make war with him? Notice those words at the beginning of verse 4, very important. And they worshiped the dragon. Look down at verse number 8. And all that dwell upon the earth shall worship him, whose names are not written in the book of life of the Lamb, the life of the Lamb slain from the foundation of the world. Take your Bibles now and turn to Isaiah chapter 14. And we're going to understand the motivation behind the dragon, the motivation behind the beast, the motivation and the promotion of the false prophet and what he's trying to do. You see, this has always been the motivation of Satan, is to be worshiped. In Isaiah chapter 14 and verse number 12, the Bible says, how art thou fallen from heaven, O Lucifer, son of the morning? How art thou cut down to the ground, which didst weaken the nations? For thou hast said in thine heart, I will ascend into heaven. I will exalt my throne above the stars of God. See, he didn't realize this wasn't going to happen until this battle with Michael the archangel. He's still going for this. He was still going for this. But notice this. I will sit also upon the mount of the congregation in the sides of the north. I will ascend above the heights of the clouds. And folks, in understanding the motivation behind your adversary, the devil, these next seven words become the most important in understanding the motivation. Would you say them with me together? I will be like the Most High. That has been his motivation. And when he sets up this Antichrist, when he sets up the second person of his Satanic Trinity, this beast, this really incarnate Satan, this man who has so given himself over to the working, the energized by the devil himself, this individual is to bring that which he has been motivated by, that worship. This is what the abomination of desolation, halfway through the 7-year tribulation. For when he came, you remember, we heard it Monday, he came on that white horse as coming to conquer and to be a conqueror. And how he came with this peace treaty in his hand that he makes with Israel and the Arab nations and the world. And somehow he's able to convince Israel to, you can imagine what they give up. They won't give up Jerusalem, but it'll be amazing what they'll give up. And they're going to be able to set up their temple, and they give up this area and that area for peace. And they were able to do, and this man was able to do it with the Arab nations. And they're able to make this peace treaty. And then halfway through, he goes in, and what the Bible says in Daniel 9:27, the abomination of desolation, he sets up an image. Not an image of a cow, of a calf, like in the Old Testament. Not some golden image or some computer thing. It is an image of himself, the Antichrist. And he not only worships the image of himself, he commands everyone else to, and the Jews say, no, we've got red heifers that we've been sacrificing. We're sacrificing to God, and they begin to understand, this is no Messiah. This is no peacemaker. This is a false person. And this false prophet, this religious leader who's able to grab a hold of every faith and every religion and kind of intertwine it all together in this one world religion, who has promoted the Antichrist, those Jews begin to realize, wait a second here, this is not right. And this abomination of desolation, the scales fall off thousands of Jews' eyes, and they realize they've missed their Messiah, and this is Satan. This is the Antichrist. And we see here his motivation of the abomination of death. This whole idea of this worship out of Isaiah 14, chapter 14 and verse 12. Well, we've seen the Satanic Trinity's mission, its method, its motivation. I want you to see for just a moment its miracles. We've kind of alluded to a few of them already. But this is a miracle worker that comes on the scene in this Antichrist. Look at verse number 3. And I saw one of his heads as it were wounded to death. Here's that imitation again, that method being used. This is the imitation of the resurrection of Jesus Christ. I don't believe this individual will have died. Christ has victory over death. But I think whatever wound this is, whatever this healing is, it'll almost be like the imitation of this resurrection. And his deadly wound was healed, and all the world wondered after this beast. The miracles of the Satanic Trinity are incredible. You remember how the magicians imitated some of the miracles that Moses did? Satan is given an enormous amount of power. He's the prince of the power of the air, and when he's kicked out of heaven, he goes and takes those powers to do everything he can on this earth to leash out his wrath towards Israel and to be worshiped. And so there are some incredible miracles here. There is the miracle of this healing. There's the miracle of this, to be able to have a one world government, even though it's a short time, and even though there's all kinds of chaotic things happening on, as the judgments are being poured on this earth. One world economy, a cashless society, one world religion. This guy has got to be a miracle worker. His charm, notice about him in verse number 5, and there was given unto him a mouth speaking. In my Bible, I put down the word media. Maybe he's charming, he's winsome. No matter what he's done, there's an attractiveness to him when he's on the television screen all across the globe and the world. And he's been given this incredible mouth. Whether he is a great orator or not, I would tend to think that he is. But the media will be able to edit it. The media will be able to market him into that, as Satan is the prince of the power of the air. And there was given unto him a mouth speaking great things and blasphemies, and power was given unto him to continue 42 months. Look, if you would, under miracles, look at verses 14 and 15. Of what the false prophet is able to do with this one, and deceiveth them that dwell on the earth by the means of those miracles which he had power to do in the sight of the beast, saying to them that dwell on the earth that they should make an image to the beast which had the wound by a sword and did live. And he had power to give life unto the image of the beast. This is an incredible miracle. This image that he makes, he's able to give life to this image. That the image of the beast should both speak and cause that as many as would not worship the image of the beast should be killed. Wow. The miracles, the motivation, the method, the mission. Let's for a moment, as we begin to close, look at its mark. What is the mark of this satanic trinity between the dragon, the Antichrist, and the false prophet? We see this verses 16 through 18. And he causeth all, both small and great, rich and poor, free and bound, to receive a mark in their right hand or in their foreheads. And that no man might buy or sell, save he that had the mark, or the name of the beast, or the number of his name. Now listen to these next words. Here is wisdom. You learn from this now. Let him that hath understanding count the number of the beast, for it is the number of a man, and his number is 666. We know it as 666. It's Mark. Here is wisdom. Four things I got from this that is wisdom. Number one, this is to ensure Satan's motivation of worship, that there isn't going to be anyone that's ever going to be able to buy any bread or get anything without this mark, so they're going to have to worship me. We begin to go back and see the wisdom is, what is Satan trying to do? It's all worship to him. He's going back to Isaiah 14, friend. I'm going to be like the Most High. And the mark is to ensure that all are going to have to worship him, because they're not even going to buy food. Aren't you glad we don't worship our God that way? Aren't you glad that we have the freedoms, that when Jesus Christ saved our soul, though many times we don't use our freedoms the way they ought to, that the Lord has us freely come and worship him? This imitation cannot hold up to the real thing at all. The second thing in wisdom I see with this mark is the number falls short of God. The number of God, the number of completion, the number of perfection is the number of seven. And 666 falls short of the number of seven. And that's the whole thing that we are to learn from here. Everything that Satan does falls short of God Almighty. Everything that Satan tries to imitate, everything that Satan tries, his mission, his motivation, his methods, are 666. They just fall short of completion, which is only God. What else are we to learn from wisdom from this mark? There is no neutral ground, my friend. You either take the mark or you don't take the mark. There is no neutral ground, and you take wisdom of this, that my friend, there is no neutral ground about God. You are either for God or against God. And Satan says here, you are either for me or against me. You either worship me or you don't. And if you don't, you don't put on the mark. And if you do, you take the mark. And then finally, the fourth thing of wisdom I see from this is you're doomed if you take that mark. So wise up, friend. Don't put the mark on. Don't accept it. Whether it's an implanted chip or whether it's some kind of tattoo or whatever it may be, the fact of the matter is, once you accept it, you are doomed. You better hear wisdom, because if you take that mark, it's all over. Look with me at chapter 14, verses 9 through 11. And the third angel followed them, saying with a loud voice, if any man worship the beast in his image and receive his mark in his forehead or in his hand, the same shall drink of the wine of the wrath of God, which is poured out without mixture into the cup of his indignation, and he shall be tormented with fire and brimstone in the presence of the holy angels and in the presence of the Lamb. And the smoke of their torment ascendeth up forever and ever, and they have no rest day or night who worship the beast. See, that's what it is. You take the mark, you have worshiped the beast and his image, and whosoever receiveth the mark of his name. Here is wisdom. This is all about worship. Here is wisdom. 666 falls short of God. Here is wisdom. There is no neutral ground. Here is wisdom. Take the mark and you are doomed forever. And then finally, I want you to see number six, the Satanic Trinity's massacre. Would you take your Bibles and turn with me to Revelation chapter 19? Revelation chapter 19. And I don't want to go into Dr. Mullinex's message tomorrow in chapel, Behold, He Cometh, the second coming of Jesus Christ. But I do want you to see that this Satanic Trinity is doomed. And I saw heaven open, verse 11, and behold, a white horse, and he that sat upon him was called Faithful and True, and in righteousness he doth judge and make war. His eyes were as a flame of fire, and on his head were many crowns. And he comes back and he fights. And again, I know Dr. Mullinex is thinking, don't go into my text tomorrow. But verse 16, and he hath on his vesture and on his thigh a name written, King of Kings and Lord of Lords. Would you look with me down to verses 19 and 20? This one, our Savior, Jesus Christ, comes back to battle. By the way, we come back with him. Hope you can ride a horse. You will that day. But my friend, I'll tell you, you will not fight. For this is our Lord's battle. And he will bring down this Antichrist. And this satanic trinity will be fallen. Verse 19, and I saw the beast and the kings of the earth and their armies gathered together to make war against him that sat on the horse and against his army. And the beast was taken, and with the false prophet that wrought miracles before him, with which he deceived them that had received the mark of the beast and them that worshipped his image, these both were cast alive into the lake of fire burning with brimstone. Would you turn with me very quickly over to chapter 20 and verse number 10? And the devil that deceived them was cast into the lake of fire and brimstone, where the beast and the false prophet are, and shall be tormented day and night forever and ever. How about you? I just kind of want to clap right there, you know? You just want to just say it's done. And this false imitation of God the Father, God the Son, and God the Holy Spirit is taken down to the pit of hell. And this imitation of this satanic trinity is absolutely massacred. If you want some more verses to encourage your heart, Daniel 7:11, 8:25, and 2 Thessalonians 2:8. So now we've come to another message in this series of future things to come. And we must go back to Sunday morning. And we must recall again, what is prophecy to do? We study tonight the Antichrist, the satanic trinity of the dragon, the beast, and the false prophet. You call home tonight and you say, well, yeah, we got this thing on the Antichrist tonight. So what's it do for you? Well, if you remember from Sunday morning, number one, prophecy is to point to Jesus Christ. And I'll tell you, friend, Satan has never brought an imitation that comes close to our Savior, Jesus Christ. And we ought to be thankful tonight that we have the real thing. We ought to be thankful tonight. And that leads us to point number two, which was Sunday morning comfort. You ought to be comforted that you're on the winning side. You ought to be comforted that you serve the true Savior. You ought to be comforted that it is grace and that it is mercy. He reached down and saved you, and you ought to be comforted that we're going to win that battle in heaven. You ought to be comforted that you're going to live in a place that Satan will never be able to come to again. There ought to be comfort tonight. But then there ought to be what we talked about, cleansing. And I will tell you, this is what spoke to my heart. I see the spirit of Antichrist in our world today. Though he may not have raised that little horn, may not have raised to the big horn yet, I see the spirit of Antichrist in this world, the spirit of self-worship, the spirit of selfishness, the spirit of self being absorbed with self, being self-centered, and worshiping you. But what saddens my heart tonight is not only do I see the spirit of Antichrist in the world, I see the spirit of Antichrist in the church tonight. I see the spirit of Antichrist on this campus sometimes. My friend, I stand here and tell you tonight, what saddens my heart is this wicked one that I talked about tonight. I see sometimes that spirit of Antichrist in this man's heart. I see that selfishness that I want to be recognized, that I'm jealous of this person because they can do it and I can't. Man, I'll tell you right now, as I looked at the Antichrist, this wicked individual, I also had to say it was a cleansing, purifying of my heart. For the spirit of Antichrist has been inside me sometimes. And my selfish agenda and my way is the only way I've seen creeped in my life. How about you? Has it been a comfort tonight? Has it been a cleansing? Remember also, we talked Sunday morning that prophecy ought to bring caution. Does it bring caution to you? Do you realize how close we are? Friend, has there ever been soil more prepared for a one world leader than right now? Can you not almost see what would occur if the rapture occurred tonight? My friend, we have in the White House what we believe to be a born-again man. Many in his cabinet, many in the Congress. We have a PCC student in Congress, alumni. Can you imagine taking all of the salt and all of the light of this world out? The chaos, the desire for one world with the technology that we have today in this world, are we not ripe to see a one world economy, a one world religion? If you take out Christianity, it seems like all religions are against Christianity. Take out the Christian, take out the salt and light. Does this prophecy of the Antichrist not bring caution to you? Take heed, watch, get your lamps trimmed. Friend, we must be close. A one world leader, a one world economy, a cashless society. These things that we read today, 100 years ago, they just had to say, I just don't understand it. I just can't understand it. And then in 1948, little Israel became a nation. And eschatology took on a whole new meaning. And the dry bones began to come together. And the way that we look at future events, we saw things differently. And oh, my friend, we may be in that last generation. Take caution. Let it cleanse you. Let it comfort you. And then finally, you remember, prophecy is to bring compassion and concern for those that are lost. When Dr. Mullenix spoke Monday in chapel, and he began to talk, especially when he got to the three woes, judgments, man, I'll tell you something. I'm going, oh, Lord. Remember that taste we talked about Sunday morning that would sweeten the mouth, would begin to turn bitter? Well, Monday in chapel, it started to churn. I wonder if it did for you as well. Does it not make you a desire? Have you written a letter this week to that unsaved relative, to that friend you work with? Is it bringing compassion? Is it bringing concern? Folks, Sunday morning, we're going to end with personal eschatology on hell and Sunday night on heaven. Do you have someone yet that you're bringing to church Sunday morning? Do you have someone yet you're bringing to church Sunday night to hear about heaven? Has it brought a compassion to you? What's this prophecy doing? Sunday morning message on hell, Sunday night on heaven. Do you have anyone coming? Man, I'd have a Sunday dinner for them. I'd take them out for dinner. I'd say, hey, come and eat with us. Do this. Man, I'd get someone. Hey, why don't you come to both services? We're going to learn about hell and heaven. Please come with me Sunday. Is it churning anything? Are you going to be out on Christian service this weekend? Is there compassion? Is there concern? Is the taste of sweetness that, oh, our King of Kings and Lord of Lords is coming, has it sunk in yet?
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3: No person needs to pursue pride. Carnal pride is the natural resting place of a person's heart. In contrast, 1 Peter 5:6 calls people to humble yourselves, therefore, under the mighty hand of God. Notice that the task to pursue humility is given to us. It says, humble yourselves. So what's your plan to humble yourself? I suggest that plan should begin with the phrase, under the mighty hand of God. What good thing do you have that you didn't receive from God's mighty hand? The answer is nothing. Humility begins with the realization that every positive thing I am and every good thing that I have is all because of God's lavish grace through the provision of His mighty hand. Pursuing humility starts with praising God. Be sure to take time to humbly adore Jesus for His grace in your life.
2: That was James C. Johnson. He serves as the pastor of North Stone Baptist Church in Pensacola, Florida. For more Strength for Life, please visit our website, strengthforlife.church.
0: This is Rejoice Pulpit. Up next, a sermon from the former pastor of Campus Church, Dr. Joel Mullenix.
4: It had been an intense week thus far. Jesus and his disciples were standing on the spot in Israel, which was closest to the heart of all Jewish people. Just a few yards away was the location of the Holy of Holies in the temple. That was the place where, in years past, when Israel had walked closer to God, God Himself had dwelt among men, and His visible presence was located there in the Holy of Holies, over the mercy seat, underneath the outstretched wings of the cherubim. Now, the ordinary person of Israel did not get to go in there to see God, because no one could go into the Holy of Holies except the high priest, and he only once a year. But oh, how the people of Israel cherished that spot, because that's where God had dwelt among men. I think the disciples did not understand, I know they did not understand, that God was there with them on this particular day. Yes, they knew that Jesus was God. They believed in Him. But no more than had you and I been there, no more did they begin to even fully comprehend that this was God there with them. Jesus, the Son of God. Jehovah the Son. Jehovah the Savior. It did not pierce their minds. In fact, I doubt that the thought ever crossed their minds that in years past, Jesus Himself had been the one who had dwelt there a few yards away as He dwelt among men there in the Holy of Holies. What a week it had been. It had begun on the first day of the week with what we know of now as the triumphal entry of Jesus into Jerusalem. This was the week which would culminate with His crucifixion just a couple of days hence, His crucifixion on the cross, and then finally, thank God, with the resurrection on the first day of the week. What a week it had been. There in the temple and around the temple, His disciples had watched and listened to Jesus as He had been hounded by the Pharisees and the Sadducees and the lawyers and the Herodians. They had tried every way they possibly could to trap Him into some error, some doctrinal error. And yet they could not do so, because this is the one who had dwelt beneath the wings of the cherubim. This was God Himself. They knew His claim to be one with the Father. He had declared that to them. And on this week, as He dealt with them and rebuked them strongly on occasion, and as He successfully met the assault of the devil through them in these attempts to trick Him, Jesus brought glory to the Father. My, how His disciples had enjoyed that week, apparently. They were in the place that was closest to the heart of Jews, and so they were filled with the sights and the sounds of the temple and the temple area, and their hearts were thrilled, just like yours and mine would have been had we been there. It is in the midst of the account of this in Matthew. And you'll find this in Matthew chapters 24 and 25 in particular. It's in the midst of the account of Jesus' dealings there in the temple that Jesus gave a parable which is quite familiar to you, but which we want to look at tonight because there are great, tremendous lessons and helps for you and me. And so I invite you to open your Bibles and turn with me to Matthew chapter 25. And follow along as I read to you, beginning with verse 14. Matthew chapter 25, verse 14. Jesus is speaking, and He said, "For the kingdom of heaven is as a man traveling into a far country who called his own servants and delivered unto them his goods. And unto one he gave 5 talents, to another 2, and to another 1. to every man according to his several ability, and straightway took his journey. Then he that had received the 5 talents went and traded with the same and made them other 5 talents. And likewise he that had received 2, he also gained other 2. But he that had received 1 went and digged in the earth and hid his Lord's money. After a long time, the Lord of those servants cometh and reckoneth with them. And so he that had received 5 talents came and brought other 5 talents, saying, Lord, thou deliveredst unto me 5 talents. Behold, I have gained beside them 5 talents more. His Lord said unto him, Well done, thou good and faithful servant. Thou hast been faithful over a few things. I will make thee ruler over many things. Enter thou into the joy of thy Lord. He also that had received 2 talents came and said, Lord, thou deliveredst unto me 2 talents. Behold, I have gained 2 other talents beside them. His Lord said unto him, Well done, good and faithful servant. Thou hast been faithful over a few things. I will make thee ruler over many things. Enter thou into the joy of thy Lord. Then he which had received the 1 talent came and said, Lord, I knew thee that thou art an hard man, reaping where thou hast not sown and gathering where thou hast not strawed, and I was afraid and went and hid thy talent in the earth. Lo, there thou hast that is thine. His Lord answered and said unto him, Thou wicked and slothful servant, thou knewest that I reap where I sowed not and gather where I have not strawed. Thou oughtest therefore to have put my money to the exchangers, and then at my coming I should have received mine own with usury. Take therefore the talent from him and give it unto him which hath 10 talents. For unto every one that hath shall be given, and he shall have abundance. But from him that hath not shall be taken away even that which he hath. And cast ye the unprofitable servant into outer darkness, there shall be weeping and gnashing of teeth.

speaking to men and women who know Jesus as Savior. Our high school young people who are here, most of them are born again. You know the Lord Jesus Christ as your Savior. For our delegates who are here for the summer seminar, you know the Lord Jesus Christ. You are His people. You belong to Him. And all for our campus church family, I know so many of you. And I know that you love the Lord and that you serve Him with all of your heart. And so tonight, from this parable, which is given to those who are servants of the Lord Jesus Christ, I think there are some lessons of a very practical nature which we sometimes don't slow down enough to realize. And so we end up sometimes struggling in our lives as servants of the Lord Jesus Christ, when if we would do a little bit better than the disciples, slow down and think about it and realize what this is all about, it would be of great help and benefit to us. So from this parable tonight, for those of you who are servants of the Lord Jesus Christ, I'd like to give you some lessons which I think are very practical. The first lesson I learned from this, which can be of help to us, is that God's understanding, that's God's understanding, and our perception of circumstances often differ. Did you get that? God's understanding and our perception of circumstances in our lives often differ. Let me show you that even in this situation on the Temple Mount. Turn in your Bibles back to Matthew chapter 24, verse 1, as this particular discourse is about to begin. In Matthew chapter 24, verse 1, we read these words, "And Jesus went out and departed from the temple, and his disciples came to him for to show him the buildings of the temple." Now, can you see that in your mind's eye? These disciples are excited to be here. They're thrilled, and well might they be. This is the temple. This is the Temple Mount. Now, I do not mean to be certainly not irreverent and nor disrespectful in any sense. But the disciples were viewing the circumstances of that week as tourists. They were walking around with their mouths hanging open, looking at the beauty of the buildings and the temple, and as they are leaving the area, they turn to Jesus, who they don't realize was the one who had dwelt beneath the wings of the cherubim in past years. They turn to Jesus, and you can almost hear them say, "Look, Lord, look at the beauty of that architecture. Isn't that magnificent?" The disciples were looking around at all that was taking place that week, and they were seeing things through the eyes of tourists. That's how they viewed the circumstances. But I want you to look at verse 2 and see the difference with Jesus. "And Jesus said unto them, See ye not all these things? Verily I say unto you, there shall not be left here one stone upon another that shall not be thrown down." Now turn over, if you would please, to the end of this little discourse in chapter 26, verse 1. Quite different from the disciples, we read these words, "And it came to pass when Jesus had finished all these sayings, he said unto his disciples, Ye know that after 2 days is the feast of the Passover, and the Son of Man is betrayed to be crucified." Jesus' disciples looked at their surroundings and at those circumstances, and they were excited tourists. Jesus, in dealing with the people around him, looking at that temple where he had dwelt himself in the presence of God among men, Jesus looked down the corridors of time because he was and is God, and Jesus said to his disciples, "Don't you understand?

0: that these beautiful buildings are going to be destroyed. Don't you understand? In 2 days, I'm going to be crucified. He had been telling them that explicitly for 6 months. But here they looked at the circumstances, and Jesus looked at them, and God's understanding and our perception of circumstances often differ. Are there times that come in your life as a servant of God when the circumstances just roll over you? My dear friend, trust God. His view may be entirely different from yours. We are men and women. He is God. And sometimes God's understanding and our perception of circumstances differ. Secondly, I see in this lesson the scriptures give to us for our lives that Jesus knew his identity. Servant. Oh, you say, wait a moment. He was the Son of God. Oh, yes, he was the Son of God. That was his identity also. Jesus gives a parable about servants, and Jesus was living out the greatest example eternity has ever seen of servanthood. Jesus knew his identity. Servant. You may wonder, do we have any scripture to back that up? Oh, yes, we do. Aren't you familiar with Isaiah chapters 52 and 53, which present Jesus, the suffering servant? Listen to these words. Just listen as I read them to you from Isaiah chapter 52. Behold my servant, that's Jesus. Behold my servant shall deal prudently. He shall be exalted and extolled and be very high. Isaiah chapter 53, verse 11. He, that's the Father, God the Father, shall see of the travail of his soul. That's Jesus. That's Calvary. He shall see of the travail of his soul and shall be satisfied. By his knowledge shall my righteous servant, did you get that? My righteous servant, Jesus, justify many, for he shall bear their iniquities. Jesus, the suffering servant, was treated wrongly and harshly, but he obeyed, and he was faithful, and rather than retaliating, he bore their iniquities. And thereby, Jesus, the servant, justified all who would come to him. What a calling this servanthood is. Oh, to be like Jesus, the servant. Jesus knew his identity. Yes, he was the only begotten Son of God, but he was a servant. And through that identity as a servant, he carried out the greatest ministry of all eternity. It was through that ministry as a servant that glory was brought to the Father. What a noble calling to be a servant like Jesus. My dear friend, teenager, delegates, my fellow believers here at the campus church, yes, you are a child of God. You're a son of God. But it's through your identity as a servant that you have the privilege of bringing glory to God as a servant. Do you understand that servanthood is not a low calling? Do you understand that being a servant is the highest calling of all? Remember, our perception of circumstances often differs from God's understanding. So I ask you, do you understand and do you cherish your identity as a servant of God? In the third place, I see from this parable that the one foundational requirement for a servant is faithfulness. The one foundational requirement for a servant is faithfulness. If the servant gets it right on faithfulness, if you and I get it right on faithfulness, everything else will fall into place. In 1 Corinthians chapter 4, verse 2, we read about servants. They're called stewards there, but it's the same position, capacity. And we read these words, "Moreover, it is required in stewards," that is servants, "that a man be found faithful." The one foundational requirement for a servant is faithfulness. And then I learn from this parable that servants are judged for faithfulness, not on their abilities, but for faithfulness in their responsibilities. Do you understand that? Servants are judged for their faithfulness. They're not judged on their abilities. They're judged on their faithfulness in their responsibilities. In your Bible, Matthew chapter 25, verse 16, we read these words again. "And unto one he gave 5 talents, to another 2, and to another 1, to every man according to his several ability." Now, don't misunderstand that little word talents in this parable. Talents, that word is not speaking about the servant's abilities to play the piano or to manage money or whatever. That's not the meaning of the word talents here. In this parable, talents equals money. When he gave one servant 5 talents, he was giving him a sum of money. When he gave another servant 2 talents, he was giving him a sum of money. We're not speaking about musical instrument playing here. We're not speaking about abilities. We're speaking about responsibilities that are given, money in this case. The servant was responsible for how he handled the money that was given to him in this parable. And I think we must remember that. We are judged for faithfulness not on the basis of our abilities, talents in the sense of abilities. We're judged for faithfulness on whether we are faithful in our responsibilities, the assignments given to us by the Lord Jesus Christ. Let me see if I can make that clearer. We have a congregation filled with school teachers tonight. God has given you some responsibilities for this school year as a servant. They are little boys and girls or teenagers. Now, God is not going to judge you on how much ability you have as a teacher. God is going to judge you on your faithfulness with those little boys and girls. What are you going to do with those little boys and girls? Are you going to teach them faithfully their academics? Are you going to point them to Jesus Christ to be their Savior? You see, servants are judged on the basis of faithfulness, not on their abilities, but faithfulness in their responsibilities. And then I see in this parable that the responsibilities given to God's servants are few. Now, you may not think so, but they really are. The responsibilities God gives to his servants are few. I did not say they're easy. I said they're few. In Matthew chapter 25, verse 21, we read these words in this parable. "His Lord said unto him, Well done, thou good and faithful servant. Thou hast been faithful over a few things." Sometimes we look at the circumstances different from the way God does. "Thou hast been faithful over a few things, I will make thee ruler over many things." And then Jesus repeats that in verse 23. "Thou hast been faithful over a few things." What do the scriptures say? Micah chapter 6, verse 8. "What doth the Lord require of thee? but to do justly and to love mercy and to walk humbly with thy God. That's pretty simple. Do right and be humble before God. That's not a lot of things. Just do right and be humble before God. Deuteronomy chapter 10, verse 12, the Bible asks the question, what doth the Lord thy God require of thee? But to fear the Lord thy God, to walk in all his ways, and to love him, and to serve the Lord thy God with all thy heart and with all thy soul. What does the New Testament say about servants? Colossians chapter 3, verses 22 through 23. And this comes a little closer to home because now it's talking about the teacher serving the principal, or the principal serving the board, or you serving whoever is in charge. Servants, obey. Not a lot of responsibilities, just obey. Servants, obey in all things your masters according to the flesh, not with eye service as men pleasers, but in singleness of heart, fearing God. And whatsoever ye do, as you're obeying, do it heartily as to the Lord and not unto men. Ephesians chapter 6, verses 5 through 8, servants, be obedient to them that are your masters according to the flesh with fear and trembling in singleness of heart as unto Christ, not with eye service as men pleasers, but as the servants of Christ doing the will of God from the heart. God does not require a lot of things from his servants, just a few simple things, faithfulness and obedience and loving the Lord. Titus chapter 2, verses 9 through 10. Exhort servants to be obedient unto their own masters and to please them well in all things. Not answering again, that means not arguing with them, not contradicting them. Not purloining, that means not stealing from them. Don't go lift a little petty cash here or there. You don't steal. But listen to this, but showing all good fidelity, that's faithfulness to your master. And the most beautiful part of that verse is the end of it, that they may adorn the doctrine of God our Savior. Who is God our Savior? It's Jesus, the suffering servant. As you and I are right servants on this earth, we adorn, we decorate the doctrine of the suffering servant, the Lord Jesus Christ. You become a beautiful decoration upon him as you serve in the same way he did. So, the responsibilities God gives to his servants are few. Now, they may be difficult at times, but they're few. We are to adorn the doctrines of the servant Jesus by obeying and showing fidelity in all things. We overcomplicate the matter sometimes, and sometimes I wonder if it's not to justify our own willfulness, but the responsibilities are few. And then I see that the rewards primarily come in the future, that's eternity, rather than now. That's this life, this world. Now, not all of them, but the rewards primarily come in the future, in eternity, not in this life now. You see, if we don't understand that principle of serving the Lord Jesus Christ, then we become discontent. We feel like we haven't been treated as we ought to if we're looking for rewards now. But the rewards for servants come primarily in the future, in eternity, not now in this life. Again, back in Matthew chapter 25, verse 19, we read these words in the parable, after a long time, the Lord of those servants cometh and reckoneth with them. That's in the future. They're serving him now, but after a long time, he reckons with them and rewards them. In verse In Matthew chapter 16, verse 27, Jesus is speaking there also, and he declared, "For the Son of Man shall come," that's future, "in the glory of his Father with his angels, and then he shall reward every man according to his works." Revelation chapter 22, verse 12, this is heaven. This is the future in eternity. "And behold, I come quickly, and my reward is with me to give every man according as his work shall be." When Jesus comes back, then his servants receive their rewards. And finally, 2 Corinthians chapter 5, verse 10, "For we must all appear before the judgment seat of Christ," that's in the future, "that everyone may receive the things done in his body according to that he hath done, whether it be good or bad." So the rewards come primarily in the future rather than now. Patient faithfulness is required. And then, and I love this, in the seventh place, I see that our reward is threefold. And I think this is the order of priority. Do you have your Bibles open to Matthew chapter 25? The first part of our reward can be expressed in two words: well done. In verse 21, we read, "His Lord said unto him, well done, thou good and faithful servant." Verse 23 repeats that. "The Lord said to him, well done, thou good and faithful servant." Have you stopped to realize that someday you will be standing before the Lord Jesus Christ? Perhaps, I suspect you will kneel there. But I mean standing with Jesus, with him there, perhaps so close that you could reach out a few inches and touch him. Can you imagine looking in his eyes, the one who went to Calvary for you, the suffering servant, and can you imagine seeing the smile on his face as he looks you in the eyes and says to you, "You did a good job. Well done, thou good and faithful servant." Has that ever gotten a grip on your heart? I think that is the greatest part of any reward you and I shall ever see. It won't be a plaque hanging on a wall. This one won't be a crown on your head. This will be Jesus looking deep into your eyes, and you sense his understanding of all that you have walked through in this life, and he looks at you with that look and that smile, and he says to you, "Welcome home. You did a great job. Well done. You are a good and faithful servant." My, what a reward. In the second place, our reward will be greater responsibility. How about that? In Matthew chapter 25, again, verse 21, Jesus, as he gives the parable, says, "Thou hast been faithful over a few things, I will make thee ruler over many things." And he repeats that again in verse 23. In Revelation chapter 22 and verse 3, we read these words, speaking of heaven, "And there shall be no more curse, but the throne of God and of the Lamb shall be in it, and his servants shall serve him." The reward will not only be those words, "well done," but greater responsibilities to carry in eternity. And then, in the third place, the reward will be the joy of the Lord. Now, he gives us joy along the way in this life. "The joy of the Lord is my strength." But this is speaking about heaven. This is speaking about eternity. This is the joy of the Lord in heaven contrasted with the suffering or the affliction now. Again, in Matthew chapter 25, verse 21, the Lord said, "Enter thou into the joy of the Lord." That's future. Come on in now. Enter now. And he repeats it in verse 23. In 2 Corinthians chapter 4, verse 7, we read these words, "For our light affliction, which is but for a moment, worketh for us a far more exceeding and eternal weight of glory." And so the reward for which you and I wait is the well done and the greater responsibilities and the joy of the Lord for eternity without any break. Now, I must give you one other point because it's important here, and it's found in this parable. This is my final point, but listen to it carefully. There is also the potential for loss. In the parable, Jesus said through the Lord of the parable, "Take therefore the talent from him." That's the responsibility, you remember. "Take therefore the talent from him and give it unto him which hath 10 talents. For unto every one that hath shall be given, and he shall have abundance. But from him that hath not shall be taken away even that which he hath." You're familiar with 2 Corinthians chapter 5, the judgment seat of Christ. Verses 10 and 11 say that everyone may receive the things done in his body according to that he hath done. That's faithfulness or lack of faithfulness. "Whether it be good or bad, knowing therefore the terror of the Lord." Oh, you don't want to stand that close to him and look into his eyes and have him look deep into your eyes and see the smoke and ashes of your life, your service, because of unfaithfulness. My dear friends, I'm speaking to servants tonight, and that's what I am, a servant. How is it with you? Have you checked your heart lately on this matter of servanthood? God wants you to bring glory to the Father as you serve him.
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2: Let's take our Bibles this evening and we'll find our way to the book of Romans. The book of Romans, chapter number 8. Brother Young mentioned that we should be praying for Pastor, and I'm sure that you'll be doing so. I always appreciate the opportunity to speak from this pulpit, but I always regret doing it when he's not feeling well. So you please pray for him tonight if you would. I know that some of you folks get a large charge out of he and I bantering back and forth a little bit. Some of you find it necessary to try to help us out. You're always coming up to me saying, "You should have said this." Well, trust me, I get in enough trouble by myself. And I don't really need any extra advice, to be honest with you. I have a tendency to let things come out my mouth before they pass in front of my brain. And that has gotten me in trouble more than once throughout the years. Romans chapter 8. When my wife and I made the decision that we were going to leave the church there in Mansfield, I was going to resign as pastor and we were going to seek out God's will for our life. It was a few weeks after we had announced the fact that we were resigning until the Lord worked it out, and the school here was very gracious and gave us an invitation to come and to work here on staff. And after we made that announcement to the church that we were coming here to Pensacola Christian College, the people were very gracious and very kind, and many gave us gifts and different things as we were leaving. We appreciated that so much. But one young lady who was a graduate of the school here, her name now is Kim Running. Her name was Kim Rife when she was a student here at the school. But Kim came up to me one day there at the office and she handed me a gift. And when we opened it up, it was 2 umbrellas. And at the time I'm thinking, well, that's interesting. 2 umbrellas. Thank you so much. And she just looked at me and said, "Preacher, you're going to need those." And you know what? We've needed them quite often since we've been here. And you learn something as you go along in life, that if someone offers you something or gives you advice about somewhere you're going and something you're going to experience, you often would do well to listen to them. If someone says take a jacket when you're going somewhere, you probably ought to take a jacket if they've been there before you. If someone says take a raincoat or take an umbrella, you ought to listen to them. This evening, I want us to spend just a few moments looking in the Word of God. And I realize that just next week we begin a new semester, not this coming week, but of course the week after, we begin a new semester here at the college, and the students will be coming back next weekend, and how exciting that is. And here we are almost part of a month already into the year of 2016. But this evening what I'd like to do, just in these few moments that we have together, is I would like to share with you seven verses that are found in the Word of God that you're probably going to need in 2016. Now again, take the advice of someone that's passed through several years before you. Seven verses that we'll probably need in 2016. I want you to look first of all at a very familiar verse tonight we find here in the book of Romans chapter 8, and of course verse number 28. The large majority of you in this room tonight could quote that verse from memory, especially if I gave you the first couple of words, probably all of you could. But I want you to think with me about that verse just for a moment this evening. The Bible declares in Romans chapter 8 and verse number 28, and we know that all things work together for good to them that love God, to them who are the called according to His purpose. Have you ever considered why God put that verse in the Bible? Well, I understand it's a part of the canon. I understand the inspiration of God. I understand all that. But I'm just asking you, why do you think that an eternal God saw fit to put a verse in the Bible to remind you and I that we know that all things work together for good to them that love God, them that are called according to His purpose? He did not say that we see it or that we understand it, but that we know it. Well, I think it's quite obvious that our God looked down through time and realized that there were going to be so many different things that we were going to come up against that we were not going to understand. That we were not going to be able to sit down with a pencil and a piece of paper and figure out and write out an answer, a solution that would satisfy our heart and mind that we'd never have doubts about again. God knew that as His child walking through this old sin-cursed world, that there were going to be multitudes of times that we were going to come up against situations that we had no explanation for. And the only thing that we were going to have was to come back to His Word and claim His promise, and we know. Again, it does not say that we understand or we see. It says, and we know that all things work together for good to them that love God, to them who are called according to His purpose. Let me just remind you this evening, I think without a doubt, somewhere in the course of this next year, you're going to need that verse. Because somewhere along the line, something is going to happen that you're not going to understand. Some thing is going to take place in your life or maybe the life of someone you love that you're not going to be able, to figure out. And you're just going to have to come back to one simple principle. And we know. Let me give you a second verse to write down if you are writing them down. Look further in the New Testament. Let's go over to the book of 1 John. And by the way, these verses that I'm giving to you this evening, these are just simply verses that God has used in my life and uses on a regular basis. And that's why I would share them with you tonight, that perhaps they can be a help and an encouragement to you as well. I would not say tonight that these are the outline that I'm giving you is some divinely inspired outline that you need to hold on to. I'm just saying it's just some good old friendly advice. The second verse we look at in 1 John chapter 1, again, a very familiar verse. You know it. You can quote it. But the Bible says in verse number 9 that if we confess our sins, He is faithful and just to forgive us our sins and to cleanse us from all unrighteousness. I'm going to make a prediction tonight. I'm not a prophet, but I am going to make a prediction that somewhere in the course of the next several months that will make up this year of 2016, somewhere along the line, you're going to find yourself in a position where your heart is going to be cold and indifferent towards the things of God. Now, I wish that were not true. I wish I could say this evening that I'm never going to get out of the will of God in this next year. There's never going to be a time next year that I'm going to let sin get in my heart and keep me from having that fellowship that I ought to have with God. I wish I could say that for myself. And I wish I could say it for you, but I'll be honest with you, I pretty much know better. And I know that somewhere along the line, we're going to let ourselves get distracted if we're not careful. It may be again that something's going to happen that we do not understand, like we saw, we're talking about a moment ago. Something like that is going to happen to us, and we're going to let a little bit of bitterness and anger build up in our heart. Or we're going to let our mind be stolen away by the things of the world. We may temporarily be gotten off the course because of our eyes being set on things that they ought not to be set on. And we're going to find ourselves out of fellowship with God. What are we going to do? Is there any hope for the child of God when he finds himself out of fellowship with the Lord? Does that mean it's the end of it? Does that mean that our walk with God is over and we'll never have another opportunity to serve God and live for him in the way that we ought to do so? No, we come back to our verse, don't we? And we're reminded once again that if we confess our sin, he, God, is faithful and just to forgive us our sin and to cleanse us from all unrighteousness. There's so many things about that verse that we need to make sure we understand. I think first of all, it's always important to understand what he's talking about when he says, if we confess our sin. You do notice he did not say, if we just say, God, I'm sorry. He said, if we confess our sin. That word confess carries with it the idea of seeing things as God sees them. Seeing things from God's perspective. And as long as we put some sort of an excuse upon our confession, we're really not confessing to God. As long as we approach God the way we approach a lot of people, we'll say, well, if I have done anything to hurt you, I want you to forgive me. Now don't go out of here tonight if your spouse has said that to you in the last little while and say, well, you weren't sincere when you said that because the preacher said tonight you weren't sincere. Don't get that started, all right? But I'm simply saying in our relationship with God, when we come to him and say, oh God, if I've done anything. No, the truth is we have done. And the Bible says that to confess our sin carries the idea again to see it as God sees it. And we don't try to make excuses for it. We don't try to say, well, God, I did it, but here's the reason why I did it. Lord, and if you'll just listen to me, I think you'll agree. I was pretty well justified in doing what I did. No, we have to come to him with that brokenness of heart that just simply says, God, I sinned and I have no excuse. I have no excuse to set before you. I have nothing to say, God, that can justify my actions. I have sinned. And the Bible says that if we confess our sin in that fashion, that God is faithful, that means that every time. It means that there's going to be no time that when we come to God with that attitude of heart that God is ever going to say to us, listen, I've just about had it with you. That's all I care to deal with concerning you. I'm done with you. No, the Bible says that God is faithful, and then it also says he is just. You do realize tonight that when God forgives us, it's not just a matter of sweeping it under the rug, just saying, oh, don't worry about it. It was no big deal anyway. Oh, no, God is just in forgiving us because Christ's blood paid for our sin on the cross of Calvary. I'm just saying to you tonight, just some practical things to think about, some verses that you're probably going to need in this new year. First of all, we need to be reminded there are some times when we're going to have to claim the promise of Romans 8:28, and we know that all things work together. And we're going to have to claim the promise of 1 John 1:9, that if we confess our sin, that he is faithful and just to forgive us our sin and to cleanse us from all unrighteousness. Let me go on to another verse. Let's go back to the Old Testament for a moment. I told you these are just verses that God has used in my life. Let's go back to the 73rd Psalm. The 73rd Psalm. If you're a student of the Word of God, you know what the 73rd Psalm deals with. It's called a Psalm of Asaph. It's the story of a man that looked around him and saw what was happening in the world and just could not understand it. He starts out in verse number 1 by saying this, truly God is good to Israel, even to such as are of a clean heart. Now all of us would agree with that verse. The psalmist agreed with it in a general way. And all of us tonight would agree in a general way that surely God is good to Israel, and even to such as have a clean heart, God is good. But look at verse number 2. The psalmist said, but as for me. Now, again, many of us tonight perhaps are in the same boat. We certainly would agree to someone's general statement when they get up and say, isn't God good? And we'd all holler amen. But when it comes down to our individual situation, the psalmist said, but as for me, my feet were almost gone. My steps had well nigh slipped. And he tells us why in verse number 3, for I was envious at the foolish when I saw the prosperity of the wicked. I'm just going to make an assumption right here. But I'm fairly certain that probably in the course of this year that most all of us are going to find ourselves in a position where we're going to look around at the world. And if we're not careful, the first thing you know, we're thinking, well, how come they seem to be getting along so well and I have so many problems? We've probably all been there at one time or another. I have. I trust that you have. I've looked around and saw, you know, kids that you went to high school with that were reprobates today, living like a reprobate, especially now with Facebook and all the rest of this. My wife made contact with a lot of our former classmates, and they put pictures up there where they're partying and carrying on. And boy, they just look like they're having the greatest time in the world. No problems, no worries. They're driving nice cars and living in nice homes and got big boats that they're down on the ocean somewhere with. And you begin to question your heart. God, is this fair? I mean, is this really fair? I've spent my life trying to serve you, and you've been good, and you've taken care of me, and you've given me far more than I deserve. But Lord, these folks are just a bunch of reprobates, and look how they're living, and look what they've got going. You know what'll happen this year. Just about the time your old car gives out on you, it's gone its last mile, its last leg that it has to go on, you're reprobate neighbor will win the lottery and they'll be driving around some brand new Cadillac or something. And you'll be questioning, Lord, why? Why does this have to be this way? It's what the psalmist said. I was envious of the foolish when I saw the prosperity of the wicked. But I want you to come down, if you will, to verse number 16 and verse 17, because you don't want to leave these two verses out when you're writing down your verses that you're going to use this next year. Because in verse 16, the psalmist said, when I thought to know this, it was too painful for me. He's talking about all that was going on in regard to the wicked prospering and so forth. But watch verse 17. He says, until I went into the sanctuary of God, then understood I their end. You see, when we're looking in the wrong direction, or we're letting the devil do like a lot of fast change artists can do and misdirect our attention, get us looking over here so that we're really not seeing what's going on, we can let our priorities get out of kilter in our lives. We can let what's really important get away from us. We can let what really matters be snatched away. And we'll get our eyes set on the things of this world, and we'll forget what it is that God has done in our life, and we'll forget what the end is of those who have rejected Him. The psalmist said again, until I went into the sanctuary of God and then understood I therein. I understood that to reject God, to turn your back on God, to walk away from the things of God was to open yourself up to judgment of God. You and I need to remember that this life's not all there is. That's hard sometimes, isn't it? Even as God's people, that's hard sometimes. I mean, all of us like to at least be comfortable in life. I don't know that I necessarily have any great desire to be rich. I don't know what I'd do with it if I had it. But we like to be comfortable. We like to know that we're taken care of and our family's taken care of and so forth. We like that. And yet sometimes when we look around and we see others again that are not trying to live for God at all, and they're doing far better than we are. If we're not careful, we get our priorities out of kilter. And we let our mind get distracted and off the main goal, and we forget what our purpose in this life is. We're not here just to be comfortable. We're here to serve God. We're here to bring glory to the name of the eternal God. And know this, that our light affliction, which worketh but for a moment, which is but for a moment, worketh for us a far more exceeding and eternal weight of glory. Whatever it is that this life brings upon us, when we stand before Him, it will be worth it all. Let me hasten on to a fourth verse. We're in the book of Psalms. Flip over to the book of Proverbs. Look at Proverbs chapter 16 and verse number 7. Again, just verses that God has used in my life. In Proverbs chapter 16 and verse number 7, the Bible says that when a man's ways please the Lord, He maketh even his enemies to be at peace with him. You say, preacher, what's that all about? You're talking about things we're going to need in the new year, and I understand about this business of all things working together for good, and I understand this business about asking God to forgive sin, confessing our sin, and I even understand about this business about not getting our priorities out of whack and keeping our eyes on the right thing. But what's this verse all about? Well, let me just speak from my heart to your heart. Probably this year at some point or another, just because of our old fallen human nature, we're not going to see eye to eye with somebody. We're going to find ourselves in a situation where there's going to be a little bit of conflict going on. And if we're not careful, we'll let that problem that comes up, the way someone treats us, the way someone talks to us, what someone says about us, whatever, we'll let that conflict cause us to get all out of kilter with God. And the next thing you know, we're doing and saying things that we ought not to be doing and saying, and we're suffering as a result of it. The psalmist said this: if a man's ways please the Lord, He maketh even his enemies to be at peace with him. I have found over the years that when there is a conflict between myself and someone else, and especially one of those conflicts that there seems to be no resolution for, one of those conflicts where you cannot just sit down with the person and settle it, and you know, occasionally those things do happen, that the real key to the whole thing is not my trying to work it out with, the real key to the whole thing is making sure that my ways please the Lord. And if I'll start right there, if I'll start with the fact that I need to make sure I'm right with God, that I'm doing what I should be doing, that my heart's where it ought to be, that the Bible says then that God will is able even to make our enemies to be at peace with us. I'm afraid too often when it comes to settling situations between ourselves and someone else, we're more concerned with trying to win the argument and more concerned with trying to, you know, to reconcile in this way or that way. And we're not so much careful about our own walk with God. I think that verse would teach us that we're not justified. No matter what situation comes upon us, we're not justified in disobeying the Word of God by saying and doing things that are unscriptural or ungodly. You know, that neighbor that lives next door to you that is such a pain, I don't care how many times they do the same thing, we're never justified in retaliating. Although oftentimes you want to do that. Or maybe that person that you work with or that you go to school with or whatever the situation may be that's always just, you know, just getting to you and just irritating you to no end. At no point in time are we ever justified to go ahead and let our flesh take over, even when they cut us off in traffic, even when they're driving so slow that you can never figure out where they're headed to, and you understand that you're never going to get around them, even then, we are not justified in letting our old flesh take over and to do what we want to do or say what we want to say or act how we want to act. The Bible says if a man's ways please the Lord, that's where we start at, making sure our ways please the Lord. Let me give you something else. Let's go back to the New Testament quickly. Let's go back to chapter 17 of the book of Matthew, another maybe unusual verse to you. In Matthew chapter 17, look at verse number 8. Jesus has taken Peter, James, and John upon what we call the Mount of Transfiguration. He has been transfigured before them. That voice has spoken out of the clouds. This is my beloved Son, whom I'm well pleased. In verse number 7, the Bible says, after the disciples had fell on their face and were sore afraid before Jesus, that He came and touched them and said, arise and be not afraid. Now watch verse number 8. And when they had lifted up their eyes, they saw no man save Jesus only. We need to be careful in this new year. in the midst of all the circumstances that we encounter. And listen to what I'm going to say. The victories as well as the defeats. Did you catch that? Let me say that again. The victories, the glorious times, the rejoicing times, as much as the defeats. We need to be careful that we see no man but Jesus only. When we have experienced some great victory in our life, some great blessing has overtaken us, sometimes if we're not careful, our eyes get off on the wrong things. Regardless of what life brings, the Bible says about these disciples that when they lifted up their eyes, they saw no man save Jesus only. I would that could be said about myself and about each one of us, that as we go through this year, in the hard times, yes, our eyes are upon Jesus, and it's easier, honestly, to do it in the hard times. But in the times of victory, in the times of rejoicing, that we don't let our eyes get off on self, but we see no man but Jesus only. I give you a sixth verse. For that, we have to go back to the book of Psalms. I appreciate your patience and flipping back and forth to the scriptures, but there was a order that I wanted to give these in. But in the 23rd Psalm, you know it. Again, most of you could quote it. But I simply draw your attention to verse number 4. The psalmist, the great shepherd, said in verse number 4, "Yea, though I walk through the valley of the shadow of death, I'll fear no evil, for thou art with me. Thy rod and thy staff, they comfort me." None of us knows what this next year is going to hold, do we? In the last full year that I was pastor in Mansfield, I think it was 2011, I preached 23 funerals that year. And that honestly was pretty much a normal year. Well, I mean, a little more than normal. But I preached over 350 funerals while I was pastoring that church. Now, not that many people died out of the congregation. We had a family that owned a mortuary that were members of our church. And when they didn't have someone to preach a funeral, they'd call and I'd go and do it. So it wasn't unusual for me to do two or three funerals a month. But you know, here's a interesting thing about that. When the year would begin, we'd sit down and have our yearly calendar meeting and put together everything for the coming year. At no time did I ever pencil in funerals. Now, that may sound a little silly to you, but it's the truth. I never penciled in a funeral because I didn't know they were coming. You don't get to put on your calendar and say, "We'll have a funeral here and we'll have a funeral there and this person." No, you don't know those things until the last minute, do you? And I look around this crowd this evening, and I don't mean to be morbid, but let's just be honest. Statistically speaking, this crowd gathered here tonight, there are some of us will not make it to the end of 2016. Might be me. And it might be you. And it's not just because of age that I say that. It's not just because of those who are infirmed or those who are ill right now that I say that. Some of you that are the healthiest right now, before this year is over with, life may come to an end. And the thing that we need to be sure of is this, that even when we're walking through the valley of the shadow of death, and I understand there's different things to apply concerning that verse, but we can be able to say that I'll fear no evil, for thou art with me. That we can say like the shepherd said in verse number 1, the Lord is my shepherd, and because he is, I can pass down through the valley of the shadow of death, and I'll fear no evil, for he is with me. I trust tonight that everyone sitting in this room can say from the depths of your heart that you know that Christ is your Savior. And then the last verse I would give you is found in the book of Proverbs chapter 3, verse 5 and 6. So very familiar verses. But I only mention them this evening because they're so precious to myself. And again, we're talking about verses that we may need to help us this next year. Verse number 5 reminds us that we ought to trust in the Lord with all thine heart and lean not unto thine own understanding. In all thy ways acknowledge him, and he shall direct thy path. I've stressed this to so many on an individual basis in counseling and from preaching in chapel, and I stress it again tonight, that we so often misunderstand about the will of God. And we see the will of God as a destination. The will of God is not simply a destination. It is more importantly a relationship. And if we make sure that the relationship is what it ought to be, God will take care of the destination. Trust in the Lord. Lean not to thine own understanding. In all thy ways acknowledge Him. And the result of those three things are, He shall direct thy paths. Don't worry and fret about the destination this evening. Don't spend all your time this year worrying about where God wants you to be and what God wants you to be doing at the end of 2016. Put your focus upon your relationship with the Lord every day. Trust in Him. Lean not to your own understanding. In all your ways acknowledge Him. And the result will always be that He shall direct thy path. 2016 is upon us. It's already started. We're well into it. This evening, I just want you to think about these verses and realize that God gave them to us for a reason, because He knew we'd need them. And just like when we're going on a journey and someone suggests to us, maybe you ought to take this with you, we ought to listen, because probably we're going to need it before the journey's over.
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3: 1 Kings chapter 17 tonight, 1 Kings chapter number 17. While you're turning, let me say a word of welcome to a lot of guests tonight. If you are here to visit Pensacola Christian College over the next couple days, then let me say welcome tonight to a special service here, our midweek service at Campus Church. Really is a privilege to have you on the campus of Pensacola Christian. I suspect that maybe for a lot of you, this is your first time to Pensacola or to PCC. And if it's your first time, then I hope you have a really great experience just kind of figuring out what, not just Pensacola Christian College, but what a Christian college experience is like. We think, in fact, I'm a long time ago graduate of PCC, but I think that it is also, while there's something great about Christian college, there's something unique about the college that you'll choose. And there's some, personalities about colleges, a culture that is theirs, history, a feeling. And it is one of the things, in fact, one of the really strong things that drew me to Pensacola Christian when I was a high school student visiting here. And the Lord used a visit, much like you're doing, to convince me that this was the place that He had for me. And He left us here for a lot of years, which we learned, we studied, grew, and then served for a lot of years as youth pastor at Campus Church. And then the Lord sent us out and brought us back. So that's our whole story right there in 30 seconds. But it really has such a connection historically to Pensacola Christian College. So if you're a guest here, if you're one of the college students or one of the College Days guests, then thank you for making this special trip. I don't know if you're skipping school or not, but I hope your skippage is really great. And you got some nice weather today. I don't know what it's going to be like tomorrow. I hope you get a chance to visit the beach while you're here. I think Friday is going to be a little bit nicer than tomorrow. So get out to the beach, put your feet in the sand, and get to some classes if you have time, and just try to experience what college is all about, and I hope you will. So thanks for joining us. By the way, if you're a guest tonight, we're in the middle of a little series on the life of Elijah. So we're just going to keep plowing forward. So we'd invite you to, have your Bibles and tap in them or turn to them, whichever device or book you have. But join us in 1 Kings chapter 17. Now, we've already looked at the pronouncement of one, okay? So there was a pronouncement. Elijah comes out and as the Lord God of Israel liveth before whom I stand, there'll be no dew nor rain these years, but according to my word. So we saw that. Then we saw the provision of one. And God provisioned Elijah in ways that are special to God. And tonight we're going to look at something that I think is one of those side stories almost to the life of Elijah, because while it involves him, it's a lot of the support players in this narrative that's unfolded before us. So it's not so much about Elijah. We almost take just a little

So, for lack of a better term, so in love with what it is that God's doing that we miss the one who's actually doing it. And so God dried up the brook and said, Elijah, I just want you to know I'm the one who's going to take care of you, not the brook. So let's tonight look at something that we oftentimes see again throughout our Christian experience. We see things that we would call some of those like, wow, where did that come from? Have you ever had those times when you're looking and you expect something here and then something actually happens that is, I don't know, somewhat of a shock to you? You didn't expect it. You didn't anticipate it. And it just almost came out of nowhere. I was talking about the beach. The Blue Angels do a really cool show out at Pensacola Beach. How many of you have ever seen the Blue Angels fly before? You've seen one of their programs? Okay, lots of you, and I suspect that a lot of our college students have. If you see the show that the Blue Angels do out at the beach, it's a little deceptive because you're standing there looking out at the water. You're waiting for the show to begin. And do you remember what they do? One of those jets comes screaming like right behind you. And it's just this, and you're standing there and you're looking out and all of a sudden you start to duck, you know, because that jet just comes out of nowhere. It's one of those like, whoa, that was the least likely place I thought they were coming from. Have you ever seen how God seems to, I don't know, intersect things in your life in some of the least likely ways possible? I've oftentimes been just shocked at people in really wonderful ways, like, wow, that surprised me. I had no idea. That came out of nowhere. Sometimes the least likelies are the things that God uses, and I suppose to maybe magnify his power by using some of those things that we just never suspect God would use. You know, the first thing, we're not going to belabor this because we've already looked at it somewhat, but the first thing that I see in this least likely scenario is the least likely way. You know, your Bibles are open to 1 Kings chapter 17. Look down at verse number 2. After Elijah makes this bold pronouncement, verse number 2, and the word of the Lord came unto him saying, get thee hence, turn thee eastward, hide thyself by the brook Cherith, that is before Jordan, and it shall be that thou shalt drink of the brook, and I have commanded the ravens to feed thee there. Okay, this is the least likely way. The raven, by the way, is an unclean bird for a Jew like Elijah. You know, he's not even supposed to touch him. But here, this unclean bird is actually the means by which God is delivering his supply. It is clearly, to me, one of those least likely scenarios. And who knows where he's getting the bread from? You know, these ravens, they go and they're actually the carrier pigeons, so to speak, of his food, his meals. So who knows if they're not flying into the window where you know, the pie is baking for King Ahab, you know? And God says, that's going to take two pigeons, you know? And so a couple of the ravens go and they're, you know, flying together and they're delivering a pie that was supposed to be on Ahab's table, you know? And the cook, you know, every day, there comes the birds, you know, and they're whapping them away. But they're delivering his food. I don't know where they got it. It just wouldn't surprise me if it came from Ahab's table. We'll find out someday. It's a least likely, okay? It's not the only least likely. We mentioned this as well, but we're going to spend a little bit more time with her this evening. Look down at verse number 9. We see a least likely way, but we also see a least likely woman. And that is the widow of Zarephath. 1 Kings chapter 17. Let's start in verse number 8. And the word of the Lord came unto him saying, arise, get thee to Zarephath, which belongeth to Zidon, and dwell there. Behold, I have commanded a widow woman there to sustain thee. Okay, you actually have a lot of least likelies wrapped up in this one person. You've got a least likely place. Zarephath is actually Jezebel's hometown. Okay, Jezebel. I mean, just to say the name, you're thinking, I don't know, icky things, okay? Jezebel. I mean, I've never gone to the hospital and said, what's the baby's name? It's Jezebel. I've never had that happen, okay? So if you're the first, please let me visit, all right? I want to see this little Jezzy that you have, okay?
So Jezebel

0: Jezebel is the one who has been going out and killing the prophets of God. This is Jezebel. Jezebel is a powerful force in the palace. I mean, you remember the story, King Ahab, you know, he's not a strong character. Jezebel has her way in the house. And Ahab's the one who is pouting. Remember when he couldn't have Naboth's vineyard? You know, that's the old Patch the Pirate song. You remember King Ahab went to pout, you know. So it's King Ahab, Jezebel. King Ahab wants the vineyard. He goes and he pouts on his bed. This is recorded for all of mankind, all of history, all of time, that Ahab, the king of Israel, you know, slams the door like a 13-year-old and lays on his bed, you know, and Jezebel, Ahab, dinner, you know, and I'm not hungry, you know, and this whole thing unfolds and she says, oh, come, Ahab.
1: I said I'm not.
0: What's the problem? You know, and then the story unfolds and I wanted the vineyard. And so she's going to, well, I'll get it for you. She lies about Naboth. She hires men of Belial, people who will do whatever you want. And they lie about Naboth. Naboth is killed. She apprehends the vineyard. And a curse from God is placed upon her. And so the story unfolds. She's just a wicked woman. When God says to Elijah, I want you to go to Zarephath, as soon as he says it, again, we're going to find out more about Elijah when we meet him someday. If you know Christ, if you're part of his family, you're going to see him someday. But I just wonder if the hair on the back of his neck didn't stand up. If he didn't almost try to insert a question at the mention of Zarephath. God, you know that's Jezebel's hometown, Zarephath. It's a least likely place. I don't know about the place that God has for your future. I don't know what he's preparing for you, but sometimes the place that God has prepared is one of those least likelies. I'm not being silly about this, and I'm not going to joke around about it, but I have oftentimes, you know, referred to Dr. Zacharias, and he and I have a lot of history. If you ask Dr. Zacharias when he was sitting in your place as a freshman or sophomore, would you ever see yourself seated on a platform serving in this capacity in ministry? He'd say, that's one of the least likely scenarios that I could ever imagine. And you know, it's interesting how God continues to unfold some of the least likelies in our lives. If you knew, I mean, I don't say this proudly. I'm not thankful for this. It's just the reality. I was a ministerial student all the way through, and I can remember during my freshman year of college, a person saying, hey, Jeff, what's your major? And I told them, I'm a ministerial student, and they looked at me like, seriously? And I'm not proud about that. I think what they're looking at me saying, wow, you're ministerial? I think what they're saying is, you're like one of the least likelies. Do you know how many times that story is told? God sends Elijah to Zarephath, the least likely place, and he sends him to a widow woman, the least likely person. A widow woman. I mean, if you want to talk about who has no resources to care for anyone, God sends Elijah to a least likely. You could insert the name Jeff Redlin. You could insert the name Tim Zacharias. You could insert the name whoever, your name. They're just a bunch of least likelies. And God said, I've commanded a widow woman. She's going to take care of you. So Lord, you're sending me to Jezebel's hometown. You're sending me to a widow woman. This is the plan, okay? And that was exactly the plan. And talk about least likely. So you got a least likely place, Zarephath. You have a least likely person. This is the widow woman. And then you've got a least likely provision because she doesn't have anything. She just doesn't have it. So he goes and he sees this woman gathering sticks. We've rehearsed this, so I won't again go over this to any great detail, but she's just gonna prepare a last meal, because when this is done, her resources are completely exhausted. And Elijah has the audacity to say, now this part's important because we're gonna explore this a little bit further. Elijah has the audacity to say, you take care, prepare me a little bit first, and then for you and your son. And she's, in a sense, daring enough to do it. I mean, what has God, in a sense, dared you to do? Lord, you know, if you would provide me with this, I would do it. I mean, maybe you're a guest here and you're considering college and you're considering Christian college. Maybe you're considering Pensacola Christian College. Lord, if I had the provision to do it, if you provide for me, I will do it. I mean, what if the widow woman says, okay, Lord, you provide for my son and for me, and I will do it, Lord. But wouldn't it be just foolish for me to take that step, not having the necessary provision? Lord, wouldn't that be foolish? I'm just trying to be prudent. And God says, you take a step of faith and you will meet the provision at the place I've prepared. And she just has the daring audacity to do it. Has God been continually just putting a step in front of you saying, hey, take the step, take the step. Whew, Lord, prepare for me first. You know, this isn't about, it's not about this, but sometimes we even think in terms of, Lord, you know, once you provide, I'm gonna start to tithe. I'll just start at a place. I'm going to start to tithe, Lord. Once you provide, then I will. And God says, why don't you take a step of faith and trust me? And I'm talking to all of us. You know, well, the church doesn't really need it. Honestly, that has absolutely nothing to do. Absolutely nothing to do with your decision to say, God, I'm going to honor you. And I'm going to do so with the means by which I give. Whether there's great need, whether there's no need, that really has, it's just not part of the conversation. It'd be wrong for a person to only speak about giving because there was a need. And let me tell you, it'd be equally as wrong for a person not to talk about giving because there was simply no need, so we don't need to talk about it. It's the matter of, Lord, I just want to take a step of faith and trust you. Well, I just don't know if, can he do more with our step of faith and what you can do with no step of faith? So he's daring her in a sense. Would you trust me? So she takes a step of faith. I think it's the beginning of this journey with God. Now, she takes this step. She prepares something for Elijah. She bakes him a little cornmeal cake and she prepares it for him, gives it to him. And then he says, hey, this is good. Go prepare for you and your son. Okay, there's not anything, there's not a lot left, but there's enough. And so she prepares for her and her son. Next day, Elijah's kind of hungry. Would it be okay to have another one of those little cakes? Well, I think we have just enough. And so this goes on and on and on and on. And maybe she's just thinking like, wow, this walking with God is really great. You walk with God and he takes care of all your needs. You walk with God and you've got the whole thing taken care of. You walk with God and your problems are over. It doesn't happen that way. You walk with God and you do always have what you need, but not right exactly when you think you need it. So God's now going to take her faith. This is just a side story, but there's no unimportant story with God. The main narrative that's unfolding before us is Elijah, but God just takes pains to include something that we didn't have to know about. Notice what happens with this widow woman as her journey of faith continues on. Look down at verse number 10. So he arose, went to Zarephath. Oh, let's skip beyond that. We'll get too bogged down. Go a little bit further. Look down at verse number 17. Verse number 17. And it came to pass after these things that the son of the woman, the mistress of the house, fell sick. And his sickness was so sore that there was no breath left in him. And she said unto Elijah, "What have I to do with thee, O thou man of God? Art thou come unto me to call my sin to remembrance and to slay my son?" Now this is a really interesting, another little twist in the tale. She said, what's going on? You can see the mother who is caring for the son who is laboring in sickness. And you can also see that there is this growing concern as his sickness increases. And now she's there and she's dampening his brow. She's caring for him in every way possible. She's trying to get him to take a little nourishment, but he just continues to fail. And her anxiousness is increased, her worry, her concern. And now as she's watching him, she is on high alert. And finally, she watches his chest heave and exhale. And there's no more movement. And immediately, in her distress, in her grief, you can hear it. Maybe you have. Maybe you have heard someone who is in the throes of anguish. I watched a mother one time hold on to her child's casket and just wail. The place was filled. The child in the coffin was 5. And the mother who lays on top of this coffin, I mean, the service is about to begin, and she is just, she can't help it. It just wells up within, and she wails. And there is no consoling. And so when this mother now watches her child's chest heave one last time, she goes in, and she said, what are you doing? And she points her finger at Elijah. She says, you have come to call my sin to remembrance. And the word she uses is singular, my sin. This is an assumption, so I don't know this, but it appears that there is something in her past that will not let her go. You've come to call my sin to remembrance. And quite honestly, Elijah did not. Elijah's not there to trudge up her past. He's there at the command of God. But there's something that she apparently continues to live. This is just a suspicion. Again, forgive the assumption, but I think it's fairly safe. Maybe there wasn't a day that went by that she didn't think about that incident. And I suspect that maybe most of us at some point in our life have had those incidents that will not rest. They come up again, and they continually return. And we know I'm forgiven. I know I don't have to live there, but we just keep living with something from our past. And that's what happens with this widow. And she comes in with just this grief-filled anguish, and I can hear the guttural shout, "You have come to call my sin to remembrance." And her child has died. Are there things that you seem to have a hard time to get away from? Something that's happened, something that you've done, something that was done to you, and it just seems like it grips you, and it grips you at different times, as if God is playing this, now I've got you. Let me ask you this. Is God so petty? Is God so vengeful that he would take a child of his and just dabble something continually in front of you? You know, it's like the person who says, "I forgive you." "No, I forgive you." But boy, when there's opportunity, "Yo, yeah, I forgive you, but I still remember what you did." Sure, I forgive you, but don't forget, you're the one who started the, do you know what I mean? Is that God? Or does he mean it when he says, "I'll remember your sin no more. I'm going to remove it as far as the east is from the west. I'm going to bury it in the depths of the deepest sea." How many military, former or active, are in here right now? How many military? Okay, several. All right. So how many of you had, any of you have a really hard drill sergeant? I mean, do they make other kinds of drill sergeants? I don't know. I think they're mostly, you know, they're the kind that just get in your face and breathe hot death, you know? And some drill sergeant, you know, they just, you know, they know how to get your attention. And I have gone to some of these deals where they're getting new recruits ready, where they're just getting them ready. It is interesting, isn't it? And they give it to you, man. And so now you, sir, you're a guest here, right? So you're just visiting here right now. But you were in the military. What branch of the military? Air Force. Okay, so did you have a drill sergeant? Real pleasant guy? Yeah, pretty much. Okay, I'm not going to make an Air Force joke, okay? Okay, so would it be uncommon for a drill sergeant to just get in your face? And I'm not going to do that, okay? So, but would it be uncommon for him to do that? So would he just shout at you and tell you what to do? Yes, sir. He would. Yes, sir. Wow, that military's coming back again. Okay. I mean, they do that. They just give it to you. So I've watched these recruits. They're all standing out in front of you. You know, there's a whole bunch of them. And then you got a couple drill sergeants, and they just start going up, and they start yelling at these guys, you know, give me charge, and they're just shouting at these guys. It's like, you know, and I'm not even participating, but I feel like I got to start giving them 10, you know. Because these drill sergeants, they're just so in your face. Whatever they say, you feel like, that's what I got to do. And, I mean, would it be uncommon for a guy who had just a terror of a drill sergeant? Get over here! Get over! What are you doing? Are you looking at me? No, sir. Look at me! Yes, sir. Stop looking at... I mean, that kind of a thing, you know. And they're just, they don't know what to do. And that drill sergeant just got them constantly. And they're so like, whoa, this is scary. And give me 10. Yes, sir. Yes. And they're doing 10. And man, when they finally, you know, graduated from boot camp, what a deal. Until they found out that the drill sergeant's going to be deployed with them, you know. I've heard of, you know, military who have completed their service and met some of their drill sergeants again, like they just heard their voice. I read about a guy who met one again in the airport, and he was in the airport and been out of the military for years, but he heard the voice of his drill sergeant. And when he heard the voice of the drill sergeant, it's kind of like, standing up straight, you know? And the sergeant came over and I don't remember his name, you know, like, Collins, sir, yes, sir, you know, gimme, yes, sir, you know, that kind of idea. He's so nervous, but the way he related, he said, you know, it was so interesting that when I heard his voice, it's like my back arched and, you know, I stood up straight. And he said, until I remembered, he doesn't have any more authority over me. There may be something that is triggering, firing in my brain right now because he had such control over me. But he doesn't have that anymore. He has no more authority, no more right. I'm absolutely free from what once was a control for me. And you know, she was still obviously bound by something. You've come to recall that sin. This is encouraging to me because sometimes when I feel like I don't know that I can let that go, there is one who already has. Let me read it and you listen. In 1 John chapter 3, verse 20, we're told, for if our heart condemn us. Okay, now that's what we're talking about. Our heart. It's like she came in, she's sensing this. It's in her inner person, her inner being. You've come to call my sin to remembrance. And what the Bible's telling us, if our heart condemn us, listen to this, God is greater than our heart and knoweth all things. Do you know when your heart can't be relied upon, God can. When your heart condemns you, I know what I did. I know how I failed. I know my sin. There is one who says, I also know your sin. And while your heart's condemning you, I want you to know that your sin was absolutely nailed to the cross. And I'm going to remember it no more. And if your heart condemns you, God is greater than your heart. And the wonderful truth is, it says, and knoweth all things. Have you confessed it? What good's that going to do? Because that's what God said, just confess it. If we confess our sin, what a wonderful Bible truth for any believer. If we confess our sin, God is faithful and just to forgive us our sin, cleanse us from all unrighteousness. If somebody paid your mortgage, they paid it off completely. You had the deed in hand because they paid your mortgage. I mean, would you continue to write the check? Or would you just rejoice in the fact that somebody did pay your mortgage? Somebody paid your debt far greater than any mortgage. And he marked it paid in full. Do you know what we have to do? We have to say, Lord, even though my heart sometimes feels like I'm still in debt, I'm going to just bank on the fact that you know I confessed this before you. Christ died for that sin. Lord, it's nailed to the tree. Even when my heart doesn't remember that, I'm going to trust in the fact that you do. So what does Elijah do? Well, she comes in and she says, you've come to bring my sin to remembrance. He just says, oh, Lord. He takes the child to the room where he's staying, lays the child on the bed, prays, lays upon his flesh now, upon the cold, dead flesh of the child. And the child breathes again. It's a powerful picture of what God did not only for the child. I think that's important. I think the most powerful picture is what God did for the widow. He's saying, you took a step of faith when you trusted me with a provision. Why don't you continue to take a step of faith with that which is your prodigy, your own child? And I do believe that God honored her. And I think I'll find out someday. I pray that she got beyond the sin that she thought God was trying to call to remembrance. Let me finish this out. We're going to look at one more least likely. We'll be done. Look at the least likely workman. Chapter 18, 1 Kings chapter 18. Look down at verse number 2. The least likely workman. Okay, this is the governor. This is Ahab's governor is who this is. It's his right-hand man. And look at verse number 2. And Elijah went to show himself unto Ahab. And there was a sore famine in Samaria. And Ahab called, here he is, another least likely, called Obadiah, which was the governor of his house. Now, here's the least likely part. Now, Obadiah feared the Lord greatly, for it was so when Jezebel cut off the prophets of the Lord, that Obadiah took 100 prophets and hid them by 50 in a cave and fed them with bread and water. Do you know what God didn't need? God didn't need another prophet. He had Elijah. Do you know what he needed? He just needed another person to say, hey, you do what you're supposed to do and take care of what I want you to take care of and just do what I've called you to do. You know, I want you to know before we address this any further, I am not advocating that anyone here run away from a God-ordained full-time vocational call to ministry. I think it'd be fair. I think it'd be fine for any person to at least ask the Lord, Lord, what do you want me to do? Do you want me to serve you full-time, vocationally? Like my occupation is vocationally connected to service. You want me to pastor? You want me to be a missionary? Evangelism? Lord, youth ministry? Christian education? Lord, what do you want me to do? Okay, that's a fair question. But isn't it also safe to say that God's not going to call everybody to do that? Did God call Obadiah to be a prophet of God? Clearly no. Was Obadiah just trying to make some money? You know, I'm just trying to live the life. Well, clearly no. Obadiah is risking his life. When people are going around and they have to swear that they haven't seen Elijah, Obadiah is right there. When Ahab says, hey, we got to go find something to try to keep some of our horses alive. Obadiah, you're coming with me. This guy is at the top of the political inner circle. And he is feeding and caring for 100 who Jezebel's trying to kill. Do you know what God needed? God just needed somebody faithful at what he was doing to just obey God wherever he calls him. I don't know where God's going to call you, what he has in store for you, but I do know that God has plans for you. You think about the people that God had in such unique places. Daniel, I mean, Daniel, talk about upper echelon. Daniel sure was. What about the people that when Paul is writing to the churches, he says, hey, there's a bunch of people from Caesar's house that are greeting you. Whoa. Joanna, she's in the upper echelon. Her husband is the manager of Herod's house. You got all these people that are well-connected, and they're believers. They're followers of God. You'll find them in the least likely places. Places that sometimes you scratch your head and you say, wow, how did that happen? Well, because God said, I need someone right there. And I've got a plan for them, and I got a job for them. Don't you look at your vocation. Seriously, don't look at it as full-time Christian service or just secular. It doesn't matter what you do. You should be a full-time servant of Almighty God. Go to serve him wherever he has you. Serve him with vigor. Serve him daringly, wisely. Obadiah is not this brash, well, Ahab, I'm going to take care of my prophets whether you like it or not. No, he's got some discernment about him. But he's serving the Lord in the place that God had chosen. Did Elijah have the resources necessary to take care of 100 prophets? Elijah has to have a widow woman take care of him. Obadiah had the resources. A man of means and a man of resource did what Elijah could not do. Elijah and Obadiah have different callings, different positions, different preparations, different areas of influence. They were clearly different. And thank God they were. He didn't need 2 Elijahs. He didn't need 2 Obadiahs. He needed each one of them to serve in their place of preparation. And God had prepared both of them for what he's having them do. Listen, every person here, you might be someone here who served for years in a faculty or staff position. And you might be saying, I just don't know if I've had any influence. I can't help but think that Obadiah might have scratched his head once in a while and said, I don't know, Lord, am I making a difference? Let me tell you, this whole thing doesn't unfold like it's supposed to unfold without an Obadiah. Wherever it is that God has you, he's not going to have everybody be Elijah. He's not going to have everybody be an Obadiah. But he does have a plan for everybody. Find out what it is and embrace it with vigor. Do what God's called you to do. Embrace his calling. And don't think that there are any, like, oh, I'm the least likely person. Well, you might be the least likely person, but let me tell you, God uses least likelies, just like you and me.
1: 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And now, a sermon from a past chapel at Pensacola Christian College.
2: We're in Judges this morning, Judges chapter 4, Judges 4. Something on my heart today, as I thought about who I was speaking to, and where you're going in life and how God wants to use you. It's amazing to me the comments that have been made already in chapel that dovetail right to what's on my heart today. God has something special, and let's see what it might be. Judges 4, verses 1 to 3. And the children of Israel again did evil in the sight of the Lord when Ehud was dead, and the Lord sold them into the hand of Jabin, king of Canaan, that reigned in Hazor, the captain of whose host was Sisera, which dwelt in Harosheth of the Gentiles. And the children of Israel cried unto the Lord, for he had 900 chariots of iron, and 20 years he mightily oppressed the children of Israel. Look at verse 15, same chapter. And the Lord discomfited Sisera and all his chariots and all his hosts with the edge of the sword before Barak, so that Sisera lighted down off his chariot and fled away on his feet. But Barak pursued after the chariots and after the host unto Harosheth of the Gentiles. And all the hosts of Sisera fell upon the edge of the sword, and there was not a man left. Now, you know what happened to him? He ends up in Jael's tent, and she put something in his mind he had never had before. And that's the end of him. So God gave them a marvelous, wonderful victory against people they never thought they could conquer. 900 chariots is a lot, and they're not just chariots. They're chariots of iron. But God gave them a tremendous victory, and they praise him for it. Chapter 5, look at verse 1. Then sang Deborah and Barak, the son of Abinoam, on that day, saying, "Praise ye the Lord for the avenging of Israel, when the people willingly offered themselves." All of chapter 5 is a song. It's a praise from Deborah and Barak to the mighty God that had done this tremendous work that had to come from his hand. It was not possible any other way. And they sing praise. And it's a long list of people that came to the aid and thanking them for being there. And boy, they did this and boy, they did that. But among all the thankfulness, we find something quite disturbing. In verse 23, we read these verses. Chapter 5, "Curse ye, Meroz, said the angel of the Lord. Curse ye bitterly the inhabitants thereof, because they came not to the help of the Lord, to the help of the Lord against the mighty." For whatever reason, this one village, Meroz, hung back, did not come. Was it far enough away from the battle, she was in some safe, remote valley and assumed the battle would never reach her. The summons to come and send your young men to help us fight was sent and nobody answered it. By the way, this is not just a condemnation. Look at the word bitterly. "Curse ye bitterly." Bitterly is a word that means to feel great loathing for. By the way, who's doing the talking? The angel of the Lord. God is saying, I curse ye bitterly. I loathe the fact that when it was time to come and fight, you wouldn't show up. The village is gone. However, the passionate contempt thrown at her remains to this day as a testimony. Meroz is an example. All the New Testament is an example for us. This example is to those among us that will be willing to let others fight the battle for them. Willing to let others bleed, even though you benefit from the victory as much as anyone. It's a strange thing to me and how sad it is to me how few of God's people are actually engaged in spiritual struggle in their own life so they could gain victory to help someone else gain victory in their life. This village of Meroz, I don't believe they had any ill will toward Israel. I don't believe they hated Israel. They had no negative comments concerning the people or the leadership. They just had a willingness to let somebody else face the trumpets of war while they lived in safety. I am so thankful. I am so, so thankful for a Christian liberal arts college where you can come and be trained in a vocation and at the same time filled with a vision from God as to how you can use that vocation for His glory. God has called you here to prepare you to serve Him. And here's my comment today, regardless of your major, God's called you to serve Him. During my 32 years here at PCC, I was disturbed. And since I have gotten away and heard things, I'm disturbed to hear the criticism of this ministry based upon this terrible misconception that if you are not in full-time Christian ministry, you're not in service to the King. The failure of this village was nothing more than a lack of action. They gave no aid to the enemy. They simply did nothing. We hear much about the danger of wrong thinking, which leads to wrong action, but there's another danger, the danger of not thinking and no action. The Bible states that he that hath the Son hath life. What a great declaration. He that hath the Son, not he that is called to full-time Christian ministry, but he that hath the Son hath life. And that life that you have is not your life. It's in Christ. And he lives through you and you live in him. Those that know Christ have a life that others just simply do not have and were called by God to live that life. The work of Christ becomes our work, no matter what your major is. God's tasks are our task. God's goals are our goals. God's battles are our battles, no matter what your diploma is going to say. Gratitude to Christ ought to cause us to shake off the veil of why am I here and declare that we are ready to do whatever work needs to be done. What prevented Miraz from coming? What caused these people to just hold back and not answer the summons to the battle? Let me give you some possibilities. One, fear. We respond violently to anyone who would call us a coward. We don't like that word. It would make any man's blood boil. Walk up to anybody you want to. A total stranger is best. And walk up to them, look them right in the eye and say, "You are a coward." And then run. I'm not thinking of physical cowardice, but moral cowardice. See, we live in a world that holds us in contempt, and it's going to get even worse as the days come. And they communicate to us and about us in very hostile and derogatory vocabulary. Here's my question to you. What are you afraid of? What are you afraid this world's going to do to you? They already detest you. They already ridicule you. They already crucified your Savior. Don't expect him to be your buddy. Do we really care for their praise and their acceptance to the extent that we would lose somehow our peace because of it? Realize that to fear or be cowed by into submission by a contemptible population is cowardice without a cause. Cast that to the wind. The God that you serve is greater than the loud voices today that deride him and deny him. God didn't send you here just to get a vocation. He didn't send you here just to be trained to go earn a living. He sent you here because there's people out there that you're going to come in contact with because of the vocation he's called you to that need your voice. Miraz saw the signal fires. They heard the trumpets. They just didn't come. What were they thinking? Were they thinking, well, who am I? What can I do? I don't know that I can do anything. I know you're not going to be made brave by an argument that convinces you the thing you fear is a foolish thing. The only thing that will make you brave to stand for your Savior is that your knowledge of his ownership of your life. You're his. You're not yours. We're his possession. We live to glorify and serve our King. He said, look, I'm going to give you power. I know you can't do that. I'm going to give you the power to live for me. And he did. He said, those that follow me will do greater things than I did. And you can. Only by loving God and fearing him, only by letting Christ love through you can fear be defeated. Why did Miraz not come? I think they were just afraid. Secondly, false humility. I see this as a small village, and humility is a good thing when it takes away fleshly pride. And let me warn this generation, I love you. Let me warn this generation. You cannot do this just because you show up for work. If I see something in this generation that scares me, it's the idea that because I'm there, there will be success. That's not true. Because if you believe that, you're counting on you. And I'm here to tell you, you don't know this yet because many of you haven't failed yet. You know when God will use you? God's going to use you to the fullest extent when you fail in the area of your greatest strength. Then God will use you. God wants to fill you with himself, not with you. Please don't think that because you're here in college and you're getting trained, you're getting a great education. By the way, you are getting a great education. Have you watched people try to talk on TV lately? Most of them can't put a sentence together. You're getting a great education here. Don't leave here prideful in what this college has put in you. Leave here happy that Jesus is in you. And he will use you the way he wants to use you. False humility, be careful of it. A sense of weakness is good in our life because it will drive us to the real source of strength, and that's God in us. But if a sense of weakness causes you to believe, it makes no difference whether you openly represent God or not. Your humility is false. Perhaps that was the problem at Miraz. A small village may be poor, possibly very insignificant. They saw the signal fires. They didn't come. What were they thinking? Who am I? What could I do? What strength can I add? What terror would I inspire in the enemy? But when men hide behind a perceived lack of ability, they content themselves with doing nothing. Many of you believe you can't do much, so there's really not much you're going to do. But God wants to do much through you. You may think your words have little weight and they need not be spoken. They desperately need to be spoken. July 19th, 1970, I walked to an altar at a little bitty Center Block Baptist Church in Greensboro, North Carolina, and I gave my heart to Jesus Christ. That night, I had no idea what God would do with me, no idea at all. Had I known, I would have run. Several years later, in a tall grassy field behind a motel in Bristol, Tennessee, after going to a Bible and bus conference, I surrendered my life to service. And I got down on my knees in a dew-filled grass, and it was wet and it was cold. I just told the Lord, I'm yours. I want to do whatever you want me to do. I give my life to serve young people and serve you and help them in their life. I had no idea what God would do with me, no idea at all. And you're sitting here. You don't know where God's going to take you. You don't know the doors He's going to open. You don't know the magnificent things He has in mind for you. You don't have the right to sit there and say, God doesn't have magnificent plans for me. He said, I know my heart toward you to bring you to an expected end. What do you know of God's sovereign desire that would give you the right to say your life has no bearing on the eternal destination of somebody else's life? You see you, but you do not see or understand the wonderful manifold power of God, or His desire to use the weak things of this world to confound the mighty. Your weakness is the best opportunity God has to show Himself strong. It's not your opportunity to allow yourself to feel weak. False humility is the product of too much emphasis on your personality and your flaws, not enough focus on the power of God. The call to service and surrender to service will draw you out, and it will put you in the crowd that does come and help the Lord when the trumpet is blown. There's another possibility of why they didn't come: expectations. But perhaps they believed the work of God would get done without them. When you feel nothing's expected of you, that's exactly what you do. You sought God's face. I hope you did. You sought God's face and you went to Him and said, as a high school student, I don't know what to do with my life. I don't know where to go. I don't know what you want me to be. If you want to start a long, open-ended conversation, ask a sophomore in high school what they think God wants to do with them. I did it for years teaching at the academy. Student would come to me, I said, what do you think God wants to do with you in your life? And you get this cross-eyed look. They really hadn't given it any thought. You did. You got down on your face to God one night and you said, Lord, what do you want me to do? Where do you want me to go? What do you want me to be? What do you want to do with me? And God brought you here. And God gave you a vision of whatever it is He wanted you to do with your life. And you need to understand something. That is every bit as clear a call as the man that says, I'm a pastoral major, I'm a missions major, I'm a youth pastor major. God, if God called you and brought you here, He's preparing you, not so you can go out and be an engineer or a nurse or a policeman or an accountant. He called you here so you can be a Christian that affects people in those areas. And He's called you and He's training you, and it's for the very, very powerful purpose in mind. You're no less gifted. You're no less called. You're no less empowered to serve than is the pastor or the youth pastor or the Christian school teacher. The blood of Jesus Christ didn't redeem them more than it redeemed you. Those in full-time Christian ministry have always been in the minority. The cause of Christ has depended upon everyday Christian for centuries, and that's never going to change. You need to be God's dental assistant, God's accountant, God's police officer, God's engineer, God's nurse. Excel in your field. Don't just go do it. Do it better than anybody else does it. God says, I've given you life, and I want you to live that life abundantly. Go be everything you can be in what it is that God's called you to be. Be noticed. be promoted, be always striving to be the best you can be for God. And then when the spotlight is turned on you, you get to glorify God that called you and is using you in the field he chose for you. You're not a lawyer, a dental assistant, a nurse, an accountant, an engineer that happens to be a Christian. You're a Christian who happens to be a lawyer or a dental assistant or a nurse. I believe God raised up this college for such a time as this. Please understand something. In this day and age, when church attendance is in rapid decline, you may very well come in contact with more lost people every single week than your pastor will. A 2021 survey of Americans exposed the sad truth about where America is spiritually. Just 22% of Americans attend church at least once a week. 22%, one in five attend church at least once a week. 31% say they have not and probably never will attend church. One in every three people you will come across and you'll contact in whatever vocation God's called you to may have never been to church and is completely and absolutely biblically illiterate. And you will be the epistle read of those people. One out of every three Americans do not believe there is a God, and they do not believe there's a place called hell. And God has called you to be a light in the darkness and keep those poor, lost people from ending up in a place they don't even believe exists. There ought to be in your heart, as a young person training for service to God, a sense of outrage in your heart. Every day you live a life not spent expending your energies to the glory of God. After the resurrection, Jesus was seen by a lot of people. New Testament tells us in one particular meeting, he was seen by 500 people at one time. Lots of people saw the Lord after his resurrection. These people were promised the power of the Holy Spirit to teach all people, even unto the uttermost part of the earth. Acts chapter 1 tells us that after the ascension, after he went back to his Father, a group of people met in an upper room. There were 120 people in that upper room. 11 of those people were apostles. Can I put it this way? 11 of the 120 were full-time Christian workers. The rest of the people in that upper room were merchants, potters, fishermen, carpenters. And in this day, many, many women who had no vocation other than being a good wife and a good mother. It was these people that turned the world upside down for Christ. Boy, does God have you in a good place. And boy, does he want to do wonderful things with you. And as America and the rest of this world gets colder and colder and darker, and as church attendance goes down and down and down, there are going to be people that are going to come to you because of the vocation you're in, and they need God, and that is exactly why God brought you here, and it's why he's training you, and it's why he wants you to live an abundant life in Christ in whatever it is that he's called you to do. Now, I don't want anybody to misunderstand what I'm saying this morning. Thank God for pastoral majors and youth pastors and music directors and Christian school teachers. Thank God for you. You're no less needed. My point today is, I don't care what your major is, your call is the same. Glorify him. Lift him up. Work hard. Strive. Be the best students you can be here. Soak up everything you can soak up. Stretch yourself in your vocation. Get every honor, every award, every certification that you can get. Stand out. Shine. Show this world the power of God in an everyday, ordinary, blood-washed Christian. And God will use you in ways you could never, ever in your present imagination even conjure up in your mind. You're in a good place. America desperately needs you. May God help you to be everything He's called you to be. May God help you to catch a vision that you're not just whatever. You've been to Calvary. You're called to serve Him. Go show this world what God can do with you.
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2: We're in James tonight, James chapter 1. Would you join me there? We're going to begin this evening a series of James, being there Sunday night through most of the semester. Series I've entitled, Right Where We Live. James is one of those books that speaks to us right where we live. It is one of the most, if not the most practical book in the New Testament. It's a book that gets to the bottom line, right down to the basics. It's a book that's basically a get-to-the-point book. And it talks to us right where we live. James, as you know, was a half-brother of Jesus Christ. He became the leader of the church at Jerusalem. But I love his humility as he begins the book, James, a servant of God, and of the Lord Jesus Christ to the 12 tribes which were scattered abroad, greeting. I love that humility. We like to drop names, don't we? If we know somebody's, you know, important. We can't wait to tell someone that we know somebody that's above average. And he could have very easily said, James, brother of the King of Kings and Lord of Lords, but he didn't do that. I said, I'm James. I'm a servant of the Lord Jesus Christ. He used a Greek word for servant that meant a slave that had been freed from his servitude and could have gone his way, but chose to remain with his master. The cultural term for that was a bond slave. Now, if you chose to be a bond slave and you're no longer someone that was purchased, but now you have voluntarily given yourself to servitude, you had to go through a rather painful ritual to do that. They would back you up against a doorpost or a fence post somewhere, and they'd take it all and they would dig a hole right through your earlobe. And that was the symbol that although you were in the service of this individual, you were there of your own free will. Now think about that. As you walk down the streets of some town and you pass someone with that mark on their ear, and the Greek word that is stigmata, and you saw that, what would pass through your mind is this thought: what a wonderful master he must have. He has chosen his master over his freedom. Now, you know, we're free. He said, if the Lord, if he sets you free, you are free indeed. Now we are free. And we can use that freedom, Paul tells us, for whatever we want. Now he warns us not to use that freedom, that liberty we have in Christ, in an improper way. It needs to be used properly. But the thought is we are indeed free. Now, I know that we're bought with a price. I know that we belong to him in lieu of his death and his shed blood. I understand that. But God has never wanted, he's never chosen to have people follow him and serve him out of necessity and because they had to. You didn't have to come to Christ as Savior. You came of your own free will. And he's looking for servants that come to him and realize, yes, I have been bought, but I'm free to do whatever it is I want to do. But rather than do my will, I would like to become a bond slave. I'd like to come to you and tell you, I love you more than my freedom.
3: And I come to you and ask you, lead me, guide me, use me any way you want to, and help me to serve you properly. The secret of success in our Christian life is to find our place as a bond slave.

a little more safe for life and limb in other places, but it caused all kinds of difficulties in their life. They had to leave the profession they had, and if you go into another profession, you had basically labor and craft guilds, and you just didn't go into a city somewhere and decide that you were going to be a barrel maker or a shoe cobbler or whatever it might be. You had to do that by permission of the people that were in that town. So if you had been doing that in Jerusalem and you went to Ephesus, you couldn't just hang out a shingle and say, here, I am open for business. Many of these people had to leave professions that gave them a very good living and go into professions that weren't quite so lucrative. Some had been professional, and now they find themselves as common laborers. And many of them were living in much poorer areas of town than they were used to back in Jerusalem. So when he says, I'm writing to these 12 tribes that are scattered, I'm writing to people that due to persecution may not be living the way they used to live. And children had to get used to a different culture. Wives had to try to provide for their family and the day-to-day needs of their family in very different circumstances than they had back in Jerusalem. And they're right where we live. We live in a strange land. This is not my homeland. I am not a citizen here. My citizenship is in heaven. I live in a strange land with strange customs and a strange culture that grates against my heart and my mind and my spirit. And so do you. So when he says to them, I'm writing to the people scattered and in a difficult situation and in situations they maybe didn't expect themselves to be in, and they're living a strange life in a strange land, that is exactly where you and I are. We are strangers in a foreign land. And James writes, by the power of the Holy Spirit, to help us understand how to live with the problems and the difficulties of life in this foreign land. So I want to speak to you tonight about the blessings of predictable, practical, and positive problems. Do you have any problems? Sure you do. You have roommates. You know. Most of the wives in this room have not finished training their husbands. He's not yet exactly what he needs to be. We have problems. We have shortcomings in our own mind, in our own heart. We carry prejudices which keep us from being everything we need to be. We have resentment. We've never yet forgiven people that we should have forgiven a long time ago. We have problems. Problems can be our greatest asset if we handle them properly. If our life has no difficulties, then we have no obstacles to overcome. If we have no obstacles to overcome, then we have no victories in our life. And James and the Holy Spirit and the Word of God want us to have victory in our life. So we talk about problems not to magnify problems. We talk about problems because they are obstacles. And as we overcome these obstacles, overcoming that obstacle leads to victory. And victory is our ultimate aim. Problems are inevitable, verses 1 and 2. Verse 2 primarily, look at this. My brethren, verse 2, count it all joy when you fall into diverse temptations. When? Not if. When you fall into diverse temptations. Difficulties in our life are predictable, and they are absolutely unavoidable. In fact, today, if you have had no difficulties at all in your life, this is a good day. Mark it on the calendar. There won't be many. It is just part of life. Paul said, stress and trials in our life were common to all men. And we never learn how to handle stress in our life if we live under the erroneous idea that problems are unnatural and that eventually they will just go away. Problems are natural and they never go away. And if we understand that, it helps us.
or temptation.

0: Temptations he used there. Count it all joy when you fall into diverse temptations is an interesting word. It can mean trials or temptations. It's the same word. It means a temptation or a trial based upon the connotation where the word is found in Scripture. It is either an outward trial, which is designed to make us better, or it is an inward temptation, which is often Satan attacking us and taking advantage of a weakness in our life. The meaning of it is determined by the context, and in verse 2, he's talking about an outward trial. And we never outgrow these. Look at the lives of great men in the Word of God, and you'll find that most great Bible characters never outlived difficulties. As a matter of fact, many of them had their most difficult trials late in life. Sometimes young people look at older people and say, well, you guys don't have problems anymore. I mean, you've got your whole life figured out. You've been living with your wife for 100 years, and your marriage is working just fine, and you have a home, and you paid your mortgage off, and what kind of financial problems do you have? And you don't have any problems anymore. Everybody has problems. And it's the person that thinks he doesn't have any problems anymore that's headed for his worst problem. We never outgrow them. Fall into. Count it all joy when you fall into diverse temptations. The word is used only three times in the New Testament. In the one Old Testament verse talks about the man on the Jericho road, and this is probably the clearest explanation of what it means to fall into. He's walking down the road, minding his own business, everything's fine, and he gets attacked by people. He fell among thieves. They beat him almost to death, took everything he had, and threw him over in a ditch. And that's pretty much how things happen with us. We're walking along just minding our own business. Everything's just fine. The sun is shining. The flowers are blooming. And wham! Something jumps into your life. Blindsides us. And the New Testament tells us that trials will be a part of our life. And the reason for the trials are two things. Direction or perfection. He's going to direct you through trials and trouble and problems. He's going to stop you from going this direction and redirect you. And many times if we are not listening and we're just tripping along in life, he has to throw something across our path to get our attention in order to redirect us or to perfect us. He'll throw a trial across your path because there's something in your life that doesn't need to be there, or there's something missing in your life that ought to be there. And he'll throw something across your path to bring you to a point of understanding, this problem is here to bring me to a more perfect spiritual condition, to take something away from me or to add something to me. True test of our Christian character is how we respond to troubles, and they come in all kinds of sizes. He used the word diverse. It could be anything. Problems can arise on the job, your home life, finances, relationships. You can even have a problem in your life because you have a fear of failure. Fear to fail will keep you from stepping out, and the fact that God's trying to get you to step out is going to be a problem in your life when you refuse to do so. Problems in your life can be related to age, guilt, competition. I hate to mention this, but academics, sickness, disappointment, or just the everyday simple striving to serve Christ in this wicked world will bring problems into your life. I wonder if you've had situations like Alexander had. Alexander is no more than 7 or 8 years old, and in the book, Alexander and the Terrible, Horrible, No Good, Very Bad Day. Here's how Alexander described it. Went to sleep with gum in my mouth, and now there's gum in my hair. When I got out of bed this morning, I tripped on a skateboard and by mistake dropped my sweater in the sink while the water was running. And I could tell it was going to be a terrible, horrible, no good, very bad day. After a terrible day at school, a horrible visit at the dentist, a no good stop at the shoe store, Alexander slumped in his chair at the supper table and continued his critique. There were lima beans for dinner. I hate lima beans. There was kissing on TV. I hate kissing. My bath was too hot and I got soap in my eyes and my marble went down the drain. I had to wear my railroad train pajamas. I hate my railroad train pajamas. Nick took back the pillow that he said I could keep. My Mickey Mouse nightlight burned out and I bit my tongue. And now the cat wants to sleep with Anthony and not me. It has been a terrible, horrible, no good, very bad day. We've had them. I do hope for our college students your marbles don't go down the drain. We've had them. Problems are predictable and they're coming and you're in one now or you're leaving one or you're about to go into one. They also have a purpose. Look at verse 2. He said, count it all joy when you fall into diverse temptations. Knowing this, that the trying of your faith worketh patience. And let patience have her perfect work, that you may be perfect and entire, wanting nothing. If any of you lack wisdom, let him ask of God, that giveth to all men liberally, and upbraideth not, and it shall be given him. But let him ask in faith, nothing wavering. For he that wavereth is like a wave of the sea, driven with the wind and tossed. For let not that man think that he shall receive anything of the Lord. A double-minded man is unstable in all his ways. Problems have a purpose. He said, count it joy. We would consider avoiding problems to be much more joyous than having them. To not live through a hurricane would seem to be better than having to live through one. But he said, count it, consider it joy. There's no joy in the problem. There's no joy in the trial. The result is joy. Hebrews 12 says, for the joy that was set before him endured the cross, speaking of Jesus Christ. There was no joy on the cross. He did not enjoy being crucified, but he saw beyond that, and there was joy in his heart for what his crucifixion was going to accomplish for all of us. There's joy in the outcome. The suffering will always have purpose. Difficulties in our life always have a purpose. The problem that we struggle with is that we look at the problem and don't focus on the purpose. And because of that, we miss it. Paul said this in 2 Corinthians 4, for our light affliction, which is but for a moment, worketh for us a far more exceeding and eternal weight of glory. It's affliction, but it's light, and it's only for a moment, and it's there for a purpose. It works in us to an exceeding weight of glory, and it changes things for us. Every trial, every trouble, every problem is a God-given opportunity for growing into the likeness of Jesus Christ, to be better than we were before. Oswald Chambers put it as beautifully as anybody I've ever read. He said this, every humiliation, everything that tries and vexes us, is God's way of cutting a deeper channel in us through which the life of Christ can flow. Everything we face changes us just a little bit and allows Christ to come out more than before the problem. Problems are designed in our life to give good things to our life. First of all, holiness. He says in verse 3, the trying of your faith. Trying is a word that means to be proved or to be purged. The same word, trying, is used in 1 Peter. That the trial of your faith, being more precious than of gold that perisheth, though it be tried with fire, might be found unto praise and honor and glory at the appearing of Jesus Christ. Our trying is a good thing. It brings holiness to our life. If we are not tried, we are not purged. If we are not purged, we're not going to appear in honor and glory when Jesus comes. It's going to help us quite a bit. The connotation is metal that is heated, and then the dross is scraped off the top, and it's heated again, and more waste comes to the top, and that's scraped off again, and we need to see our problems in that light. It helps us every time we have one. There's another meaning there, a secondary meaning of that same word. It means fabric. Fabric that is held up to the light, and it is stretched and pulled so any imperfections in the fabric can be clearly seen. And there's God working in our life, and he gives us problems and trials and issues, and he stretches us and he pulls us so we can see something that needs to go, that needs to be fixed. And holiness is a deeper part of our life. Our tests and trials are God's pop quizzes to help us pass the final exam, that final exam of being found in praise and honor and glory at his coming. There's something else that problems will do for your life and do positively for your life other than holiness. It is perseverance. In verse 3, he says patience. Trying of your faith worketh patience, a word that is a compound word of a preposition and a verb, meaning under and steadfast, to stay under and be steadfast. Testing always develops staying power. Do you remember learning to ride a bike? I do. I remember begging my father, and you all did this, please take the training wheels off. The girls in the neighborhood are making fun of me. Just take the training wheels off. He said, are you sure? Are you sure? Yeah, I'd take them off. I remember my dad taking those training wheels off, and he sort of ran beside me, you know, for a little while to make sure I wasn't going to flop over. It got me going, and he kind of let go, and there's that the exhilaration but absolute panic that there's nothing holding me up but me. And the bike is wavering a little bit and wobbling a little bit, and you know what happened? I went right over on my face. And you got up, and you cleaned up all the scratches, and you went out the next day, you did it again, and you got better, and you got better, and you got better, until finally you knew how to ride a bike. But the testing developed staying power. You have to live through the test. You have to live through the problem. And when you go into the problem and you trust God through the problem, it develops patience. It develops perseverance, because now you know what God can do. You've seen God work through these things in your life. You've seen him protect you and strengthen you and give you wisdom and give you grace. And now you're not afraid of the problem. Next problem comes up, you think in your heart, God can handle this for me. And it builds strength and patience and perseverance. And now we don't run. David said it, oh, that I could flee to the mountains. And we all feel that way. Problem comes in our life, you don't want to face it. You don't want to deal with it. You just pray it goes away, and there's some way you can avoid it. He said, look, I'm going to test you, and I'm going to give you problems. So when you go through those problems, you'll understand what I'm doing in your life, and you will not fear problems. You and I together will get through it. When we're stretched and tested and heated, it makes us uncomfortable, and we want to run. But if you'll stand and trust him and let the trying of your faith work patience, you get out of that whole mentality of avoiding problems, and instead you'll always see problems as one more opportunity to grow in Christ. Then he says perfection. Holiness becomes part of our life because of problems. Perseverance becomes part of our life because of problems. And then there's perfection. He says in verse 4, let patience have her perfect work, that you may be perfect and entire, wanting nothing. God wants us mature, full grown. Now please understand. Please understand. You got a high school diploma, did you not? Hope you did. You got a high school diploma. Did you ever fail anything? Ever fail a quiz? Now, I know we have some in here that did not, and you're feeling quite proud right now, and you should not. But there are people here that you never failed a quiz, you never failed a test. I am not one of those people. I struggled through high school. I was unsaved. I didn't care. School meant nothing to me. I played basketball, and that was my whole life. If it wasn't round and bounced, I wasn't interested in it at all. I had a hard time. I graduated from high school. I don't know why I'm telling this. But I graduated from high school because my Algebra 2 teacher allowed me to come back and take the test again. Now, I've done better since then. I want to clear that up, you know. Accepted Christ. Although I will admit, my wife had a higher GPA in college than I did, and she never lets me forget it. I was a terrible student. Terrible. I failed quizzes. I failed tests. I didn't care. But you know what I have in my possession? A diploma. I have it anyway. And we look at life and say, well, we can't fail. We can't afford to fail. Failure and skinning our knees and falling on our face is a terrible thing. Well, you do realize you can earn a degree and fail a few quizzes. You can earn a degree and confuse a few concepts. You can earn a degree and flunk a test every now and then, and you can still come out on the other end with a diploma in your hand. And God says this to us, I'm going to put you through problems. Some you'll do well, some you will not. Some you'll come through successful. Some I'll have to give you that quiz over and over and over again to get you to pass it. But my ultimate goal down the road is a diploma in your hand. Maturity. Perfection. He wants us mature. He wants us full grown. Problems will also bring prayer into your life. Let him ask, he said in verse 5. If any of you lack wisdom, let him ask of God, and giveth to all men liberally. Upbraideth not, and it shall be given him. One aspect of wisdom is the ability to see God's hand in our circumstances. Difficulties have a way of taking our focus off of God and putting our focus on the problem. And God says, now what I want you to do in the middle of the problem is don't focus on the problem, focus on me and how I'm going to get you through it. Just ask wisdom. If you just ask wisdom, I'll give it to you liberally. I won't hold anything back from you. In the middle of your crisis, in the middle of your problem, don't take a pill, don't read a self-help book. Ask God for help. Now, I know in the Word of God, the chapters and the verses are all man-made. The Word of God was written as a continuing narrative, each book. No chapters in there, no verse breakdown in there. That's all something man did later to the Word of God so we could all find our place quicker and easier. But Psalm 118:8 is the middle verse of the entire Bible. And that middle verse says this, it is better to trust in the Lord than to put confidence in man. And you'd agree with that. You'd say, that's right. I'm not going to put my confidence in man. I'm going to trust God in all the difficulties in my life. But you forget that you are a man. That's a generic term, ladies, for a mixed audience. You are also flesh. You are also man. And we very quickly say, I'm not going to trust anybody, I'm just going to trust God. But then we fall back on ourselves and we fail to understand you're not supposed to trust you either. But trust God all the way. Let him do what he wants to do in your life. He will not upbraid. He never gives wisdom while finding fault. He never gives gifts while belittling or making accusations. He does have, however, one condition. And that condition is that you do not doubt. Look what he said in verse 6. Let him ask in faith, nothing wavering, for he that wavereth is like a wave of the sea, driven with the wind and tossed. For let not that man think that he shall receive anything of the Lord. A double-minded man is unstable in all his ways. Look at the words he's using here. Wavering, wavereth, double-minded, unstable. God says, come to me and ask of me, and I will give you wisdom, and I will not withhold it, and I will not accuse you of anything when you come, and I'll help you lovingly and compassionately and patiently. But I do have one thing I'd ask of you. Don't waver. Don't doubt me. The word doubt in the Word of God is a word that means through and separate. So it means to divide. To doubt is to divide. I love Matthew 14, 31. Peter, you know the story with Peter. He came out of the boat. He's walking on the water. And we give him such a hard time. He's the only one that got out of the boat. And he's walking along the water, and suddenly he sees the wind and the waves and pays attention to that for a moment and begins to sink and ask the Lord to help him. What did the Lord say to him? The Lord said in Matthew 14, 31, O thou of little faith, wherefore didst thou doubt? Doubt through and divide and separate. It means two separate thought patterns, which is exactly what he says when he said double-minded. You can't go through problems and crisis and stress and issues in your life and say, yes, God's going to help me, at the same time think, I don't know if he's going to or not. Just don't doubt me. Don't waver. Don't say, yes, he is, and no, he's not. I think he will. I'm not sure he will. Don't waver with me. God says, come to me, believe in me, trust me, don't doubt, don't be double-minded. And that's exactly what he said to Peter. Why'd you doubt? Why did you think twice? Why'd you think this way and then suddenly think that way? Don't do that. Look, I'll give you the wisdom, he says. I'll give it to you liberally. I won't even accuse you of anything every time. Even if you ask me for the same wisdom over and over again, I'll still give it to you. But will you trust me? And don't doubt me. And don't think twice about me. Problems are common to all of us. I want you to look at what he says in verses 9 through 12. Let the brother of low degree rejoice in that he's exalted, but the rich in that he is made low, because as the flower of the grass, he shall pass away. For the sun is no sooner risen with a burning heat, but it withereth the grass, and the flower thereof falleth, and the grace of the fashion of it perisheth. So also shall the rich man fade away in his ways. Blessed is the man that endureth temptation, for when he's tried, he shall receive the crown of life, which the Lord hath promised to them that love him. Problems are common to all of us. George Sweeting said it this way. Christians are like tea bags. They're not worth much until they've been through some hot water. And that's true of all of us. Three men are discussed here. A man that has plenty, a man that's in poverty, and a man that's under pressure. And what's he trying to say by his quick discussion of a man that doesn't have anything and a man that has everything and a man that's under pressure? Well, what he's trying to tell us is to focus on the things that matter. Verse 9, he talks about the poor man. Let the brother of low degree, doesn't have much, rejoice in that he is exalted. And many of you sit here and you think, you know, I don't have any talent. I don't have any academic ability. I'm not athletic. I'm not attractive. I'm not the first person people are going to look at when they walk in the room. And we consider ourselves of such low degree all the time. He says, let me talk to you just a minute. And he says, those of low degree, those that don't think they're worth much, those that don't think they have much, those that are living in emotional or monetary poverty, he says, let me tell you something. You need to focus on one thing. You've been exalted. You in Christ are on high ground. You in Christ are glorified with him. You in Christ sit at the right hand of the Father with him. You in Christ are joint heir of everything that's ever been created. Focus on that. And when problems come in your life, don't look at those problems and say, I'm too small for them. I'm too little. I can't do anything. No, you focus on the fact you've been exalted. And there's help there. Some of you, this week, you went to drop ed. You know why you went to drop ed? Because you thought that class was going to be too hard for you. You didn't think you were smart enough. You didn't think you could handle it. You didn't think that was a problem you wanted to take on. And God would have said to you, go, go. Take on the hard stuff. Take on the hard road. Climb the high mountain, and I'll help you do it. I can't. God says you can. I'm weak. God says I'm strong. I'm poor. God says I'm rich. Don't focus on the fact that you think you're of low degree. Understand you've been exalted. And then he talks to the other guy, the man that has everything, the man that's wealthy. But the rich, he says, in that he's made low. And he talks about him and says, look, you guys need to understand something. You've got all this now, but it doesn't mean anything. You do understand the day is quickly coming when all that you think you have won't matter anymore. It'll be like a flower burned up by the sun. It'll just be gone. And you and all of your ways, all of your exalted personal ways will be gone. What's he saying to you? He says, you need to focus on something. You need to focus on what you have in me that will never change. Because those things you think you have physically, your talent, your good looks, your money, whatever else it is, all that is temporary. What is permanent is me. Low degree, trust me, I'll help you, you're exalted. Those that have everything, don't you forget that everything you have is only temporary. And what you really need to be focusing on is the fact that you are in Christ. And don't let the things you think you have, the talent you think you possess, the ability you think is at your disposal, don't make your decisions based on that. Don't handle your problems based on that. Understand we're all level at the cross, and what we all have that gets us through life, it gets us through problems, and helps us handle stress and difficulties is our relationship with Jesus Christ. And that's what he's saying. But he talks to a third guy. Blessed is the man that endureth temptation. When he's tried, he shall receive a crown of life. You know, I love the leveling aspect of all of this. You know, Jesus went through Jericho, and in the same day, he told a blind man to rise and a rich publican to come down. There's a leveling at the cross because we all stand before him and in him. If you, in the pressure of life and the difficulties of life, will trust him, blessed is the man that endureth temptation and trials, he says, I'm going to give you a crown. I'm going to give you a crown of life. I'm going to give you something. I remember playing JV basketball, Jamestown Junior High School, in Jamestown, North Carolina. I had worked so hard that year. I'd worked on my ball handling skills. I had done everything I could to try to be a better player. I was playing forward and guard, and I got into a lot of games and got to play both positions. And I really felt like I had a better year than I had the year before. And we got to our athletic banquet, and I just had this thought in the back of my mind that I was going to get most improved player. I didn't know why I thought that. Wishful thinking. And I was sitting there. I remember like it was yesterday, sitting there at that table. And he started talking about the player that had won the most improved award that year. And he said a few things, and I thought, he's talking about me. He's talking about me. I know he is. He's talking about me. This is it. He's talking about me. And he says, so I want to give our most improved player award this year to a young man that has really worked so hard, Tim Osmond. And I was almost out of my chair, worked so hard. Okay, Tim, I was going to keep on. And I think about that night, and I think about, boy, I'd like to have won an award, like to have been recognized for something like that. And I tell you what, my heart goes into a cold fear that I'll face my Savior one day, and he'll be passing out crowns. And I'll be there in line like I was that night at that banquet. Well, I hope I get one. Hope I get a crown. Hope I get an award. Hope I get something from my Savior. But who gets it? Who gets it? The man that endureth temptation. The man that saw problems in his life as opportunities for God to do something in his life, and he trusted God, and he didn't waver, and he wasn't double-minded, and he didn't think twice, and he went to the Lord and said, I know you're doing something. Just show me what you're doing. Just show me what it is, and I'll work with you, and we'll get whatever it is out of my life, or we'll get whatever I need in my life that ought to be there. That's the man that gets the crown. Victory implies struggle. Struggle implies stress. Problems can be used by God to give us wisdom, patience, faith, maturity, ultimate victory, and one day, a crown. Because problems are predictable, problems are practical, and problems in our life are positive.
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2: Well, it's a delight to be in the house of the Lord, isn't it? Let's try that again. It's a delight to be in the house of the Lord, isn't it? Yeah. Amen. It sure is. Turn with me, if you would, to 1 Peter chapter 2. 1 Peter chapter 2, if you would. And let's look at verses 1 and 2. 1 Peter chapter 2, verses 1 and 2. Wherefore, laying aside all malice and all guile and hypocrisies and envies and all evil speaking, as newborn babes, desire the sincere milk of the word, that ye may grow thereby. Desire the sincere milk of the word, that ye may grow thereby. Father, bless us today. I pray, Lord, that you would help me to help each one under the sound of my voice. Lord, help us to see Jesus today, I pray. For he has said, if I be lifted up, I'll draw all men unto me. So, Father, our desire is that all men would see Christ. And, Father, help us to be reflective of the power of God in our lives through the precious Holy Spirit. Help us to grow. Help the administration, the staff, and, of course, the students to want to grow and to desire to grow in the things of God. Help us not to be stagnant, and we'll thank you for it in Jesus' name. Amen and amen. You know, I want to talk to you a little bit this morning on spiritual growth. You come into a conference like this and you hear marvelous preaching, and I'm going to tell you something. Dr. McPherson and Dr. Barber have just preached their hearts out, and it's just been a tremendous blessing to hear the preaching of these two good men of God. I thank the Lord for the privilege and the honor of hearing them. And just being on campus, I want to thank Dr. Horton and for all the kindnesses extended to me. What a wonderful place, what a great place to come to, and a thrill to be able to preach. But you know, I want to talk to you this morning about spiritual growth, because the truth is, you know, many Christians end up having a stagnant Christian life. They really do not grow the way the Lord wants them to grow. You know, have you ever seen, for example, a 15-year-old baby? Periodically on television, you will see maybe a child carried around on a pillow that's 15, maybe even 20 years old. And we would look at that situation and our heart filled with compassion would go out to the parents of that child and would go out to the child for the fact that that child did not grow normally as others would grow. You know, we seem to think that staying an infant spiritually is okay, when in reality, it is not. God wants us to grow spiritually, and God has laid out a plan for us to grow spiritually. I'm just going to give you some very practical things this morning that I believe that if you will apply these principles to your life, you will grow spiritually in the things of the Lord. First of all, turn to Luke chapter 6 with me, if you would. Luke chapter 6, and look at verses 12 and 13. The first thing that we need to do is to get alone. Get alone. Luke 6, verse 12. And it came to pass in those days that he, that is Jesus, went out into a mountain to pray and continued all night in prayer to God. All night in prayer to God. You might say, well, how do you know he was alone? Look at verse number 13. And when it was day, he called unto him his disciples. So the Lord Jesus Christ, in verse number 12, goes up into a mountain to get alone to pray. And he prayed all night. There have been a few times in my life that I have prayed all night. I cannot say that I've done it often, but there have been a few times. But I know this. There have been a number of times in my life when in the middle of the night, God has awakened me, wherein the burden has been so heavy, I just have to go and I just have to pray for a period of time for the burden that's on my heart. There are times also when I go to pray that it is imperative that the burden is so great. And by the way, let me share something with you. If you plan to go into the ministry, and if you think that you're going to go into the ministry and not carry the burdens of your people, the best advice that I can give to you is go sell used cars. Okay? Because if you don't love your people enough to be able to carry their burdens when their son or their daughter goes wayward, or when a husband walks out on his wife, or when there's the death of a wife and there's children left in the home, and you can't share that burden with your people, shame on you. And there are burdens that happen in the ministry. Sometimes the burdens become so great that you don't even know how to verbalize it. You don't even know how to pray. You don't know what you ought to pray for. When we get alone with God, we ought to open up our Bible as well. Turn to Psalm 42. There are times when I have not been able to pray or not verbalize the burden on my heart. And I'll turn to a chapter in the book of Psalms like this. And this is what I do. And I have done it periodically through my life when the burdens seem to be so great. And by the way, I don't want to leave you under a false impression. The burdens are great, but the blessings are greater. Okay? Serving the Lord, being able to be in full-time Christian service, being able to teach people, instruct people in the Word of God, being able to preach week in and week out, being able to have an investment in their life, there is nothing as great and as joyful as that. So I thank the Lord for the work of the ministry. But there will be times when our hearts are breaking inside of us and we can't even verbalize to God what's on our heart. You know what I do then? I'll tell you what I do. I'll get down by my bed. I will kneel down like this. I'll just look up towards heaven. I'll say, God, I don't know what to say. I don't even know how to pray. So, Lord, I'm going to pray the way David prayed. As the heart panteth after the water, after the water brooks, so panteth my soul after thee, O God. My soul thirsteth for God, for the living God. When shall I come and appear before God? My tears have been my meat day and night, while they continually say unto me, where is thy God? When I remember these things, I pour out my soul in me, for I had gone with the multitude. I went with them to the house of God with a voice of joy and praise, with a multitude that kept holy day. Why art thou cast down, O my soul? Why art thou disquieted in me? Hope thou in God, for I shall yet praise him for the help of his countenance. O my God, my soul is cast down within me. Therefore I remember thee from the land of Jordan and of the Hermonites from the hill of Mizar. Deep calleth unto deep at the noise of the water pots, spouts. All thy waves and thy billows are gone over me. Yet the Lord will command his loving kindness in the daytime, and in the night his song shall be with me, and my prayer unto the God of my life. I will say unto God, my rock, why hast thou forgotten me? Why go I mourning because of the compassion of the oppression of the enemy? As with the sword in my bones, and mine enemies reproach me, why they say daily unto me, where is thy God? Why art thou cast down, O my soul? Why art thou disquieted within me? Hope thou in God, for I shall yet praise him, for he is the health of my countenance, and he is my God. We need to get alone with God. We need to have our Bibles open and our knee bent before the God, the great Creator, the Almighty God of the universe. And just get alone with him. And when you can't verbalize what's in your heart, flee to the Scriptures. Get alone with God. Number two, when we get alone with God, we need to get in prayer. Deep prayer. Sincere prayer. Not something light and fluffy, but sincere prayer. Agonizing prayer. Beseeching prayer. Pleading prayer with God. Little prayer in your life, there'll be little growth in your life. Nothing done for God is ever accomplished outside of prayer. And that means spiritual growth as well. The psalmist David said in Psalm 139 and verse number 3, search me, O God, and know my heart. Try me and know my thoughts. God knows my heart today. And God knows my thoughts today. And he knows your heart. And he knows your thoughts. The need for prayer cannot be overemphasized. Some people say that they pray and they don't receive answers to prayer. Let me tell you how to get answers to prayer. Number one, pray in believing faith. Pray and believe in faith. The Bible says in Hebrews 11:6, but without faith it is impossible to please Him. The world says seeing is believing. God says believing is seeing. Pray with faith. Another need in prayer is to pray with an inwardly pure life. An inwardly pure life. The Bible says, the psalmist writes, he said, if I regard iniquity in my heart, the Lord will not hear me. You want answers to prayer? Learn how to pray in believing faith. But learn how to pray with a pure heart. I cannot overemphasize, young people, the need for purity in your life, in every word, thought, and deed. It's imperative if you and I are going to be the men and women of God that we need to be. We need to have a pure life. Once again, in Psalm 101, David in verse number 3 says, I will set no wicked thing before my eyes. I want to tell you something. I carry a burden for your generation, and so do this staff and faculty here in this administration, because we know the temptations that you are facing, the difficulties that you are facing, and we carry a burden for your generation that you will remain pure and clean. You want answers to prayer? You want to see God do something in your life? Then have a pure life inwardly. And then, if you want answers to prayer as well, we need to have a pure life outwardly. In Isaiah chapter 55, verse 9, it says, but your iniquities have separated you between you and your God. Have a pure life inwardly. Have a pure life outwardly. It can't be overemphasized. Number three, not only should we get alone and get in prayer, but we ought to get under conviction. That's not a word we hear a whole lot about anymore, but we ought to get under conviction. I don't know about you, but the thing that I have tried to practice in my life is when God convicts me of something, I want to get it settled. I want to get it settled. If it means that I've got to go to somebody and make it right, then I go to somebody and make it right. There have been times, let me share something with you. Being a pastor means that you have an awesome responsibility because people are looking to you for direction in their Christian life. I wish I could stand up here and tell you young people that for all the 40 years that I've had the blessing and the joy of pastoring Open Bible Baptist Church, that every Sunday morning, Sunday night, and Wednesday night that I walked into the pulpit, my spirit was absolutely right. I wish I could tell you that. But the truth of the matter is, there have been times over those 40 years when I walked into the pulpit and my spirit wasn't right. And when I walked out of the pulpit, I knew my spirit wasn't right. And there have been times when I've had to come back to my church and look at them as the pastor and say this and just admit to it. My spirit wasn't right this morning when I preached. What I said was true. The manner in which I said it was wrong. I want you to forgive me for having a wrong spirit today. Don't ever be afraid to apologize to your people when you mess up. It won't diminish your leadership. In fact, the truth of the matter is, it will increase your leadership. Because people will realize that above everything else, in spite of all of your shortcomings, in spite of all of your failings, that you're trying to live consistently before the Lord. Get right. Get under conviction. Repent of whatever it is that God's dealing with your heart. Look at, don't look there because of time, but let me just say this. The Bible says in 1 John chapter 1 and verse number 8, if we say that we have no sin, we deceive ourselves and the truth is not in us. When God convicts your heart of something, you need to get it settled right then and there. If you need to correct it with your pastor, if you need to correct it with your youth pastor, or your Christian school teacher, a Bible college professor, mother or dad, sister or brother, friend, relative, whatever have you, get it corrected. Don't excuse it. By the way, Let me tell you something right now. If you do not move on conviction immediately when it happens, or thereabouts, you'll find that the conviction will dissipate. And you will end up carrying baggage in your life that is so unnecessary. When God convicts your heart, move on it, confess it, and make it right. Get under conviction. Then get right with others. You know, if you've wronged someone, then make it right. If you want to grow spiritually, make it right. In Luke chapter 19, turn there with me if you would, please. Luke chapter 19. We need to get alone. We need to get in prayer. We need to get under conviction. We need to get right with others. Look at Luke 19, verse number 8. Luke 19, verse number 8. And Zacchaeus stood and said unto the Lord, Behold, Lord, the half of my goods I give to the poor. And if I have taken anything from any man by false accusation, I restore him fourfold. Get right with man. You know, my mother taught me that story, that truth, even though my mother was not a Christian. My mother didn't get saved until just a few weeks before her death. And I had the privilege of leading her to the Lord. But as a little boy, I was enrolled in Christian school. And I went to, back in those days, it was called Wilmington Christian School in Wilmington, Delaware. Now, when I was a little boy to go to Christian school, that was very, very rare because there just weren't very many Christian schools. And I was in first grade. I had a teacher by the name of Miss Pusey. Miss Pusey, when I had her, she was 175 years old as a teacher. And she hated little boys. I mean, she just absolutely did. I shouldn't say that. She's with the Lord now. She died at 205. But a little girl, now you're not going to believe this. And fellas, you're not going to believe this, but I'm telling you, this is the absolute truth. I was 6 years old in first grade. Now, they didn't have kindergarten when I was 6 years old. In fact, they barely had school. It had just been invented. And so... You're a slow group this morning, but you're a good group. I want you to know that, all right? This little girl in front of me dropped a quarter on the floor. We had wooden floors back in schools then. We didn't have carpet and all this other kind of stuff. We had wooden floors. I heard it drop. There was just a little dime store around the corner from where we live. And we're all looking for the quarter. Now, I know where the quarter is. It's underneath my foot. Okay, I'm turning around, you know, and I'm looking for it just like the other kids are looking for it. And after we decided we can't find it, then I bent down, picked it up, put it in my pocket because it was a little thing that I wanted in that store. So the preacher's wife was the one who took us back, my sister and I, back and forth to Christian school along with her children. So we got out of the car immediately after getting out of the car. I had that quarter in my pocket. And by the way, back in the 1850s, a quarter was a lot of money. I want you to know that. All right? And so I immediately went into the store and bought what I wanted. And it was a little wristwatch, play wristwatch. It wasn't a real wristwatch, just a play wristwatch. But it looked neat. My dad had a wristwatch. My mother had a wristwatch. I wanted a wristwatch. My mom was the kind of mom that honestly, I mean, she just knew. She just knew. She looked at me. She said, Where did you get that wristwatch? I said, I found a quarter. Oh, you found a quarter, did you? Yeah, well, where'd you find the quarter? Oh, I don't know, I made up some story. I can't remember how the story went. And all of a sudden, she looked at me and she said, Son, you're lying. The wrath of God was gonna come, I knew it. She said, I can see it in your eyes. Well, I had a solution to that. Okay. So she finally got out of me that, yes, I had in essence stolen this quarter. Not in essence, that's what I did. I stole the quarter. Well, after she reinforced some truths of honesty and integrity in me, she wrote a letter to Miss Pusey, who hated little boys and was 175 years old, I want you to know. Dear Miss Pusey, I remember the note. George stole this quarter from a little girl in his class. You have my permission to do to him whatever you think is necessary. I knew I'd never see another sunrise. I just knew it. You know what Miss Pusey did? And I'll tell you what, this will cure a kid from stealing. Now, back in those days, you could paddle a kid. And she knew, she had the fastest paddle in Delaware, okay? She didn't paddle me. She read the note, and she said, "George, I want you to come forward." I mean, great beads of sweat were coming out on this six-year-old crown of hair, forehead. And she said, "Now you're going to tell the class what you have done." She said, "You will tell the class that you are a thief and that you stole." And I don't know what the girl's name, it was her fault for dropping the quarter. I mean, by today's reasoning, that would be true. I mean, by today's rationale, right? I had to stand before the class as a six-year-old kid and stood there and said, "I am a thief. I stole a quarter from whoever." That'll cure you, but it also helps you get right with others. Zacchaeus said, "Whatever I've taken, I'll restore fourfold. Let me give you something else. You need to get right with the Lord physically. You need to get alone. You need to get in prayer. You need to get under conviction. You need to get right with others. You need to get right physically with the Lord. You need to give the Lord your feet, your hands, your body, your mouth, everything. Romans 6:13 says this, "Neither yield ye your members as instruments of unrighteousness unto sin, but yield yourselves unto God as those that are alive from the dead, and your members as instruments of righteousness unto God." You need to get right with the Lord physically. You need to give him your body. You have been bought with a price. Your body is not your own. If you're a Christian this morning, Jesus Christ owns your body, and he has every right to it, and you have no right to it. Paul writes in Romans chapter 12, verse number 1, "I beseech you therefore, brethren, by the mercies of God, that you present your bodies a living sacrifice, holy, acceptable unto God, which is your reasonable service." You know what Paul's saying? It's reasonable that you say, "Lord, here am I. Thank you for saving me. I praise your name for Jesus. I thank you for what he did at Calvary. I've accepted his blood atonement. Now, Lord, here am I. I give you my body. Lord, I will exalt your name with my body. I will honor you with my manner of life. I will give you all of myself, keeping back nothing." You know, most people have a junk drawer in their home. My wife has a junk drawer in the kitchen. No one is allowed in that junk drawer except her. It's her junk drawer. It's where she throws everything that there's no place for, I guess. I don't know. You know what? There's a lot of Christians today that have a junk drawer in their heart. And there's a lot of junk in that junk drawer that you don't want anybody to see. In fact, you don't even want God to see it, but what you fail to realize is he does. And God knows exactly where the junk drawer is. You're not kidding him one iota. And he knows every piece of junk that is in that junk drawer of your heart. We need to get right with God physically. We need to get right with others. I'll tell you what else. We need to get right with God emotionally. Look at Romans chapter 12, verse number 2. Romans 12, verse number 2. Notice what it says there. "And be not conformed to this world, but be ye transformed by the renewing of your mind, that you may prove what is that good and acceptable and perfect will of God." The renewing of your mind. You need to give your mind to the Lord. You need to give your emotions to the Lord. You need to give your ambitions to the Lord. You need to give your desires to the Lord. You need to give everything that you have emotionally to the Lord. In fact, maybe you need to give your boyfriend or your girlfriend to the Lord. The Bible teaches us in Colossians chapter 3, verse number 2, "Set your affections on things above, not on things on the earth." Let me tell you something. If your relationship with your boyfriend or girlfriend does not draw you closer to Jesus Christ, If your relationship with that...
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Maybe for some of you, it's like, I've always wanted to graduate from college without ever going to school. Okay, so, wow, so there's some interest there. Okay, so, you know, I've always wanted to, and maybe take a trip. I've always wanted to go sail around the world in my own yacht and, you know, things along those lines. If you could do whatever you wanted to do. I was thinking about it. And I thought, if I could do whatever I wanted to do, like something that I've always wanted to do. Okay, we have here in Pensacola a flying team called the Blue Angels. How many of you have ever wanted to ride in one of the planes that the Blue Angels, how many of you have ever wanted to do that? Wow, a lot of you. How many of you say, not on your life, brother? More of you. That's interesting. Okay. Well, listen, I've always wanted to. So, you know, when it comes to desire, when it comes to absolute freedom to do whatever you want to do. So I have a desire. I would like to do that. But when you start to think about it, you have to have opportunity. If it's real freedom, if you're just free, sometimes we say, I just want to be free. Okay, well, you have to have the opportunity to do something that you want to do, right? Do I have opportunity? No. Now, I could, you know, show up and say, hey, I'm getting in, but I'd be, you know, arrested and hauled off. So I don't have opportunity, but then I also have to have ability, and I don't know if I have that or not. I don't know if I have it. I would like to think that I would have the ability, but, you know, you get in that plane, and they're turning, and they're pulling all these Gs, and your body is going through things that it's not normally experienced and not naturally built to experience. I don't know if I have the ability. I might just pass out, and, you know, I'd be bouncing around in there, and so I don't know that I have the ability. You know, you have to have the desire. I have the desire. And then if it's real freedom, it's going to actually conclude with something that's good and not something that, in a sense, leads to some kind of bondage or entanglement, if it's real freedom. Let's say, I don't know, for lack of a better illustration, I read a guy that walked me through this, and it was helpful. Let's say that you want to parachute, you want to skydive. And so you have to have opportunity. Okay, so the opportunity's there, but maybe there's some restriction. Like, I don't know, maybe you're driving to the place where you're gonna skydive and the bridge is out. You have to get to the other side. Well, that just blocked your opportunity. It's interesting that oftentimes we do have desire to do different things, but for whatever reason, our opportunity has been blocked. Do you understand that? I'm not saying that that's good, bad, or indifferent. I'm just saying it oftentimes is the way it is. We have a desire, but for whatever reason, it's blocked. For example, if you're, if you're 10 years old and you want to drive the car, okay, you just want to drive the car. You're 10 years old, but you feel like you're, you know, built for speed, okay? But your parents lock the keys away. You have desire, but they've restricted your opportunity. Okay, but you want to skydive, the bridge is out. Well, let's say you want to skydive and the bridge is not out. So it's there and you have no ability. You have no ability, you don't know what to do, okay? I've always wanted to skydive and you show up, but you have no clue. You don't know what to pull, you don't know what to put on. I mean, you're in a world of hurt, okay? So you want to, you just don't have the ability. Well, let's say you want to, you have the opportunity, you have the ability, you went through the training, you're there, you're seeing the plane, but you have no desire whatsoever. You don't want to. I mean, you've gone through everything, but everybody's been pressuring you. Well, you just need to do it. What are you, a chicken? You afraid to do this? You just don't want to? Oh, and they start mocking you. So now it's like, oh, I'll do it, okay, because now you're pressured to, but you don't really have desire. That's no freedom. Years ago, I did skydive. I did go up in a plane. I trained. I jumped and I landed. Okay, not on my head, just in case you're wondering. Okay, so I did it. But another guy that I went to go with, he didn't. He trained. He did the whole thing. But when push came to shove, he had no desire.

0: I think at times we find ourselves in settings and circumstances where we do have the ability, we have the opportunity, we have the ability, we just don't have desire to do certain things. And then when you conclude the whole thing, let's say that you're going to go skydiving, the bridge is not out, you have the opportunity to do it, the pilot's willing, the whole thing's set up so you can. You have a desire to do it, you have the ability to do it, but here's the kicker on this. You jump out, but the chute is flawed and the chute doesn't open. Well, this is going to have a bad conclusion, okay? It's not going to produce. Now, you anticipated that you were going to land safely, but the chute was prepared incorrectly. So it's going to end in something other than you anticipated. Is that freedom? No, because its conclusion was flawed. Sometimes we get all the way through those first three. Opportunity. Hey, I can do this. So since I can, I'm taking that first step. The second thing, I have the ability to do this. I can actually make this thing happen. I have opportunity. I have ability. I have desire. I want to do this. But its conclusion is something we've been deceived by. We thought that some physical relationship, like we might call the marriage bed, we thought that it was okay to participate in something that is outside the realms of what's biblically allowable. So we thought it was okay. Forgive the graphic nature of this, but I had opportunity, ability, desire. But it's interesting that the conclusion of that leads to something other than what I anticipated. And now I'm actually in greater bondage by exercising my opportunity, my ability, my desire. I'm actually in greater bondage than I am freedom. What the Apostle Paul's about to do in the book of Galatians is use a biblical picture that was given so that we can see truth in a way that we say, I get it. Everybody's looking for some sense of freedom, but oftentimes if it doesn't produce, if the end of the whole process, I've got opportunity, I have ability, I have desire, but if the end of that thing does not produce what we would call true joy or real happiness, is it really freedom or just a back door to more bondage? Your Bibles are open right now, so look with me, if you will, in Galatians chapter number 4. And let's start again in verse number 24. Galatians chapter 4, verse number 24. Now remember, in Paul's day, just to give some context to what we're about to look at, being a child of Abraham was everything. I mean, being able to say, Abraham is our father, that meant the world, because by that lineage, if you could trace your lineage back to Abraham, they felt like, that's all I need, I'm good with God. You know, even today there are people who say, hey, listen, I've got this connection to God, I'm good. Were the people, just because they had a connection to Abraham, were they all set? Jesus said, the Pharisees said to Jesus, they said, hey, Abraham is our father. And Jesus said, you are of your father, the devil, and the works of your father you will do. Wow. Ouch. Now, they could trace their lineage to Abraham, but their real father was asking them and actually coercing, and they were following, doing things that were going to end in something far beyond freedom. But to be a child of Abraham, that was everything. We're of our father. Today, people might say something like this. Listen, I was christened in the church. I was baptized as a baby. I'm okay. I'm good with God. I've had people say before things like this. I've had people tell me, listen, my dad was a Baptist preacher. I'm good with God. Well, does the fact that you were christened, does the fact that you have a church membership, Does the fact that you have some family that was involved in the church, does that mean that we're good with God? It'd be akin to saying, hey, my father is Abraham. Boy, the Apostle Paul, under the inspiration of the Holy Spirit, is going to dismantle that argument. So let's look at it today. Galatians 4, verse number 24. Which things are an allegory? For these are the two covenants, the one from Mount Sinai, which gendereth to bondage, which is Agar. For this Agar is Mount Sinai in Arabia, and answereth to Jerusalem, which now is, and is in bondage with her children. But Jerusalem, which is above, is free, which is the mother of us all. Okay, now who here, if you were reading that passage with me, who here would say, listen, Pastor, I have no clue whatsoever that passage is saying. I've read commentaries that have said this little passage that we just read, it's the most confusing passage in the book of Galatians. But when we start to step back just a little bit and say, okay, what is it that is the allegory? What's the picture? Now, oftentimes an allegory is just a made-up story that teaches a spiritual or a biblical truth, like Pilgrim's Progress. But what Paul's doing here is he's taking an actual story, a real event, and he's saying, let me make some biblical applications because they absolutely fit. You say, so what is this passage talking about? Let's back up just a little bit. Look at verse number 21, and let's give us some introduction to the passage. He's about to address two covenants, one given by Moses, another given by Christ. Verse number 21, tell me, ye that desire to be under the law, do ye not hear the law? For it is written that Abraham had two sons, the one by a bondmaid, the other by a free woman. But he who is of the bondwoman was born after the flesh, but he of the free woman by promise. Do you know what the Apostle Paul is helping us to understand? He's saying there were, and this is the title of our message for the next two Sundays, there were two mothers and there were two sons. What he's going to help us see is there is one that is always going to birth the same kind of thing, that which it is. And there's another that is going to birth something that is only the product of a supernatural, miraculous working, a miraculous birth. One is a picture of the covenant that happened on Mount Sinai. It now answers to what Paul said, something every person in his day would understand. Oh yeah, that's the headquarters of that covenant is Jerusalem, the temple, the scribes, the Pharisees. So there's one that was born that is a picture of the covenant of the law given by Moses on Mount Sinai, kept in Jerusalem. There's another one, he said. It's a completely different picture. It was born miraculously. It was not the product of works. It was the product of faith. It is secured with a new covenant bought and paid for by the spilled blood of Jesus Christ. And it is kept in the new Jerusalem, which is secured in heaven. These are the contrasting pictures that Paul wants to use to now help people who said, hey, we're trying to get people to go back under Abraham. And Paul said, okay, let's go. You want to go there? Let's go there. We've got some context for this passage of scripture. To give us some biblical history, if you want to look there with me, Genesis chapter 17. Genesis chapter 17. Now keep your place in Galatians 4, but look back at Genesis chapter 17. We'll start in verse number 18. Remember, Abraham was given a promise, and that promise was repeated by God that he would have a son and he would be the father of a great nation. The problem is that promise was given to Abraham when he was 75 years old, and at this point, Sarah is 65, 66 years old. You say, well, that's kind of getting up there in years for having children. Well, absolutely. And she hadn't had any children up to this point. So Abraham's expectant, Sarah's hopeful, they're looking for the child, and the child does not come. 10 years passed, still no son. Now we're at 86, 76. They came up with a plan to help God. You know, God probably needs a little help, and we want to do the will of God, and so let's just help him out a little bit. So Sarah says to Abraham something that was culturally acceptable. It wasn't against the law. It just wasn't according to God's plan. It was not the product of faith. Sarah said, why don't you just take my handmaid? Take my servant. I know the word's harsh. I know it's politically charged, but it is what it is. She's saying, take my slave. She owns her. Take my slave. Take Hagar. Go in unto her and have a child for me by proxy. You have another person bear a child that will be raised up to our name. Not the plan of God. Abraham does. Hagar has a child. And now as soon as she conceives, there begins this antagonism, this conflict that is dwelling up between Hagar and Sarah. There is an issue as soon as Hagar conceives. Well, this is not the plan of God. And God very clearly says, Ishmael's not the one. Abraham says, oh, that Ishmael may live before thee. Let him be the one. God says, no, he's not the one I've promised you. Look at Genesis chapter 17, verse number 18. Abraham said unto God, oh, that Ishmael might live before thee. And God said, Sarah, thy wife, shall bear thee a son indeed, and thou shalt call his name Isaac. And I will establish my covenant with him for an everlasting covenant, and with his seed after him. Abraham is now 99 years old. Sarah is 90 years old. And there is no child, but those are the years that they conceived. It was not the product of some human ingenuity. It was not because of their craftiness. It was not even because of their physical ability. They couldn't do it. Hey, let me ask you before we go any further and engage your head, how many of you, by your own natural ability, have ever been able to conquer your flesh? Bring it absolutely, without any reservation, completely as putty or as clay in the hands of a potter. How many of you have always been able to get your flesh to do exactly what you want it to do? I already know the answer to that. There's not a person upon the face of the earth who can cause their flesh to always and only do exactly what they want it to do. God said there has to be some miraculous birthing in you that takes place, and apart from it, you can do that which is of eternal value, nothing. Over the next 2 weeks, we're going to look again at two mothers and two sons. We're going to begin by looking today at a mother whose name is Hagar and the son that she birthed whose name is Ishmael. Let's begin by looking at both of these who, keep in mind, were servants. By that, they were slaves. The first thing that I notice about Hagar is Hagar was a slave. Sarah had an Egyptian slave. Her name is Hagar. Five times in this section of scripture, five times, God makes pains. It's as if, okay, if you missed it here, the Holy Spirit said, don't miss it here. If you miss it there, it's here again and again and again. Five times he mentions the fact that Hagar is a bondmaid. That means to say she is owned. She's a slave. Even though she was given to Abraham, she remains a servant. And by this, she remains a picture of that which she is subject to, the law. Does she choose to be a slave? Does she want to be a servant? The answer is no. She is that by ownership. She is that by birth. She is that by default. She has no say in the matter. She is owned. And do you know what the Bible helps us understand? The law owns you. It is that which pays you wages. It is that which you work for. And let me tell you, the Judaizers in the church at Galatia were owned by the law. There was no freedom. There was no new life. There was no supernatural birth. They were owned by the law. They tried to get themselves to come in subjection to it, and they felt some power by getting other people to subject themselves to it, but they're owned by it. There's no freedom in this law. They're slaves. Hagar was a slave. One commentator said this regarding the service of the law. For what purpose does it serve? The law served as a mirror to reveal men's sins and as a monitor to control men and ultimately lead them to Christ. But the law was never meant to be a mother. The law was never intended to birth or bring about new life. So Hagar is a picture for us of the law, a servant, but she is not to be that which gives us life. Second thing we notice about Hagar is Hagar not only was a slave, Hagar gave birth to a slave. Hagar is a slave, and you know what she does? She produces the same. She was a slave, and interestingly enough, she gave birth to a slave. Ishmael was born a slave because his mother was. Ishmael becomes then a picture for us of the flesh. The Bible says in Genesis chapter 16, listen as I read verses 11 and 12. Genesis 16, verses 11 and 12. And the angel of the Lord said unto her, Behold, thou art with child, and shalt bear a son, and shalt call his name Ishmael, because the Lord hath heard thy affliction. Listen to verse number 12. Hey, notice what he's saying. This is prophetically given. This is given before this child ever took his first breath on earth. God, the Holy Spirit, said, this is what he's going to be. Verse number 12, and he will be a wild man. His hand will be against every man, and every man's hand against him, and he shall dwell in the presence of all his brethren. Ishmael was a wild man because he could not be tamed. All right, hey. Here we go. How many of you have ever been able to so close yourself in with law that you finally had no more issues, no more problems? Do you understand what I'm saying? Do you think that you can have enough law to finally control yourself? Yes or no? Does the law help? Sure. Does the law help like protect and provide? Yes. But is there ever going to be a point in your life where you can have so many laws around you that that is the answer for your flesh? You see, the Bible says that Ishmael is going to forever be a wild man. Do you know what it's saying? It's saying he can't be tamed. Go ahead and take law. Put it here, put it here, put it here, put it here. Try to surround him. But I'm telling you, you're never going to tame him. Can you tame your flesh? Can you surround it with law so that finally I have, now I can breathe easy because I have finally controlled my flesh with the law? And the answer is you simply can't do it. I'm not saying don't put in things that are protective. Don't get me wrong. I'm not saying don't, in some sense, say, okay, I have to have a discipline. I need to make myself accountable. I need to put some boundaries. I'm not saying don't do any of that, but what I am saying is it's not the answer for your flesh. Okay, so what do we see? Well, we see that Hagar gave birth to a slave, and he's never going to be tamed. The Bible says it this way in Galatians 5:17. We'll borrow a little bit from a future chapter. For the flesh lusteth against the spirit, and the spirit against the flesh. And these are contrary the one to the other, so that ye cannot do the things that you would. Okay, the flesh lusteth. What it means is it has desires that are against the spirit. The flesh and the spirit are never gonna like, hey, come on, let's walk together. Let's get along, the flesh and the spirit. Come on, let's you and I stop this war. Let's sign a truce. There is no truce with the flesh. There is no coming to terms with. It's why someday you're gonna have to put this physical tabernacle off, because there's no place where you can finally say, oh, I am so thankful. I have finally got my flesh to fully cooperate with my spirit. We are now one in the same. That's not going to happen. The Bible says that they are at war one against the other, so that you cannot do the things that you would. Do you remember when Paul said, the things I want to do, I don't do, the things I don't want to do, I do? Do you remember that? Here's what he's saying. He's saying these things are never going to come into union. They're never going to be friends. Okay, so Hagar was a slave. Hagar gave birth to a slave. Number three, Hagar was not meant to birth an heir of Abraham. Hagar was not meant to give birth to one that would be called the heir, the child of, the legal possessor, the inheritor of all that Abraham had. She was not intended to be giving birth to the heir of Abraham. Look again at Galatians chapter 3, verse 21. Galatians 3, look down at verse number 21. Here the Bible says, is the law then against the promises of God? God forbid. For if there had been a law given which could have given life, verily righteousness should have been by the law. Okay, so if she's this picture of the covenant of the law, then the Bible's helping us understand if it was possible, if it could have happened, if the law could have given life, then he says, then your righteousness would have been secured by the keeping of the law. The problem is that there is none righteous. No, not one. So I can't measure up to the standard of the law. I keep falling short of the glory of God, the perfection of his law. Hagar was not meant to birth an heir of Abraham. By that, I mean be the picture of spiritual life. Isaac was to be Abraham's heir, not Ishmael. He was not even intended to share in the inheritance. The law cannot give life or spiritual inheritance or the gift of the Spirit or freedom. Okay, what's the next thing that we notice here? Number four, Hagar was cast out. Now, this is rough. This seems unkind, uncaring. This is so harsh. Why was she cast out? Well, because there can be no reckoning of the two. Notice what the scripture says, Galatians 4, verse number 30. Galatians 4, verse number 30. Nevertheless, what saith the scripture? Cast out the bondwoman and her son, for the son of the bondwoman shall not be heir with the son of the free woman. Ishmael's stay in the home of Abraham was not to be a permanent stay. Ishmael and Isaac could not live together, and it is impossible for the law and grace to coexist. God didn't ask Hagar and Ishmael to make arrangements to come back for a visit. The break was to be permanent. It was to be final. I know this was incredibly difficult for Abraham. For Abraham to come to the place where he had to go and say to Ishmael, part of his flesh, bone of his bone, for him to be able to say, you have to leave. Incredibly hard. It tore at him. And you know, for you and I, to say no more works of the law, no more part of the flesh, no more my external conformity to the law, to find some acceptance, to find man's approval, to find even my own mental, I have accomplished something. I have to completely abandon the old covenant. And it has to be what we see pictured here. It has to be completely cast out. And the last thing I see, just by way of note regarding Hagar, is Hagar was not married again. Hagar's not married again. Do you know the picture here is God didn't reinstitute the law? There are some that say, well, yeah. Okay, God had the law and then grace, but he did reinstitute. No, he didn't. There's no marriage again. There's no further offspring again. This was a complete removal, a departure that was not to be pictured for the future again. So you say, well, okay, well, Pastor, what are my options? Because, I mean, good night, if the flesh is where I am, what are my options? Okay, there's a couple things for us to consider as we wrap this thought up today. First of all, you can try, as it pertains to your flesh, as it pertains to its subjection to the law, we can try to change it. We can try, and we so oftentimes do. Have you found it as exasperating as do I? Wearying, empty, cyclic. In other words, I try, and then at some point in the future, I fail. I make valiant attempts, and I still find no success. Do you find this idea of, well, I'm just trying to change it? Genesis 16:12, again, remember he said, he will be a wild man. His hand will be against every man and every man's hand against him. What he's saying is you can't tame it. There is no finally I have been able to get my flesh in line. Listen, the only way you can have victory over your flesh is by living to the Spirit, not simply by attending to the flesh. So what can you do? Well, I can try to change it. That which is born, Jesus said in John 3:6, Jesus said, that which is born of the flesh is flesh. That which is born of the Spirit is spirit. Do you know what he's saying? He's saying that which was born of the flesh is always flesh. It's never going to change. That which is born of the Spirit is always and exclusively spirit. These two are diametrically different. They're not to be brought together. Well, I can try to change it. Romans 8:5, for they that are after the flesh do mind the things of the flesh. That's what's going to happen. I'm going to continue to find some outward conformity and inner frustration. That which is, for they that are after the flesh do mind the things of the flesh, but they that are after the Spirit, the things of the Spirit. Galatians 5:17, for the flesh lusteth against the Spirit and the Spirit against the flesh. There's no coming to terms with it. What else can you do? Well, we can try to compromise with it. Abraham tried this in his home, but with no success. When you study the book of Galatians, we see that this is exactly what they're trying to do as well. Hey, let's have a hybrid. Isn't that okay? Let's just have a hybrid. Let's go ahead and let's take all of the works of Judaism and let's kind of just bring it over in here into Christianity and let's make something that's a hybrid of it. And he says, no. Why are you trying to accomplish this? You can try to compromise with it, but then we're doing what Galatians 4:9 said. Galatians 4:9, but now after that ye have known God, or rather are known of God, how turn ye again to the weak and beggarly elements, whereunto ye desire again to be in bondage? You can try to corral it. We talked about this before. Just put law all the way around you. You can try to bring it into some kind of a corral that you just hope you keep your flesh in. We attempt to do this with law. We surround our flesh with law. It does have some maybe temporary positive benefits, but it only produces greater frustration, emptiness, and in a sense, sometimes just abandonment of the whole thing. The last thing, and the only true answer to what do I do with this old covenant? What do I do with the flesh that's bound underneath it? What do I do with the works, with the law? We cast it out. In Galatians 4, beginning in verse 28, now we, brethren, as Isaac was, are the children of promise. But as then he that was born after the flesh persecuted him that was born after the Spirit, even so it is now. Ooh, persecuted, the flesh persecuted the Spirit. So what was the answer? The answer is found in verse number 30. That nevertheless, what saith the Scripture? Cast out the bondwoman and her son, for the son of the bondwoman shall not be heir with the son of the free woman. So then, brethren, we are not children of the bondwoman, but of the free. What we mean by this is reject the idea that you can please God by attempting to reform your flesh. I don't mean that you shouldn't obey laws. Don't give your flesh free rein. By God's power, we learn to deny it and live to his Spirit. We see his strength to live by a greater power. So it's not so much a fight against the flesh as it is a walk in the Spirit. This is true freedom. Freedom to live life in such a way that fulfills the very purpose for which you were created. Knowing God, receiving his inheritance, producing spiritual fruit, and enjoying him forever. That's true freedom. It's not, in a sense, you know, having the ability to jump out of an airplane. It's not the idea of, well, I've got the, everything's worked out. I can do it, and I have a desire to do it, and then getting in and finding that the chute doesn't open. It's actually submitting yourself to God. I have a desire, Lord. I want to please you. I have the ability to do this. You've gifted me with your spirit and all of the resources and all the promises that you've given that go along with it. Lord, I'm going to do this. I'm going to submit myself to it. And you know, when you jump out of that plane, so to speak, you have the beauty of a chute that opens that takes you ever so gently to a desirable location. Do you know what the experience is for a Christian who learns to deny the old and live to the new? Do you know what the experience is? You get to truly know God, and you're going to get to enjoy him forever. There is something temporary about satisfying your flesh, but it is ever so temporary. And there is something eternal about walking in the Spirit and the produce that you're going to get to enjoy as a result. By God's grace, may we live and by that walk in the Spirit. And so by that, we get to deny the working of the flesh.
1: 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And now, a sermon from a past Bible conference at Pensacola Christian College.
2: Start in Exodus 16, if you'll turn there. Eventually, we'll get to Numbers chapter 11, where the sermon will be about Numbers 11. Paul said, "Now these things were our examples, to the intent that we should not lust after evil things as they also lusted." That we should not lust after evil things as they also lusted. Now today, we've so narrowed that definition of lust to mean only the sensual, only the sexual, only the immoral, but the scriptural definition of lust is anytime you want to be somewhere other than where God's planted you, anytime you want something other than what God's provided for you, anytime you want to be with someone other than the one that God's partnered with you, boy, that's lust. And for them in Numbers 11, they were wanting anything other than the manna that God had given to them. In Exodus 16, we see first the definition of the gift. The definition of the gift, manna, the definition of the gift. Look down at verse number 15, if you will. And when the children of Israel saw it, they said one to another, "It is..." Now the word manna literally means, what is it? What is it? And so when the children of Israel saw it, they said one to another, "It is..." What is it? For they wist not what it was. What is it? Number one, it's the provision of God. It's the provision of God. He goes on to say, when they saw, said one to another, "It is manna." They wist not what it was. Moses said unto them, "This is the bread which the Lord hath given you to eat." The provision of God, which the Lord hath given you to eat. In verse 4, God said, "Every morning when you wake up, behold, I will rain bread from heaven for you." I hand selected that for you. I'm the one that chose that for you. I'm the one that's providing to you, but my God shall supply, provide all your need according to his riches and glory by Christ Jesus. It's the provision of God. And that's why when they complained, it displeased the Lord. Because he would say, "Now, wait a second, I know what's best for you." He would say, "Wait a second, I'm the one that hand selected that for you. I'm the one that gave that to you." And so the definition of the gift, what is it? The provision of God, but also it's the perfection of God. The perfection of God. It's perfect in its nutrients. It seems like if that's all they had to eat for those 40 years, that's all they would need to eat for those 40 years. Look down at verse number 35. The children of Israel did eat manna 40 years. If all they had was only what God gave, that's all they'd need. If all they had was only what God gave, that's all they'd need. It's perfect in its nutrients, but the one I like better, though, is it's perfect in its taste. Perfect in its taste. Look down at verse number 31, the last phrase of 31. The Bible says, the taste of it was like wafers made with honey. Wafers with honey. They add to the description in Psalm 78, when God rained down manna upon them to eat and had given them of the corn of heaven. Man did eat angels' food. Wafers with honey. Corn that's heavenly. Food of divinity. When they saw it for the first time, they said, what? But when they tasted it for the first time, they said, wow. Wow, manna. Thank God for the manna that God's given to us. Every morning that we live, God rains manna all around us. You say, Pastor, what are you talking about? I'm talking about the country that we live in. We still have freedom of speech. We still have freedom of assembly. We still have freedom of religion. Thank God for the manna that God's given to us. The condition of our bodies, we're fearfully, we're wonderfully made. And you say, well, I don't have perfect health. You have good enough health to be here this morning. Thank God for the manna that God has given to us. The congregation where we worship, the campus church, the singing, the praising, the word of God that goes out. Thank God. The companion that calls you spouse, a prudent wife is from the Lord. A prudent wife is from the Lord. Doesn't say anything about husbands. But anyway, a prudent wife is from the Lord. The kids that call us dad, the kids that call us parents. The Bible says children are a heritage of the Lord and the fruit of the loom. No, I'm sorry. It's in the fruit of the womb is his reward. Thank God for the manna that God's given to us. He's rained it down all around us. Every good gift and every perfect gift cometh from above, from the Father of lights. Verse 21, they gathered it every morning. Psalm 68, blessed be the Lord who daily loadeth us with benefits. He daily loads us with benefits. We should daily lift to him our praise. And so the definition of the gift is the provision of God. Definition of the gift is the perfection of God. But when the Bible says these things were our examples to the intent, we should not lust. We should not lust after evil things as they also lusted. It was speaking specifically about Numbers chapter 11. Turn there if you will. And in Numbers chapter 11, we don't see the definition of the gift. We see the degradation of their gratitude. The degradation of their gratitude. In Numbers 11, at the top of the text, it starts out kind of benign, kind of harmless. They're just whimsically wishing for something other than that manna. Look at verse number 4. And the mixed multitude that was among them fell a lusting. There's that word again. That we should not lust after evil things, as they also lusted. They fell a lusting. And the children of Israel also wept again and said, who shall give us flesh to eat? Now look at the evil things they lusted after. We remember the fish, which we did eat freely in Egypt, the cucumbers and the melons and the leeks and the onions and the garlic. They're wanting anything other than what God had given to them. I'd rather have that. I'd rather have them. I'd rather be there. Always wanting something else, always wanting someone else, always wanting somewhere else. Hey, don't miss that God's planted you where you're at. God's partnered you with who you're with. And God's provided you with everything you have. But this landslide of lust in Numbers chapter 11, it starts out pretty innocent. But by the bottom of the text, the bottom of the chapter, it takes a turn for the tragic. Look at verse number 33. And while the flesh was yet between their teeth, ere it was chewed, God gave them what they wanted. God gave them what they wanted. The wrath of the Lord kindled against the people, and the Lord smote the people with a very great plague. 34, and he called the name of that place Kibroth Hattaavah, because there they buried the people that, there's that word again, that lusted these things. Our examples to the intent, we should not lust after evil things as they also lusted. I found that landslides, usually happen at the top of the hill. When the first rock knocks loose and drops, and knocks loose a bigger rock that comes loose and drops, and knocks loose bigger rocks until that avalanche, that landslide becomes so big, it buries cars, it destroys homes, it kills people. If you don't stop that landslide at the top, if you don't stop that first rock from falling, and as we trace the terrain of the text, I see five rocks in Numbers chapter 11 that make up this landslide of lust. Write it down if you will. Put down first, they weren't delighting. They weren't delighting in what they had. They weren't delighting in what God gave. Look at verse number 1. We're going to start at the top of the text. Top of the text, trace the terrain of the text. And when the people complained, it displeased the Lord. Of course it did. It's a provision of God. When the people complained, it displeased the Lord. Of course it did. It's the perfection of God. They should have been delighting, not complaining. Should have been thanking him. They should have been grateful for that. They should have been rejoicing in, enjoying the manna that God gave. But instead, they were complaining. They weren't delighting in what they had. And automatically, the second rock drops. Put it down. They began desiring what they did not have. It's in verse number 4. Verse number 1, the first rock drops. They weren't delighting in what God gave them. And now, verse number 4, they began desiring, automatically, they began desiring what God had not given them. Look at verse 4. And the mixed multitude that was among them fell a, always wanting something else, always wanting somewhere else, always wanting someone else, lusting. And the children of Israel also wept again and said, who shall give us flesh to eat? When you stop delighting in what you do have, you'll automatically begin desiring what you don't have. Don't miss that. When you stop delighting in what God has given you, automatically you'll start desiring what God has not given to you. And that's what 1 Timothy 6 is talking about when it says, the love of money is the root of all evil. It's not money. That's the root of all evil. It's that insatiable desire, that love for something that God has not given to you. They that will be rich fall into a snare, which while some having coveted after, always wanting the bigger and the better, always wanting the nicer and the newer, wanting something that you don't have, something that God has not given you as of yet. I think about the other half of the story that Pastor Butler, I appreciate the details on Jim Elliot, those martyrs that the Yucca Indians, and Elizabeth Elliot, that widow who served the Lord for years after that, was a blessing in her writing and her speaking. Had someone towards the end of her life say, Miss Elliot, I don't understand how you couldn't get bitter. You didn't get angry at the Lord. All you wanted to do was serve him. All you wanted to do was get the gospel to them. And day one, your husband was cut down. She said this, learning not to grumble about the ungiven and giving thanks for the given is the key to unlock the door to happiness. Learning not to grumble about what you don't have, but giving thanks for what you do have. Learning not to grumble about what God has not given you and giving thanks for what God has given you is the key to unlock the door to happiness. By the way, notice the evil things, the evil things. That you should not lust after evil things as they lusted in our text. It's cucumbers and leeks and onions and garlic and melons. And in and of themselves, they're not evil things unless God hasn't given them to you. Boy, we do it all the time. If only I had their talent. If only I had his ability. If I just had their opportunity, their location. If I just had the blessings that God has given them. If I just had what they have. They're not delighting in what they do have. They begin desiring what they don't have. And then rock number 3, again, it's automatic. It's a landslide of lust. Verse 1, they weren't delighting in what they had. Verse 4, they began desiring what they did not have. And now, number 3, it causes a distorting of what you do have, a distorting of what you don't have. It makes what you do have look bad, and it makes what you don't have look good. Put it down, distorting what you do have. Look at verse number 6, we're staying in the text. Verse number 6. But now our soul is dried away. There's nothing at all beside this manna before our eyes. I'm shocked by that phrase. There's nothing at all besides the provision of God. There's nothing at all besides the perfection of God. There's nothing at all besides God hand delivering you your groceries. It's the first Uber Eats. Nothing at all besides that. Boy, is that all you got? Wafers with honey? Is that all you got? Corn that's heavenly? Is that all you got? Food of divinity. But because they stopped delighting in what they had, well, you end up distorting what you have. It makes what you have look bad. Look at verse number 8. And the people went about and gathered it and ground it in mills or beat it in mortar and baked it in pans and made cakes of it. And the taste of it was, stop right there, look right up here. They've already told us what the taste of it was like. Hey, they said, it's like wafers with honey. They said, it's like corn that's heavenly. They said, it's like food of divinity unless you're not delighting in what you have. And then you'll begin desiring what you don't have. And then you'll be distorting what you do have. Verse 8, the taste of it was as the taste of fresh oil. That's not how they described it originally. It's like fresh oil. They're not tasting the sweetness of it anymore, the divinity of it anymore, the heavenliness of it anymore. And understand, the manna never changed. But it was distorting what they did have. It went from angel's food to ordinary, from wafers with honey to oily and greasy. In fact, in Numbers 21, they call it light bread. Light bread. The manna never changed, but they weren't delighting in what they had, who they're with, where they're at. They began desiring what they did not have, where they weren't, and who they weren't with, and that caused them to be distorting, what they did have. Remember the first time you visited campus church? Wow. The singing, the Bible, the fellowship, the campus. Wow, thank the Lord. And if it's kind of gotten blasé, it's not the manna that changed. Remember the first time you punched in at your work? Lord, thank you for this job. The first time you signed that paycheck and you cashed that paycheck, hey, praise the Lord, I prayed for this job. Lord, thank you for this job. But if somewhere along the line it's got kind of mundane, it's not the manna that changed. It may be that your taste for it has changed and you've stopped delighting in what you have. You began desiring what you don't have. It's distorting what you do have. And also, it's distorting what you don't have. Look at verse number 5. We're staying in the text. Not only did it make what they had look bad, it made what they didn't have look good. Verse 5, we remember the fish which we did eat in Egypt freely. You're not remembering correctly. You're forgetting about the whips cracking over you, that you were in bondage. You weren't eating it freely. We remember the fish which we did eat in Egypt freely, the cucumbers and the melons and the leeks and the onions and the garlic. And you're wanting onions over angels' food? You're wanting garlic over corn that's heavenly? You're wanting leeks over wafers with honey? That's crazy. Well, that's crazy. Not any crazier than someone who would leave their beautiful wife, their fantastic family for someone they met at work. And a lot of times it's a head scratcher when you say, she's not even as pretty as his wife. Exactly. But somewhere along the line, he stopped delighting in who he was with. He began desiring who he was not with, and that caused him to be distorting who he was with, made her look bad. Distorting who he was not with made her look good. Boy, it's crazy. It's wacky. Wanting onions over angels' food? Boy, distorting. Wanting that garlic over corn that's heavenly. Not any crazier than someone that would leave a Bible-believing, blessed place for a barren place that has incredible problems. But it all comes back to delighting. And if you're not, you'll be desiring. And it'll cause a distorting. A distorting make what you have look bad. Make what you don't have look good. But don't forget, the manna hasn't changed. The manna hasn't changed. And if your taste for church has changed, it's your taste for church that's changed. If your taste for walking with God has changed, it's your taste for walking with God that's changed. If your taste for ministry and prayer has changed, it's your taste that's changed. Well, let's continue the text. It's automatic. We've gotten down this far. It's almost unstoppable by now. The first rock, they weren't delighting in what they had. Second rock, they began desiring what they did not have. Third rock, it began distorting what they did have, and it began distorting what they did not have. And rock number four, write it down, it causes you to be despising. This is where people walk away. Despising three things. You'll end up despising what you have. Look at verse number six. But now our soul is dried away, despising it, wanting to walk away from it. In Numbers 21, they'll say, our soul loathes this light bread. It's loathsome to us. You were delighting in it, and now you're desiring something else because you're not delighting in it, and then distorting, and now you're despising that job, despising that house, despising that spouse, despising that church, despising that lot in life that you have, despising what God has provided. Boy, it's a landslide of lust. And not only will you be despising what you have, eventually God's going to say, okay, if you don't believe that I know what's best, I'll give you what you want, but you'll end up despising what you get. Look at it in verse number 18. He gave them what they wanted. In verse number 18, Moses tell them, therefore the Lord will give you flesh and ye shall eat. Verse 19, ye shall not eat 1 day or 2 days, 5 days, 10 days, 20 days. Verse 20, but even a whole month until it come out at your nostrils. I would have loved to have seen that. But anyway, until it come out of your nostrils. And look at it, it be loathsome unto you. Same word. I'm going to show you, I'm going to give you what you want, but you're going to end up at the same place. It's going to be loathsome to you, just like the manna was loathsome to you, because your joy and contentment has nothing to do with what you have and what you don't have. Your joy and contentment has nothing to do where you're at or where you're not at. It has everything to do with, are you delighting? Are you thanking God? Are you praising the Lord and grateful for what God has given to you? And by the way, here's where the bouncing begins, from job to job to job to job to job, because the job isn't the problem. From person to person to person to person to person, because the person isn't the problem. From church to church to church to church, because the church isn't the problem. It's not about what we have, what we don't have. It's all about, have I been delighting and thankful for what God has given to me? And ultimately, number three, write it down. You'll end up despising what you have. That's when you walk away. And when you get what you thought you wanted, you'll end up despising what you get. But ultimately, number three, it's because you're despising the one who gave. You're despising the one who gave. Boy, God's saying, I know what's best for you. We don't believe it. I know where's best for you. We don't believe it. I'm the one that hand-selected that for you. And look at verse number 20. You'll eat it even a whole month until it come out of your nostrils. Verse 20, and it be loathsome unto you because that ye have despised the Lord. Listen, if you're somewhere in the middle of this landslide, it's almost unstoppable. If you stop thanking God, if you stop being grateful to God for where you're at, what you have, who you're with, if you stop being grateful when you're not delighting in what you have, you'll be desiring what you don't have. And that'll cause you to be distorting what you do have, make what you have look bad. Distorting what you don't have, make what you don't have look good. And then you'll despise what you have until you ultimately will despise what you get, because you're despising the one who gave. And the last rock, we're done, it's over, is destroying. Look at it in verse number 31. And there went forth a wind from the Lord and brought quails from the sea. And the people stood up all that day and all that night and all that next day. And they gathered the quails, 33. And while the flesh was yet between their teeth, ere it was chewed, the wrath of the Lord kindled against the people. The Lord smote the people, very great plague. He called the name of that place Kibroth Hattaavah, because there they buried the people that lusted. Does anybody believe that your joy and contentment has nothing to do with what you have or what you don't have? It has everything to do with, are you grateful for what you have? In fact, God commentated on this entire section in Psalm 106 when he said, they lusted, there's that word, exceedingly in the wilderness and tempted God in the desert, and he gave them their request. He gave them what they wanted. He gave them their request, but sent leanness to their soul. You say, Pastor, you make it sound like I should never pray for a

0: Remember Jacob when he was looking for a wife? He went back to the home area of his mom, and he, when he got there, he settled down. There was a well, there was a big rock, and it was so big they had to wait for other shepherds to, because several people were going to have to move that rock. And as he was waiting to get a drink, he saw love at first sight when he saw Rachel. I mean, you talk about smitten. This is it. This is the one that I'm to marry. And the Bible says he went down and he manned up and he moved that rock all by himself. He flexed in front of her. And then he went, the Bible says, he embraced her and he kissed her. He wasn't in Bible college at the time. He embraced her and he kissed her and he wept. And he wept. This is his first choice. This is his dream choice. He talked to Laban. Remember, Laban agreed, I'll give you my daughter if you work for me 7 years. And Laban did give him his daughter after he worked for him for 7 years. But it wasn't Rachel, it was Leah. Leah, for some reason, was God's choice. God could have prevented it. God could have circumvented it. But for some reason, God allowed it. And so his first choice, his dream choice, he renegotiated. And Laban, after saying, it's not our custom to give the younger before the older, almost slighting what Jacob was doing to Esau. But then he said, yeah, I'll give you Rachel. And so they married. And Rachel, his first choice, Rachel, his dream choice, Leah being God's choice. Somewhere along the line, he had to learn to fall in love with his Leah. He had to learn to fall in love with his Leah. In Genesis 29, verse 30, there's a contrast that says, he loved Rachel more than Leah. He loved Rachel more than Leah. He had to learn to fall in love with his Leah. In fact, in verse number 17, another contrast, it says, Rachel was beautiful, but Leah was tender-eyed. That means when you looked at her, it hurt. And so in the Hebrew, it's dog ugly. And so it's Hebrew. And so Rachel was beautiful. Leah was tender-eyed. Somewhere along the line, he had to learn to fall in love with God's choice, with God's choice. It's interesting when the birthing began that Rachel died giving birth to Benjamin. She was buried in Bethlehem. Years later, Leah died and she was buried at Machpelah. Now, what's interesting to me is Judah is going to be birthed by one of these two relationships. Praise. Isn't that what we want with our life? Praise to be birthed out of our life. I wonder if Judah was birthed by Rachel, his first choice, his dream choice. No. Praise was birthed when he learned to fall in love with his Leah, God's choice. You know, later on, Jesus Christ will come from one of these two relationships. And again, that's what we want, that Christ might be magnified in our bodies, that Christ might be seen in us. I wonder if Christ was birthed by way of his first choice, his dream choice. Nope. Christ came by the lineage of God's choice when he learned to fall in love with his Leah. It's also noteworthy on his deathbed, he told his sons, When you bury my body, is he going to say, make sure you bury me in Bethlehem next to Rachel? That's my first choice. Next to Rachel, that's my dream choice. No, he said, when you bury my body, don't bury me at Bethlehem. Bury me at Machpelah next to God's choice, because I've learned to fall in love with my Leah. I've learned in whatsoever state I'm in to therewith be content.
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2: 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And it is especially important to give attention to what God says in His Word about our homes. 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
3: My pastor is always fond of saying that the Christian home has more to do with what goes into it than with what you take out of it. Well, I think that is so true, because you can take all the wrong things out of your family, you can take all the dirty things out of your home, but that doesn't make it Christian.

0: Christian. That may make it sterile. That may make it moral. That may make it a decent place to live, but it doesn't necessarily mean that it's filled with God. No, no. When a home is truly Christian, it means that the Lord has his rightful place there, that God is big there. And here's what I've learned. When the Lord has his place in our homes, when the Lord is preeminent, when the Lord has roam through every room, he crowds out, he pushes out all the other things that should not be there. And so today we have come to the great ingredient. I would say that the secret ingredient, but it's an open secret. It's on the pages of Holy Scripture, but it's the secret ingredient to great families. We're studying this first family in the New Testament, the family of John the Baptist, and we've identified already the individuals in that home, Zacharias, Elizabeth, and John the Baptist. We have learned something about the instruction that needs to take place there. Zacharias and Elizabeth received instruction from the Lord. God taught them how to guide their home, and I think that's so important to remember. Mom, Dad, we're not just the teachers, we're also the students. We're all in the Lord's school. God's teaching all of us. We're all growing through this process. And then we have a responsibility to teach our children, to instruct our John the Baptist so that he or she finds what God has for them. But then today we discover not only the individuals and the instruction, but now the ingredient. What was the key ingredient in their home? What was the thing that set apart the household that John the Baptist grew up in? Well, I believe that is found in the scripture here in Luke chapter number 1. Let me prove it to you. Luke chapter number 1 and verse number 15, right where we left off the other day, says of John the Baptist, this child, he shall be great in the sight of the Lord, and shall drink neither wine nor strong drink, and he shall be filled with the Holy Ghost, even from his mother's womb. You see the negative and the positive here. Do you see that there are certain things not in his life, wine and strong drink not in his life? Remember, he's under this Nazarite vow. But notice what's in his life. He's filled with the Holy Ghost. Literally consumed with him, overflowing with him. All right, that's John the Baptist. But did you ever notice that that was not just God's plan and purpose for John the Baptist? It was also true of both of his parents. Come to verse number 41. Here's Elizabeth. This is his mother. And it came to pass that when Elizabeth heard the salutation of Mary, the babe leaped in her womb, and Elizabeth was filled with the Holy Ghost. You want to have a spirit-filled child? Then have a spirit-filled mother. Do you want to have a spirit-filled child? Then have a spirit-filled father. Would you turn over just a little further in Luke chapter number 1 and look at verse number 67. The Bible says, and his father Zacharias was filled with the Holy Ghost and prophesied, saying. Do you see the pattern here? There is one key ingredient found in all three members of the family. Zacharias was a spirit-filled man. Elizabeth was a spirit-filled woman, and John the Baptist then became a spirit-filled young man. I want to tell you today on the authority of the Word of God that God's will for your family is that every member of that family be filled with the Holy Spirit. Not just saved family members, spirit-filled family members. You see, very often in a home, every member of the family is saved, but still that home is not what it ought to be. You can be saved without being spiritual. You can be going to heaven someday without allowing the Lord to have his rightful place in your home and heart today. To be filled with the Holy Spirit literally means to be controlled by the Holy Spirit. There's a great parallel to Luke 1:15. Luke 1:15 is where it says of John the Baptist that he'll not drink wine nor strong drink, he'll be filled with the Holy Ghost. Connect that to Ephesians 5:18. And be not drunk with wine wherein is excess, but be filled with the Spirit. You see the connection here between those two verses. God does not want you under the control of wine and strong drink. He wants you under the control of the Holy Spirit. He doesn't want you consumed with worldly things, temporal pleasures. He wants you consumed with spiritual power, with divine resources. Now, let's connect this for just a moment. Do you remember we identified all the individuals in the home? That's where we started here. We identified this couple. May I say to you, he wants every married couple to have a spirit-filled marriage. Your marriage will not be what it ought to be with just the two of you. It takes three. And the third is the Holy Spirit of God. So, you must be a spirit-filled couple. We identified the Father. It's not enough to say, I'm Dad, I'm in charge. No, no, the Holy Spirit must be in charge of you. You must be a Spirit-filled man. It's not enough to say, we have Mother, Mother's in the home. Good. Is the Holy Spirit in His rightful place in Mother's life? It must be a Spirit-filled Mother. It's not enough to say we have a child. He has so much potential. He has so much promise. I tell you this, the only potential any sinner has on his own is the potential to destroy his own life. Now, the only seeds that we carry within us are the seeds of our own destruction apart from the Lord. We must have the Holy Spirit of God. And it's my conviction that when the Holy Spirit has His rightful place in each individual and the Holy Spirit fills a family, fills a home, it produces every other good thing. As a matter of fact, go back to those three verses to each occasion here where we have a Spirit-filled family member and notice what grows out of it. In verse number 15, there is a beautiful humility, or beautiful holiness rather, that's connected to the filling of the Holy Spirit. He's great in the sight of the Lord. He doesn't drink wine or strong drink. He is filled with the Holy Ghost. So there is holiness that grows out of the fullness of the Holy Spirit. In verse 41 in Elizabeth's life, it's humility that grows out of the fullness of the Holy Spirit. She speaks with such a humility and worship. She speaks with an awe of who God is and what God is doing. In verse 67, when Zacharias speaks, after he's filled with the Holy Spirit, he's honoring Christ. In fact, this is interesting. When Zacharias begins to speak, it is not John the Baptist he speaks of. It is Messiah. Isn't that amazing? Why? Because the one thing the Holy Spirit wants to speak of is always Jesus. He came to lift up Christ. And so I believe when we're filled with the Holy Spirit, there'll be holiness in our home. There'll be humility in our home. There'll be the honoring of Christ in our home. It will show up in the way you treat one another. It will show up in the way you speak. In fact, one of the most obvious things about Spirit-filled people is how they talk. Out of the abundance of the heart, the mouth speaketh. When you are filled with the Holy Spirit, it's going to come out. I believe John the Baptist grew up in a joy-filled home. When we come back to this study next time, I'm going to show you that. This contagious, attractive joy and the difference that it made. But don't miss the source of it. It wasn't that they just had fun together. It wasn't just that they worked hard to have the right kind of home life. No, no, it was this. They allowed themselves to be people who lived every day filled with the Holy Spirit. I wonder, are you filled with the Holy Spirit at this moment, sir? Ma'am, are you filled with the Holy Spirit today? Young person, are you Spirit-filled? That's not just for your mom and dad. Every individual should at this moment say, Holy Spirit, I yield to you. Take out of my life everything that shouldn't be there, but fill me with the Holy Spirit and let our home be a Spirit-filled home. Only then, when the chief ingredient, the secret ingredient, the Holy Spirit is in His rightful place, will our families be what God always ordained for them to be.
1: For more resources for your marriage and family, visit us at etj.bible and click on the Take the Next Step link, where you'll find many Bible resources that will strengthen your marriage and equip you to raise your children in the ways of the Lord. We highly recommend Scott's book, New Testament Marriage. In it, you'll discover timeless biblical principles from the husband and wife team, Aquila and Priscilla. And these principles are very applicable to your marriage today. From all of us at Enjoying the Journey, thanks for listening today. And until next time, we pray that you will enjoy the journey.

0: Up next, a sermon from the former pastor of Campus Church, Dennis McBride, on Rejoice Pulpit.
1: Thank you so much. We're in John chapter 6. I want to preach a message this morning concerning the power and the preaching of Jesus Christ. Dr. Atkins began reading there in verse 16. We need to look at verse 15 just for a moment to understand where we are. Jesus has just fed 5,000 men, possibly 15,000 people, with five little loaves and a couple of fish. And do you remember, as we were looking at verse 15, Jesus therefore perceived that they would come and take him by force to make him a king. He departed again into a mountain himself alone. He left, and then he sent his disciples away. Verse 16 says he sent them down to the coast. They found a little boat, and they went over across the sea. But please understand, it's not a long trip from Bethsaida, where they were, to Capernaum. It's about 5 miles. And the Word of God tells me that they had rowed about 3 of those 5 miles. It tells us many things about that trip. One, there was a storm. Two, it was dark. And three, that phrase, and Jesus was not come to them. All those things are so true in the hearts of men. Look at the power of darkness. We're talking about Jesus Christ and his power over darkness. It was dark, and he was not there, and there was a storm. But he's going to do something wonderful in the midst of all this. His power over darkness is amazing. 1 John tells us this: God is light. In him is no darkness at all. What is darkness? Darkness in our life spiritually is nothing more than the absence of Jesus Christ. Because he is light. In him there is no darkness at all. All people are in darkness without Jesus. Sometimes I think we forget that. That darkness is a terrible place to be. I remember the days of my life when I did not know Jesus Christ as my Savior. And I had no hunger nor thirst for him. I had no knowledge of him. I desired no knowledge of him. And I remember those days, and I remember that glorious day in my life when Jesus stepped into my life and became my Savior. And I was thankful for the light that he gave me. And the burden of remembering a life without him and the thrill of knowing life with him brings me to this point, that it was indeed dark and he was not there, and there were storms. Terrors and problems in life are real enough in and of themselves. But you add darkness and you add the absence of Jesus Christ, and they assume extremes of fear and apprehension. So many today live their life without God and without Christ in this world. Imagine living your whole life and never having heard of Christ, never having been confronted with his promises, never having heard those blessed, sweet words, "For God so loved the world that he gave his only begotten Son, that whosoever believeth in him should not perish, but have everlasting life." Where would your life be had you never heard those words? What if you never heard Romans 10? That if thou shalt confess with thy mouth the Lord Jesus and believe in thine heart that God hath raised him from the dead, thou shalt be saved. We really, without thinking about it, without being conscious of it, without making it an act of our will, we take for granted how good God has been in our life. To tell us of his love, to show us that he cared, to shine his light in our heart. And we forget how fortunate we are. Millions are born in the darkness, duped by false religion, deprived of the scriptures, and a stranger to the grace of God. Romans 10 says, "How shall they call on him in whom they have not believed? And how shall they believe in him of whom they have not heard? And how shall they hear without a preacher?" Preacher there doesn't mean someone who by their vocation stands behind a pulpit. It means a herald, just someone who would tell them the truth. And how shall they hear without a herald? Would you keep your place here in John and look at Matthew chapter 5 with me for a moment? Matthew 5. Look at verses 14 to 16 with me. Matthew 5, verse 14. Jesus, of course, is preaching, and he says, talks to us about being the salt in verse 13. In verse 14, he says this, "Ye are the light of the world." Now, Jesus is the light come from God, but Jesus went back to be with his Father, and he has now left us to share the light that he shared. And he says that to his followers, "Ye are the light of the world. A city that is set on a hill cannot be hid. Neither do men light a candle and put it under a bushel, but on a candlestick, and it giveth light unto all that are in the house. Let your light so shine before men that they may see your good works and glorify your Father which is in heaven." Now, we don't intentionally put a bushel on our light. I don't think any of us get up in the morning and decide in our heart, today I'm going to make sure I don't tell anybody how good Jesus is. Today I'm just going to make it a point to never mention his name to anybody that crosses my path. I don't think any of us actually come to that place. But if we're not sharing the light and no one sees the light, you might as well put a bushel basket over it and hide the light. This world is exactly where they were. They're in the dark, they're in a storm, and Jesus was not come to them. And it's up to us to be a light. Amen. It's up to us to make sure they see him, they hear his name, they hear his promises, they are aware of his love. Jesus said, "I am the light of the world." The first chapter of John says, "In him was life, and the life was the light of men, and the light shineth in darkness." And Jesus told his disciples before he left, "Ye are the light of the world. You shine where I would have." It's up to us to share his name. I don't know if you remember when you did not know Christ or not, but I can't think of any words more weighty, more filled with sorrow and more filled with despair than the words in Jesus was not come to them. To be without Christ is a fearful thing, but Christ has power over darkness, and he will shine in the darkness. Notice he also has power over fear. Look at verse 18. "Sea arose by reason of a great wind that blew. When they had rowed," now I want you to notice rowed. We think of them in a sailboat. They are in a smaller boat. They are rowing. I picture a little bitty thing with maybe two different sets of oars, and they're taking turns rowing, and it's hard against the current and against the wind. This is a small little ship they're in. It is not a big sailboat, not a big fishing boat. Something very small, and they're rowing. "Great wind blew. So when they had rowed about 25 or 30 furlongs, they see Jesus walking on the sea and drawing nigh into the ship, and they were afraid. But he said unto them, It is I, be not afraid. A tempest overtook these men. Storm came without warning," they often do on the Sea of Galilee. The high mountains on either side, and the winds can come through like a tunnel. And it doesn't take much to whip up some pretty good sized waves and put this little ship in great jeopardy. "And it overtook them, and they were very much afraid." I don't know if they were as much afraid of the wind and the waves as they were of what they saw. What makes you afraid? Do you know Christ as your Savior? If you don't, there's much to fear in your life. There's much that would cause you consternation and fear and trepidation in your heart and mind. Think about all the things that come across us because we just happen to be humans. Storms bring damage to us, ruin, wreckage, and broken homes and broken hearts, disease, despair, death, loss. There's much in our life to cause fear. Terror overwhelmed these men. but not necessarily the storm, not necessarily the natural phenomena of the waves and the wind, but there was a terrifying sight coming toward them. The wind is blowing. Jesus is wearing a typical garment of the day, and it would have been blown in the wind every which direction and would have given him really no particular shape. His hair is blowing back into the wind, and there are waves. Can you picture this? As Jesus walks toward them, and he's on the crest of the wave, and in just a moment, he's in the trough, and he disappears. And he comes back to the crest again, and he's back down the trough again, and they're looking over there and they're thinking, what are we seeing? And it's coming right at them, and they see it, and then they don't see it, and see it, and they don't see it. And every time they see it, it's closer than it was the last time they saw it. And they're frightened by it. And Jesus knew they were afraid. Are you afraid? What is it that causes your heart fear? Above the scream of the wind came a very sweet, calming voice. It is I. Be not afraid. He comes to you as the kind shepherd. He comes to you as the compassionate Samaritan. They're in the dark, they're without him, and they're afraid. And Jesus comes to them as only Jesus can. He comes to comfort them. If you don't know Christ as your Savior, the thought of coming to Christ might frighten you. It may give you some fear. You may think, well, I don't know anything about this. I know I need something. I don't know that much about Jesus. And there could be some fear in your heart about coming to him. And you need to understand, he comes to you like he came to them. It is I. Be not afraid. He comes to you as a good shepherd. He already has the 99. He's looking for the one. He comes to you as the good Samaritan, beat up and left in a ditch, your life in a mess, other people passing you by and not caring about you, but he comes to pour oil in the wound, and he comes to bind your wounds, and he comes to heal, and he comes to do for you what you cannot do for yourself. It is I, he said, don't be afraid. He saw them. His thoughts were with them. Where was he? He had gone to a mountain alone to pray. And while there, he is aware of what's going on with them, and he leaves that place of prayer and he goes straight to them. He saw the predicament they were in. He heard their voices cry for help before they ever knew he was anywhere near them. He could have prevented that storm, but he chose not to. The storm was in his will. He's going to use that storm as a means to an end. He's going to use it to strengthen their faith, draw them closer to him, and help them realize the power that he has over fear. He has power over darkness, for he is indeed the light. He has power over fear, for he is the only one that can do for you. And calm your heart. Nothing else will ever do it. Verse 21, look what they did. They willingly received him into the ship, and immediately the ship was at the land whither they went. They received him into the ship. I'm sure they grabbed him and pulled him into the ship. We need you right now. Come and help us. And I love that word, they received him into the ship. And that's what you need to do. If you don't know Christ as your Savior, you need to receive him. You need to bring him where you are. He wants to be there. He speaks to you. He tells you not to be afraid. He tells you why he's there. He wants you to know that he loves you dearly. And you need to just accept and receive the help that Jesus desperately wants to give you if you do not know him. They received him. Have you ever received him? Receiving him is the only way to calm the storms in your life. And there is a tremendous statement made in verse 21. And immediately the ship was at the land whither they went. They were 2 miles out of Capernaum. But when Jesus got in the ship, immediately the ship was where the ship was going. It was in safe harbor. It was out of the wind and out of the rain and out of the waves. And it was in a safe place. Do you understand the power of Jesus Christ? If you understood his power, you'd know that there was nothing in you he cannot fix, nothing about you he cannot solve. If you knew his power, he expresses here complete and absolute authority over the laws of physics. Time and distance mean nothing to him. And it is a glorious picture of our wonderful life to come on the other side when time and distance won't matter at all. They're there, and immediately they're someplace else. Nothing is recorded about what they said about that, but I'm sure there was quite a bit said about it. That's not something that happens every day. He can abolish the pain in your heart just like he abolished time. He can abolish the confusion and the hopelessness you feel just like he abolished distance. It is nothing to him. Amen. Are you in the dark? He's the light. Are you in a storm? He's the resolution. And you need to come to him and receive him. See the power of Christ. Hear the preaching of Christ. Would you look at verse 22? The day following, when the people which stood on the other side of the sea saw that there was none other boat there, save that one whereunto his disciples were entered, and that Jesus went not with his disciples into the boat, but that his disciples were gone away alone. Look at verse 24. When the people therefore saw that Jesus was not there, neither his disciples, they also took shipping and came to Capernaum seeking for Jesus. And when they'd found him on the other side of the sea, they said unto him, Rabbi, when camest thou hither? They're astonished. They've got this figured out. They saw the disciples get in the boat and go, and Jesus wasn't with them. And the next morning, they're looking for Jesus. They know he went up into a mountain to pray. Surely he'll come down. And they realize he's not there. There's no one to come down. So they go to Capernaum. And when they get to Capernaum, they find Jesus there. He said, when did you get here? How did you get here? I can hear the questions now. We saw your disciples get in the boat and leave. We saw you go to the mountain. There was no other ship for you to get in. And now all of a sudden you're here. How did this happen? And it's an amazing thing. All these verses that talk about their confusion about how he got there, and Jesus makes absolutely no effort to answer them. None. See, he's not really interested in discussing the things that he can do with people that aren't interested in accepting the things that he can do. Amen. And he can do much. He didn't satisfy their curiosity. He did, however, question two things and brought two things to their attention. One was their nature. Look at verse 26. Jesus answered them and said, Verily, verily, I say unto you, ye seek me not because ye saw the miracles, but because ye did eat of the loaves and were filled. You want to know about miracles, don't you? You want to know how I got from where I was to here, and you can't figure that out. You want to know how I managed to feed 5,000 people. You're interested in miracles, but you're not interested in miracles because those miracles show the power that I have. And because they show that I am the Son of God and the Messiah and Savior of the world, you're just looking for something to eat. They followed him not for love, they followed him for loaves. In verse 27 to 29, he points out something else about them. He's already mentioned their nature, then he mentions their need. Look at verse 27. Labor not for the meat which perisheth, but for that meat which endureth unto everlasting life, which the Son of Man shall give unto you. For him hath God the Father sealed. Then said they unto him, What shall we do that we might work the works of God? Jesus answered and said unto them, This is the work of God, that ye believe on him whom he hath sent. Labor not. Labor not. You're laboring for things that are temporary. You're working for things for today. You're trying to get enough to eat today, and you're trying to get me to supply it to you. And you're after the temporal. You're after the immediate. Don't labor for those things. Labor for something everlasting. And by the way, I can give it to you. I, the Son of Man, can give you that is everlasting. Will you stop thinking about those things that are temporal, and will you change your mind to things that are eternal? And he's telling them, it cannot be earned. I can give it to you. You're laboring. Stop laboring. Let me give you that you cannot give and cannot gain on your own. He's sealed, verse 27, sealed. Talks about the Son of Man shall give unto you. For him hath God the Father sealed. The word sealed there means security or permanence. You need to understand today that he's telling you what he's telling them. I am the only way you'll come to the Father, because the Father has given me. He has given me this power. The Father gave to Jesus Christ the power to not only buy redemption, but to administer redemption. And he will give eternal life, everlasting life, to anyone who will come to him and ask him for it. Amen. Don't labor for those things that are right now and right in front of you. Change your mind. Think about things that are eternal and everlasting. And if you will do that, you'll understand. The Father sealed me, Jesus said, to give you that. And I can, and I want to. And they completely ignored what he said. Don't labor, do not labor for those things that are temporary, and they ignored it. And their very next question is, what shall we do that we might work the works of God? The patience of Jesus Christ amazes me. I would have looked back at that crowd and said, I just said, don't labor. And I'm so glad that my Savior is not like me. He is patient, and he is loving, and he draws men to him. Labor not. The human heart longs to labor. Something we can do to please God. Every single false religion has one thing in common. It allows man to do something to please God. And there's nothing man can do to please God but come to him and ask him for forgiveness and ask Jesus Christ to be his Savior. That's all man can do. What can we do? How can we work the works of God? How can we labor? Naaman the leper needed help. The prophet of God came to him and said, here's what I want you to do. I want you to go to this old muddy river here. I want you to dip into it 7 times and you'll be fine. And he didn't like that. He wanted to do something else. And he fussed about it and said, there are more beautiful rivers back where I come from. Why do I have to dip in this thing? And man's always looking at salvation and questioning God about salvation. Why do I have to do this instead of that? And the answer to that is that in Jesus Christ, God the Father sealed redemption. And it's in him. And there is no other way. Naaman finally did the right thing because his helpers talked him into it and he was healed. But man's always looking for something. Works. I will punish my body. I will fight to keep the law. I will do something and try to grab God's attention. You already have God's attention. He sent his son to Calvary because you already had his attention. This is the work of God, Jesus said in verse 29, that ye believe on him whom he hath sent. Oh my, how clear. How clear. What can we do? Give us some work we can do before God. I'll tell you what you can do. You can believe on him who the Father sent. How much clearer can he be? Again, they ignore him. Look at verse 30. They said therefore unto him, what sign showest thou then that we may see and believe thee? What dost thou work? Our fathers did eat manna in the desert. As it is written, he gave them bread from heaven to eat. What sign? What did he do yesterday? He fed 15,000 people with a couple of sardines. What sign are you looking for? Matthew 12. In Matthew 12, we read these words. He answered and said unto them, also looking for a sign, an evil and adulterous generation seeketh after a sign, and there shall no sign be given to it but the sign of the prophet Jonas. For as Jonas was 3 days and three nights in the whale's belly, so shall the Son of Man be 3 days and three nights in the heart of the earth. Oh, you're looking for a sign? You're looking for a sign? I'll give you a sign. I'm going to die, and I'm going to go into a grave, and I'm going to come out of that grave 3 days later, something no man has ever done. That will be your sign. You're looking for bread. You're looking for so. You're looking for fireworks. You're looking for smoke and mirrors. And I'm telling you, I'm the Son of God, and I've come to die. And when I die, I will come out of that tomb as a testament that I was the Son of God and that my blood was accepted for your sin. That's the sign you should be looking for. I don't believe these people. They have Jesus Christ in front of them, and they're excited about Moses. Hey, back in the wilderness, Moses fed that you had all this neat bread. What are they after? Is there transparency not there for you to see? Lord, just feed us some more bread, would you? Give us a little more bread. You know, give us a sign. Hey, here's an idea. Feed us. And that's what they said. How selfish, how silly, how blind to have the bread of life standing in front of them and they're begging for crumbs. Are you as great as Moses? Moses did this. Are you as great as Moses is? Oh my, what a statement of unbelief. As great as Moses. Jesus gave Moses the power to turn water to blood. Jesus blew on the Red Sea and stacked up the waters so they could avoid Pharaoh's chariots. Jesus was the one that sent manna from heaven. Jesus gave them life out of the rock Moses struck. He was the water. Jesus filled the camp chest deep with quail. Jesus was the power that healed them when they looked upon the brazen serpent on the pole. Moses, what you have in front of you is the Son of God. And you're looking for Moses. Look at verse 32. Moses gave you not that bread from heaven, but my Father giveth you the true bread from heaven. For the bread of God is he which cometh down from heaven and giveth life unto the world. And the he there is very specific to an individual. Not he, we have ushers. You know, speak to him, meaning any one of those male ushers. That's not what this is. He is one specific individual. Moses didn't give you that bread. My Father gave you that bread. By the way, my Father's giving you bread right now. And I am the bread. Verse 34, my goodness, they still don't quite get it. Then said they unto him, Lord, evermore give us this bread. Give us this bread today and tomorrow and the next day and the next day. And just keep on feeding us this bread from now on. And I'm telling you something. He says over and over and over again, when you come to me and you eat of me, you'll never hunger again. When you come to me and drink of me, you'll never thirst again. They don't get it. Give us the bread today and tomorrow and the next day. And what Jesus gives you will satisfy you today and forever. Amen. Verse 35, he finally pulls back any pretense of any kind in verse 35. I am the bread of life. He that cometh to me shall never hunger. He that believeth on me shall never thirst. But I said unto you that ye also have seen me and believe not. And believe not. Jesus imparts the truth to us. And that truth sustains us spiritually as bread and water sustains us physically. And they still did not believe. How do I know they didn't believe? Verse 41 tells me they didn't believe. The Jews then murmured at him because he said, I am the bread which came down from heaven. They still do not believe. Moses is called of God to go back to Egypt and bring God's people out. He said, I don't know what to tell them. There is no name for God. What am I going to tell them? They're going to ask me, who sent you? And what am I going to say? And God said back to Moses, I am that I am. And he said, thus shalt thou say unto the children of Israel, I am hath sent me unto you. This mysterious name for God, I am that I am. And Jesus used it for himself over and over and over again. He amplified and illustrated I am in his very person. He said, I am the bread of life. I am the water of life. I am the light of the world. I am the door. I am the good shepherd. I am the way, the truth, and the life. I am the true vine. And he said it over and over and over again in his ministry. You don't know who you're talking to, but I'll tell you who you're talking to. You're talking to I am. And I can do everything that I tell you I can do. He said that to them very hurtfully, I think, verse 36. But I said unto you that ye also have seen me and believe not. Look at chapter 5 and verse 40. It should be right across the page there. Jesus is preaching and he's talking to the Jews. He's telling them, look, I know you search the scriptures, but I don't think you know what you're looking for. He says, search the scriptures, for in them you think you have eternal life, verse 39, and they are they which testify of me. This book only has one message, and it's Jesus. And ye will not come to me, verse 40, that ye might have life. Here I am. You're looking for bread for Moses. From Moses, I am the bread. And my Father sent that bread to Moses. And my Father has sent me to you. And I am the bread that's come down from the Father. And I am the bread of life. But you will not come to me. Matthew 11, 28. Come unto me, all ye that labor and are heavy laden, and I will give you rest. Isaiah chapter 1. Come now. Let us reason together, saith the Lord. Though your sins be as scarlet, they shall be as white as snow. Though they be red like crimson, they shall be as wool. Revelation 22, and the Spirit and the bride say, come. And let him that heareth say, come. And let him that is athirst say, come. And whosoever will, let him take the water of life freely. And the word of God echoes like a bell. Come. Come, come, come, but you will not come to me that I might give you life. God will never invite you to come to him and make it impossible for you to reach him. I want you to look at verse 37 of chapter 6. All that the Father giveth me shall come to me, and him that cometh to me I will in no wise cast out. I will in no wise cast out. Here's an example where the English doesn't allow us to see the dynamic of the Greek. In the Greek, I will not, no, I will not cast you out. I will not. No, I will not. It's God giving you his promise. Come to me. You will not come to me that I might give you life. He says, all that come to me, I will not. No, I will not cast out. Jesus came to accomplish the Father's eternal purpose on earth in regard to you and in regard to me. John chapter 5, verse 24. Verily, verily, I say unto you, he that heareth my word and believeth on him that sent me hath everlasting life and shall not come into condemnation, but is passed from death unto life. Promises, not suggestions. Promises. He that comes to me is passed from death into life, is no longer under condemnation. What did they ask him? What did they ask him? What is it that we can do? What are the works of God that we might be able to do? Tell us what we can do, Jesus. And his answer is an answer I hope that your heart will contemplate this morning. This is the work of God, that ye believe on him whom he hath sent. Do you know him? Do you see the power and do you hear the preaching of the Son of God? Do you understand what he wants to do for you and to you? Do you understand he can do everything that he has promised he can do? But you will not come to me that you might have life. I look into the faces of a huge crowd and I ask myself a question. How many college students here today raised in a Christian home, raised in church? Maybe not. And you've never accepted Christ as your personal Savior. You will not come to him that he might give you life. I think that children of our staff and faculty here this morning, do not think because you're raised in a Christian home that you are a Christian. You need to come to him that he might give you life. There may be a guest with us today, and this may be the first time you've ever really heard the gospel presented that Jesus Christ died that you might have life. And if you'd come to him, he will give you bread and you'll never hunger. He'll give you water and you'll never thirst. The invitation is clear. You may be watching by way of rejoice and you're sitting there in a chair on a couch and you've never trusted Christ. Would you come to him that he may give you life? Trust him right there, right now. Receive him. Tell him you need him as Savior. Reach out and grab him and pull him into your boat this morning. I receive you as my Savior.
0: Up next, a sermon from the former pastor of Campus Church, Dr. Jim Shetler. This is Rejoice Pulpit.
2: The next time that you are reading the life of Christ, I encourage you to do something. As you read the different stories, look for the humanity and the deity of Jesus Christ together in the story. Let me give you an example. Where Christ is on the boat, in the ship, crossing over the Sea of Galilee, and a storm brews that night. And Jesus is in the hinder part of the ship, fast asleep. His humanity. He's weary. He's tired. He's resting. He is sound asleep in the midst of the storm in his humanity. The disciples are concerned. They think they're going to perish and they wake up their master. Does he not understand? It's the middle of the storm. We're going to perish. Jesus says in that Matthew 8 passage there, he says, where is your faith? Did you not trust? And then he calms the storm in his deity. Matter of fact, the closing of that story in Matthew 8:27 says, what manner of man is this, that even the winds and the sea obey him? What a great little story of the humanity and the deity of Jesus Christ. We see in his humanity, there was rest. There was sleep that was needed. You know, the Bible says that God never slumbers nor sleeps. And yet Christ in his humanity slept in that ship. But then we see he awakes and with his very voice, as the God and the creator of all nature, is able just like that to give stillness and calm in that storm. His humanity and his deity. The two natures of Christ. I've entitled this message, The God-Man. The God-Man. Listen to these statements. Jesus says, I and my Father are one. Later on the cross, he says, I thirst. I and my Father are one. I thirst. John chapter 8, verse 58, he says, before Abraham was, I am, referring to Jehovah God. Before Abraham was, I am. John 10, 30, I and my Father are one. But then Luke chapter 2, verse 52, it says, and Jesus increased, in other words, he grew in wisdom mentally and in stature physically. And in favor with God, spiritually, and man socially. So here we have this incredible verse on humanity in Luke chapter 2, verse 52, that Jesus Christ grew physically, mentally, spiritually, and socially. And then we have this verse, before Abraham was, I am, I've always existed. What an incredible combination of natures. The divine nature, the Son of God, and yet humanity, the Son of Man. Take your Bible quickly and turn to Philippians chapter 2 for just a moment. A familiar passage to most. Philippians chapter 2, referring to the same combination. In Philippians 2 and verse number 6, it says, who being in the form of God, thought it not robbery to be equal with God. It was not wrong. He did not steal anything from God to say that he is equal with God. Well, there's only one that could be like that, and that's God himself. And then in verse number 7, but made himself of no reputation. The idea from the Greek word there is the idea of emptying himself. And took upon him the form of a servant and was made in the likeness of men. Now, this is a very important point about our Savior Jesus Christ. When Jesus became a man, and I don't think there's any question the Bible clearly indicates his humanity, nor is there any question the Bible clearly indicates his deity. In him dwelt all the Godhead bodily. There's no question that the Bible teaches in the beginning was the Word, and the Word was with God, and the Word was God, and the Word became flesh and dwelt among us. There's no question the Bible clearly indicates the deity of Christ, nor is there any wavering on the humanity of Christ. So we come to the passage in Philippians 2 where it says, but he made himself of no reputation, he emptied himself. Does that mean that Jesus Christ lost his deity while he was on earth? Oh no, not at all. As we just saw by the story, as we've just heard by the scriptures that he quoted, before Abraham was, I am. He could never stop becoming God. He was the God-man. So what does it mean then, but made himself of no reputation? It does not mean that he lost his deity, but it does mean that he veiled it or he limited it or he did not choose to exercise all of those attributes. One of my favorite stories to explain this or to illustrate this, and do remember, illustrations do not prove points. Illustrations illustrate points. They show you, oh, I understand. Now, they don't prove it, no illustration, and no illustration can be taken all the way. But they do help us understand and grab a hold of, oh, I can see that. When I was younger and my boys were much younger, we used to enjoy wrestling. Matter of fact, one of our favorite times of the year was ladies' retreats. Because mom was gone for 24 hours. I can still remember pushing all the furniture off to the sides, getting every mattress and pillow in the entire house down in the great room, and going back to our rooms and coming out with the best big-time wrestling outfits we could come up with, and coming out to wrestle. We had certain music. We had march music we played in the house when the wrestling got going, and we'd go at it. I remember when Drew was really small, how we used to use him as the torpedo man, and we used to throw him all the way across. I remember the first time we did it, we were in the dining room, and we took him, and we threw him as a missile way out in there. And when we took him and we threw him, I went, uh-oh. That's kind of far. And he went sailing, man, landed on those mattresses, and I thought, oh no. You know, immediately, don't tell mom. But he bounced back up and said, do again, Daddy, do again. And we've been throwing him on concrete ever since. But I remember wrestling with my boys and the joy that we used to have, the fun that was. Now, when I wrestled my sons, I did not expend all of my strength or all of my energy. Matter of fact, I remember I used to let them take my arm and bend it back. And I, oh, you're killing me. Oh, don't do that. Oh, don't do that. They'd pick up my leg and they'd twist it one way or the other. They'd pick up my head or they'd do body slams on me. And I let them go ahead and do that, you know. And during that whole time when they would wrestle, I'd let them pin me down. Oh, no, don't count it out. Don't count it out. No, no, no. Now, when I was wrestling them, I could at any time I wanted to pick one up and just throw them against the wall. Hey, enough of that. I could have killed my boys. But I didn't lose my strength when I wrestled them. I held it back. I limited it. Now, let's say during that wrestling time, Dr. Mullinex would have come over to the house, knocked on the door and say, hey, it's ladies' retreat. I hear it's Pastor Shetler wrestling time. Hey, I'd like to get involved with this.

Jesus Christ became a man. He did not lose his deity. He held his deity back. He limited his deity. We see here when it says, but made himself of no reputation and took upon him the form of a servant and was made in the likeness of men, being found as fashioned as a man. There's no question of his humanity. But look back at verse number 6. Who being in the form of God, he's the expression of it. That word form is such a great word. You ever seen a golfer or a tennis player or somebody and you say, wow, their form is exquisite. And it comes from an inward nature of literally hours and hours of practice. And the outward form is what you see from an inward nature from that tennis player. Well, basically, Jesus Christ is an outward form of God. Hey, I wonder how God would handle rejection. Look at Jesus Christ. I wonder how God would handle people that don't misunderstand you. Look at Jesus Christ. Jesus Christ is an outward form of God. He was God. And yet, there's no question. And being found in fashion as a man, he humbled himself and became obedient unto death, even the death of the cross. We must understand that there's never been one like Jesus Christ. He is the God-man. I said this morning, but I think I just need to reiterate it one time. There have been many people that have lived who have been men and women of God. You might say that person is a man of God. But that doesn't make him the God-man. Jesus Christ is God in this form, this man. He has both natures. Both natures are going to come out here in just a minute, are so important, but we must understand and we must see that. I'd like to have you take your Bibles for just a moment and turn to Romans chapter 8. I personally believe this may be the most important verse that I maybe have ever found to understand this concept of Christ. Because a question comes. Jim, I agree with you. I understand that he is the God-man. But as man, did he have the same nature that I have? Now, we have to be very careful and we have to bring out the scalpel of doctrine. And the Bible says, rightly dividing the word of truth here. In no way, shape, or form did sin ever enter into Christ's nature. He did not have an Adamic nature like you or I that is bent on doing wrong. We're not taught how to do wrong. We're taught how to do right because wrong is a natural inclination of our nature. But in Romans chapter 8, verse 3, there's a very interesting phrase and a very interesting verse. Romans 8, 3 says this. For what the law could not do. Now that doesn't mean there was something wrong with the law. Look what it says. For what the law could not do in that it was weak through the flesh. There was nothing wrong with the law. Hey, if you could live absolutely perfect, you'd never have died. If you was absolutely righteous, and there's nothing wrong with the law. The problem with the law was when it hooked up the flesh because flesh couldn't do it. For what the law could not do in that it was weak through the flesh. None of us have obeyed the Ten Commandments. Every one of us have violated the scriptures of God. There's not a just man upon the earth that doeth good and sinneth not. For what the law could not do in that it was weak through the flesh. So God, because he loves us, had to do something. Look what he did. God sending his own son. Now, his own son has a divine nature and is going to have a perfect human nature that's never going to be tainted with sin. So he's going to be able to do something that none of us could do. He's going to be able to be the sacrifice and the payment that's going to satisfy God's justice and God's holiness. Look what it says here. It says, sending his own son. Now, here comes the phrase, in the likeness of. Not of flesh. He didn't come in the likeness of flesh. He came in flesh. He came in the likeness of sinful flesh. Now it is true, if you would have seen Jesus, you wouldn't have seen any difference between him and another individual. But there was a big difference. First of all, he had deity wrapped in those clothes of humanity. Secondly, his humanity is unlike ours.

0: ours, in that it was perfect, sinless, without spot, not bent on doing wrong, bent on doing what's right. So what did he do? In the likeness of sinful flesh, and then for sin. He did this for sin, condemned sin in the flesh. It was actual flesh that went on that cross. Actual humanity with a divine nature and a human nature. If you say to me, Jim, how can he be God and man at the same time? That is the most important union of any individual that's ever walked on this planet. And yet, I will tell you, it is truly one of the great mysteries. That's where we have to submit to the Word of God. The Word clearly indicates of his deity. He claimed that he... Friend, what did they put him on the cross for? They said that he was blasphemy. He claimed to be God. He proved that he was God through his miracles. There is no question of the deity of Jesus Christ according to the Word of God. But there's also no question that he was man. And he was a perfect man. Now, with that in mind, with these two natures, I want you to see something very important tonight. Take your Bibles now to our text in Hebrews. Matter of fact, I'm going to ask you to go to Hebrews chapter 2 first, and then we're going to go over to Hebrews chapter 4. And I want you to see two things. The God-man, the two natures of Christ. Now, Lord willing, next week we're going to see and study the second Adam for our vicarious atonement. But I want you to see the God-man as the one to give us victory over the temptation of sin in our life. Hebrews chapter 2 and verse 18, it says this. For in that he himself, that would speak of Jesus Christ, for in that he himself hath suffered being tempted, he is able to succor them that are tempted. It's an interesting word. It means help. He's able to do that which for you, which you can't do for yourself, even in a temptation. For in that he himself has suffered being tempted. Now, on my Bible, it's the page over. You may have to turn a page, but look over at chapter 4 and verse 15. Well, let's begin at verse 14. Why did he become this man? So that he could be the high priest, so that he could be the propitiation, but also the high priest. He became the sacrifice and the one able to offer the sacrifice. Seeing then that we have a great high priest that has passed into the heavens, Jesus, the Son of God. Here's our deity again. Let us hold fast our profession. For we have not a high priest which cannot be touched. The idea there is compassionate mercies, that he feels what you feel. Cannot be touched with the feeling of our infirmities, our weaknesses, our struggles, our heartaches, our rejection, our times of weariness, being tired, hungry, thirsty, physical pain, suffering. We have a high priest that can feel our infirmities, but was in all points tempted like as we are, yet without sin. Now, if you think for a moment, oh, Jesus can feel my sensual temptation that I have when I have a wandering eye and I lust after the opposite sex or I struggle. Jesus can feel that. No. Not like that at all. He is impeccable. There was no sin in him. Well, how can he feel for it? He can feel for my infirmities, the weaknesses. Well, was his temptation real? Very much so. If a car designer, a tire designer for cars wants to try their wheels, their tires, they put them on a car, they lift the car maybe up 15, 20 feet, and they drop the car. They're not seeing, they're not trying to see that the tires will blow, but that they won't blow. The temptation of Christ was not to prove he had the capacity to sin. The temptation of Christ was just the opposite, but that he could not sin. That's why he was tempted, to show he could not sin. I personally believe, like G. Campbell Morgan once said, I think one of the worst days Satan ever had was the day that he knew that he had to try to tempt Jesus. I don't think he wanted that job. And Jesus waited 40 days. He did not eat. The weakness of his humanity and the whole point of that temptation. What a difference. Adam's in a garden. Jesus is in the wilderness. Adam has all the food around him he could ever have. Don't take of the one tree. Jesus has no food for 40 days. The point wasn't to show that Christ has the capability to sin, just the opposite. The whole temptation was to show he is impeccable. He could not sin because of his divine nature. There's no struggle with, well, then he couldn't feel for me. Well, he feels for our infirmities, and he is the greatest one to have through a temptation because he made it through. He's victorious. Look back at that chapter 2:18. For in that he himself has suffered being tempted, he's able to help. He's able to succor them that are tempted. He can help us because he's victorious. Let's say you had to become a race car driver. I mean, you just had to do it for whatever reason. And you went out to a track one day, and there were two guys out there, and you had your choice to pick who was going to be your trainer, who was going to train you. One guy went around the laps, I mean, perfect, flawless, high on the banks. He knew exactly where. I mean, he goes round and around, 130, 160, 180, 190 miles an hour, and it's flawless as he goes around. The other guy gets in the race car, and he's slipping and sliding, going off the bank sides, hitting the sides of the walls, doing figure eights on the track. I mean, he's just all messed up, going everywhere. Then comes at the end, they both are standing there. Which one do you want to train you? Well, you know, the guy who's just really messing up, I think he can relate to me better. I think he'll understand where I'm coming from. That's not what I want. I want someone that knows what they're doing. I want someone who's victorious, someone who's flawless. When we come to the temptation of Jesus Christ, he is impeccable. He is flawless. Now, let's go to the temptation of Jesus Christ. Oh, on our way over there, stop since you're in Hebrews. Go back just a little bit to James chapter 1. I want you to see this. This is so important. James chapter 1. In James chapter 1, verse 13, it says, let no man say when he is tempted, I am tempted of God, for God cannot be tempted with evil. Neither tempteth he any man. There was no way possible that Jesus was going to fall to temptation. That's why I don't think Satan wanted this job. Satan tried the best he could, came at the weakest time he could, but there was no way it was going to happen. God can't be tempted with evil. By the way, notice, verse 14 is such a truth. But every man is tempted. Now see, we have this Adamic nature inside of us. Every man is tempted when he is drawn away of his own lust and enticed. We can even tempt ourselves to do wrong, and that therefore the temptation itself can be wrong in certain situations when we want to appease the flesh so badly and the appetites of our fallen nature that we even put temptations in front of us so that we will fall to that. You know, sometimes we do that in the sinful habits that we have. We actually tempt our own flesh to fall to the sin, what we provide for the flesh, where we put ourselves, the relationships we're in, what we allow our eyes to see. But this is not true with Jesus Christ. Now, on your way over to Matthew chapter 4, would you quickly stop at Romans 7? I failed to show you one passage, but it really fits perfect right now. Romans chapter 7. Let me show you what Christ did not have. I wish I had more time. I'd like to show you the whole passage, but let's just look at verse 23 and 24 for just a moment. Romans chapter 7, verse 23, it says, but I see, Now, this is Paul speaking. But I see another law in my members, warring against the law of my mind and bringing me into captivity to the law of sin which is in my members. Oh, wretched man that I am, who shall deliver me from the body of this death? Do you see what he says there? He says, inside my members there is a bent on doing wrong even after I'm saved. This, what he says in verse 23, but I see another law in my members warring against the law of my mind and bringing me into captivity, that is not present in Jesus Christ. Jesus Christ could never relate to verse 23 of Romans 7. This was not going on. The verses in there, for the good, verse 19, for the good that I would, I do not, but the evil which I would not, that I do. That's not happening in Jesus Christ, friend. This is not the kind of Savior. We have to have an absolutely perfect Savior. If this is happening in Jesus Christ, then who's Jesus' Savior? Because he's going to have a Savior if this is going on. This is not what's happening. Now, if you look with me in Matthew chapter 4. Then was Jesus led up by the Spirit into the wilderness, verse 1, to be tempted of the devil. And when he had fasted 40 days and 40 nights, he was afterward and hungered. Boy, Satan's got to give him his best shot. Well, it ain't going to happen. Now, why is this so important, Pastor Shetler? And when the tempter came to him, he goes through this series of temptations. Verse 11, it says, then the devil leaveth him, and behold, angels came and ministered unto him. Jesus quotes the scriptures. One who could not sin will always use the proper means to defeat temptation. Did you catch that? The one who could not sin will always use the proper means to defeat temptation. So if you want to know how to defeat temptation, look how Christ did it with Scripture. He was Spirit-filled. The Spirit led him. He had just been baptized. He was in fulfilling righteousness. He was where he was supposed to, with the Spirit of God leading him and filling him. He uses Scripture. He is a great example of how to defeat sin during the time of temptation. But it's more than that. Not only is he our great example, but notice what it said in our Hebrews passage. For we have not a high priest which cannot be touched with the feelings of our infirmities, but was in all points tempted like as we are, yet without sin. And then that great verse 16. Let us therefore come boldly unto the throne of grace, that we may obtain mercy and find grace to help in time of need. Because he was the perfect God-man, because he was victorious over temptation, we can go to him and we can come boldly and say, oh, dear God, help me. Oh, Lord, I cry out to you in this temptation. Cry out to the Lord. Like the people of Israel cried out to be out of bondage, out of Egypt. So we as believers, we cry out to God. He sends a deliverer. He sends that which we need in the temptation. This is so important. Not only is Christ our example in fighting temptation, he can be our strength. He can give us the grace that we need. He can give us the holiness we need. It is his righteousness that we need. Man, I can fall to this temptation again this week, but not Christ can't. Christ is impeccable. His righteousness is what we believe and we put our trust in, and we come boldly for grace. What grace is he going to give you? He's going to give you his righteousness so that you can fight that temptation. Not only is Matthew 4 a pattern of how to fight temptation, Matthew 4 is in a sense a substitute for ours. In other words, Christ was victorious. And when we go through a temptation, we cry out to God and we come to his throne boldly, and he gives us the grace, the ability to do what we're supposed to do, and he'll help us. You must understand that he never lost his natures. He was God and he was man, and he was absolutely sinless, absolutely flawless. As I've used the word, he was impeccable. That is our Savior. That is the one that will help you through the temptation. That is the one we must cry out to this week. Jesus Christ is all we need. Jesus Christ must be our life. And we cling to what Christ has done. How important it is to understand the truth that Jesus is the God-man. You say, Jim, I still struggle with that concept. I know I do too. But the Bible is clear. We must trust. We see the great truth. We see the great temptation. But we must have great trust that he is the God-man for the areas of our life. Our heads are bowed. Our eyes are closed. We thank God tonight for Jesus Christ. We thank God that Jesus becomes man and yet was very God of gods. And by our trust and faith in Christ and to come boldly to him, for we don't have a high priest that can't be touched with our infirmities. Oh no, Christ is asking. Never could he and nor ever did he sin. But my friend, he's there for you when you need him. If you're going through great trial or temptation, call upon the God-man. Call upon Jesus Christ to deliver you, to help you. And he does give us the pattern with the Word of God, Spirit-filled and controlled. You can defeat temptation. If you'd ever trusted Christ as your Savior, you can do that right now. The God-man became your substitute. The God-man took your sin. Jesus Christ, the Son of God, became for you what you could not do for yourself. Would you put your faith and trust in him?
1: Up next is a sermon from the Campus Church Archives.
2: Please take your Bibles and turn to Joshua chapter 24. Joshua chapter 24. Well, graduation is one of those special times in your lives where you get gifts. Don't you like that, graduates? I'm sure that you've enjoyed over the past couple days and perhaps even the next couple of days receiving gifts. Some of the gifts that you receive, you enjoy because you can use right away. Money is a good gift to get. It's very enjoyable. Usually it's spent quite quickly. Not only money's a good gift, but things that commemorate our special year. Maybe it was a keychain, maybe it was a picture frame that said class of 2004. Another popular gift at graduation time and at other times is books. Matter of fact, I graduated from high school back in 1992, and tonight I have the only two gifts that I still have with me up here in this pulpit. One of the books that, there's many books that people give. I was in the store just yesterday morning looking at a checkout counter, and it said gifts for graduates. And there was gifts from the checklist for every graduate's life to the world according to Mr. Rogers. And then there was the gift that I received from Katie and Christopher Tiber, two children that I worked with in nursery, and it's a profound author. It was Dr. Seuss. And it was entitled, Oh, the Places You'll Go. In those past 12 years from my high school graduation, I've gone in a lot of neat places. But it's a gift that I still have. But the other gift was a gift given me by my church on that special graduation night. And it was a Bible that I hold in my hands today. And graduates, I'm so thankful that tonight, as a campus church, we were able to give you a Bible. And this Bible has been used by me many times over the past 12 years. And I'm so thankful for the direction and the advice that it's been given. And tonight, I'd like to give the graduates another gift. Oh, it's not a gift of monetary value. It's not a gift such as a book or something to commemorate the year of 2004. But it's a gift that has been given throughout the ages. It's a gift that not only is applicable for our graduates tonight, but it's a gift that can be given and received by every person here tonight. It's a gift that in Joshua chapter 24, Joshua gave to the nation of Israel, and it was the gift of advice. How was it that Joshua could give advice to the nation of Israel? Well, it's because Joshua had taken the precious word of God, and he had made it a part of his life, and because he knew God's word, he could give the gift of advice to the people. And tonight, I would like to challenge each one of us to receive the gift of advice from Joshua. In Joshua chapter 24, in verses 14 and 15, we find the nation of Israel in a transitional time of their history. Joshua has led them victoriously into the promised land. Joshua is ending the near of his life. And now he is trying to give these people, before he passes on, one last gift. And it's the gift of advice that he had taken personally and impersonalized in his own life. We find in verse 14 that Joshua says, "Now therefore fear the Lord and serve him in sincerity and in truth. And put away the gods which your father served on the other side of the flood, and in Egypt, and serve ye the Lord. And if it seem evil unto you to serve the Lord, choose you this day whom ye will serve, whether the gods which your fathers served that were on their side of the flood, or the gods of the Amorites in whose land ye dwell. But as for me and my house, we will serve the Lord." What was Joshua issuing to the nation of Israel on that day? He was issuing them the same thing that will be issued tonight. And that is that there is a time every day in our life that we need to choose. We need to choose who we will serve with our lives. Joshua could say faithfully that I have served the Lord. And it doesn't matter what anyone else will do, I will continue to serve the Lord. The choice was given to the nation of Israel, and the choice is given to each one of us tonight. Who will we choose to serve? Will we choose Jesus Christ? Or will we choose ourselves? Or will we choose another individual? I pray that tonight we'll take Joshua's advice and we'll choose the Lord Jesus Christ. How was it that Joshua was qualified to give this advice? Well, because he knew it was real in his own life. Real quickly, for the next couple of minutes, we're going to take a look at the life of Joshua and how he impersonalized these truths that we need to impersonalize tonight. Turn back, please, in your Bibles to Joshua chapter 1. In Joshua chapter 1, we see that there was a choice to be a faithful servant. There was a choice that Joshua chose, and that was he decided to be a faithful servant. In verse 1 of chapter 1, the Bible says, "Now after the death of Moses, the servant of the Lord, it came to pass that the Lord spake unto Joshua, the son of Nun, Moses' minister, saying..." Oh, Joshua is about ready to assume the leadership of the nation of Israel, but before Joshua could assume this great position, Joshua first learned to be a faithful servant. The first time Joshua is mentioned is back in Exodus chapter 17. The nation of Israel has already come out of bondage of Egypt. They've crossed the Red Sea. The Egyptians are drowned. God has miraculously provided manna and quail for them. God has miraculously provided water from the rock of Rephidim. But now the Israelites face a difficulty. As they're traveling towards Mount Sinai to receive God's commandments and instructions, the Amalekites begin to attack them from behind. And in Exodus chapter 17 and verse number 9, Moses gives a command. The command is to Joshua, and that is, "Joshua, you're now the captain of the new Israelite army. And Joshua, go and fight with the Amalekites." Now Joshua could have responded in many ways. He could have told Moses, "Well, Moses, I've never been to war before. Moses, I don't know how to be a captain. Moses, I don't know how to fight." He could have expressed his inadequacies. He could have felt like he was not able to do it. But the Bible simply says that Joshua went. Joshua chose to be a faithful servant, first of all, in the area of submission. Every person here tonight, we need to have that quality, that characteristic in our lives, and that is to be a faithful servant in the area of submission. It does not matter the authority that God has placed over us. We need to faithfully choose to submit to that authority. In the home, wives need to faithfully submit to their husbands. Children need to faithfully submit to their parents. In the classroom, students to their teachers, teachers to their administrators, and the workforce, employees to their employers. We need to learn the importance of submission. Joshua knew it, and Joshua chose to submit. He chose to obey. Not only did Joshua choose to be a faithful servant in the area of submission, but he also chose to be a faithful servant in the area of steadfastness. The next time Joshua is mentioned is over in Exodus chapter 24. And there Moses was to ascend upon Mount Sinai to receive the Ten Commandments, to receive God's instructions for the nation of Israel. And as Moses went up, Joshua went up with him. But Joshua didn't go all the way up. He waited halfway up on Mount Sinai. And there for the next 40 days, Joshua chose to be a faithful servant, and he chose to be steadfast. Although Moses was up there for quite some time, he didn't quit. He didn't leave his place and go back down and join the rest of the nation of Israel and what they had chosen to do. What did they choose? They chose to reject God's leadership in Moses. They chose to make a new God and to have this God lead them to the wonderful land that they were going to. No, Joshua chose to be steadfast. Oh, when adversity came, when something came that Joshua didn't understand, he chose to be steadfast. Graduates, campus church members, families, Triple L, single adults, we need to choose to be steadfast. Oh, when the difficult times in life come, whether it's a financial matter, whether it's a family matter, we need to choose to be steadfast. Claim that promise, faithful is he who calleth you, who also will do it. Joshua could give this gift of advice because he chose to be a faithful servant in the area of submission. He also chose to be a faithful servant in the area of being steadfast. But thirdly, he chose to take the stand that needed to be stand. Again, Joshua is recorded in Numbers chapter 14 as one of the 12 spies that went to the promised land to spy out the land. Oh, they came back with a wonderful report. Oh, the land is beautiful. Oh, the land has so much good in it. They brought back the fruits from the promised land, and the people were amazed. This is a land that God has given us. But then 10 of the 12 decided to bring back part of an evil report. Oh, although the land is wonderful, and although it's full of plenty, you should see the cities. They're fortified. They've got huge walls. You should see the inhabitants. They're more. They're mightier than us. We are like grasshoppers in their sight. We cannot go and possess this land. That was the report of the 10, but then a report of 2, and that was Joshua and Caleb. It didn't matter what the majority was going to do. They chose to take the right stand. And that's what we need to do. They said, if the Lord please us, please be pleased with us, we know, and we know that he's pleased in us, and we know that we can go and we can conquer, although they're greater than us, and although they have these huge walls to their cities, and although there's giants in the lands, we know that God will give us the victory because their faith was fixed, not in themselves, but it was fixed in God who had led them to that point because Joshua was a faithful servant. He could stand. He could stand when there needed to be a stand taken. The Bible says in Luke chapter 16, verses 10 through 12, he that is faithful in that which is least is faithful also in much. And he that is unjust in the least is unjust also in much. If therefore ye have not been faithful in the unrighteous mammon, who will commit to your trust the true riches? And if ye have not been faithful in that which is another man's, who will give you that which is your own? What is the need of today? What do we need to receive as a gift of advice today? We need, just as Joshua in his life, to choose to be a faithful servant. We need to choose to be submissive to authority. We need to choose to be steadfast in adversity, and we need to choose to stand for what is right. Joshua chose to be a faithful servant. But there's a second thing in Joshua chapter 1, verses 2 through 7, we see that Joshua chose, and that was Joshua acknowledged the call of the Savior. We see that Joshua was a faithful servant, but secondly, we see the call of the faithful Savior. Verses 2 through 7, we won't take the time to read through them, but here God calls Joshua and the nation of Israel to do some pretty big things. He calls them to arise and go over the Jordan River that at this time was flooded and was really humanly impossible to cross over. He calls them not only to cross the Jordan River, but to conquer the promised land and then to divide the inheritance. Three basic calls. God gave Joshua the courage. Everywhere that your foot will step within these boundaries, I have given it to you. Just as I was with Moses, so I will be with you. Oh, be strong and courageous. Be very strong and be very courageous. God gave a call upon Joshua and the nation of Israel. It was a call of the faithful Savior. Now, what good would that call do if Joshua and the nation of Israel stood at the border of the Promised Land, at the Jordan River, and said, you know, that land looks great. Wow, look at those, look at that fruit on that tree. Look at that river. Wow, look at those hills, look at that grass. Look at those cities. Boy, those must be some nice homes. With that inheritance, God said, I've given you this land. Would it do Joshua and the nation of Israel any good to sit and to wait? No, it wouldn't do them any good. What needed to happen was for Joshua and the nation of Israel to step out by faith and to claim their inheritance. That's what needed to happen for Joshua and the nation of Israel. And graduates, campus church members tonight, that's what needs to happen in our lives. Just as God had a wonderful inheritance for the nation of Israel, God has a wonderful inheritance for each and every one of us. In Ephesians chapter 1 and verse number 3, the Bible says, blessed be the God and Father of our Lord Jesus Christ, who hath blessed us with all spiritual blessings in heavenly places. Oh, Joshua acknowledged the faithful Savior's call. But tonight, will each and every one of us choose to acknowledge the call of the faithful Savior? Well, what is the call? We've seen the call for Joshua, but what is the call that God has for every one of us? The first call that must be answered is the call for salvation. The Bible says in Isaiah chapter 45 and verse 22, look unto me and be ye saved, all the ends of the earth, for I am God and there is none else. Have you acknowledged the faithful Savior's call in the area of salvation? Have you looked unto Jesus Christ alone for salvation? He didn't say in Isaiah, look unto church membership, or look unto baptism, or look unto communion, or look unto giving money in the offering plate. He didn't say, look unto being kind and being obedient. He said, look unto me. Has there been a time in your life when you have acknowledged the call of salvation, and you put your faith and trust, you have depended upon Jesus Christ for salvation? I pray that each person here tonight has acknowledged that call, that you have answered the call of salvation. That call is for every individual. Aren't you thankful for that tonight? It doesn't matter the age. It doesn't matter the status of the wealth of the individual. Doesn't matter the job. I'm thankful that God is not willing that any should perish, but that all should come to repentance. Have you answered the call of salvation? Not only is the Savior calling for salvation, but He's calling for surrender. It took the Israelites, it took Joshua to come to a place where they said, yes, God, I will surrender to your plans. God, it doesn't make sense how you want the Levites to carry the Ark of the Covenant and to walk directly into that Jordan River. But God, although I would choose a different way to cross the Jordan River, I surrender and I obey. I trust you. I trust you more than I trust myself. God, I wouldn't have picked marching around the walls of Jericho as the greatest military strategy. But God, I don't understand your plans. But God, I surrender my plans to you. And I willingly trust you and I obey you. What is there a call tonight for in each and every one of our lives? Not only the call of salvation, but there's a call for surrender. Have you surrendered your plans to the Lord Jesus Christ? Have you surrendered your goals and your ambitions to Him? Oh, there needs to be an answer to the call of surrender. Proverbs 3, 5 through 7 says, "Trust in the Lord with all thine heart. Lean not into thine own understanding. In all thy ways acknowledge him, and he shall direct thy paths. Be not wise in thine own eyes. Fear the Lord and depart from evil." Have you answered the call for surrender? It's a daily call that must be answered in the life of the believer. Not only the call of salvation or the call of surrender, but there was a call for separation. As God gave the Israelites commands to come to the promised land, what did God want to do with the inhabitants? Oh, there was plenty of land. The nation of Israel and the Canaanites could have dwelt together. But was that God's plan? Was for his chosen nation to dwell with the Canaanites? No. God's command was to destroy, to drive out the enemy, not to compromise and cohabit with them, not to put the enemy to tribute and to benefit from them. God's specific call was a call for separation. And just as God called for separation in the life of the nation of Israel, he wanted his nation to be separate from all other nations. So God has a call for each and every one of us. It's the call for separation. Will we choose to separate ourselves unto God and away from this world? Or are we willing to choose to compromise for worldliness and ungodliness? Oh, the Bible is very clear. 2 Corinthians chapter 6 and verse 15. "Wherefore, come out from among them and be ye separate, saith the Lord. Touch not the unclean thing, and I will receive you." Again, in 1 Peter chapter 1 and verse 15. "But as he who hath called you is holy, so be ye holy in all manner of conversation." Will you choose to answer the call of separation? One other call we'll talk about real quickly, and that's the call for souls. If you listen very carefully, you can still hear the Savior's conversation with those disciples. In Matthew chapter 9 and verse 36, the Bible says, "But when he saw the multitudes," speaking of Jesus Christ, "he was moved with compassion on them, because they fainted and were scattered abroad as sheep having no shepherd. Then saith he to the disciples, The harvest truly is plenteous, but the laborers are few. Pray ye therefore the Lord of the harvest, that he will send forth laborers into his harvest." Oh, there's a call by the faithful Savior today, and it's a call for souls. Will you answer that call? I praise the Lord for the teens of the campus church. I praise the Lord for the representation of our graduating class, the leadership in there that has answered the call, the faithful Savior's call for souls. It wasn't even just this past week that two of our graduates, at a busy time in their last week of school, chose to go after school. It wasn't organized visitation. It wasn't directed by one of our youth staff members. They just chose to go out and start knocking on doors. And as they were knocking on doors, one of our graduates had the opportunity to lead a young boy to the Lord Jesus Christ. You see, they answered the call for souls. They knew that the harvest was plenteous. They had prayed that the Lord would send forth laborers. They said, "Well, why don't we go?" And so they went, and they shared the gospel. They answered the Savior's call. This past Wednesday night in our youth meeting, in our Course Changers course, there were three young people that trusted Christ as their personal Savior. Another one of our graduates had the opportunity and the invitation to take a Bible and to share with that young girl how she can know Christ as her personal Savior. Oh, they have answered the call for souls. I think we live in such a wonderful time period. The characteristic of the Church of Philadelphia and the Philadelphia church age is found in Revelation chapter 3 and verse 8. Here Christ says, "I know thy works. Behold, I have set before thee an open door, and no man can shut it." Oh, the call of the faithful Savior is a call for souls. He is opening door after door after door. Will we check the handle to make sure it's open? Will we go through that open door and share the most wonderful news with those who do not know, with those who have not trusted Christ as our Savior? Joshua could stand before the nation of Israel and say, choose you this day whom you will serve, because he chose to be a faithful servant, because he chose to acknowledge the call of the faithful Savior. But lastly, Joshua could stand before those people and give them this most wonderful gift of advice because he chose to be committed to a faithful source. Look at verse 8 of chapter 1. Here the Bible says, as God was giving Joshua instructions, this book of the law shall not depart out of thy mouth, but thou shalt meditate therein day and night, that thou mayest observe to do according to all that is written therein. For then thou shalt make thy way prosperous, and then thou shalt have good success. Was Joshua's life at the end of his life, was it a success? Was his success and prosperity measured by the land that he owned? No. Was it measured by all of the animals that he possessed, or by all of the houses that he had? It was not measured in any material gain. His success was not linked to his ability. It was not linked to his personality, to the talents that he had. The success in Joshua's life and the success in your life and my life will be linked to how committed we are to the faithful source. And that is the Word of God. Oh, Joshua here in Joshua chapter 1 and verse 8 was challenged and encouraged to study the Word. He was encouraged to study, to be a student of the Word, and to know God's Word as a leader of the nation of Israel, leading them into the Promised Land. He needed to know God's will. He needed to know God's requirements and the laws that God had for his nation. But not only was he commanded to study it, he was commanded to speak it. That's what the word meditate means. It means to mutter. It means to continuously bring up. Not only was he to study it, but he was to speak it. Throughout the day, he was to remind himself of the principles, of the precepts, of the commands of God's word. He was to meditate in it. As Joshua studied and as Joshua spoke the word of God, what happened in Joshua's life? He began to be saturated with the Word of God. It became part of his life. An example of saturation, I've got a bucket underneath here I'm going to bring out. And this bucket is about halfway full of water. And inside this gift bag is a nice big blue sponge. Right now, if I were to squeeze this sponge, thankfully, nothing's going to come out. Nothing comes out at all. This sponge, it's empty. It's not filled with anything. But what happens when I take this sponge and I stick it in this bucket here, I let it soak for just a minute, and then as I pull this sponge out, the sponge is now filled with something. It's filled, and it's obvious because it's leaking all over the place. The sponge is filled with water. And what happens when I take this sponge and I squeeze it? What comes out? Imagine that. What it's filled with. Water. When it comes to my life, when it comes to your life, maybe it's a test, maybe it's a trial, maybe it's a temptation, and we're squeezed, what comes out? Is it the Word of God? If I have studied to show myself approved unto God, a workman that needeth not to be ashamed, rightly dividing the word of truth, if I have done as a blessed man in Psalm 1, blessed is a man that walketh not in the counsel ungodly, nor standeth in the way of sinners, nor sitteth in the seat of scornful, but his delight is in the law of the Lord. And in his law doth he meditate day and night. If I like in Psalm 119, verse 97, oh, how I love thy law. It is my meditation all the day. When I'm squeezed, because I have studied the word, and because I am constantly bringing it up throughout the day, what happens? The word comes out. What happens in that test? A soft answer turneth away wrath. I have a soft answer. Because I know that's what the Lord wants me. I know that the wrath of man worketh not the righteousness of God. So I'm going to be swift to hear, slow to speak, and slow to wrath. Oh, I know that in that trial, I know That peace I leave unto you. My peace I give unto you. Not as the world giveth, give I unto you. Let not your heart be troubled, neither let it be afraid. And when I'm squeezed with that trial, the word of God comes out. Or maybe it's Isaiah 43 and verse 2. When thou passest through the waters, I will be with thee. And through the rivers, they shall not overflow thee. When thou walkest through the fire, thou shalt not be burned, neither shall the flame kindle upon thee. You see, Joshua was success in his life because he faithfully committed to the word of God. Can I ask you tonight, just as Joshua stood before the nation of Israel in the last days of his life, he said, choose you this day whom ye will serve. But as for me and my house, regardless of what you do, I will serve the Lord. Joshua could give that advice. He could make that stand because he chose to be a faithful servant. He chose to acknowledge the call of the faithful Savior. And lastly, he was committed to the faithful source. Can I ask you tonight, what will you choose? From the book of Joshua, we've seen wonderful advice. I pray that each one of us tonight will choose to be a faithful servant, that will choose submission, that will choose to be steadfast, that will choose to stand for what is right. I pray that we'll answer the faithful Savior's call for salvation, for surrender, for separation, and for souls. And I pray that we will be faithfully committed to the Word of God. Let's pray. Father, I do thank you for these words from the book of Joshua. Father, I'm thankful that Joshua issued a decision to be made. And Father, graduates here tonight, other teenagers and children and parents and singles and elderly, Father, each one of us need to choose daily. And I pray that we'd choose to be a faithful servant. Father, I pray that we'd choose to answer this faithful Savior's call. And Father, I pray that we would be committed to the Word of God. Father, we thank you for the wonderful gift that is found in this word. I pray that our graduates and each one of us would take your word daily. I pray that we'd study it. I pray that we'd speak it. And Father, I pray that we would be so filled with your word that no matter what happens in life, the word of God will come out through the Spirit of God. We pray these things in Christ's name. Amen.
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3: Luke chapter 10, verse 1 through chapter 18, verse 14, with the exception of a few verses in chapter 11, are not found in the other three Gospels. Jesus is now within 6 months of the crucifixion there in Jerusalem. He has set his course toward Jerusalem. Judea is filled with pride and prejudice and privilege. The Samaritans are filled with hatred for the Jews. And Galilee, where Jesus had carried out much of his wonderful ministry, had contempt for him. But there was a region on the other side of the Jordan called Perea, which was neglected. And so Jesus spends much of his time in these last 6 months going and reaching that neglected area. There is, I think, a simple but very important lesson for us in that the Lord Jesus Christ is the eternal God. He came to die for the sins of the world. He does not, however, push himself on anyone. He will not force anyone to convert, so to speak, but he cares for those who are needy and neglected. And so he has ministered to those in Judea and in Galilee and in Samaria, but now he turns his attention toward Perea. As chapter 10 of Luke begins, Jesus has in recent days and weeks been surrounded by enormous crowds of people. There have been times when his mother and his brothers could not even get to him because the crowds just choked him off. There was one occasion, as you recall, where a man who was paralyzed and his friends wanted to get to Jesus, and they had to tear the tiles off the roof and let him down before Jesus because the crowds were so heavy that they could not get to him. And Jesus, in recent days and weeks, had been speaking to those believers because many of those people believed in him as the only begotten Son of God, the Lamb of God, sent to take away the sins of the world. I hope you've done that today. I hope your eternity is settled, your sins are forgiven, and you're headed to heaven because you've placed your faith and trust in the Lord Jesus Christ. You've believed on him. And many in those multitudes believed. But in recent days and weeks, Jesus had been issuing a call for discipleship. And in other places in the scriptures, Jesus tells us that that road of discipleship is a narrow road. The gate is narrow. It's a straight gate. There are not very many who choose to travel that road of discipleship. It's one thing to be on your way to heaven by believing in the Lord Jesus Christ, and what a beautiful thing that is. It is another thing to choose to follow him in discipleship. The first is a free gift. You cannot work for it. There is no way you can earn salvation. It does not come by our merit, for no matter how good we have been on our own, we are by nature sinners when we're born into this world. And the scripture teaches that even the plowing of the wicked is sin, that there's none righteous, no, not one. So one cannot earn salvation. One cannot gain salvation by way of his own merit. Regardless of how you or I, how good we may be, we always come short of the glory of God. He is holy, and he is so much greater than we are. We always come short, in the words of the scripture, of the glory of God. So salvation, wonder of wonders, is a free gift of God, who so loved the world that he gave his only begotten Son, that whosoever believeth in him should be saved. Discipleship, on the other hand, requires determination, discipline, work, commitment. It requires that one take up his cross, a voluntary thing. He doesn't have to do it, but it requires that one take up his cross daily and follow Jesus. And so few there be that find that road to discipleship. But I'm so happy to tell you this morning that there are some who choose that. There are some who follow Jesus, yes, even today, as disciples. And as chapter 10 of Luke begins, we discover that out of those great multitudes, many of whom had trusted Jesus, there are some who had cast their lot with him to be disciples. In Luke chapter 10, verse 1, we read these things. After these things, the Lord appointed other 70 also. Also because he had 12. And I suppose there were more than 70. But out of the great multitudes, these numbers are really very small. But Jesus, out of those multitudes, knows the hearts of the people. And so there are 70 in addition to the 12 that on this particular occasion, he calls them and he sends them away as disciples to carry out his direction by way of ministry. And the scripture says in verse 1, he sent them two and two before his face. Now get this, into every city and place whither he himself would come. These disciples are doing the same kind of task that John the Baptist had done. They are declaring that you should prepare the way for the one who is coming. Jesus is coming. Discipleship is a wonderful thing and is so important, but it's not the most important thing. The greatest importance of all is attached to the Lamb of God, the one who will come. Now, ladies and gentlemen, who would be disciples, and how glad I am for that, May I remind you gently but firmly that even in discipleship, it's not a matter of ourselves. It's not a matter of what we accomplish. The focus is on Jesus. Always the attention must be on Jesus. Always the gaze must be on Jesus. As we have been working our way through the Gospel of Luke, I don't always give a title to the message when I'm standing here on Sunday morning. If you happen to follow them on the Rejoice telecast, or particularly

Truly is great, but the laborers are few. Pray ye therefore the Lord of the harvest, that he would send forth laborers into his harvest. There are many who hear the gospel and many who trust Jesus Christ as Savior. The harvest is great. But oh, there are so few who would be disciples, who would be the laborers. I'm standing in front of a wonderful congregation this morning that includes not only older folks and middle-aged folks, but also many young people, college students. Let me ask you a question, young people. The harvest is great, but the laborers are few. Jesus needs laborers. We're commanded to pray that he would send forth laborers into the harvest. Would you be one of those laborers? I don't know what area of the harvest. That's up to the Lord of the harvest. It may be that the Lord of the harvest, the Lord Jesus Christ, would call you to go to a faraway place. It may be like some of those we read about in the last couple of weeks. It may be that he would call you away from family and friends. For others, Jesus may call you into the harvest field of your very own family. Christian parenting requires a great deal today. Your children will not grow up to know the Lord Jesus Christ and trust him as Savior unless you're willing to take up the cross every day as a father and a mother. And unless you're willing to raise your children in the nurture and the admonition of the Lord, not the glow of the television or of the computer screen. You are going to have to commit yourself to discipleship if you would be effective in that area of the harvest. Let me ask you, young adults today, are you willing to be a disciple? Are you willing to undergo the difficulties that you're called upon to undergo in the place of the harvest field that he's called you to? Well, he's sending forth laborers here, and he gives them some instructions. Now, I would point out to you as we look at these quickly this morning that this was a particular occasion, a particular event. These instructions don't necessarily all pertain to every laborer in every part of the harvest field at all times. The principles do, and they're important. But if you would, please, look at verse 4. He's told them to go their ways. In verse 4, he says, carry neither purse nor scrip nor shoes. That's no purse, no money, no shoes. Salute no man, by the way. Now, that doesn't mean don't speak to people. The Eastern salutation tended to be a long and involved kind of thing. Jesus is saying, by way of principle here, don't get distracted with the things, the equipment, and the things of your journey along the way. Keep your focus on what you've been called to do. There are some down through history who have read this verse and who I think many times in deep sincerity have chosen to do things like taking a vow of poverty, thinking that banding together in a group, taking a vow of poverty as part of being discipleship, of being a disciple. But turn over a few pages with me at Luke chapter 22 for a moment. And Jesus is giving similar instructions in chapter 22, and it's just before the crucifixion. This is right after the Lord's Supper. And in Luke chapter 22, verse 35, we read these words, and he said unto them, these are his disciples, when I sent you without purse and scrip and shoes, now that's what we've just read about back in chapter 10. He's talking about that event where he sent them out and told them not to take these things. When I sent you without purse and scrip and shoes, lacked ye anything? Did you come up short on anything? And they said, nothing, because Jesus had seen to it that they were taken care of. But now verse 36, then said he unto them, but now, he that hath a purse, let him take it, likewise his scrip, and he that hath no sword, let him sell his garment and buy one. In other words, equip yourselves. Verse 37, for I say unto you that this that is written must yet be accomplished for me, and he was reckoned among the transgressors.
for the things concerning me have an end.

0: And they said, and notice how they focus on particular things here. They said, Lord, behold, here are two swords. They didn't count their money. They didn't check their shoes. They went to the dramatic kind of things. Lord, we've got two swords here. We have plenty of weapons. Or is this plenty of weapons? And Jesus said to them, it's enough. You can almost hear him saying to himself, they're still focusing on things instead of the Lord of the harvest. What is my point here? My point is not the things. My point is not the equipment. Yes, people need to make plans. Yes, when men and women go to the mission field, there needs to be prayer support and there needs to be financial support. But you know, that's not the ultimate focus. And I'm so glad I see in the letters of our missionaries often, we are so grateful for your financial support, but oh, how we need your prayer support. Don't forget to pray for us. And so, of course, we need the equipment. And Jesus, just before his crucifixion, said, check your equipment. But here on this occasion, he's saying, don't bother to take these things. I'm still here with you, and I'm going to see that you're taken care of. And so I think it's not a call to poverty. It's not a call to our surroundings around us or how we are equipped. The focus is the Lord of the harvest. Are you a disciple today? Would you be a disciple? Then don't make your primary focus the activities of discipleship or the equipment for discipleship. That's important, but make your primary focus the Lord of the harvest, Jesus. Have you stopped to realize that this matter of being born again and this matter of walking with God, of discipleship, is a personal kind of thing with a person? Yes, we have Bible doctrine. You cannot have true religion. You cannot have integrity before God unless you abide by the teachings, the doctrines of God. But it's more than a system. It's not a system. It's a relationship with Almighty God. That's why the Bible calls it being born again. We're born into His family and we have a relationship. Dear friend, don't forget Jesus. As you go about your activities and take care of things, even in service to God, don't forget Jesus. May I ask it of you this way, and I don't intend to be flip at all, and I intend to be absolutely reverent. But it's a beautiful Sunday morning today. Did you say good morning to the Lord Jesus Christ? Or did you just get up and go about your business of breakfast and getting ready for church because we go to church on Sunday? But what about Jesus? Have you said hello to him today? He is a person. He's real. He is your Savior. So don't lose your focus on the Lord of the harvest himself. In verse 3, he said to them, go your ways. And then he said, behold, two things. I send you forth as lambs among wolves. Now he says, I send you forth. Look down in this discourse at verse 16, if you would please. He's still talking to them, giving them instructions. And he says, as you go, verse 16, he that heareth you, heareth me. I send you forth. He that despiseth you, despiseth me. I send you forth. And he that despiseth me, despiseth him that sent me, God the Father. Jesus said, I send you forth. Does it trouble you when you speak to someone with the good news of the Lord Jesus Christ, and at least figuratively speaking, the wall goes up, the door is slammed in your face, maybe there's even rudeness sometime. Does that offend you personally? Don't be offended. That's not a rejection of you. That is a rejection of the one who sent you, the Lord Jesus Christ. If you let that become offensive to you personally, that becomes discouraging. You're less likely to speak to the next one. Jesus said, I'm the one who sends you forth. If they receive you, they're receiving me. You're the disciple. I am the Lord of the harvest, and so don't let these things discourage you. But he says to them in verse 3, I send you forth as lambs among wolves. Discipleship is a matter of taking up your cross. Don't be shocked when from time to time you find rejection as a disciple of the Lord Jesus Christ. He acknowledges that he is sending forth his people as lambs among the wolves. But don't forget that those lambs have a great shepherd and a good shepherd who cares for them and takes care of them. Now Jesus tells them in verse 5 and following, whenever you come to a house, greet them, peace be to this house. If they will accept that, if the resident is a son of peace, in the words of verse 6, accepts you, then your peace will rest on that house. If not, go on your way. Don't get all discouraged and turn aside. Just move on. He says, if they accept you, in verse 10, in the same house remain, eating and drinking such things as they give, for the laborer is worthy of his hire. Go not from house to house, looking for help there. Stay in the place that accepts you. And verse 8, if you go into a city and they receive you, then eat the things that are put before you, be satisfied with those things, and then carry out your ministry there. Heal the sick that are therein. But as you're healing them, he said to these 70 disciples on this particular ministry, and he gave to them the power to heal miraculously. He said to them, as you do that, you say to them, this is the message. This is the purpose of your ministry as a disciple. You say to them, the kingdom of God is come nigh unto you. Now, what does that mean, the kingdom of God is come nigh unto you? Well, the kingdom of God is the place where God is king. He is not king if you do not accept his son, the Lord Jesus Christ. You're not in the kingdom of God if you don't accept him. Now, some people focus on that expression, the kingdom of God, and it's a very important expression in Scripture, and it has very interesting ramifications that we won't get into here this morning because it's not the purpose of this message, nor do we have the time. But in looking at those ramifications, don't ever get to the point where you miss the basis of the kingdom of God. The kingdom of God is the place where God is king. Look down in this passage of Scripture at verse 25, and you see some light shed on that expression. In verse 25, after these disciples had come back, behold, a certain lawyer stood up and tempted Jesus, saying, Master, what shall I do to inherit eternal life? This message of the kingdom of God was the message at its very heart of John chapter 3, verse 16. For God so loved the world that he gave his only begotten Son, that whosoever believeth in him should not perish, but have everlasting life. When you speak of the kingdom of God, don't by any means limit yourself to thinking of glory and a throne. That's all a part of it. But one does not become a part of the kingdom of God until he is born into the kingdom of God by way of believing on the Lord Jesus Christ, who is the King of Kings and Lord of Lords. First, before the kingdom, must be the cross, as we looked last week. First, before the glory, must be the cross. And so as Jesus sent these disciples, on this occasion, he gave them power for healing. Incidentally, be careful of that today. You find a lot of folks out in the public who claim that they heal the sick, and you see them on television, and they always have a significant portion of their television ministry trying to separate you from your money. And in the words of the Scripture, it seems the intent of many is to make merchandise of you. That's not what it's all about. And so be careful of that. But on this occasion, Jesus sent these disciples to duplicate the kind of signs which he was giving of the authenticity of his message. Here is the Son of God, the Lamb of God. So Jesus gave them the ability to heal, but he said, in essence, remember, that's not the point. There is something much more important than healing. Now, I may be speaking to someone this morning who needs healing. Dear friend, let me tell you that God is touched with the feeling of your infirmity, as the scripture puts it. He is tender and gracious, and he is concerned about that and cares for you. As you're praying for God to remove that from you, if he so wills, don't forget that there's something more important than physical healing. Oh, dear friend, physical healing has to do with the temporal, with this life. But there is eternity. There is the question of life forevermore. The question of the Lord Jesus Christ as the Lamb of God far transcends that question of immediate physical healing. And so as he sent these disciples on this particular mission, he told them to do these miracles of healing. But he said, be sure you tell them the kingdom of God has come nigh unto you. Now, Jesus speaks some words of great caution. They're almost startling words. Jesus has been carrying out his ministry in the northern regions of the country. He names in verse 13 four cities. Chorazin is one of them. Bethsaida is another one. These are cities not too far from the city of Capernaum. These are on the northern shores and just north of those shores of the Sea of Galilee. He names two other cities, Tyre and Sidon. They're further to the north on the seacoast. Jesus went to these places. He preached the gospel, the good news of salvation through the Lamb of God, the Lord Jesus Christ, to those people. He performed miracles in those places. But you know, those places rejected him. And Jesus said about Chorazin and Bethsaida, if I had done the same works in Tyre and Sidon that I did in these two cities of Galilee, if I had performed the miracles to the same degree and declared the good news of the gospel in Tyre and Sidon, they would have repented a long time ago. They're coming into judgment in those cities, but in the day of judgment, it's going to go harder for Chorazin and Bethsaida than it is for Tyre and Sidon. And then that wonderful little town of Capernaum, from which some of his disciples came and where Peter's mother-in-law had been healed. So many miracles had been done. He said in verse 16, and thou, Capernaum, which art exalted to heaven, shalt be thrust down to hell. Why? Where much opportunity is given, much is required. My dear friend, listen carefully. There are some under the sound of my voice, and time after time after time, you've heard the Bible truth that all men are sinners, that all have sinned and come short of the glory of God. Are you listening to me? You've heard that truth over and over and over again. And you've heard the wonderful, gentle, good news of the gospel that someone who is perfectly holy, the only begotten Son of God, the Lord Jesus Christ, took your place, died for you, shed his blood for you, paid the penalty for your sin, and that if you would come to him and believe on him, your sins would be forgiven, you would be set on the road to heaven for eternity. May I say this gently but firmly, and here you sit. Will you have a tomorrow? I don't know. You don't know. Only God knows. Jesus said of the wealthy farmer who built new barns to put his goods in, tonight, your soul will be required of you. Sometimes young people don't give any thought to an end to the good things and events of this life. As I speak to you this morning, and I want to speak carefully and gently, I would not want to bring grief to anyone's heart. As a matter of fact, there is good news attached. But there were two Pensacola Christian College students who on this Sunday, 1 year ago, sat in our service. Two wonderful, godly Christian ladies who knew the Lord, who had a wonderful testimony, who served God, who I believe from all evidence were disciples of the Lord Jesus Christ. They are not here today because their life on this earth has ended. Last summer, very early in the summer, God called them home to heaven. I am so glad and I rejoice in the fact that they knew Jesus Christ as Savior. They are not unhappy today. There has been much sorrow since they left on the part of those of family and us who have been left behind. But they are not unhappy today. They are living in a real place called heaven. Now, if that happened to you, if your soul was required of you, what about it? Jesus said to those who had such opportunity, Capernaum, Chorazin, Bethsaida, in the day of judgment, it's going to be worse for you than for the people in Tyre and Sidon. Oh, they will be responsible and they'll be held responsible. But it's going to be harder for you because you have heard and heard and heard and you've just hardened your heart. My dear friend, the news is good news, but don't miss the other side of the coin. The responsibility is yours to make your choice. In verse 17, Jesus has sent his disciples on that mission. Some time has passed, and they come back to him. They are so happy. They are his servants. They have been serving him faithfully. They come back with great joy. Look at verse 17. They're saying, they're astounded. Lord, even the devils are subject unto us through thy name. They've even been able to cast out demons through the power of the Lord Jesus Christ, and they are just thrilled with the results that they've been able to see. Notice what Jesus says unto them, verse 18, I beheld Satan, the king of the devils, the devil himself. I beheld Satan as lightning fall from heaven. Behold, I give unto you power to tread on serpents and scorpions and over all the power of the enemy, and nothing shall be by any means hurt you. Yes, I equipped you for this journey, for this particular mission. Notwithstanding, don't rejoice in the fact that demons have been subject to your power through the name of Jesus Christ. That isn't the ultimate point. There's something much more important than that. I didn't send you out just for that. Rather, he said, rejoice, verse 20, because your names are written in heaven. My dear friend, what a joy it is to serve the Lord Jesus Christ as a disciple. What a joy it is to see him work. But don't get so busy counting the numbers and focusing on what has come in that you lose sight of the fact that the great God, who is greater than all that you have done, it's only through his name that these things have taken place. The God who saw Satan fall from heaven back in history as recorded in Isaiah chapter 14, and the God, the Lord Jesus Christ, who can look forward in time and who sees Satan fall in heaven in the future in Revelation chapter 12 from his position as the accuser of the brethren. God Jesus, who has seen much more than a few devils cast out of people. Jesus says there's something greater than that. Listen to me. If you've trusted Jesus Christ as Savior, your name is written down in heaven. Have you lost sight of the joy of that? My dear friend, do you still revel in the wonder of your salvation. We sang that song, Amazing Grace, how sweet the sound that saved a wretch like me. I don't know what your past was. For some, it was a past which is very dark. For others, it's a past growing up in a Christian home. But for all of us, we were once a wretch. We were once blind. Now we see because Jesus, the Lamb of God, paid the price for us. Oh, dear child of God, dear disciple of God who serves Him, don't lose sight of the great joy and wonder of what Jesus, the Lord of the harvest, has done for you. If you will focus on that, if you will focus on the wonder and the glory and the joy of that, it will transform your demeanor. It will put a smile on your face. It will put a spring in your step, regardless of the circumstances in which you walk right now, regardless of the difficulties, regardless of the lack of place, regardless of the physical problems. There will be a glow if you will remember that your name is written in heaven. You may not be known at City Hall. You may not be known in the state capitol. You probably aren't. You may not be known in Washington, D.C. or the capital of your nation. But my dear friend, if you've trusted Jesus Christ as your Savior, your name is known in heaven. What a glory and a joy that should be to your heart. Every head bowed and every eye closed. I've spoken to some this morning who do not know Jesus as Savior, and I've tried to speak with compassion, but with the truth. There would be no compassion if it weren't the truth. Dear friend, do you need to call upon the Lord for your salvation now? Do you need to believe on the Lord Jesus Christ? Take care of that now. Don't risk tomorrow. Right where you're seated in this auditorium or there by the computer or the television screen, would you in your heart cry out to the Lord Jesus Christ and say, I believe, please save me. On the authority of the Scripture, if you'll do that, you will be born again right now and your name will be recorded in heaven. Dear disciple of the Lord Jesus Christ, has the way gotten weary? He said it would. Are the crosses heavy from day to day? Yes, they are. Don't be discouraged. Keep your eyes focused on the Lord of the harvest and understand that your name is written down there in His presence in heaven. Someday you shall see Him face to face, and what a glorious day that will be.
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2: The Scriptures record for us, Paul, an apostle of Jesus Christ, by the will of God, and Timotheus, our brother, to the saints and faithful brethren in Christ which are at Colossae, grace be unto you and peace from God our Father and the Lord Jesus Christ. Now watch verse 3. We give thanks to God and the Father of our Lord Jesus Christ, praying always for you, since we heard of your faith in Christ Jesus and of the love which you have to all the saints, for the hope which is laid up for you in heaven, whereof you heard before in the word of the truth of the gospel, which has come unto you as it is in all the world, and bringeth forth fruit, as it doth also in you since the day you heard of it and knew the grace of God in truth. And ye also learned of Epaphras, our dear fellow servant, who is for you a faithful minister of Christ, who also declared unto us your love in the Spirit. There are many things that mark the ministry of the great Apostle Paul. But one of the things that is so outstanding in his ministry was the heart of gratitude that this man had. And this book of Colossians is no exception in declaring that gratitude that he experienced. He mentions it several different times. Down in verse number 12, he said, giving thanks unto the Father, which hath made us meet to be partakers of the inheritance of the saints in light. Over in chapter number 2, And verse number 7, he talked about being rooted and built up in him, and established in the faith as you have been taught, abounding therein with thanksgiving. Then again in chapter number 3, in verse number 15, he declared, and let the peace of God rule in your hearts, to the which also ye are called in one body. And I watch that last phrase, and be ye thankful. Then again in verse number 17, he said, and whatsoever you do in word or deed, do all in the name of the Lord Jesus, giving thanks to God and the Father by him. And then chapter 4 in verse number 2, he said, continue in prayer and watch in the same with thanksgiving. And on we could go throughout the book, even in those places where he did not necessarily use the word thanks, there was the indication that he was expressing this heart of gratitude. I want to remind you what our pastor challenged us with yesterday morning, that having a heart of gratitude is so important because it helps us to understand and deal with all the situations of life that we come up against. Nothing can change your outlook on life like a grateful spirit. As a matter of fact, if some of you remember, we talked last time I spoke in chapel about those 10 things that scientists have come up with that will help us to be happy. Remember I told you that scientists and psychologists are finally catching up with the Word of God, and they gave 10 different things that would make you happy. And one of those things was this: say thank you like you mean it. For our purposes this morning, I want us to focus our attention on just one area that Paul spoke of that he was grateful for, that he found in the life of this church there at Colossae. He mentions again their faith in Christ. Did you notice that in verse number 3? He said, we give thanks to God and the Father of our Lord Jesus Christ, praying always for you, watch verse 4, since we heard of your faith in Christ Jesus. I want to just share with you some quick thoughts this morning about why Paul was thankful for their faith in Christ Jesus. First of all, I would suggest to you that it was because it had the right object. Look again at verse number 4. He said, since we heard of your faith in Christ Jesus. I think all of you this morning understand that faith is not a standalone thing. To be effective, it has to have the right object. There are many today that are talking about their great faith. As a matter of fact, if you've ever done very much witnessing, you have doubtless run into someone that is, when you've inquired about their standing with God, they've said something like this: oh, I have great faith. I have great faith. Well, that's wonderful, but what is the object of that faith? For some today, they would declare, well, I have great faith in the power of love. Or I have great faith in the power of the goodness of man. I have great faith in Mother Earth. Some would tell you today, I have great faith in my church, my own goodness, or even my family. And all these things are objects that you might have faith in, but none of them have the ability and the power to save. The scripture makes it very clear to us that the faith of these people at Colossae was a worthy faith because it had the right object. Again, it said, since we heard of your faith in Christ Jesus. In the book of 1 Peter chapter number 1 in verse number 18, if you want to look there just real quickly, the Apostle Peter said this: for as much as you know that you were not redeemed with corruptible things as silver and gold from your vain traditions received by tradition from your father, but with the precious blood of Christ as of a lamb without blemish and without spot. It reminds us that corruptible things cannot produce a incorruptible salvation and eternal salvation. And so the offering that was made for my salvation, for your salvation, was the incorruptible blood of the Lord Jesus Christ that paid our penalty for us. And that ought to be the object of our faith. And notice, if you will, that the right faith had the right object because it was based on the right source. In verse number 5, he mentions this: for the hope which is laid up for you in heaven, whereof you heard before, in the word of the truth of the gospel. The right source, of course, was the Word of God. Back again in that book of 1 Peter chapter 1, where we were at just a moment ago. In verse number 23, the Apostle Peter reminded us that we were born again, not of corruptible seed, but of incorruptible, by the Word of God, which liveth and abideth forever. Here's what I'm trying to say this morning. Paul was truly thankful, not only for his own salvation, but he was thankful for the salvation of those that were in Colossae. And he was thankful that their faith had the right object. I wonder this morning if it could be said of you and I that others could be thankful for our faith because our faith was in the right object. Again, this morning, I doubt there's anyone in this room that does not have faith. But what is the object of your faith to save your soul? For the Apostle Paul, for the church at Colossae, for myself, for every born-again child of God, The object of our faith is the Lord Jesus Christ. Let me give you a second thing to think about. Not only did this faith have the right object, but second of all, it was an observable faith. You may say that again? It was an observable faith. Look in verse number 4. He said, since we heard of your faith in Christ Jesus and of the love which you have to all the saints. May I suggest to you that it was observable because, first of all, you could see their love for others. There are many today that want to pretend that their faith is a private thing, that it's just between them and God, that there's no way that anyone else could know about it. That's the way they want it to be. My faith is private. You hear politicians say that sort of thing. You hear movie stars say that sort of thing. You hear prominent people say that sort of thing. Well, yes, I have great faith, but it's a very private thing with me, and I certainly don't want to put that off on anyone else. I really don't want anyone else to know about it. It's just between me and God. Well, the faith that these folks had at Colossae was a faith that was observable. You could see it. You knew it was real. And one of the ways that you knew it was real was because of their love for others. The Bible clearly indicates to us again that when our faith is in the Lord Jesus Christ, when it is a real faith, that it ought to be demonstrated by the way we react towards other people. Jesus himself said in John chapter 13 and verse number 35, by this shall all men know that you are my disciples, if you have love one for another. I'm afraid we forget that truth sometimes. But that's the measuring stick that the Lord gave us. This is how men are going to know that you're my disciples, if you have love one towards another. Now I remind you that the kind of love that he's speaking about is the Bible kind of love, not the kind of love that's marked by a huggy bear, kissy face type of emotion, a man that always seems to sway with the winds of circumstances. But it's the kind of faith that moved God, the kind of love that moved God to give his only begotten son to be the sacrifice for our sin, to be our substitute on the cross. It's a love that's marked by commitment and sacrifice. It's the kind of love that reminds us that whom the Lord loves, he chastens. It's the kind of love that reminds us that faithful are the wounds of a friend, that sometimes to be a friend, we have to wound others because the Lord does love us. Over the years in dealing with parents and children, many times I've had folks come into my office that were having problems with their children, especially when they were small, and they would say something like this when I would suggest, having observed them, that perhaps a little discipline might be helpful. Their response would be, well, I just love them so much. It's just so hard for me to discipline them. Listen, folks, the Bible says, whom the Lord loves, he chastens. And we demonstrate our love by our concern for others, for them doing the right thing. I remind you again, the faith of the people at Colossae was obvious. It was obvious because they had a love for one another. But there's something else as well. In verse number 6, the Bible says, which is come unto you as it is in all the world, and bringeth forth fruit. Another reason why their faith was obvious was not only because their love was observable, but it also is true. It was true because that they had fruit. You could observe the fruit that was in their life. In John chapter 15, Jesus made it clear that he was the vine, we are the branches. And we are to bring forth fruit. That when he is the vine, when we are the branches, that there will be fruit, there will be more fruit, there will be much fruit in our life. If there's no fruit, it was because that the branch was not hooked into the vine. And this morning again, whether we're talking about the fruits of the Spirit or whether we're talking about the fruit of the Christian life of seeing others blessed and helped by our ministry, our faith ought to be observable. It ought to be observable because of the fruit that our life produces. I wonder this morning if the Apostle Paul was observing my life. I wonder if he would feel compelled to give thanks because of my faith, because he had observed in it a love for others, and he'd observed in it there was fruit as a result of the faith. I wonder if it'd be true in my life. I hope it is. I hope that others would feel that way. I wonder if it'd be true in your life. Would he be compelled to thank God for your faith that was observable? But I'm going to give you a third thing to think about. Not only do we find out that this faith that he spoke of had the right object and that it was observable, but I want to suggest to you, thirdly, that it was an obvious faith. You want me to say that again? An obvious faith. Look in verse number 5. Paul spoke about the hope which is laid up for you in heaven. He was thankful for their faith because he knew that the end result of it would be their abiding in heaven forever. I have to wonder sometimes if the faith that I have is obvious and that there's no question in others' minds that if I were to die right now that I would be in heaven. In the almost 40 years that I was in the pastorate, I had the responsibility to preach over 360 funerals. During that time, many of those funerals that I preached were for people that were not saved. And it's a sad thing when a family comes down to that time in life, and no one can really give a clear testimony that this person was a child of God. We had a bus ministry there in the church where we were pastored. It was not unusual for us to get a call occasionally from a family that one of their loved ones had passed away, and they would call, or maybe they would have the funeral directors call, and they would say something like this: "We understand that this person that has passed away used to ride the buses and come to your church. And we just wonder, we understand that maybe they had made a profession of faith and maybe they were baptized. Do you have any record of that?" Well, our secretaries kept excellent records, and they oftentimes would go back and look, and yes, 20 years ago, they rode one of our buses, and they made a profession, and they were baptized here at the church. And that's all that they have to go on as far as any hope whatsoever that that person is in heaven with God. That's not a strong hope, is it? That's not an obvious faith. In our family, my mother's youngest brother, name was Robert Ridener. He was born in 1923. When he was just past his 18th birthday, he enlisted in the military during World War II. He went to the European theater and was involved in several of the major battles that took place in Europe while we were making our way towards Nazi Germany. He was finally, during the Battle of the Bulge, was wounded pretty severely and had to be brought back to the States. My mother told me about Uncle Bob that when he was a young boy, about 12, 14 years of age, that he had made a profession of faith in Christ. And that she said that he was excited about it and wanted to see some of his brothers saved. But when he went in the military and after he fought the war, when he came back, he was a different man. He had no use for the church. Never went, although he saw to it that his wife went all the time. But he never went to church. He really didn't have much use for preachers. And so I had to delicately visit with him when I did. I would go as his nephew, not as a preacher of the gospel. He was very gracious. He was always very kind. He was never unkind. But he just didn't have much use for preachers. I'll never forget, his wife died. And he lived about 4 or 5 years after that. He died in 2007 at 84 years of age. I remember going to visit with him. I took my two oldest grandsons one time to visit with him, but I warned him before we went in. I said, "Now please be aware of the fact when we walk in the room, Uncle Bob will be sitting in his chair. And in a holster on the side of his chair is a .38 special loaded that he keeps there all the time." So my grandsons went in, and sure enough, when we walked in, there was the gun, and their eyes got as big as silver dollars as they sat there. I told them, probably not correct to do so, but I told them, and he does occasionally shoot little boys that misbehave while they're with him. They didn't move an inch the whole time we were there. But I had a lot of conversations with my Uncle Bob over the years. And all that time, I could never get a clear answer from him as far as what his standing with God was. Never could. Just about 6 months before he died was one of the last times I visited with him when I was in that area. And I was afraid he was going to do it because he knew that death was coming. And he asked me, he said, "Will you preach my funeral?" And I told him, I said, "Uncle Bob, I'll preach your funeral if you will tell me, do you know Christ as your Savior?" He laughed and made a joke. I mentioned about what my mom had told him. He kind of blew that off, and that was the end of our conversation. He died, and I preached his funeral. And I had to be honest with those people and tell them. I wish I could tell you, based on a profession when he was just a young boy, I wish I could tell you that he was in heaven today. But there was no fruit there. There was no evidence there. There was no salvation, no faith in Christ to give thanks for that was obvious. I don't know. And that's exactly what I told the people at his funeral service. I said, I truly hope that one day when I pass into heaven that I'm going to see my Uncle Bob. But I don't know if I will or not. Because there was no obvious evidence of his faith in Christ. Young people, listen to me. Please let it be a means of gratitude in the hearts of other people to know beyond a shadow of a doubt that your faith is in Christ. It ought to be obvious. When Paul spoke about the people at Colossae, he gave thanks for their faith in Christ Jesus, and he made mention of the fact that there was laid up for them a hope in heaven. There was no question in his mind. There was no question in his thinking. These are children of God. They're going to be in heaven with him one day. There ought not to be any questions in your mind or in the mind of those that care for you where you're going to be. Don't make your family have to go back and search through some distant record to try to find some place where you made a profession of faith in Christ. Don't make your family have to try to remember some time when you spoke about spiritual things. Make it a part of your existence. Make it obvious that Christ is your Savior. Make it obvious that your faith is in Him. Make it obvious by your love for others. Make it obvious by the fruit that your life bears. This is a week that we think about being thankful. But above all else, we ought to be thankful that we have faith in Christ and that others can see our faith is in Jesus Christ and in Him alone. Father, we thank you this morning for your love and your grace. We appreciate the opportunity to be a part of this chapel service today. And I pray, oh God, that you would help us now to think about these truths that are set before us. God, I want to have an observable faith. I want to have a faith that it's obvious to anyone that comes around that our faith is in Christ and our hope is in Him and heaven is our home. And I pray that each one of us today would have that great desire in our soul that our faith would be observable. Lord, that there would be a demonstration of love for others. And Lord, there would be fruit from our life that could be seen. Help us now, I pray, as we go throughout this day. Help us to be grateful for the salvation that we have in Christ. And we'll thank you for all you do in Christ's name. Amen. God bless you. Have a great day.
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3: Take your Bible, if you would, and join me today in Galatians chapter number 5. Galatians chapter number 5. We continue our study on what does it look like to be filled with the Spirit. Now remember, these are evidential things that God does in a way that is beyond what is naturally human. It's superhuman. It's the product of the filling of God Himself in the person of the Holy Spirit. Now, they're basically divided into three different groupings. We looked at those first ones. They're more emotional. They have to do with our relationship with God. We look at those as love and joy and peace. And then last week, we finished up that second grouping, those evidential evidences of the fruit that have to do primarily with my relationship with others, and that is long-suffering, gentleness, and goodness. And today, we begin that last group of three. They're what we will call the elemental aspects of the filling of the Spirit. They have to do with my relationship with, in a sense, myself, faith, meekness, and temperance. Let's take our Bibles, and if you need it, go ahead and use it to quote with me Galatians chapter 5, verses 22 and 23. Let's say them together. But the fruit of the Spirit is love, joy, peace, long-suffering, gentleness, goodness, faith, meekness, temperance. Against such, there is no law. Today, we're going to look at the first of those last three, and that is the idea of faith. Now, I remember reading a sign a lot of years ago. In fact, I was in the dentist office, a place that I don't have, you know, wonderfully fond memories of. You know, I can hear the whirl of the drill, and I can smell the smoke protruding from my mouth. So I have these memories. It's not a great memory, but I do also remember something that caught my attention at the dentist office. And it was a little sign that the dentist had posted. In fact, you've probably seen the same sign, and you probably already know what it says. But it caught my attention as a young guy, and it caught my attention because it just started with, "You don't have to brush your teeth." And of course, I heard it all the time, you know, "Hey, have you brushed your teeth?" or "Get going, go brush your teeth." And so the sign, it began with, "You don't have to brush your teeth." And I thought, wow, what a cool sign. But it wasn't the end of the sign, and you already know the last half of it. You don't have to brush your teeth, just the ones you want to keep, okay? So when I saw that, I'm like, oh, okay. So if I want to keep them, I got to brush them. And so guess what I did this morning? Now, I did it by faith, just in case you're wondering. And I suspect that you did too. At least I hope you did, okay? I suspect that today you, by faith, brushed your teeth. You said, "I do believe that there is something valuable about brushing my teeth, and so, by faith, I'm going to brush my teeth, believing that the day will come when I am glad I did." You see, nobody here just does it because you say, "You know, I don't have anything better to do." Nobody here brushes their teeth because you say, "It's just one of those fun pastimes." Let me ask you this. How many of you have ever started taking vitamins and you expected that as soon as you started taking your vitamins, you were going to have wonderfully increased energy, you were going to be faster than a speeding bullet, and all of your hair was going to grow back? Okay, how many of you have ever taken vitamins with some kind of an assumption like that? Have you ever done that before? How many of you ever started taking something but it didn't provide what you thought it was going to deliver, and so at some point you kind of trailed off? Did you ever do that? Do you know why? Because your faith wavered. You started to wonder, okay, I'm doing something, but where's the payoff? I'm doing something, but I don't really know if I'm going to get what has been promised. And so we may begin something, but faith is not faith in itself. Faith is actually faith in an object. And faith is doing something today because I believe the day will come when I am glad that I did. As we start to begin talking about this evidence of the Spirit, this idea of the Spirit producing faith, I do think it's very important as we begin to say that this is an evidence of the Spirit, and by its very definition, it is not to be confused with saving faith. Let me say that again. What we're talking about here is not to be confused with that which actually opens the door for the filling of the Holy Spirit. While it's not to be confused with saving faith, it should be recognized as faith for the saved. Now, I have a relationship with Almighty God. So now I'm saved. Do I still need faith? And the answer is absolutely. We know we can't have saving faith until we believe the right things about Jesus Christ. The Bible says in John chapter 20, verse 31, these words, "But these things are written that ye might believe that Jesus is the Christ, the Son of God, and that believing ye might have life through his name." So that's saving faith. I change what I was thinking about how a man can be made right with God. I reject my own righteousness. I see that there's only one righteous, and that is Jesus Christ. And so I'm placing my confidence, my faith, I'm actually placing my eternity in the person of Jesus Christ. That's saving faith. Now, there's something that goes beyond that. This is the faith we're going to address today, and it's one of the evidences in our lives produced by the Spirit. Matthew chapter 7, verse number 16, Jesus said, "Ye shall know them by their fruit." So you're going to have some evidence that I have demonstrated saving faith. Now understand, what we're not talking about is we're not talking about, hey, just be a better person. Just believe and be a better person. That's the summation of the message given to you by man's religion. What we are being called to is a personal, continual moment by moment relationship with Jesus Christ, where we are being nurtured and fed and filled with Himself so that we actually begin to grow into His likeness. Remember, now that the Spirit of God lives in us, He is to begin to evidence Himself through us. So let's begin by at least asking the question, you know, regarding faith, what does it mean? Now, every commentary that I read, in fact, every commentary, so I don't want to overstate this, but all the commentaries that I read regarding this passage looked at the word as purely faithfulness. They all said, really, it can be two things. It can be faith, or it can also be faithfulness. But in Scripture, the Greek word that's used here is specifically used regarding the word faith. And so it's rightly translated. The Scriptures that you hold in your hands, the King James translates this word as faith. And it always does that all throughout Scripture whenever this word is used. It doesn't say it's faithfulness. So when I started to think about this, what's the Greek word? Well, the Greek word is pistis. That's the Greek word, always translated as faith. There's a corresponding derivative to pistis, which is pistos. That word is always translated as faithfulness, but it's not the word that's used here. It's translated as believing, as faithfulness. And really what the Bible seems to be saying is for you to have faithfulness, you have to have someone do a work in you of faith. And that's the work of the Holy Spirit after salvation. What the Holy Spirit's doing is saying, hey, let me confirm some things in your heart and life. Let me give you something that you can know so that you can act upon it. Have you ever had hesitation about something before? Like, I just don't know. Have you ever used the word before, is it safe? Is it safe? Okay. I can remember years ago, I still enjoy going to amusement parks. How many of you in this room love roller coasters? You love roller coasters. Okay, how many of you say roller coasters are not my friend? Raise your hand. Okay, not as many, so there's more crazy than non-crazy in here. Okay, so to get on a roller coaster, now part of it, we call it a thrill ride because you're gonna feel some things. And some of you say, that's why I don't ride them, okay? You're gonna feel something, all right? And you're gonna feel a little bit of fear. But how many of you have ever gotten on a roller coaster before thinking, you know, I'm probably gonna die, okay? And some of you say, it's why I don't get on roller coasters. But if you do, you're not getting on there thinking, you know, I've heard that, you know, 7 times out of 10, it stays on the track, okay? You don't get on the roller coaster. You get on there if it stays on the track 10 times out of 10. Now, you want to be scared, you want to have some thrill, but you're getting on the coaster because you're sensing there's going to be something exciting, but I believe I'm going to live through the ordeal. You believe. There is something exciting, even thrilling, about the Christian life. It's not always predictable. It's not always known. You don't always know what twists and turns. In fact, there are some pretty dramatic surprises that seem to take us through the Christian life, but they are known to God, and God does promise, what I began in you, I'm going to complete in you. So by faith, live a life of faithfulness. We never show ourselves to be faithful until we start with that foundation of taking God at His word. You know, if we go back to the illustration of brushing your teeth, how many of you would brush your teeth if you didn't think it mattered? How many of us would do the daily, consistent, habitual regimen of brushing our teeth if we thought, this is the silliest thing I've ever done in the world? No, you do so by faith. What does the word faith mean? The word faith simply means to be convinced of the truth of anything. To be convinced of the truth of anything. Sadly, some have understood and even taught that faith is believing in something even when it is contrary to the evidence. Okay, now, I will say this. Sometimes you may not have all the evidence, but faith is never contrary to the evidence. You say, well, how can that be? I mean, can't faith sometimes be contrary to the evidence? No. Faith is actually the evidence of things unseen. It's the evidence of things hoped for. Faith is that substantive thing that I can say, all right, this is not going to be contrary to the God who is in control of all things. And if God orders all things well, there is evidence to be able to say, I can see God, and I can see that God is always and only good. There's no evidence that points me to the contrary. I can look at my own life and see God's good hand guiding along the way. Lord, I know that sin has marred

It's not just have more faith. You know, I was thinking about this. If I just believed, I keep using the brushing my teeth, but if I just believe that my teeth are going to be clean, does that actually clean my teeth? I just have faith. Listen, people are going to tell you, brother, your faith isn't working, okay? You have to now, I take something that I know to be true and I start to act upon it in a manner that is what we would call faithful. You see, faith is not some childish mind game of pixie dust and happy endings. It is the confidence that God is and that he is the rewarder of them that diligently, with actionable steps, are seeking him. So when we think about what faith means, we might say that I am convinced about something to the point of taking action. Now, not only do I believe it, I am acting upon it. Well, what does faith mean? Faith means, God, I'm convinced. I do have faith. And so because I have faith, I'm actually going to start taking steps that demonstrate faithfulness. That leads us to our next point. What does faith do? Okay, what does it do? Well, the first thing that it does for people like you, people like me, is it allows me to please God. Without faith, it is, now you know the word. Will you insert the word with me when I get to it? For without faith, it is impossible to please God. There's nothing in your life, nothing that you can do that pleases God without the foundation of faith that actually then produces faithfulness. God's asking people like you, he's asking me to trust him by faith and begin to take actionable, obedient steps that follow him. Hebrews 11:6, without faith, it is impossible to please him. For he that cometh to God must believe that he is, and that he is the rewarder of them that diligently seek him. Faith causes me to act in a manner described as faithful. To say it directly, we would describe actionable faith as obedient faith. In a very real sense, Hebrews 11:6 is saying that without faith, it's impossible to please God with faithfulness. Without faith, I can't please God with faithfulness. So faith opens the door for me to begin pleasing God. And by the way, finding a reward in the doing of it. Interestingly enough, God becomes not only the rewarder, but he is actually the reward. Okay, it's impossible to please God without faith. I have to believe that he is, and the day's coming when I am glad I do. He's the rewarder of them that diligently seek him. Do you know what he's saying? He's saying, hey, are you pursuing me? Do you believe that I am? Yes, I do. Then question next, are you diligently seeking him? Are you taking actionable steps that say, God, I want to walk with you? Have you stopped with, no, I believe that he is. Okay, what steps are you taking right now that demonstrate it? Are you diligently seeking him? Well, I believe in God. The demons believe and tremble. Are they diligently pursuing seeking him? Do you know, it's a legitimate question that any and every person here should ask. Am I taking actionable steps of faithfulness because I believe in God? It really becomes, in large part, one of the themes for the book of James. James says, okay, fine. You say you have faith. He says, now, I'm going to tell you that I have faith, but really, the thing I want to do is I want to show you that I have faith. And do you know what the Holy Spirit wants to do? The Holy Spirit, by my simple obedience, emptying myself of me, he says, okay, now, let me do a work of helping you be faithful. See, what does faithfulness even look like? It's not that challenging to understand. Do you know what it looks like? It looks like simple steps of obedience. Simple steps of obedience. Holy Spirit, you speak, I listen, I obey. Now the Holy Spirit begins to grow, begins to fill, begins to overflow us with something of faithfulness because of simple steps of obedience. Faith opens the door for me to be pleasing to God, finding a reward in doing so. In Philippians

0: Chapter 3, verse number 10, the Apostle Paul said this, that I may know him. What is it that Paul wanted? Listen, of all the stuff that I'm doing, he was burdened for the lost. He was passionate about the churches. He was zealous in his missionary endeavors. But when you sum it all up, what does Paul want? He says, that I may know him. In the power of his resurrection, the fellowship of his suffering, to what end? I want to be made conformable unto his death. I want to look like Jesus Christ. Do you know what Jesus Christ, when we think conformable unto his death, what does that even look like? Here's what it looks like. Jesus saying to God the Father in the Garden of Gethsemane when the cup of suffering was put before him. When he would drink the full, unmeasured wrath of God, when he would taste all of the dregs of humanity, when he would become on the cross sin for us, Jesus said, not my will, but thine be done. And you know what the Apostle Paul is saying? That I may know the power of his resurrection, the fellowship of his suffering, being made conformable unto his death. If I can come to the place where I say, not my will, but thine be done, when that cup is before me, now I know the power of the Holy Spirit, the likeness of Jesus Christ. I am being made conformable unto his likeness. Don't you want to look like Jesus? Then the Apostle Paul said, there is a way to do that. To know that power, I must be obedient in the steps that I am led through by the Holy Spirit. You know, for a lot of years, I have used this Bible story, an Old Testament picture, to relay a New Testament concept. We won't belabor the story today, but we will reference it. The story occurs in Joshua chapter 5 into Joshua chapter 6. Joshua had just led the people over the Jordan River, miraculously. The Jordan rolled back its waters. The people of Israel marched into now the promised land, boots on the ground. That doesn't mean, it's not the picture of heaven. It doesn't mean like all of our battles are over. No, in a sense, their battles had just begun. But the promised land becomes a picture of victorious Christian living. Okay, this is what the Christian life looks like. It looks like battles that are victorious. I can win this battle through a power beyond myself. And the first battle that they had to face was Jericho. Jericho is a walled city. Some archaeologists tell us the walls would be some 40 feet above ground, 20 feet below ground. We know that the walls were thick, that we're told that you could race horses on top of the wall. We also know that they were so thick, people built homes inside the wall. Rahab had her home inside the walls of Jericho. And God says to Joshua, not to all the people, says, Joshua, see, I have given into your hand Jericho and the mighty men thereof. I've given it to you. See, Joshua stands, he looks at the walls, and God says, see, I've given it into your hand. Through what kind of eyes does Joshua have to be looking? We would say through eyes of faith, because those walls were just as intact. They were just as strong. The gates were just as barred. There's no way, humanly speaking, they're going into that city. But God said, see. Okay, so now eyes of faith. What are eyes of faith? Does Joshua have faith? And the answer is yes. How do you know? Because he gathered the men of war. Okay, guys, today we're going to battle. And now the mighty men of valor all gather around. Today we're going to war. And the guys are excited. Okay, we're going to war. This is what we've been waiting for. We're in the promised land. Let's go fight. And Joshua said, this is how we're going to do it. Okay, how are we going to do it? We're going to go and we're going to march around the city. Okay, we're going to march, Joshua. And then we're going to, yes, we're going to come back home. Okay. Now, let me ask you this. What kind of a faith did these soldiers have? Actionable faith. They did what they were told to do. Now, so they went and they marched around. And by the way, Joshua said, hey, when you're marching around, yeah, what? When you're marching around, there's supposed to be no talking. No talking. Yeah, no talking when you march around. Okay. And they didn't talk. They marched around the city. They came back home and that was it. Did they have faith? And the answer is yes. Day two, same thing. Guys, we're going to battle. Okay, today we're going to march around Jericho. Maybe today's the day, and we're going to march around, and then Yeah. We're going to come back home. Yeah. And guys, remember.
1: What?
0: No talking. Okay. And they march around day 2, day 3, day 4, day 5, day 6. Day 6? 6 days marching around Jericho. Guys, we're going to Jericho. We know. We're going to, yeah. We're going to march around and come back home. Yeah. And don't forget, we know, no talking. Okay, all right. That was the way it worked. Did they have faith? Do you know they marched around? It was the Ark of the Covenant. It was priests blowing ram's horns, the Ark of the Covenant, the mighty men of valor. And they marched around. And did they have faith? Yeah, because they didn't talk. Yeah, because they marched around and they came back home. It was moment by moment steps of obedience. Did they fully understand? No. Did it go against the evidence? No. See, what God is doing, he's saying, hey, am I powerful enough? The one who created the world. I'm the one who put the stars in space. I'm the one who carved out the oceans. I'm the one who planted the trees. I'm the one who made the birds to fly and to sing. I'm the one who did that. Am I powerful enough to take care of Jericho? Yes, you are. Okay, so what I'm asking you to do is to trust me, and it's not against the evidence. Okay, so day 7. Guys, we're going, we know, we're going to march around one time, no talking, and come back home. No, a different plan today. Today we're going to march around 7 times. Great, all right? And then we're going to come back home? No. Then I want you to shout with a great shout, because God has already given you the victory. Who shouts at the beginning of the game? See, we shout at the end of the game. We shout at the end of the game when the victory is ours. We shout when the conquest has been completed. We shout when the enemy now is vanquished. That's when we shout. And God said, no, I've already taken care of that. Remember, Joshua, I told you, see Jericho, I've already given that into your hand. So here's what I want you to do. I want you to trust me by faith. And how do we know that these men had faith? Because they marched around 7 times, and at the 7th time when the signal was given, here's what they did. They demonstrated that they had faith by faithfulness. And so they shouted with a great shout. And that cry rang out. And this victor's cry, before they could see the victory, they trusted that they had the victory. And what did God do? God did what he can do at any time. Those walls fell down flat. Why? Because faith produces faithfulness. And what does God do? God rewards the faith that produces obedience, that is faithfulness, and he rewards us with himself. He, not just Jericho, God is the reward. And he demonstrated his goodness by causing the walls of Jericho to fall down flat. Nothing the men did made the wall fall down other than faith that brought faithfulness, or what we call obedience. And obedience brought about by faith is that which pleases God. Without the Holy Spirit sent faith that produces faithfulness, I am greatly hobbled in my Christian walk. I must have faith, but what is faith without obedience? Your Christian experience begins with faith, and the Holy Spirit is evidencing his activity, his filling in you through a demonstration of faithful obedience. Listen, don't undermine, don't belittle, don't lessen or cause to be insignificant every moment by moment act of obedience. Hey, how many of you have, in a sense, if we're speaking figuratively, regarding the walls of Jericho, how many of you have some, I don't know, walled city in your life? The Bible says neither give place to the devil. That idea of neither give place, it gives the idea of, hey, he's claimed some territory that's not really legally his to claim. He set up some kind of the Bible talks about tearing down of strongholds. The devil has a place. Now he has a stronghold. How many of you have some stronghold in your life that Satan has set up some camp? Oh man, this is hard for me. I find that the enemy has an advantaged place. It's like he's got some high ground and he keeps attacking me from that place. Okay, so do you want victory over it? yeah, I've tried. I can't seem to have victory. Then let me ask you this question. Are you taking moment by moment steps of obedience that actually bring about victory? Are you taking steps of obedience? Oh, I struggle with worry. Okay, so what are you doing about that? Wow, what if this happens? So are you trusting God that he's always and only good? Are you trusting God with the what ifs of your life? Well, I just get so anxious about this and I just get, okay. So are you trusting in what you can do to protect your kids, to keep them from any harm or danger? Or are you trusting the one that says, hey, listen, I've got this. Are you trusting him? Are you struggling with, I don't know. Are you struggling in your marriage? Well, yeah, I struggle in my marriage, but who doesn't struggle? Okay, then let me ask you this question. Is this like, it's just a repeated problem. It's just this repeated thing. Are you trusting him? Husbands, have you laid down your life? She has no right to talk to me that way. No. The Bible says that you're to lay down your life for your spouse, even as Christ also laid down his life for the church. Well, if I do that, she's just going to walk all over me. Oh, so you're not willing to trust God that if you lay down your life for her, like he laid down his life for you, that God's not going to honor that? It's a step of obedience. Well, my husband, I just can't even, my husband's not saved. Listen, that is not the reason. That's not the clause that says I no longer have to respect my husband. Well, he's not respectable. It's the position that God asks you to respect. And by your demeanor, are you trusting that God is going to be working in the heart of your husband in ways that apart from your obedience, he's not promised to work? I struggle in my mind. I struggle with things I look at. It's like every time Satan has some grip on me, and now I can't seem to have victory over what I am presenting to my mind. Are you taking moment by moment steps of obedience? Are you saying, okay, it looks like I probably need to, do you know, the means were so drastic that scripture presents. It's like, it'd be better if I plucked out an eye. Is that what he's saying? No, but he's saying, are you willing to take drastic measures to have victory? Oh, it'd be better that I cut off a leg or cut off an arm and enter into heaven maimed than to have all the struggle, the problem, the challenge in this life. Here's what I think he's saying. I think he's saying, are you willing to actually get rid of your phone? Do you know what year we live? You can't live life without a phone. Get a flip phone. I would look like my grandpa. That's okay. Are you willing to take steps? He say, well, I don't know if I can really do that. Now, don't say God's not given me victory when you haven't been willing to take steps of obedience. You see, every step of obedience is another opportunity for God to say, okay, here's an open door. I'm going to do something that you couldn't do otherwise, but you have to trust me with steps of obedience. William Booth once said it this way, faith and works should travel side by side, step answering to step, like the legs of men walking. First faith, then works. Then faith again, then works again, until they scarcely distinguish which is the one and which is the other. Let me just replace his word, works. It's not a bad word, it's fine. But let me replace that with obedience. Faith and obedience should travel side by side, step answering to step, like the legs of a man walking. First faith, then obedience, then faith again, then obedience again, until they can scarcely distinguish which is the one and which is the other. Does that make sense to you? Now, here's what I'm doing. Okay, Lord, I have faith, and that faith causes me to take a step of obedience. And I have obedience, which, oh, Lord, I see the faith, and now I have a new step of obedience, and one by one by one, until you can hardly distinguish which is one and which is the other. They are literally joined at the hip. You can't have one without honestly taking the other. So Christian, what is this faith? It allows me to please God. And how do I please God? I please God with steps of faithful obedience. You know, we won't take time to belabor this, but it does so much more. Do you know that faith actually gives you confidence what the Holy Spirit's working? It gives you confidence in your salvation. How many of you struggled even through this last week with assurance of salvation? Like, if I'm really saved, would a Christian do this? The Bible says in Romans chapter 8, verse number 16, these words. It says, the Spirit itself beareth witness with our spirit that we are the children of God. Do you know what it says? It says the Holy Spirit is whispering in your ear. He's bearing witness with your spirit. He says, hey, you belong to me. You're saved. You're forever sealed. You're secure. Do you know what happens that keeps the Holy Spirit keeps us from hearing the voice of the Holy Spirit? It's our disobedience, our lack of taking step by step, moment by moment, steps of obedience. So if I fail to obey the Holy Spirit, the Bible calls that sin. His Spirit bears witness with our spirit that we belong to Him. How in the world can I have His Spirit speaking to my spirit when I have defied Him? It's like taking a hose and bending the hose. Have you ever, you know, you're just playing around with somebody, you know, they're using the hose and they're watering the whatever, and you're hiding around the corner and you have the hose bent, you know, and they're looking at the hose and then you let it go and, you know. Well, do you know what we do with the Holy Spirit? We want the flow, but we're not willing to obey. We put a kink in the hose. And He says, why don't you obey me? Restore unto me, David said, the joy of my salvation. Renew a right spirit within me. What does the Holy Spirit want to do? Oh, He wants me to be able to please God. He wants me to be able to have confidence in my salvation. What does faith want to do? It allows me to demonstrate one of the attributes of God. If I want to look like Jesus, if I want to resemble my Father, I must have the Holy Spirit working in me so that He can be seen through me. And what does that look like? What is this attribute of God? Psalm 36, 5, thy mercy, O Lord, is in the heavens, and thy faithfulness reacheth unto the clouds. Lamentations 3, 22 and 23, we sing this. It is of the Lord's mercies that we are not consumed, because thy compassions fail not. They are new every morning. Great is thy faithfulness. Psalm 36, 5, thy mercy, O Lord, is in the heavens, thy faithfulness under the clouds. Psalm 89, 3, nevertheless, my loving kindness will I not utterly take from him, nor suffer my faithfulness to fail. What God's saying is it's never gonna end. You can't be faithful in your marriage until you place your faith in God's principles regarding the union of a man and a woman. You can't be faithful to your church and things like attendance or giving until you have faith that what the Bible says is true regarding your regular joining together with the church, your faithful giving of that which God has provided to you. You can't be faithful in your training of your children until you have faith about what the Bible says about child rearing. You can't be a faithful employee or employer, a faithful friend, a faithful student, a faithful soldier, or whatever you want to insert here without the working of the Holy Spirit in our lives. This means that I will begin to come up with, if I'm not willing to submit myself to the Holy Spirit, to obey Him, take steps of obedience that demonstrate my faith, it means I'm going to come up with my own mental supports for what I believe and what I don't believe. Without the Holy Spirit sent faith, that is confirmation, I'm going to be left to my own devices. And I'm going to come up with all kinds of strange things that I say, well, it's fine. There's nothing wrong with that. I'm going to do that because I don't have submission to the Holy Spirit and thereby Him confirming. What is the Holy Spirit called? He's called the Spirit of Truth. And as I submit to Him, I'm going to know that which is true. Have you ever had someone say, well, I prayed about it and I just had peace? The problem comes when their peace contradicts the principles and teachings of Scripture and actually defies the Holy Spirit. If you want to protect yourself from a wrong conclusion, even when you have peace, it is imperative that we submit ourselves to the person of the Holy Spirit. The Bible says in 1 Thessalonians 5, 24, faithful is He that calleth you, who also will do it. Do you want to know who provides the whole package? He says, I'm going to take care of everything. All of the walled cities that you have in front of you, all the challenging steps of obedience, all the things that's like, oh, Lord, that's a big step. He says, I want to take care of it all. Here's the only thing that you have to do. You have to trust me with steps of obedience. If you'll trust me and take moment by moment steps of obedience, then you can trust me to do what you can't do. I'm not only going to bless you with the confidence in the word, I'm going to bless you with the ability to do it. Having served in India for 8 years and very few visible results, some would say he saw no converts during the first 8 years. William Carey wrote to his friend John Williams saying this, "Pray for us that we may be faithful to the end." Isn't that your prayer? Lord, I'm not looking for all the visible results. What I'm looking for is that you will say, "Well done, thou good and faithful servant." By God's grace, may we submit ourselves to the prompting, the directing of the Holy Spirit. May we remove any obstacle. May we discard anything that's filling us, preventing His filling in and then through us. And may we see God do in our lives what only God can do. Without faith, it is impossible to please Him. If you have saving faith, praise the Lord. But don't stop there. By God's grace, let's go on and have living faith by taking faithful steps of obedience. Father, how grateful we are that you're the one who accomplishes through us what we cannot accomplish ourselves. Lord, thank you that faithfulness simply becomes the outworking of our faith. Lord, if there are those who've never come to you by faith, may today be their day of salvation. But if those listening have come to you by faith, may we live by then the same. May we live by faith. May we live with a demonstration of faithfulness. And may that be seen through steps of obedience. This we pray in Jesus' name.
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2: Turn, please, to Galatians chapter number 1. Galatians chapter number 1. Getting right into the message tonight because I have a lot of sermon and a little time. And so the Lord willing, we'll get through the message tonight. The Bible says in Galatians chapter 1, beginning in verse 1, and we'll read through verse 9, Paul, an apostle, not of men, neither by man, but by Jesus Christ and God the Father who raised him from the dead. And all the brethren which are with me unto the churches of Galatia, grace be to you and peace from God the Father and from our Lord Jesus Christ, who gave himself for our sins that he might deliver us from this present evil world, according to the will of God and our Father, to whom be glory forever and ever. Amen. I marvel that you are so soon removed from him that called you into the grace of Christ unto another gospel, which is not another, but there be some that trouble you and would pervert the gospel of Christ. But though we or an angel from heaven preach any other gospel unto you than that which ye have heard, which we have preached unto you, let him be accursed. As we said before, so say I now again. If any man preach any other gospel unto you than that ye have received, let him be accursed. I want to preach to you tonight after we pray on the subject of the old cross and the new. The old cross and the new cross. Heavenly Father, I pray that you would bless us tonight. Help me to bring the word with clearness and with power. Lord, touch me by your Holy Spirit. You know, Lord, that in myself I am weak and I am trembly. But I pray that you would strengthen me by the touch of your Spirit. Not only, Lord, touch me, but touch the audience tonight. And may their hearts be in tune and in touch with you. In Jesus' name, amen. The Apostle Paul, in writing the book of Galatians, wastes no time in getting to the point of the message to the churches of Galatia. I noticed in verse number 2 that he said, I'm writing to you, but not only me, but all the brethren that are with me. So not only was Paul concerned about the error that was going on there, all the others that were with him were concerned about the false doctrine that had crept into the church at Galatia. And so he wastes no time diving right in to correct the problem right here in chapter number 1. Just as fast as a surgeon would cut a cancer from someone's body, or as a lifeguard would jump into a pool to save a drowning child, the Apostle Paul goes right to the point of the problem there. When it came to defending the gospel and the purity of the gospel, there never was a more zealous advocate for the gospel of Jesus Christ, the true gospel, the pure gospel of Jesus Christ, than the great Apostle Paul. He defended it in all courts. He defended it before the apostles in Jerusalem. He defended it before Festus and Agrippa, and later, ultimately, he defended it before Nero. Paul would not stand for anyone to pervert the simple teachings, the true teachings of the gospel of Jesus Christ. When others tried to add things to it, like the keeping of the law of Moses, as is the case here in the book of Galatians, or as some supposed superior knowledge, as is the case in the book of Colossians, he quickly responds not with arguments, but with truth. In Galatians, he quickly establishes the basis of the gospel. In verse number 4, he says, Jesus Christ gave himself to deliver us from this present evil world. And that is the true heart of the gospel. Jesus Christ came and died on the cross and gave himself so that you and I could be saved. Now, how did he accomplish this? By making the payment that was required of God for man's sin. For the wages of sin is death, we're told. The soul that sinneth, it shall die. And so Jesus, dying on the cross, met the demand of a righteous God so that God could be just and the justifier of all who would trust him as their Savior. Paul defended the gospel. In Paul's day, people were forever trying to add things to the gospel. In these modern times, or at least it seems in the last 100 years or so, people are trying to take things away from the gospel. Today, some downplay the necessity of Holy Ghost conviction and the new birth. I still am just old-fashioned enough, I suppose, to believe that a person first must be get under conviction of the Holy Spirit before they can get saved. I believe it is a work of grace in a person's heart that's done by the Holy Spirit that brings them to faith and repentance in Jesus Christ. I believe a person needs to get under conviction. I like to see a person sorry for their sins. Now, it doesn't mean everyone has to have a traumatic experience. Doesn't mean that at all. But it does mean that a person needs to understand that they are a sinner and that their sin has condemned them to hell and that Jesus Christ is their only hope and that they have an inward sense of sorrow and true repentance toward Jesus Christ. I don't believe in lordship salvation. I don't believe in that. But I do believe that a person needs to get under conviction. I don't think we need to take that away from the gospel. Others today ignore the problem of the inherited sin nature, saying that man is innately good and that he's only corrupted by his environment. Well, we know that's not so. Many people have completely forsaken the preaching of the judgment of God, and they've turned their churches into centers for motivational speaking and make me feel good conferences. No longer, it seems, are we to call upon men to judge themselves by the perfect law of God and then flee to the cross for forgiveness. We're supposed to help them to develop more self-esteem and help them feel better about themselves and just encourage them to love themselves right out of their sins. That seems to be the modern method today. They are preaching a gospel, but it's another gospel. Like Paul said, it is a perverted gospel. Twice in this text that we read tonight, Paul said, if they preach to you any other gospel, let them be accursed. I mean, Paul was adamant about this thing. And as a result of the modern movement of our Laodicean church age, it seems that we are replacing the old cross with the new cross. The old cross, it's like the old cross, but different. The likenesses are only superficial, but the differences are fundamental. The old cross made no accommodation. The differences are fundamental. And the old cross, number one, made no accommodations for the world. What has developed in the last 50 years or so with the advancement of the charismatic movement is a Christianity that is seeker-friendly, financially prosperous, but spiritually poor. Like the church at Laodicea, he said, you're rich, but you don't know that you're poor. They have all the outward trimmings and all the outward surrounding things and all the outward movements, but inwardly they're so shallow they have nothing. The old cross calls for sacrifice. The old cross calls for separation from the world and a lifetime of dedicated service. The old cross means the end of the line for old Adam's proud flesh. It means the end of one journey and the beginning of another. It means the end of the old life of sin and the beginning of a new life in Christ. That's the old cross. That's the one our forefathers preached. The old cross presents a picture of shame and suffering and humiliation and agonizing pain. It paints upon the dark background of a gathering storm of judgment the glorious picture of God's everlasting love to fallen man. That's the preaching of the old cross. The old cross is a symbol of death. In Roman times, the man who picked up his cross and started down the road, he knew that he was never coming back again. If he was condemned to die and was to be sent out to be crucified, he knew that that was the end of the line. It meant the violent end of a life lived in sin. For the wages of sin is death, and the soul that sinneth it shall die. The cross made no compromise with any man. It spared nothing, but it slew all men completely. I'm talking about in Roman times. It did not seek to stay on good terms with its victims. It was cruel and hard. And when its work was finished, the life of that man was no more. In the early church times, and for centuries to follow, those who chose to walk the Calvary road knew what it meant to take up your cross and follow Jesus. Every Jew around Jerusalem, every Jew and every felon feared the cross. Many had lost their lives at the hands of the Romans. They knew far better than anyone else what it meant to take up the cross and follow Jesus. I can imagine that every single time Jesus said, let him deny himself, take up his cross, and follow me. I can just imagine that a shiver ran down the spine of the apostles. A recoiling took place in their soul and in their spirit as Jesus said, let him deny himself, take up his cross. Because in their mind, they could see a man hanging in agony on the cross, dying a slow, agonizing death. We don't see that picture today, but they did. They knew what it meant to pick up your cross. They knew that it literally meant the end of the way life used to be. And it was a life of sacrifice that was, and a commitment that was final and decisive. Yet some have followed him While many turned back and walked no more with him, others followed him with their whole heart. And for them, turning back was not an option, and dying to self was their crucifixion. When Paul cried out, "I am crucified with Christ," he was talking about dying to self and to the pleasures of this world. He was talking about picking up his cross every single day and following Jesus. That's the old cross. No compromise with the world. No sympathy for its victims. That's the old cross. But what about the new cross of today? The new cross of our generation, of our day. Well, the new cross is not opposed to man. In the new religion, in the modern emerging church movement, the new cross is not opposed to man. It's a new pal. And if understood right, it's the source of oceans of good, clean fun. Today, the cross is somewhat of a good luck charm and a protection from evil for people. The new cross makes no such demands as the old cross. It does not ask for a complete change of heart. It only asks for a mild modification of your behavior. It calls for no separation from the world. It calls for no sacrifice of your life. In the new cross of today, of today's religion, the emphasis is more about God being your servant than it is about you being God's servant. That's the new cross of today. If you ever watch any of the typical religious programming, you'll quickly see that God seems to be their lapdog. God today is supposed to make us well. He's supposed to make us rich, and he's supposed to take away all of our problems, and never are we to have a dark day in our life. We're never to be challenged. We're never to have a struggle. We're never to have our faith tested in the cross of today. That's the new cross. The new cross does not slay the sinner. Instead of redeeming him and calling him to a holy life, it simply redirects him into a cleaner, jollier way of life, to use a British word. A jollier way of life. For example, if your nature is to be self-assertive, well, then that's great. If you're a self-assertive person, just come and assert yourself for Christ. And if you're an egotist and you just like to brag, just come and join us and do all your bragging in Jesus' name, and everything will be all right. And if you're in the liquor business, you're selling alcohol, why, don't worry. The Bible says, let every man abide in the same calling wherein he is called. There's no change needed. That's the new cross. And if you're a Hollywood star, or if you are a professional athlete, you can have all the babies out of wedlock that you want. You can do it with as many women as you want. And that's okay. Just profess faith in Christ and come join our church, and people will look up to you and say, "My, my, my, isn't God easy to get along with?" Dare I drop a name? Evander Holyfield? One of Atlanta's most famous sons? A member of one of the largest Baptist churches in Atlanta? A man who has given millions of dollars to that church over the years? As I understand it, some 23 children by different women. And yet that's accepted. Are you living out of wedlock? That's all right. We accept you in our church. Do you live, quote unquote, an alternative lifestyle? Does your mate happen to be of the same sexual orientation as you? That's all right. We accept all people. This is the new cross. Even the Lutheran church is splitting over such issues as this. That's amazing. It's amazing. Some of you act like you don't know these things are going on. But it's all over religion, and you're going to confront it. You're going to face it when you leave this campus and you go out into the world. You're going to be confronted with it. You need to decide now, right here in this place, where you're going to stand. Are you going to stand over here with the old cross, or are you going to join the new crowd? Many of you will stand by the old cross, but many of you will be compelled by friendships, relationships, and family, and you'll join the new cross. You'll stand by the new cross. And if your name is Michael Jackson, and you have lived in luxury and pleasure, and you have done so many despicable things that you cannot even stand to look at yourself in a mirror, and if you happen to die by drug overdose at the age of 50, don't worry. The Reverend Al Sharpton will preach you right into the heavenly choir, and you can moonwalk on the streets of gold. That's the new cross. You say, I don't like that kind of preaching. Well, the devil doesn't either. You're not so tender that your ego is being bruised, is it? You're not so immature that you don't understand that the battle that we're facing today is a battle for the hearts and lives and souls of men. And unless we stand over here by the old cross, another generation will be lost. And I'm simply saying that the new cross of today's modern church does not call for a life of separation. It does not call for the crucifying of the old man. One way you know this for sure is that drive by some of these modern emerging church type churches. On Sunday morning, their parking lots are full, but on Sunday night, their parking lots are empty. A few years ago, there was a magazine came out in the Atlanta area, the Atlanta Magazine, a local paper. And the articles were there. There was an article in there about how it was the in thing, the popular thing. It was the socially right thing in Atlanta now to be seen in one of the big churches on Sunday morning. But ask them, do they have a soul winning ministry? Ask them, do they have a prayer meeting? Ask them, do they have some outreach to their community? And they'll look at you like you're funny. The old cross and the new cross, two different things. The new cross has given birth to a new kind of evangelism. In this new kind of evangelism, the preacher doesn't call for repentance. He doesn't call for the forsaking of all known sin. That would offend their tender egos. His goal is to assimilate you and to bring you into their fellowship, where you are offered the same activities and pleasures of the world, only in a Christian environment. No need for separation. No need for dedication. Everything is about enjoyment. Are you a rock and roller? Great. You can come play in our rock band. They've got them. Can you make a rap? Can you rap and make a rhyme with Bible words? Great. We can use you too. Are you so spiritually shallow that the old hymns of the faith just bore you to death? Are you? I mean, well, if you are, then that's all right, they say. We never like those old doctrinal truths anyway. Doctrine, that divides. And I'll tell you something else. One day it'll divide the sheep from the goats. In this new kind of evangelism, may make many converts, but I wonder, does it really make many Christians? And many disciples of Jesus Christ. You say, preacher, I've never heard you preach so mean. I don't feel mean. I'm not feeling mean in my heart. I do feel like I'm trying to warn you that out there that you will be easily caught up in the excitement and enthusiasm of these quote-unquote emerging churches. And if you don't look a little deeper, you'll be fooled. And you'll wind up shipwrecking the faith. Now, we're told these days, and some say the evidence is surely mounting, that the church that clings to the old cross should not expect to see any growth. I don't think that's true myself. I know of several good, solid, independent, fundamental Baptist churches that are running a house full and growing. Dr. Gary Moore, our vice president with the GPA, has a church up in rural Pennsylvania, just about an hour and a half or 2 hours out of Philadelphia, and he's out there on the side of the road, and there's nothing around him but Amish farms, and he's running 550, running a house full. Dr. Don Richards over at Corinth in Loganville, I was speaking to him the other day, I suppose his church will seat about 1,000 or 1,200. He said, we had a packed house. I don't believe that God is done with us. I'm afraid the problem is we feel like we're done with God. And while the emerging church is continuing to reflect more and more of the nature of the church of the Laodiceans, I want to say to you tonight that I think I'll just keep the old cross. The one that became a place of sacrifice and of substitution. That's my cross. That's the one that I should have died on. That's my cross, the old rugged cross. Galatians chapter 6, verse 14, Paul said, but God forbid that I should glory, save in the cross of our Lord Jesus Christ, by whom the world is crucified unto me, and I unto the world. Oh, my beloved, my friends tonight, don't be fooled into forsaking the old cross. Preach it from the pulpit. Preach that old cross from the pulpit. Proclaim it from the marketplace, in the marketplace, and preach it and hold it up till Jesus comes. Where are you going to stand tonight? You going to stand over here by the old cross? Or are you going to join the new crowd? This cross over here is bloodstained. This cross over here has never seen a drop of blood. This cross over here calls for sacrifice. This cross over here says no sacrifice is needed. I'm just going to stay with the old cross.
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3: Welcome to the Word for Life, a daily study of scripture with John Lanz, senior pastor of Bethel Baptist Church in Indianapolis, Indiana. When God has been good to us, one of the best things we can do is tell somebody about it. Not just the victories, but the difficult places where God sustained us, provided for us, and proved himself faithful. Our testimony doesn't have to be dramatic to make a difference. It simply needs to point people toward the God who has been faithful. As we continue How to Carry More Than You Can Carry Alone from Exodus 18, we'll listen as Moses tells Jethro what God had done for Israel. He doesn't hide the difficulties of the journey, but he makes certain that God receives the credit for every deliverance. And what Jethro hears moves him from listening to rejoicing, and ultimately to worship. It's a reminder that the story of God's work in your life may be exactly what someone else needs to hear. The Word for Life is made possible through the financial support of listeners. Before today's program concludes, we'll tell you how you can partner with us in sharing God's Word through this daily radio ministry. But now with today's message, here's Pastor John from the pulpit of Bethel Baptist.
4: But then what you notice, after Moses tells the story, Jethro celebrates the story. Verse 9 says, and Jethro rejoiced for all the goodness which the Lord had done to Israel, whom he had delivered out of the hand of the Egyptians. This is a spiritual maturity, because here's a man who's happy for someone else's blessing. Oh, we like to be blessed and celebrate our blessing, but it requires a greater spiritual maturity when we're going through a difficulty to rejoice when someone else is blessed. And the Bible says he rejoices with this, and he even goes as far as to say in verse number 11, "Now I know that the Lord is greater than all gods." I remind you, Jethro is a priest of Midian. Here is one who knows God, who served God, most likely influenced the life of Moses in understanding Hebrew history. But he needed that testimony just to be reminded that God is a greater God than the gods of this world. And sometimes the stories we tell, we communicate to others, allow others to celebrate and be reminded how good God is, not just to us, but to others. Romans 12:15 says, "Rejoice with them that do rejoice." Are you rejoicing with those who may be celebrating what God has done in their life? Jethro rejoiced, verse number 9, for all the goodness which the Lord had done, not part of it, not half of it, but he rejoiced for all the good things that God had done. Notice not only that he celebrated, Jethro also committed to the story. When you read verses 10 through 12, you're going to find that it's not just a rejoicing, but a commitment. He says, "Blessed," verse 10, "blessed be the Lord who has delivered you out of the hand of the Egyptians, out of the hand of Pharaoh, who hath delivered the people from under the hand of the Egyptians. Now I know that the Lord is greater than all gods. For in the thing wherein they dealt proudly, he was above them." Notice verse 12. Because of all of that, verse 12, Jethro, Moses' father-in-law, took a burnt offering and sacrifices for God. A matter of commitment. Because I've heard God's been good to you, I'm going to commit to the same God. I'm going to offer an offering. I'm going to give sacrifices. I am willing to say, because of what I've heard and how I've rejoiced, I'm going to confess that he's my Lord, and I'm going to worship him today. I find it interesting that the one thing that he did was he made an offering. Could it have been that he was so impressed by the work of deliverance through the Passover, by the shed blood of a lamb placed on the doorpost of the house? And he said, "God, you've been so good to release my kindred from the land of Egypt. I can't help but worship and sacrifice in this moment." The greatest story that you could ever tell that God has done for you is not the story of how he's helped you in your marriage. It's, although that's great, or how he's helped you with your finances. It's, that's great, or how he's helped you with their help. The greatest story is when you tell the story that the blood of the Lamb was shed for you and has been applied to your life. Peter says, 1 Peter 1, verse 19, "It's the precious blood of Christ as of a lamb without blemish and without spot." Can I pause for just a moment and be an evangelist and just talk very, very directly to the folks that are gathered here in this moment? Do you know Jesus Christ as your Savior? Do you know him personally? You may come because you want to study the Bible, and I'm glad that you do. I'm glad that you want to learn and know more about him. But there is more to the Christian life than just knowing the Bible. It's like going to a restaurant and they bring you the menu and you just sit and stare at the menu the entire time. At some point, you want to enjoy the provision from that menu. And some of you, you come every Sunday and you want to know more and you want to learn. And I'm glad that you do, but it's time to take the next step and let's trust Jesus Christ as your personal Savior. Commit to that story. The story that you're celebrating of those who are around you, of what God has done for them, can be your story as well. If you're just willing to say, "I accept Jesus as the perfect Lamb of God who died for me on the cross so that I could have eternal life." Commit to that story. Accept what's been done and accept what he's given. There's a second principle. Not only the story is a blessing, but also I want you to notice there's the burnout principle. And this is really the full impact of chapter 18. They worship on one day. They celebrate what God has done. But the very next day, work comes. It's kind of like today, Sunday, we're in church, but invariably Monday comes at 6 a.m. Can I have an amen? And you got to go back to work and deal with the problems at work. And that's what Moses does. The Bible says that when he gets up the next morning, he follows his normal responsibilities. Look at verse 13. "And it came to pass on the morrow that Moses sat to judge the people, and the people stood by Moses from morning unto evening." That's quite a shift. From 6 in the morning till probably 7, 8 o'clock at night, Moses would sit and listen to the complaints, the concerns, the needs of the people. And Jethro sees that. Look at verse 14. "And he comes and he asks the question. What is this thing that thou doest to the people? And why sittest thou thyself alone? And all the people stand by thee from morning unto evening. Why is it you're doing this way? Because you're not only hurting yourself, but first and foremost, you're hurting the people. They have to stand in this long line all day long.

to encourage them. It was not that his responsibility was illegitimate, but the problem was he was trying to do it all himself. You see, God never comes to us and says, you need to do less. But he does come to us and say, you can do better. And this is a matter of how Moses could manage the load that he had, and he could do it better. Sometimes faithfulness doesn't require us to just say, I can't carry it. No, we have to carry some heavy things, but we also need to have help in carrying that. Sometimes we like to carry those heavy things ourselves because we don't want to give up control. I'm one of those guys. I do not like anybody to drive when I'm in the car. I want to be the one driving the car. I am a control freak. But sometimes we have to let that go. And I think the thing that I walked away as I studied this, the thing that I learned was this, that what Moses thought he was doing to help the people was actually hurting the people. You see it in verse 14? What are you doing to these people? That leads me to the reality. Moses wasn't lazy, he wasn't rebellious, he wasn't neglectful, but his approach was wrong. And Jethro says in verse 17, the thing that thou doest is not good. Now get this morning, understand it. What Moses was doing was not bad, but it could be better. You see, it is possible for someone to have a God-given calling in their life, but still execute that calling with man-centered methods. It is possible for us to know that what God has called us to do, that we're doing it, but we keep the focus on us with the right thing, doing the right reason, but we have the wrong method in doing what we do. Exodus 18, verse number 18 tells us why it was the wrong method. Do you see it? Verse number 18. Thou wilt surely wear away. You will wear yourself out. If you keep doing this every day from morning until evening, you will wear yourself away, both thou and this people that is with thee, for this thing is too heavy for you. You'll wear yourself away. You'll be exhausted. You'll wither. You'll just completely be burnt out. I remember hearing preachers get up and say braggedly in the pulpit, braggadociously, I would rather burn out than rust out. And I thought to myself, even in my early years, that's foolish because you're out either way. I would rather not burn out or rust out. I would rather God just take me out when it's my time to be able to go home. And at this moment, there's a dashboard light that's shining here. Moses' father-in-law says, hey, Moses, you're killing yourself and you're killing the people. You know what that dashboard warning light is like. You're driving down the road, it pops up and says you have an issue with your car, and you know you have to get it looked at and have it taken care of. If you ignore it, if you keep going, eventually the car breaks down. And what's true of the car is true of the soul. When we just keep pushing forward, not paying attention to the warning lights, here's what happens. We completely wear away. Well, he doesn't just come with the problem, but Jethro gives a solution, and that's the redistribution of work. Notice what it is in verse number 21. He says, and moreover, thou shalt provide out of the people able men, such as fear God, men of truth, hating covetousness, place such over them to be rulers over thousands, rulers over hundreds, rulers over fifties, and rulers over tens, and let them judge the people in all seasons. And it shall be that every great matter they shall bring unto thee, but every small matter they shall judge, so that it be easier for thyself, and they shall bear the burden with thee. These two verses, in verse 21 and 22, have been studied by secular management philosophers to determine how the best work of delegation occurs. Isn't it amazing that the second book of the Bible, all the way back in the Old Testament, in the early centuries of this earth, is still the foundation for basic business delegation and management? Notice what he says. He says, you need to hire the right men. You need to bring the right people in so that they'll be able to make your job easier, so that you can do what you're called to do. And he gives some qualifications. Look at verse 21. He says, you make sure you find those men who are able men. He's speaking of their competence, their ability to do what they're being asked to do. You know, sometimes we find people who get jobs simply because they're related to certain people, and because of that, they're not qualified for the job. It happens in politics all the time. It sometimes happens in secular business as well.

0: God says in the house of my covenant, it should be that you look for the people who are competent, able men, who are able to do what they're asked to do. Able men, but then secondly, not only men of competence, men of character. Men that fear God. Men that have the character to know that what they're doing, they'll answer to God for one day. Men who understand that God governs the decisions as they fall under the delegated authority of the leadership of Moses.
1: As we close today, perhaps the question isn't whether you're carrying something heavy. The better question may be whether you're carrying something God never intended you to carry alone. God knows your frame. He knows your responsibilities, your limitations, and exactly how much you can bear. Exodus 18 reminds us that sometimes the answer isn't abandoning the work. It's learning to share the burden. Tell others what God has done. Allow trusted people to help carry the load. And faithfully take your place in the work God has given you to do. 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
3: Have you noticed that children can approach God in an innocence and in an openness that often puts adults to shame? Here, as you're turning to Genesis 37, some notes that were written to God by children. Dear Lord, thank you for the nice day today. You even fooled the weatherman. Dear Lord, do you ever get mad? My mom is mad all the time. Dear Lord, I need a raise in my allowance. Could you send one of your powerful angels and tell my father? Once in a while, a child will hit on an emotion that is very adult like and very revealing of the human condition and the human heart. Dear Lord, Charles, my cat, got run over. And if you made it happen, you need to tell me why. You ever feel that way? When the unthinkable happens to you, the unimaginable happens to you, and to our own heart, the unreasonable happens to us. How do we respond? Do we truly believe that God cares for us, that God comforts us, and that God preserves us on those days that just don't make sense? Joseph has gone to find his brothers, and he found them in Dothan. Look at verse 18 of chapter 37 with me. And when they saw him afar off, even before he came near unto them, they conspired against him to slay him. And they said one to another, behold, this dreamer cometh. Come now, therefore, and let us slay him and cast him into some pit. And we will say, some evil beast hath devoured him. And we shall see what will become of his dreams. He found them after about a 100-mile march. I'm sure he was thirsty. I'm sure he was tired. I'm sure he was tremendously relieved to come up with that last rise and find his brethren and the flocks. He was looking forward, I'm sure, to a nice cool drink, maybe something to eat, and just sit down and see his brothers for a minute and tell them, disappointed. I have a long trip to come find you. And the Father sent me. He sent me just to find out how you're doing. And I'll be honest with you guys, I hate to even hear, because as soon as you tell me, I got to turn around and walk 100 miles back. But it's good to see you, and I'm glad I found you. And I know all that was running through his mind as he walked over that last hill and down the other side toward his brethren. That wasn't what was going on in their mind. They conspired and held a rather lengthy, animated, and quite complete discussion. Now keep in mind, this happened in a fairly short period of time. From the time they saw him and recognized him as Joseph until the time he actually arrived, they've hatched this whole plot. Well, how long a walk was that? I don't know. My eyesight's not great. I might not recognize you from your gait or your height until you were about 100 yards away. Maybe they had better eyesight. Maybe he was quite a ways away, and because of the coat he was wearing, that caught their eye and they picked up on it. But it wasn't far from the time they saw him to the time this plot was completely hatched. And look at it. Look at all the details in the plot. One, this dreamer cometh. They start talking about his dream. Dreamer means master of dreams. It's a derogatory term. Oh, behold, the master of dreams cometh. Now, my brother and I had our problems. My brother is 4 years older than me, and he picked on me a lot. And I was his rug mat a lot. And he blamed things on me, and my parents believed him a lot. My brother was the fair-haired boy. He was president of a senior class. He graduated his senior year and walked away with 7 athletic trophies, went all the way through college on a full ride athletic scholarship, and then there was me. We had our problems, and we fussed sometimes, and we fought sometimes. But you know, I can't remember a time when I thought about my brother and thought honestly, literally in my heart, I'm going to kill him. They did. Here comes the dreamer. Let us slay him. Okay, fine. Now, and keep in mind, Joseph is still walking toward them. Okay, fine. We're going to kill him. What are we going to do with the body? Why don't we put him in a pit? And we could fill it up. Okay, fine. We're going to kill him. And we're going to hide the body. Then what are we going to tell Jacob? Well, let's tell him that an animal. So all this conversation is happening as Joseph is walking toward them. Well, that was pretty detailed to figure out what they were going to do, what they were going to do with the body, what they were going to tell Jacob when they got back. The pit they said they were going to put him in is quite unique. They used to dig these all over the area. They were shaped like a light bulb, very narrow at the top to reduce any possibility of evaporation, and it opened up at the bottom kind of like a bulb. That was very similar to the pit that Jeremiah was thrown into. And they would do it to collect rainwater and groundwater for the real dry times that would come. You'd have some source of water available to you. It must have been a very dry time, because later on we're told this particular pit was empty and void of water. There's the conspiracy in verses 18 to 20. We're going to kill him and throw him in a pit and tell Daddy an animal ate him. Look at the compassion, verse 21. Reuben heard it, and he delivered him out of their hands and said, let us not kill him. And Reuben said unto them, shed no blood, but cast him into this pit that is in the wilderness, and lay no hand upon him, that he might rid him out of their hands to deliver him unto his father again. Reuben speaks up. Now, Reuben's the firstborn. Reuben's the one, as you know, who has messed himself up with Jacob because of an illicit affair he had with one of Jacob's wives. And he is not in good standing at all with Jacob. But it's Reuben that speaks up. He's a very inconsistent man all of his life. He has no moral compass. He can act with absolutely no moral conscience in one area, and now speaks up and says, no, we don't need to kill our brother, as though he has some type of moral conscience. He desires to save Joseph, but he does it a sneaky way. Let's just put him in the pit. Now, what does that mean? You understand what he's really suggesting. Let's not shed blood. Let's don't kill him. By the way, how were they going to kill him? How were they going to kill him? Well, obviously, it was going to be rather brutal, because he says, let's not shed blood. I'm sure they discussed it. You know, who's got a knife? Who's got a big club we can use on him? They picked their weapon. They picked how they were going to end this young man's life. But Reuben says, let's not shed blood. Let's put him in a pit and let him starve to death. That's exactly what he suggested. Just put him in the pit and leave him there. That's compassion, but a very weak compassion. What he wants to do is get the brothers out of the way. Once the brothers are out of the way, he's going to come back and pull him up out of the pit and try to get him back home to daddy. How long would that take? There's no telling how long Joseph would have had to stay in that pit, even if Reuben's plan came to fruition. He's trying to save his life, but it's weak at best. Look at the callousness of verse 23. It came to pass when Joseph was coming to his brethren that they stripped Joseph out of his coat and his coat of many colors that was on him. And they took him and cast him into the pit, and the pit was empty. There was no water in it. And they sat down to eat bread. Now, when you read these verses, do you hear what I hear? What I hear is nothing. What I hear is a callous disregard for Joseph. I hear no conversation. I hear not one brother say anything to him. I hear no conversation from Joseph back to them. There is a strange, weird silence in those verses. When he came, they stripped the coat. They threw him in the pit. They sat down to eat. There's no conversation. They didn't attack him verbally. It's almost as if nothing was ever said to him. The silence, the evil foreboding of silence in those verses frightens my heart. It's as if they didn't say a word as he walked up and said, "Hey guys, how are you?" They just pounced on him, stripped the coat, threw him in the pit without so much as a word of explanation. The callousness is incredible. There's some capitalism involved. Look at verse 25. They sat down to eat. Whatever they did didn't bother them too much, didn't affect their appetite. And they lifted up their eyes and looked, and behold, a company of Ishmaelites from Gilead with their camels bearing spicery and balm and myrrh, going to carry it down to Egypt. And Judah said unto his brethren, "What profit is it if we slay our brother and conceal his blood? Come now. Come, let us sell him to the Ishmaelites, and let not our hand be upon him, for he is our brother and our flesh," and his brethren were content. Then there passed by Midianite merchantmen, and they drew and lifted up Joseph out of the pit and sold Joseph to the Ishmaelites for 20 pieces of silver. And they brought Joseph into Egypt. Look at verse 24. They took him and cast him into the pit, and the pit was empty. There was no water in it. And they sat down to eat bread, and they lifted up their eyes and looked. Something's missing. There should be more there. There should be more narrative there. There should be more conversation there. We should be allowed to see more than we're seeing, but there's nothing there. There's a great gulf fixed between those two verses. They grabbed him and threw him in the pit, and they ate lunch, and a caravan shows up. Shouldn't there be more? Shouldn't we be given some insight into exactly what happened at that time? Well, in fact, we are, but not in chapter 37. Would you join me over in chapter 42? Just flip over a few pages to Genesis 42. And here we find what happened between those two verses that for us is so silent. It's 22 years later. They go to Egypt at their father's direction to find something for the family to eat. While they're there, Joseph, who is now in great power, accuses them of being spies. Well, when he does that and they find themselves in trouble, we find these words in chapter 42, verse 21. "And they said one to another, 'We are very guilty concerning our brother, in that we saw the anguish of his soul when he besought us, and we would not hear. Therefore is this distress come upon us.'" Anguish is a word that literally means psychological distress. Joseph had come to a position he did not understand. They were acting toward him in a way he could not believe. He could not fathom that this was actually taking place. And the anguish was on his face, and they said, we saw that anguish. He besought us. We heard his voice, and we would not respond to it. And that's what's missing between those two verses. It was there. For years, these brothers could not obliterate the look on Joseph's face from their mind. When they sat on the hillside at night alone under a full moon, and they heard nothing but the night bird and crickets, they heard Joseph's voice crying, don't do this to me. Why are you doing this to me? Don't do this, please. Just let me go home to my father. They saw the look on his face that begged for mercy, and they turned their heart away from it. They could hear his voice in the wind. They could see his face in their dreams. And for 22 years, it mocked them. If the brothers were on high ground, they could have seen the caravan coming from quite a distance. It moved slow and it made a lot of dust. And they began to talk among themselves. Judah brings it up. This was a death caravan. Notice that, would you? It's on its way to Egypt and it's carrying spicery, balm, and myrrh. These were the three main ingredients for mummification. And this caravan is headed to Egypt. It's a death caravan. I think that's entirely appropriate. You do understand that Jesus just had life that he might lay it down. You realize that Christ only breathed for the moment that one day he would not. That his heart just beat until that one last beat when he lay his life down. He did not come to do anything but to die that we might live. And Joseph goes to Egypt on a death caravan. Judas says, why don't we sell him? What profit is there in just letting him die? Let's sell him. Judas, very interesting, is the Greek form of Judah. And Judas sold him. And Judas said, let's sell him. What'd they get for him? 20 pieces of silver. 20 pieces of silver is the going rate for a male slave between the ages of 5 and 20. Judas sold Jesus for 30 pieces of silver. That's the going rate for an adult male slave. Let's not kill him. Let's send him so far away he'll never return. Let's just sell him, make some money. They'll take him down to Egypt. He'll be a slave. He'll be owned. He'll never come back. Do you remember what they said when Pilate went to them and said, here, behold, your king. And they cried over and over and over again, away with him, away with him. And so Joseph's brothers attempt to send him away. The hypocrisy is absolutely amazing. Do you sense it? Do you feel it in the words? I can't believe the hypocrisy. Let's not kill him. Let's sell him. After all, he is our brother and our flesh. Then why are you selling him into slavery? Creates a problem for Reuben in verses 29 and 30. Reuben was not there when they sold him to the caravan. He was out watching the flocks. He comes back. He checked the pit. Notice that. Maybe he came back into camp thinking, this is my opportunity to get him out of that pit and get him back to dad. He went by the pit and he is not there. Look at verse 29. Reuben returned unto the pit, and behold, Joseph was not in the pit, and he rent his clothes, and he returned to his brethren and said, the child is not, and whither shall I go? Is it possible that Reuben was trying to use this episode to get back in the good graces of Jacob? And what am I going to do now? What am I going to tell the father now? Where is the lad? What happened to him? Now, he doesn't know they've sold him. As far as Reuben knows, Joseph found a way out of that pit, and he's running on his way home right now to tell the father what they tried to do to him. He doesn't know. They tell him later what they did. It's a catch-22 for Reuben. You see, he wasn't open with his support. If Joseph gets back home and tells Jacob what happened, Reuben's going to be guilty just like the rest of them. His only hope was to get him out of that pit. Now he escaped all by himself, as far as Reuben knows. And his opportunity to get back in good with the Father isn't there. But he seems to be astonished, and he rent his clothes. He seems to have some real compassion for Joseph, but let's not be too generous with Reuben. Joseph didn't need a secret helper. Joseph needed an open helper. Joseph needed someone who would step up and say, "Fellas, this is wrong and this shouldn't be happening. And if you're going to take that young man's life, you're going to have to take mine to do it." That's what Joseph needed. That wasn't Reuben's stand. He was a quiet, sneaky help. What Joseph needed was verbal and physical no to this whole plan. But he didn't get it. He didn't get it from Reuben. And let me tell you what Reuben could have done. Look at verse 27. Verse 27 is such an interesting phrase. "Come and let us sell him to the Ishmaelites, and let not our hand be upon him, for he is our brother in our flesh." And his brethren were content. The word content there means to listen and give consent. Now this entire situation has evolved. "Let's kill him." No. "Let's put him in a pit. Let him starve to death." No. "Let's sell him for profit to the caravan." They don't have a solid plan. They don't have a plan that anybody has really agreed to completely and absolutely. The plan just keeps evolving. They're not sure exactly what they're going to do. If Reuben had stepped up and just said no, they may have been content with that response. But he did not. "What am I going to do?" he says in such a cry of weakness and pathetic approach to the whole thing. "What am I going to do? What am I going to tell the Father? Whither shall I go now?" I know one thing he didn't do. I know one thing he didn't tell Jacob, the truth, when he could have. Look at the cruelty in verses 31 to 36. What do they do now? "Let's take the coat, now that we've sold him, let's take the coat and let's shred it, and let's kill a kid, and let's dip it in blood, and let's send that back to Jacob." Now, I want you to notice that. I want you to notice what they did to him. They sent it back. Look at verse 32. "And they sent the coat." They didn't take it to Jacob. They sent it. They let that poor man come to his own conclusions. When it says they brought it, it means when the coat was brought unto Jacob. They won't go face him. "Let's just take this coat, shred it, dip it in blood, send it back to Jacob, and let Jacob come to his own conclusions." Do you see their hatred of Jacob? Do you see their revenge toward Jacob? It was Jacob that promoted Joseph. It was Jacob that put Joseph over them. And we hate him as much as we hate Joseph. And we're going to dig at his heart as much as we can. It was 100 miles to where they were. All they had to do was go back to Jacob and say, "Jacob, have you seen Joseph?" "Yes, I sent Joseph to see you." "Oh, really?" "Because we never saw him. We didn't see him. He never came to us." But their plot is much more cruel than that. "Let's send back a bloody, ragged piece of clothing and let our father come to the only conclusion he can come to, that an animal has torn and ripped his favorite son and probably eaten him somewhere in the wilderness, and let that poor man envision that for the rest of his life." There's unbelievable cruelty here. The message in that coat is both blunt and brutal. "Joseph certainly," said Jacob, "is torn to pieces, and he wept for him." More hypocrisy. "And they all rose up to comfort him." Truth might have been some comfort. The man that mourned his son as though his son were dead lived a happier life than those that knew him to be alive. For 22 years they carried that sin and they carried that secret in their heart. The saddest moment in your life is the moment in your life when you refuse to answer the anguished cry of another. The husband who, with great insensitivity, ignores the wife's bruised heart and turns from her and lets her hurt. The parent who just cannot hear the silent pain in the heart of their child. The neighbor who will not see the confusion and the burden of those that live just steps from their door. The saddest moment in your life is when you saw anguish on someone's face, when you heard the pleading of their voice, and you turned and you walked away. Who grieves Joseph? The father does. The father grieves Joseph. When you think of the unthinkable in your life, when you think of the unimaginable in your life, when you think of that event that in your own mind is simply unreasonable, when you write as the child did, "My cat got run over," and you're going to have to tell me why, you need to remember three things in your life. God cares for you. The Greeks had a belief about God, that God never got involved, the gods in their thinking, never got involved in the hurt of man. They were never touched by the plight of man. A God that could be touched by the hurt and the plight of man could then be controlled at that moment by man, and no God controlled by man could really be God. So the gods just did not care about what happened to man. And I'm here to tell you that that is not the God of this book. The God of this book cares for your soul. The God of this book loves you. The God of this book has reached out to you in every way he can. And he grieves when you grieve. God loves. Jesus wept over Jerusalem in Luke 19, 41. In Matthew 6, he says two beautiful things. Look, watch the birds. Birds don't plant. Birds don't reap. But your heavenly Father takes care of them. Look at the flowers in the field. They don't toil. They don't spin. They don't make cloth. Solomon looks shabby compared to that flower. By the way, that flower is there and then is cut down and thrown in the oven. Don't you think your Father cares more for you than he does the birds? Don't you think your Father cares more for you than he does the flowers of the field? And Jesus said those words. In 1 Peter 5, 7, casting all your care upon him, for he careth for you. In the moment you are where Joseph was, I'm in a pit and I am crying and I'm in anguish and no man hears my cry. God does. And he cares for you. Something else you need to remember. He comforts you. Would you turn to Psalm 23? Psalm 23. I don't know why David wrote Psalm 23. I don't know what was on his heart. I don't know what was motivating him. I don't know what was driving him. I don't know what was eating at him. But he came to the conclusion that God was bigger than the problem. The Lord is my shepherd, I shall not want. He maketh me to lie down in green pastures. He leadeth me beside still waters. He restoreth my soul. He leadeth me in the paths of righteousness for his name's sake. Yea, though I walk through the valley of the shadow of death, I will fear no evil. Thou art with me. Thy rod and thy staff, they comfort me. Thou preparest a table before me in the presence of mine enemies. Thou anointest my head with oil. My cup runneth over. Surely goodness and mercy shall follow me all the days of my life, and I will dwell in the house of the Lord forever. Now I want you to look at the words that are used. God cares for you and God comforts you. Look what David said here. He's my shepherd. He brings me to green pastures. He provides for me. He brings me to still waters. Sheep are afraid of running water. He brings you to a place of peace. He restores my soul. He leads me. Verse 4, last phrase. He comforts me. Verse 5, he prepares a table for me. He anoints my head. He gives me goodness. He gives me mercy, and I will dwell with him in his house forever. God not only cares for you, God comforts you. What does God have for you in the pit you're in the anguish of your soul? He wants to be a shepherd. He wants to lead you to provision. He wants to comfort your heart. He wants to prepare a meal for you in the presence of your enemies. He wants to be good to you and show you mercy. And he wants you to be with him forever. God comforts you. Last thing I want you to remember when you find yourself in that pit is that God preserves you at his proper time. Now I want you to look at what happened to Joseph. He was in such anguish of soul, they could see it on his face. And we look at Joseph, look at all the horrible things that happened to Joseph. His brothers threw him in a pit. He was sold into slavery. He ends up being a slave in Potiphar's house and gets thrown into jail later because Potiphar's wife makes the accusation against him. Look at all the horrible things that happened to Joseph. Or you can see God's preservation of Joseph. They were going to kill him, remember? What did Reuben say? Why don't we just throw him in the pit? God saved his life. Why don't we let him starve to death in the pit? And along comes a caravan. That caravan could have come along yesterday. It could have come along tomorrow, but it came along that day. And God preserved him again. He goes to Egypt and he gets sold to Potiphar's house. Oh, but he's sold into slavery. But he could have been sold to some farmer at the backside of Egypt and could have gone to some little farm somewhere and never been heard from again. What did God do? God put him in Potiphar's house where he begins immediately to rub shoulders with very important people so God can use him in God's timing, in God's way. Then Potiphar's crazy wife comes along and accuses him, and he gets thrown into jail. Oh, that's terrible. No, because when he was in that particular jail, he came in contact with the Pharaoh's cupbearer, and he interprets his dream. And he's brought out of that jail, elevated to a tremendous position of authority, and you see God's preservation in the life of Joseph. And when bad things happen to us, and when the pain's unbearable, it's unimaginable, and you're in a pit, and you're crying, and no man hears, God preserves you. He cares for you. He comforts you. And he preserves you. We don't live by sight. We live by faith. We don't live by doubt. We live by trust. God cares. Is that where you are today? My cat, Charles, got to run over, and you're going to have to tell me why. He loves you. He comforts you. He preserves you.
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4: 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I want to thank Dr. Adkins. I want to thank the administration and just the opportunity to be here. Hey, it is a joy to serve, to instruct, to teach, and to work at Pensacola Christian College. My wife and I, our family, are privileged to be here, and we are so grateful to be in this place at this time in our lives. Proverbs chapter 1 is where we begin today. I want to preach a message to you that I've entitled A Close Look at Wisdom. Our focus today will be on the subject of wisdom. A Close Look at Wisdom is the title of my message. Years ago when I pastored in Indiana, the last several years that we were there, my wife got excited And some of your parents, maybe your mother, maybe your dad enjoys doing this, but my wife would begin to go to estate sales. How many of you have ever been to an estate sale before? Usually someone has passed away and you walk into a house or a piece of property and there's all these different items for sale. Sometimes it's an auction, you bid. Sometimes they just have prices on the items. And my wife really began, Susan, my wife, she really began to enjoy going to some of these estate sales, especially on Friday afternoons or Saturday mornings. And one particular Saturday, my wife went to an estate sale. I did not go with her, but she went alone. She took our van because she was going to be able to fill it up with items. And I remember she calling me. She called me on my cell phone and she said, "Honey, I have found this bench and I think I want to purchase this bench. It's about 4 feet long. It's a wood bench. It's beautiful." She said, "Is it okay if I purchase this bench?" And the first thing I said, "Well, how much is it?" She said, "Oh, I think it's around $20 or $25. I'm like, "No problem. Go ahead and purchase it." She purchased it. She brought the bench home. And as she brought it into the living room of the parsonage there where we were living, it was a nice bench. Of course, I looked at it and I said, "Well, it's nice." And I went about doing my business for the day. She began to get the polish out. She began to polish that bench. She began to clean it up. She took the cobwebs off the bench. I mean, she began to just really polish this bench up. And when she flipped the bench over, on the back side of the bench, there was a seal that was ingrained in the wood. Curiosity, just like you would or me, curiosity just caught the best of her, and she began to look up that seal that was on the backside underneath the bench. And when she looked up that seal on the internet, she discovered quickly after research that this bench was not just an ordinary type of bench. It was a well-known bench. Only about 200 of them were made in America, and it was manufactured and it was built by a world-class American woodcrafter. And she began to look at it and she did some more research, and the bench is valued right at about $5,000. We will never get rid of that bench. In fact, that bench sits in our foyer of our house, and my wife went to Walmart, just a simple place, and bought some cheap pillows, and she has put those pillows on that bench. No one is allowed to sit on that bench, understandably. No one is allowed to touch the bench. No one is allowed to get close to the bench. It's put off in a corner somewhere, and I'm sure that when we pass on, our children will enjoy that nice piece of furniture. But we never knew that the value of this bench would be so great. It was a treasure we found in an estate sale. You may have something of great value. Oh, it may not be a bench per se. It may be a piece of jewelry, or it may be a designer piece of clothing. It may be a designer bag or designer shoes. But all of us probably can point to something in our life that is of great value. I want to submit to you today that as we look in Proverbs, we cannot overestimate the value of wisdom that God wants us to have in our life. Today, God wants us to have a greater understanding of wisdom. And as we look in Proverbs, we see this theme of wisdom just oozing from the inspired words of Scripture, and we can see this theme of wisdom scattered throughout this book. Today, how can we have a greater understanding of wisdom as we look through the pages of Proverbs? And I want us to see from Proverbs chapter 1, we'll begin here. I want us to walk through some passages of Scripture as we attempt to look at four aspects of wisdom that I want to visualize with you today through the Scriptures. Number one, the first point of the message today is this: we must understand what wisdom is. We must understand what wisdom is. Look at Proverbs chapter 1. We're going to read at verse number 20. Now, again, we could look at several passages of Scripture here. In fact, if you look at Proverbs chapter 1, verse 7, the writer pens these words under the inspiration of the Holy Spirit. He pens, "The fear of the Lord is the beginning of knowledge, but fools despise wisdom and instruction." It is foolish of us to despise wisdom. So right off the bat, as we open up the book of Proverbs, we begin to see this insight of wisdom. But I want us to focus again as we understand what wisdom is. Look at verse 20. "Because wisdom," the Bible says, "wisdom crieth without." She there is referring to wisdom. "She uttereth her voice in the streets. She crieth in the chief place of concourse, in the openings of the gates. In the city she uttereth her words, saying," verse 22, "How long, ye simple ones, will ye love simplicity? And the scorners delight in their scorning, and the fools hate knowledge. Turn you at my reproof. Behold, I will pour out my spirit unto you. I will make known my words unto you." Verse 24, "Because I have called and you refused, I have stretched out my hand and no man regarded, but ye have set at naught all my counsel and would none of my reproof. I also will laugh at your calamity. I will mock when your fear cometh." Verse 27, "When your fear cometh as desolation and your destruction cometh as a whirlwind, when distress and anguish cometh upon you, then shall they call upon me, but I will not answer. They shall seek me early, but they shall not find me. For they that hated knowledge and did not choose the fear of the Lord, they would none of my counsel. They would none of my counsel. They despised all my reproof." Again, wisdom is talking here. Let me read verse 31 down to the end of the chapter. "Therefore shall they eat of the fruit of their own way and be filled with their own devices. For the turning away of the simple shall slay them, and the prosperity of fools shall destroy them. But whoso," now look at verse 33, "but whoso hearkeneth unto me shall dwell safely and shall be quiet from fear of evil." What a great description as wisdom speaks to us in this very first chapter of Proverbs. Wisdom is crying out to us. And wisdom is saying, "Listen to me. Heed to me. Follow me." This is what wisdom is saying. I want you to hold your place there. We may come back to Proverbs chapter 1. Turn over to Proverbs chapter 8. Because as we understand what wisdom is, we see the cry of wisdom in Proverbs chapter 8, verse 1. Now, before I read Proverbs chapter 8, I want to give you a definition of what wisdom is. Here's a really practical definition of what wisdom is. If we're going to talk about wisdom this morning in chapel, we need to define it. What is wisdom? Someone taught me this years ago, and I think it's a very practical definition, and I think it's relatable to all of us. Wisdom is seeing things from God's perspective. Let me say that again, students. Wisdom is seeing things from God's perspective. I looked at a commentary as I was studying and preparing for this message, and one commentator said this. They defined wisdom as someone who has the ability, someone who's wise. They said someone who is wise is someone who has the ability to cope with life in a God-honoring way. A wise person is able, now watch this, to cope with life in a God-honoring way. Wisdom is seeing things, again, from God's perspective. Many do not know how to cope with life. Many have no purpose or direction in life. I really struggled with the message today. In fact, I was talking to several students last week who knew I was going to preach today, and they asked me, they said, "Mr. Ward, what are you going to preach in chapel on Monday?" And I was working on a message on purpose, because I think a lot of people struggle with identity, their purpose in life, direction in life, and I really toiled over that this weekend. But I got to thinking as I was studying about wisdom and thinking and contemplating this message, if we have wisdom in our life, now listen, if we have wisdom in our life, God will help us to understand our purpose and direction in life. Wisdom is crying out to us. It's like a treasure that's crying out to us. Look at Proverbs chapter 8, verse 1. It is descriptive of this cry. And the Bible says in Proverbs 8, verse 1, doth not wisdom cry, and understanding put forth her voice? She standeth in the top of high places, in the way of the places of the paths. She crieth at the gates, at the entry of the city, at the coming at the doors. Unto you, O men, I call, and my voice is to the sons of men, of man. O ye simple, verse 5, understand wisdom, and ye fools, be ye of an understanding heart. Hear, for I will speak of excellent things, and the opening of my lips shall be right things. Verse 7, for my mouth shall speak truth, and wickedness is an abomination to my lips. One more verse, verse 8, all the words of my mouth are in righteousness. There is nothing froward or perverse in them. Wisdom is crying out to us today. Wisdom is seeing things from God's perspective. And number one, we must understand what wisdom is. And we need to understand, as we understand the definition and what wisdom can do for our lives, it is crying out to us. You know, you think about this. I won't do this. I promise I won't do this. But if I stood behind this pulpit for the remainder of my message, and if I just cried and yelled and screamed about the importance of wisdom, and I just raised my voice as loud as I can, and if I got on my knees and I began to physically cry and beg you to have wisdom, I think some of you would not forget that. Now, I want to implore you, I want to encourage you as we look at these points today. I want to challenge you in this area of wisdom. And my heart is for you to understand the importance of wisdom. But if I came with you with such a fervency and such a zeal and such a cry in my heart, I think many of you would be moved and touched by the attitude of what I have to say. And that is what wisdom is doing for us. Wisdom is crying to us. We need to understand the importance of wisdom. So number one, we see that wisdom is seeing things from God's perspective. That is our understanding of what it is. Number two, I want us to see, turn to Proverbs chapter 9. I want us to see, number two, we must understand how wisdom is depicted. I want to give you three pictures quickly of how wisdom is depicted in Proverbs chapter 9. To depict means to show or represent. How is wisdom portrayed? Students, how is wisdom seen in Scripture, particularly in Proverbs chapter 9? Well, we see three pictures of how wisdom is depicted. Number one, it is portrayed as a house. Proverbs chapter 9, verse 1. Wisdom hath builded her house. She hath hewn out her seven pillars. Some Bible scholars view the seven pillars as the 6 days of creation and the seventh day of rest that God created. Some say the seven pillars represent the sun, moon, and the five planets that were known at the time of the writing of Proverbs. We don't really know exactly the seven pillars and exactly the interpretation here, but we do know this. This house was large. It had seven pillars. It is pictured as a large house. You think about a home. A home, our home, is a place of safety and security. When it's raining or if there's a storm, we go inside our house or inside a building. It's a place to keep us warm from the cold of the winter. It's a place of stability. It's a place of memories. My mom and dad, I've mentioned this several times, even when I've preached, and if you've had me in class, I grew up in this area. My mom and dad live in this area, and my parents still live in the same house. They've lived in the same house for almost 40 years. And every time I go and visit my parents, they live about an hour from here. Every time I go and visit my mom and dad, every time I pull up in the driveway, memories flood my mind of things that we did at the house, memories, reunions, friends over, high school days when I was in high school. There are just many memories of living in this house that my parents have lived in for almost 40 years. Oh, it's much different. It's been remodeled. It looks different. It has different furniture than it did 40 years ago. But there's so many memories of the house. Some of you can remember and can remember of memories that you've had maybe in the home that you've lived in, maybe from a child. Some of you are remembering, and some of you are thinking right now, just in a few short weeks, I'll be back home. And you're excited about that. But wisdom is portrayed as a house. It's a place of stability. It's a place of refuge. It's a place of safety and security. And so it's portrayed as this house. Number two, not only is it portrayed as a house, but look at chapter 9, verse 2. It is portrayed, number two, how is wisdom depicted? It's portrayed, number two, as a substantial meal that we eat. Look at chapter 9, verse 2. She hath killed her beasts. She hath mingled her wine. She hath also furnished her table. Jump down to verse 5 of chapter 9. Come, eat of my bread and drink of the wine which I have mingled. So wisdom is portrayed as a substantial meal. You think about food. A meal is sustaining, it's nurturing, it's needful, it's helpful, it's invigorating. As in fact, in about 20 minutes from now, some of you will go and you will have your lunch meal for today. If I ask you this, I'm not going to ask you to raise your hand, but if I ask you to raise your hand, how many of you are not going to eat the rest of this week? Probably not one hand would go up. We have to eat to sustain ourselves. We have to eat to nourish ourselves. We enjoy food. We enjoy gathering around the table. We enjoy eating with our friends. We cannot live without the nourishment of food. Food is necessary in our life, and I want to submit to you today, just as wisdom is depicted as a substantial meal, you and I cannot live our lives without wisdom. It is portrayed as this substantial meal. What are you seeking after? Are you seeking after wisdom like you seek after food? Some seek fame, some seek possessions, some seek power. We've heard this before. Some seek pleasure. All these things are temporary and they will never last. They will never find substance in our life. Wisdom is this pictured as a substantial meal. It's portrayed as a house. It's portrayed as a substantial meal. Number three, it's portrayed as a school of servants. Look at verse 3 of chapter 9. She hath sent forth her maidens. She crieth upon the highest places of the city. This wisdom is portrayed as a school of servants. These servants are sent out to invite people to come and dine at this meal. They're begging people to come. Verse 5, again, come, eat of my bread and drink of the wine which I have mingled. Wisdom offers so much. Wisdom says, don't go by the way of the world. Verse 6, forsake the foolish and live and go in the way of understanding. Wisdom is portrayed as a house, is portrayed as a substantial meal, is portrayed as a school of servants. These servants are going out, come, eat of this wisdom, eat of me, learn of me, get your nourishment from me. This is what wisdom is depicted as. So we see what wisdom is. Number one, we must understand what wisdom is. Number two, we must understand how wisdom is depicted. It's portrayed as a house, a meal. It's portrayed as a school of servants, verse 3. Then I want to focus here, and we'll park here under point number 3. I want us to see number 3, wisdom's effects. You and I must understand wisdom's effects. How does wisdom affect our life? Well, take your Bibles and turn to Proverbs chapter 10. And we're going to look there in Proverbs 10, 11, 14, and through chapter 16. But I want to give you several effects that wisdom has upon our life. And when we apply wisdom to our life and we seek wisdom in our life, students, these are the effects that wisdom has on our life. Number one, as we seek wisdom, we'll understand, number one, that we should listen. A wise person, number one, listens to instruction. And this is one of the effects of wisdom. When wisdom is applied to our lives, we will come to the place in our life, students, where we will begin to listen to instruction. Proverbs 1:5. I'm going to read chapter 1, verse 5. You're in Proverbs 10, but let me read verse 5 of chapter 1. A wise man will hear and will increase learning, and a man of understanding shall attain unto wise counsels. A wise person, here's the effect, a wise person listens to instruction. This is the effect of wisdom. I've often thought, one of these days I'm going to preach a message on learning the art of listening. Because it seems that as we go through the day-to-day activities of being at PCC, we are learning and we're developing.

and listens to instruction. Not only does a wise person listen to instruction, we're in Proverbs chapter 10, verse 5. A wise person, now listen, this is the effect of wisdom. A wise person delights in daily work. Proverbs 10, verse 5, look at what the Bible says. He that gathereth in summer is a wise son, but he that sleepeth in harvest is a son that causeth shame. A wise person delights in daily work. I can't stress this enough. This is powerful. When I think about wisdom and how it affects my life in a way that causes me to get up every day and be excited about the work that God has called me to do. There's a work for us to do. There's a plan for our life. There's purpose in our life. Wisdom, as I apply it to my life, wisdom drives me to the place where it causes me to delight in my calling and my work in life. And I love chapter 10, verse 5. He that gathereth in summer is a wise son, but he that sleepeth in harvest is a son that causes us shame. A wise person delights in daily work. Number three, I'm going to give you a list of these. Again, understanding wisdom's effect. How does wisdom affect me? Well, a wise person listens to instruction. It causes me to listen to instruction. Number two, it causes me to delight in daily work. Number three, a wise person obeys. So the effect is obedience. Proverbs chapter 10, you're there, look at verse 8. The wise in heart will receive commandments. A wise person will receive instruction, and she will obey. You and I need to come to the place in our life, and we will find great freedom when we learn to obey. When we learned it as a child to obey our parents, there's always going to be some type of authority above us. You say, I can't wait to graduate from PCC. I can't wait to leave here. Then I don't have to worry about some of the rules. You're always going to have somebody that you will have to follow. Something, some standard, some guideline. You will always have someone over you that will instruct you, and there will always be things for you to obey. A wise person obeys, and you and I would do ourselves well if we learn to be obedient first to God. And as we follow Him, we will be submissive in our demeanor. So a wise person obeys. A wise person delights in daily work. A wise person listens. Number four, a wise person values what he or she learns. Look at Proverbs chapter 10, verse 14. Again, we're looking at wisdom's effects. Number four, a wise person values what he or she learns. Verse 14, wise men lay up knowledge, but the mouth of the foolish is near destruction. We're to lay up knowledge. I remember when we moved here again in the summer of 2017, and we unpacked the moving truck, and we bought a house, and we settled here in Pensacola, and we were going through things. You know, when you move from one place to the other, you learn about what you have. And I remember going through files and going through books and going through materials that I had in my study in Indiana, and I found and I came across, believe it or not, notes that I had taken some 33 years ago in classes that you sit in today from Pensacola Christian College. I had saved, now I hadn't saved all my notes, but there are some classes that I saved notes to. And I couldn't believe that here were notes that I had written out. Now that was before iPads and computers, so everybody hand wrote their notes. And here was this stack of notes that I had found and some files that I had tucked away. I had found these notes. You and I would do ourselves wise to learn what we value and grow from what we have and what we learn. A wise person values what he or she learns. Number five, I'll give you one more. A wise person flees from sin. You're in Proverbs 10. Turn quickly to Proverbs 14, verse 16. Proverbs chapter 14, verse 16. I want you to see this quickly. A wise person flees from sin. Look at verse 16. A wise man feareth and departeth from evil, but the fool rageth and is confident. I love chapter 14, verse 16. A wise man feareth and departeth from evil.
You show me someone that hates sin and flees.

0: flees from sin, and I'll show you someone that's wise. There are many other effects of wisdom, but I wanted to highlight just those four or five. And lastly, I want to give you the last point of the message, and I want you to take your Bibles quickly and turn to one more passage, Proverbs chapter 8, turning back to Proverbs chapter 8, verse 15. The last point I want to leave you with before we leave today is this. We must understand wisdom's delight. Look at Proverbs chapter 8, verse 15. Proverbs 8:15. We must understand, number four, wisdom's delight. Proverbs 8:15 says this, and I close with this passage of scripture. Wisdom is descriptive here. Wisdom is talking. And wisdom says this in verse 15, by me kings reign and princes decree justice. By me princes rule and nobles, even all the judges of the earth. Verse 17, I love them that love me, and those that seek me early shall find me. Now look at verse number 18, Proverbs 8:18. Riches and honor are with me, yea, durable riches and righteousness. My fruit is better than gold, yea, than fine gold, and my revenue than choice silver. I lead in the way of righteousness in the midst of the paths of judgment, that I may cause those that love me to inherit substance, and I will fill their treasures. What a wonderful description of wisdom. Remember the bench I mentioned at the beginning of the message? I'm thankful that we were able to find a treasure that we will treasure the rest of our lives. I'm thankful that it's probably, my wife and I would probably say it's probably one of the most valuable pieces of furniture that we have in our house. I'm thankful that we have a bench that we can tell people about. But listen, whether it's a bench, a diamond, a fancy house, a fancy car, none of that is compared to the, now watch this, none of that is compared to the treasure of wisdom, as it describes itself in Proverbs chapter 8. And my challenge to you this morning as we leave chapel is to seek wisdom, seek her benefits, recognize that true wisdom comes from the Lord. Be teachable, be learning, because what you have as you gain wisdom in your life is a treasure in your life that is far better than anything you could ever possess on the face of this earth. Students, will you seek wisdom? Will you treasure it? Will you value it? Will you heed to it? As you study here, as you go about your daily tasks, will you be a person that desires wisdom like we would desire a treasure? Would you mind the scripture? And would you allow wisdom to impact and change your life? Will you do that? That's my prayer for you today.
1: This is Rejoice Pulpit. It's time for a message from the former pastor of Campus Church, Dr. Jim Shetler.
2: You know, they say that death and taxes is true for all of mankind, that you cannot dodge that. Let me share one other thing with you you cannot dodge, and that is school. Everybody goes to school. Now, that may not be in a classroom, in a building, but I tell you, friend, you do not live this life without going to school. And may I tell you this, may be a little disappointing for some college students, you are always in school. And there is always a curriculum, and there is always lessons to be learned in this school. Well, today's message is entitled, Peter Goes to School. I want to tell you, first of all, where his school is. As you take your Bibles and turn to Matthew chapter 16, his school is in northeast Israel. Matter of fact, it's really outside of the boundaries of the land at that point in a place called Caesarea Philippi, a beautiful location in the northern corner of Israel in this land. The headwaters of Jordan are up in this land. It's kind of a tropical and a beautiful area. Because of its beauty, there were many cultures and religions that set up gods here. Caesar was worshipped up in this area. There was an altar towards him and to many Greek gods as well. I find it interesting that this is the place where the Lord takes his disciples to give one of the greatest confessions of who Jesus Christ is found anywhere in the Word of God. You'll find that many times the Lord, after dealing with multitudes, and the Lord did deal with multitudes, he would then take at certain times his disciples away for a special time of learning, of schooling, if you please. He then also had an inner circle as well, James, John, and Peter, where he would take them off in the transfiguration, which is right after this, that he would share with them certain truths that would be just between him and them. At this time of the disciples in Matthew chapter 16, we're going to see three things in the passage we're going to look at today as Peter goes to school. We will see, first of all, see a divine confession. Then we're going to look at a devilish comment. And finally, we'll close with a difficult cross that is given in this passage of Scripture in Matthew chapter 16. We begin reading at verse 13. The Bible says, "When Jesus came into the coast, the boundaries of Caesarea Philippi, he asked his disciples, saying, 'Whom do men say that I, the Son of Man, am?'" Well, it's kind of like quiz time. It's a pop quiz here that the Lord's going to give as he takes his disciples away to school. He wants to ask them some questions. Those questions are not for him to gather information, for he is omniscient. He knows what's in the heart of every man. He knows what's in your heart today. The questions that come up in your life that the Lord may bring are not for him to find out information, but for you to find out where you are. And this is what he asked the question for: "Who do men say that I am?" And they said, "Some say that thou art John the Baptist, some Elias, and others Jeremias or one of the prophets." They're saying, Jesus, that you're a good man. They're saying that you're a good teacher. They're saying that your works definitely must be from God and that you're a man sent from God. Verse 14, or verse 15, "And he saith unto them, 'But whom say ye that I am?'" Now, this is elementary school, my friend, but elementary school is very important. For the basics, the reading, writing, arithmetic are taught in grade school. And it is that foundation that you learn in elementary school that you build from. My friend, this is elementary graduation day for the disciples. And the question is, from what you've seen, from what you've heard of me already, who am I? If you're going on to high school, which is really beginning here in this passage of school, passage of Scripture, and you're going to go on to college and seminary, and we'll see all of those, not this week, but you'll see them, these disciples and Peter, graduating from one school after the other. This is elementary graduation. Who am I? Now, let me tell you how important this is. Whether you spend all of eternity in hell, or you spend all of eternity in heaven, depends on the answer to this question. Now stop and think about that for just a moment. That is quite sobering. That you can answer a question and it will determine your eternal destination of what you believe. If he's just Jeremias or John the Baptist come back from the dead, if he's just a good man, a religious leader, if he's just in the equal category of Confucius, Muhammad, Buddha, or whatever, my friend, your eternal destination is not the right location. Until you understand who Jesus Christ is. This is elementary school, but it is important. This is the basics of reading, arithmetic, and writing. This is it. Whom say ye that I am? Well, I'm glad to tell you today that Peter is out of elementary school. Look at verse number 16. "And Simon Peter answered and said, 'Thou art the Messiah, the Christ, the Mashiach, HaMashiach, the Son of the living God.'" He got that one right on, my friend. Peter said it exactly the way it is. You are the anointed one that was prophesied of the Old Testament, the one that every Jewish heart believed in, the one that we have been looking for centuries, from the root and the offspring of David. You are the Messiah, the Christ. You are deity, the Son of God. Peter says in this statement, that Jesus Christ is just as much man as if he was not God, and just as much God as if he was not man. Here he is giving this incredible confession of who Christ is. But let me tell you something. It is a divine confession. For Peter could not have come upon this of himself. Look at the next verse. And Jesus answered and said unto him, blessed art thou. Why are you blessed? Why are you blessed, Peter? Because of what you are? Because of what you can do? Because of what you own? No. You're blessed, Peter, because of what you believe. And I think there's a great point here. Blessed art thou. Peter, you are blessed, and I'm telling you why you're blessed. Not because of your personality, Peter. You're not blessed because of the clothes that you have on. You're not blessed because of the abilities and talents you have in fishing or whatever. That's not why you're blessed. Those are all blessings, and thank God for that. But let me tell you why you're blessed, Peter, is because of what you believe about Jesus Christ. And friend, you might have come here sick today. You may have come here poor today. You might have come here uneducated, as the world says today. But friend, I will tell you this. You are a blessed individual if you believe what Peter believed. If your belief and your faith is that of Peter's, you are a blessed individual. Blessed art thou, Simon Bar-Jonah. Why are you blessed, Simon Bar-Jonah? Because of who you know and what you believe. Notice what it says. For flesh and blood hath not revealed it unto thee, but my Father which is in heaven. Hold your place in Matthew 16. Would you turn quickly over to 1 Corinthians chapter number 2. 1 Corinthians chapter number 2. Blessed art thou, Simon Bar-Jonah, for flesh and blood hath not revealed this unto you. If you're here today and you believe what Peter believed in elementary school, spiritually speaking, if you believe that Jesus Christ is that one who has been anointed to be your Savior, the Messiah, and you believe that he is the Son of God, blessed art thou, and I want to tell you this, you didn't get that naturally. I know educated individuals. I know individuals that would love to believe this, that struggle in believing this. But maybe when you were 6 years old, a Sunday school teacher sat down and taught you a lesson about Jesus Christ, and something occurred in your heart. And you didn't understand a lot, and you didn't know a lot, but you understood Jesus is God. And I have done wrong, and Jesus came to take my place. And in childlike, humble faith, you trusted the Lord. And whether it was 6 or whether it was 60, it was the work of the Holy Spirit. Now, I want to share this with you because this is very important. We that believe in the free will of man do not believe that the Holy Spirit working on an individual is any less of our free will at all. You see, we do believe. The Bible says, Jonah 2:9, salvation is of the Lord. My friend, I want you to know that God wrought it. Christ bought it, and the Holy Spirit taught it. There's no doubt about it, friend. Salvation is of the Lord. But I will tell you this. Man has a free will to say no. Or man has a free will to receive that which the Holy Spirit has done. He said to Peter that day in this divine confession, flesh and blood has not revealed this to you. Unless the Spirit of God works this in your heart, Peter, you would have never been able to say that. And I stand here to tell you today, friend, I would never have trusted Christ as my Savior had not the Spirit of God convicted me of my sin, had not the Spirit of God brought individuals in my life to teach me what was right and wrong, had not the Spirit of God given me the opportunity to hear the gospel and understand the gospel, I would have never trusted Christ. But I also believe on November 8th, 1969, as a 12-year-old boy, that morning that youth pastor said, is there anyone here that would like to receive Christ as their Savior on a retreat in Kalamazoo, Michigan? I, of my own free will, said, I would. I'd like to trust the Lord as my Savior. I could have said no. There's a lot of people here. No, I'm not going to do it. No, I don't want to do this. No, I don't. I think I'm okay with what I believe. No, I don't. I could have resisted the Holy Spirit at that moment, but I want you to know that salvation is the work of God. Flesh and blood, if you're saved here today, flesh and blood did not reveal that on you. You didn't just stumble upon Christianity, friend. You didn't just kind of stumble upon something. The Holy Spirit has been guiding and directing. And if you're here today and you're not saved, the Holy Spirit has you here to hear this message. The Holy Spirit is reaching out again, and you can resist him today or you can receive him today. Look with me, if you would, at 1 Corinthians chapter 2 and verse 9. But as it is written, eye hath not seen nor ear heard, neither hath entered into the heart of man the things which God hath prepared for them that love him. I hate it when preachers stop at that verse. They say, see, there you go, bless God. You know, I have not seen or ear hath not heard, neither hath entered into the heart of man the things which God hath prepared for them. We're just never going to know that. Would you read the next verse? But in contrast, God hath revealed them unto us by his Spirit. For the Spirit searcheth all things, yea, the deep things of God. For what man knoweth the things of man, save the spirit of man which is in him? Even so, the things of God knoweth no man, but the Spirit of God. Now we have received not the spirit of the world, but the Spirit which is of God, that we might know the things that are freely given to us of God. Look at verse 14. But the natural man receiveth not the things of the Spirit of God, for they are foolishness unto him. Neither can he know them, because they are spiritually discerned. Oh, it is the Holy Spirit that works into our life. And if there is a divine illumination of the Word of God in your life, you can thank but one, the Holy Spirit that has guided you into that truth. You didn't of your intellect, you didn't of your logic, and you didn't of your emotion come to that truth. The Holy Spirit revealed it to you. And I want to say this to you. This is incredibly important in our spiritual life. Truth received produces more truth. You see, when you receive the truth that you have, that the Lord has given to you, and you receive that, then you graduate to another school. You go on to high school. Now that you've got the three R's down, now you're ready to go to the next. And that is exactly what's happening here in Matthew 16. Now, I will tell you, the first day of lessons was like the first day you learned algebra. And you say, well, I didn't understand. All of a sudden, we took numbers and we replaced them with letters, and I was totally lost. Well, you know what? That's exactly what the disciples have happen in Matthew 16. You know, if you're not careful, if you don't realize that, you really get all over Peter in Matthew 16. Now, Peter does show pride, and we'll see that, Lord willing, in just a moment or so. But Peter's response to, it's a devilish comment that he gives, but he's only coming off of his elementary schooling. He hasn't learned everything that he has to learn about what Jesus Christ came to do. And he's not going to really graduate till he sees that garden tomb and he sees Christ risen from the dead. Is he going to graduate from high school and understand what Jesus is about to say here in verse 21? But he does understand the concept of who Christ is. And that received will produce more truth. Christian, it isn't as important how much truth that you know is that you apply and live the truth that you know. The rest of the truth will take care of itself if you are obedient to the truth that God has given to you. You know, we read the Bible and you say, you know, sometimes I read the Bible, Jim, and I don't understand. So there's so many times I read it and I don't want to sound foolish, I don't want to sound disrespectful, but I just don't understand it. My friend, that may be true. I've been saved for 30 some years, and there's places I don't understand. But that isn't my biggest problem in morning devotions. My biggest problem isn't always trying to understand the Word of God. It's doing what I do understand from God's Word. And if I receive that and obey that, God will lead me to more truth. And that's exactly what happens here. They've basically graduated from elementary school, a divine confession. Let's continue on. Look at we saw verse 17. Look at verse 18, if you would, with me. And I say unto thee, that thou art Peter. That word there is the Hebrew word Petros, and it is in masculine form. And thou art Peter, and upon this rock, that word is Petra. Very similar. And they do come from the same, they came from the same root word. But there is a big difference, for this word is translated in a neuter gender. You say, well, what's a neuter, masculine? What difference does it matter? Well, I'll tell you what, to our Catholic friends, it means a big difference because they have made Peter the first pope from this passage of Scripture, and it does not teach that at all. You cannot, in Greek, have two different genders modifying or meaning the same thing. Here we have Petros, masculine form, and Petra, neuter form, and they do not relate to each other. What he said was, Peter, you're a stone. And by the way, Peter mentions that in his epistle. He says that we are all lively stones. Every one of us is a stone that have trusted Christ as our Savior. But upon this rock, what is this rock in this passage? It's not Peter that he builds the church on. It's this rock that he builds the church on. And what is this rock? Well, I think that's verse 16. Thou art the Christ, the Son of the living God. Friend, I want to tell you what the church of God is built on today. It's built on Jesus Christ. And my friend, you don't have the right church if you don't have the right view of Jesus Christ. For Jesus Christ is the foundation to the church. Everything that is done in the church ought to exalt the Lord Jesus Christ. Jesus Christ is the most important person, not a program, not a person, not anything. It is Christ that is the most important one in a church. For it is upon this rock, what rock? Thou art the Christ, the Son of the living God. What you just said, Peter, is what I'm going to build my church on. The Bible says, and I say also unto thee, thou art Peter, and upon this rock, what you just said, Peter, I will build my church. That's interesting, for that is the first time that you find the word ecclesia. That is the first time you see the word church in the New Testament here. And I think he gives his doctrine of the church. And the gates of hell shall not prevail against it. Gates back then was where the authority sat to make rulings. The gates of hell are the powers and the principalities of the devil and his demons. And even the devil and his demons, as powerful as they are, will not stand against the church. Now, I will tell you, judgment needs to begin in the house of God. And I do believe that our church is being attacked today across America. And I believe that true believers in true biblical churches, they're being undermined by worldliness, by the flesh, and by the devil today. But the Bible says that even the gates of hell will not prevail against the church. The church is an established institution of God that will be and will prevail and will last. And God's church will not go through the wrath of the tribulation. And God's church will be spared. And the gates of hell shall not prevail against the church. I think he gives great doctrine here in what he has. But I want you to see, continuing on, we see there's a power in this church will not prevail. I think that there's principles to guide the church. God lays out, he doesn't do this for businesses and different things like this, but God lays out in the New Testament how a church is supposed to operate. There's a power behind it. There's a principle behind it. And there is a purpose of the church to accomplish. And here's what I believe is the purpose of the church: to equip the saints to evangelize the sinners by exalting the Savior. Equipping the saints to evangelize sinners by exalting the Savior. And that is the purpose of the church that God lays out here. And I will give unto thee the keys of the kingdom of heaven. Now, what does that mean? That means that keys, I think you have those keys. I think I have those keys. Keys unlocked. Keys give authority. And we have the authority to unlock the gospel to the world to come to know Jesus Christ as their Savior. And I will give unto thee the keys of the kingdom of heaven. And whatsoever thou shalt bind on earth shall be bound in heaven. And whatsoever thou shalt loose on earth shall be loosed in heaven. And my friend, throughout the generations of time, Christianity has handed down the keys to the next generation. You young people here that are in this college need to realize that the keys of heaven have been given to you to open the door of the gospel of Jesus Christ into this world. God has given you authority to take the gospel to this world. Verse 20, then charged he his disciples that they should tell no man that he was Jesus the Christ. Wow, what a divine confession. And wow, we're running out of time quickly. Let's go number two to a devilish comment. We see this divine confession, now a devilish comment. Verse 21, from that time forth, and by the way, this is very pivotal in the earthly ministry of Jesus Christ. From that time forth began Jesus to show unto his disciples. I think that's interesting, the word show. It's not here to tell them, it is to show unto his disciples. I think through his testimony, through the way that he lived and what he taught them. He didn't just speak it, he lived what he was going to do. From that time forth began Jesus to show unto his disciples how that he must go unto Jerusalem and suffer many things of the elders and of the chief priests and scribes and be killed and be raised again the third day. Now I want to tell you, they're a long time in high school here. It's going to be the rest of his earthly ministry, and it is really not going to be till the resurrection that they're going to graduate from high school on this next lesson. The rest of the time now, they are going to learn why Jesus came. Now they first of all learn who Jesus is. Now they're going to learn why Jesus came and what he is here for to do. And he came to suffer and to be killed and to rise from the dead the third time. In other words, he came to fulfill that prophecy of Isaiah 53, to be that one. All we like sheep have gone astray. Every one of us have turned to his own way. But the Lord hath laid on him the iniquity of us all. And we see here the suffering Messiah is going to be taught to these disciples of why Jesus Christ came to this earth. Then Peter took him and began to rebuke him. You know, you can't help but smile here a little bit. You know, the kid just graduated from kindergarten graduation, from elementary school, grade school, and now he thinks he knows everything, doesn't he? And Peter takes, the word took there is to grab alongside of, to lead. Hey, Jesus, I've got to teach you some things, Lord. There's just some things you need to know here. I mean, now there's pride here, but I do want to say this. This statement of Peter's does reveal a lot about Peter as he goes to school. It does reveal his passion, does it not? I mean, he does love the Lord. No, Lord, you're not going to suffer. We'll protect you before that happens. No, Lord, you're not going to be killed. Lord, let me encourage you. You're going to set up your kingdom. You have to admit, it does show the passion of Peter here. But it does show his pride. Where in the world do you get off Peter rebuking the Lord? And before, and as we read this, not only was there laughter in my heart as I read it, but there was sadness too. You know, I don't think we would ever say, well, I rebuked the Lord this past week. But did we tell the Lord that he's wrong in what he's doing in our life? Did we look in the mirror this past week and say, God, you made a mistake in what you made? Did we look at God? Did we try to commit suicide? Did we say, I'm through with this life, I'm done with this life? Is there a difference? You see, we look at Peter here and we say, oh, I cannot believe Peter rebuked the Lord. Well, I think when we go against what God is doing and what God has done in our life, we're rebuking the Lord. We're saying, I know better than you, God. And I know what's going on in my life. It's terrible what's happening in my life. It's terrible what you created. I hate myself. My friend, that's nothing but a rebuke to God's creation and what God has done in your life. So before we get like, I can't believe Peter took Jesus alongside of him and rebuked him, no more than us. Him saying, be it far from thee, Lord, this shall not be unto thee. Now, I think that this statement, this devilish comment, and we're going to show you, it's from the pit of hell. But he turned, Jesus, and said unto Peter, get thee behind me, Satan. I think it not only shows Peter's passion. I don't think it only shows Peter's pride. I think it shows Peter's philosophy of life. And the philosophy that Peter had at this point of his life is from the pit of hell. Notice what the verse continues on to say. Get thee behind me, Satan. Thou art an offense unto me. That word offense is incredible. That's the word scandalous. It's a stumbling block. Where Jesus is a stumbling block to the Jews, now Peter's trying to be a stumbling block to Jesus to not do what he came to do. But listen to this statement. For thou savorest not the things that be of God, but those that be of men. Now, this is the whole point of this message, because this is the rest of the curriculum for Peter going to school. And you need to understand, he graduated from elementary school, and now what he's about to learn, what you savor as men is not what God savors. Now, let's talk about the word savor. This is a terrible thing to do, to preach on Sunday morning before everyone goes and eats. But I'll tell you, savor means that when you take that piece of juicy steak in your mouth and you roll it around and you taste that and you enjoy every bite of that filet mignon, and you take that with butter coming down from the sides, and you pick up that biscuit with strawberry jam and you put it in your mouth and you taste that and you just savor that taste. That's what it means here. You say, Pastor, you have just lost me for the rest of the message. I don't know what he's preaching about now, but I know what I'm thinking about now. He says, you savor not the things of God, but of men. What does men savor? These are my four E's that I came up with that men savor. You know what they savor? Number one, they savor ease. They savor ease. And that's the whole point here. You're not going to suffer. You're not going to go through any problems. I'm going to make sure of that, Lord. Hey, Lord, let me just tell you something. We disciples are committed to you to make sure you've got an easy way to the kingdom. Whatever happens, we're going to take away those stumbling blocks. We're going to take it away so it's a paved way for you. Men savors ease. Do we not usually take the path of least resistance? My friend, I will tell you, that is not what God savors. God savors the enduring heart that will go through suffering and trial and will endure and come forth as gold. What God savors and what man savors is very different. Man savors ease. I'll tell you what else man savors. Man savors excitement. It's got to be big, it's got to be thrilling, and it's got to be better than it was before, and it's got to be exciting. If it's not exciting, I'm not about it, Jim. I mean, I'll live for the Lord, but it better be exciting to live for the Lord. What God savors is the faithful patience, enduring faithfulness of a Christian servant who goes to work at the same time every day, does the same thing every day, puts the paper in the printing machine the same way, cuts the same lawn the same way, cleans the same dishes, does the same laundry. What God savors is not what man savors. Man savors ease. Man savors excitement. Man savors entertainment. It's got to be entertaining. It's got to be funny. It's got to be constantly relating and stimulating all of our things. And if it's not about entertainment, and if it's not about ease, and if it's not about excitement, it's not about me, friend. But that's not what God savors. God savors trust and obedience. God savors that heart that says, I'm just going to do what's right and I'm going to stick by the stuff. God savors those things that man does not savor. And also, and this is really interesting, and this is not conflicting to ease, man savors effort. You say, well, no, that doesn't mean... No, hold on. Man wants to do something, do they not? Man savors that which he can have a part of, and that he can have an effort in, and that he can be a part of it, and he did. Look at what I did, God. That's what man savors. That's not what God savors. God savors when you get on your knees and you say, God, I can't do a thing. When you get on your knees and you pray and you say, God, this is out of my hands. I am helpless. And what God savors and what man savors is two different things. And Peter, you have gone to school. You graduated from elementary, but now you are in high school. And before you get your high school diploma, you will find that what God savors is not ease. It's not exciting. It's not entertaining. And it's not of your own effort. Is when you trust and obey in God. Matter of fact, I thought about one verse that summarizes the whole thing. And I thought about Job 13, 15. And the Bible says, though he slay me, yet will I trust in him. Oh, that's good. You know what smells good to God? You know what tastes good to God? Though he slay me, yet will I trust in him. And God says, I savor that. The trust and the obedience of the child of God that can't see the future, that doesn't understand what's going on, that this isn't easy, God. God, this isn't as exciting as I thought it was going to be. Lord, there's no entertainment in this at all. Lord, I can't do anything about this. God says, I know, and this is what I savor. And see, Peter says, oh, no, nothing's going to happen to you, Peter. Nothing's going to happen to you, my Lord. We're going to fight for you. No, this isn't going to happen. Lord, I'm sorry, but I just need to rebuke you for a moment. What you savor, Peter, is not what I savor. And then he gives off of this devilish comment that he says from the pit of hell, get thee behind me, Satan. He closes, and I close with a difficult cross. Look for just a moment. I know we're out of time, but just look for just a moment at the, what verses. Then said Jesus unto his disciples, if any man will come after me, let him deny himself and take up his cross and follow me. What does he say, my friend? He says, this is a difficult cross. You're going to have to learn how to die to yourself. Boy, this is college graduation here. This is his college studies right here, that you're going to have to learn how to deny yourself and you're going to have to learn how to take up your cross. And the Bible says in the Luke account of this very passage, it says, take up your cross daily. And what is the cross? The cross is a place of crucifixion and a place of death. I'll tell you what he tells Peter. He says, if you're going to be my disciple, you're going to have to learn how to deny yourself and say no to your flesh and no to your appetites and learn how to organize your life and learn how to say no and restrain the appetites and the lust of the flesh. And you're going to have to die on the old cross every day of your life. And you're going to have to nail that old flesh and die to yourself. What you want, where you want to go, what you want to wear, what you want to listen to, you're going to have to die to that. You're going to have to put your old flesh on the cross every day. And you know what? You need to do it, Christian friend, before you get out of bed, before you put your feet on the floor. You need to say, dear God, I put my flesh on the cross today. And you need to say it throughout the day. Daily you pick up your cross. Deny yourself, and then you follow him. There's the replacement. You've killed yourself, now you replace it with following the Lord. A difficult cross, a devilish comment, and a divine confession. Peter goes to school to learn some of the greatest principles that any of us will ever learn in life.
1: 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And now, a sermon from a past chapel at Pensacola Christian College.
3: Genesis chapter number 40 is where we're going to be this morning. You know, the Lord has given me a wonderful family. My wife Summer and I have three children. Our daughter Kaylee is 5 years old, and she literally runs our world. Our son Kyle is 11 years old, and he believes he runs the world. And he is in sixth grade and is excited. He made our junior high basketball team. He's one of two sixth graders that was able to make it. So he really thinks he's hot stuff right now in our life. And then I have a 15-year-old son, Caleb. Caleb was actually born here at Sacred Heart Hospital when I was in seminary. And Caleb is our special needs child. And he's an amazing kid, and I'm so grateful for him. He has some unique abilities. If Caleb was to walk around here and meet many of you, he could come back in a week and most likely remember your name, even meeting most of you here in the auditorium. But his greatest superpower, I believe, is he remembers every vehicle that people drive. So we'll be driving down the road and he'll see a particular vehicle and he'll say, oh, there's Mr. Plu or there's Mr. Tucker or somebody that goes to our church. He remembers everybody's vehicle that they drive. And for some reason, his mind associates cars with people. And it's just interesting to see. But Caleb always has to know what's next in life. Dad, what are we having for dinner? And we sit down for dinner. Literally, we sit down for dinner and he'll ask, Mom, what are we having for breakfast? And he always wants to know where we're going. All right, when are we going to church? As soon as we get to church, he'll ask us, all right, when are we leaving? And where are we going next? And whenever we get to a destination, okay, where are we leaving? We went to visit our family last year for Christmas and we were going to go from our family in Alabama to Gatlinburg. And of course, my mom opens the door as we arrive to visit with them at Christmas, and Caleb is at the front, and my mom opens the door with her big smile, seeing her grandchildren, and my son says, Hi, we're leaving tomorrow to go to Tennessee. And I mean, we hadn't even got there yet, and he was already ready to hit the door and to go out. You know, a lot of us are like that in our lives. You know, when we were in elementary school, we couldn't wait to be in junior high. When we were in junior high, we couldn't wait to be in high school. You know, we couldn't wait to turn 16 and get our driver's license. We couldn't wait to turn 18 and graduate from high school. We can't wait till we graduate from college. We can't wait till we get married. We can't wait till we have children. We can't wait for whatever the next big event is in our life. Many of us want to control everything and know everything that is going to happen. But the truth is that sometimes God calls us to simply wait and be content right where you are in the stage of life that God has you. I jokingly tell people that I was born about 100 years too late. I would love to have been born back in, you know, the days of the Waltons television show, whenever that was, that setting there. And technology is lost on me. About the time I figure out how to turn my phone on, I'm supposed to be buying the next generation or the new one, and I can't really keep up with a lot of those things. Life is really too fast for me many times. I like to just slow down and just be a little patient. And oftentimes God, His desire for us in our life and our walk with Him is to simply be content where we are and wait on Him. Psalm 27, verse 14, the Bible says, Wait on the Lord. Be of good courage, and He shall strengthen thine heart. Wait, I say, on the Lord. Isaiah 40, and verse 31, But they shall wait upon the Lord, shall renew their strength. They shall mount up with wings as eagles. They shall run and not be weary. They shall walk and not faint. Waiting oftentimes is very difficult. Being patient. And Paul reminds us in Romans 12, verse 12, to be patient even in the times of tribulation. Now, when we look at the life of Joseph throughout the book of Genesis, we see a man that went through a lot of times of tribulation and a lot of trials in his life. Many of us, through any of them, let alone all of them, would often want to give up and quit and not follow God. Here was a man whose brothers hated him and put him in a pit, and ultimately, after deciding not to take his life, sold him into slavery, and he finds himself in another country where he's accused of a crime that he did not commit. And now, as we come to Genesis chapter 40, he finds himself in prison. And really, I believe this is a time of waiting in the life of Joseph and simply being patient. And so this morning, I want to talk to you about waiting, being patient, being content on where you are and with what God is doing in your life. Father, we thank you for the opportunity to be together. And Lord, I just pray that you would use your word in our hearts and lives together as we are today, as we talk about this topic of waiting and being content and satisfied with where we are and what we're going through in our lives today. In Jesus' name we pray, amen. You know, as we look about the world, a lot of people can't wait until next year. There's a lot of jokes and memes about, you know, 2020. Nobody wanted to turn their clock back because we didn't want another hour of this year, 2020. And we're looking forward to when this coronavirus is under control, or this coronavirus has a vaccine, and we can get rid of the masks and the quarantines and all of the different aspects that we're dealing with today that we're not used to in life. We're looking forward to that, to next year or the next stage of life, and we don't have to deal with these situations anymore. The truth is that this virus and what we're going through in life today did not catch God by surprise. where you are in life, and though I joke about being born 100 years too late, I'm so grateful that I live in the time that I live, because this is the time that God chose for me to be here and to serve Him. But where we are in life and where God has placed us and what we're going through, I want you to realize some things today from the life of Joseph that I hope to be a help to you. And I want to also bring some challenges to you. So number one, as we look at the situation that Joseph is in, I want to encourage you to, while you are waiting and while you're in this stage of life, serve the Lord where you are. See, a lot of people look at their life and they say, well, I'll serve God when I graduate. I'll serve God when I get married and have a family. Right now, I'm too busy and I have to do my schooling and training and get educated. And there will be a time later on in life that I'll serve the Lord. Joseph found himself in prison, and he could have just sat in a corner and sulked, but we see, look with me at chapter 40, verse 1. It came to pass after these things that the butler of the king of Egypt and his baker had offended their lord, the king of Egypt, and Pharaoh was wroth against two of his officers, against the chief of the butlers and against the chief of the bakers. And he put them inward in the house of the captain of the guard into the prison, the place where Joseph was bound. And the captain of the guard charged Joseph with them, and he served them. And they continue to season inward. Here Joseph finds himself in prison and falsely accused, and he could have easily had the attitude, what do you mean serve them? What do you think asking me to serve these guys? I'm here in prison and I should not be. And he could have been bitter and angry about what was going on in his life. But when these individuals came into his life and he had an opportunity to serve, he jumped at it. And he took that opportunity not just to sit there and sulk and complain and gripe about where he is in life, or he didn't look and say, well, when I get out of prison and when I'm vindicated, then I'll serve God. And when God gets me out of here, then I'll live for Him and serve Him. The opportunity presented himself, and he was willing to serve. You know, all of us have opportunities right before us, and often we overlook those opportunities of service because we're so consumed with our life and our bubble and what we have going on, and we don't realize our responsibility to serve God now. One of my favorite passages in Scripture is found in 1 Corinthians chapter number 15, where we are reminded that Christ has overcome sin and death and the grave, and we have victory through our Lord Jesus Christ. Now, I want to encourage you, and I hope today that you have accepted Jesus Christ as your Savior. I hope that you understand that on the cross, Christ overcame sin and death and the grave, and He is offering the free gift of salvation. I hope there's been a time in your life that you've received Christ as your Savior and the forgiveness of sin. And if you have, you have victory through Jesus Christ. But Paul goes on in that passage, and in verse number 58, he says, therefore, my beloved brethren, speaking to Christians, he says, be ye steadfast, unmovable, always abounding in the work of the Lord, for as much as ye know that your labor is not in vain. Wherever you are, whatever you're doing, serve God. Abound in the work of the Lord, because your labor is not in vain. Don't look to the future, because I promise you, if you're one that says, I'll serve God tomorrow, I'll serve God next week, I'll put it off, you probably won't serve Him then if you're not doing it now. Many of us see that in practical little aspects of our life. I'll start working out next week. I'll start exercising next month. I'll start reading my Bible tomorrow. And what happens? Tomorrow never comes in our lives. And if we're not willing to do it today, we're not going to do it tomorrow or next year. Listen, you have great opportunities in the world today. You're about to go back to your, many of you, to your home churches. And when you get back, don't just sit there and do nothing. Go to your pastor and find opportunities in the church. And how can I serve and be a blessing where I am today? I'm home. I'm not at college and I'm on break, and my break's going to be longer. And I have more opportunities to serve in our local church. Jump in and get involved and be active in the work of God today. Joseph, while he was there in prison, made the best of a terrible situation and found opportunities to serve God and to serve others. Would you, in the stage of life you are now, serve God? You're in that training period for many of you here today. That education time, and you're looking forward to that career. But as a believer in Jesus Christ, we're called to serve the Lord today. Number two, I want you to see while you're waiting on the Lord, and while you're in this stage of life and we're going through all that we're going through today, I want you to realize that God is preparing you for the future. God is preparing you for the future. Look with me at chapter 40 and verse 5. They dreamed a dream, speaking of this butler and this baker, both of them, each man his dream in one night, each man according to the interpretation of his dream, the butler and the baker of the king of Egypt, which were bound in the prison. And Joseph came in unto them in the morning and looked upon them, and behold, they were sad. And he asked Pharaoh's officers that were with him in the inward, in the Lord's his Lord's house, saying, wherefore look ye so sadly today? And they said unto him, we have dreamed a dream, and there is no interpreter of it. And Joseph said unto them, do not interpretations belong to God? Tell me them, I pray you. And the chief butler also told his dream to Joseph, and said to him, in my dream, behold, a vine was before me, and in the vine were three branches, and it was as though it budded, and her blossoms shot forth, and the clusters thereof brought forth ripe grapes. And Pharaoh's cup was in my hand, and I took the grapes and pressed them into Pharaoh's cup, and I gave the cup unto Pharaoh's hand. And Joseph said unto him, this is the interpretation of it. The three branches are 3 days, yet within 3 days shall Pharaoh lift up thine head and restore thee unto thy place, and thou shalt deliver Pharaoh's cup into his hand after the former manner when thou wast his butler. But think on me when it shall be well with thee, and show kindness, I pray thee, unto me, and make mention of me unto Pharaoh, and bring me out of this house. Joseph finds himself there with these two men, and God allows him to do something. He allows him to interpret their dreams. Now, we're not going to take the time to go forth and read it, but over in the next chapter, we'll see here in just a moment, Joseph later on is going to find himself in the presence of Pharaoh, and because Pharaoh has a dream, and Joseph now has the opportunity to interpret the dream. If Joseph would have been in the prison and said, listen, I'm not going to serve these guys. I don't want to have anything to do with them. I'm going to be angry and bitter and upset about what's going on in my life. I don't want to have anything to do with them. He might not ever have the opportunity to interpret that dream for Pharaoh. Many times we miss out on future opportunities because I believe we don't take opportunities that God has before us right now. Realize that God is preparing you. Most of you in here are preparing for some future career. You're training and preparing for a career or some type of ministry or service after you graduate college. You know, God is doing the same thing in your life spiritually. He's preparing you today for ministry opportunities that He's going to have for you later. Let me encourage you to embrace what God is doing in your life. He is encouraging us, and He's allowing things to come into our life to challenge us, to make us more like the image of His Son, and to grow in the grace and knowledge of the Lord Jesus Christ. But He's also using the situations of our life now to prepare us for the ministry opportunities we're going to have later. And I hope that you'll be encouraged and realize that in your life. Number three, I want you to see that while we are waiting on the Lord today, realize that people are going to let you down. Joseph interpreted this dream for this butler. He's going to go down to interpret the dream for the baker. Unfortunately for him, the interpretation was not the same. The butler was going to be restored, and the baker was going to lose his life. Joseph asked this butler to remember him when he's standing there before Pharaoh and tell Pharaoh that I am falsely imprisoned, and get me out of this prison that I do not belong in. But the Bible tells us, look at chapter 40 and verse 23, yet did not the chief butler remember Joseph, but forgot him. You know, people, despite their best intentions, oftentimes they're going to fail us. Those in our life that are our best friends, maybe our mentors, those that make promises to us, despite all of their best efforts and against everything that they are, oftentimes will fail us. We have to realize that we cannot put our trust in people. Those that we believe should be there to support us, those that we believe should be there to encourage us, they oftentimes do the opposite. And they do things that might harm us. They might let us down. I don't know what you're going through in life and who's hurt you or turned against you, but I want you to understand this morning, according to His Word, God will never leave you nor forsake you. As Joseph was turned on by Potiphar because of the false accusation, he finds himself in prison. Joseph could have been angry. Because of what his brothers did back in their homeland, Joseph could have been bitter. It seems like person after person that Joseph should have been able to trust let him down. But we see all throughout Joseph's life, his faith and

prepare for. We like to map out our lives and have everything organized and all of our plans made. And sometimes those plans are derailed and we find ourselves in a situation that we weren't prepared for. Realize even in those moments, God is there with us. And Joseph understood that truth, I think, more than most people we see throughout history. Joseph realized that God was preparing him for something that was greater. And he also realized that people might let me down, but God never will. Number five, we see in this passage of Scripture that while we are waiting, we should understand that God has a plan. Now, we have the wonderful luxury of looking back. We have the luxury of looking back, and God tells us these things that we have in the Old Testament, I've given them for you as an example, for you to look back and to learn from and grow in your own life. But Joseph didn't have that privilege and that opportunity. And so we don't have the privilege of knowing what's going to happen after graduation. And we don't know what's going to happen 10 years or 20 years down the road. But we know a God that knows. And Joseph finds himself in prison, and what we see here in this passage is that God had a plan for the life of Joseph. In chapter number 41, he stands before Pharaoh, and Pharaoh, he interprets Pharaoh's dream, and he tells Pharaoh, there's going to be 7 good years, there's going to be 7 bad years, and we need to plan. You need to plan and prepare during these 7 good years for the famine that is going to come. And as Joseph stands before Pharaoh tells him, you're the guy, you're the administrator, you're the one that is going to take care of this problem that we have. Joseph is removed from prison. He's able to gather things together, all the corn and wheat and the food during the plenteous years, and store it away in such a way that when they have the famine come for those 7 years, he was able to help not only the nation of Egypt, but other nations as well. You know, it's interesting, when you come to the end of the book of Genesis, Joseph's brothers are standing before him. Joseph's brothers are afraid because their father has passed away, and they believe now Joseph is going to seek his revenge upon them and take their lives. They come before Joseph and they said, Joseph, Dad wants you to have mercy upon me. And Joseph looks at them and says, am I God? Am I God in your sight? I do not have the right. And realize that God, that though you meant this for evil, God meant it for good. Joseph understood that God had a plan. And I want to encourage you to learn from his life, knowing that God has a plan for your life. And those plans are going to bring joyous times, but those plans based on the Word of God are going to bring times of trials and troubles. And God says, count it all joy when you fall into these diverse temptations and you have these trials that come into your life and difficulties, because I'm going to be there with you and I am working out my plan. We know that all things work together for good to them that love God, to them that are called according to his purpose. See, Joseph, I believe, though he didn't know what the plan was, he knew God. He knew God loved him, and he believed that God was working in his life. Moving on, next we see when God does work, when God does work and he brings us out of this waiting period and he brings to the fruition the work that he's doing, make sure that we give God the glory. Look at chapter 41 and verse number 15. Pharaoh said unto Joseph, I have dreamed a dream, and there is none that can interpret it. And I have heard say of thee that thou canst understand a dream to interpret it. And I want you to see Joseph's words. He answered Pharaoh, saying, it is not in me. God shall give Pharaoh an answer of peace. 1 Corinthians chapter 10, verse 31. Whether therefore you eat or drink or whatsoever you do, do all to the glory of God. In 1 Corinthians 15, verses 9 and 10, Paul says, for I am the least of these apostles that am not meet to be called an apostle, because I persecuted the church of God. But by the grace of God, I am what I am. And his grace, which was bestowed upon me, was not in vain. But I labored more abundantly than they all. Yet not I, but the grace of God, which was with me.
when God brings us through that waiting period and he brings his forth or his plan to light and brings his plan to fruition in our life, and we're

0: able to serve and accomplish what God has called us to accomplish, make sure we give God the glory. Can I ask you something? When's the last time you verbally and publicly praised the Lord? You see, many times in our life, we want people to look at us and look how great I am and look how wonderful I am. Many of you have music abilities and you perform and people just talk about all the talent that you have and the ability and wow, look at how wonderful I am. Please look at me. Some of you are gifted academically and it's about your grades and your accomplishments. Some of you are athletically inclined and you say, wow, look at how wonderful I am. I can shoot a basketball or hit a volleyball or kick a soccer ball. And people say, wow, you're such a great athlete. Can I tell you, you have no ability or talent apart from the grace of God. When's the last time somebody complimented you and you deflected that praise to the Lord? Praise the Lord. I'm so glad that I am what I am and I am who I am simply by the grace of God in my life. Joseph, as he's approached by Pharaoh, Pharaoh says, "So you're the guy." Many of us, that's right. I'm the guy. I'm the guy. I'm the only one that can do this. It's not who Joseph was. Joseph said, I want you to understand, it's not in me, but it is God that's going to give me this dream and it is God that's going to interpret it. It is God that is going to allow me to do the things that I do. When God allows you to do something, give him glory. And then finally, when God does the work in your life, be a blessing to others. Look at, we have limited opportunities right now before us to serve, but we have opportunities. Look for opportunities to serve. And I believe when we're faithful in little, God's going to give us much greater opportunities later in life to serve him. And so when God gives you those opportunities now, take them. But when he brings to pass and brings forth that ministry that he places you in and gives you those opportunities, and when God blesses you and he brings you through the times of life of waiting and you see yourself flourishing, don't hoard that for yourself, but be a blessing to others. If you would, chapter 41, Joseph is made ruler and there's 7 years of plenty. And at the end of chapter 41, we see in verse number 57, and all countries came into Egypt to Joseph for to buy corn because that the famine was sore in all the lands. When it came time for Joseph to be the leader, he had the wonderful opportunity not just to be a blessing to the nation of Egypt, but even to be a blessing to the countries around them, including his home country. When God blesses you in life, when God takes you maybe from this place and gives you a career and a family and gives you a great church and blesses you maybe even with material things, let me encourage you to use those things for the glory of God and to be a blessing to others. God has called us as believers in Jesus Christ to serve him. Throughout life, God has taken me through many different circumstances and different trials and different walks of life, and he's taken me places I could never have imagined. But as I look back in my life, I realize the people that God has placed in my life. As a 16-year-old boy, I walked into church for the first time, and to say the least, I did not look like an independent Baptist when I walked into that Baptist church. And I walked in and I sat down in the pew and not talking to anybody right before the service started, and the preacher got up to begin to preach, and a man walked over and tapped me on the shoulder and asked me if I had a Bible, and I said no, and so he scratched his name out of his Bible, and he wrote my name in his Bible and handed me that Bible. I still have that Bible today. I mentioned last night the impact that Shane Lewis had in my life and his family and how they adopted me. But all throughout, as a student at Pensacola, people in the campus church and churches that I've worked in this community invested in my life. People that God had blessed that wanted to be a blessing to others. As I graduated from college and seminary, I had the opportunity to work for pastors and work in churches and have been encouraged by person after person after person in my life. You see, I realized that I am where I am by the grace of God and by the investment in others. And so I want to be that one of those people that somebody looks back and said, there was a man that served the Lord and invested in my life. And as God blesses me, my desire is to be a blessing to others. I don't know where life has you. Maybe your life is great and joyful and you're just going through your training years of college. Maybe it's a difficult time in life. I want you to understand, no matter where you are and what's going on, God knows. I want to encourage you, no matter what's going on, find somebody to serve. Look for opportunities to be involved, realizing that no matter what's happening, God is preparing you for something that He has down the road. And no matter how many people in this world hurt you and turn against you, God never will. And ultimately, His plan will come to fruition for your life. And He'll give you great opportunities. Don't waste those opportunities that He places in your life, and serve the Lord.
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2: In our busy world, family time is frequently neglected. It is vital that we give attention to our families while we can. And it is especially important to give attention to what God says in His Word about our homes. For the next few moments, let's join Scott Pauling as we open the Scriptures and find God's message for your family.
3: Many years ago, I was in a meeting where Dr. Frank Sells was teaching through the life of Abraham. And he talked about how God worked in Abraham's life and then Sarah's life and then in their family, literally to touch the world. And I never forget, he stopped in the middle of his teaching and he just asked this question, and it just was such a dagger, like a hook. It went right to the heart. He said this: have you ever prayed that God would make your family a worldwide blessing? Well, the answer to that question for me at that time was no. In fact, it had never dawned on me that God could make my family a worldwide blessing. Oh, we wanted to be blessed, and we prayed to be a blessing, but a worldwide blessing? Oh, yes, friends, like ripples in a pond. You never know how God could so touch a family that through that family, the whole world could be impacted for good and for God. You never know what God could do in one home that is completely yielded to Him. And I think the New Testament example and illustration of that is in the family of John the Baptist. Now, we've been studying this family, the first family on the pages of the New Testament. We have identified the individuals in that family. Zacharias is the father, Elizabeth is the mother, John the Baptist is the son. We've identified the instruction that took place in that home. Zacharias and Elizabeth took seriously their responsibility, and they taught John the Baptist, and they reared him up for the Lord and helped prepare him for the work God had for him to do. You never know who's growing up in your home. Then we identified in our last study the great ingredient in their home, and that was the person of the Holy Spirit. It was not something, it was someone. And when the Holy Spirit fills your heart and your home, He produces every other good thing. Remember, the fruit of the Spirit is love, joy, peace, long-suffering, gentleness, goodness, faith, meekness, temperance. You want all those things? You don't get them by trying to have them. No, you get them by allowing the Holy Spirit to have you. And so we pick up where we left off the other day. Let me show you today the influence of their family. This was a family that had and continues to have tremendous influence. And here's the reason. When the Holy Spirit controls you, then the Holy Spirit not only works in you, the Holy Spirit works through you. Look at Luke chapter 1 and verse number 14. Speaking of this child that God was going to give them, the Bible says, "And thou shalt have joy and gladness." That's nice, isn't it? He's saying to Zacharias and Elizabeth, you all are going to be happy people. You're going to have joy and gladness. But then he doesn't stop there. He says, "And many shall rejoice at his birth." Why would many rejoice at his birth? Well, many would rejoice at his birth because through John the Baptist's ministry, many were going to come to be introduced to Messiah. If you come over later in the same chapter to verse number 58, when Elizabeth has the baby, listen to Luke 1, verse 58, "And her neighbors and her cousins heard how the Lord had showed great mercy upon her, and they rejoiced with her." So literally, this prophecy begins to come to pass immediately. And then, in a more full way, later in John the Baptist's life and ministry, his message of repentance will bring such joy. We have this idea that conviction of sin is miserable. Well, you may be miserable under conviction of sin, but when you respond to it in repentance and faith, immediately the conviction turns to joy and gladness. Isn't it beautiful how God can use the same message to both wound and heal, to both kill and make alive? And so the work of the Holy Spirit, he always produces great joy. And I want to say to you today that there's nothing more contagious and nothing more attractive than joy. The most beautiful thing in the life of a Christian is the joy of Jesus. The most attractive thing about any family is not the way they dress or the house they live in or the car they drive. It is rather this, that the joy of the Lord is so great in them, people say, I tell you, those people have something that we need. And this joy would touch everyone that they came in contact with, and in fact is influencing us today. That is the influence of this family. Let me show it to you. In verse number 58, it touched their neighbors. Remember, all the neighbors came. All the cousins came. Would you like to touch your neighbors? Would you like to touch your family? Then allow the Holy Spirit to so work in you and in your home that through that, the joy of Jesus will be seen. There is no testimony like that joy to your neighbors. They're watching your life. And then it will touch the whole nation. Back in verse number 16, it says, "And many of the children of Israel shall he turn to the Lord their God." Oh, I tell you, our nation could use a good dose of the joy of the Lord right now. In miserable days, people are so disheartened, so many sad souls everywhere. They need to see the joy that only the Lord can bring. But now watch this. They not only affected their neighbors and affected their nation, but they are affecting us right now. Think of this. We're 2,000 years removed from Zacharias and Elizabeth and John the Baptist, and yet, what are we doing today? We're talking about them. We're studying their life. We're discovering these beautiful truths from their life and taking example from them that we can follow. Do you see how the Lord is continuing to use them? Oh, dear friends, you have no idea where your influence for God will go. Influence and favor is God's gift. The Lord gives it. And the Lord gives it not for us to use, but for us to be used. The Lord gives favor to families, not so that they can just have a nice life and be comfortable, but rather they can make a difference for eternity. They can be used as comforters. And I wonder, have you thought of your family as God's ministers? Or are you just waiting for someone or something to minister to you? Let's turn the thing around. Let's turn it inside out. Get out of ourselves. Instead of my four and no more. No. Let's stop being so self-centered about it. And let's say, Lord, we want to have the kind of family that can truly make a difference for eternity. Now, we're coming very shortly in our study to the next great family on the pages of the New Testament. You know whose family that is. That's the family of Jesus. We're going to look at Joseph and at Mary and at the Lord Jesus and at their young family and what God did there. But I love this. Before that family even steps on the scene, we have this family, the first family, the family of John the Baptist. You see, your family may not be famous. Your family may not be, the most prominent family, but your family can be used of God. Before there was a Mary, there was an Elizabeth. Before the angel appeared to Joseph, an angel appeared to Zacharias. Before Jesus could step on the scene, John the Baptist had to find his place and do his part. So let's stop worrying about what our family is going to get out of it or what others are going to think. Rather, let's just say, Lord, we want to dedicate our family to you. How do you dedicate a whole family to God? Well, first, you have to be dedicated to God. So give yourself to the Lord. Say to the Lord, Lord, I want to be the individual you want me to be. I want to receive the instruction you have for me. I want to teach my children like I'm supposed to teach my children. I want to be under the influence and power of the Holy Spirit of God, and I want you to influence others through my life. Let's make it personal. Let's get practical about the thing for just a moment. This history is not given to us just to simply know something. It's given to us so that we will do something, so that we will allow the Lord to begin to work in us right where we are. Some family on earth is going to be the last family serving the Lord, the last family that comes to Christ when the trumpet sounds and the Lord Jesus comes again. Isn't that going to be exciting? Let's all pray today that God will make our family everything He wants for it to be.
4: For more resources for your marriage and family, visit us at etj.bible and click on the Take the Next Step link, where you'll find many Bible resources that will strengthen your marriage and equip you to raise your children in the ways of the Lord. We highly recommend Scott's book, New Testament Marriage. In it, you'll discover timeless biblical principles from the husband and wife team, Aquila and Priscilla. And these principles are very applicable to your marriage today. From all of us at Enjoying the Journey, thanks for listening today. And until next time, we pray that you will enjoy the journey.

0: It's time for a message from the former pastor of Campus Church, Dr. Joel Mullenix, on Rejoice Pulpit.
1: It was the Apostle Paul whom the Holy Spirit chose in the first century to pen that little letter to the believers in the city of Rome. They lived in what perhaps was the greatest city of the world. This was at the height of the Roman Empire's great power. The Roman people ruled the civilized Western world. And so they lived in a city which was one of the great cities of the world. The Apostle Paul had much in his heart for this church. As a matter of fact, in Romans chapter 1, he declares to them that he has heard their testimony. They are talked about just everywhere the apostle goes. He hears how they love the Lord Jesus Christ, how they are faithful serving Him in a great city of people who are marked by cruelty and by degradation, and their testimony just precedes them everywhere, and he is so grateful for that. He declares to these believers in Rome that he does not fail to pray for them. He prays for them always, he says, down in verse 9 of chapter 1. And he says that his heart just longs to see them. He would like to visit the city of Rome someday and would like to have fellowship with these believers and perhaps have the opportunity even to win some others of these Gentile people to the Lord Jesus Christ. And in verse 12, he anticipates that when he gets to go there to see them, that they will have fellowship together, he and these believers. His heart would be comforted together with them through this mutual faith they have. You see, we look back at the Apostle Paul and we tend to put him on a very high pedestal, and I think in a sense that's right. We look up to men and women who were faithful in serving the Lord Jesus Christ, and certainly Paul was one of those. And so we tend to look at him as if he were somewhat different from what you and I are. And really he was not. He had different responsibilities, but he was a man of flesh and blood, just as we are people of flesh and blood. And he recognized that, and he anticipated that when he got to go to Rome, verse 12, that they would fellowship together in their mutual faith. They were the same because they were all lost sinners, and they had hope now for the same reason, because they had all put their faith and trust in Jesus Christ. So the Apostle Paul had a warm heart for these people, and he longed to be with them, and he prayed for them, and he hoped someday to have the opportunity to win many other Romans to the Lord Jesus Christ. Well, Paul declares himself to be a servant of Jesus Christ and declares his calling. He is an apostle, verse 1. He's not one of the original 12 disciples. He's not out of that group. If you know the story of Paul's conversion there in the book of Acts, you know that he was a man who was hostile toward believers in the Lord Jesus Christ. He persecuted them. He put them in jail. He was probably party to the deaths of some of them. And the Lord Jesus Christ reached down and got a hold of his heart, got his attention there on the road to Damascus. And Paul put his faith and trust in Jesus Christ. And now he has been called to be an apostle, a person who has been sent. And he says in verse 1 that calling to be sent was to be sent to give the gospel of God. Many of you know this, but for those who may not, it's very important. The word gospel is not just kind of a mysterious Christian word which we find in the New Testament. It has a meaning. Gospel means literally good news. There is good news. We hear lots of bad news in this world today. Just this very weekend, we have just been inundated with that very sad news. But there is good news in the world. And the gospel is the good news, and Paul declares that he has been called to take that good news to the world. It's very interesting to me that in chapter 1 of the book of Romans, the Lord, through the apostle Paul, identifies that good news. If you look at verse 1, you find the third word from the end of the verse to be gospel. And if you look down at verse 3, past the little parenthesis, it is the gospel of God concerning his Son, Jesus Christ our Lord. The good news for the world and the good news for you, my friend, has to do with a person. It is Jesus Christ, the Son of God. Now, I spoke a moment ago about the difficulty of that Roman culture in that city. It was a degraded people. They were a cruel people. If you keep up with the news of our world today, you know that we live in a world of degradation and a world of unspeakable cruelty in all kinds of ways. But there is good news in this world, and the good news is all centered upon a person. And that person's name is Jesus Christ, and he is, this is important, he is the Son of God. Romans chapter 1 goes on to declare some things about that. Verse 3, God's Son is Jesus Christ our Lord. Jesus was prophesied. He was made of the seed of David according to the flesh, and the scripture gives those generations in several places. And the Lord Jesus Christ was a descendant of King David as a person, as a man, flesh in this world. But Jesus was more than just a descendant of David. David had many descendants. Jesus was different because he was the Son of God. I can't emphasize that enough. The good news hinges upon that fact of truth. Jesus is the Son of God. And the scripture goes on to tell us in Romans chapter 1, verse 4, that it was proven that he was the Son of God. There are many people who have claimed to be God or the Son of God, but they've had no proof of that, no final proof that would stand any test that might come their way. And that proof is found in verse 4. He was declared to be the Son of God with power. And what was the power which we can look back upon which declared him unequivocally to be the Son of God? Verse 4, the end of the verse, by the resurrection from the dead. Now, there are many founders of religions, of this world's religions. They all have one thing in common, regardless of the religion, and that is that the founder is dead. At one point in history, he or she died and still is dead. But oh, my dear friend, it is a historic fact. It was attested to by hundreds of witnesses and by many appearances and by those who touched him and saw him and heard him and ate with him after he rose from the grave. It is an unquestionable fact of truth of history that Jesus Christ, the Son of God, rose from the grave. The one whom we serve today, the one whom we love, the one who is the good news for us, is the Son of God who is alive today. He lives. And so, the first chapter of Romans introduces us to this wonderful good news. I don't know if you're thinking with me now, but relate this to your own life and your own world. We need good news. We are in desperate straits and needing good news. And there is good news, and the good news is Jesus Christ, the Son of God, who lives today. In verse 5, the Apostle Paul in chapter 1 goes on to say that he has been called by Jesus Christ to this calling of being a sent one and announcer of the good news. From Jesus, he received grace and apostleship. The Apostle Paul, just like you and me, should have been condemned and should have died for his crimes against God and against humanity. He was as measured against a holy God. He was a wicked man. Now, I speak respectfully of the man, the Apostle Paul, my brother in the Lord Jesus Christ, who was washed in the blood of Jesus, who was saved from his sins, is a great servant of God even today as he serves him there in heaven. The Apostle Paul, I would have to say, is a far greater man than I would ever attain to be. So I speak respectfully of him. But he was a sinner, and he was an evil person. And God had mercy upon him, and God forgave him of those sins when he called upon him, when he recognized God. And God gave his grace to him. Now, do you know what grace is? Grace is anything good, especially from the hand of God, that you do not deserve. Stop and ponder that for a moment. My dear friend, regardless of what your outlook has been over the past several days, regardless of whether your life has been cheerful or depressed the last several days, there are a lot of good things in your life. For many of you, there are good people. For others, there are good circumstances. For some, there is good health. For some who do not have good health, you have friends and family who care for you. Whoever you are, if you will stop and think about it, you will discover that you are the recipient of the grace of God, because none of us really deserve those things as men and women who fall short of the glory of a holy God. And so God is a God of grace. That tells us something. He is good. And I want you to hang on to that thought throughout this message from the first chapter of Romans. God is good. That is a very important thing to remember about Almighty God. And the Apostle Paul tells us that it's from the Lord Jesus Christ, the Son of God, that he received grace and apostleship. And in verse 6, he includes these believers in the city of Rome with himself. And let me stop for a moment and remind you that this is the Word of God. While Paul was the man the Holy Spirit chose to pen these words, you understand that these are words of God, from God, to his people in Rome, and they were recorded and kept for us down through the ages, and they are therefore the words of God through the Holy Spirit for you today as a child of God, if you've put your faith in him. And in verse 6, he includes the believers in Rome and believers today with himself. Ye also are the called of Jesus Christ. You were a sinner, and one day you heard the good news that Jesus had taken your place. He became sin for you in your place. He who knew no sin, who was the perfect, holy Lamb of God. I don't understand that. You can't understand that either. How could perfect, holy God, who never sinned, ever and never will, how could he become your sin for you in your place to be judged of God? He did. And one day you heard the tug of God on your heart. And you responded, and you believed on him, and you called upon him and asked him to forgive you and trusted him to do so. And so you're one of those people in this group with the Apostle Paul, one of those who are called of Jesus Christ. Now the Apostle Paul goes on with these personal words to Rome, how much he loves them, what he has heard of them, how much he prays for them, how he hopes to be with them someday, to visit with them and fellowship with them. And then he speaks about this gospel again in verse 14. Since he knows the good news, since this world is in desperate need of good news, since every individual which you meet in your neighborhood, in the grocery store, on the street, in the office, Since every person needs good news, and there is good news, and you know what it is, Paul says, I am, and we are, debtors to the world. You owe it to your neighbor to tell him the good news that Jesus Christ has taken care of his future for him if he'll just trust Jesus. We owe that to the world around us. And so the Apostle Paul says in verse 15, I'd love to preach that gospel to the unsaved world in the city of Rome also. And then in verse 16, he begins to speak about the gospel even more. And these are important words. You need to understand these words. He says in verse 16 that he's not ashamed of this good news, the gospel of Christ. Why? Because it's the power of God to salvation. The good news of Jesus Christ is the means, it is the way, it is the power, it is how people are set in right condition with God. This good news is the way men and women are forgiven of their sins. And how does that happen? To everyone that believeth. Now let me ask you this morning, have you heard the good news and accepted it? Have you believed it and called upon Jesus to be your Savior? If not, I would urge you to do so. That is the way to God. That is the way to an eternity that is secure and happy and joyful in heaven rather than in that terrible place of fire and brimstone of punishment and the wrath of God, hell. The good news, the gospel of Jesus Christ, is that power which takes us to God, and we do so by believing. Verse 17 says about this gospel, for therein, look at the little word therein in your Bible in front of you. It refers to the word in verse 16, gospel. For it is in the gospel, the good news, that the wrath, the righteousness of God is revealed from faith to faith, as it is written, the just shall live by faith. Those who have been justified, who have been declared righteous by God, have been declared righteous for one reason only, and that is they put their faith in Jesus Christ, the Son of God. They trusted Him to be their righteousness in their place. And it's in the gospel which is revealed. And also in verse 18, we find the words, for the wrath of God is revealed. That is also revealed in the gospel. If you take notes in your Bibles, you may want to circle the word in verse 16, gospel, and draw a line down to verse 17 and circle the word therein. And draw a line from verse 17 therein down to verse 18, for the wrath of God is revealed. Did you know that the gospel reveals something dreadful? The good news has a point to it which is dreadful and awful. That is the wrath of God. It's important to understand that this world is divided into two ways. There is goodness or righteousness and holiness which is founded in God, and there is evil and wickedness and sin which is rooted in Satan and those who follow him. And every person in this world fits into one of those groups, and you're in the first group of God only by faith in Jesus Christ. And the Bible says this good news reveals to us that there's something to be dreaded on the other side. If you were to go to the doctor because you knew you had something wrong physically with you, and he declared to you after the tests what that was, and it could be any number of things, but everybody's frightened of the word cancer, so let's use that cancer word this morning. If the doctor said to you, you have cancer, and he said to you, you're going to die. And then if he said to you, but I have a cure if you're willing to accept it. You would be willing to accept it because in that good news about the cure, you have heard the bad news. What's going to happen if you don't take some steps to right that? And knowing that bad news motivates you to take the good news and do what the good doctor says to you. And so you go through the treatment and you're healed and you're restored to a wonderful life. And so the good news has the element of the bad news to it. But there is the good news which Jesus came to save you from the wrath of God. Now in verse 18, we switch to that other side of the coin of the gospel, the good news of Jesus Christ. And really, chapter 1 of Romans is divided into two parts. The first part is that side of the good news, which is cheerful, which we always love to hear, which may be good news of hope to someone who's listening to me today who hasn't heard this before. And the first 17 verses speak of that, and it's wonderful. The next half of the chapter speaks of the other side, the wrath of God, which is going to come upon every individual who does not accept the cure that God provided. God, who is good, provided through His only begotten Son, the Lord Jesus Christ. And verse 18 begins by declaring to us that the wrath of God is revealed from heaven. It's revealed to all men. Everybody knows about God and that judgment is coming, and that's quite a statement. There may be some who are listening to me today who are coming up with some objections already, but what about people who haven't had the Bible? What about people who can't read and can't read the Bible? What about people who have never been to church? My dear friend, the Bible declares, and the Bible is the truth of God without error. The Bible declares that the wrath of God has been revealed to all men from heaven. Verse 19, because that which may be known of God is manifest in them, for God hath showed it unto them. We're going to discover in chapter 2, verse 1, that man stands without excuse before God. Don't make excuses this morning. Whether a person will acknowledge it or not, God has made His wrath known and His righteousness and His holiness and man's condition known to man. Man has no excuse for knowing God. Verse 20, the things of creation reveal God. They reveal even His eternal power and Godhead so that they're without excuse. And then verse 21 to the end of the chapter gives to us this awful description of the condition of the world in the Apostle Paul's day, that Roman world and the rest of the world in the first century. And an accurate description of the world in which you and I live today in the United States of America and globally. That description begins with not glorifying Him as God. The very creation itself declares Him to be God, but men refuse to acknowledge that, thereby refusing to glorify Him. If I may use an example, the very creation itself and all of its intricacies and all of its beauty and all of its creativity reveals the Creator. But man who sees that and sees all the facts of creation will not acknowledge the Creator, will not glorify Him, but instead comes up with a man-made theory of creation known as evolution. Dear friend, that is refusing to acknowledge and glorify the God who reveals Himself in creation. And the Scripture goes on to say, ties with that, that when they glorified Him not as God, neither were they thankful, but became vain, empty in their imaginations, and their foolish heart was darkened. And then God goes on down to give the words to Paul for us, that they made gods of their own kind, and then they serve the creature more than the Creator, and then God gave them up in their immorality to the immorality. And then you find this long list of sins which accompanies that, being filled, verse 29, with all unrighteousness, fornication, wickedness, covetousness, maliciousness, full of envy, murder, debate, etc. And it is a picture of the world in which we live. And verse 32 concludes by saying, who knowing the judgment of God, they know this, the world knows this, every man knows this. He may not have articulated it in these words, but in his heart of hearts, there is this knowledge. Who knowing the judgment of God, that they which commit such things are worthy of death, not only do the same, but have pleasure in them that do them. Now, I have several observations I want to give to you from this chapter that I think you ought to make note of, which are very practical and very helpful. The first one we've spoken of, it's found in verses 3 and 4, and it's key to a right relationship with God, and that is that Jesus is the Son of God. In verse 3, we read these words concerning His Son, Jesus Christ. In verse 4, declared to be the Son of God. The Apostle John, in his little letter, 1 John, makes it very clear that a man's standing with God hinges on this point. Who is Jesus? If a man will not accept Jesus as the only begotten Son of God, then he is lost, he is without hope. One must come to acknowledge that point. It's not the founder of some other religion, it is the Lord Jesus Christ, the Son of God. Secondly, I see that God is not at war with His people, those who believe in His Son, Jesus. Look at verse 5, by whom we have received grace. Look at verse 7, to all that be in Rome, beloved of God, called to be saints, grace to you and peace from God our Father and the Lord Jesus Christ. Do you know Jesus as your Savior today? Have you asked Him to save you? If you have, if you've believed on Him, He has done so. But my dear friend, He is not at war with you today. He loves you deeply. He is good. He wishes for you only grace and peace in the Lord Jesus Christ. We refuse or somehow fail to see that many times in our lives, but that is a fact of truth from the Scripture. And then I see in the third place that the gospel, the good news, is that you are saved from the wrath of God by faith, that is, by casting yourself upon Jesus Christ. You'll see that in verses 16 and 17. If you are without hope this morning, you have that terrible guilt upon your soul and you can't get away from it, dear friend, if you will believe in Jesus and in your heart, if you will cry out in the privacy of your heart to Him, oh Lord Jesus Christ, I believe in You. Please forgive my sins and save me. He will do so, and your guilt is immediately removed, and you come into that place of grace and peace with God the Father and with the Lord Jesus Christ. And then in verse 4, or in the fourth observation, we've spoken of this already, verses 19 and 20, no person has an excuse before God. No one. You may think so. You may feel real cocky this morning about it, but the time will come when you will realize that you had no excuse, and you'll have to kneel before Him and acknowledge that He is a God and that you are separated from Him. And then in the fifth place, I see that sin is found at the beginning in a refusal to acknowledge God, that is, to glorify Him, and in ingratitude. Think back with me for a moment to the Garden of Eden, where sin first came into the human race. The first of our parents who was tempted was Eve. Now, sin entered the human race through Adam, her husband, rather than through Eve. Eve was the weaker vessel. But when Satan came to Eve, he appealed to her wrongly in a number of ways. And one of those ways was a call to unthankfulness. You mean God has really said that you can't eat of this tree? Well, you can eat of all the trees of the garden, but why can't you have this one? I mean, there is something else for you which is better. And that little appeal to sin, which most of us today would discount as being very trivial, because we're ungrateful to our parents, we're ungrateful for the things of our life, we're ungrateful for our circumstances, we always want a bigger and better home, we always want fancier clothes, we always want another new automobile. There's nothing wrong with those things. It's the wanter that has the problem. We're never satisfied. We're always unthankful. Oh, dear friend, that's serious business, because that unthankfulness is what leads to a failure to glorify God. God has given you good things already. And from there, the steps go downward into greater and ever greater sin. And then I see in the sixth place that all men have a God. Verses 22 and 23. Oh, you say, what about the atheist? Oh, dear friend, don't let the atheist fool you. He has a God. Man was created to have a need for God. He's a spiritual being, and there is not a soul which walks this earth who does not have a God. His God may not be Jesus Christ, or one of the gods of the false religions that are formal religions, but he has a God. You'll see in verses 22 and 23, these words, professing themselves to be wise, they became fools and changed the glory of the uncorruptible God into an image made like to corruptible man. You say, but the atheist doesn't worship before a statue, an image of man. No, but he sets himself up as God. He declares that he is the final arbiter of what is right and wrong in his life, and that's an attribute of God. That's one of God's responsibilities. He makes himself the final authority of his life. He has a God, and he has made his God in the image of himself. Now, a lesson for believers. This is very important. You know, sometimes even as believers, we know Jesus Christ and we know he is good. Yet sometimes the devil tempts us to redefine God in our image instead of what he has revealed himself to be in Scripture. Let me give you an example. God has revealed himself to be good. He is good. He is a God of grace, a God of mercy. He is a God of judgment and of wrath. But in that judgment and wrath which is there, he has provided the way of escape at terrible price to himself by giving his only begotten Son in your place. He is good beyond our ability to express. But then we begin to question him. And we begin to think, we don't say it in these words, but this is what we think in our hearts. I haven't measured up, so God's going to get me. Oh, dear believer, God is not out to get you. He wishes for you his grace and peace from God the Father and the Lord Jesus Christ. He wants only your good. You know what has happened in a circumstance like that? We look at ourselves and we know that under the right circumstances, we could be out to get somebody else who offends us. And so we redefine God in our own image and think he's out to get us, and that's not the God we serve. That's not the God the Bible tells us about. So all men have a God. And we must be careful not to define God in our own image as believers. And then I see in the eighth place, there comes a time when God turns people and nations over to immorality. Did you hear what I said? It's what this chapter says. There comes a time when God turns people and nations over to immorality. Look at your Bibles at verse 24. Wherefore, God also gave them up to uncleanness. Look at verse 26. For this cause, God gave them up. Look at verse 28. And even as they did not like to retain God in their knowledge, God gave them over to a reprobate mind. It is a tragic thing when a nation or a people no longer want to know God, do not like to retain Him in their knowledge. When they take Him out of their public schools and take Him out of government and take Him out of the public places, they do not like to retain Him in their knowledge. God gives them over to immorality. And I would declare to you on the authority of God's word, and you think with me now about the culture of this world today and this nation, gross immorality is the certain sign in an individual's life or a nation's life or the life of the world. Gross immorality is the certain sign of God's judgment, of God giving them up. And then I see in the ninth place, gross immorality is accompanied by all other wickedness. And you see that list of wickedness in verses 29 through 31. All of those things will be on the front page of the paper when there is gross immorality. But I leave you with the other side of the good news. In chapter 1 of Romans, God gave us this side of the coin first. I'm so glad. It is the good news is Jesus. If a man, if a woman, if a boy, or a girl, or a people, or a nation will turn to Jesus and cry out to Him for forgiveness of sin, He will forgive. My dear friend, in this world in which the Apostle Paul lived in the first century and in which we live in the 21st century, there is good news, and the good news is Jesus.
0: This is Rejoice Pulpit, and now a sermon from a past Bible conference at Pensacola Christian College.
2: Let's take our Bibles, turn to John 21, the book of John, chapter number 21. I hope you realize the blessings of the place that you're at. God's put you in a place that's just, the Lord has smiled down upon Pensacola Christian College. Our staff always hates when I come here because I go back the first staff meeting, I have all these ideas, how they usher and the organization and the guest services, the hospitality, the music, and everything that goes on here is all done with excellence to the glory of God. But the staff kind of cringes because I come back with this list of, oh, we got to try this and let's do this and how about this? And they kind of feel like the rooster that rolled the ostrich egg into the hen house. And he stood back and he said, now, ladies, I'm not complaining. I just want you to see what they're doing at other places. And they kind of feel like that when I'm saying, let's do this and let's try that. And God truly has blessed this place, and praise the Lord for that. John 21. I think God picked Simon Peter to be a part of

Simon Peter, if any of the disciples would have fit that scenario, Simon Peter would have fit that scenario. You remember when the Lord said, "Whom do men say that I am?" And Simon Peter knocked it out of the park. It was a touchdown. "Thou art the Christ, the Son of the living God. Blessed art thou, Simon, son of Barjona, for flesh and blood hath not revealed this to thee, but my Father which is in heaven," touchdown. But then the Mount of Transfiguration, when God's glory is radiating through the Redeemer, and Moses and Elijah show up, and Simon Peter, because he didn't know what to say, by the way, when you don't know what to say, you probably shouldn't say anything. He didn't know what to say, and so he said, "Let's build three tabernacles, one for yes, Christ," but then Moses and Elijah, but the Lord overshadowed them and said, "That's too many." He said, "This is my beloved Son, hear ye him." He fumbled the ball. And then Simon Peter, when he stepped out of the boat, "The Lord bid me to come unto thee on the water," and the Lord said, "Come." Walking on the water, touchdown. But then he took his eyes off the Savior and he began to sink in the sea. He absolutely fumbled the ball. And Peter now, in John 21, he comes rumbling and bumbling and stumbling into John chapter 21, and he says, "I go a-fishing." I go a-fishing. It doesn't denote just a one-time fishing. It's basically, I'm going back to my old lifestyle. Many commentaries will say that he had kind of hidden his boat gave his boat into the custody of someone, and he recaptured that boat. He regained possession of that boat, and he's going back to his old lifestyle. The problem is many of the disciples said, "We go also with thee." And any time you leave God's will, any time you drift from the Lord, boy, people are always affected. They fished all night. They caught absolutely zero. The Savior shows up on the shore. Here's Simon, the disciples, basically out of God's will, basically backsliding, basically straying. Well, I'm glad that when he addressed them, he said, "Children." He didn't say backsliders. It's a grace event. It's an episode of God's grace. As the Lord reaches out, "Children, have ye any meat?" And they said back, "None." And he said, "Cast your nets on the right side of the boat." And they did that. They brought in such a huge haul. It was just incredible, a miracle. And John said, "It's the Lord." Simon Peter, boy, grabbed his coat, he dove into the water, and he swam to shore. When he got to where the Lord Jesus Christ was around that fire, what he'd been working for outside of the will of God all night long unsuccessfully, what he'd been working for in the flesh all night long unsuccessfully, boy, in the presence of Christ, boy, fish. And not just fish, what he was looking for, what he was working for, but fish that was broiling, perfectly prepared by the presence of God. Doing the will of God is always, always the best. We go into the episode, the conversation of the much preached on passage where he said, "Simon Peter, lovest thou me more than these?" And I've always wondered what the "these" were. Is it the fish? Is it his daily bread? Is it his sustenance? Or was he kind of pointing to that old lifestyle, kind of sweeping with his hand? "Lovest thou me more than these?" Going back to that fishing business that you were in. And Simon Peter said, "Lord, you know that I love you. Feed my sheep." And again, Simon, "Lovest thou me more than these? You know that I love you." And he said, "Feed my lambs." And again, Simon, "Lovest thou me more than these?" And he was grieved, Simon Peter was. And he said, "Lord, you know everything. You know that I love you." Three times, whether intentional by the Lord to point him there, I'm sure Peter's mind must have gone back to the three times that he denied the Lord on that dark day. And then we come to our dialogue. Verse number 18, our text. Look at it, if you will. John 21. Christ says, "Verily, verily, I say unto thee, when thou wast young, thou girdest thyself and walkest whither thou wouldest." When you were young, all we like sheep have gone astray. We've turned everyone to our own way. When you were walking whither you wanted, sometimes it was a touchdown, and sometimes you fumbled the ball.

0: However, when thou shalt be old, thou shalt stretch forth thy hands, and another shall gird thee, and carry thee whither thou wouldest not. This spake he, signifying by what death he should glorify God. Talking about Simon, you're going to be martyred someday. And he was. History tells us that as he was on his way to being nailed to the cross, crucified, Simon said, I'm not worthy to be crucified like my Lord was. Crucify me upside down. And so here in the presence of the Lord, at that fire, boy, he's saying, Simon, here's how you're going to end your life. You're not going to deny me this time. Boy, you're going to proclaim me all the way faithful unto death. Understand, the Lord didn't say this to burn him. He didn't say this to burn him. Hey, Simon Peter was burned at the last fire he sat at. Remember in the court of Annas the high priest and Christ being unjustly tried, they said, boy, he's one of the disciples. And no, I'm not. And yes, boy, I recognize him. Boy, you were one of them. And he denied again. And then they said, your speech bereath thee. And Simon vehemently cursing, denying, well, he was burned at that fire, denying the Lord. And it wasn't just a few hours before that he said, though all men forsake thee, all die with thee. And now he's denying three times. The rooster crows, and he weeps bitterly. He sobs convulsively. Boy, I blew it. But again, well, he didn't say this to burn him. He said this to bless him. Hey, Simon, you've stumbled before. Simon, you've failed before. Simon, you've fallen before. But this time, Simon so wanted to be a disciple that could be counted on, steadfast, unmovable, by someone that Christ could put some weight upon. It's basically the Lord saying, boy, Simon, you're going to make it. You're going to be faithful. There's going to come a time when you're going to preach Pentecost and 3,000 will be saved. You're going to actually pen two of my epistles through your pen. They'll flow, and I'll even use you to write to them. Well, make sure you make your calling and election sure, for if you do these things, ye shall never fall. Can you see the irony in it? Simon, who fell over and over and over and over again, but this time the Lord said, well, you're not going to deny me this time. You're going to be faithful all the way to being crucified, all the way to dying a martyr's death. Number one, this is a word that encourages me. Boy, it's a word that encourages me because like you, like me, Simon, like us, there's times when I stagger and stumble. There's times when I fall. Would anybody else testify that, yes, I can relate to that a little bit? If we say we have no sin, we deceive ourselves and the truth is not in us. Paul said, in me that is in my flesh dwelleth no good thing. Prone to wander, Lord, I feel it. Prone to leave the God I love. And so this word to Simon Peter, boy, it's the word of his grace that's able to build us up. He would have taken hope in this. He would have gained confidence in this, but it was a word being confident of this very thing, that he which hath begun a good work in you will perform it. He will. He started it. He's the author and the finisher of our faith. He which hath begun a good work in you will perform it until the day of Jesus Christ. Well, you're going to make it. There's going to be some speed bumps along the way. There's going to be some times when you may even buckle and bow. But understand, if you're a child of God, if you've truly been saved, boy, you're going to end up making it all the way till death and then received up into glory. And by the way, it's not about who you are. It's about whose you are. Well, the Lord saved you. The Lord redeemed you. The Lord's doing a great work through you. Isaiah put it this way, fear thou not, for I am with thee. Be not dismayed, for I am thy God. I will strengthen thee, yea, I will help thee, yea, I will uphold thee with the right hand of my righteousness. Boy, I have you. 1 Peter 1:5 says, we're kept by the power of God. It's not, can we hold on to him? Boy, I'm so desperately trying to hold on to him. Boy, it's not about that. It's about we have an almighty God that's holding on to us. It's a word that encourages me. When Stephen was younger and Hannah, Stephen's working on our staff now, and Hannah, who's graduating this May, when they were younger and we'd walk through the mall, we'd hold hands, and at times they'd want to hold on to a pinky. And walking through the mall, boy, if they wanted to hold on to a pinky, no big deal. If they let go, if they slip, if they can't hold on, there's no danger there. But understand, our church, we have two services. We do offsite parking in two places. And when we parked in the Alliance and walked across the street, it was a highway that had cars going 50, 55 miles an hour, just zooming by and zooming by and zooming by. And when we walked across the street, it was almost like Frogger trying to get in and then over to the side and then trying to get across the street. And during that Frogger time of getting across the street, boy, it wasn't just them holding on to my finger. Boy, I hope you hold on. I hope you make it. Hold on tight, because if you slip, boy, you're gone. Boy, I'd let them hold on to my finger, but then at the same time, I would hold on to their hand. I didn't want their safety based upon how strong they were. I wanted their safety based upon how strong I am. I didn't want their safety based upon, can they hold on to me? I wanted their safety based upon, can I, will I will hold on to them. My sheep hear my voice, I know them, and they follow me. I give unto them eternal life, and they shall never perish. Neither shall any man pluck them out of my hand. Neither shall any man pluck them out of my hand. My Father which gave them me is greater than all, and no man is able to pluck them out of my Father's hands. Well, it's almost as if Stephen and Hannah, I have one of their hands, and Shar has the other one of their hands, and we're swinging them along. But on the one side, in fact, we walked Stephen to church that way last night. Anyway, on the one side, Shar has him, and on the other side, boy, I have him. And in one sense, the Lord Jesus Christ, boy, I'm kept by the power of God. It's not based upon who I am. It's based upon whose I am. Boy, he's my Redeemer. He's my Savior. God's my Heavenly Father. Hey, this is a word that encourages me. Number two, it's also a word that enlightens me. As the Lord tells Simon Peter, and he said, when you're young, you went where you wanted to go, but when you're older, they're going to take you, they're going to stretch you, they're going to crucify you. And he spake this signifying what death he would glorify God. And Simon Peter almost automatically, not hearing the encouraging words, not hearing the gracious words, boy, the resurrected Christ, the Holy Spirit of God, that Christ's life, well, you're going to make it to the end. But missing a lot of that, verse number 20, then Peter, turning about, seeth the disciple whom Jesus loved following, the Apostle John, which also leaned on his breast at supper and said, Lord, which is he that betrayeth thee? Peter, seeing him, saith to Jesus, look at it, Lord, what shall this man do? Okay, I'm going to be crucified, and boy, I'm glad I'm going to serve you till death, and I'll be faithful till death. But what are you going to have this guy do? He took his eyes again off the Savior and put his eyes on someone else. Kind of like on the Sea of Galilee, when he took his eyes off the Lord, he saw the wind boisterous. He wasn't finding his contentment in Christ. He wasn't finding his identity in Christ now. He's comparing himself with someone else. What will you have this man to do? Well, I'm going to be crucified, but John's got it made in the shade. Hey, I'm going to be crucified, but it seems like John has it so much easier than I will. So it seemed. Irenaeus, one of the church historians, was a disciple of Polycarp. Polycarp was a disciple of John. So it's only one link in the chain, one person removed from the Apostle John. Irenaeus wrote this, John ministered in Jerusalem for a season, but found himself eventually in Rome and experienced great difficulty and persecution. His enemies poisoned him, but he didn't die. It's one of the reasons why his early church symbol for the Apostle John was a chalice with a snake coming out of it. They tried to poison him, but he did not die. His body was affected, and he was weak and sickly from that point on. Caesar Nero ordered John to be placed into a cauldron of boiling oil, already burned on the inside from the poison, nauseated on the inside from the poison, and now boiled in oil, blistering, burning, in a cauldron of boiling oil. But the apostle of love, well, he didn't die. Charity beareth all things. Charity endureth all things. Charity never faileth. And the apostle of charity, well, he stood strong, inside poisoned and outside boiled and burned and blistered. So they exiled him to the Isle of Patmos, where they kept the vilest of criminals, political criminals, on a rocky, barren, deserted island. John, with his scars on the outside, the nauseousness on the inside, the deformities and the blistering from the scars from the boiling, with his sickness and physical weakness from the poisoning, is isolated to die. It's a word that enlightens me, because as Simon Peter turns and says, okay, I'm going to be crucified, but what about him? Boy, we really don't have any idea what they're going through. We see our pain, we magnify our pain, we minimize their pain, but Peter, understand, John, you're going to be martyred, but it's going to be a quick thing. It's going to be over very quickly. To be honest with you, John's going to suffer incredibly more than what you'll ever suffer. No wonder they, measuring themselves by themselves and comparing themselves among themselves, are not wise. We shouldn't compare when we have a hard time. We shouldn't compare when things go wrong, their struggles, because when we compare, we have no idea what God has called them to go through. By the way, I love how the Lord answers him. Simon Peter, you're going to be crucified. Simon Peter, you're going to be crucified. But what will you have this man to do? Look at 22. Jesus saith unto him, if I will that he tarry till I come, if it's my will that he does nothing whatsoever, boy, if it's my will that he sits on his sofa and relaxes the rest of his life, what is that to thee? Follow thou me. I think it's interesting that he could have said, now, Simon, the reason you shouldn't be comparing with John is because John truly is going to have it a lot worse than you ever dreamt of having it. John is going to be poisoned, and John is going to be boiled, and John is going to be blistered, and John is going to be exiled to die, loneliness by himself. The Lord didn't even go into any of that. He said, Peter, if I will that he tarry till I come, none of your business. Boy, it's none of your business. You need to keep your eyes on me. Follow thou me. Moses endured by seeing him who was invisible. When we keep our eyes on the Lord, looking unto Jesus, the author and finisher of our faith, consider him that endured such contradiction of sinners against himself, lest thou be wearied and faint in your own mind. And as soon as we start comparing, and as soon as we start measuring, sooner or later, we'll be tempted to think that, you know, God's not obligated to show us why he's fair. He's not obligated to show us how he's just. We're simply to trust him every step of the way. Because there is no temptation taken you, but such as is common to man. The wise man said, one event happened to them all. God sends the rain on the just and on the unjust. And when you're tempted to, boy, they seem like they have it so much better than I do. Number one, it's a word that encourages me, this encounter of grace, this time where the resurrected Christ and the Holy Spirit and Christ being magnified, the Christ life. Boy, it's a word that encourages me, because he's going to make it to death. He's going to be faithful to the end, not based on who he is, but whose he is. It's a word that enlightens me, because I'm tempted to compare. I'm tempted to say, well, they have so much better than I do. But it's also a word that enlarges me. It's a word that enlarges me, because Simon Peter and the Apostle John absolutely had some sparks flying in their relationship. They had two totally different personalities. In fact, when Christ found Simon Peter, he was casting his net. He was an evangelist. And when Christ found the Apostle John, he was mending his net. He was the apostle of love. Peter's more of a doer. John was more of a thinker. Peter the evangelist, John the discipler, John the mentor. Remember when John was the first one to the tomb? He stoops down, he looks in. Remember when Peter got there? He almost knocked John out of the way, barging in. And boy, their personalities were so opposite. It was the Apostle John that recognized the voice of the Lord. It's the Lord. Simon Peter didn't even wait. He just dove in and swam to shore. Hey, they were so opposite. And at times, they had conflict between each other. Look at verse number 21 in our passage. I'll show it to you. Look at verse number 21. Peter, seeing him, saith to Jesus, Lord, and what shall this man do? Boy, he couldn't even say the Apostle John's name. He had so much negativity and so much built up inside of him, but he couldn't even say John's name. You know, it's interesting because John had no problem saying Simon Peter's name. In fact, he went out of his way at times to say Simon Peter's name. You know, there's only one gospel that identifies who it is that took out his sword and cut Malchus's ear off. There's only one gospel. Matthew, Mark, and Luke all say one of them did it. One of them did it. The Apostle John went out of his way to say, it was Simon Peter that did it. John had no problem outing him and just identifying him over and over and over again. Simon Peter, what will I have this man, won't even say his name. The Apostle John went out of his way to mention about who won the race to the tomb. It's not mentioned in Matthew, Mark, or Luke, but John, boy, mentioned, I beat him. Boy, I'm the one that won that race. And so they ran both together, and the other disciple did outrun Peter and came first to the sepulcher. In fact, there's only one gospel that said that Simon Peter was fishing on a boat naked in John 21. It wasn't Matthew, it wasn't Mark, it wasn't Luke. I'm talking about there was some friction between these two guys before the resurrection, before the outpouring of the Holy Spirit of God, before this working of grace in Simon Peter's life. That underlying animosity between Peter and John, polar opposite personalities and philosophies and approaches, but those tensions that were before the resurrection, those tensions that were before the outpouring of the Holy Spirit, those tensions that they had before that work of grace in their life, ultimately became appreciations for what the other one brought to the table. Boy, Peter and John, biting, devouring, Peter and John, friction, sparks flying. Now, wait a second, in Acts chapter 3, after the resurrection, after the outpouring of the Holy Spirit, after that work of grace, at the gate beautiful of the temple, there was one that was begging alms, and there was two guys that came to him, and they said, silver and gold have I none, but such as I have give I thee. In the name of Jesus Christ of Nazareth, rise up and walk. And the man was leaping and walking and praising God. Anybody want to guess who the two disciples were that are now working together, that are now appreciating and cooperating? It's Peter and John. Boy, Christ, his resurrection, the Holy Spirit fullness and that work of grace made all the difference. Listen, not only is it a word that encourages me, you're going to make it to the end. Not only is it a word that enlightens me, I don't know what he's going through. It's also a word that enlarges me. It makes me a bigger person, a big enough person to work with someone that sees things differently, that has a different personality, that just there seems to be some friction. Boy, if God has enough grace to include me, boy, I was a little different than he was. If God has enough grace to include me, I was at enmity with God. If God has enough grace to include me, then the outpouring of the Holy Spirit and the resurrected Christ and that work of grace, boy, I should have enough grace to work together with someone else. In fact, Acts chapter 4, They were imprisoned for their work when they saw the boldness of Peter and John. And they took knowledge of them, Peter and John, that they, Peter and John, had been with Jesus again. These two guys
1: this man to do?
0: And John constantly going, yeah, Simon Peter, boy, he did this and he did this and he did that. Now, on the backside of all of this, where the two are working, cooperating, they're not factioning, they're not arguing, they're not belittling, they're not criticizing. They're not negatively talking, but they're working together for the glory of God. In fact, when they finally released them and threatened them, Acts 4:19, Peter and John answered and said unto them, whether it be right in the sight of God to hearken unto you more than unto God, judge ye. These two guys that were just poking constantly at each other, boy, after this working of grace, the outpouring of the Spirit, and the resurrected Christ. Well, I like the way even the Holy Spirit of God and the canonization of the Word of God put 1st and 2nd Peter right next to 1st, 2nd, and 3rd John. Almost as a reminder, every time we read our Bibles, that God's grace is bigger than. God's grace is bigger than. Boy, we should have charity and love and the resurrected Christ absolutely working in our hearts. This whole vignette, this whole story, number one, it's a word that encourages me because Christ told Peter, let the Holy Spirit of God speak to your heart. Boy, if you're a child of God, you're going to make it not because of who you are, but because of whose you are. Because of whose you are. Instead of recklessly trying to cling to him, well, let's be still and know that he is God. Relax. Because underneath are the everlasting arms. The farthest a child of God will ever fall is into the loving arms of the Lord Jesus Christ. It's a word that encourages me. It's a word that enlightens me because I don't know what they're going through. And all I do in comparing myself to someone else is set myself up to be cynical and sour. And then it's a word that enlarges me because the grace of God, the grace of God. And then lastly, it's a word that enlists me, that enlists me. Look at verse number 19, the beginning of the story. This spake he, signifying by what death he should glorify God. And when he had spoken this, he saith unto him, follow me. Boy, with a king, with a savior that has that much grace, that much love, he didn't call me a rebel, have ye any meat? He called me a child. Children, have ye any meat? Boy, I want to follow him. I want to serve him. Boy, I want to give my life to him. It's a word that enlists me. Look at verse number 22 at the after the exchange, verse 22. Jesus saith unto him, if I will that he tarry till I come, what is that to thee? There it is again. Follow thou me. Boy, it's the goodness of God that leads me to repentance. It's the love of Christ that constraineth me. Boy, his grace, his mercy, his kindness, his love. Boy, it enlists me. I wonder if Peter's mind goes back to when they first encountered Christ walking by when he saith unto them, follow me and I will make you fishers of men. Boy, it's a word that enlists me. In fact, Christ said, if any man will come after me, let him deny himself and take up his cross and follow me. So the Lord comes along and he says, Simon, when you were young, you kind of went wherever you wanted to go. And at times, touchdown, at times you fumbled the ball. But when you get older, hey, you're not going to deny me then. When you get older and you mature and spirit fullness and the outpouring of the working of grace and Christ being magnified, hey, you're going to go all the way to the end, faithful unto death. Hey, praise God. Boy, it's not about who I am. It's about whose I am. A word that encourages, a word that enlightens. We really don't know what someone else is going through. That's why we should keep our eyes on the one who went through infinitely more than we'll ever go through. He's touched with the feeling of our infirmities. It's a word that enlarges me. Boy, who was it that came to your mind? Was it a roommate? Is it someone in the dormitory that, boy, it's just kind of friction and there's sparks? Boy, this grace encounter, this time with the Lord Jesus Christ should make us big enough people should make us big enough people to be kind one to another, tenderhearted, forgiving one another, even as God, for Christ's sake, hath forgiven you. And it's a word that enlists me. Aren't you glad we serve a good shepherd, a great shepherd, a chief shepherd? And we don't serve a tyrant, a taskmaster, and a slave driver. When he says, follow me, boy, I can't wait to jump in and give my life to him.
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3: One of my favorite church hymns on the topic of prayer is entitled, I Must Tell Jesus. The four verses deal with two topics, handling heavy burdens and fighting sinful temptation. Here are the words to the first verse. I must tell Jesus all of my trials. I cannot bear these burdens alone. In my distress, he kindly will help me. He ever loves and cares for his own. That's powerful, right? Here are the words of the fourth verse. Oh, how the world to evil allures me. Oh, how my heart is tempted to sin. I must tell Jesus and he will help me over the world the victory to win. Ladies and gentlemen, whatever you're facing today, whether it's heavy burdens or it's sinful temptation, take time to pray and tell Jesus and let him work in your life.
2: That was James C. Johnson. He serves as the pastor of North Stone Baptist Church in Pensacola, Florida. For more Strength for Life, please visit our website, strengthforlife.church.
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4: Luke chapter 15, if you would. The Gospel of Luke chapter 15. While you're turning there, what a blessing it has been to be here already. The messages we heard last night were absolutely tremendous. I received much from that and great challenge and encouragement. My family did as well. As we were walking home last night to our accommodations, my youngest son was walking with me. His name's Josiah. I call him Jojo. And I said, Jojo, what'd you think? He said, Dad, the music was great. And the messages were even greater. Maybe you can preach like that when you grow up. And I didn't take offense by that because I felt pretty good. The 47-year-old that has some prospect of still growing and maturing, that makes me feel good this morning. But they were tremendous messages, and I am just honored to be here and be a part of the platform of speakers that we have. Back in 1953, there was a British conference on comparative religions. And experts from around the world debated what if any belief was unique to the Christian faith. They began eliminating various possibilities. One said incarnation, that's unique to the Christian faith, but someone spoke up and said no, other religions have different versions of gods appearing in human form. Someone else offered the idea of resurrection. That is unique to the Christian faith, but again, other religions had accounts of returning from the dead. The debate went on for some time until C.S. Lewis walked into the room. Lewis asked the question, "What's all the commotion about?" And they explained that they were trying to determine what was unique in Christianity and its contribution to the world's religion. And C.S. Lewis said rather nonchalantly, "Oh, that's easy. It's grace. Grace is what is so unique to Christianity. Christianity is the only religion where God reaches down to man rather than man solely reaching up to God. Grace is the most astounding, an indescribable gift that God gives. And in Luke chapter 15, God reveals through story form the depth, the persistence, and the patience of the grace of God. Now, Luke 15 holds the most noted parable that Jesus ever taught. And anytime you study a parable, you have to always note the context
5: and then search for the curious within the parable. The context is found in verses 1 and 2. The Bible says that there were publicans and sinners who came near Christ to hear him preach. Verse 2, and the Pharisees and scribes murmured, saying, "This man receiveth sinners and eateth with them." So the context is the negative attitude of those Pharisees towards Christ's willingness to receive those who are steeped in sin. There's the context, but now let's look at the curious. What is curious about the parable found in Luke chapter 15? What is the curiosity of the story is the extravagant, lavish grace that's bestowed upon those which were lost but then found. The entire chapter of Luke 15 is a single parable. Notice verse number 3, he spake this parable singular unto them. It is not three separate parables, the parable of the lost sheep, the parable of the lost silver, the parable of the lost sons, but in fact it is the entire story in a single parabolic form. And in that parable there are three different scenes. Scene 1 is the lost sheep, verses 4 through 7. Scene 2 is the lost silver, verses 8 through 10. And scene 3, which is the climax of the parable, is the lost sons, verses 11 through 32. Now this morning, I'm counting on your familiarity with the stories of this parable. Because in successive services, when I have opportunity to preach, we'll dive deeper into the stories. But tonight, this morning, we're just going to take an overview, a survey of this particular chapter and the parable within. Note with me, if you would, please, when you survey this chapter, you make some interesting discoveries. First of all, you'll discover that there is one point to the stories. One point. Now, anytime you study the parables, you have to interpret the parables very carefully. Some interpret the parables allegorically, but that's a dangerous thing to do because when you try to take a parable and you break it down allegorically, somewhere the allegory breaks down. It doesn't fit the theme that you're going with. Now, there are some parables that are to be interpreted allegorically, but those are interpreted by Christ himself. Luke chapter 8. The parable of the seed and the soils. Jesus interprets the allegory thoroughly for us. But when you see a parable by itself without the interpretation, generally what Christ is doing is driving home a single point. Now, while these stories, the story of the lost sheep, the story of the lost silver, the story of the lost sons, while each of those stories are different, they drive home the same single point. You say, what is that point, Pastor Lance? Well, I'm glad you asked. It's found in the text itself. Look, if you would, please, at verse number 4. Jesus begins with a story and says, "What man of you, having 100 sheep, if he lose one of them, doth not leave the 99 in the wilderness and go after that which is," say the word for me, "that which is"? Look at verse 6. "And when he cometh home, he calleth together his friends and his neighbors and saith unto them, Rejoice with me, for I have found my sheep which was," say it with me if you would, "lost." Look at verse 9. "And when she hath found it, she calls her friends and her neighbors together, saying, Rejoice with me, for I have found the peace which I had," say it out loud with me. Look at verse 24 if you would, please. "For this my son was dead and is alive again. He was," say it out loud with me if you would, "lost and is found." Lost. The one point of the story is the lostness of humanity. Dr. Vance Havner, a preacher of years gone by, has written that the term lost is no longer used in our churches any longer. Because it brings up this idea of an eternal punishment, dark theological past. No one wants to be told that they're lost. So he said we've replaced the word lost with the word unsaved. But he makes a very valid point, and he says, you know, the word unsaved is not a biblical term. Nowhere in the Bible do you find the word unsaved. You find the word saved, but you never find the word unsaved. And his argument is, it sounds as if that a person is saved, but by choice they become unsaved. But the biblical terminology for a person who does not know God is a person who is lost. When was the last time in an average Sunday morning service that you heard the pastor speak to the lost? While it's not often used in our Christian culture today, Christ had no problem using the term lost. In fact, the thesis statement of the Gospel of Luke and the purpose statement of our Savior in Luke 19, verse number 10, was this: for the Son of Man is come to seek and to save that which is lost. No one wants to hear that they're lost. Just ask a man driving down the road and his wife is telling him that he's lost. We all lose things. I am the most disorganized person at times. I've lost my keys. I have lost my cell phone. Some have said I've lost my mind. I've lost a number of things. But on one occasion, I lost one of my children. Don't tell protective services that we found her, but I remember it quite vividly. It was back when we had four kids under the age of six. My youngest son, Josiah, had just been born, and we decided to go on vacation. My oldest son was six. I had two twin girls that were 2 and a half, and then my youngest son, Josiah. On that particular day, my wife, Jenny, was taking care of Josiah because he was so young, and I had the responsibility of taking them to the beach, my three oldest children. So here I am, I go to the beach and I'm playing with Ryan and Jenna and Maggie, and as I do so, I get so enamored with what I'm doing that I don't realize that Maggie has wandered off. I look up, and I look to the east and I see nothing but the Atlantic Ocean. And I look to the south and I look to the north and I see nothing but sand. And to the west, nothing but sand dunes. And in that moment, my heart fell. I can imagine any number of things that my little daughter could be out in that ocean, someone could have taken her, whatever it could be. And I was so overwhelmed that I did only what a dad could do in that moment. And I yelled her name, Maggie, as loud as I could. And over in the sand dune, a little head popped up like a confused prairie dog looking around. And I found my little girl. In that moment, there was mixed emotions. I didn't know whether I wanted to go hug her or go spank her because of the fact that she was gone. But Maggie really wasn't doing anything different than what my other two children were doing. They were playing right by my side, but she decided there's a little puddle of water just over on the other side of the sand dune. That looked more enticing to her, so she wanted to play in that sand dune. But in that moment, she was lost. Because the lostness was not where she was, but the lostness was in regard to her position with the Father. You see, I think sometimes we in the Christian culture, we think that lostness is measured by the depth of sin. Those folks that are out on Skid Row, those that are in drugs, those that are in all types of promiscuity, those are lost people. But lostness is not determined by the depth of sin, it's determined by the distance from the Father. Lostness is separation from the Father. And there are those who are sitting in this service this morning who are just as lost as the bum on Skid Row. There's one point to the stories. The Son of Man has come to seek and to save that which was lost. There are two perspectives within the story as well. When you study these three stories within this single parable, you're going to notice how that they represent perspectives of salvation. The story of the lost sheep and the lost silver gives us the perspective of heaven in the matter of salvation. Notice, if you would, please, verse number 4. The Bible says that when the sheep is lost, the latter portion of verse 4, that the shepherd goes after that which is lost. Notice verse number 8, when the woman loses the piece of silver, the Bible says that she lights the candle and she sweeps the house and she seeks diligently till she finds it. It represents for us God's side of salvation. It is God who searches. It is God who finds. It is God who values. Jewish New Testament scholar C.G. Montefiore said that of this parable, these stories were revolutionary because while rabbis agreed that God would welcome a repentant sinner, the idea that God would seek a sinner was a new insight. I don't know about you, but I am thankful that I can rest in the fact that God loves me enough to search for me. I have heard gospel songs growing up in my East Tennessee years, and there were songs that were very good and there were some that had horrible theology. One that I heard growing up was this: I'm so glad that I found Jesus. That is horrible theology. You do not find Jesus. Jesus finds you. There is also not only the heavenly perspective, but there's also, secondly, human perspective. And human perspective is represented in the story of the prodigal son. Did you notice that the father doesn't go search for the son, but he waits patiently for the son to return? And when the son finds himself at the lowest point in the hog pen, he looks around and he says, you know what, I'm hungry. And in that hunger, he begins to think, and he says, you know what, I used to be sick at home, but I'm pretty homesick now. And in verse number 19, he says, I will arise. Circle those two words, I will. Now, there's some who will say in the matter of salvation, never say the words will or I will. But I'm here to tell you that as just as much there is the heavenly perspective, there's the human perspective, that while God initiates, man responds. Did you notice how the prodigal son responded? As he sat in the middle of the far country starving, he began to note in verse number 17 how good his father was. He says, how many hired servants of my father have bread enough and to spare, and I perish with hunger. He began to recognize the goodness of his father. Out in your margin, you might write this reference, Romans 2, verse number 4. It is the goodness of God that leads us to repentance. But make no mistake that salvation is of the Lord from the beginning unto the end. But let's not have an unbalanced theology. You know, there are some who so emphasize the human side of salvation that it looks as if they're saved by works. But then there are some who so emphasize the divine side, you would think they were righteous robots. But my Bible puts the two together. John chapter 6 and verse number 37, Jesus says this, all that the Father giveth me shall come to me. That's God's part. And him that cometh to me, I will in no wise cast out. That's man's part. It is God who initiates, but man responds. Dr. H.A. Ironside used to say that salvation is like coming to a door, and on the outside that door is marked, whosoever will may come. And you look at that sign and you say, well, I'm a whosoever. You open the door and you go in. When you turn around to close the door, you look back up, and on the other side of the door, there's another sign that says, chosen in Christ before the foundation of the world. There are two perspectives to salvation. And while salvation begins and ends with God, God has ordained that man make a choice. Whosoever will may come. Now you try to explain that and you may lose your mind. But if you try to explain that away, you may lose your soul. I don't know about you, but I think my job is not to be debating the extremes of Calvinism or Arminianism. My job is just to be doing the work of evangelism. Amen? There's two perspectives in the story. But now I want you to notice there are three pictures in the stories. The first picture is the picture of the sheep. And the sheep represents the lost man's waywardness from God. I remind you, Isaiah 53, verse number 6 says that all we like sheep have gone astray. We have turned everyone to his own way. The waywardness from God. But the second picture is the picture of the silver. And that represents man's worthlessness without God. You see, the silver has no value while it's lost. Currency has a purpose. It's to either be saved or to be spent. But when it's lost, you can't do either one. So the lost piece of silver had no value to the owner because it was lost. But the sons represent lost man's willfulness against God. Now notice I said the lost sons. Oftentimes we study this parable and we only focus on the wayward son who went out into the wilderness, into the wildlife. But I'm here to submit from the very beginning that both sons are equally lost. That's the context of the story. Jesus is speaking to the self-righteous Pharisees who are just as lost as those who were sinful and needed to repent. I think the willfulness is seen in both of these. Verse number 12, when the younger son comes to the father and he says in two words, give me. That is brashness. He goes to his dad outwardly, expressively, give me that which I'm going to inherit. But while the younger son is openly brash in his willfulness, there is a passive willfulness in the elder brother, and it's seen in bitterness. Compare it to verse number 29, where he says to his dad after the young son comes home, he says, thou never gavest me. I'm here to say that there are plenty of people sitting in our churches today who are like the lost son who wandered out into the wilderness, and thank God that he's willing to forgive, but they wandered out because of their brash willfulness. But there are still some sitting in our churches today who are bitter because they think God owes them something. But salvation is not given by anything we do. It's not earned. It is, again, by the very grace of God. In my first full-time ministry opportunity, I was on staff in 1993 at a fairly large church in Anchorage, Alaska. While I was there, we were able to host a worldview weekend, and we had a noted Bible teacher and apologist who came and spoke. And in one of the sessions, it was just the church staff that he gathered with, and he was preparing us to be able to teach the worldview perspective. And he began his session in a way that's forever been etched in my mind. He stood in front of a whiteboard with a dry erase marker in his hand, and he said, now from the beginning, I want you to participate, and I want you to answer some questions. I want you to give me three names of some of the most influential people in history for the past two centuries. Well, after a moment of silence and thought, and one person raised their hand and said, well, this is not really a positive, but I would say that we'd have to say that Charles Darwin has influenced recent history more than any. And the speaker said, exactly, Darwin, he's the father of evolutionary biology. And then he said, now that's one, give me the second one. A little more thought went into the moment, and finally someone raised their hand and said, well, this is negative as well, but I think someone that's influenced our history in recent centuries would be Karl Marx, the father of communism. Very good, he wrote his name on the board. And finally, after a longer period of silence and thought, a young lady raised her hand sheepishly in the back. She was afraid to say anything because really, the first two came fairly easy, but this third one was difficult. But she said, I'm not sure, but I would think that the third would probably be Sigmund Freud, the father of modern psychoanalysis. And that Bible teacher said, you hit it right on the head. And he began to to synthesize the thought. He began to take the thoughts of these so-called leading thinkers of recent history, and he said this. Darwin said that man is essentially an animal, and Marx said that man is essentially an economic factor, and Freud said that man is essentially a spoiled brat. But he said that's nothing new. Jesus said the same thing 2,000 years ago. A man that is away from God is an animal. He's a lost sheep. A man who is without God is an economic factor. He's a lost coin. A man that is against God is a spoiled brat. He's a lost son. Now, while those three stories are quite bleak, I would be remiss if I didn't go back and remind you of the wonderful point of the stories, that God's grace is sufficient to take the willfulness and the worthlessness and the waywardness of man and give us a rich mercy and grace by which we can be saved. There's one point in the stories. There are two perspectives in the stories. There are three pictures in the stories. But I want you to notice finally, there are four pleasures in the stories. Each of these stories end in the pleasure and the joy of a party. And there are four participants in the parties. Notice number one, there is the joy of the finder. Look at verse number 6. The Bible says, when the shepherd comes home, he calleth together his friends and neighbors, saying unto them, rejoice with me, for I have found my sheep which was lost. Look at verse 9. The woman, after she has found the lost piece of silver, she says in verse number 9, she calls her friends and her neighbors together, and she says, rejoice with me, for I have found the piece which I had lost. Look, if you would, please, at verse number 24. When the wayward son comes home, the Bible says, for this my son was dead and is alive again. He was lost and is found, and they began to be merry. There was the celebration of the finder. All three, the shepherd, the woman, the dad, who found what they lost, openly, outwardly expressed a joy that resulted in a party. There is the joy of the finder, but secondly, there's the joy of the friends. Did you notice that the joy wasn't just isolated to the finder, but he invited those to be involved? He says in verse number 6, the shepherd calls together his friends and neighbors and says, rejoice with me. Verse number 9, the woman calls her friends and neighbors and says, rejoice with me. I found that which I have lost. Verse 22 and 20 through 24, the father says, go and get the best robe and put a ring on his hand and shoes on his feet and bring hither the fatted calf, and let's eat and let's be merry, let's have a party. My son who is lost is now found. I'm so glad that sometimes my friends who are filled with joy, that cup of joy overflows on me occasionally. I know a lot of people who would never say rejoice with me, but they'd call you up and say complain with me, be mad with me. But there's something to be said about the joy of the friends. There's the joy of the finder. There's the joy of the friends. But I think we have to also remember the joy of the found. I imagine that if we could have a testimony meeting this morning, we would invite these three items, these three personalities that were found. I think that they would share with us the pleasure, the joy of being found. We would say to Mr. Sheep, Mr. Sheep, are you happy that you were found? And he would say, oh yes, it was bad when I was away from the shepherd. Mr. Silver, are you happy that you were found? Oh yes, I didn't realize how worthless I was apart from the mistress of the house. And I thought I would be relegated to a dirty and dark place for the remainder of my existence, but I'm thankful that I've been found. Mr. Son, are you happy that you've been found? Oh, I didn't realize how willful I'd been to my dad. I was mean, I was spiteful, I was hateful. But he loved me in spite of myself. And when I came home, I said, Dad, I just want to be a servant. But he called me son.
0: I don't deserve that. But he called me son.
5: I just like that word found. Are you found this morning? Have you been found in your willfulness, in spite of your waywardness, in spite of your worthlessness? Have you been found? There's four pleasures. There's the pleasure of the finder. There's the joy of the friends, the joy of the found. But then I want you to notice there's a fourth joy. There's the joy of the Heavenly Father. And we miss this as we study the text sometimes.

0: I don't know about you, but I want to have the heart of God. How about you? But I know there's only one person in the entire chapter who's not happy. It's the elder brother. And the elder brother is really to whom Jesus is directing these stories. It was those Pharisees, those scribes who were angry that the publicans and sinners were drawing nigh to Christ. And they were angry that grace was extended to them. And like the elder brother in the story, they knew everyone else's sin, but they didn't even realize their own. I don't know about you, but I want to be more like my Heavenly Father and rejoice when a sinner comes home. Christ came to seek and to save that which is lost. Are you rejoicing today because you were found? If so, say amen. Are you glad you're found? Say amen. Are you rejoicing in the fact that God is still finding the lost? Christ came to seek and to save that which is lost.
1: This is Rejoice Pulpit. It's time for a message from the former pastor of Campus Church, Dennis McBride.
2: Hebrews chapter 4, verse 14. I and you have a high priest this morning. And that makes all the difference in the world. You might ask the question, well, what difference actually does it make that we have a high priest? Well, having Jesus as my high priest gives me freedom. It gives me liberty. I am forgiven. I can live in confidence, and I can approach him with courage. Having Jesus as my high priest changes everything in my Christian life. Verse 14 says that Jesus passed into the heavens. Interesting. Aaron, as high priest, would come through the court of the tabernacle into the holy place and then proceed into the Holy of Holies. Jesus went past the clouds, beyond the stars, and right to the throne of God. Hebrews tells us over and over again that Jesus is better. It's the theme of the book. He's better than all those things that came before him. And he is better because he's our high priest. Aaron had to come again and again and again and again. Jesus came once, paid the entire price for our sin in one installment, and sat down beside the Father. He's better. The Stoics believed something, that God could not be touched. Well, you understand what having Christ as our high priest does for us. He offers to us unparalleled understanding. He offers to us identification. He with us and us with him. He offers us sympathy. And the law never offered you sympathy. All it offered you was condemnation. But he offers you sympathy. The Stoics said this, God can't be touched by the suffering of man. If God could be touched by the suffering of man, he would be moved by the suffering of man. If he was moved by the suffering of man, then he's being controlled by man. And if God's being controlled by something other than himself, he's not God. But I'm here to tell you this morning with great joy in my heart that God does feel. And God does know your suffering, and God is aware of your pain, and he identifies with it, and he has sympathy for it, and it's best seen in our high priest. You know, we feel deeply ashamed, don't we? I do. I hope you do. Feel deeply ashamed at the thought of how often we fail. Even in little things, we fail. Look at verse 15. We have not an high priest which cannot be touched with the feeling of our infirmities, but was in all points tempted like as we are, yet without sin. We forget this about our Savior. The word infirmities simply means a lack of strength, and in this particular setting, it means a lack of spiritual strength. The same word, the exact same word, in other places is used to talk about sickness and disease. And we are indeed in need of help. We have no strength.

0: We are racked with infirmities, but he's aware of them. He knows about them. We are weak. We are much weaker than we think we are. Took a missions trip to Haiti, and we had to do a shower that was a little PVC pipe that came from about 2 miles away up in the hills, and filled up a 50-gallon drum of water above this shower, and you got in this shower and you pulled on this lever and it would let this ice cold mountain water down on you. I remember that because it was so hot. It almost, that cold water hits you, it's almost like acid. It was awful. Well, somewhere in that shower, apparently I was shocked by the cold water so quickly that I must have opened my mouth. I got some water in my mouth, and it wasn't long until I was one sick puppy. I remember being so sick and so weak, laying on this cot under a mosquito net, that I could not lift my hand to touch my forehead. I remember a fly got under that net with me and landed on me, and I didn't have the strength to shoo him off. I remember there sitting there, that fly crawling on my cheek, thinking, I hope you're happy, because I can't do much about it right now. Absolutely empty and weak. We don't see ourselves that way, but we are racked with infirmities, disease, sickness, and weakness, and only our high priest can help us with it. Why? Because he understands our infirmities. He was human. He learned like we learn. He grew in stature. He crawled like a baby before he walked like an adult. He had our physical and human limitations. The Word of God just said that. All except sin. Yet without sin. He was tempted. Says that very clearly. He was touched by our infirmities. He was tempted. He knew what it was to want, but say no. He knew what it was to feel something we feel, but yet not give in to it to the point that it was sin. He was tempted. Now, God never tempts us to bring us to failure. Never. Word of God says that very clearly. God tempteth no man. And by tempteth, it means to put something in front of you hoping you will fail. God never does that. Satan always does that. God never does that. What God does is put something in our life, and then the Holy Spirit speaks to us and says, this is not the way you want to go. This is not what you want to do. This is what you want to do. He leads us into paths of righteousness. When there's something in front of us and we have to make a decision, God comes to us, lets us know always. He says, I will always give you a way out. And he wants us to come to him and tell him, I don't want this. I want you. It's for our success. It's for our ultimate good that he may put. It strengthens our faith. It causes us to lean on him more heavily. Jesus understood temptation. Think about this for a minute. We read this and we think, okay, Jesus in the wilderness, 40 days, 40 nights, no food, fasting. Satan came to him and said, why don't you turn these stones into bread? And we mistakenly think that for some reason Jesus wasn't hungry the way you would have been. That after 40 days without food, it was nothing for him to say, no, I don't want any bread. I'm sure for a moment what went through his human mind was, I would love to have some bread. But he didn't sin. What he did was look at Satan and say, you know, I'm not taking orders from you. God hasn't told me to do this. I do always what pleases the Father. And I don't live by your word. I don't live by this bread you're offering me. I live by every word that proceedeth out of the mouth of God. And you're not God. And he walked away and turned his back on it. He understood temptation. We mistakenly think, okay, he was never hot and in need of a cool drink. He was never hungry. These things didn't affect him the way they affect us. Yes, they did. He was just like us in all points except without sin. But because he was, he understands you. When you are tempted to sin and there's something in your life that's pulling you away from God, and in that moment you are mulling this around in your mind, Jesus Christ knows what's going on in your heart and in your mind. And he can help you. Hebrews says this, chapter 2, whereof in all things it behooved, he felt it was his duty, his obligation, it behooved him to be made like unto his brethren, that he might be a merciful and faithful high priest in all things pertaining to God. Well, what does that mean? He became like us so he could feel exactly what we feel in the situations of life. And then when we are there, he can help us get through it. He's a wonderful, marvelous high priest. Jesus is in tune with you more than you ever know. We see God is so separate from us. He lives in you in the person of the Holy Spirit if you know him as Savior. And we see God is over there and we are over here and not realizing how close he is to us. He is completely in tune with you, with your heart, with your feelings, with everything going on in your heart and your mind. If you put two pianos in the same room and you strike a note on one, the corresponding note of the other piano will gently vibrate without you having to touch it. It's called sympathetic resonance. But there is something that must be true. Both pianos must be tuned exactly the same. Jesus was tuned exactly like us. He became like us, and we are his brethren. He was made like unto his brethren. There's not a note in your human experience that does not play on the heart of Jesus Christ. When a chord is struck in the weakness of your human heart, it resonates in his merciful and faithful heart. He knows where you are. He knows what you feel. He understands temptation. He knows exactly what you're going through. He's not over there and you're over here. We are brethren. I have a great high priest. Jesus faced your temptations and did not sin. I don't want advice. I don't want leadership. I don't want help from the man that tried and failed. I want help from the man that tried and succeeded. In verse 16, we're told this, let us therefore come boldly. Well, what's he say? Because this is the way Jesus is as our high priest, and because he understands you, you have the right to come boldly. And the word boldly there simply means frank, open speech. I can tell him anything. I can talk to him about everything on my heart and on my mind, and he understands my heart and my mind. And I'm told because he became like me, I can go to him and lay my heart out to him openly and tell him anything that's on my mind. We treat God almost like we treat a child sometimes. We don't tell a child everything. We just don't. We're not frank with them. Here, how many parents, when a two-year-old comes to you and says, Mommy, where do babies come from? We're not frank with that child. Sometimes you just out and out lie to them. Storks, stork, big bird with wings, brought your little baby. Sometimes we're not open and honest with them because we know we can't come up with vocabulary or words that they're really going to understand. And he says, look, you come to God boldly. He understands. He knows your vocabulary. You can use any language, but we treat God like a child. We come to him and talk to him like he doesn't know everything about us. And we have to tell him everything about us. And we have to help him understand that we're being tempted. He already understands that. Just tell him. And be bold and open up. Exodus 28, the high priest went into the Holy of Holies with bells on his garment. So if God killed him, they could drag him out. Think about that. If you're the high priest and you're about to go offer the sacrifice of atonement for the people, what did you do? Did you hug your family and kiss them goodbye? Might have been a good idea. If the people weren't genuinely repentant, if they're playing with this, then he could be in serious trouble. The Holy of Holies was not a place you went to lightly. The Jews didn't give 1 o'clock and 3 o'clock tours of the Holy of Holies. You didn't go in there. It was a fearful place. Only one man went in there to offer for the sin of the people. But we are told to come boldly, all of us, into that room. God knows our weaknesses and our frailty, and He's sympathetic to it, and you can talk to Him. Found a definition of sympathy I just loved. Sympathy is two hearts pulling the same load. And Jesus knows your heart, and He wants to pull that load with you. We're assured if we come to Him, we'll find grace and mercy when we need it. Mercy for our past failures, grace for our present and future needs, and we have it when we need it, and we can come and speak to Him openly and honestly. Now, if we're going to understand what Jesus did for us and what He was as high priest, we need to go back and look at the qualifications of an earthly priest. What did God say the earthly priest should be like? And some qualifications that he had. Look at chapter 5, verse 1. For every high priest taken from among men is ordained for men in things pertaining to God, that he may offer both gifts and sacrifices for sins. From among men. A priest, earthly priest, had to identify with the people. You were one of the people. He had to be one of them. Exodus 28. And take thou unto thee Aaron thy brother and his sons with him from among the children of Israel. He was one of them. And the priest represented man in matters pertaining to God. Secondly, he had to have sympathy for the people. Look at verse 2. Who could have compassion on the ignorant and on them that are out of the way? For that he himself also is compassed with infirmity. And by reason thereof he ought, as for the people, so also for himself, to offer for sins. He had sympathy for them because he was like them. He needs to offer his own sacrifice for his own sin, as well as offering sacrifice for the people. He needs to understand that he's in the same boat they're in, and he was to deal gently with them in compassion with the people. Now understand what that means. He was to not deal with the people in anger. What are you doing? Are you back here with this same sin again? He wasn't supposed to deal with them in anger. And the New Testament tells us that God doesn't treat us that way. He doesn't fuss at you when you come back to confess the same sin over and over again. He welcomes you. He wasn't supposed to deal with them in anger. He was not supposed to deal with them in apathy. It was not to be a light thing that sacrifice had to be made for sin. You're not angry with them because they keep sinning. Neither do you take their sin lightly and act like it's no big deal. And he was to deal with them. Why? Because most of our sin is ignorant. He said that. You deal with them when they sin ignorantly. He recognizes his own frailties and shortcomings, and he had to offer sacrifice for himself and his family. The first three Beatitudes really sum up what a priest should have been. Poor in spirit, realizing they're nothing before God or man. There's nothing special about them. They were to mourn, aware of sin, and feel sorrow for it. They were to be meek, gentle souls, and compassionate. And verse 2, though, talks about ignorance. Compassion on the ignorant. Now, I want you to see this with me, would you? Hold your place here in Hebrews and turn with me to Numbers chapter 15. Numbers 15, verse 22. Numbers 15, verse 22. Compassion on the ignorant. Now, what does that mean? We're all stupid. Well, no, that's not what that means. It means we don't even know the ways we offend God. We are so sinful, we are ignorant of how much of an offense we are to God. Look at Numbers chapter 15, verse 22. And if ye have erred and not observed all these commandments which the Lord hath spoken unto Moses, even all the Lord hath commanded you by the hand of Moses from the day the Lord commanded Moses and henceforward among your generations, then it shall be, if aught be committed by ignorance without the knowledge of the congregation, all the congregation shall offer one young bullock for a burnt offering, for a sweet savor unto the Lord, and a meat offering, and his drink offering, according to the manner, and one kid of goats for a sin offering. And the priest shall make an atonement for all the congregation of the children of Israel, and it shall be forgiven them, for it is ignorance. And they shall bring their offering, a sacrifice made by fire unto the Lord, and their sin offering before the Lord for their ignorance, and it shall be forgiven all the congregation of the children of Israel. And the stranger that sojourneth among them, seeing all the people were in ignorance. We don't grasp this like we should. Back in Hebrews, he said this, the high priest does these things, offers for sin, because he realizes he is compassed about by sin. There is sin all around us, and we are part of the problem. Sin's all around us, and we commit sins we don't even know we commit. And we offend God in ways we don't even know that we offend him. And the high priest was someone who was supposed to have sympathy for the people, understanding that people sin sometimes even ignorantly. And you help them stay right with God even in those situations. Chosen by God. Look at verse 4, chapter 5, Hebrews. No man taketh this honor unto himself, but he that is called of God, as was Aaron. This man has to be chosen. He identifies with the people. He has sympathy for the people, and he must be chosen by God. God was deadly serious about presuming to occupy the office of priest, having not been chosen by him. Korah and 250 of his followers were swallowed up because they burned incense and presumed to make themselves priests. Saul lost his kingdom when he offered sacrifice, which was not his office. But he did anyway, and God took his kingdom from him. King Uzziah went in to burn incense in the temple, not his office. And the priest withstood him and said, don't do this. You shouldn't be doing this. This is not for you to do. And he forced the issue, and God gave him leprosy. And he lived the rest of his life with leprosy and was then separated from the congregation and from the temple and all of the ritual. Because he had leprosy and was considered unclean. Why? Because he presumed to be the priest. You had to be chosen by God. This is not something you do yourself. God chooses you for this. So the qualities of the priest were, he was of the people, he dealt gently with the people who had sinned, and he was divinely chosen. Now let's look at Jesus Christ. What are the qualifications of our eternal high priest? Look at verse 5. So also Christ glorified not himself to be made an high priest, but he that said unto him, thou art my son, today have I begotten thee. As he saith also in another place, thou art a priest forever after the order of Melchizedek. Jesus was chosen to be our high priest. The Father said, this is an office you will hold. The reference to Melchizedek in verse 6 was a bombshell. What's the title of this book? Hebrews. They're reading as Hebrews, as people that have been part of the rituals all of their life, that had to go to the Aaronic priest. They had to offer the sacrifice, and they were very, very well versed in everything involving the rituals that they had been part of all their life. And what does he say to them? Hey, Jesus is not after Aaron. Jesus is in the line of Melchizedek. Well, that was a bombshell. If this were Psalms, you'd have a Selah written right there. Stop and think about this a minute. Jesus is not in the line of Aaron. He was different. Psalm 110, verse 4. The Lord has sworn and will not repent. Thou art a priest forever after the order of Melchizedek. The significance of Melchizedek is that he preceded the law and he preceded Aaron, he preceded the Ten Commandments. He preceded all the Mosaic laws and rituals. He was before all of that. Careful. We look at the Word of God and say, you know what? We had law, and then we had grace. We had condemnation, and now we have forgiveness, without realizing that God's grace and God's mercy was always the plan. Jesus preceded the law. And he's a priest after the order of Melchizedek, and you'll find him in Genesis, where Abraham is coming back from a great victory, and he's got all this spoil, and he comes across this priest, and the priest gave him bread and wine. He gave him tithes of all that he had. and he just pops out of nowhere very early in the book of Genesis. And he's a picture of Jesus Christ to come. Mercy and grace preceded the law. The mention of Melchizedek would have caused these Hebrews readers to pace their mind a whirlwind of conflicting thoughts. Grace did not follow the law. Grace has always been God's plan. The New Testament makes that so clear to us as he's trying to help people understand what was the purpose of the law. The law had no other purpose but to help us understand the mess that we were in. We were so far from the righteousness of this law, we needed somebody to help us. And finally, it's beautifully stated, the law was our schoolmaster to bring us to Christ. And Melchizedek is a powerful statement in the midst of this narrative. Now, I'm not talking about Aaron, I'm talking about Jesus in the line of Melchizedek. He precedes the law. Mercy, grace, and God's love has always been the plan. And they had to make a decision. Their mind is whirling. Aaron or Melchizedek, ritual priest or priest that predated the ritual, installed by Moses or installed before Moses was born. Not only was he chosen, he identified with the people. Look at verse 7. Who in the days of his flesh, when he had offered up prayers and supplications with strong crying and tears unto him that was able to save him from death, and was heard in that he feared. Though he were a son, yet learned he obedience by the things which he suffered. And being made perfect, he became the author of eternal salvation unto all them that obey him. He identified with the people. Jesus was, look at that phrase, made perfect through suffering. His human experience. Jesus suffered. He completed the task when he became like us. Verse 8, how did he learn obedience through suffering? Well, several ways jump out at you. He learned what obedience to God meant in the practical experience of human life on earth. He felt the ridicule and the rejection, ill treatment that accompanied serving and standing for God, just like you do. How else did he suffer? He suffered when he resisted sin. You do understand that if you're going to find out how strong an army is, you have to fight them, not surrender to them. When you resist temptation, it's harder than giving in to it. His trials did not involve experiencing sin, but the experience of temptation in full intensity, yet without sin. Endurance in the face of temptation involves suffering, not less suffering. Verse 7 talks about his prayer. I want you to see how Jesus prayed. He was made perfect. He was made perfect through suffering. He faced temptation. He fought it. He beat it. He did not sin. He was also made perfect as he sought God's face. Now, he is our example here. Look at his prayer life. It's mentioned in verse 7. Prayers, supplications, strong crying, and tears. He knew how to pray. He didn't sin because he knew how to pray. He knew how to call upon God to help him with this. He said no. In every major crisis in the life of Jesus Christ, we find him praying. Is that true in your life? Verse 7 has a phrase you need to see. Save him, unto him that was able to save him from death. And that simply means to come out from within death. You've read the verses where Jesus was promised, I will not let you suffer corruption. I'm not going to let death have its way with you and defile you. Jesus is asking the Father for a resurrection. Save me out from under death. Don't leave me in a situation where I am separated from you. Don't leave me in the clutches of death. And that was promised to him that he would not. And we have a high priest because God answered that prayer. In Mark 14, he taketh with him Peter and James and John and began to be sore amazed and very heavy. Sore amazed means horrified. He was horrified. He's in the garden. He's praying. He looks, as a man, he looks ahead. What is going to happen to me? And he was horrified. As the Son of God, as Savior, he looked at it, and the joy that was set before him, that you might come to him as Savior, gave him the strength to go through it. But don't think for a minute that the man Jesus Christ looked at crucifixion in anything but a horrified fashion, any more than you would have. The amazing thing and the wonderful thing is that he embraced the cross anyway, in my behalf and on yours. Verse 7, in that he feared. Feared there is a beautiful word that mingles fear with love. I fear that cross. I fear the brutality that's about to be laid upon me. But I love the Father, and I'm going to obey the Father. And I love men, and I'm going to die for men. It was fear mingled with love. And thank God for that. And because of all that, he was made perfect. All that was necessary for our salvation was satisfied. And now he is indeed the author of eternal life, and he is our priest. The last thing a priest had to have was sympathy for the people. Aaron had a garment, beautiful garments. But on the front of that garment was a breastplate with stones and the names of the tribes on the stones. And he had on his shoulders stones with the names. Sympathy for the people. As he went to speak to God, as he went to offer the blood sacrifice to God for the people, he walked in there with his breastplate clearly showing the names of the people he was representing. And I wonder if Jesus, standing before the Father, doesn't take a nail-scarred hand and lay it to his heart and lay it on his own breast as he advocates for us, as he stands in our stead. He knows your name, he died for you, and he's there for you, and your name is not something unusual to him. He has great, wonderful sympathy for you. When he intercedes with the Father on our behalf, he knows who he's interceding for. Romans 8, who is it that condemneth? And you think, well, this verse doesn't answer that question. Yes, it does. It is Christ that died, yea, rather that is risen again, who is even at the right hand of God, who also maketh intercession. I'm so thrilled that my high priest stands there. And here we are before the throne, you and I. And the gavel comes down, and there's a long list of charges against us. And we have no defense for any charges that are listed. And the gavel comes down, guilty, guilty, guilty. But there's Jesus standing there. Who's the judge? It's Jesus. What a thrill that the only one that has the right to declare me guilty has declared me his brother. Has given me freedom in him and atonement. Hebrews 7:25, he that liveth to make intercession for us. He came as a prophet to tell us what God wanted us to know. He'll come again one day as a king in power. But right now, he's my high priest. The word intercession means to fall in with and to make petition for. Here we come. Here we are, walking up before God. Our head is bowed. We are guilty before him. We don't have any answers for our sin, and this is not going to be good. And as I approach the throne, suddenly I sense the presence of someone beside me. He has fell in with me, and he makes petition for me. And as the charges are read, I hear his voice as he speaks for me and says, I paid that, I paid that, I paid that, I paid that. Let him go free. He falls in with me and he makes petition for me. Hey, did you forget about the bells? Did you forget about the bells? Here's Aaron walking into the Holy of Holies. And as he's moving to sprinkle the blood on the mercy seat, his garments move and the bells ring. And those outside know he's alive and God's accepting and he's still doing his job. Well, what about the bells? Let me tell you something. Because the blood has been sprinkled on that mercy seat and my high priest is there to advocate for me, the bells are there, but they're ringing in my heart. They're ringing in joy that I have a high priest that stands in my stead, that died for me, that advocates for me, that stands beside me and makes petition for me. He knows me. He knows my heart. He knows my sin. He knows my infirmities. He knows every wicked, awful thing about me. And he says this, come talk to me. The door's wide open. Come boldly. Come speak to me. I will speak to the Father for you. I have a high priest. What difference does that make? It makes all the difference in the world. I have a high priest. Those bells ring in my heart, for I'm reconciled, I'm redeemed, I'm forgiven, I am accepted. My question to you this morning is, are you? Do you know Christ as your personal Savior? Do you have any connection to this wonderful high priest? Do you know that he wants to have a connection with you? He wants to redeem you. He's already offered his blood as atonement. He wants you to come to him and ask him for forgiveness. And the work will be done. You can't get better. All you can do is get more humble. And just come to him and ask him for salvation freely given in Jesus Christ, and he will give it to you. Would you come to him? And would you ask him to be your Savior? If you would, you'll find he is faithful and he will do things for you you never imagined he could do. I pray you'd ask him to be your Savior today.
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2: Take your Bibles, please, and turn to Acts chapter 9. Acts chapter 9 in the New Testament, Matthew, Mark, Luke, John, and there it is, Acts chapter 9, verse 31. Just one verse tonight, just one. Doesn't mean the message will be short, don't get excited. But one verse, Acts 9:31. Before we get into the message, I wanted to remind you that our EDGE interns, our pastoral interns, preach every Friday. It's a time where they get to hone their skills of preaching, a different kind of messages. And so the next four Fridays, they'll be preaching at 10 a.m. In the Allen Reception. So if you could come and be a blessing, that would be great. 45 minutes of your day if you're free on Friday, 10 a.m. in the Allen Reception. You can come through the North Lobby and meet us there. Hear these guys preach. Give them some encouragement. Bless them as they train. So I wanted to make that announcement and remind you of that. Some of you have come out for that, and it's an encouragement to us and to them. So that'll start up again this Friday. So the message is entitled, Taking Advantage of Tranquil Moments. That's a mouthful. Taking Advantage of Tranquil Moments. You know, we preach a lot, we as preachers, I guess I'm speaking for myself, but we preach a lot on the topic of trials and tribulations, and we should. In fact, last Sunday night I was able to preach, and I spoke on that topic throughout the message. So we speak a lot about trials and temptations, and we should. But one of the biggest challenges of the Christian walk is when things are going well, or let's say it this way, when circumstances are calm. There's a challenge in calmness. There's a trial that comes with tranquility, and I think we all know what it is. You see, when we're going through a trial, when we're going through a tribulation or an affliction, there's a heightened awareness of our need. But when our life is calm and we're between the trials, so to speak, that's when we can become self-reliant and neglectful, complacent, lethargic. We need to avoid that. We want to grow through the calm seasons. Maybe you're saying, Pastor Zach, I can't relate with this message right now. I'm not having one of those. Well, take some notes for when it comes, okay? Because there's ebbs and there's flow in life. And so sometimes we're in an intense trial. Other times life is calm and peaceful. Let's talk about taking advantage of the tranquil moments. Taking advantage of the tranquil moments. And we'll see an account here of the early Christians and how they handled a peaceful time in their lives. Look what it says in Acts 9:31. This is very curious and a unique verse in the book of Acts, if you know the book of Acts. There's persecution, trial, tribulation throughout the life of the first century church, but look what it says in Acts 9:31. Then had the churches, everyone, rest. Then had the churches rest throughout all Judea and Galilee and Samaria, and were what, everyone? Edified. There was this period of calmness, tranquility. They had rest and they were edified, and walking in the fear of the Lord and in the comfort of the Holy Ghost were multiplied. How did these Christians respond to tranquility? That's our message tonight. First of all, I want you to notice that they were edified. The passage says that in this time of tranquility, they were edified. Now let's think about this. The primitive church had experienced severe persecution. Now Bible scholars tell us that in Acts 9:31, they were about to enjoy a 7 to 10 year period of relative peace. Now, this is somewhat hard to discern the timing, but here's what I was able to uncover. You see, the Apostle Paul was once Saul. So Saul, before he became Paul, who's with me? Okay. Saul, before he became Paul, was the chief persecutor of the people of God, of the church of God, of the Christians there in Jerusalem and in the area, Judea and Samaria. So he became a converted Christian. And you read that in Acts 9. He becomes this converted Christian, and so their chief persecutor is no longer going against them. We know this, that Paul goes away for a period of time, and he's not on the scene for years. He reappears, now isn't this interesting? He reappears years later, and he himself, by his presence and by his gospel work, stirs up persecution. So here's the guy who was executing persecution on the people, and he becomes a Christian, goes away, comes back, and then he stirs up persecution because it's directed at himself and then the people that he is working with, the Christians in the area. But Bible scholars say that if you look at the timing, it was probably 7 to 10 years where the church experienced relative peace. They had rest. Rest from persecution, rest from severe trial and tribulation. I think it's important to remind ourselves of all that they had previously endured beside the persecution. Remember, Peter and John were arrested. Stephen was stoned to death. But they had defection. Judas left. They had to replace him and others. They had defection. They had corruption. Ananias and Sapphira, that whole situation. And then they had tension with it in the church. If you read, as soon as the church in Jerusalem got going, people were arguing over the care of widows. There were moral standard issues, the distribution of church funds. That was an issue. There were false teachers in the church. It was one thing after another. And then Saul is going after the Christians, persecuting them, taking them off to prison, some of them to their deaths. And now they had a period of rest. Now, God said in the book of Acts that the persecution would be used for their good, to cause them to take the gospel to distant places. So why did God allow this trial? Or the season of trial previous to Acts 9:31. Why did God allow that? Well, to chart their progress, to encourage growth. Why do teachers give tests? I'm sure all the students ask that question. Why do teachers give tests? That's why they do it. To encourage growth, to chart progress, to prompt their students forward, to cause them to increase and grow. And so God allowed tribulation. He said, I'm allowing this. I'm using this. But now the same God that allowed trial and tribulation brought a 7 to 10 year period of refreshment, edification, replenishment. That word edification, I think you know what it means, but let's consider that. The word means to build up. What does it mean, everybody? To build up. And they took this opportunity. They took advantage of this peaceful, tranquil time to build themselves up for further challenge and further ministry. You see, this is an important word because it says that their time of rest was not a time of digression. It wasn't a time of indulgence. They didn't just sit on their laurels, so to speak. They grew in their walk with the Lord. They took advantage of this tranquil time to gain strength. Christian, tonight, if there is relative peace in your life, if there is relative peace in your life, this is not a time to let your walk with God slip. This is not a time to let your devotion slip. This is not a time to let your service for God slip. Let me encourage you tonight to take advantage of a tranquil time. If things are calm in your life, to take that as an opportunity to be edified. Set a pattern of daily devotional time. Structure your life around it. And whether it's a good time or a bad time, work time, vacation time, if you have extra time, spend extra time with God. Amen. Be built up in your walk with the Lord. Build strength in the calm times. Now, back in the 90s, how many of you remember the 90s? Would you raise your hand up high? Some interesting style in the 90s. You remember that? Okay. We won't talk about that. But back in the 90s, I was into jogging. I know it's hard to believe, but I was an avid jogger, loved to run. And a friend of mine, I had a partner, we would run all the time, and he got me signed up for these 5K and 10K races. And we would not only sign up, but we would prepare to really have a good times, okay? And so I got into it. And he said, Tim, I'm gonna help you. I'm gonna help us train, and then I'm gonna give you a prep schedule for the day before and then the day of the race. And so here's what we did. So the night before, we had a pasta dinner. All God's people said, pasta, folks, we need our carbs. Who's listening? We need our carbs. Thank you, brother. Thank you. Some people are on these no-carb diets. Can I just give you a thought? Jesus said, I am the bread of life. We need our carbs, people. If you take nothing else tonight, just know this. Dr. Zach says to eat your carbs. But anyway, we had our pasta the night before, and that's our carbs, okay? And that was, why do we eat pasta? Carbs, fuel. Oh, so then we get up early in the morning, and we would have a good night's sleep, and then we would drink Gatorade for breakfast, electrolytes, a banana, potassium, okay, and an energy bar. That was breakfast. And then we had this routine for warming up, okay? And so we had this routine that led up to the day of the race. Why? It was fuel to finish strong. You see, what you do before the race or the challenge is just as important as what you do in it. All of us are going to experience trial and tribulation. All of us have extreme challenges on the calendar, okay? And we don't know when they're coming. But what we do in the calm moments, the tranquil moments, will prepare us for those. And if we have a pattern of consistency with our walk with God, we're going to be better prepared for the challenges of life. Are things calm for you now? Then be edified. Are you building up or are you letting down? Be built up. So first of all, they were edified. Let's look at another condition of these people. And it's right there in the passage. Not only were they edified, they were sanctified. Look what it says. They had rest throughout Judea, Galilee, and Samaria, and were edified. There it is, our first point. And then sanctified, walking in the fear of the Lord and in the comfort of the Holy Ghost. They progressed in the fear of the Lord, these two things, two conditions, the fear of the Lord and the comfort of the Holy Spirit. And they were walking in these great goals. being sanctified or set apart for growth in godliness and greater service through the fear of the Lord and the comfort of the Holy Spirit. Now, I want to talk tonight for a few minutes on how these two relate to one another. Let's talk about the first one, the fear of the Lord. Would you take your Bible and turn to Isaiah chapter 8? Hold your place here and go to Isaiah chapter 8. Isaiah chapter 8. And this is, there's many passages on the fear of the Lord. It's throughout the Old Testament and New Testament. It's not an Old Testament concept. It's throughout the New Testament as well. It's in the book of Hebrews, 1 Peter, in Philippians. It's all over the New Testament. So this fear of the Lord concept is throughout the whole Bible. But here's a definitive passage. Look at Isaiah 8 in verse 13. And we'll understand this when we look at this verse. The fear of the Lord is a reverential, a holy reverential regard for God, but it includes a dread for God's displeasure and discipline. It includes a dread of God's displeasure and discipline. I understand this concept completely because that's my attitude. My attitude was that with my father. My earthly father. I loved my father. I wasn't averse to being close to my father. I would wrestle with my father. I would hug on my father. I was not averse to being close to him. I was not afraid to be close to him. But I did dread his displeasure and discipline. And that's the same spirit we ought to have towards God. A reverential regard, a desire to please, an awesome love, and respect with a dread for his displeasure and his discipline in our life. Look what it says in Isaiah chapter 8, verse 13. Sanctify the Lord. Set apart the Lord as special in your life. Sanctify the Lord of hosts himself. And let him be your what, everyone? Your fear. And let him be your dread. Let him be your fear and let him be your dread. Now we have this great motivation of the love of God. But the love of God and a desire to please God travels in partnership with a dread of his displeasure. Look what the next verse says. And God, he's speaking to God's people, Isaiah says, he shall be for a sanctuary. But for a stone of stumbling and a rock of offense to both houses of Israel, for a gin and for a snare to the inhabitants of Jerusalem. This is basic. If you run to God, he's a refuge. If you run to God, he's a sanctuary for you. If you run away from God and rebel against God, even as God's people, we're not talking about unbelievers. Even as God's people, if you run away from God and disregard God and rebel against God, then God will discipline his people. God here calls it a stumbling block. God will thwart your efforts, put a block in your path. He will bring hard circumstances. Hebrews 12 says that God's discipline is grievous. It produces the peaceable joy, a fruit of righteousness, but it's grievous. A snare, an obstacle. If you're running away from God, and of course, he does that in love. He disciplines in love, but his discipline is not something you want to experience. And so we have a dread for God's displeasure and his discipline, and that helps us in our walk with the Lord. In our tranquil moments, in our peaceful moments, it's all so easy to let that go. Oh, things are going well. I can lighten up and loosen up here. No. No. In Psalm 34, you can look at this later, but in Psalm 34, David, it's a definitive passage as well on the fear of the Lord. David said, let me teach you the fear of the Lord. I'm going to paraphrase Psalm 34. David says, let me teach you the fear of the Lord. If you would love life, do you love life? Do you want to see many days? Do you want to see good days? Then fear the Lord, he said. And let me teach you what that is. And then he goes on to describe this. He says this, those that fear the Lord hate evil. They keep their lips from guile. They understand that the eyes of the Lord are on the righteous to bless them, but also his face is against those that do evil. And his discipline and chastisement will come. And so he said, live in the fear of the Lord. Peter said the same thing. Pass the sojourning of your time in fear. And he was talking to Christians, and he was talking about the fear of the Lord. Pass the sojourning of your time in fear. Don't let the fear of the Lord slip. In another passage, two or three passages, I can't remember exactly, but Solomon said this, in so many words, he said, the fear of the Lord is the beginning of wisdom. In one place, knowledge, another place, wisdom. But the fear of the Lord is the beginning of wisdom. You know what, folks? We don't even start acting wise until we fear God. You know what keeps me pure on my phone? I don't have it. I was looking for it. It's over there. You know what keeps me pure on my phone? Not my wife looking over my back, because she can't. Not Pastor Redland looking over my back, because he wouldn't, okay? Not that. I'll tell you what keeps me pure on my phone, knowing that God is always with me. And he has not mocked, what you sow, you will reap. And that keeps me pure on my phone. You don't even start acting wisely until you fear the Lord. It's the beginning of wisdom. In the same book, in the book of Proverbs, he says, the fear of the Lord is to hate evil. If you fear the Lord, you hate evil. We can't even truly worship God and serve him without fear. Listen to Psalm 2:11. Serve the Lord with fear, rejoice with trembling. Doesn't that seem to be a contradiction? But that's what we do every Sunday. That's what we do on Wednesday nights. Every time we gather, we come in with a spirit of celebration, and we ought to feel it, right? We ought to feel it when we come to church. When we're singing, we ought to sing and rejoice with celebration. There ought to be a spirit of joy in our heart, but we do so with an awesome respect for God. We're not playing games. We're not playing church. We're coming before the God of the universe who spoke it into existence. And we don't come in a trivial way. We don't get casual with God. He says, serve the Lord with fear, rejoice with trembling. Now, you say, how does that go with comfort, Pastor Zach? Go back to Acts 9. Go back to Acts 9, the fear of the Lord and comfort. Well, listen to this verse as you're turning to Acts chapter 9, back to where we were. And I think this verse brings it together, Proverbs 14:27. I hope you get a steady diet of Proverbs in your devotional life. And it is the book of wisdom. Listen to Proverbs 14:27. The fear of the Lord is a fountain of life to depart from the snares of death. The fear of the Lord is a fountain of life. When we fear the Lord, we have that reverential regard and a dread for his displeasure and discipline in our life. We avoid the consequences of evil, and we put ourselves in the best position to experience God's full blessedness. Amen. It's a fountain of life. And the Holy Spirit then, what does he do? He guides us in the process and provides a sense of spiritual satisfaction and security. I'm right with God. There are no known sins in my life. I'm keeping short accounts with God. My communion with God is close. I know I'm right with the Lord. And the Holy Spirit gives us this sense, this great sense of spiritual satisfaction and security in the center of God's will. And guess what? When you have the fear of the Lord, listen, please. When you have the fear of the Lord, you are free from lesser fears. I don't have to be afraid of people. I don't have to be afraid of evil. I don't have to be afraid. I am in the hand of God, in the center of his will. I'm in a place of close communion, and I'm in a position of great blessedness. The fear of the Lord is a fountain of life. And this comfort, that comes through the fear of the Lord and the Holy Spirit then helps me to take on the next trial that's coming. I may be in a tranquil time, but it will help me to be strong for the next thing. Are you with me? To be strong for what's coming. Because the trials will come.

turn around and bring the boat back, and that's where I struggled. And I was having trouble with that tacking technique, and so I just drifted off, and they watched me drift off. And I was drifting and drifting. Finally, somebody probably was on the beach there. One of the trainers looked out and said, let's go get that guy before he ends up in the Gulf, okay? And so they sent out a boat to get me. That was my only time, and I will never go sailing again, okay? It's too hard. I'll go on another person's boat and let them do it, okay? But let's think of sailing, and I think we all can understand the concept of sailing. The sailor can't control the wind. He can't control what's coming. He can't control the weather, but he can adjust the sails. And if the sails are set wrong, even a strong, steady wind won't move the boat. That boat will drift. That boat will spin. That boat will stall. But if the sails are positioned correctly, that same wind will become a powerful force that drives that boat forward exactly where it needs to go. That's what sanctification is like. The fear of the Lord properly sets the sails. It aligns our heart with God and His will, and it keeps us pointed in the right direction as we're sensitive to His calling in our life and His desires for us and purity and holiness. And then the comfort of the Holy Spirit. Once we get that sail in line, the comfort of the Holy Spirit is like the wind filling our lives, giving us strength, giving us peace, giving us satisfaction, giving us progress. When we revere God and rely on His Spirit, we don't just drift through the calm seasons. We go forward with purpose. And so the passage says, these folks in the calm times were edified and they were sanctified. They weren't floating. They weren't sinking. They weren't losing their sails. They were sanctified in the fear of the Lord and the comfort of the Holy Spirit. What a great example. One more. All right. And I'm going to have you say these three with me, okay, so that you can remember. They were edified, sanctified, and then the last word in the verse says they were multiplied. Here we go. Let's say it together, everyone. Edified, sanctified, multiplied. One more time. Edified, sanctified, multiplied. Edified, sanctified, multiplied. You say, Pastor Zach, what do you do all day? Think up outlines. That's what I do. Everybody, let's say it again for my pleasure. Edified, sanctified, multiplied. It's interesting. It's interesting, even though it is catchy, isn't it? Two of them were right there. I just had to find one more. I love verses like that. The outline's right there. But it's interesting. Luke didn't just say they rested. He said they were edified. They were walking in the fear of the Lord and the Holy Ghost. They were sanctified. And because of that, they were multiplied. The church grew. They grew, the church grew. They grew, and the church grew. You see, peace in our life is not to lead us to passivity. It's to propel us. I'm sure you've heard this before, but God doesn't give rest to retire, but to reload. Have you heard that before? Not to retire, but to refire. You've heard that, I'm sure. To reload. He gives you rest to reload. Now, I've never been in the military, but I would assume this. The troops, the soldiers, they don't go back to the barracks and decorate them like they're going to stay. They don't go decorate the barracks like they're going to stay there forever. They realize, no, we're here. We're just here to rest. That's what the barracks are for. We're here to rest, refuel, rearm, and then we're going to get back out there on the mission. And that's what we see with these first century believers. They took this period of rest, and they took advantage of it, and they were multiplied. Right now, your calm season might not just be for comfort alone. It might be a time for preparation and sowing.
Don't just stay on low power mode. Has your phone ever gone to

0: that. Don't stay there. You say, Pastor Zach, I'm just coasting right now. I've been through a lot. I understand that. I deserve a break. I'm always, and I'm speaking to myself here, but I'm always a little taken back when I talk to believers and all they talk about is what they used to do for the Lord. And I get the impression I'm just checked out right now. All of us enjoy seasons where we take a break. All of us should take those times and take advantage of those time, but we don't stay in low power mode. If you're in a calm season right now, use it. Use it for preparation. Invest in some people. Say, God, show me, how can I be used in a greater way in the lives of people? Show me a gospel conversation I could get started on. Lay somebody on my heart that I could invite to church. Give me a purpose to pass on what I know to a younger believer and encourage someone who's younger in the faith. Maybe pray and re-engage in more active service in your life. Volunteer, give, teach. Remember, in the book of Hebrews chapter 5, I think Paul wrote it, he said to the people, you should be teachers by now. It's time to teach. If you're breathing and you're saved, you're called to serve. I mean, don't cancel your assignment. Don't cancel your calling. I mean, re-engage, and chief of all, guard against spiritual complacency. Here's what can happen. In the calm seasons, and I've seen this tendency in my own life, in the calm seasons, we're led to comfort, and that's a good thing, but don't let comfort turn into a comfort zone, because then a comfort zone turns into complacency, and we start to lighten up. We start to loosen up, we start to lighten up, instead of get fired up for God. And so I love how this reads. It says they were edified. They walked in the fear of the Lord and in the comfort of the Holy Spirit, and because of that, they were multiplied. They didn't waste their window of peace. They leveraged it for multiplication and growth. They grew. The church grew. The work of God was increased. Here's the question as we close tonight. Are we multiplying or maintaining? Are we multiplying or maintaining? However the Holy Spirit speaks to you on what that would mean in your life. Are we increasing? Are we growing? Are we active? And preparing for greater service and praying for greater service and usefulness and influence? Are we growing? Are we multiplying? Or are we maintaining? Just because times are peaceful doesn't mean it's time to forget God and His work. The early church shows us a better way. Be edified, grow stronger in your walk with the Lord. Be sanctified, grow holier, and experience the comfort that comes from that, and be multiplied. Grow outward with your gospel mission and purpose and ministry mindset. Be multiplied. How do we handle the times of trial? That's an important Bible topic. But how do we handle the tranquil moments? Are we going forward or backward? Is your life more at peace tonight? Let me encourage you as we close. Be strengthened in this time of peace for what's ahead. Be strengthened.
1: Up next, a sermon from the former pastor of Campus Church, Dr. Jim Shetler. This is Rejoice Pulpit.
2: There are many memories of Ivan that we will all have this past semester, and many of them that we have, some of them are a little scary and a little fearful. Interesting enough, the most fearful moment of the whole Hurricane Ivan experience in my life happened just two Saturdays ago. Mr. Thronson and I were still out helping with some folks in chainsawing and cutting down limbs and such and cutting up trees. And a couple weeks ago on a Saturday, Mr. Thronson and I went out to one of the members of our church who still needed some help around the house. And we were cutting the trees and the limbs and carrying them out to the road. Well, we had done that for about 3 hours and we were just about really, matter of fact, to leave. And the couple came out and said, "Pastor Tate, would you all be willing to help us cut down one other tree?" And we said, "Sure, we'll be glad to do that." We came over to the side of their house, and over to the side of their house was a large oak tree. And there's no question that during the hurricane, it weakened the root system at the base of the tree, and you could even see right through the root system, and it was going to fall, and it was leaning towards their house. But this was a bigger tree than Tate and I had cut down in the last couple months in our lives. And so we kind of looked at that, and we just kind of said, like, isn't it about time to go? And they said, "Well, do you think you could just help us on this one tree?" Well, we knew immediately, how are we going to do this? And they said, "Well, I'll get the pickup truck." The man said, "I've got the pickup truck, and we got a wrench on the back of the pickup truck, and we'll put it to the tree, and we'll kind of bend it back towards the pickup truck this way so it's not bending towards the house when we cut it." We said, "Well, okay, we'll give it a shot." So we got our chainsaws going, and we put a little wedge on the one side the way that we wanted the tree to fall. Now, there's basically three directions we're dealing with for the next minute or so. There is the direction of the tree falling towards the house. Then there was the direction to the truck that was attached to the wrench. And I remember Tate, we put some handmade ladder steps up the tree so he could get up there real high to put that chain way at the top, or not the top of the tree, but about a third of the way up the tree to kind of get some more leverage from it up top there. So we made these little steps up the tree and he climbed up them and came down them, you know, and we got the chain around, and it was a pretty great little setup there. So we had the tree could fall towards the house or the tree could fall towards the truck. But both of those were not good ideas. And towards the truck, the tree was longer than the distance of the chain, so it would have really made a mess of the truck. And it was really, that direction really wasn't the best area to fall. So there was one other area, and that's where we wanted, but the tree didn't have any force to pull it that way. You had the natural bend of the tree towards the house, and then you had the pull of the tree towards the truck. But that's not where we wanted the tree to go in either one of those directions. So the man suggested we'd cut the wedge, we'd taken a little wedge out, and it had gotten to the point where the tree was just standing there. I mean, it was just kind of, we started seeing it creak, or hear a creak, and see it move just a little bit, and it was just standing there. And then the man said, "Well, we don't want it to fall on the truck. No, no, no, sir. And we don't want it to fall on the house. No, sir. So you know, I have an idea. We're going to put a cable around it off of the chain, and I wonder, maybe Tate and Pastor, if you get off to this side, the direction that we want it, and you pull on it, we can get the tree to fall that way." Well, mechanical engineering was not my major, and it definitely wasn't Mr. Thronson's. And so we put this little cable on there with a little 225 feet little strap things, and we get off to the side here, and we're thinking about this, and we're just standing there, and we're kind of, they got this little cable pulley thing on the chain, so we've got the truck pulling it tense this way, we've got it bending towards the house, and there we are off to the side. And right now it's kind of looking like, you know, if this thing falls, it's going to fall towards the house. I mean, it really does look like a mess. And we're holding this like this. The tree's just teeter-tottering there. And we're holding this. And we thought, well, let's just kind of see what happens. We have not at this point had time to talk about our escape route or anything. We're just like just testing everything at this point. You know, just seeing all the tensions and everything. So as we were testing it, old Tate and I are just kind of pulling on it, and it wasn't two pulls. We just kind of like this, it's coming. And it's coming. and it's coming right at us. Well, I got to tell you, it has been a long time since this pastor has moved as quickly as he moved right then. This 50-foot tree is going to fall on Mr. Thronson and your pastor. And I mean, it is coming down right at us. We took off a running. And I want you to know, I beat Tate. And he will verify that fact. I beat Tate out of there. But I'll never forget. I mean, in a matter of about 4 seconds, everything that flashed in my mind. I mean, I remembered my first demerit. I remember, this is it. My life is over. And as I was running, and everything was, you felt like everything was in slow motion. As I was running, you could start hearing the branches crinkle behind you because it's falling. So as it's falling, the branches in the early part of the tree, there are starting to crunch. And you just know, it's like, it's coming. It's coming. It's coming. And we ran as fast as we could, and that tree fell about 5 feet short from our heads. And I'll tell you what I called that space from there to the truck. I called that praying ground. I mean, we prayed. Now, what we were doing was so stupid. We look back, I was so scared. And I couldn't believe, and all we did was just pull on it a couple times. And that second pull, that tree started to fall. And you know what really touched my heart with that thing? Was that I'm still alive now. But something else really spoke to me. Here, that tree could have easily fallen towards the house, could have fallen towards the truck, or could have fallen the way that it did. And it was just a little sway of influence that made the difference. I am telling you, it wasn't one of those things that Mr. Thronson and I grabbed a hold of the camera. It wasn't like that at all. It was a just kind of checking the here it comes. It just needed a little push. And that little push influenced where it would fall. And by the way, I mean this honestly. If you would have said before that tree fell, where exactly do you want it? That is exactly where that tree fell. It really did. And all it took was a little bit of influence. I want to talk to you very quickly tonight about how do you influence people for good? How do you influence people for good? You know, I think we'll come across a lot of people over the holidays that are like that live oak. They could fall a lot of different ways. Hey, do you know, college student, you could be an influence to having someone come here to Pensacola Christian College. You could influence them just with a comment about the college. It could be an eighth grade girl that you come back and give a testimony about this semester and what the Lord did. That could be here she's going to come here as a student. You know what? That track or that thing that you say to somebody in a gas station for the Lord Jesus Christ, that one little statement, maybe they've been witnessed to, and the wedge has been put on and the pressure has been put on for years, and maybe you come by and you're just that last little influence that can sway that person and says, I'm ready to trust Jesus Christ as my Savior. And I have had the privilege of leading people to the Lord that I will tell you, there was years of prayer, circumstances, and things and preaching going on in their life, and I just came by, and all I was the little cord that pulled them, and it made all the difference in the world. I don't know about you, but I want to make an influence for the Lord Jesus Christ. I want to show you very quickly, how do you influence people for good? The first point is see compassion. Compassion. Would you take your Bibles and turn to Jude chapter, or you pick the chapter, Jude verse 20, 21 and 22. How do you influence people for good? Jude 21, it says, keep yourselves in the love of God, looking for the mercy of our Lord Jesus Christ unto eternal life. And of some, have compassion, making a difference. The compassion can be that little tug. Compassion can be that thing that big, large oak tree finally falls in that direction. And without the compassion, maybe it'll fall the wrong way. That little act of compassion to that individual in your life that's come across your life, it could be a waitress, it could be a stewardess, it could be someone at the airport, it could be wherever, it could be your parents, but it could be that act of compassion that makes the difference in that person's life. Compassion is how do you influence people for good? One thing you do is you show them love and concern and compassion. You know, you've heard the statement, but isn't it true? Nobody cares how much you know until they know how much you care. And it is that compassion that makes a difference. I got a great story. I heard one of our members of our church was in Home Depot several weeks ago. And while he was in Home Depot, he met a couple. And the couple apparently was distraught over the hurricane or whatever, and they got to talking, and the man in our church says, well, I can do roofing. I'll be glad to come over to your house and do that. And they said, no, you're kidding. Yeah, no, I'll be glad to do that. And they hooked up. They exchanged addresses and phone numbers, and the man in our church went over there and did that couple, a little bit of an older couple, of roof, and did the roofing for them. They started coming to church, trusted Jesus Christ as their Savior just a few weeks ago, and have just been growing every week. Why? Because a man in our church showed some compassion and just kind of pulled them over to Jesus Christ. They saw the compassion in their heart. You know, I remember when I was in ensembles years ago, back in the early 80s, when we would go out and we would travel, we would always do things for other people and the impact that had. We had students that would come here to college because I remember two students from a family up in Novi, Michigan that came because we baled hay with them one summer night in June. We stayed up to 1 o'clock in the morning baling and putting it up in their barn, and those teenage boys decided to come here to college because we helped them bale hay. I don't understand the connection, but they did, you know. And the point was, I think compassion making a difference. We helped them, and they were touched by that. And isn't that the way it is with people's hearts? When you show them compassion, you can influence them. I want to tell you something. Some of you have unsaved relatives you're going to see this Christmas. How can you influence them to Jesus Christ? Well, one way, C, is compassion. The next one I want you to see is humility. Quickly take your Bibles and turn to Genesis chapter 41. Genesis chapter 41. And in Genesis 41, we are in the midst of the story of Joseph. Now, I'm going to take it for granted that the majority of you know the story of Joseph. As we come to Genesis 41, he's already been hated by his brothers. He's already been sold as a slave to Egypt. He's already gone through the Potiphar situation of being mistreated and misrepresented. He's already been put in prison, and he was left in prison after he gave the prophecy of the dream of the butler and the baker and forgotten for 2 years. If there is a point in Joseph's life that he could have gotten bitter, this would have been it. Finally, the butler remembers about the one who interpreted his dream. When Pharaoh had the dream. And he says, sir, I have done wrong, but there is one in the prison house of Egypt that can interpret your dream. And they get Joseph. Now remember, you have to remember, this all started when he was 17 years of age. Well, really, it started earlier with all the hatred his brothers had towards him and just everything in life that happened to Joseph that we would say would be unfair. And I'm sure Joseph would honestly say, well, it hasn't really been that fair. But you know what? It's so interesting. I personally believe I have studied and I have read the life of Joseph, and I do know this is a personal opinion, but I will tell you, in the study that I have done, I believe that Genesis 41:16 is the key to Joseph's entire life. This is a very critical moment in Joseph's life. He is brought before the Pharaoh after everything that has occurred in his life, and he's brought before Pharaoh to interpret the dream. And in verse 16 of Genesis 41, there are five words that absolutely, I think, is the climax moment of Joseph's life. For he could have said a lot of things, and he could have, because he'd been in prison, everything that had done wrong, he could have taken the credit to himself or whatever. And in Genesis 41, verse 16, it said, and Joseph answered Pharaoh, saying, it is not in me. God shall give Pharaoh an answer of peace. Do you realize that Joseph goes on to not only influence this Pharaoh, not only influence Egypt, but my friends, Joseph goes on to absolutely influence the entire world. You talk about the pull of an individual, Joseph ends up influencing the entire world. And what was it that he had that he was able to influence other people? He had a humble spirit. When he said, "It is not in me. Oh, Pharaoh, I don't want to go back to prison. Oh, Pharaoh, I've had a tough adolescence and I've had a tough teen life. It's been hard. I've been forgotten in prison, but I got to tell you something. If the dream is interpreted, it's not going to be of me. It is of God. And all the glory and all of the praise goes to the Lord Jesus Christ. It is that kind of humility that God uses to influence and sway other people's lives. The life of Joseph, humility. By the way, you could take humility in another way. When in an argument, when in a conflict with somebody, when you finally say, "Hey, I was wrong for my attitude. Will you forgive me for what I said?" It is that kind of humility that absolutely begins to break the walls and the bars of division, and you can influence other individuals. Now, you know what? Maybe the person did you wrong as well, but why don't you humble yourself? Only by pride cometh contention. And if you are going to learn how to influence people for good, you're going to have to get a humble spirit. It's not all about your recognition. It's not all about your credit. It's all about the Lord Jesus Christ. And whether or not your name is mentioned and whether or not you're recognized for whatever you do isn't important. If you really want to influence people, if you really want to influence people for good, here's a great little formula. When a person gets to the point where they don't care who gets the credit and only God gets the glory, I guarantee you they're going to start influencing other people. And you know, when you stop and think about it, when most of the time you see a project or a program that really does something for Jesus Christ, it was the people that you never hear about that were really the key. And if you want to influence people to good, number one, remember compassion. Number two, remember humility. Number three, remember reverence. Reverence. Would you take your Bibles and turn to 2 Corinthians chapter 5. 2 Corinthians chapter 5. And it is the right word to use, reverence. You might think of the word fear here, but I think we have forgotten the fear in reverence. A lot of times when people talk about the fear of the Lord, they think, oh, it's a holy reverence for God. And it is. And I'm using the word reverence synonymous with fear. But I think we have forgotten that there is a fear of the Lord, and that fear of the Lord and that reverence towards God will influence other people for good. Let me show you how. 2 Corinthians chapter 5, would you look with me in verse number 9? Wherefore we labor that whether present or absent, we may be accepted of him. For we must all appear before the judgment seat of Christ. By the way, that's going to be true for this Christmas vacation. We will all appear at the judgment seat of Christ for what happened at this Christmas vacation that we're about to go on. That every one may receive the things done in his body according to that he hath done, whether it be good or bad. And look at verse 11. Knowing therefore the terror, the word is phobia, and it has a synonymous meaning with the idea of reverence. Knowing therefore the phobia, the terror, the reverence of the Lord, we influence, we persuade men. But we are made manifest unto God, and I trust also are made manifest in your consciences. You know what? It is reverence towards God that is used to influence other people for good. Number one, the fear that we ought to have at the judgment seat of Christ. Yes, we will get our rewards at the judgment seat of Christ. But my friend, I think there'll be a lot of shame at the judgment seat of Christ. I think there will be a lot of materials of wood, hay, and stubble that are going to burn away. And I think that what we even do this Christmas vacation will be judged at the judgment seat of Christ. And it is the fear, it is the reverence that we will stand accountable to God one day that puts in us a desire to influence other people for the good of Christ. But look at this, not only the judgment seat, but look at verse 11. Knowing therefore the terror of the Lord, we persuade men. Knowing that there is a hell, knowing what is going to occur, knowing that God is a judge. And if my relatives don't trust Jesus Christ as their Savior, they'll spend an eternity in hell. Now again, I don't think that means that we go back and we start blasting them over the head with God's word. I think we better remember compassion. I think we better remember humility. But it is the terror of the Lord that we persuade men. We ought to have a view of hell before our eyes, and you will influence people for good. If you keep the judgment seat of Christ and the great white throne judgment before your eyes, you will influence people for good. Compassion, humility, reverence, integrity. Integrity. Integrity will cause you to influence other people. Take your Bibles very quickly and turn to Daniel chapter 3, and I want you to see this. In Daniel chapter 3, we know of three young men that had some integrity to them. What does it mean to have integrity? Steadfast adherence to doing what is right. I'm going to do what is right no matter what. I am committed to the conviction of doing what is right. I am going to do what's right at this Christmas vacation. I am going to live right. I'm going to do right. I'm going to be pure. I'm going to have some integrity about myself. I'm going to have a steadfast adherence to doing what is right, no matter what the cost. If I'm going to lose friends, I'm going to lose friends. If this is going to happen, it's going to happen. But I'm going to have integrity. And do you know that people that have integrity influence others for good? You get a group of individuals that want to go do something wrong, and you get one person with some integrity that says, hey, listen, if you're going to do that, I'm going to report you. That'll take care of the whole problem. You know that? Seriously. Those people will not do wrong if one person has the integrity to stand up and do what's right. You know what? So if someone has the guts to commit some sin and someone has the guts to say some things that are wrong, we need to have the courage to stand up to it. And we need to be able to say, hey, no, listen, we're not going to talk that way. We're not going to do that. And do you know that that integrity will influence people to do good? Hey, look with me, if you would, in Daniel chapter 3, verse 16. Shadrach, Meshach, and Abednego answered and said to the king, O Nebuchadnezzar, we are not careful to answer thee in this matter. If it be so, our God whom we serve is able to deliver us from the burning fiery furnace, and he will deliver us out of thine hand, O king. But if not, I love these next few words, be it known unto thee, O king, that we will not serve thy gods, nor worship the golden image which thou hast set up. And you know what happens. God delivers them. Look over at verse 27, if you would, or verse 28. Then Nebuchadnezzar spake and said, blessed be the God of Shadrach, Meshach, and Abednego, who hath sent his angel and delivered his servants that trusted in him, and have changed the king's word and yielded their bodies that they might not serve nor worship any god except their own God. Therefore, I make a decree that every people, nation, and language which speak anything amiss against the God of Shadrach, Meshach, and Abednego shall be cut in pieces, and their houses shall be made a dunghill, because there is no other God that can deliver after this sort. Wow. Was Nebuchadnezzar ever influenced? What influenced Nebuchadnezzar? Shadrach, Meshach, and Abednego's integrity. If you want to influence people this Christmas, have some integrity, have compassion, have humility, have reverence, have integrity. Let me give you two more. Have sincerity. Have sincerity. Take your Bibles and turn to 1 Thessalonians. 1 Thessalonians chapter number 2. You know, I have many times had the opportunity to hear many different kinds of preachers. And over the years, I've heard some preachers sometime that their delivery style was absolutely terrible. Their homiletics were lousy. Their speech you could barely understand. But oh yes, they had the power of God on them. And I'll tell you one reason why they did have the power of God on them was a sincere spirit of doing what is right. And their sincerity influences other individuals. I can look back and I can remember a specific conference. It wasn't here on this campus. The two individuals got up to speak. One man was as eloquent as anything you've ever seen. His poems, his illustrations, and his outline was absolutely incredible. The next guy that got up was sound doctrinally, but his delivery was terrible. But I'll tell you one thing, there was no question. There was one huge difference between those two speakers. You sensed in the first one a professionalism and a guy that could just turn it on and turn it off and had done that message so many times, and that other guy came up, and you know what? The other guy might have given that message 100 times, but there was a sincerity in his voice. There was a sincerity in what he gave. He believed it, and it influenced those people at that conference in a mighty way. I want to tell you, sincerity in what you do and pure motives and why you're doing it, my friend, will have a great influence upon others. Now, 1 Thessalonians chapter 2, we don't have a lot of time, but 1 Thessalonians chapter 2, verse 1 says, "For yourselves, brethren, know our entrance in unto you, that it was not in vain. But even after that we had suffered before and were shamefully entreated, as you know, at Philippi, we were bold in our God to speak unto you the gospel of God with much contention. For our exhortation was not of deceit, nor of uncleanness, nor in guile. But as we were allowed of God to be put in trust with the gospel, even so we speak. Not as pleasing men, but God, which trieth our hearts. For neither at any time used we flattering words, as you know." You know, there's a lot of flattery today in Christianity. And flattery is nothing else but a pride going for an ulterior motive to achieve something by complimenting, or maybe by lying, maybe by telling the truth, but they're using the truth to get something that they want. And you know what Paul says? You know, we didn't come in with flattery. We had no motives but to reach you for the gospel of Jesus Christ. And it was Paul's sincerity that influenced these people at Thessalonica. Boy, if you continue on in this chapter, it just comes out over and over. Verse 7, "But we were gentle among you, even as a nurse cherishes her children. So being effectually desirous of you, we're willing to have imparted unto you the gospel of God only, but also our own souls." I mean, this wasn't a profession for us. This wasn't a job for us. We gave you our hearts. We were sincere about what we did. Look with me, if you would, at verse 10. "Ye are witnesses, and God also, how holy and justly and unblameably we behaved ourselves among you that believe." Hey, you know what they did? It is a powerful tool of sincerity that comes in. And you know, you can take an individual, and they may not be that eloquent, and you can take an individual, and they may not be all that talented, but there is a sincerity that you see. By the way, I've seen that in special music, too. I still remember a young lady in our youth group way back in the early 80s that got up and sang for the contest at the Bill Rice Ranch, the solo contest, and she didn't even make one of the finalists. We came in on Sunday night, and she had to, you know, we were coming in late, and she had to get up and sing, and she sang the Ron Hamilton song, A Tender Heart. And she got up and she began to sing that song, and big crocodile tears started coming down her eyes. And you know what? Her voice broke a little bit, and she didn't get picked to be one of the last ones or the finalists or anything like that. But I went up to her afterwards and I said, "I want you to know, you believed what you sang tonight, didn't you?" She said, "I really did, Pastor Sheldon. I want a tender heart this week. I want God to speak to my heart." And I'll tell you, that sincerity influenced this youth pastor. And sincerity is a tool that God can use to influence other people if you have the right motives. And then finally, we're done. How do you influence people for good? You have compassion, you have humility, you have reverence, you have integrity, you have sincerity, and finally, you have a testimony. You have a testimony. Take your Bibles and turn to Nehemiah chapter 2. Nehemiah chapter number 2, and I want you to see this. Nehemiah comes to Jerusalem. He's about 500 miles away in chapter 1, and he was the cupbearer for the king. And the king saw that he was distraught and saw that there was a problem with him. He said, "Nehemiah, what's wrong with you? You always have such an excellent spirit. Why are you troubled?" He said, "Oh, king, you'd be troubled too if you heard what I heard about Jerusalem. It's a city that's been laid bare. It's a city that its walls have been destroyed. It's a city that's in ruin. It's a shame to my God, king." The king said, "Nehemiah, you want to go back and rebuild those walls?" "Oh, I would, sir." You want to go back and be the leader there and get the people excited about rebuilding? Oh, sir, that would be such an honor. Well, not only am I going to send you, but I'm going to send you the building materials too. Nehemiah, you go back and you rebuild the walls of Jerusalem. So Nehemiah does, but when he does, he comes, he arrives at a night, and he walks all around the city walls of Jerusalem, and he tells no man what's in his heart. In Nehemiah chapter 2, verse 17, he has seen the desolation of the people. He's seen the bitterness of the people. He's seen the apathy of the people. He's seen the indifference of these people. And then in Nehemiah chapter 2, verse 17, he's got to influence these people. Notice how he influences them. Verse 17, then said I unto them, ye see the distress that we are in, how Jerusalem lieth waste, and the gates thereof are burned with fire. Come and let us build up the walls, the wall of Jerusalem, that we be no more of a reproach. Then I told them of the hand of my God, which was good upon me, as also the king's words that he had spoken unto me. And they said, let us rise up and build. Nehemiah gave his testimony about what God had done in his life. And that testimony was used to influence those people to do a great job. College students, you go home with praise on your lips. You go home with a testimony in your heart of what God has done this semester. You go back, don't you murmur and don't you complain. You go back with the glory and the praise of God, and your testimony can influence people for the cause of Christ. Your testimony can bring people to the Lord Jesus Christ. Campus church members, you're going to go see relatives and friends, and you're going to go and you're going to travel on vacation. Let your testimony of your children and the way you've raised and trained them be a testimony of God's grace in your life and what he has done. And it was Nehemiah's testimony that influenced the people. He told them what God had done for him, and they got excited about rebuilding the wall. If God's behind Nehemiah, then I want to get a part of this. My friend, your testimony for Jesus Christ can influence people. How do you influence people for God? Your compassion, your humility, your reverence, your integrity, your sincerity, and your testimony. And if you've been taking notes, you know what that spells. C-H-R-I-S-T spells Christ. How do you influence people? You influence people by the testimony of Jesus Christ in your life. Let your light so shine before men that they may see your good works and glorify your Father which is in heaven. Let's go out there. All it took was just a little pull, and the tree came a tumbling down. My friend, there are people out there that all they need is a little compassion, your integrity. All they need is some sincerity that they see it in a believer. All they need is your humility, and that big oak tree of pride can begin to fall. All they need to do is hear your testimony. God has given us a great opportunity to influence this generation for Jesus Christ. Let's go out there and in C-H-R-I-S-T, influence others for the cause of Christ. Father, thank you tonight for the opportunity to meet. Father, I know that there's exams that are on these students' hearts, and I know they have a lot of things on their mind and their heart. And Lord, I pray that you'll bless them. I pray that they'll be honest in their exams tomorrow, help them with their studies tonight. But Father, in their hearts, may it beat in their heart to be an influence to other people. Oh Lord, the opportunity that these, I don't know if there's 5,000 of us plus tonight in here, oh, Lord, how we could change people's lives through this power of the Spirit of God if we would just be dedicated to these principles that we heard tonight. Oh, Father, I pray that every soul here would be willing to be an influence for the cause of Christ. And we pray these things in the name of Christ. Amen.
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3: Hey, good morning. Take your Bible, if you would, turn to Isaiah chapter 6. Technology, you know, we always talk about how great technology is until technology doesn't really work. And have you ever had, how many of you use Dropbox? You use Dropbox, like just a few of you. I've used it for a long time, and I keep all my messages in it. And maybe it's the Lord saying I'm supposed to preach a different message, but I've prepared a message for today, but every time I open my iPad, it keeps jumping to another message. So the message that it keeps jumping to is called, You've Got a Friend. okay? But that's not what we're going to preach. So I'm going to hit this one right here. And the message that I believe we're supposed to preach is the question, why not me? Okay, so let's pray. Ask the Lord to help with this message. How many of you are a little tired already? Just getting started in college, you're already tired. How many of you are so tired you couldn't raise your hand? A few of you, yes, okay. Let's pray, but let's pray briefly so your eyes are not closed too long. Father, thank you for your many goodnesses to us. Thank you that today, this morning, you have a plan for our lives, and may we give ourselves to it. Help me today to take your truths and accurately convey them to these, your people. And this I pray because of Christ. Amen. Okay, hey, the last few days, we have enjoyed some really helpful, direct opening convocation meetings at Pensacola Christian College through Evangelist Dave Young. And I like to listen to preaching. I enjoy it. I had the privilege to preach at a conference a couple weeks ago, but as part of preaching at a conference, I just sat and listened, and man, I was challenged personally, helped, encouraged. So I, along with you over the last several days, have just been helped with the preaching. And Dr. Young kept asking a question. He said, are you all in? All in. And he just keeps going back and repeating the question. And he helps us with Romans 12, 1 and 2. And I beseech you therefore, brethren, that ye present. And so I'm asking myself these questions. Like, wow, am I? I have a really good ability to have secondary conviction. All right, so again, a raise of hand questions. How many of you have ever sensed, as you're listening to preaching, like, man, I hope so-and-so is listening? How many of you have ever had that happen to you? It happens to me all the time. I sit and I listen and I'm like, oh man, that is a good message for, and I always, I find someone that I think that's a really good message for. The problem is the Holy Spirit doesn't convince me of something for someone else. He's trying to convince something for me. And so I think in the process of listening, I had to refocus my attention not to, wow, this is a really good message for college students, or this is a really good message for, and then I could start, filling in the blanks. When you ask the question all in, I suppose that some people might suppose that that is really good for, and I would agree with this. I mean, we have 300 plus guys that are ministerial students. And I had the privilege to meet with those guys yesterday in ministerial seminar, and it's a great group of men. I'm really grateful for them, for a heart that they have and an overall desire. And I think that most people would say, hey, those guys should be all in. And that makes sense because they're studying for the work of the ministry. And then I even expanded it a little bit, and I just went back and looked at some things, and it's like, okay, we have about 700 people that are preparing for education, and many of those, not all, but many of those, and we distinctly promote this. Many of those are going to be Christian educators. And if an educator is going to be a distinctly Christian educator, shouldn't they be all in? Well, that makes sense. And so I'm thinking, hey, they should be all in. But what about the guy that is, studying for this, or the lady that's studying for that? And, hey, I'm studying to do this in accounting or engineering or political science, or, I mean, you fill in the blank. Is it good for those people that are vocationally called to ministry, or is this just something good? When we begin to look at Christianity through the lens that God's intended us to look at it, it starts to really convince all of us who claim the name of Christ that there is something in front of me that I should grasp and take on and do so with an urgency that is compelling. Like, wow, I got to get this now because, God, you are doing something through me, not only right now, but, man, you got a plan for my life. And in college, how urgent should we be in this matter of preparation? Whether you're a freshman or a senior or in graduate school, God, you're doing something. You've got something for me. I have to be, because of my belief in you, I have to be all in. Now remember, everyone views the world, everyone. I'm not just talking about everyone in this room. I'm talking literally about everyone. Everyone views the world through this lens that is trying to answer questions. And basically, every view of the world, if you want to use worldview, every worldview offers these three, has these three questions and then tries to provide answers. They try to say, okay, where did we come from? Creation. How did we get here? Okay, that's really important. It's foundational. Okay, the fall, creation first, it begins there, the fall. Or what's the problem? Okay, there's problems in life, so what are the problems? And how did we get these problems? So creation, fall, and then redemption. Or how is this thing all restored? How do we put things back in their right order? Okay, so you're a Christian. You have answers to these questions. Creation, fall, and redemption. So if you're just starting at the very basics for, am I all in? And why should I be? We'll go back to what are the answers that Christianity is providing for this question, am I really all in? You know, we're not gonna dive into this, but in this idea of creation, because I'm created with a purpose, there's an argument that Christianity has that we call the teleological argument. Are you familiar with it? Teleological. The word telos is not a complicated thing. It just means purpose. Purpose. There is a purpose for which God created you specifically, and then mankind more generally. Okay, how many of you have heard the name of Richard Dawkins before? Richard Dawkins is a leader in the atheist or anti-God movement. Okay, listen to what Dawkins, he began one of his books with this, speaking about creation. Richard Dawkins said, biology is the study of complicated things that give the appearance. Now think through this. Biology is the study of complicated things that give the appearance of having been designed for a purpose. Even Richard Dawkins says, okay, when you study biology, you're studying these really complicated things that actually look like they were designed for a purpose. Now, this is an atheist. Well, why do things look like they were designed with a purpose? Well, because they were. And that means me. God designed Jeff Redlin with a generic, a big purpose, but also a really specific, special purpose that's connected exclusively to me. When I try to live my life outside of God's created purpose, it really becomes frustrating. And today, we are living in this world that says, hey, what resonates with you? What is it that you want? How do you define right and wrong? What's best for you? That's a really small world. That's a universe that we intend to change the whole rotation of the universe to rotate around the universe of me. Now, I'm trying to get everything to circle around this one called self. And it's not the purpose for which we were created. Okay, so your Bibles, are they open right now to Isaiah chapter 6? Isaiah chapter 6. The title of my message today is, I think I mentioned it before, it's Why Not Me? Hey, why not me? Isaiah chapter 6, let's start in verse number 8. Also, I heard the voice of the Lord saying, whom shall I send? And who will go for us? Then said I, here am I, send me. And look at the first part of verse number 9. And he said, go. All right, now remember, all of this has to be framed, what we're gonna look at right now, all of this has to be framed around a purposeful argument. Why in the world would anybody be all in for a plan of God if their plan is better than his? But if I'm created with a purpose, if there is something bigger than self, then there may be a place where I actually have to deny myself, where I have to say no to something that I really want and say yes to the one who has a plan that is bigger and better than mine. And then I can come to a place where I can say, Lord, I'm all in your plan. Okay, Isaiah is asked a question. He asks a question. Hey, Lord, why not send me? Because the Lord asked a question. Hey, who's going to go? Who's going to take care of this? Who shall I send? Kind of looks around and he says, well, I don't know. I'm buying in. I've seen you. I know who you are. I don't know. Why not me? Okay, why is it then that you and I put myself in the boat, why is it that we would hesitate to say to God, God, I'm swallowing hard here, but why not me? And I don't care who you are, college student. I don't care what your major is, what your background is. I don't care what your testimony is, what other people think of you. I don't care what your past struggles would be, what your current issues are. Why wouldn't someone like you say to someone like God, why not me? I wrote down a couple reasons why I might hesitate with that, and they may resonate with you. Number one, I haven't truly seen God for who he is. Why would I hesitate to say to God, hey God, why not me? I think I hesitate to do that when I hesitate to truly see God for who he is. Now, this is not something that, like, wow, I've never seen this before. I've seen it before, and I suspect that you have. But your Bible still opened Isaiah chapter 6, right? So look at verse number 1. Verse number 1, in the year that King Uzziah died, I saw also the Lord sitting upon a throne, high and lifted up. His train filled the temple. Above it stood the seraphim. Each one had 6 wings. With twain he covered his face. With twain he covered his feet. With twain he did fly. And one cried unto another and said, holy, holy, holy is the Lord of hosts. The whole earth is full of his glory. Now look at verse number 5. Then said I, woe is me, for I am undone, because I am a man of unclean lips, and I dwell in the midst of unclean lips. For mine eyes have seen the King, the Lord of hosts. Isaiah has this, I have the Isaiah syndrome at times. Now you can back up to chapter 3 because it starts there, and it goes into chapter 4 and all the way into chapter 5. And Isaiah's looking at everybody else and he's saying, you got a problem. Woe is you. And I'm telling you, with a lot of power, he is woe unto everybody. In fact, look at chapter 5. Like, look at verse number 8. He's not incorrect about this, by the way. But man, he's just woe to everybody. Woe unto them that join house to house, that lay field to field till there be no more place. He's saying, woe to those people who just keep adding to what they have. They're adding another house. They're adding another field. They're adding more possessions. It's kind of their problem is materialism. And so he goes on with them. Then verse number 11, woe unto them that rise up early in the morning, that they may follow strong drink, that continue all night till wine inflame them. And then he says, their music, there's something about that, and the harp and the viol, the tabret, the pipe, the wine are in their feasts, and they regard not the work of the Lord, neither consider the operation of his hands. He says, woe to them. Look down at verse number 18. Woe unto them that draw iniquity with cords of vanity, as sin as it were a cart rope. Here he's saying these people are just flippant. They're like so arrogant with their sin. It's like, yeah, throw it on the cart. Yeah, add some more to it. And it's just like they've got this rope and a cart behind them, and they're just dragging their iniquity really proudly with them wherever they go. It's like in the face of God. So pile it up, man. Let's drag it away. And he says, woe to you. So he's hammering people. Look at verse number 20, chapter 5. Woe unto them that call evil good and good evil. Wow, that put darkness for light, light for darkness. That put bitter for sweet and sweet for bitter. These people, they have just turned truth upside down. God says this about marriage. And they say, yeah, well, I'm going to say this about marriage. God says this about what's right and wrong. And they say, yeah, well, I'm going to say this about what's right and wrong. God says this about your future and your plan and your hope. And they say, yeah, well, I say this about. I mean, they just, whatever God says, have you ever argued with someone who, whatever you say, they just say the opposite? I mean, just immediately. That's the position that this group takes. And Isaiah just says, "Woe to you." I mean, he's just blasting everybody. He would not be a pleasant guy to hang out with. So here he is, just woe to everybody. And finally, he takes a look at God. Isaiah's whole disposition changes when Isaiah finally sees not himself compared to these materialistic people, these hedonistic people, these immoral people, when he finally sees himself in light of God, not them. I really appreciated this. Dr. Young did something that I thought was masterful. I know we joked about it, we laughed about it. In

standard. He might be the one representing scripturally the law. There are others that take their pride in their liberty. Well, I don't have to. And God says, why are you looking at what you can do or what you can't do? Why don't you get your eyes fixed on me? One of the challenges that we have is we haven't truly just seen God for who he is. Revelation 4:11 says, thou art worthy, O Lord. Worthy. You know what it means? What's something like, whoa, man, that's worthy. What's that mean? It means, wow, thou art weighty. God, you carry weight in my life. I don't just pass this off. If God says, hey, this is what I want you to do. Let me give that some serious prayer time. Let me see if I have peace about doing what you're asking me to do. God, I appreciate the suggestion, but I've got some. He says, no. Thou art worthy. Lord, you are the supreme weight in my life. You're the final answer. So why sometimes do I hesitate to say to God, why not me? I think it early on, because I haven't seen God for who he is. Does he carry the supreme weight in your life with friendships, with desire, with entertainment, with secret thoughts, with future plans, with your college major, your major? I think I've told you this, but I was a senior in college and I got back after my junior year and I'm a senior in college and I sensed God was calling me to change my major, and I was a youth ministries major. I'm like, God, I'm youth ministries. I know you called me to youth ministry. I know you called me to minister to teens. And God said, yeah, but how about missions? Lord, I'm youth ministries. He says, how about missions? Lord, I wasn't saying, well, why not me for missions? I was saying, why me? And God kept saying, why not you? And I was over, it was a service. I'm over in the St. John Chapel. Some of you may have been there. Maybe many of you have never been there. It's where we used to meet for church. And I remember I finally got up from my chair during what we call an invitation. There's nothing magical or mystical. I finally just said, Lord, I'm going to physically bend my knee to you. And I did. And I could point you to the place in the building. And I bent a knee and I said to God, God, why not me? I didn't use those words, but that is what I said to him. All right, Lord, why not me? I can remember when I went and honestly, while I'm bending my knee, saying to God, okay, God, I'm going to missions. It was as if, we say this all the time, it was as if I heard God say, your youth ministries, but you better be willing to do whatever I ask you to do. And so I just so gratefully said to God, finally, why not me? Why don't I say that? Because I haven't truly seen God for the authority, the weight for who he is. Why do I hesitate to say that? Because I don't trust that God's plan is better than mine. I don't trust that God's plan is better than mine. I'm not going to spend a lot of time on this, but it's the age-old problem that hinges on one word, and that is the word faith. Ultimately, the question that we're asking is, can God be trusted with my life? Hey, college student, honestly, can you just flat out say, God, I can trust you with my life? That's such a primary foundational statement for future success. God, I trust you. I don't like to do this, but I trust you with my life. I believe that your plan for my life is better than my plan for my life. Now, you know, this is a simple, almost silly illustration, but Dr. Phillips, why don't you help us out for a minute? Whenever a guy sitting on the platform, come on up here, says, here's the preacher say, hey, and they turn around and look, it's like, oh, don't call me. Okay, but we called you. And Dr. Adkins, why don't you help us out? And so you stand right here, you're right there. Okay, now you, I know, well, let's let you be this guy because you're a good guy. Okay, you're in student life and you're a pretty happy guy. You ride a Harley, you're cool.

0: Okay, so let's do this for you. Let's let you just represent for us happiness, okay? So your happiness, all right? So this guy right here, he's happiness. Just to keep us awake, if I point to him, let's just do like, ha, okay? Just kind of like a ha. That's a pleasant little happy thing. You ready? Here we go. Ha. A little more lilt, okay? Like ha, okay? Just ha. Okay, so you, my friend, are God's will because you've been preaching for a long time, okay? And so you represent the will of God. And you know, even when we talk about it, we say it in wonderful terms, the will of God. Don't laugh at that, the will of God. And when I point to him, we'll go, ooh, ooh. Some of you just sat there and said, You ready? Ah, ooh. Ooh. Ooh. Okay, we got it. All right. Okay, now this is like typical us. I just want to be happy. That was a little late. I just want to have fun in life. I mean, I want to have a good life. I have plans and future. I don't want to go do some weird stuff and obey God and have a miserable existence. But I know I am to obey the will of God. Yes, I should deny any future potential for happiness. I shall never smile again. And yet I will be doing the will of God. But alas, I long to be happy. I just want to have fun in life. I want to be happy. Okay, this is a messy lie of an illustration, okay? Is this how God intends your life to be lived? Is this it? Somebody like, I don't know, okay? This is not your life, college student. These things are not in two distinctly different locations. That's a lie of Satan. Satan tells you, okay,
1: obey God. God. And your life will be filled with misery. But it will be the will of God.
0: Or have fun. Hang out with guys who ride Harleys. Just enjoy life. Okay. That's not the plan that God has for our life. So you guys can sit down. I think sometimes we start to divide life in ways that this step of faith says, whew, wow, this will of God stuff. I don't know if I can handle that. Sure you can. Why? Because you have a Christian view of the world. You have a creator who created you with a purpose. He's the one who resolved the problem to the fall. He's the one who gives ultimate restoration, redemption through Jesus Christ. I have a view that is bigger than the immediate decision. And God's the one who created me. He designed me. He's got a plan for my life. Why is it that I would hesitate to say, why not me? I think because I'm not convinced that God has a plan that is better than my own. Lastly, why is it that at times I would hesitate to say to God, why not me? And lastly today, because I'm not convinced that I have what it takes. I see other people, they have what it takes, but I don't know that I have what it takes. The passage that the Lord used in my life, probably you do too. I have special passages that I just marked throughout the course of my life with major decisions. And it's interesting that all of them keep coming back to all of these major calls in my life. They keep coming back to it's not about you. And the first major call was to youth ministry when God called me to campus church, serve as youth pastor. And I remember I was just reading in my devotions, and there it was, passage you've probably read many times, but it's Exodus chapter 3, and these words just stood out. And Moses said unto God, who am I? Who am I? And God says to Moses, you're really asking the wrong question. It doesn't matter who you are, Moses. What do you have in your hand? I got a rod. We'll throw it down. It's just a stick, Lord. Yeah, we'll throw it down. And God does something with just a stick. Moses' own confidence, he says, get it out of your hand. And let me show you what I can do. and it becomes a serpent. And then God says, pick it up by the tail. God, I don't know if you know this or not, but you don't pick up snakes by the tail. He says, pick it up by the tail. God's just telling Moses, I can do with anything what I want to do. And Moses, if I can use some old stick, I can use you. And you know, he goes on and he further says, you even ask the question, you know, who am I that I should go? And God says, let me just tell you who I am. I am that I am. Well, if they ask who's sending me, you tell them that I sent you. Let me tell you, it matters who sent you. Oh, Lord, I don't know if I have what it takes. It doesn't really matter. You're just some old stick. You might be a nicer stick than the next one, but it really doesn't matter. If you're in the hand of God, God does with and through you what you and I can't ever do in and through ourselves. Isaiah 6:8, I heard the voice of the Lord saying, whom shall I send? Who shall go for us? Then said I'm loosely translating, but not too loosely. Hey, who would be willing to go for me? Why not me? Do you know, sometimes we say, well, God hasn't called me. Do you know when God told Isaiah to go? After Isaiah said, why not me? And then God said, okay, go and tell this people. I don't know what your major is, but if you sense that God is leading you, why don't you just say to God, whatever, it really doesn't matter. Hey, God, why not me? You may be surprised that God could take just some old whatever and say, let me show you what I can do with even just a stick. Let me show you what I can do with an old bush in the desert. I fill that bush, there's something really special about it. And God repeats that narrative over and over and over. He even uses people like the chief of sinners. You say, well, man, I'm so far off the Christian reservation. Well, you know, God uses just any old stick. If you really want to be all in, and what a great invitation, why don't you start with just saying to God, why not me?
2: 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Up next, a sermon from the former pastor of Campus Church, Dr. Joel Mullenix.
3: It was well over 500 years before the birth of our Lord Jesus Christ, in fact, some 700 years, and it was the days of Isaiah, the prophet of the Old Testament. Isaiah is the prophet who prophesied of Jesus Christ, the Messiah who would come. But he lived in dark days. The people of Israel were in a bad way, spiritually, morally, in every way. The kingdom was divided. Isaiah lived in the southern kingdom there in the city of Jerusalem. And the people were far from God. It was a time when people murdered their little children, their babies. They had their own means of doing so in their practice of idolatry. It was a day of great immorality. It was a day of wickedness in high places. A series of very evil, bad kings. And it was a dark day. My, how Isaiah's heart hurt as he realized that he was a man of unclean lips, living among people of unclean lips. And the first part of the book of Isaiah, in fact, the first 39 chapters, are filled with prophecies of God's judgment. Because God judges sin. Make no mistake about it. Sin must be answered for. And so Isaiah penned words of judgment. Now there were great flashes of glory which came through from time to time in those first 39 chapters. But in those chapters, Isaiah preached about their sin. The people, he said, spiritually are full of wounds and bruises and putrefying sores. In chapter 40 of Isaiah, the tone changes. Oh, you still have some rebuke for sin, but the rest of this wonderful book is primarily characterized by great comfort and great hope. There are some chapters which contain history in this book of Isaiah. When we reach chapter 40, something interesting has just happened in connection with the king of the southern kingdom, Hezekiah. Isaiah knew him well. Hezekiah had come down sick, and he was about to die, and he did not want to die. As a matter of fact, no one wants to die, but Hezekiah was really wrought up over the fact that he was dying, and so he prayed and he pleaded with God, and God granted him some more years of his life and sent the prophet to tell him so. We need to be careful what we pray for, however. We need to be sure we're praying in the will of God. The Bible teaches us in the book of Psalms that God sometimes gives his people what they ask for, but with that will give them leanness of soul. And I think that was the case to some degree with King Hezekiah. We find in chapter 39 of Isaiah that the king of Babylon had sent letters, you might call them get well cards, to Hezekiah. He had heard he was sick. And he sent an emissary, and Hezekiah, who was now well and had been promised these extra years of his life, invited the enemy, this is Babylon, invited them in. And he showed them all of his wealth. He took them into his own personal treasuries. He took them into his armory, if you can imagine. He showed them his intercontinental ballistic missiles and nuclear warheads. Now, they didn't have those, as you know, in those days. But if you make the parallel with today, that's what he was doing. And I think Hezekiah, as you read this passage, you can sense that Hezekiah was forgetting something. He was forgetting that he didn't pile up all of these treasures and these great things. He was forgetting that all of these blessings which he enjoyed and which he was now displaying with abandon to the enemy, these things had been provided to him and the people by God. It's only by God's blessings that we have the prosperity which we enjoy. And Hezekiah just opened his kingdom up to the enemy. And he was rebuked by the prophet for that. And he was told, as a matter of fact, if you have your Bibles open to Isaiah chapter 39, you might find these words very interesting. In verse 5 of chapter 39, Isaiah is rebuking him, giving him the very words which God had told him to give to the king. And he said in Isaiah 39:5, "Then said Isaiah to Hezekiah, hear the word of the Lord of hosts. Behold, the days come that all that is in thine house and that which thy fathers have laid up in store until this day shall be carried to Babylon. Nothing shall be left, saith the Lord." Now stop and think about that for a moment. That's a devastating message from the Lord. You're going to be conquered, your kingdom is. The day is coming when all these treasures that you just showed with such abandon, with a heart with some pride in it, to the enemy, all of these things are going to be plundered from your kingdom. And if that's not bad enough, look at verse 7. "And of thy sons that shall issue from thee, which thou shalt beget, shall they take away, and they shall be eunuchs in the palace of the king of Babylon." Now you would think Hezekiah's heart would be crushed at that. You would think that now you would see the tears before God, which were seen earlier when Hezekiah knew that he was going to die and pleaded for his life, but that's not the case. And I think I sense the spirit of the age in which we live in Hezekiah's response. Would you look at it, please, in your Bibles, verse 8 of chapter 39. "Then said Hezekiah to Isaiah, good is the word of the Lord which thou hast spoken. He said, moreover, for there shall be peace and truth in my days." No concern about his sons and daughters who would come. No concern about the future generation. Okay, it's going to be all right with me in my days. So this is good. I'll be able to die in peace. Forget about my sons, my grandsons, all of those. It's going to be all right with me. Oh, what a picture of self-centeredness and selfishness. And I hear that refrain today in our culture. No concern about the generations to come. Just living for the moment, squandering all which God has given to us. And it seems as though Hezekiah was thinking of himself and his people as a people who were very special. They were God's people. Oh, they were far from the Lord. They were filled with wounds and bruises and putrefying sores, but they were still God's people. And he was thinking of them as an exceptional people. But the king of Babylon was mocking him. The king of Babylon looked at everything through his emissaries, and the day was going to come when he was going to take all of that. Now, that ends the first division of Isaiah, the first 39 chapters. And that's kind of a bleak picture. God has told them that he was going to destroy them. They're going to be taken into captivity. Their children are going to die. Their city is going to be destroyed. How awful. How dismal. How discouraging. But that's not the end of the story. I want you to look at the very next verse. You have your Bibles open. Look at these words. Comfort ye. Comfort ye my people, saith your God. Speak ye comfortably, that is, speak words of comfort to Jerusalem, and cry unto her that her warfare is accomplished, that her iniquity is pardoned, for she hath received of the Lord's hand double for all her sins. And as you read through the verses to come, you understand in the context that that receiving double for her sins is not speaking of judgment here. Oh, the judgment is going to come. But after the judgment, they were going to experience God's wonderful grace. And so Isaiah begins to speak wonderful words of comfort, and the rest of this book is just characterized by these wonderful words of comfort. Now, as you look at these words of comfort, beginning in verse 3 of chapter 40, you read some words which are probably very familiar to you if you have studied the Gospels in the New Testament. The voice of him that crieth in the wilderness, prepare ye the way of the Lord, make straight in the desert a highway for our God. Every valley shall be exalted, and every mountain and hill shall be made low, and the crooked shall be made straight, and the rough places plain, and the glory of the Lord shall be revealed, and all flesh shall see it together, for the mouth of the Lord hath spoken it. Now, in the immediate context of the history of God's people, the Lord was telling the people through Isaiah that they would be delivered from the land where we're going to be held captive. The captivity hasn't come yet. It's going to come because of their sins, but there will be deliverance available, God is saying. And he is saying through Isaiah, when the time comes for that deliverance from captivity, make straight, prepare ye the way of the Lord, the way he's going to take you back to Jerusalem. Make a highway in the desert for our God, a smooth way for the people to travel as they're moving from captivity back to their land. Every valley shall be exalted, that is, raised up, and every mountain and hill shall be made low, and the crooked shall be made straight. Now, those words are heard in the New Testament, and oh, how blessed they are. You see, the message of Isaiah was set within the context of his day, within the history of the people of God. But the Holy Spirit who gave him these words was reaching far beyond that day, well over 500 years into the future, and in many cases, well over 2,500 years in the future. And he was speaking of one who would come, who would bring deliverance for those who had been created in the image of God, whose image has been marred and stamped out because of sin. And so when we get to the New Testament, in Matthew chapter 3, verses 1 through 3, we read these same words, and I read them to you right now. Matthew chapter 3, verse 1, in those days came John the Baptist, preaching in the wilderness of Judea, that's outside Jerusalem, and saying, "Repent ye, for the kingdom of heaven is at hand. For this is he that was spoken of by the prophet Isaiah, saying, the voice of one crying in the wilderness, prepare ye the way of the Lord, make his paths straight." Verse 11, John said, "I indeed baptize you with water unto repentance, but he that cometh after me is mightier than I, whose shoes I am not worthy to bear. He shall baptize you with the Holy Ghost and with fire." Speaking of Jesus, whom John introduced. And so that great prophecy that God gave to Isaiah was a wonderful prophecy of comfort to the people of his day, that God would rescue them, that they would be released from their captivity. But oh, it was a far greater message to all of Israel and all of humanity. And that is, the Holy Spirit was saying, there is a day coming when there will be the voice of one crying in the wilderness, John the Baptist, prepare ye the way of the Lord. Now it's interesting to me, back in Isaiah chapter 40, how the way of the Lord was to be prepared. We've read through that two times already. You have your Bibles open to Isaiah chapter 40. We read these words, "Make straight in the desert a highway for our God." When John the Baptist came preaching, "Prepare ye the way of the Lord," he was saying, the Messiah is here. The Lamb of God is here, who will provide for your sins so that they can be washed away in his blood. Now he's coming, he's here, you need to prepare his way. How do you do that? You prepare your hearts for him so that when you see him, you are ready to accept him. John the Baptist was preaching repentance. Now repentance is not doing penance. It's not works. Our salvation has nothing to do with our works. It has everything to do with the work of the Lord Jesus Christ on Calvary when he shed his precious blood in your place and mine. So the repentance which John the Baptist was preaching was not doing penance, doing works. It was to change your way of thinking. All you who are wounds and bruises and putrefying sores, get an accurate picture of your condition. You are sinners. Understand that and acknowledge that. Prepare your hearts for the Messiah who is here, who is the Lamb of God. Oh, dear friend, can I say with all the urgency of my heart, but with all the gentleness of the Lord Jesus Christ himself, don't you know that you are a sinner? We are all born into this world sinners. This preacher is no exception to that. There are no exceptions to that. The only one ever born into this world without sin was the Lord Jesus Christ, and he came not of the seed of Adam, our father who sinned. He came of the seed of the woman, overshadowed by the Holy Ghost. We are all sinners. We're born into this world that way. I was just looking at a beautiful, beautiful picture of a precious baby that was born just a couple of days ago. Oh, what a beautiful picture. It was a little boy. I texted the father and said, "What a beautiful baby. We'll save the word handsome till he grows up." But babies are beautiful. And what a beautiful baby that was. But I do not say this to be humorous in any way. There is no humor about this. It is a sad picture. That sweet little baby whose picture I was looking at has been born into this world carrying the very nature of Adam in himself. You were born a sinner into this world. And unless something has happened to change your very nature, unless you have been born again, you continue as a sinner to this very day, and judgment is coming. The Bible says the wages of sin is death. There is no hope. We're headed for judgment. But then the Bible teaches us words of comfort. But the gift of God is eternal life through our Lord Jesus Christ. There is hope for sinners. Sinners can be washed clean of their sins and made members of the family of God Himself, one way and one way only. And that is through the Lord Jesus Christ, who gives eternal life as a free gift to those who will come and believe on Him and trust Him. But how do you prepare the way of the Lord? Prepare your heart so that you're ready to receive Him and believe on Him. It's interesting to me that Isaiah said, "Every valley shall be exalted." I'm speaking to some today who say, "Well, I'm so glad for those words, but you don't know me. And there is no hope for me because I will tell you I am a sinner and you have no idea how great a sinner I am. You have no idea the crimes I have committed against humanity, against God. You have no idea how wicked a person I am." Dear friend, prepare ye the way of the Lord in your heart. Don't let the devil stop you from coming to Jesus with those thoughts like that. Jesus came to save the worst of sinners. He will save any who come to Him. There is no one who is so great a sinner that Jesus will not accept him. He said that He would receive all who came to Him. And I invite you to let God level out that valley in your life where you are thinking so wrongly about your sin. Jesus can save, and He wants to save. But Isaiah also said in this matter of preparing the way of the Lord, and John the Baptist was the one who was prophesied about here as he announced Jesus Christ, prepare His way in that every mountain and hill shall be made low. I'm speaking to some who are offended by the words which I've spoken in the last few minutes. And I did intend to speak them tenderly and with compassion. And they are based on the Word of God, but you're offended because I said we're all sinners and you're a sinner. Oh, dear friend, don't let the devil trick you with pride to the point where you think you're too good to come to Jesus, too good to come to God. Sin is to be judged, and your loss will be for eternity unless you turn to Jesus, who paid that full debt for you on the cross and shed His blood. Every mountain and high place must be made low for those who would prepare the way of the Lord. And then the Bible says, the crooked shall be made straight, and the rough places plain. I speak to many, not just in this great Crown Center, but there by way of Rejoice, who are religious people, highly religious people. You have devoted your life to your religion. Perhaps it is your church, perhaps it is some other religion besides those which claim to have churches, and you've devoted your life there. You've given yourself over to wrong doctrine because it's not the doctrine of God's book, the Bible, the Word of God. And so you've fallen into the trap of thinking that your future is taken care of in heaven because you've been baptized, or because you've kept the sacraments, or because you follow the tenets of another religion from another place, but you follow them rigidly and faithfully. Oh, dear friend, if you would come to Jesus, the crooked places have to be made straight. You have to understand the truth. And the truth is that all have sinned and come short of the glory of God. And the truth is that there is none righteous, no, not one. And the truth of God's word is that it's not by works of righteousness that we have done. It's according to his mercy. It's by his grace that we are saved. And the truth of God, true doctrine, the doctrine of God, is that there is only one way of salvation, and that is the Lord Jesus Christ. John chapter 3, Jesus was talking to a man who may be familiar to many of you. His name was Nicodemus. Jesus said, unless you're born again, you won't see the kingdom of God. And Jesus said these precious words. He didn't come into this world to condemn the world. Jesus did not come 2,000 years ago to condemn you. Oh, far from it. Because we were already condemned. He came to rescue you. He came to save you, to reach down and lift you out of your sins, to wash them away so that they're as far as the east from the west, to rescue you, to save you from a place called hell, which burns with literal fire for all eternity for those who do not find salvation and forgiveness of sins through Jesus. But he came and he took your place. He died for you. He shed his blood so that you don't have to go there. Oh, dear friend, that is the truth of the Word of God. And if your heart is responding to that, and you're saying, I need that and I want that, you can receive forgiveness of sins right this very moment, right where you sit, here in this great Crown Center, there beside the television or the computer, if you will just call out to God and ask him to save you. Would you right this instant, in the quietness of your own heart? You don't even have to speak the words audibly. It's communication between you and God. I am a sinner. I know that. I admit that. I believe in Jesus. I know he is the Son of God who came and died for me. I know he rose from the grave and he lives today for my salvation. Would you, God, please save me through the blood of Jesus and forgive my sins? Dear friend, if you have prayed that prayer in the last few seconds, sincerely in your heart, believing, you are now set free. It's not by anything you have done. You did not have to work for it. You just believed on the Lord Jesus Christ. John chapter 3, verse 16 says, for God so loved the world that he gave his only begotten Son, that whosoever believeth in him should not perish but have everlasting life. College student, would you trust him as your Savior right now? Member of the campus church or those who attend week by week, if you've never trusted him before, would you place your trust in him right now? And for our dear friends there by the television, by the computer, if your heart has been yearning for him, would you trust him right now? These are words of comfort. Comfort ye my people, just as God's people Israel were to be comforted, because God is a God who cares. He must judge sin, and he does judge sin, but he cares. So are they words of comfort for men and women today. God has judged sin already as Jesus took it upon himself. If you will just believe in him, it'll be placed to your account. Jesus came. He made reference to Isaiah many times. In Luke chapter 4, it was early in Jesus' ministry. He had not yet called his disciples, but he went back to his hometown of Nazareth, and he took the scriptures, the scroll of Isaiah, we're told, and he read from that scroll Isaiah chapter 61, verses 1 through 2, which spoke of the Messiah who would come, the Lamb of God, who would be the Savior of his people. And then Jesus, standing there in the synagogue among his own people who knew him, rolled that scroll back up, and he said, "This day, this is fulfilled in your ears," meaning himself. He had come as the Messiah. Jesus went back to Capernaum and the regions there around. He carried out his ministry. He showed his tender heart. He healed people. He cast out demons. He raised from the dead. He forgave sins. He preached the good news of forgiveness through himself, the Lamb of God. And the scriptures quote in Matthew chapter 4, Isaiah 9, chapter 2, "Behold, a light has come, a great light has shined there in that region of Capernaum and the northern Galilee." Dear friend, Jesus is the Messiah. He's the one that through the Holy Spirit Isaiah saw so many hundreds of years before he came. And he came for you so that you could have forgiveness. Would you trust him today?
2: 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And now, a sermon from a past Bible conference at Pensacola Christian College.
4: Well, it's a delight to be in the house of the Lord, isn't it? Let's try that again. It's a delight to be in the house of the Lord, isn't it? Yeah. Amen. It sure is. Turn with me, if you would, to 1 Peter chapter 2. 1 Peter chapter 2, if you would. And let's look at verses 1 and 2. 1 Peter chapter 2, verses 1 and 2. "Wherefore, laying aside all malice and all guile and hypocrisies and envies and all evil speaking, as newborn babes, desire the sincere milk of the word, that ye may grow thereby." Desire the sincere milk of the word, that ye may grow thereby. Father, bless us today. I pray, Lord, that you would help me to help each one under the sound of my voice. Lord, help us to see Jesus today, I pray. For he has said, "If I be lifted up, I'll draw all men unto me." So, Father, our desire is that all men would see Christ. And, Father, help us to be reflective of the power of God in our lives through the precious Holy Spirit. Help us to grow. Help the administration, the staff, and, of course, the students to want to grow and to desire to grow in the things of God. Help us not to be stagnant, and we'll thank you for it in Jesus' name. Amen and amen. You know, I want to talk to you a little bit this morning on spiritual growth. You come into a conference like this and you hear marvelous preaching, and I'm going to tell you something. Dr. McPherson and Dr. Barber have just preached their hearts out, and it's just been a tremendous blessing to hear the preaching of these two good men of God. I thank the Lord for the privilege and the honor of hearing them and just being on campus. I want to thank Dr. Horton and for all the kindnesses extended to me. What a wonderful place, what a great place to come to, and a thrill to be able to preach. But you know, I want to talk to you this morning about spiritual growth, because the truth is, you know, many Christians end up having a stagnant Christian life. They really do not grow the way the Lord wants them to grow. You know, have you ever seen, for example, a 15-year-old baby? Periodically on television, you will see maybe a child carried around on a pillow that's 15, maybe even 20 years old. And we would look at that situation and our heart filled with compassion would go out to the parents of that child and would go out to the child for the fact that that child did not grow normally as others would grow. You know, we seem to think that staying an infant spiritually is okay, when in reality, it is not. God wants us to grow spiritually, and God has laid out a plan for us to grow spiritually. I'm just going to give you some very practical things this morning that I believe that if you will apply these principles to your life, you will grow spiritually in the things of the Lord. First of all, Turn to Luke chapter 6 with me, if you would. Luke chapter 6. And look at verses 12 and 13. The first thing that we need to do is to get alone. Get alone. Luke 6, verse 12. And it came to pass in those days that he, that is Jesus, went out into a mountain to pray and continued all night in prayer to God. All night in prayer to God. You might say, well, how do you know he was alone? Look at verse number 13. And when it was day, he called unto him his disciples. So the Lord Jesus Christ, in verse number 12, goes up into a mountain to get alone to pray. And he prayed all night. There have been a few times in my life that I have prayed all night. I cannot say that I've done it often, but there have been a few times. But I know this. There have been a number of times in my life when in the middle of the night, God has awakened me, wherein I just have, the burden has been so heavy, I just have to go and I just have to pray for a period of time for the burden that's on my heart. There are times also when I go to pray that it is imperative that the burden is so great. And by the way, let me share something with you. If you plan to go into the ministry and if you think that you're going to go into the ministry and not carry the burdens of your people, the best advice that I can give to you is go sell used cars. Okay? Because if you don't love your people enough to be able to carry their burdens when their son or their daughter goes wayward, or when a husband walks out on his wife, or when there's the death of a wife and there's children left in the home, and you can't share that burden with your people, shame on you. And there are burdens that happen in the ministry. Sometimes the burdens become so great that you don't even know how to verbalize it. You don't even know how to pray. You don't know what you ought to pray for. When we get alone with God, we ought to open up our Bible as well. Turn to Psalm 42. There are times when I have not been able to pray or not verbalize the burden on my heart. And I'll turn to a chapter in the book of Psalms like this. And this is what I do. And I have done it periodically through my life when the burdens seem to be so great. And by the way, I don't want to leave you under a false impression. The burdens are great, but the blessings are greater. Okay? Serving the Lord, being able to be in full-time Christian service, being able to teach people, instruct people in the Word of God, being able to preach week in and week out, being able to have an investment in their life, there is nothing as great and as joyful as that. So I thank the Lord for the work of the ministry. But there will be times when our hearts are breaking inside of us and we can't even verbalize to God what's on our heart. You know what I do then? I'll tell you what I do. I'll get down by my bed. I will kneel down like this. I'll just look up towards heaven and I'll say, God, I don't know what to say. I don't even know how to pray. So, Lord, I'm going to pray the way David prayed. As the heart panteth after the water, after the water brooks, so panteth my soul after thee, O God. My soul thirsteth for God, for the living God. When shall I come and appear before God? My tears have been my meat day and night, while they continually say unto me, where is thy God? When I remember these things, I pour out my soul in me, for I had gone with the multitude. I went with them to the house of God with a voice of joy and praise, with a multitude that kept holy day. Why art thou cast down, O my soul? Why art thou disquieted in me? Hope thou in God, for I shall yet praise him for the help of his countenance. O my God, my soul is cast down within me. Therefore I remember thee from the land of Jordan and of the Hermonites from the hill of Mizar. Deep calleth unto deep at the noise of the water pots, spouts. All thy waves and thy billows are gone over me. Yet the Lord will command his loving kindness in the daytime, and in the night his song shall be with me, and my prayer unto the God of my life. I will say unto God, my rock, why hast thou forgotten me? Why go I mourning because of the compassion of the oppression of the enemy? As with the sword in my bones, and mine enemies reproach me, why they say daily unto me, where is thy God? Why art thou cast down, O my soul? Why art thou disquieted within me? Hope thou in God, for I shall yet praise him, for he is the health of my countenance
0: And he is my God. We need to get alone with God. We need to have our Bibles open and our knee bent before the God, the great Creator, the Almighty God of the universe. And just get alone with Him. And when you can't verbalize what's in your heart, flee to the Scriptures. Get alone with God. Number two, when we get alone with God, we need to get in prayer. Deep prayer. Sincere prayer. Not something light and fluffy, but sincere prayer, agonizing prayer, beseeching prayer, pleading prayer with God. Little prayer in your life, there'll be little growth in your life. Nothing done for God is ever accomplished outside of prayer. And that means spiritual growth as well. The psalmist David said in Psalm 139 and verse number 3, "Search me, O God, and know my heart. Try me and know my thoughts." God knows my heart today, and God knows my thoughts today, and He knows your heart, and He knows your thoughts. The need for prayer cannot be overemphasized. Some people say that they pray and they don't receive answers to prayer. Let me tell you how to get answers to prayer. Number one, pray in believing faith. Pray in believing faith. The Bible says in Hebrews 11:6, "But without faith it is impossible to please Him." The world says seeing is believing. God says believing is seeing. Pray with faith. Another need in prayer is to pray with an inwardly pure life. An inwardly pure life. The Bible says, the psalmist writes, he said, "If I regard iniquity in my heart, the Lord will not hear me." You want answers to prayer? Learn how to pray in believing faith. But learn how to pray with a pure heart. I cannot overemphasize, young people, the need for purity in your life, in every word, thought, and deed. It's imperative. If you and I are going to be the men and women of God that we need to be, we need to have a pure life. Once again, in Psalm 101, David in verse number 3 says, "I will set no wicked thing before my eyes." I want to tell you something. I carry a burden for your generation, and so do this staff and faculty here in this administration, because we know the temptations that you are facing, the difficulties that you are facing, and we carry a burden for your generation that you will remain pure and clean. You want answers to prayer? You want to see God do something in your life? Then have a pure life inwardly. And then, if you want answers to prayer as well, we need to have a pure life outwardly. In Isaiah chapter 55, verse 9, it says, "But your iniquities have separated you between you and your God." Have a pure life inwardly. Have a pure life outwardly. It can't be overemphasized. Number three, not only should we get alone and get in prayer, but we ought to get under conviction. That's not a word we hear a whole lot about anymore, but we ought to get under conviction. I don't know about you, but the thing that I have tried to practice in my life is when God convicts me of something, I want to get it settled. I want to get it settled. If it means that I've got to go to somebody and make it right, then I go to somebody and make it right. There have been times, let me share something with you. Being a pastor means that you have an awesome responsibility because people are looking to you for direction in their Christian life. I wish I could stand up here and tell you young people that for all the 40 years that I've had the blessing and the joy of pastoring Open Bible Baptist Church, that every Sunday morning, Sunday night, and Wednesday night that I walked into the pulpit, my spirit was absolutely right. I wish I could tell you that. But the truth of the matter is, there have been times over those 40 years when I walked into the pulpit and my spirit wasn't right. And when I walked out of the pulpit, I knew my spirit wasn't right.
4: And there have been times when I've had to come back to my church and look at them as the pastor and say this and just admit to it. My spirit wasn't right this morning when I preached. What I said was true. The manner in which I said it was wrong. I want you to forgive me for having a wrong spirit today. Don't ever be afraid to apologize to your people when you mess up. It won't diminish your leadership. In fact, the truth of the matter is, it will increase your leadership. Because people will realize that above everything else, in spite of all of your shortcomings, in spite of all of your failings, that you're trying to live consistently before the Lord. Get right. Get under conviction. Repent of whatever it is that God's dealing with your heart. Look at, don't look there because of time, but let me just say this. The Bible says in 1 John chapter 1 and verse number 8, if we say that we have no sin, we deceive ourselves and the truth is not in us. When God convicts your heart of something, you need to get it settled right then and there. If you need to correct it with your pastor, if you need to correct it with your youth pastor, or your Christian school teacher, a Bible college professor, mother or dad, sister or brother, friend, relative, whatever have you, get it corrected. Don't excuse it. By the way, let me tell you something right now. If you do not move on conviction immediately when it happens or thereabouts, you'll find that the conviction will dissipate. And you will end up carrying baggage in your life that is so unnecessary. When God convicts your heart, move on it, confess it, and make it right. Get under conviction. Then get right with others. You know, if you've wronged someone, then make it right. If you want to grow spiritually, make it right. In Luke chapter 19, turn there with me if you would, please. Luke chapter 19. We need to get alone. We need to get in prayer. We need to get under conviction. We need to get right with others. Look at Luke 19, verse number 8. Luke 19, verse number 8. And Zacchaeus stood and said unto the Lord, behold, Lord, the half of my goods I give to the poor. And if I have taken anything from any man by false accusation, I restore him fourfold. Get right with man. You know, my mother taught me that story, that truth. Even though my mother was not a Christian, my mother didn't get saved until just a few weeks before her death. And I had the privilege of leading her to the Lord. But as a little boy, I was enrolled in Christian school. And I went to, back in those days, it was called Wilmington Christian School in Wilmington, Delaware. Now, when I was a little boy to go to Christian school, that was very, very rare because there just weren't very many Christian schools. And I was in first grade. I had a teacher by the name of Miss Pusey. Miss Pusey, when I had her, she was 175 years old as a teacher. And she hated little boys. I mean, she just absolutely did. I shouldn't say that. She's with the Lord now. She died at 205. And but a little girl, now you're not going to believe this, and fellas, you're not going to believe this, but I'm telling you, this is the absolute truth. I was 6 years old in first grade. Now, they didn't have kindergarten when I was 6 years old. In fact, they barely had school. It had just been invented. And so you're a slow group this morning, but you're a good group. I want you to know that, all right? This little girl in front of me dropped a quarter on the floor. We had wooden floors back in school. We didn't have carpet and all this other kind of stuff. We had wooden floors. I heard it drop. There was just a little dime store around the corner from where we live. And we're all looking for the quarter. Now, I know where the quarter is. It's underneath my foot. Okay? I'm turning around, you know, and I'm looking for it, just like the other kids are looking for it. And after we decided we can't find it, then I bent down, picked it up, put it in my pocket. Because it was a little thing that I wanted in that store. So the preacher's wife was the one who took us back, my sister and I, back and forth to Christian school along with her children. So we got out of the car immediately after getting out of the car. I had that quarter in my pocket. And by the way, back in the 1850s, a quarter was a lot of money. I want you to know that, all right? And so I immediately went into the store and bought what I wanted. And it was a little wristwatch, play wristwatch. It wasn't a real wristwatch, just a play wristwatch.

The wrath of God was going to come. I knew it. She said, I can see it in your eyes. Well, I had a solution to that. Okay. So she finally got out of me that, yes, I had in essence stolen this quarter. Not in essence, that's what I did. I stole the quarter. Well, after she reinforced some truths of honesty and integrity in me, she wrote a letter to Miss Pusey, who hated little boys and was 175 years old, I want you to know. Dear Miss Pusey, I remember the note. George stole this quarter from a little girl in his class. You have my permission to do to him whatever you think is necessary. I knew I'd never see another sunrise. I just knew it. You know what Miss Pusey did? And I'll tell you what, this will cure a kid from stealing. Now back in those days, you could paddle a kid. And she knew, she had the fastest paddle in Delaware, okay? She didn't paddle me. She read the note and she said, George, I want you to come forward. I mean, great beads of sweat were coming out on this six-year-old crown of hair, forehead. And she said, now you're going to tell the class what you have done. She said, you will tell the class that you are a thief and that you stole, and I don't know what the girl's name, it was her fault for dropping the quarter. I mean, by today's reasoning, that would be true. I mean, by today's rationale, right? I had to stand before the class as a six-year-old kid and stood there and said, I am a thief. I stole a quarter from whoever. That'll cure you, but it also helps you get right with others. Zacchaeus said, whatever I've taken, I'll restore fourfold. Let me give you something else. You need to get right with the Lord physically. You need to get alone. You need to get in prayer. You need to get under conviction. You need to get right with others. You need to get right physically with the Lord. You need to give the Lord your feet, your hands, your body, your mouth, everything. Romans 6:13 says this, neither yield ye your members as instruments of unrighteousness unto sin, but yield yourselves unto God as those that are alive from the dead, and your members as instruments of righteousness unto God. You need to get right with the Lord physically. You need to give him your body. You have been bought with a price. Your body is not your own. If you're a Christian this morning, Jesus Christ owns your body, and he has every right to it, and you have no right to it. Paul writes in Romans chapter 12, verse number 1, I beseech you therefore, brethren, by the mercies of God, that you present your bodies a living sacrifice, holy, acceptable unto God, which is your reasonable service. You know what Paul's saying? It's reasonable that you say, Lord, here am I. Thank you for saving me. I praise your name for Jesus. I thank you for what he did at Calvary. I've accepted his blood atonement. Now, Lord, here am I. I give you my body. Lord, I will exalt your name with my body. I will honor you with my manner of life. I will give you all of myself, keeping back nothing. You know, most people have a junk drawer in their home. My wife has a junk drawer in the kitchen. No one is allowed in that junk drawer except her. It's her junk drawer. It's where she throws everything that there's no place for, I guess. I don't know. You know what? There's a lot of Christians today that have a junk drawer in their heart. And there's a lot of junk in that junk drawer that you don't want anybody to see. In fact, you don't even want God to see it, but what you fail to realize is he does. And God knows exactly where the junk drawer is. You're not kidding him one iota. And he knows every piece of junk that is in that junk drawer of your heart. We need to get right with God physically. We need to get right with others. I'll tell you what else. We need

0: You get right with God emotionally. Look at Romans chapter 12, verse number 2. Romans 12, verse number 2. Notice what it says there. And be not conformed to this world, but be ye transformed by the renewing of your mind, that ye may prove what is that good and acceptable and perfect will of God. The renewing of your mind. You need to give your mind to the Lord. You need to give your emotions to the Lord. You need to give your ambitions to the Lord. You need to give your desires to the Lord. You need to give everything that you have emotionally to the Lord. In fact, maybe you need to give your boyfriend or your girlfriend to the Lord. The Bible teaches us in Colossians chapter 3 and verse number 2, set your affections on things above, not on things on the earth. Let me tell you something. If your relationship with your boyfriend or girlfriend does not draw you closer to Jesus Christ, if your relationship with that boyfriend or girlfriend is not what is pleasing to the Lord, and it's not a growing spiritual relationship, then it's a wrong relationship. It's a wrong relationship. And the devil can use a boyfriend or a girlfriend to get us off track from serving the Lord. So if your relationship and the way to evaluate your relationship between you, yourself and your boyfriend or your girlfriend, look at it honestly and simply ask yourself this. This relationship I have with this individual, am I more spiritual because they have come into my life? Do I love the Word of God more because they have come into my life? Do I love prayer more because they have come into my life? Do I love serving the Lord more because they have come into my life? Do I love Pensacola Christian College more because they've come into my life? Or is the truth of the matter, have I grown cold and indifferent towards prayer, towards the Word of God? Have I grown critical of Pensacola Christian College? Are those the things that have happened to me? Let me tell you something right now. Some of you I can see are smiling. And the reason why you're smiling is you're uncomfortable. Let me tell you something right now. You hear me and hear me well. If that boyfriend or girlfriend isn't helping you to grow spiritually, to grow more like Jesus, and emphasis on your spiritual growth and your emotional growth and your moral growth in the things of the Lord, then that is a wrong relationship and you need to sever it. We need to get physically right with the Lord and emotionally right with the Lord. We need to get our priorities in order, set our affections on things above. Let me give you one other thing, then I'm going to close. We need to get surrendered to the Holy Spirit. We need to ask the Holy Spirit of God to do three things in our life. Number one, to fill us with the Holy Spirit. Every day we need to be filled with the Holy Spirit of God. Number two, we need to ask the Lord through the Holy Spirit to give us a greater love for the Lord Jesus. Do you love Him more today than you did yesterday? Are you walking closer to Him today than you were yesterday? And then we need to ask Him for a greater burden for souls. I don't know if my time is up, but I'm going to assume that it is. Let me just say this. If you want to grow spiritually, there's going to be a price attached to it. It's not going to happen cheaply. Nothing for God happens cheaply. Just remember, get alone with Him and His Word. Get right with God, physically and emotionally. Get right with others. Ask the Holy Spirit of God to fill you every day of your life.
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2: There's a phrase that used to be seen. It was a little sign. I saw it often as a kid. In fact, I thought like, wow, okay, I got to make sure. Because if in the summer I'm running to the store for dad and mom, hey, go pick up a gallon of milk. And I'd ride my bike down to Ernie's Market and pick up a gallon of milk or whatever. There'd oftentimes be a sign on the market door and, a place that you're heading into, sometimes a restaurant. And you finished the expression. They don't use it as much anymore today because, you know, there might be the potential that someone would be offended. But here was the sign that I saw it all the time as a kid. I just don't see it as much anymore. It said, no shirt, no shoes, no service. That's correct. We hold to the same here at Campus Church. So So, you know, there's this little expression, no shirt, no shoes, no service. Okay, does a business have the right to say this is the requirement for service? Does a business have a right to say that, yes or no? Well, yeah, the answer is yes. Do you know they can say a lot of different things? There's a restaurant here in Pensacola that if you go in, now there are some restaurants that say you have to have coat and tie to actually be served a meal. But there is a restaurant, I like this place. If you wear a tie into the restaurant, they actually cut it off. That's kind of a neat twist on the whole thing. They said, hey, no ties here. It's just a kind of a casual steakhouse. And if you wear a tie there, they've got a whole bunch of them lined up across the wall because that is their requirement. No ties to be served here. Well, you know, a business can require all kinds of things for service. But in God's economy, God actually makes some requirements for you to be able to serve. It's not necessarily his requirement for you to be served. He's going to take care of that. And in fact, Leah just sang about it, quite honestly. He's got that down. He's never going to waver. But God, in his wisdom, says, I'm inviting you to, I want you to, but there are some requirements. And if you're going to serve me, I have set a basic minimum non-negotiable requirement for serving. This room is filled with those who do go by the name servant of the Most High God. Now, the truth of the matter is, if you know Christ personally, you are invited to serve. In fact, what a privilege it is to be able to do so. But there's one thing that you and I have to get if we're going to be invited into his service. Now, the Apostle Paul wrote the words under the inspiration of God's Holy Spirit that we're about to read in 1 Corinthians chapter 4. Now, if you took Paul's ministry and evaluated it by, I don't know, his oratory, Paul would have been evaluated as, we might suspect, a failure because he, of his own admission, was not a great orator. If you wanted to judge the Apostle Paul, this is interesting, if you wanted to judge the Apostle Paul according to his effectiveness at the church at Corinth, this is also, to me, one of those startling things because, wow, to have the Apostle Paul himself invest in the church. I mean, who here wouldn't want to sit underneath the teaching of this one with a mind that is potentially unrivaled in the New Testament, his understanding, his grasp of the Old Testament, and how Jesus Christ bridged the gap between the old and the new? Who's going to parallel or actually match that mind? But the Apostle Paul, if you wanted to talk about his effectiveness at the church at Corinth, how well did the people respond? That is somewhat questionable because, frankly, they didn't well respond after the writing of this first letter. So on what basis is the Apostle Paul going to be judged? And he lays it out quite plainly for any and all to understand. Your Bibles are open right now to 1 Corinthians chapter 4. Let's begin by reading in verse number 1 as we begin with one of three questions this morning. And the first one is, what are we? What are we? And the Apostle Paul answers it here. 1 Corinthians chapter 4, verse number 1. Let a man so account of us. And here he says, listen, if you want to know what we are, here's what we are. Let a man so account of us as of the ministers of Christ and the stewards of the mysteries of God. All right, Paul's laying it out very plainly for us. Here's what we are. We are ministers and we are stewards. Now, the word minister has somewhat of a distinguished sound, doesn't it? I have been invited in times past to pray in different legislative houses and in councils and in settings where we'd say, wow, that's a special opportunity, a privilege to be invited to pray. And sometimes they will say, the minister is here. Now that sounds really impressive, doesn't it? And you know, when I'm called a minister, I think I carry myself a little differently. You know, maybe if I'm called a minister, I should hold my Bible like this as I walk to the podium and pray. Okay. You know, when children sometimes they confuse my name a little bit. And so they hear Pastor Redlin, but they confuse the name. And so sometimes children, they just say, "You're Pastor Reverend." "Yes, my child," you know. At times, now, only at times, sometimes people say, "Dr. Redlin." "Whoa, wow. Now I really put it on then." "Yes, how might I helpest thou?" Okay, because, they just use another term. Okay. So minister, when the Apostle Paul uses the expression minister, it is the term servant, and here's where he got the expression. It literally means the under rower, the under rower. There's nothing impressive about this word. For the Apostle Paul to say, "Hey, listen, if you want to know who we are, here's who I am. I'm one of the under rowers." Now, the great ships of Rome were propelled by those who would be chained to a bench and, in a sense, married to an oar. And they would put their back to the work, and the under rower was actually, some of the greatest ships had three rows, three different layers of rowers. And this would be on the bottommost row. And the Apostle Paul said, "Listen, I'm not one of those on the top layer or even the middle. I'm just the under. You just put me at the lowest spot possible, and that's where I am." He doesn't even say, "I'm the one who keeps the oars going." He's not the captain. He's not even the master. He's not the one with whip in hand that walks up and down the aisle and he barks commands or orders to those with oars in his hand. The Apostle Paul himself said, "I'm nothing but an under rower." He's not even the guy with the mallet in hand who is beating the drum and keeping the time. He said, "I am none of those. I am just the under rower." It's interesting that often we say, "Make me a servant," and I've heard it been said that you'll never know how much of a servant you are until you are treated like one. And the Apostle Paul just put it right out front. He said, "Listen, if you just want to call me one of those guys that is down in the belly of a ship, and if you want to call me the guy that is chained to a bench with an oar in his hand and I am propelling that ship," he said, "that's okay to call me that because that's what I am." Who are we? Do you know, as members of the body of Christ, we all serve in unique places within that body. Own the place of service that he has for you. It's okay. "Hey, this is my part. This is mine. This is mine." There are no vestigial organs. There are no unnecessary organs within the body of Jesus Christ. They're all necessary organs. Go ahead and own it, but please understand that with your ownership, we are just part of the body. Jesus Christ is the head. And the Apostle Paul said, "Hey, I'm not even trying to tell you I am some glorified part of the body. I'm just a servant of Jesus Christ." What a claim for the one that would be considered by most to be the greatest of the apostles, the greatest of the missionaries, the greatest teacher, the greatest mind. Yet he doesn't even compare himself to a captain. He just says, "Listen, I'm the least important. I'm the guy down in the belly of the ship." This is how Paul saw his work, not as a slave driver, but as one who was driven. Not as the one who was sitting at his ease giving orders. He says, no, the one giving the orders, that's our captain whose name is Jesus Christ. This doesn't mean that Paul had no authority and no oversight. Please note that. It doesn't mean that the Apostle Paul couldn't take oversight thereof, as throughout Scripture we see. But it does mean that the Apostle Paul didn't look at himself as better than the person that he would be chained to the bench with. Do Do you understand that? He doesn't see himself as, well, I'm so much more important because I am a minister. The word literally declares all of us to be on equal grounds as all of us being servants of the Most High God. That's what every person in this room and beyond can claim. That is, we all stand on equal footing as servants of the Most High God, some with different positions, some with different authorities, some with differing responsibilities, but all of us equally chained, Lord, willingly so, to the service of Jesus Christ. Has God given you some special place of leadership? Then work to see ourselves accurately, just as Paul saw himself. Do you have no particular place of ministry? Then serve wherever you are. Serve as he served, as an under rower, and see the significance, not because of your position or lack thereof. Our significance is not found in, hey, finally I have a title. No, we've already been given a title, and that is the under rower, the servant of Jesus Christ. Well, he says we're servants, but then he also goes on and he further defines it. And he says, not only are we servants, but we're also stewards. Stewards. Now, this we would call an elevated servant position. So he does give now some relief. It's like, wow, okay, I'm an under rower. Okay, I get it. But he also says there is another place, actually a place of honor that all of us can claim, and that is stewards of Jesus Christ. He belongs to the master, and he is over all that is in the master's house. Both he and his master, they work together. Well, why? Well, because everything I see, it belongs to him, including me. Everything I see, it belongs to him, including me. I am a steward. I belong to the master, and I'm taking care of that which belongs to him. Now, a steward, the steward of the house, is to faithfully protect the master's property and dispense it at his will. Lord, I'm a servant. I'm a steward, and I look at you as the owner. I'm just taking care of that which you own. Now, there is a sense where the steward should take ownership, but it always has to be done in a manner consistent with his master. Does that make sense? Like, well, I don't own anything, so if it's not mine, no. Treat it as if this were yours because, wow, I want to do this as if I were in my master's place. The steward. You know, in days gone by, a steward of a man's estate, a servant of the estate, he would actually term things in such a way where it might be confusing unless you understood the position of the steward. For example, he might say something like this. He and the owner, the steward and the owner, let's say, are standing on the porch of his estate, and a chariot, a carriage comes down the path, and the master said, what is that? And the steward says, that is our carriage. Well, our carriage, would the master look at the steward and say, what are you talking about, our carriage? No. The master doesn't do that because the master knows he actually belongs to me, and he's looking at that which belongs to me as his responsibility. He might even say, the master might say, okay, so what's coming down the path? That is our carriage. And who is in the carriage? Why, I believe that is our wife and our children. He means no disrespect by that in the least. In fact, he's just honored the master by saying, I'm going to care for them. I'm going to serve them. I'm going to protect them just as if I were you. He is the steward of all that belongs to the master. Because the steward took his orders from his master, it is vitally important that he personally knew and stayed connected to his master. Hey, that makes sense, doesn't it? Okay, I want to advance the work of the owner. I'm the steward, he's the owner. Therefore, it makes entirely perfect sense for that steward to study the master. I want to know you. I want to know how you think. I want to know your desires. I want to know your slightest will. Why? Because if I'm going to make decisions like you would make them, it is imperative that I know how you think. Well, how is it that you and I, as stewards of Jesus Christ, can know how he thinks? That's a pretty obvious question with a fairly plain answer. And that is, find him in the pages of this book. For you and I to get to know this book, we get to know then our master. Well, what is it that we see in Scripture? We see, first of all, if we ask the question, what are we? Well, we're servants, we're just under rowers, and we're stewards, not owners, stewarding that which belongs to him. Let's take this a little bit further, and we might even say, okay, so you said we're stewards of all that belongs to him, but the Apostle Paul goes a little bit further and he says, hey, here's some things that I want you to take special stewardship over. Look in your Bible again, if you would. 1 Corinthians chapter 4. Look again at verse number 1. Let a man so account of us as the ministers of Christ and stewards of the mysteries of God. Oh, the mysteries of God. You say, well, what are the mysteries of God? Who can know them? Do you know a mystery is a thing that is hidden, or those things that are not immediately made obvious? Okay, so here's what he said. These mysteries, these are things that I want you to take good care of. It's not immediately obvious. In other words, someone might look at it and say, I don't get it. Now, are all of these mysteries, we're going to talk about a few of them that are easily seen, or they're proclaimed as mysteries in Scripture. Are all of these things, when you first look at it, is it pretty plain, pretty easy to understand? Hey, do you remember the tabernacle in the Old Testament when they first built the tabernacle? Do you remember it? Okay, what was it like? Well, on the outside, it was covered with animal skins. On the outside, you would look at the tabernacle and you'd say, wow, that doesn't look like anything special. However, once you went inside, there was no place that rivaled it. You'd go inside the tabernacle, and from the moment you would go inside, there would be a fragrance that was unique and special, beautiful, and reserved only for the tabernacle. You'd see the glow of the candles that were burning inside. You would see the gold that actually lined all of the walls. You'd see the ornate furnishings of the tabernacle. From the outside, looking at it, you'd say, well, there's not much there. But boy, on the inside, it was brilliant for the mind and the eye to behold. Do you know, sometimes Christianity is such that people look at it and evaluate it only from the outside. They look at it and they say, well, that's not much. There's not a lot of beauty there. No, but Christianity is not just to be a spectator sport. You're supposed to enjoy it from the inside. And oh, when you start to understand what it is that Jesus offers, we find this is beautiful. In fact, it is beyond compare. I used to, inappropriately, or maybe incorrectly is a better word, I used to incorrectly quote a passage in 1 Corinthians. Let me tell you how I would quote it. I would not quote it in context. It's 1 Corinthians chapter 2, verse number 9, and it says, but as it is written, eye hath not seen, nor ear heard, neither hath entered into the heart of man the things which God hath prepared for them that love him. Do you know how I would say that? I'd say, you know, man, there's so much that God's prepared for us that, you know, eye hath not seen. You've never seen it. Ear hath not heard. You haven't heard about it. Hasn't even entered into your heart the things that God's prepared for you that love him. Well, certainly there's some truth in a sense to that, because all that he has for you is beyond your imagination. But it really is not the sense of the verse. You say, well, why not? Because in the next verse, in 1 Corinthians chapter 2, verse number 9 says, eye hath not seen nor ear heard, neither hath entered into the heart of man the things which God hath prepared for them that love him. But verse number 10 says, but God hath revealed them unto us by his Spirit. Do you know what he's saying? He's saying God's revealed to you some of the mysteries. They may have been hidden, but God by his Spirit is revealing things to you that you and I can actually get a hold of and understand. He's revealed to them to us by his Spirit, for the Spirit searcheth all things, yea, the deep things of God. What are some of the mysteries he's already revealed to us? Maybe not fully, Maybe these are things that throughout all eternity we will sit at his feet and say, teach me more. But you know, some of the mysteries he's revealed, first of all, the mystery of the cross. In 1 Corinthians chapter 1, verse number 18, for the preaching of the cross is to them that perish foolishness, but unto us which are saved, it is the power of God. Do you know what he's already revealed to us? The mystery of the cross. He has revealed that there is something that once to you is foolish, and now there is nothing that compares. He goes on and he says in Ephesians chapter 2, beginning in verse 13, but now in Christ Jesus, ye who sometimes were far off are made nigh by the blood of Christ. For he is our peace, who hath made both one and hath broken down the middle wall of partition between us. Do you know what he's saying? He's saying there was a wall of division, and that wall is completely obliterated. And Jesus Christ himself has become not just a way of peace, he belongs to me. He is our peace. Do you know you're a steward of that message? That belongs now to you. Oh, I know he's the one who made it possible, but now he said, I'm entrusting you to the mysteries of the gospel. This is yours to boldly make obvious. He goes on, he would help us to understand the mystery of the church. Ephesians 5:32 says, this is a great mystery, but I speak concerning Christ and the church. This is the picture of the bride. It's the most incredible and mysterious union of God and man through their union in Jesus Christ. And you know, this mystery, like, wow, who are we? We're the bride of Jesus Christ. Now, if I'm supposed to make this mystery obvious, if I'm supposed to make it so other people can see, then I'm supposed to be what I am, and that is a pure church, a pure bride. And this makes sense if you want to talk about the next mystery that I have in my notes. The next mystery is this, and that is the mystery of his coming. Hey, when is Jesus coming again? You could answer that accurately in only one way, and that is soon. We believe in the imminent return of Jesus Christ. Okay, so if I didn't know if I was single, I'm thankful that I'm not, but if I was single and I'm looking forward to the time when I'm gonna be married, and you said to me, hey, when are you gonna be married? And I would say, as soon as the bride gets here. Well, you'd say, well, when is that gonna be? I don't know, but I know it's gonna be soon. Do you know, you and I are part of we are called the bride of Christ, the church. Okay, so what are we supposed to be doing? Watching and waiting for his return. An expectancy about the fact that Jesus Christ is coming again. Hey, wouldn't it be something if someone looked at you and said, hey, you seem like you're always looking for something. What is that? And you'd be able to say, wow, I'm glad you noticed. Yeah, I'm looking for something that's gonna happen very soon. What's gonna happen? My groom is coming. I thought you were married. Well, in a sense, I'm married here on earth, but there is another to whom I am espoused. His name is Jesus Christ. I'm his bride, and I'm waiting for his return. To live with an anticipatory life that says, I am looking for the return of Jesus Christ. Well, what is it that we are? We are servants, we are stewards. What are we stewards of? Well, we're stewards of the mysteries, the mystery of the cross, the mystery of the church, the mystery of his soon return. And then lastly this morning, what is required? What is required? You know, I'm really thankful that it doesn't say that a steward is to be found brilliant, because I would be in a lot of trouble right there. I'm very thankful that it doesn't say that a steward is to be found popular or talented. This one might even surprise you. Do you know, it doesn't say that a steward is to be found productive. So sometimes we are a little frustrated. We say, Lord, would you allow more fruit to be evidenced from my life? Lord, I'd like to see more people come to know you personally. I'd like to see more fruit that remains and fruit that just abounds. Lord, I want to see more. But the Bible doesn't say that a steward is to be found productive. In fact, your job is just to plant the seed or to water, but the increase comes from where? The increase comes from God. So there is one thing that is required if you and I are going to function as a good servant, a steward of Jesus Christ, And the only thing, the one thing that is required is what we see in our text, and that's verse number 2. Moreover, it is required in stewards that a man be found faithful. The word found there means discovered. A person is to be discovered. Almost as if you walked in on them and they were unaware of your coming, and you discovered, as you just kind of abruptly burst in, you discovered that they were faithful. I read a story years ago about a ranch owner who had a young man come and apply for the job of farmhand. And the ranch owner asked the young man, he said, "Well, what qualifications do you have?" And the young man answered with only one thing, and he said, "Well, I sleep good when the wind blows." And that was all he said. Well, the ranch owner liked the young man, and he put him to work and hired him. And shortly thereafter, the rancher and his wife were rudely awoke in the middle of the night with a pretty violent storm. And immediately he got up, knowing that there was much to do. And as he got up, he looked, and there was wood stacked by the fireplace. He noticed that the shutters had been latched. He went outside. He found that the barn had been properly closed. He saw that tools had been secured and put away. And he found his young farmhand sound asleep. And he understood what the young man meant when he said, "What qualifications do you have?" "Well, I sleep good when the wind blows." He slept good when the wind blows because he did what he needed to do when the wind wasn't blowing. You know, you and I oftentimes say, "I'll get to that," or "one of these days I'm going to start," or, you know, "when I get to this point in my life, then I will be." Do you know, the only thing that he asks us to do at whatever age and whatever stage of life we are in, it doesn't matter if you're 12, you're 22, or 92. He says, "With whatever it is I have given you today, I'm asking you to be found faithful." There is something that is not dramatic. There's nothing sensational about this idea of just being careful with those little details of life that help us to build upon, and be discovered because of our faithfulness with little things, that we can also be entrusted with some greater things. The idea that the servant is to be found or discovered faithful carries the idea that at any time, the inspector could call and find that the steward was acting properly on his behalf. In 1 Samuel chapter 15, the Bible recalls or tells us an event that took place in the life of King Saul. King Saul had already started a pattern of failure in small, what we might call insignificant matters. He'd been letting things slide. It's like, "It doesn't make a big difference," or "Who does that matter to?" or "Let somebody else take care of it." He had very plain, very clear instructions. And in 1 Samuel chapter 15, the instruction was, "Utterly destroy the Amalekites, spare them not, kill them." It's a hard job, but it was very clear. The Amalekites had been given opportunity after opportunity to repent, and God said, "Now the day of your judgment has come." Well, Saul went in with his military might, and he destroyed the Amalekites, but he spared King Agag alive. He spared the best of the sheep. He spared the best of the oxen. Those he did not utterly destroy. Well, guess who came calling, much to his surprise? The old prophet Samuel. So Samuel comes and Saul sees him coming. And the Bible says that Saul ran out to meet the old prophet. And he says, "Oh, well, good to see you, Samuel. Behold, I have performed the commandment of the Lord." We know Samuel is old, but apparently his hearing was still really good. Because the old prophet said, "What meaneth then this bleating of the sheep in mine ears, the lowing of the oxen which I hear?" He said, "I've discovered something, Saul. You had a job to do, and you did not demonstrate that you've done it faithfully." Saul made great excuses, grand excuses. "Oh, well, I did do what I was supposed to do, but the people, the people spared the best of the sheep. They didn't utterly destroy them." Whose job was it again to lead the people? Oh yeah, it was King Saul's job. Do you know, Samuel said, I can't even worship with you right now. I can't worship with you because you've not demonstrated one thing, and that one thing is faithfulness. Saul, you know, he pressed the matter to such an extent that he grabs the old prophet's cloak and he pulls Samuel towards him. And he says, worship with me in front of the people. And when he did, he took Samuel's cloak. And as he pulls him toward him, his cloak was rent. And Samuel looks at him now and he says, the kingdom has been rent from you. You say, that's pretty serious. This is a pretty weighty matter, isn't it? Yeah, it's a pretty weighty matter, and you know why, right? Because a man didn't understand the importance of his stewardship. Was Saul an owner or a steward? Who was it that set him up in a position of king, and who was it that could put him down from a position of king? You see, Saul looked at himself as an owner rather than as a steward, and the result of it was a woeful lack of faithfulness. We could go on throughout Scripture and find those who didn't demonstrate their invitation to faithfulness. Few of us like inspection or the questions that indicate it. However, the closer we live to the one in whose stewardship we are employed, the safer we are and more certain we are that we are working in a manner that is befitting him. We are to be discovered faithful in our work. Whether that is secular or sacred, it is all done for him. All of it matters. We're expected to be faithful in the very private recesses of our mind. In Psalm chapter 90, verse 8, thou hast set our iniquities before thee, our secret sins in the light of thy countenance. He said, God says, there's nothing hidden that shall not be revealed. In fact, this is an interesting passage of Scripture. Listen to how the Bible prophet reveals what's taking place with some of those people who had been entrusted with positions of honor. The Bible says in Ezekiel chapter 8, verse number 12, then said he unto me, Son of man, hast thou seen what the ancients of the house of Israel do in the dark? Every man in the chambers of his imagery. For they say, the Lord seeth us not. The Lord hath forsaken the earth. The ancients, these are the old wise men. And do you know what God says to the prophet? He says, have you seen what the ancients do? Do you know what's happening in the chambers of their mind, the secret places of their imagination? What he's saying to all of us today is there is no place that doesn't matter regarding the details of faithfulness. Faithful to what? Faithful to whatever it is your master has entrusted to you. Faithful to your position or service. Some have been given the office of pastor or deacon, some positions of teachers or laborers. When God has given us the position, we are only asked to be faithful in it, no matter how big, no matter how small of a thing that God has committed to our trust. Remember Luke chapter 16, 10 and 11. He that is faithful in that which is least is faithful also in much. He that is unjust in the least is unjust also in much. He therefore that is faithful in the unrighteous mammon, wow, to him can be counted the true riches. But if we're faithful or faithless in that which is another man's, who's going to give us that which is our own? The invitation again is, God, help us in all things, big and small, to be faithful. Faithful to our families, faithful to our church, the bride of Christ, faithful to one another, faithful to the one who is ever faithful to you. You know, we heard about it this morning. He has always been faithful. Wouldn't it be great? Now, I know that this is not a statement that can be made of me. I'm going to assume it's not one that can be made of you. Have you always, at every moment, have you always been faithful to him? I would love to say that I have, that there's never been a moment when I have been faithless or doubting or stepped aside from the responsibility that he's given me. I wish I could say that, but I cannot. What I can say is I aspire to faithfulness. I can also say that the one who is always faithful will grant me all that I need to be faithful to him. Do you know when I'll take his supply, his strength, his enabling, do you know what I'll find? I'll find that faithful is he who called me, who also will do it. Do you know what it means? It means that, okay, God, you've called me to this. I know you're going to be faithful, but how can I? And do you know what he says? He says, why don't you just step back and let me do your faithful work? It then becomes Christ's life lived through me. You know, I know we sang this morning, his robes for mine, his righteousness for my sin, the great exchange. There's a lot he wants to exchange. Your weakness for his strength. Your faithlessness for his faithfulness. In Matthew chapter 24, beginning in verse 45, Jesus records this. Who then is a faithful and wise servant, whom his Lord hath made ruler over his household to give him meat in due season? Blessed is that servant whom his Lord, when he cometh, shall find him so doing.
1: And now, a message from the Campus Church Archives.
3: How many of you would call yourself a bookworm? Is that you? You are a... There's a lot more out there than I thought. For me, reading a book growing up was hard because all I wanted to do was be outside. I was the outside boy. I wanted to play. I wanted to run around. Honestly, there are some things and places that I just disappeared for hours searching in the woods and walking through, hiking, riding through the woods that, you know, 20 years ago, 30 years ago, my parents didn't worry about where I was. They knew if I didn't come back at dinner, then they should worry. But usually I would leave. I'd get my bike. I'd ride to the end of the street. We had a big lake, had a trail around it. I'd ride around that trail, and then I would begin to forge my own trails and end up miles from home. Thankfully, I knew the area well enough that when I saw the street name, I knew where I was and how to get back home. But that was me. I wanted to be outside. Reading was not something that I just, hey, I'm going to go find a good book and sit down and read for a while. No, I'm going to go run for a little while. I'm going to ride my bike. As I've gotten older, I've begun to learn more of the importance of reading. I've also been challenged by it by seeing my kids. I have one of my daughters, I won't say which one, but she's the oldest. She is a bookworm. That girl can absolutely devour books. We have picked up some books for her, like we're gonna have a vacation, we're gonna hit the road, or drive to Virginia or something, 12-hour drive, and okay, she's gonna need a good book to keep her entertained. And the book's done halfway before we get there. And I'm thinking, we still have a trip back. So at that point, I found, you know, the Kindle version of the next two volumes in that series and ordered that so that she had something to read on the way back. And I began to be challenged by how much she read. And I thought, you know, if we're going to learn, if we're going to grow, one as believers, as individuals, we've got to read. So I've been challenged to begin reading more, here's what I've learned. When I pick up a book and I read a book, usually within the first 25 to 30 pages, I know whether or not I'm going to enjoy it. Anyone else understand that? You get in maybe a chapter or two in, you think this is going to be good. I've learned a new thing recently. It's probably not new to most of you, but it was new to me, and that was audiobooks. It's been a new thing for me that I've begun enjoying. I have a 20-minute drive to work in the morning, 20 minutes back in the evening, so put a good audiobook in and begin listening. Then have something else that I'm reading. Well, there's something I've learned, that after each book I have finished it, there's usually one thought or one statement that sticks out to me. It's my one takeaway from that book. I read one probably a couple of years ago now that I've never forgotten this truth. And I tried to read on a variety of topics. And this one in particular was on marriage. And this was the primary takeaway that I had from the book. The author asked it very early on. And he said, regarding marriage, what if God designed marriage to make us more holy than happy? Whew. That's pretty thought-provoking. and then challenging to begin to realize that and live it out. And then there was another I read on parenting from the same author, and he presented the same subject, the same idea. He said something to the effect of how God uses parenting to make us more like him and to help reveal our weaknesses. I know that parenting has revealed my weaknesses, and I have had to learn many a time how to go back to my own kids and say, you know, I didn't handle that situation right. Yes, you were wrong, but I didn't respond the right way either. So I've learned a little bit about that. I listened to one recently that was on the subject of having conversation, bettering conversation and keeping it from going into argumentation. And one of the things the author said was this. It was one of those takeaways for me. He said, and I think I'm going to quote this exactly. If not, it'll be pretty close. He said something to the effect of, the quickest way to lose your peace of mind is to give someone a piece of your mind. Been there, done that. But as I've been reading, there's things that I just begin to learn and take out. And recently I read through another book, maybe one that you're familiar with. And the storyline was very intriguing. It's one of those that when you begin to read through it, it just captivates you. The characters are amazing. The subject line, the storyline rather, is intriguing. The ending is incredible. And it was one of those books that when you start reading it, you can't put it down. You know what I'm talking about? It's one of those that just captivates your attention. Well, it was an autobiography about one particular author and then his three friends who lived some very challenge-filled but at the same time extremely rewarding lives. Well, as just young teenagers, they were taken captive. They were captured, they were kidnapped, and taken over 500 miles away from their home. Their captors sought to eliminate the idea of their past, sought to eliminate their hearts, change their minds, change their names, force them into a new society, force them into a new culture, educate them in their ways while enticing them with the best that they had to offer. But what was so intriguing with the story is how those boys withstood all of those challenges. In fact, we find that through the years, those boys who grew to be men while in captivity, they never forgot who they were, they never forgot where they came from, and as a result, they often found themselves facing additional challenges that they would not have faced if they had just said, okay, we'll do what you ask, we'll give in. But what was amazing is what began to happen in the lives of their captors as they began to withstand all of those trials. And what we find at the end of the book is that the captors were more influenced by the captives than the captives were the captors. Maybe you've picked up on what book it is that I read recently. And it's simply titled, Daniel. But whenever you begin to think about the book of Daniel in that way, and you begin to see the thread, the common thread of how God worked and how they withstood the temptation, how they chose to stand up and do what was right no matter the cost, it really begins to change our perception a little bit of what they did, how they withstood all of those trials. If you would, turn with me to the book of Daniel this evening. We're going to be in several chapters, but we'll begin in Daniel chapter 1. Our key verse will be verse number 8, kind of be where we launch off. But again, we'll turn into several other chapters. Daniel chapter 1 and verse number 8. Look at what the scripture says regarding Daniel and what we know was also the three young boys that were along with him. The Bible says this in Daniel chapter 1, verse number 8. But Daniel purposed in his heart that he would not defile himself with a portion of the king's meat, nor with the wine which he drank. Therefore he requested of the prince of the eunuchs that he might not defile himself. Look back at the beginning of that verse. But Daniel, what's the next word? Purposed. Daniel purposed. Tonight I want to speak to you on the topic of this. Purposed living. Purposed living. Here we are, we're at a time of year where we begin to maybe we begin to make some decisions of things that I want to do differently, or things I want to grow in, things I want to improve in, or you know, Pastor Burdick mentioned a lot tonight about things we're offering for getting some fun, some exercise. Maybe you're making an idea, and this year is going to be the year that I get the weight off and I keep it off. I'm really good at getting it off and putting it right back on. But this is going to be the year, right? Maybe this is the time that we should begin to say, I will purpose in my life to live for God. These young men on this subject, they purposed in their heart. Here's where we're going to go this evening. Purposeful decisions result in purposeful living. Purposeful decisions result in purposeful living. You know the story. You understand the background. But let's briefly recap it. These roughly 13-year-old boys, the word for young men that is described here generally refers to someone in the age of 12 to 14. So that was the age in which these young men were, Daniel, Shadrach, or Hananiah, Azariah, and Mishael. That is the age in which they were taken from their home, 500 miles across, into Babylon, immediately enrolled into the Chaldean Academy of Babylon, assigned a new course of study, told what they're going to study, given their roommates, assigned their roommates, told what they're going to do, placed on a new diet, having the only option to eat what they were being given to eat there in the cafeteria. But it didn't stop there. They were also given new names. See, what was transpiring is the Babylonians were doing everything they could to change these boys into who they wanted them to be. They changed their home, they changed their textbooks, they changed their menu, they changed their names. But as we read through the book of Daniel, we find that the only thing that they could not change was their heart. Why? I believe it's because these teens had more than just a religion. They had a relationship with their God. And that relationship drove them to make purposeful decisions that set them on a path for purposeful living. So what does it mean in verse number 8 when the Bible says, but Daniel purposed in his heart? The word purposed literally means to set or to fix conclusively or authoritatively, meaning this is how we are going to live. This is what I will do. It's not a if things go well or if things go according to plan or if I'm treated okay. No, authoritatively, conclusively, I will live for God was the decision that he made. And what was the result? Well, we'll find that as we walk along. But before we jump into that, I think it's important that we at least acknowledge where our life can go and will go if we don't make purposeful decisions to live for God. The scripture says this regarding Rehoboam, the grandson of King David, the son of Solomon. When he took the throne, the scripture says this in 2 Chronicles chapter 12, verse number 14, and he did evil. And the scripture says why? Because he prepared not his heart to seek the Lord. In other words, there wasn't a set, authoritative, conclusive decision, I'm going to live for God. And how does scripture describe him? He did evil. We see quite the contrast in the book of Daniel as we see some young men who made intentional, purposeful decisions to live for God. So let's look at several passages and learn what purpose decisions these teens made that you and I should be making and saying, this is how I will live if we're going to live a purposed life. Number one, we find that they purposed to be pure. They purposed, they determined conclusively, authoritatively, we will live pure. Look with me in Daniel chapter 1, verse number 3. We'll read several verses here and then move on to a couple others down through verse number 8. The Bible says this. And the king spake unto Ashpenaz, the master of his eunuchs, that he should bring certain of the children of Israel and of the king's seed and of the princes, children in whom was no blemish, but well-favored and skillful in all wisdom and cunning and knowledge, and such as had ability in them to stand in the king's palace, and whom they might teach the learning and the tongue of the Chaldeans. So immediately we find that it's not unknown to them that they are considered, Daniel and Hananiah, Azariah, and Mishael, they're considered amongst some of the best that Israel had to offer. It's not unknown to them. It's not a fact that they didn't recognize. They realized what was transpiring. But yet, the scripture says in verse number 5, and the king appointed them a daily provision of the king's meat and of the wine which he drank, so nourishing them three years, that at the end thereof they might stand before the king.

Then said Daniel to Melzar, who from the prince of the eunuchs had said over Daniel, Hananiah, Mishael, and Azariah, he said, prove thy servants, I beseech thee, 10 days, and let them give us pulse to eat and water to drink. Then let our countenances be looked upon before thee, and the countenance of the children that eat the portion of the king's meat, and as thou seest, deal with thy servants. Really what we're learning in verses 12 and 13 is that Daniel was essentially the spokesman for the other three. But they made this decision themselves that they would not defile themselves. But Daniel purposed his heart that he would not defile himself. The word defile literally means to become impure, either ritualistically or morally. So there was some intentional decisions that they were making, said, we will not do this. We are purposing to be pure. Interestingly enough, that these are just four out of potentially hundreds, maybe thousands of young men that were taken captive from Israel, yet the scripture only records that there were four who took a stand. That there are only four who said, no, we will not follow the way of the world. And Babylon is often a picture of the world in scripture. We're not going to go the way of the world. We're going to go the way in which God has led us. What does this tell us? It tells us that the decision to remain pure, whether that be morally, spiritually, it's often not a popular decision, nor is it an easy one. But what we learned through Scripture, we learned through Daniel, it is always the right one. These captives were not forced into a life of deprivation. They were being offered the best that the world had to offer. They were eating the same food that was being served to the king. They weren't fighting for scraps. They were eating some of the best of the best of the delicacies that Babylon had to offer. In fact, the word for meat there is the idea of the best cut, the best cooked, the best flavor. If I say any more, I'll get hungry. They were being offered the best. So why is it that they refused to eat it? Well, because they had purposed to do what? Well, one, they chose obedience to God's word. If we're going to purpose to be pure, it's going to mean that even in the face of temptation, even in the face of difficulty, we have to choose, no matter what, that we're going to obey God's word. See, for them to have eaten the meat that was being offered to them, it would have been a direct violation of the law, the Mosaic law that they had been taught, that they had grown up on, the word, the commandments of God that had been given to the children of Israel. Exodus chapter 34, verse number 15 says this, lest thou make a covenant with the inhabitants of the land and go a-whoring after their gods and do sacrifice unto their gods, and one call thee, and thou eat of his sacrifice. It was in a part of scripture where the Jews were clearly forbidden to eat food that had been offered to false gods. See, these were, again, some of the most intelligent, wisest men. These were educated young men. They knew the scriptures. They knew the word of God. And even in the face of temptation, even though they were ripped out of their home and taken 500 miles away, where mom and dad weren't there to watch them and check them and make sure they were doing right, what did they do? They said, the scripture says that they were purposed. They were prepared. They were purposed in their heart that they were going to remain pure. They intentionally chose to obey God's word. Listen, here's the truth. If you and I are going to purpose to be pure, we have to make the same choice. We have to choose to obey God's word above convenience and above indulgence. It would have been convenient for them just to say, well, it's where we are. Here we are. We're nowhere near the temple. Our family's gone. We're on our own. We get to make this decision. We'll just do whatever, and we'll do what we're told, and we'll give in. But no, they refused to eat the king's meat. They refused to drink the king's wine. Why? Because they chose godliness over acceptance. They chose godliness over acceptance. See, to eat of the king's meat not only would have been

0: direct disobedience to the commandments God had given the children of Israel. It also would have been another step in assimilation into the Babylonian culture, into the culture of the world. But you see, they knew that God had called them to be a peculiar people, a set apart people, a holy people. And by accepting the Babylonian culture, including at this point in history their culinary practices, they were then beginning to do what God had commanded them not to do, and that was to blur the lines between the clean and the unclean, to blur the lines between the holy and the unholy. In fact, they knew Leviticus chapter 11, where it speaks about their dietary restrictions. So even in this moment, when they're facing this difficult decision to obey or not to obey, to do what the world is forcing on them, or to take a stand for that which was truth and choose godliness over being accepted by the culture, being accepted by the world, they were determined, they were courageous, and they chose, we're going to obey God above all else. Can you imagine? Seriously, ponder this right now. A young teenager today making a decision like that. Maybe we should ask ourselves, have I made that decision? These young men as teenagers, they were so in tune with their walk with God that they were willing to make mature decisions that in our day and age, people twice their age aren't even making. They had determined, they had purposed in their heart that they would not defile themselves by conforming, by accepting, by participating in the godless, worldly culture of their day. They purposed to be the peculiar people that God had called them to be. And this decision really was made at a critical point in their lives. And what it did is it set a pattern of living that is evident in the decisions that they chose and made in the days and weeks and months and years to follow. They were determined, they were purposed to be pure. What about you? Have you intentionally purposed to be pure? Morally? Spiritually? To be pure with what we think on. To be pure in what we set our eyes upon. To be pure in what we do. To be that set apart people that are going to choose to obey God's word, choose to stand for that which is right and not be conformed to this world. These guys, these young men, maybe 13 years old, could have made excuses and said, well, I'm just going to go along with the crowd. They could have just said, well, everyone else is doing it. They could have said, well, it's better to obey the king and keep our heads. Or, hey, here's what we'll do. We'll conform on the outside, but we'll be who we are on the inside. We'll keep our faith private. No, they didn't compromise. They didn't give in. They chose to be that peculiar, set-apart people for God's use. They had fully surrendered their lives to the Lord, and they did so at this young age, and it shows in the decisions that they made to follow. Of course, we know what happens after this and how God worked and how God blessed their decision when they purposed to be pure. Look at Daniel chapter 1, verse number 17. As for these four children, God gave them knowledge and skill in all learning and wisdom. And Daniel had understanding in all visions and dreams. Now at the end of the days that the king had said he should bring them in, then the prince of the eunuchs brought them in before Nebuchadnezzar. And the king commanded with them and communed with them, and among them all was found none like Daniel, Hananiah, Mishael, and Azariah. Therefore, they stood before the king. And in all matters of wisdom and understanding that the king inquired of them, he found them 10 times better than all the magicians and astrologers that were in all his realm. What did Scripture say? Clearly, we find that God blessed their obedience, their decision to be pure, to obey God no matter what. Remember, purposeful decisions result in purposed living. So may we, like Daniel, Hananiah, Azariah, and Mishael, may we, in 2026, may we, number one, purpose to be pure. But what else were they purposed in their heart to do? Well, they were purposed to trust. They purposed to trust. Look at Daniel chapter 2. When we come to Daniel 2, we find these four young men experiencing the blessings of having purpose to be pure. They were in pretty good shape. If you look at their lives, they had it made compared to the other guys. They were in great positions. They had a great paying job. The money was coming in. They had good authority, good power. They were respected. They'd found favor with the king. They were permitted to follow the dietary laws of their people, weren't forced to do what Babylon wanted them to do. And Nebuchadnezzar says that they're 10 times smarter than the wisest that Babylon had to offer. And so things were going pretty good in their life at this point. And then one day, there's a knock at the door. They open the door to hear someone by the name of Arioch standing at the door. He's the captain of the king's guard. Essentially, he's the king's executioner. So here they are. Things are going great. They're hanging out at home. There's a knock at the door. They go to the door. And Daniel basically says, "Hey, Arioch, it's been a long time. How you doing?" And Arioch doesn't have a great response. He goes, "Well, Belteshazzar, I'm actually here to kill you." Come again? You know, up until this point, things seem to be going pretty good. But now all of a sudden, there's an executioner standing at the door saying, "Yep, your life is about to end." I would have some questions. Belteshazzar is told, Daniel's told, "You haven't done anything wrong, but the king, he's pretty mad at the other wise guys. And so he wants them all dead. And you're some of them." It's pretty amazing what Daniel's response is. He doesn't begin to defend himself. He doesn't begin to panic. He doesn't begin to run and scream. He has a casual response and says, "Could I talk to the king?" Okay. For the king's executioner to come to your door and say, "Hey, the king sent me here to kill you," and Daniel says, "Well, I'd like to talk to the king," and then his response is, "Yeah, go ahead, no problem." There was obviously a testimony. There was obviously a reputation, a testimony that Daniel and these boys had. So Daniel goes to the king, and Belteshazzar goes to the king, and Arioch says, "Hey, yeah, I'll catch up with you later after you see the king. Let me know what he says." I'm paraphrasing this here for us, okay? Daniel returns home after the king says, listen, go ahead, I'll give you some time. You got to tell me the dream, then tell me what it means, and then we'll go from there. So what is it that they do? Daniel goes back to the house. He informs Hananiah, Mishael, and Azariah of the events of the afternoon. And look what he says in verse number 17 of chapter 2. "Then Daniel went to his house and made the thing known to Hananiah, Mishael, and Azariah, his companions, that they would desire mercies of the God of heaven." In other words, Daniel recognized there was nothing in and of himself that he could do. He turned to the one who could. And it said, "Let's pray. Let's have a prayer meeting, guys. Let's ask God for his mercy." That they would, verse 18, "that they would desire mercies of the God of heaven concerning this secret, that Daniel and his fellows should not perish with the rest of the wise men of Babylon." Verse 19 tells us what happened. "Then was the secret revealed unto Daniel in a night vision. Then Daniel blessed the God of heaven." His first response when God revealed it wasn't to run and tell the king. His first response was to lift up the name of God. Then in verse 25, look at what Scripture says. "Then Arioch brought in Daniel before the king in haste. and said thus unto him, I have found a man of the captives of Judah. Yeah, Arioch's taking a little bit of credit here, isn't he? Hey, king, guess what? I found someone. I found someone of the captives of Judah that will make known unto the king the interpretation. And in the following verses, scripture records that Daniel proceeds to tell Nebuchadnezzar not only what the dream was, but also what it meant. And then look at the result of this meeting. Verse number 46, same chapter, chapter 2. Then the king Nebuchadnezzar fell upon his face and worshiped Daniel and commanded they should offer an oblation and sweet odors unto him. Then the king answered unto Daniel and said, of a truth it is that your God is a God of gods and a Lord of kings and revealer of secrets, seeing thou couldest reveal this secret. Then the king made Daniel a great man and gave him many great gifts and made him ruler over the whole province of Babylon and chief of the governors over all the wise men of Babylon. Then Daniel requested of the king, and he set Shadrach, Meshach, and Abednego over the affairs of the province of Babylon, but Daniel sat in the gate of the king. Do you see what happened here? There were a few men who had purposed to be pure as young boys. We see they'd also purposed to trust even in the most difficult of situations. Because yet again, their response wasn't to panic, to fear, to run, to scream, to hide, to try to get away, try to escape, beg for their life. No, they went before the God who could do something about it. Death was literally knocking at their door. And rather than trying to solve the problem on their own, they purposed to trust. If you're anything like me, I'm sure you found yourself in a situation where you weren't expecting. It was difficult. You didn't know what to do and try to start figuring things out on your own. And sometimes our last response is to go before God to ask for His mercy and wisdom. But when they found themselves in an impossible situation, they chose to trust. They recognized their own ability and turned to the Lord in absolute confidence, trusting the Lord to answer the prayer and show His mercy. Isn't this how we're called to live? Isn't it? Doesn't Proverbs remind us to trust in the Lord with all our hearts? To lean not on our own understanding, in all thy ways acknowledge Him, and He shall, doesn't say might, doesn't say possibly, He shall direct our paths. God, I just don't know where to turn. I don't know what to do. I'm trying to figure this out. But all along, we've not turned to Him. We're not trusting in Him. So remember, purposeful decisions result in purposed living. And when you purpose to trust God today, it sets the direction that will guide you throughout the rest of your life. When you see Him answer, when you see Him say, hey, listen, you trusted me. Now watch. It becomes easier to go back. And the next time we face a challenging situation, say, He was faithful and good and true before, and He's the same yesterday, today, and forever. May we purpose to be pure. May we purpose to trust. Thirdly, they were purposeful in their worship. They were purposeful in their worship. When we get to chapter 3, we find that, again, these men, they've once again been elevated in position. Things are going great. In fact, from the world's perspective, they were going better than they were at the end of chapter 1 and the beginning of chapter 2. They were not just in positions of good money, but now they're in positions of authority and wealth and well-respected and in charge of a lot of people and all the affairs of Babylon. Then when we get to chapter 3, we find things once again changing in them in yet another difficult situation. And what are they being asked to do in chapter 3? They're being asked to change who they worship. Nebuchadnezzar builds this large image. It's approximately 90 foot tall, 99 foot wide, and all the officials in the kingdom were made to come, and all of them were made to bow down and worship this image. All the men that were present were to not just go, But they were to bow. They were to bow down before that image. They were to worship it, indicating that this image had both religious and political significance in Babylon. And they were told that a failure to comply would mean death. You don't worship this image, this God that we have set up, death is what will meet you. And it will be death by fire. So this upfront and severe penalty was sure to bring about 100% submission of all of the people, all of the leaders in the kingdom of Babylon. We know what transpired. Once the music starts, the Chaldeans start looking to see who's not bowing down. And you know, of course, they were going after these men intentionally. It wasn't a secret, it wasn't a surprise that they were trying to get rid of them. So they go after them, and they're happy to run to the king and saying, Hey, those Jews that you put in charge. Yeah, they didn't obey you, king. You know what they need? Death by fire. Let's get rid of them. So we find in this chapter that basically the king had some respect for them, and they were given another opportunity. Look at verse number 12 of chapter 3. They go before the king and say, there are certain Jews whom thou hast set over the affairs of the province of Babylon, Shadrach, Meshach, and Abednego. These men, O king, have not regarded thee. They have not served thy gods, nor worshiped the golden image which thou hast set up. So king calls them before him. And look at verse number 16. Shadrach, Meshach, and Abednego answered and said to the king, O Nebuchadnezzar, we are not careful to answer thee in this matter. In other words, they look with respect, but with absolute clarity, king, we won't do it. We know the result. We know the outcome. We will not. We are purposed in our worship. So what transpires? Right? They were cast into the fire. We see that even Nebuchadnezzar sees a fourth man walking in the fire with him. Look down at verse number 28. Then Nebuchadnezzar spake and said, Blessed be the God of Shadrach, Meshach, and Abednego. This is now the second time that we have read that their obedience to God elevated the name of God even amongst the unsaved world. Look at it again, verse number 28. Then Nebuchadnezzar spake and said, Blessed be the God of Shadrach, Meshach, and Abednego, who has sent his angel and delivered his servants that trust in him and have changed the king's word and yielded their bodies that they might not serve nor worship any god except their own God. Therefore, I make a decree that every people, nation, and language would speak anything amiss against the God of Shadrach, Meshach, and Abednego shall be cut in pieces. Their houses shall be made a dunghill because there is no other God that can deliver after this sort. Then the king promoted Shadrach, Meshach, and Abednego in the province of Babylon. That's a third promotion. But what brought about all of this? Purposed living. They made purposeful decisions and choices that they were going to live for God and stand for him no matter what. They purposed to be pure when they were tempted to defile themselves with the king's meat. They purposed to trust God and go before his throne when their lives were on the line for no fault of their own. Then they make a stand to be purposeful in their worship. We will only worship the one and true living God. We will not bow down, even if it means our life. And we're not careful to answer thee in this matter. And fourthly, they purposed to be faithful. A purpose to be faithful. Flip over to chapter 6 with me if you would. When we come to chapter 6, we find Daniel approximately 80 years old now. So it's been over 65 years that they've been living in Babylon. Over 65 years since they'd been taken out of their home as some young teenage boys and inserted into a godless culture in a society that was trying to change everything about them and eliminate who they were, but they were purposeful in their life. They made purposeful decisions to be pure, to trust God, to worship the one and true God. And now here we find someone at 80 years old who was still faithful. Who was still faithful even when his life was on the line. You know the story. The leaders that served under Daniel, as well as his two counterparts, sought to have him killed because he was preferred over the rest of the wise men in the country. So they concoct a scheme. They convinced Darius, now under the rule of the Medes and Persians, no longer Babylon. They convinced Darius to sign a decree that only he could be worshipped. There's a lot of pride going on throughout this book, you see. But only he could be worshipped, but only for 30 days. Let's not go too far with this, Darius. Only for 30 days can someone bow down and worship you. And the penalty for rebelling against the religious authority of the king would result in being what? Cast into the lion's den. They're facing death threats quite a bit. But all throughout, they stood strong. What does the Bible say about Daniel's response to this? You know it. Daniel chapter 6, verse 10. Now when Daniel knew that the writing was signed. In other words, he wasn't sitting here claiming ignorance. I didn't realize the king had signed it. Didn't even know that had been passed. That wasn't, was that slid in maybe one of the mega bills that was 1,000 pages signed overnight? I mean, I don't know. No, he knew that it had been signed. And what did he do? He went into his house, and his windows being open in his chamber toward Jerusalem, he kneeled upon his knees 3 times a day and prayed and gave thanks before his God. And if you don't have this underlined or highlighted, I would highlight it or underline it or circle it or star it, as he did aforetime. As he did aforetime. What a clear example of faithfulness. What we're not saying, or what Scripture's not saying, is that Daniel suddenly decided, they tell me I can't worship God, well, I'll show them. He didn't suddenly decide to worship God because my religious freedoms are being taken away. No, the Bible says he went and did as he did aforetime, what he has always done. But sadly, I think too often we find ourselves in a different position. As Christians, we get easily riled up when there's talk of our religious freedoms being taken away. And yes, we should stand for them. But all of a sudden, we get riled up about it, and we start to speak out, and the truth is, we haven't even been faithful to what God has called us to all along. But now when there's a threat, I'm going to stand up. Where were you standing when the threat wasn't there? What were you doing when the threat wasn't there? Could it be said of your life that you were faithful to God's house, you were faithful to His Word, you were faithful to His service, you were faithful to your family, you were faithful to God's calling upon your life, even when things are going good and there's not a threat? Could it be said of those things that you just went and did as you did aforetime, no matter what the consequence would be? He was faithful in his worship. He was faithful even when his religious freedoms were stripped away. He kept doing what he had always done. He had purposed to be faithful to God no matter what the government did, no matter what the government may do, no matter what the government may said. We know the story. He was cast in lion's den, but what yet again did God do? He delivered him. Look at verse 25 of chapter 6. Then King Darius wrote unto all people, nations, and languages that dwell in all the earth, peace be multiplied unto you. I make a decree that in every dominion of my kingdom men tremble and fear before the God of Daniel, for he is the living God. Four young teenage boys made a significant difference because they were purposed in how they lived. Purposeful living. We find at least 3 times that we have read tonight the name of God being lifted up as being the one true God. What could God do through us at Campus Church in 2026 if we chose to be purposeful in purity, in our worship, in our trust, and our faithfulness to God, no matter the circumstances? Just imagine what God could do. Remember, purposeful decisions result in purpose living. And when we don't make intentional, purposeful decisions, we may find ourselves in the same boat that Rehoboam was. He did evil in the sight of the Lord. These four men purposed to live for God. And each of these purposeful decisions set the direction for their lives. And they were lives that God both used and God blessed. May we, Campus Church, purpose to be pure. Purpose to trust. Purpose to worship God with our hearts. And purpose to be faithful. It's each of these decisions that will set the direction of your life to be in alignment with what God has in store for you. It's then that you'll be living the purpose that God has for you. Purposeful decisions result in purposed living.
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2: Welcome to the Word for Life, a daily study of Scripture with John Lanz, senior pastor of Bethel Baptist Church in Indianapolis, Indiana. When God has been good to us, one of the best things we can do is tell somebody about it. Not just the victories, but the difficult places where God sustained us, provided for us, and proved himself faithful. Our testimony doesn't have to be dramatic to make a difference. It simply needs to point people toward the God who has been faithful. As we continue How to Carry More Than You Can Carry Alone from Exodus 18, we'll listen as Moses tells Jethro what God had done for Israel. He doesn't hide the difficulties of the journey, but he makes certain that God receives the credit for every deliverance. And what Jethro hears moves him from listening to rejoicing and ultimately to worship. It's a reminder that the story of God's work in your life may be exactly what someone else needs to hear. The Word for Life is made possible through the financial support of listeners. 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But now with today's message, here's Pastor John from the pulpit of Bethel Baptist.
3: But then what you notice, after Moses tells the story, Jethro celebrates the story. Verse 9 says, "And Jethro rejoiced for all the goodness which the Lord had done to Israel, whom he had delivered out of the hand of the Egyptians." This is a spiritual maturity, because here's a man who's happy for someone else's blessing. Oh, we like to be blessed and celebrate our blessing, but it requires a greater spiritual maturity when we're going through a difficulty to rejoice when someone else is blessed. And the Bible says he rejoices with this, and he even goes as far as to say in verse number 11, "Now I know that the Lord is greater than all gods." I remind you, Jethro is a priest of Midian. Here is one who knows God, who served God, most likely influenced the life of Moses in understanding Hebrew history. But he needed that testimony just to be reminded that God is a greater God than the gods of this world. And sometimes the stories we tell, we communicate to others, allow others to celebrate and be reminded how good God is, not just to us, but to others. Romans 12:15 says, "Rejoice with them that do rejoice." Are you rejoicing with those who may be celebrating what God has done in their life? Jethro rejoiced, verse number 9, for all the goodness which the Lord had done, not part of it, not half of it, but he rejoiced for all the good things that God had done. Notice not only that he celebrated, Jethro also committed to the story. When you read verses 10 through 12, you're going to find that it's not just a rejoicing, but a commitment. He says, blessed, verse 10, blessed be the Lord who has delivered you out of the hand of the Egyptians, out of the hand of Pharaoh, who hath delivered the people from under the hand of the Egyptians. Now I know that the Lord is greater than all gods. For in the thing wherein they dealt proudly, he was above them. Notice verse 12. Because of all of that, verse 12, Jethro, Moses' father-in-law, took a burnt offering and sacrifices for God. A matter of commitment. Because I've heard God's been good to you, I'm going to commit to the same God. I'm going to offer an offering. I'm going to give sacrifices. I am willing to say, because of what I've heard and how I've rejoiced, I'm going to confess that he's my Lord, and I'm going to worship him today. I find it interesting that the one thing that he did was he made an offering. Could it have been that he was so impressed by the work of deliverance through the Passover, by the shed blood of a lamb placed on the doorpost of the house? And he said, God, you've been so good to release my kindred from the land of Egypt. I can't help but worship and sacrifice in this moment. The greatest story that you could ever tell that God has done for you is not the story of how he's helped you in your marriage. It's, although that's great, or how he's helped you with your finances. It's, all that's great, or how he's helped you with your health. The greatest story is when you tell the story that the blood of the Lamb was shed for you and has been applied to your life. Peter says, 1 Peter 1, verse 19, it's the precious blood of Christ as of a lamb without blemish and without spot. Can I pause for just a moment and be an evangelist and just talk very, very directly to the folks that are gathered here in this moment? Do you know Jesus Christ as your Savior? Do you know him personally? You may come because you want to study the Bible, and I'm glad that you do. I'm glad that you want to learn and know more about him. But there is more to the Christian life than just knowing the Bible. It's like going to a restaurant and they bring you the menu and you just sit and stare at the menu the entire time. At some point, you want to enjoy the provision from that menu. And some of you, you come every Sunday and you want to know more and you want to learn. And I'm glad that you do, but it's time to take the next step and let's trust Jesus Christ as your personal Savior. Commit to that story. The story that you're celebrating of those who are around you, of what God has done for them, can be your story as well. If you're just willing to say, I accept Jesus as the perfect Lamb of God who died for me on the cross so that I could have eternal life. Commit to that story. Accept what's been done and accept what he's given. There's a second principle. Not only the story is a blessing, but also I want you to notice there's the burnout principle. And this is really the full impact of chapter 18. They worship on one day. They celebrate what God has done. But the very next day, work comes. It's kind of like today, Sunday, we're in church, but invariably Monday comes at 6 a.m. Can I have an amen? And you got to go back to work and deal with the problems at work. And that's what Moses does. The Bible says that when he gets up the next morning, he follows his normal responsibilities. Look at verse 13. And it came to pass on the morrow that Moses sat to judge the people, and the people stood by Moses from morning unto evening. That's quite a shift. From 6 in the morning till probably 7, 8 o'clock at night, Moses would sit and listen to the complaints, the concerns, the needs of the people. And Jethro sees that. Look at verse 14. And he comes and he asks the question, what is this thing that thou doest to the people, and why sittest thou thyself alone, and all the people stand by thee from morning unto evening? Why is it you're doing this way? Because you're not only hurting yourself, but first and foremost, you're hurting the people. They have to stand in this long line all day long just to have the opportunity to speak to you. And Moses says, well, it's my responsibility. Look at verse 15. And Moses said unto his father-in-law, because the people come unto me to inquire of God. They look to me to learn what direction they should take. They look to me for guidance. And when they have a matter, verse 16, when they have a matter, they come to me and I judge between one and the other. And I do make known unto them the statutes of God and his laws. Now, make no mistake, the responsibility of Moses was clear. His responsibility was to the people of God, to be there, to encourage them. It was not that his responsibility was illegitimate, but the problem was He was trying to do it all himself. You see, God never comes to us and says, you need to do less. But he does come to us and say, you can do better. And this is a matter of how Moses could manage the load that he had, and he could do it better. Sometimes faithfulness doesn't require us to just say, I can't carry it. No, we have to carry some heavy things, but we also need to have help in carrying that. Sometimes we like to carry those heavy things ourselves because we don't want to give up control. I'm one of those guys. I do not like anybody to drive when I'm in the car. I want to be the one driving the car. I am a control freak. But sometimes we have to let that go. And I think the thing that I walked away as I studied this, the thing that I learned was this, that what Moses thought he was doing to help the people was actually hurting the people. You see it in verse 14? What are you doing to these people? That leads me to the reality. Moses wasn't lazy. He wasn't rebellious. He wasn't neglectful. But his approach was wrong. And Jethro says in verse 17, the thing that thou doest is not good. Now get this morning, understand it. What Moses was doing was not bad, but it could be better. You see, it is possible for someone to have a God-given calling in their life, but still execute that calling with man-centered methods. It is possible for us to know that what God has called us to do, that we're doing it, but we keep the focus on us with the right thing, doing the right reason, but we have the wrong method in doing what we do. Exodus 18, verse number 18 tells us why it was the wrong method. Do you see it? Verse number 18. Thou wilt surely wear away. You will wear yourself out. If you keep doing this every day from morning until evening, you will wear yourself away, both thou and this people that is with thee, for this thing is too heavy for you. You'll wear yourself away. You'll be exhausted. You'll wither. You'll just completely be burnt out. I remember hearing preachers get up and say braggedly in the pulpit, braggadociously, I would rather burn out than rust out. And I thought to myself, even in my early years, that's foolish because you're out either way. I would rather not burn out or rust out. I would rather God just take me out when it's my time to be able to go home. And at this moment, there's a dashboard light that's shining here. Moses' father-in-law says, hey, Moses, you're killing yourself and you're killing the people. You know what that dashboard warning light is like. You're driving down the road, it pops up and says you have an issue with your car, and you know you have to get it looked at and have it taken care of. If you ignore it, if you keep going, eventually the car breaks down. And what's true of the car is true of the soul. When we just keep pushing forward, not paying attention to the warning lights, here's what happens. We completely wear away. Well, he doesn't just come with the problem, but Jethro gives a solution, and that's the redistribution of work. Notice what it is in verse number 21. He says, and moreover, thou shalt provide out of the people able men, such as fear God, men of truth, hating covetousness, place such over them to be rulers over thousands, rulers over hundreds, rulers over fifties, and rulers over tens, and let them judge the people in all seasons. And it shall be that every great matter they shall bring unto thee, but every small matter they shall judge, so that it be easier for thyself, and they shall bear the burden with thee. These two verses, verse 21 and 22, have been studied by secular management philosophers to determine how the best work of delegation occurs. Isn't it amazing that the second book of the Bible, all the way back in the Old Testament, in the early centuries of this earth, is still the foundation for basic business delegation and management? Notice what he says. He says, you need to hire the right man. You need to bring the right people in so that they'll be able to make your job easier, so that you can do what you're called to do. And he gives some qualifications. Look at verse 21. He says, you make sure you find those men who are able men. He's speaking of their competence, their ability to do what they're being asked to do. You know, sometimes we find people who get jobs simply because they're related to certain people, and because of that, they're not qualified for the job. It happens in politics all the time. It sometimes happens in secular business as well. God says in the house of my covenant, it should be that you look for the people who are competent, able men, who are able to do what they are asked to do. Able men, but then secondly, not only men of competence, men of character. Men that fear God. Men that have the character to know that what they're doing, they'll answer to God for one day. Men who understand that God governs the decisions as they fall under the delegated authority of the leadership of Moses.
2: As we close today, perhaps the question isn't whether you're carrying something heavy. The better question may be whether you're carrying something God never intended you to carry alone. God knows your frame. He knows your responsibilities, your limitations, and exactly how much you can bear. Exodus 18 reminds us that sometimes the answer isn't abandoning the work. It's learning to share the burden. Tell others what God has done. Allow trusted people to help carry the load. And faithfully take your place in the work God has given you to do. If today's message has encouraged you, we invite you to visit wordforlife.net. 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
4: I'd like to invite you to turn in your Bible to 1 Samuel chapter 9. It's a real honor to be able to preach here this morning. Thank you, Dr. Adkins, and to the administration for the opportunity. I enjoyed the songs we had this morning. One talked about waiting on God. One talked about God quickens our spirit. The topic I want to talk to you about this morning is cultivate an alert spirit. God's given you a spirit, a soul, and a body. And if you're like I am, the one that gets the least attention usually is the spirit. We get up every morning, comb our hair, get ready to be where we need to be on time. But spiritual is really the most important. I want you to look with me at 1 Samuel chapter 9, verse number 6. And he said unto him, "Behold, now there is in this city a man of God, and he is an honorable man. All that he saith cometh surely to pass. Now let us go thither, peradventure he can show us our way that we should go." There are three main characters in this passage. One is a very godly man. He's a spiritual leader. It's Samuel. One's just a regular guy like most of us, gentlemen. But he knows the ways of God. He's just a servant. And one man is very promising. His name's Saul. He's going to become the first king of Israel. They're all three different, and I want to talk about cultivating an alert spirit in our lives. Years ago, I was listening to a radio sports broadcast, and there was a head coach talking about the dilemma of recruiting successful athletes. He coached at a major Division I school, and he would attend an annual high school all-star game for athletes from North and South Carolina. He noted that it was difficult to predict who would become successful on a college team. Many with promise would later fail due to character or injury or scholastic problems. Many who looked average among the greater stars would later excel. And it was because of their character, their diligence, and their training. Saul is the main character in this passage, and we're going to talk through the passage. He has great potential for leadership. Saul was from a notable family. In 1 Samuel 9, verse number 1, we're introduced to a man named Kish. At the end of the verse, it says, "He's a Benjamite, a mighty man of power." Now, we heard a message last week on the book of Ruth. In the Hebrew, there's a Givor Hayil. The Givor is a mighty man, if you will. He's a man of renown, like a hero. And the Hayil talks about capacity to do very important and notable things. It covers strength like a warrior. It covers power like an army or a warrior. It also covers wealth. Boaz was called a mighty man of wealth. It's actually the same Hebrew construction. And then also valor. So here's Kish, the father of Saul, and this is a great notable family. Saul had an admirable appearance. In verse number 2, it says of Kish, he had a son whose name was Saul, a choice young man and a goodly. And there was not among the children of Israel a goodlier person than he. From his shoulders and upward, he was higher than any of the people. Ladies, if your mother was in the Four Winds or varsity and a guy like Saul walked in, he'd turn her head. And she'd look at you and say, well, honey, what about that guy? He's pretty good looking. And from what I hear, all the whispering around me, he's a pretty important guy. So he had an admirable appearance, goodly. He did have good character. I believe he was a handsome man. He was also submissive and he was very diligent. In verse number three, Saul has been commanded by his father to look for some livestock. And it says, go seek them. The word in the Hebrew for seek is to search for diligently. Those of you that have had Hebrew, it's in the Peel theme. So he was a very diligent man. And in verse number 4, it says he passed through Mount Ephraim and he passed through the land of Shalishah, and they found them not. Then they passed through the land of Shalem, and there they were not. And he passed through the land of the Benjamites, but they found them not. I don't think of going out the main gate on Brent Lane and walking over to the academy and then down Palafox and taking a right on Airport and coming back to the campus. That's not what we're talking about. This would be like you leaving the campus, driving up to Flomaton, well, let's say walking to Flomaton, then walking over to Bruton, coming back down to Milton and saying, you know, maybe we're done here. Okay, so he's looking far and wide. However, Saul is not a good example of spiritual discernment and spiritual leadership. And so I pose this question for all of us. What steps are we taking to solve the routine problems that arise in our lives? Others often look to us and ask us to help them solve their problems. It can be frustrating to fail their expectations. Serving God involves meeting the needs of others in a manner that pleases and glorifies our Lord Jesus Christ. And our passage relates the story of a young man named Saul whose father sent him on a mission to recover some family livestock. Now, as we go through the passage, I want you to contrast two men. You've got Saul with all this promise, a goodly man, son of a mighty man of valor. And you have a servant, we don't even know his name. In fact, when Samuel gets together at the end of the passage, he's going to say, go ahead and let that servant go ahead. I want to talk to you some more. If we're talking about cultivating an alert spirit, which is our topic, the first thing is to learn to ask God for direction. Learn to ask God for direction. I've already read verse number 4. I'm going to read 1 Samuel 9, verses 5 and 6. When they were come to the land of Zuph, Saul said to his servant that was with him, come, let us return, lest my father leave caring for the asses and take thought for us. And he said unto him, behold, there is now in this city a man of God, and he is an honorable man, and all that he saith cometh surely to pass. Now let us go thither. Peradventure he can show us our way that we should go. I want you to notice that the servant's the one that mentioned we need to seek the Lord's will. Saul had overlooked his best opportunity to solve his problem. He did not think about prayer to our omniscient God. God would have known where those donkeys were. Is a principle, well, let me mention this. The same book of Samuel, you know the story of Hannah. Hannah was in a lot of turmoil because she couldn't bear a son for her husband. And it says she prayed to the Lord. Samuel is in this particular chapter also in chapter 8, verse number 6. It says Samuel prayed to the Lord. Now, in my Bible, sometimes I'll take a green marker and I will highlight things where a person is responding favorably to the Lord. I don't have much in here that's in green attributed to Saul. So Saul isn't thinking about prayer. He's not thinking about asking God. The key to our success is submission to Christ and continual fellowship with Him. In John chapter 15, verse number 5, Jesus says, "I am the vine, ye are the branches. He that abideth in me and I in him, the same bringeth forth much fruit, for without me ye can do nothing." Now, when I was about your age, I was a sophomore in college. I was at Clemson, that was announced, so I can go ahead and say it. I was studying engineering, my dad's an engineer, and I got an F on my first physics test. I was a believer. I went back to my room and I said, "All right, Lord, if you want me to be an engineer, I've got to do well in physics." And I'll tell you what God was doing for me that semester. It was the spring semester. God was showing me that without Christ, I could do nothing. Now, you let that sink in. God really expects us to rely on Christ. We're talking in this first point about asking God for direction. I need to discipline myself to pray when wrestling with conflicts. And when other people come to me for advice, I need to promote prayer as we try to resolve the problems they're having. Be like Saul's servant who pointed him gently to the Lord. The servant is the one that suggested they go to the man of God. And he said, maybe or peradventure, that man of God can show us the way we should go. Saul was about to give up looking for the donkeys. And the servant says, there's something else we should try. In cultivating an alert spirit, secondly, I need to learn to rely on God's grace. Look at verse number 7. This is chapter 9, verse number 7. Then said Saul to his servant, "Behold, if we go, what shall we bring the man? For the bread is spent in our vessels, and there is not a present to bring to the man of God. What have we?" Now, you need to think about this. The son of a mighty man of valor has empty pockets. And he's saying, "Well, you got an idea about going to the man of God, but what are we going to pay him with?" The servant says, "Behold, I have here at hand the fourth part of a shekel of silver. That will I give to the man of God to tell us our way." Before time in Israel, when a man went to inquire of God, thus he spake, "Come, let us go to the seer, for he that is now called a prophet was before time called a seer." Verse number 10. Then said Saul to the servant, "Well said, come, let us go. We'll use your money." So they went out of the city where the man of God was. I've got 1 ounce of silver here. This is a Canadian $5 piece. It's difficult to know what a shekel really weighed back then, but the sources I look at said the shekel was about half of an ounce. This is a full ounce. This thing's probably worth about $23. I didn't check the spot price on silver this morning, but usually 20 to 23. Sometimes it drops, sometimes it goes up. So think of this in half. A fourth of a shekel is what this guy had. So you divide this by an eighth. You're talking probably about, in today's currency, $2.50 up to about $3. What's the problem? I said we're supposed to rely on God's what? His grace. We don't buy grace. Saul was unprepared to pay for spiritual help, and you and I can't afford to do it anyway. He was helpless and presumed that he would just have to tough it out on his own. I'm flesh just like the rest of you are. Problems come in my life. A lot of times the first thing I do is get my brain in gear and get my body in gear, and I go try to solve the problem. And God is continually telling us, learn to trust me. Learn to walk by faith and by grace. Noah is a great example of tough times where you learn to trust the Lord. It was a time of terrible conflict, horrible evil, great testing. And it says Noah found grace in the eyes of the Lord. And don't think that he earned it. He saw in God's eyes grace that God would give him. Grace represents favor and good things given by a benefactor based on the benefactor's goodness and not the merit of the recipient. Jesus tells us in John 15:7, if ye abide in me and my words abide in you, ye shall ask what ye will, and it shall be done unto you. I mentioned Noah. Noah 6:8 is the one that says, Noah found grace in the eyes of the Lord. You need to read 6:9 also. It says that he walked with God, kind of like Enoch did. Noah is a great example of walking by faith. We also see that from Hebrews.

The word seer. If I said to you in the context of baseball discussion, what is a pitcher? You understand that the pitcher is the one who is pitching the ball in the game. The seer is actually based on the verb see. And so it's a person who sees, it's a person who perceives. And so the prophet in these early days of the judges, that's what they were called. A man could go to a person like that, and that guy could perceive the will of God and explain it to him. Later in the scripture, we see the word prophet becoming the one that's used almost exclusively. We're talking about seeking to cultivate an alert spirit. Thirdly, I need to await God's perfect timing. So the servant has said to Saul, there's a man of God near here. Let's go see him. And Saul goes, well, that's a problem, dude. I don't have anything to give the guy. We're out of food. I've got no money. The guy pulls out of his pocket this tiny little piece of silver. He says, I got a quarter of a shekel. He goes, that's a good idea. Let's go. Let's go. All right, now I'm at verse number 11. As they went up the hill to the city, they found young maidens going out to draw water and said unto them, is the seer here? And they answered him and said, he is. Behold, he is before you. Make haste now, for he came today to the city, and there is a sacrifice of the people today in the high place. As soon as ye be come into the city, ye shall straightway find him before he go up to the high place to eat. For the people will not eat until he come. The people are waiting. Because he doth bless the sacrifice, talking about the prophet, and afterwards they eat that be bidden. Now therefore, by the way, not everybody was invited. Just certain ones were invited. Now therefore, get you up, for about this time ye shall find him. What these ladies are saying is, you better get going, buddy. He's basically here. Get going. And they went up into the city, and when they were come into the city, behold, Samuel came out against them for to go up to the high place. If we're going to cultivate an alert spirit, we need to await God's timing. One of those songs we sang today was talking about waiting on the Lord. Saul was introduced to an important lesson that he never really mastered, the importance of waiting on God. He did not realize it, but God was making others wait for his arrival, and they would not partake of the sacrificial feast until Samuel arrived with the guest of honor. There's a lot of irony in this passage. I'm not looking at this as literature. I'm looking at this as the word of God, but it's got some great literary stuff in it too. Here's a man who has no idea where to go to find the donkeys. His servant says, let's go. I think there's a man of God around here. He goes, I can't afford that. I can't pay for it. He says, well, I got something. Let's just go. The ladies say, you better hurry up. He's here. They're getting ready to have a feast. Do you know who the feast is for? The feast is for Saul. That's who it's for. And people have been waiting for him. They don't even know why. They've been waiting because Samuel told them to wait. And so Samuel is going to have Saul arrive as the guest of honor. We've been talking about passages out of John chapter 15. When I was your age, that's what God really had me wrestling with. Without him, I can do nothing. There's other passages that God used to make me realize I need to submit to Christ. And I didn't mean I was helpless. We can go through life doing basically anything our own way, but it ain't going to be successful unless we let the Lord lead us. Abiding means dwelling in Christ, continuing in constant fellowship with him. Sometimes he requires us to sit quietly at his feet. Remember the story about Mary. Sometimes Jesus expects me with a PhD at my age, grandkids and all that. No, you sit down at my feet. That's what I want you to do right now, Joel. And he instructs us through difficult circumstances. In John 15, 9, Jesus says, as the Father hath loved me, so have I loved you. Continue or abide ye in my love. Be willing to sit still and let God lead through his word, through prayer, through counsel of others. Samuel gave Saul his call to reign as king. We didn't read it yet, but in this passage, it's going to become clear that Samuel's saying, God wants me to anoint you to be king over my people. Then he commands him to stand still and await
instruction from God's word. I want you to look at the end of the chapter.

0: chapter, verse number 27, because we're talking about await God's perfect timing. And as they were going down to the end of the city, Samuel said to Saul, bid the servant. To me, the servant's one of the heroes in this passage, but he says, you tell that guy to pass on before us. And he passed on. But stand thou still a while, that I may show thee the word of God. If we're going to have an alert spirit, we need to await God's perfect timing. Fourthly, we need to recognize God's character. I want you to look down at verse number 15. Now the Lord had told Samuel in his ear a day before Saul came, saying, tomorrow about this time, I will send thee a man out of the land of Benjamin, and thou shalt anoint him to be captain over my people Israel, that he may save my people out of the hand of the Philistines. For I have looked upon my people because their cry is come unto me. Now remember, this is the time of the judges. We're just getting ready to come out of the time of the judges. And when Samuel saw Saul, the Lord said unto him, behold the man of whom I spake to thee of. This same shall reign over my people. All right, now this point is recognize God's character. I want you to listen to the next two verses. Then Saul drew near to Samuel in the gate and said, tell me, I pray thee, where the seer's house is. You guys realize he's looking at the man he came to see and doesn't even know it. And Samuel answered Saul and said, I am the seer. Go up before me unto the high place, and ye shall eat with me today, and tomorrow I will let thee go and will tell thee all that is in thine heart. The entire nation of Israel, from Dan down to Beersheba, if you've seen in your Bible classes a map of Israel, way north of the Galilee, the Sea of Galilee, is the city of Dan. And Beersheba, you come all the way down west of the Dead Sea, down near the bottom of Israel. The entire nation of Israel had recognized Samuel as a prophet of the Lord. You see that in 1 Samuel 3:20. Saul's uncle, when he hears that Samuel had the feast, he goes to Saul and he says, what did Samuel tell you? You know who's clueless in this? The guy who doesn't have an alert spirit is the one that's clueless. It's disappointing that Saul did not even know who Samuel was. All right, let's think about us. Let's think about Jesus. Our relationship with Christ has many facets. Jesus is my Savior. We learn from the book of Isaiah, he's the everlasting Father. He's willing for us to call him brother. He's my Lord. That's probably the term I use the most. You see that most in the New Testament. He is also a friend who treats us as a trusted companion, but he expects us to honor him by obedience. From John chapter 15, verse number 14. Now, you guys remember that passage? Judas has already gone out to betray the Lord. And you have John 14, and you have John 15. So he's talking to his disciples, and he says, ye are my friends if ye do whatsoever I command you. I'm talking about recognizing God's character. Jesus saved me from hell. He has saved me from sin. He's my master. He's my Lord. He's the everlasting Father. He's God. But he says, he's my friend. And when he tells me to do something, it's for my good, and I need to obey. A reasonable father provides good gifts for his children. Many years ago, my two sons wanted to get some fishing gear, and so we drove over to the Bass Pro Shop near here, and I took my daughter. My daughter didn't want fishing gear that day. My sons did. I let the boys get what they want. I said, you pick what you want, and I told my daughter, you go pick what you want. God's going to give you what you as an individual need. He loves you, and he wants to do that. He loves us. He gives his grace. And his grace and love is much more certain than parental or filial love. He will provide good things to those who trust him. In our lives and the lives of others, we should cultivate a spiritual alertness to the ways of God. Young men and women, I have a lab over in the sports center, so I know we have exercise equipment over there, and it's good. It's provided for you because it's good for you to exercise your bodies. Young men and women sometimes glory in physical exercise. We can exercise ourselves unto godliness at any age. And you're the age where you really should be doing that diligently. I'm still at an age where I need to be doing that. All our lives, we can exercise ourselves unto godliness. Ask the Lord to help us be spiritually fit. Discipline yourself to ask God for direction. Discipline yourself to rely on God's grace. Discipline yourself to await God's perfect timing. I am more and more thankful every day for the woman God gave me to be my wife. When I was your age, that's who I wanted to marry, and I made the right choice. But I learn every day how perfect that choice was. You await God's timing and let Him bring you the person you're supposed to marry. And also, I need to recognize God's character. Cultivate an alert spirit and reach the full potential God has for all of us.
1: 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It's time for a message from the former pastor of Campus Church, Dennis McBride.
2: First Chronicles, would you? First Chronicles chapter 29. First Chronicles 29. While you're turning, last phrase in what we call the Lord's Prayer is, "For thine is the kingdom and the power and the glory forever." Now, I know you know that phrase. You've said it 1,000 times in your life. Would you say it with me and let those words ring in this auditorium this morning, and say it with me one time through? For thine is the kingdom and the power and the glory forever. We call that a doxology, from two Greek words that mean basically to speak and to praise. Where did it come from? David is the originator of these words in 1 Chronicles chapter 29. And we begin reading in verse 10. "Wherefore David blessed the Lord before all the congregation, and David said, Blessed be thou, Lord God of Israel, our Father, forever and ever. Thine, O Lord, is the greatness and the power and the glory and the victory and the majesty. For all that is in heaven and earth is thine. Thine is the kingdom, O Lord, and thou art exalted as head above all." It was a fairly common way to end a prayer. The people that Jesus is talking to, his disciples, when they ask him to teach them how to pray, would have been familiar with that phrase. Most Jews would have. It was something they did. They did fairly regularly. They ended their prayers with that kind of doxology, and they got it from David. Praise. You know, praise prepares us to receive God's blessings. If you're not in a condition of praise, you don't even notice the blessings. When we praise God, it's a normal and natural thing to praise Him. It does many things for us. It lifts us from the world of the mundane and takes us to the sublime. Praise will take your vision away from that that is temporal, and it rushes it to that that is eternal. Praise is a wonderful thing, and God expects praise from us, and God has every reason to expect praise from us. Here's the problem. As we pray those words and as we say that doxology, we all have many times in our life, have you noticed, or is it true in your life, that sometimes you get hung up in your throat? Do the words mean anything to you? Do they elicit something from your heart that wasn't there before you began to say the words? If we don't really believe that thine is the kingdom and the power and the glory forever, it's hard to say the words. They don't come out smooth. They don't come out with any power. They don't come out with any conviction. And the question that is begged by that phrase is this: do we believe it? And if we believe it, does it change anything about us? Those words ought to shape our actions, or else we have a hard time praying them. Let's look at the three ideas together. The kingdom. For thine is the kingdom. You know, the Father said His Son would be King of Kings and Lord of Lords. If He is King, then we're part of the kingdom. And if He's King and we're part of the kingdom, then everything we do in our life should be for our King's pleasure, should be at His leading, should be in some way us seeking His face. What would you have me do? And then doing it because we realize we're servants and He's King. Well, never ask questions like this. I wonder if what the King wants me to do is something that I will want to do. We shouldn't ask a question like, I wonder if what the King wants me to do will suit me. I wonder if what my King wants me to do will be convenient for me. Those aren't questions you ask a king. What you ask a king is, how do I fit into your plan? Where can I be of some service to you? Those are the questions you ask a king. Now, I know you get into some things like this, and people have a hard time with this because they see God as gracious and loving and kind and long-suffering and compassionate. And all that is true of the God that we serve. But while we honor Him for those attributes, we ought never forget He's King of all that is. He has all authority. He has all power. Look at a couple of verses with me, would you? Look at Philippians chapter 2. Philippians chapter 2 in verses 9 through 11. Philippians 2, verses 9 through 11. All power is His. Verse 9. Wherefore God also hath highly exalted Him, not just exalted, highly exalted Him, and given Him a name which is above every name, not just a name above every name, that at the name of Jesus every knee should bow, of things in heaven and things in earth and things under the earth. Did you recognize that phrase? He got that from David in Chronicles. And that every tongue should confess that Jesus Christ is Lord, to the glory of God the Father. He is Lord of everything. He is exalted above everything. His name is above every other name, and everybody will exalt Him. Next book over is the book of Colossians. Look at chapter 1, verse 15. Colossians 1:15. Speaking of Jesus, who is the image of the invisible God, the firstborn of every creature. For by Him were all things created, which includes you that are in heaven and that are in earth, visible and invisible, whether they be thrones, we're talking power, kingdom, thrones or dominions or principalities or powers, all things were created by Him and for Him, and He is before all things, and by Him all things consist. And He is the head of the body, the church, who's the beginning, the firstborn from the dead, that in all things He might have the preeminence. Preeminence means first rank, above all else. He's King. He is Lord. He creates. He sustains. He's head of the church. Everything is for Him, by Him, and He made everything for Himself, and He is in first rank above everything else. He's King. If we regard His kingship like we should, it will color and condition all our thoughts, all our motives, all our actions, all our attitudes, all our plans. Paul probably said it better than anybody else ever said it when he said, Lord, what wilt thou have me to do? And there's our attitude toward a king. And when you realize who he is and what he is, he ceases to be some faraway deity out there somewhere. He's my king. I am his servant. He's the central figure of everything that has happened on this planet since history began. It's all for him. I had the privilege of going to the British Museum a few years back. And while in the British Museum there in London, I saw a big case in a Roman exhibition there that was kind of interesting. It had some actual standards that would have been carried by Roman legions. I'm just fascinated to see some armor, some weaponry. There was some artwork in there, jewelry and things from the Roman era. And it just expressed the pomp and the glory that was Rome. But you know, it was all under glass. It's old. It's a thing of the past. And it had the smell of death on it. My king is alive. We can talk about that great kingdom that was Rome. It's over. Of his kingdom, there will be no end. Speak, Lord, thy servant heareth. Is that what your heart rings? You are my king. I am your servant. For most of us, our God is far too feeble. And our problem is we like to make God like us when it was his plan to make us like him. We project our weaknesses on him. We sense our inadequate character, our lack of vision, and somehow we just express that on him as if our weaknesses and our shortcomings are his. He has none. He's king. And we look at our shortcomings and say, well, he may be king, but look at all these problems I have in my life. He's your king, and he would solve those problems, and he would use you, and you would be his servant. You could do mighty things in his name if you'd quit projecting yourself on him and let him project himself on you. We don't see him high and lifted up. We don't see him resplendent in majesty, in brightness, in power, and in glory. If we did, we'd live a different way. Only a few select human beings have ever actually seen God. And their reaction was always the same. They were absolutely and totally overwhelmed by his presence. His brightness left them physically altered in some cases, but in every case changed forever. Their immediate impulse in the presence of God was to fall down on their face, to worship him, and to break out into spontaneous praise. Do you live that way? You walk in the presence of a king. He is your king. You are his servant. Is your life filled with a reflection of him, that you are changed and your countenance looks like him? Is your life changed because he's your king? That you worship him in everything you do, in every decision you make, in every thought you have, every motive, every action? Is your life forever different because you bowed before the king? The Pharisees didn't like all that praise going on. Jesus was coming into the city, and they began to cry and worship him. Hosanna! And they got all upset about it and said, you need to tell your people to just stop that because that's blasphemy. Just quit doing that. He looked at them and said, let me tell you something, fellas. If they stopped, the rocks would cry. You know, I've known some folks in my life dumb as a rock. I have. But if you're not praising God, you're dumber than a rock. He's king. Praise him forever for all that he's done, for all that he is, and for what he's done in your life. And fall before him and worship him. He didn't say, just thine is the kingdom. He said, and the power. Psalm 21 says, we will sing and praise thy power. You may have a commercial on TV around here. If you've been around here any length of time at all, you've probably seen it. The guy owns a mobile home business, and he has several different mobile home locations around the area, different cities. And he always ends his commercials with this phrase, Harold Allen knows mobile homes, and you know Harold Allen. I've heard that for 30 years. On the local TV. Let me tell you something. God knows power. The sun explodes 4 million tons of hydrogen every second. 4 million tons every second. The sun is so intense, a very small piece of material from the sun emits enough heat to kill a human being 1 million miles away. In 1 second, the sun emits more energy. 1 second, the sun emits more energy than has been consumed on this planet since history began. God knows power. And our sun is a small, insignificant sun. There are suns out there that thousands of our suns would fit in. God knows power. He has the power to provide. Why do we live in such poverty and want spiritually when he has such power? Why do we live as though God is unable to meet our needs? He is a God of power, and he can provide anything you need. You know, parents, isn't it something how the praise of your children, when you do something and you use your power to meet their need and they are thankful for it, doesn't it just change your whole life? When a child that you've used your power, money or influence, and you've helped change their life and they thank you for it, doesn't it just motivate you? My son, Jared, decided in seventh grade he wanted to run cross country. I've never understood that. I assume anybody who just ran long distances for fun had something not quite right there. But he came to me and said, "Dad, I want to run cross country." I said, "Okay." Now, keep in mind, back then you could buy a good pair of tennis shoes for $24, $25. He said, but I have to have long distance running shoes, Dad. I got to have cross country shoes. I said, "I didn't know there was such a thing." So we went to the sporting goods store and we're looking at them. And I walked up to this rack. They had four or five different styles. They started about $90 and then about $150. And I don't know if Jared saw a look on my face or not, but I walked up like, and I picked one up and turned it over like, "Is it on sale?" "Nope, no, it's not on sale." But I stepped up to the plate. My boy needed those shoes. He was going to run cross country. It was his first foray into athletics, and I was going to make sure he had what he needed. And I bit the bullet and bought those shoes. We got back in the car. And keep in mind, he's a junior high boy. They don't do this. He reached over and grabbed my arm and said, "Dad, I know you and Mom work hard for your money. I appreciate this so much." You know what I did? I began to think, you know, he's got these shoes, but the shoes need to be matched up with a jacket that makes him look good. He needs a jacket. And I don't want him to put his good shoes and his new jacket in that raggedy old bag. He needs a new bag. And you know, the team has to go to these meets in that broken down bus. They need a bus. When we praise God and we come to God knowing he can meet our needs, and we ask him to meet our needs, and he meets those needs, and we praise him for his goodness, my wonderful Heavenly Father says, "I wonder what else I can do for my child." Power to meet your needs. You need wisdom? He said, "Ask me, I'll give it liberally, and I won't upbraid." You need the ability to carry a burden? He said, "Come to me. Hey, my yoke is easy. My burden is light." You need power to overcome? He said, "He can deliver." You need mercy in your life for failure or pain? He said, "My mercies are new every morning. Come get some." You need material supply? He said, "My God will supply all your needs through Christ Jesus." You're hurting emotionally. We've got several people in this church that lost their spouse in the last couple of years, a spouse that they were with for 30, 40, 50 years. You need grace to get through that pain? God said, "My grace is sufficient." We have folks in this auditorium, you've been told by a doctor, you have cancer. Your future is a little up in the air right now. God said, "My grace is sufficient." He is a God of power, and he is a God that can provide for you from the depth of his power. There is nothing you need this day that my God does not have in abundance and is willing to give. He has the power to save. It was his longing for a relationship with us that prompted God to plan for our salvation. I hope you've thought about that. He longed for you. So he devised a plan where the two of you could have fellowship together. He endured anguish and suffering to provide a channel of his power to your life. He looked at the travail of his own soul, and he is satisfied with the travail of his soul when he sees those that have come to him, that have received him as Savior and allowed him to do in their life what he wanted to do when he climbed that terrible hill outside Jerusalem. Romans 1:16, I'm not ashamed of the gospel of Christ. It is the power of God unto salvation. What do you think of when you think of God's power? Most people will immediately say creation. The stars, the moon, the beautiful majesty of mountains, the ocean that stays in its place by the ribbon of sand that God has wrapped around it. And we look at the beauty of all that he's done and we say, there I see God's power. Or you'll think about his miracles and the things that he did. He rose people from the, raised them from the dead. The blind could see, the deaf could hear, the lame could walk. And we're aware of the power of God. And do you realize when he talks about his power, he talks about salvation. He talks about what he did at Calvary. He talks about what he did for you and for me to save our soul from the penalty of sin. There is his power. Why did Jesus perform miracles? He said why he did them. Would you turn with me to Matthew chapter 9? Matthew chapter 9. Jesus was very clear as to why he performed miracles, and he wants us to know. They brought a man sick of the palsy to Jesus in Matthew chapter 9, verse 2. Lying on a bed. And he said to the sick of the palsy in verse 2, Son, be of good cheer, thy sins be forgiven thee. The scribes heard it and fussed about it. Said, that's blasphemy. You cannot do that. Only God can forgive sin. And what are you doing? And I want you to look at the beautiful answer that he gave them in verse 4. Jesus, knowing their thoughts, said, Wherefore think ye evil in your hearts? For whether it's easier to say, thy sins be forgiven thee, or to say, arise and walk. But that ye may know that the Son of Man hath power on earth to forgive sins. And then he turned to the other man. Arise, take up thy bed and go to thy house. So why did he perform that miracle? So you will know that the Son of Man has power to forgive sins. No, he showed his power in the miracle itself. But he said, I only did this to show you I have the power to forgive sin. And look at all the wonderful things Jesus did. They were all for one reason. So you'd look at him and say, hey, if he can do that, then he can forgive sin. If he can do that, he's God, and God can forgive sin. Amen. Miracles were a display of his power. Would you look at Romans chapter 1? Romans chapter 1, that was his miracles. What about creation? Where does creation fit in the power of God? Why was his power displayed there? Look at Romans 1 with me, verses 19 and 20. Verse 19, Romans 1. Because that which may be known of God is manifest in them. We know what we need to know about God. Why? Because God hath showed it unto them. How? For the invisible things of him from the creation of the world are clearly seen, being understood by the things that are made, even his eternal power and Godhead, so that they are without excuse. Why did God show his power in creation? So you would see his other power. That was his power displayed there, so you'd see his other power. And we look around us, and why do you think creation's under such attack today? Because creation is clear evidence that God is, that God did, that he loves, and that he will save. Look at John. I know you feel like this is a sword drill, but look at John chapter 17 with me. John chapter 17. I don't want you to miss these things. John 17, verses 1 to 3. These words spake Jesus and lifted up his eyes to heaven and said, Father, the hour is come. Glorify thy Son, that thy Son also may glorify thee, as thou hast given him power over all flesh, that he should give eternal life to as many as thou hast given him. And this is life eternal, that they might know thee, the only true God, and Jesus Christ, whom thou hast sent. Father, Father, glorify me, that they may see that I have power over all flesh, and that my power over flesh is there to forgive sins and to give eternal life. When you look at the power of God, you can look at mountains if you want to. You can look at miracles if you want to. I look at a God that tracked me down and said, I love you. I died for you. Will you come to me and let me be your Savior? And he changed me one night. And he took me out of a kingdom of darkness and translated me into the kingdom of his Son. And there's power. And I have never been the same since that night. Romans 6 tells me that eternal life is a gift of God, but it comes through Jesus Christ. 1 Corinthians says the preaching of the cross is to them that perish foolishness, but to us which are saved, it is the power of God. He wanted to show you his power, so he did miracles. He wanted to show you his power, so he created, so you'd believe his message. His message isn't mountains and oceans and blue sky and stars. His message is life. And he offers it to you. Life through the gospel, the death. He had to die. If he didn't die, it wasn't going to be paid for. We'd sinned. We'd done awful things. All have sinned and come short of the glory of God. None righteous. No, not one. We couldn't do anything to be like God. We couldn't do anything to be holy like God. We could not overcome it. But wait, I've done good things. I've done some nice things. I've been good to some people. All of our righteousnesses are as filthy rags. We can't stand before him justified by works under any circumstances. So what had to happen? Somebody had to pay for the sin. And Jesus Christ crawled up on a cross and allowed himself to be butchered that you and I might go free. His death, his burial, they put him in a tomb. He died. He was dead. He didn't faint. He wasn't weak. He was dead. And they put him in a tomb. Why? So you and I could say with marvelous victory, grave, you're done. Death, you don't scare me. He conquered death, so you and I have the opportunity to do the same. And he came out of that tomb, death, the burial, and the resurrection of Jesus Christ. When he came out of that tomb, that was it. Because now I have a living Savior who's going to make sure everything he promised me will happen just like he promised it. There's no mediator. It's me and him. He's the mediator. Whosoever believeth in him should not perish, but have everlasting life. Thine is the kingdom. Thine is the power. Thine is the glory. God's glory is his character. God's glory is his holiness. God stooped down and in a loving gesture imparted his glory to those of us who have asked Christ to be our Savior. And we stand redeemed, we stand justified, we stand washed and clean. And for that we are very grateful. Look at Ephesians chapter 5. Ephesians chapter 5. Verses 25 to 27. Now, wives, get past this first statement. Don't be elbowing your husband. We're going someplace else here. Ephesians 5, 25. Husbands, love your wives, even as Christ also loved the church and gave himself for it. Why? That he might sanctify, set apart unto holiness, and cleanse it with the washing of water by the word, that he might present it to himself a glorious church, not having spot or wrinkle or any such thing, but that it should be holy and without blemish. God's glory is his holiness. And by his grace, he offers that to us. He offers us a position of sanctification set apart for him. He offers us a position of being washed, a position of being holy and righteous, a position of being clean, without spot, without blemish. So when we pray this, do we understand that is His glory? We can't pray this without realizing we're supposed to reflect God in this world. He left. He went back to the Father. He left us here. Paul said this in 2 Corinthians. But we all, with an open face, beholding as in a glass the glory of the Lord, are changed in the same image from glory to glory, even as by the Spirit of the Lord. Changed into what image? His image. What did we behold? The glory of the Lord. And we are changed into that image from glory to glory, which means act of God to act of God. And we surrender to Him and say, I want to glorify You on this planet. I want to glorify You in this world. And God says, fine, then I'm going to take you through some experiences. I'm going to have one act after another in your life, and I'm going to change you into the image of My Son so you can glorify Me on this planet. Romans says, be not conformed to this world, but be ye transformed by the renewing of your mind, changed to another form. His purpose is to change us. His purpose is to graciously impart to us His character so we can look like Him in this world. Does that make it more difficult to pray this? Thine is the kingdom. Thine is the power. And Thine is the glory. And His glory should be seen in us. There are those that attempt to live a life in a sense of duty. If you're going to try to live your life for Christ as just a sense of duty, it will very quickly become a burden and bondage to you. There are those that attempt to maintain a relationship with God through ritual or routine. And if that's your goal in life, you will degenerate to boredom, or you will puff yourself up with self-righteousness. Some attempt to maintain communion with God through emotional experiences. And emotional experiences are easily counterfeited by the enemy, and they are very short-lived. But the man who has surrendered to God's plan and says, I want You to take my life from glory to glory, from one act to the next act, to the next act of God in my life, and make me like His image. That man has found the secret to a serene, consistent walk with God. We understand that God's glory is why He left us here, and it's our aim. It's what He left us here to do, reflect His glory. In John, one more verse. Let's go back to John 17 for a minute. By the way, John 17, as you're turning, is that beautiful priestly prayer. He's praying for us. Prayed for himself, prayed for those who were with him, and prayed for us. Look what he prayed for us in John 17, verse 20. Neither pray I for these alone, meaning these that are with me now, but for them also which shall believe on me through their word, that's us, that they all may be one as thou, Father, art in me and I in thee, that they also may be one in us, that the world may believe that thou hast sent me. And the glory which thou gavest me I have given them, that they may be one even as we are one, I in them, thou in me, that they may be made perfect in one, and that the world may know that thou hast sent me and hast loved them as thou hast loved me. You and I are one, Father. I leave them the glory that is me. I leave them righteousness through me, and righteousness is by faith, and I leave that righteousness with them. Why? That this world may know that I love this world. Why are we here? Why did he leave us? Why did he just take us home? Because he wanted us to reflect his glory. He wanted us to reflect his holiness. He wanted us to reflect his righteousness. He wanted the world to see people that looked like his son. And if they see him in us, they see his love. And they're moved by it. He changes us, using his power to make us more like Christ. He's glorified when we look like him in this world. We were created to serve in his kingdom. We were created to be saved by his power. We were created to glorify him as we reflect him in this world. When you pick up your Bible, or when you're in some formal service and they end the service with that phrase, "For thine is the kingdom and the power and the glory forever." He's king. He had the power to change me, and I'm so glad. And I'm to glorify him in all that I do by letting him live through me, change me into his image, that this world may know he loves them. Would you say it with me one more time from the top? For thine is the kingdom and the power and the glory forever.
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3: Well, let's open our Bibles, please, to 2 Peter chapter 1. Music has been wonderful. It's been worth my time being here just to enjoy the good music. And so glad that you're here, and I hope I can be a blessing. Thank you, Dr. Gibbs, for that great sermon. All of us go through the storms. I don't like them. I'd rather you go through them, and I'll pray for you. Vance Havner said, "God gave you tear ducts, and you're going to use them," and how true that is. And thank you, Dr. Horton, Dr. Mutch, for your kindnesses to Judy and me. We certainly don't take that for granted. It's a real blessing to see so many friends. Brother Johnny Pope, good to see you back there, my brother. Johnny and I have been friends for a long time. And the older you get, the more you thank God for your friends. And I was glad to see some of our kids from North Carolina here. I spent 29 years in one church. I was 22 years old when I went on staff there. My first youth group, the seniors in my first youth group were 18 years old. I'm 51 now. They're 47. They're grandpas and grandmas now. And so I saw a lot of kids grow up. I stood in the hospital and saw some of them right after they were born. Stood beside their grandpa, and he said, "Oh, he looks like me, bald-headed, no teeth." I said, "Yeah, I think he does." And Judy and I laughed. Little kids about 3 years old, they would waddle down the aisle of our church. They couldn't say "Brother Steve," they'd say "Bubber Teeb." And they'd come waddling down the aisle, "Bubber Teeb." And I would hug them and kiss on them, you know. And that same kid gets to be about 6 years old, and over in North Carolina, they'd say, "Hey, Brother Steve." Same kid, fifth grader, "Hey, Brother Steve." Same kid, eighth grader, "Hey." Same kid, senior in high school. You've been there. And we used to laugh. Same kid. "Hey, Bubber Team. Hey, Brother Steve. Hey, Brother Steve. Hey." And then they go to college, it starts all over again. "Hey, Bubber Team." So we had a lot of fun. These kids here from our youth group back in North Carolina, I sure love them. And we're going out to eat, so I might ought to hurry up and get through. I had a teen church back home. I had an usher. My head usher was named Henry Lee Melton. Now, I'm not making fun. We had a wonderful ministry to the mentally retarded and loved those people. And by the way, they loved us and loved our church. Henry rode the bus to our church when he was 15 years old, 28 years ago. And he loved my teen church more than he did the class for the mentally retarded. We called it our special class. So Henry stayed in my teen church, 43 years old now, fat, bald-headed, 43. So I made him my head usher. He got a pin, he wore it every Sunday. Henry Lee Melton, head usher. And I mean, he loved that. He loved me. In fact, he called me almost every day. And he didn't call to talk to me. He called to talk on my answering machine. Henry loved answering machine. Remember when you first got your answering machine? Start to say you old people, but you people that are about my age. Remember when the answering machines first came out? Man, you were so excited. We got home, and I remember Robbie and Rusty. They were, you know, small, and we had 11 messages on the answering machine. Man, I sat down, and Judy, Robbie, and Rusty, we were around there. Man, we pushed that button. 9 of them were from Henry. And he called every day, and he talked like that. And he'd say, "Hello, my name is Henry Lee Melton. My number is 788-888. Love, Rusty, Miss Judy, and Robbie. I love old Rusty, too. Bye." And he'd call every day. And we'd come home from vacation. There'd be, you know, 10 messages. 9 of them be from Henry, and I loved him. One Sunday, I called him up in teen church. I was bragging on him. I said, "Henry, I love you." He said, "I love you, Brother Steve." I said, "Are you saved?" "Yes, sir." "Where are you going when you die?" "Up." I said, "Who brought you to church?" "Brother Lee." "On the bus?" "Yes, sir." "You better love Brother Lee." "I love Brother Lee." I said, "Henry, you got a girlfriend?" "Yeah." I said, "She pretty?" "Yeah." I said, "Is she sweet?" "Yeah." "She rich?" He said, "No." By the way, I asked him, he had three watches on. I said, "Where did you steal those watches?" And he told me right there in front of God and everybody. So I said, "Henry, I want to ask you now in front of everybody." We had 600-700 teenagers there. I said, "Henry," I said, "your girlfriend saved?" "Yes, sir." "She loves the Lord?" "Yes, sir." I said, "Y'all been reading the Bible, praying?" "No." I said, "What you been doing?" He said, "Kissing her right in the mouth." Our teenagers gave him a standing ovation. I said, "Boy, you ain't near as dumb as I thought you were." I called Henry one Sunday on the front row holding hands with a girl. I said, "What are you doing?" "Oh, man," he said, "the devil told me to do it, Brother Steve." Went on done it anyway. So we had a lot of fun. So now I have a real church and real ushers, and it's the most boring thing I've ever done in my life. I'm kidding. But God is good. And by the way, God is good because he's God. You're going to have some problems. Sometimes people say God is good because I have health, I have a job, my family's together. Those are manifestations of his goodness. But God's good because he's God. God's good to the man dying with cancer tonight. And God's good to the cripple. God's good because he's God. I have sugar diabetes. I don't like diabetes. I've been insulin dependent diabetic for 25 years. I don't like that. If God healed me tonight, I'd shout Dr. Gibbs and say God is good. But if I die tonight with diabetes, God is good. And we better get that in our mind. God's good because he's God. And I'm glad he loves us. I'm glad he sent his son to die for me. I don't want to ever get over the thrill of being saved. Well, I don't know what to preach on, but I'm going to begin this one. If it's not the right one, I'll switch in about 10 minutes. If that's not the right one, I'll switch again. But I will be through on time. And Dr. Mutch told me what time to be through. So I will listen to him and be through right on time. Look in your Bible, 2 Peter, please, chapter 1 and verse 1. Simon Peter, a servant and an apostle of Jesus Christ, to them that have obtained like precious faith with us through the righteousness of God and our Savior, Jesus Christ. We're all saved by faith. Doesn't matter how educated or uneducated you are, you're saved by faith. Everybody's saved the same way. Every nationality gets saved by putting their faith in Jesus Christ. Grace and peace be multiplied unto you through the knowledge of God and of Jesus our Lord. According as his divine power hath given unto us all things that pertain unto life and godliness, through the knowledge of him that hath called us to glory and virtue. Notice that word virtue. Whereby are given unto us exceeding great and precious promises, that by these ye might be partakers of the divine nature. One way I know I'm saved, one reason I know I'm saved is because I have a spiritual nature. I didn't get rid of that old nature, but I have a spiritual nature. I have a nature that loves the things of God. One reason I know I'm saved is because I enjoy the Bible. I enjoy the singing, the music, the preaching that we've heard today. I've enjoyed it. That's that divine nature. Having escaped the corruption that is in the world through lust. The last word in verse 3 is virtue, moral excellence, character. The last word in verse 4 is the word lust. And I want to just speak for a few minutes on the subject, virtue versus lust. I want to be a winner. I love winning. Everybody else does, by the way. I've been a Tar Heel fan for years. I watched them one night on ESPN and said, thank God I live in Tennessee. The Tar Heels had a terrible year. They had a losing season. And I still love them, but I don't like for them to lose. I want to be a winner when it comes to the Christian life. The Bible tells me here that I'm saved by faith. I put my faith in Christ. I did that 35 years ago as a 17-year-old teenage boy. And I became partaker of a divine nature. Verse number 5, notice what it says. And beside this, besides putting my faith in Christ, besides just being saved, giving all diligence. Now keep your Bibles open. We're going to read down through verse 14 before I finish this evening. But the Bible teaches here that I'm saved by faith, but if I'm going to have victory, I've got to do some adding. I've got to give diligence. I've got to go after it. I've got to strive. It has the idea of working at it. I do not work to get saved, but I want to tell you, if I'm going to be a good Christian, I've got to work at it. Besides this, giving all diligence, it's a whole lot easier to get married than it is to be a good husband. You have to really work hard. You say, man, I'm working hard to get married. Well, I want to tell you, you have to work hard to be a good husband or a good wife. One man came home from work and he said, honey, I read an interesting statistic today. It says that women speak, the average woman speaks 30,000 words a day and the average man 15,000 words a day. He said, I knew you women talked a lot, but I didn't realize you spoke twice as many words as we do. His wife said, well, that's because you guys don't listen. And we have to repeat everything. And he said, what? You have to work at this thing of being a good husband. I've been insulin-dependent diabetic for 25 years, and I thank God tonight I don't have any real problems with my diabetes. I take 4 shots a day and stay on a diet. If you happen to have to go on a diet, I can give you a good rule. Don't read any books, just listen to me. If it tastes good, spit it out. It's bad for you. If it has no taste at all or it tastes bad, eat a lot of it, you'll live to be 115. I keep Snicker bars with me all the time. So in case I know for sure I'm dying, I'm going to eat as many of these as I can and die happy, amen? I told Judy, I said, if I die with Snickers in my mouth, leave the chocolate between my teeth, put me in the casket, have them to put my hand up like that and have people give me a high five when they come by and tell them I died happy. Sometimes people ask me, say, Brother Steve, are you doing okay with your diabetes? And I say, yes, I am. And they say, man, you look great. I think they're lying, but they say, you look great. And I say to them, to God be the glory, but I've worked hard at it. You have to work hard to be in shape. It's easier to make a ball team than it is to work at being a good athlete. Giving all diligence. Did you throw that basketball up here to me? I'm not a good basketball player, but I like basketball. I saw Eric Hummel. Where's Eric at? Eric, can you come up here and help me? I know Eric because he's on the basketball team. And actually, I should have got somebody up here that would not make me look bad. Okay, Eric, come on up. When I was growing up, I loved basketball. I don't ever play anymore.

Good try. It's all right. This is a terrible pass, but chest and chin almost every time. Now, I grew up in North Carolina. I went to a large 4A public high school, and basketball was big. Tuesday and Friday nights, they had games at the Coliseum where Wake Forest University played. There'd be 5 to 10,000 people almost every week at those games, depending on how big the game was. I knew I wasn't good enough to play basketball, but I went out for the team my junior year. And by the way, I wasn't good enough. I wasn't good. I had some problems. Problem one, I'm not very tall to play in that league. About almost 6'2". But I'm kind of short. Problem two, I am skinny. Take 3 steps before my pants move. You know, I tease a hair on my legs so my socks will stand up every morning. I flex, looks like 2 bee stings, and you think I'm skinny now, you ought to have seen me 35 years ago. Well, I looked about like I look now. But I went out for the team. I'm not very tall, I'm not strong, I'm weak, I'm skinny. I'm not very fast, I'm not quick, I'm not a good shooter, I can't handle the ball. I'm white, but I went out for the team. And to my surprise, I made the team. But I was just on the team. I didn't play much. I used to wonder what it would be like to take a shower after the game, you know? I just never played. And I'll be honest with you, our team was good, and I really didn't care. I just was glad I was on the team. I used to wear my hair straight back. Man, I'd put a can of hairspray on. I'd come out of that locker room, and I was the last one out, and I would go through the warm-ups. I'd stand under the basket and throw the ball back to the starters and, you know, and let them shoot. And then I'd go sit down, and I thought, man, this is really neat. I got in the game free. I get a front-row seat. I get to listen to Coach during the timeouts and halftime. I don't know what he's talking about, but I get to listen to him, And this is the truth. A lot of games I'd play like 1 minute, maybe 2 minutes. Some games I'd play 10 seconds. If somebody's had a great game like Eric, coach wants to get him a standing ovation, I would go in for him. Our fans knew when Robertson comes in, it's over. We have lost. But I was on the team. We had a good team. That year, came down to the end of the season, there's one game we're playing. If we win this game, we're going to the state tournament. Now, you won't understand this unless you're from North Carolina, but the state tournament was going to be played at the University of North Carolina. Man, it was every North Carolina kid's dream just to walk in the place, much less get to play there. We had to win this game. We had to win it. It's the biggest game in the history of the school. It's been 35 years ago. I still run into people I was at the Page High game. I'll tell you how big a game it was. My daddy was there. My daddy's a preacher. Daddy knows nothing about sports. He doesn't want to know anything about sports. People ask me, say, what does your daddy do for exercise? Preach, man. He just preaches. Daddy never came to watch me play. Somebody asked me one time, said, did you ever get mad because your dad never came to the games? I said, no. I said, I remember one JV game he came to and I was embarrassed. It's a public school. My dad sat in the stands, and every time our team scored, my dad went, amen, amen. I remember saying to my teammates, I don't know who that guy is up there. I've never seen him before. My daddy said to me, he said, I think Mama and I might go to that game. I hear it's a big one. I said, Daddy, you don't need to go. I said, you know, tell you the truth, Dad, I'm not going to play. I said, I won't play a second. Now, it's too big a game. And I said, you know, you don't even know these guys? He said, we're going. My dad and my mom were at that game. We started the game. What a game it was. 47 seconds to play in the game. The score was all tied. Man, that place was packed. They had to turn people away. 47 seconds to play. John Blanton, 6'5", all everything, fouled out. Man, John came off the floor. I cheered for him, you know, gave him high five. I sat down. I looked over my coach, and he's, you know how coaches are. Coaches, you know, they stand up, and they kind of pull on their pants, and they're looking down the bench like this. I didn't think anything about it. He was looking at me. I looked around the gym. I'm just enjoying the moment. This is great. Man, this is great. 47 seconds, scores all tied. This is great. I looked back at Coach a second time. He was still looking at me. I didn't think anything about it. I said to my teammate beside of me, I said, I wonder who Coach Blaylock will put in. I looked at

0: And the third time, he was still looking at me, and I thought to myself, no. I'm not exaggerating. I did not want to play. Coach, I saw him last summer. I honored him, Brother Johnny, at our youth conference last summer and had him there, and he talked about this game, by the way. Coach said, Robertson, come here. Now, you think I'm kidding. I came that close to, this would have been funny, wouldn't it? I came that close to telling Coach Blaylock, I don't want to play. I'm scared. You know how coaches are, Robertson, you can do the job. I went running on that floor. I remember I almost passed out. You ever feel like the whole world is staring at you? I went running out on that floor. It's like, whoa. We got the ball back. Score's all tied up. There's only 47 seconds left. Monty Beeson's bringing the ball down the court, and Monty's holding up a finger. You know, he's calling the play. I go to the corner, and they're running the play. I didn't even know the play. I'm over here in the corner going like this. All of a sudden, the ball came to me. I mean, I remember I just jumped and shot. I didn't know what else to do, so I just jumped and shot the ball, and I missed. Ball came back. I got my rebound. I went up. I shot again. Missed again, but I was fouled. I went to the free throw line. Referee handed me the ball. I remember I was so scared. I remember I was as pale as his shirt, man. I remember I shot the first one. Now, I'll find out if this is true when I get to heaven, but I really believe God sent an angel out of heaven. Caught the ball, took it over the basket, and dropped it in. We were 1 point ahead. I'm standing there thinking, how in the world did that go in? I shot the second one, and it was a brick. No angel. They got the rebound. We're 1 point behind. We're 1 point ahead, rather. They're coming down the floor, and our coach called for tight man-to-man defense all over the floor, you know, a few seconds left. Well, it's hard to know where your man's at when you don't even know where you're at. They threw the ball to my man under the basket. He goes up for a shot. One of our guys fouled him intentionally. He goes to the free throw line. Swish. Tied up. Swish. We're 1 point behind. We start down the floor. I'm at midcourt. I turn around and Monty throws the ball. Ricky McKnight threw the ball to me. I'm thinking, I wonder why they keep throwing the ball to me. I don't even want to be out here. And every time I turn around, here comes the ball. I took the ball from midcourt. There's just a few seconds left, and I shot it from midcourt. Missed again. Big black boyfriend of mine, Jay Waiters, went up and grabbed the rebound. Big white kid for them, grabbed the ball. He crashed to the floor. It was back in the days when you still had to jump the ball before the possession era. Referee blew the whistle. He said, jump ball. There were 3 seconds left in the game, and we were 1 point behind. Our coach stood up and called timeout. I remember I was so embarrassed, I wanted to go with our fans and say, I'm sorry. I've lost the game. I didn't want to play anyway. He made me. I remember coach said, Jay, you can out-jump this kid. And he said, you tap that ball to McKnight, Motzinger, Beeson. They were starters. He said, you guys just put it in. That's all we can do. Just shoot the ball. Well, we got on the floor. Here's the basket. I was right here. I will never forget it. McKnight, Motzinger, Beeson covered like a blanket. Robertson, wide open. I remember evidently their coach had told him, guard everybody closely but that Robertson kid. He can't hit it anyway. Jay looked at McKnight, Motzinger, Beeson. He turned, he looked at me, and he winked and nodded his head. I looked back at him and went, I didn't want the ball. I knew that ball was coming to me. The ball goes up. Here comes the ball. I've never hated basketball as much in my life as I did then. I caught the ball. I turned. I took one dribble. I jumped and I shot, and hallelujah, God sent another angel. Caught the ball, took it over the basket, dropped it in. The buzzer sounded. We won the game by one. The ref, by the way, was right here on the baseline. He said, it's good. I looked at him and said, huh? He said, it's good. I said, what? He said, buddy, you just won the game. He took off. Now, you got to understand, I only played 47 seconds. I never played. I'm over here in the corner and I'm going, what's going on? All of a sudden I turned. Whoa. There they came. Hundreds of them. Man, they were coming across that floor hollering, Robertson, Robertson, Chapel Hill, woo! And I'm going, whoa. They started piling on top of me. I'm underneath praying, oh God, don't let them kill me. I heard one kid say, pick him up. I yelled loud as I could from underneath the pile. Yeah, pick him up! I'm telling you, they pulled bodies off of me. They picked me up. I had scratches all over me, blood trickling all over my body. Nice hand-sewn numbers were ripped off just hanging. I had so much hairspray on me, my hair was sticking straight up. They picked me up. We're going around the gym. Everybody's hollering, woo, woo, woo. It got over, you know, my daddy, we got around where my daddy was. He's there going, hallelujah, hallelujah, hallelujah. My mama's crying. And I got home that night. My name was mentioned on TV, on the sports. Next morning, you know, headlines on the front page of the sports section. Steve Robertson, his winning shot, East Forsyth wins. Next morning, the evening paper came out. My picture was in the paper. I bought 30,000 copies, man. I went to school Monday. I was just a little skinny kid at the end of the bench. Half the school didn't even know my name all day long. It was like this. Psst. There he goes. Psst. That's him. And I was really enjoying that Monday, man. And all of a sudden, I got to thinking, you know, this is fun. I'd like to do this all the time. This is more fun than sitting on the bench. I think I could get a girlfriend if I could play all the time. But I got some problems. Short, slow, and so forth. And then I got to thinking, I got one more year. Why don't I just give it all I got? I'm not a good basketball player. My coach said last year, said, I don't think I've ever coached a kid that worked as hard as Steve Robertson did. Eric, I remember going out shooting 4 and 5 hours at a time because I wanted to play and only had one shot at it. I knew the guys that were going to be played, I was playing against would be bigger and stronger than I was, and I worked hard. Ate cold supper every night. From that moment to the end of the year, every time Coach blew the whistle and said, that's it, I stayed late and practiced. I went to listen to coaches. Every time a coach would tell us something about basketball, I would sit and listen. If a guy beside of me was talking, I'd go, shh, shut up. I've gotten up and moved before because I wanted to play. That guy could play a whole lot. He had more ability than I did, and some of them never played. You know why? They didn't get serious about it. And I wanted to play. Coach said, you want to know how to control a basketball? Shh. He said, keep it on your fingers. Never let it go like that. And he gave us all these drills. I went home and did them, man. Other kids didn't. I went home. He said, you control a basketball, your thumb and your forefinger. He said, never let the ball get on the palm of your hand. Let it go off your, put on your finger and let it go off your forefingers and point them where you want it to go. And you can't do this with your coat on, but put that ball right off there and put it right between the chest and the chin. And, man, I did. He said, you could cut those three fingers off. If all you had was your thumb and your forefinger, you can still play basketball. So I went home and cut those three fingers off. They grew back. I listened, Doctor, I listened to everything he said. He said, you want to be a good shooter? Oh, yeah. And he gave us, and I did everything. And I worked up. You know what? Eric, I worked on all that quick stuff, how to get quicker. And I worked hard. You won't believe this. I got senior year, coach threw the ball out. Said, let's shoot some layups. I went in and dunked the ball. Coach said, Robertson? I said, coach, I've been working hard. I want to play. I never even started till my senior year. Never even started. By the way, I love illustrations like this at age 51 because you don't have to prove anything. You just brag, you know. I never even started till my senior year. In my senior year, I was a leading scorer, most valuable player, won a scholarship to college, played there 4 years, won 23 trophies, and when I graduated, they hung my uniform in the trophy case, and I'm no good. I just decided to get with it, giving all diligence. Giving all this. Thank you, Eric. I was going to use you more, but we don't have time. Eric's a great ball player. I enjoy watching him. You know something? Look what your Bible says in verse 5. Giving all diligence, add. Would you guys bring those signs up here, please? Just bring them up here. I'm going to wrap this up right now. And I spent quite a bit of time telling that story. Hope it was okay. But I don't want you to miss the point. I would to God some young man, some young lady would get excited about being a winner for the cause of Christ. We've got too many young people and too many adults who are following lust instead of virtue. You know why? Because they're not working at it. They're content to be losers. You got an enemy, Satan. He's bigger than we are. He's stronger than we are. He's wiser than we are. Next time you come to a chapel service and a man's preaching the Word of God and somebody wants to talk around you or whisper, shh, shh. I would love that. I want to get serious because I want to listen to the Bible because right here's my victory. Giving all diligence, add to your faith. Don't be content to just be on the team. By the way, it is more fun serving God than just being saved, waiting around to go to heaven. I'm convinced most Christians will never know the joy of being saved right now. Say, oh, one day I can hardly wait till I get to heaven. I'm going to have me a good time. It's okay to have a good time now on the journey. And I got to the place that I love basketball more than I did because I was working at it. And I found out the more I work at being a good Christian, the more I love Jesus. Would you guys come up here and help me? Just 1, 2, 3, 4, 5, 6. You guys right there? And 7. Right there. Yeah. Would you guys come up here real quick? I'm going to pass these out, and we're out of here. If you guys would just line up across here, please. One more. Yeah. Right over there, please. And just line up right across here. We'll let right here represent lust. Oh, not you. Just keep those like that when I tell you to. Turn them around. Giving all diligence, add to your faith. By the way, that's a command for me. In fact, I put down in my outline the requirement for diligence. Giving all diligence. Besides just getting on the team. How many of you are saved? Say amen.
1: Amen.
0: That means you're going to heaven. Whether you live for Christ or not, you're going to heaven if you trust Jesus to save you. But I'm talking about not just being on the team, but let's give all diligence. And let's have some people going toward virtue instead of going toward lust. Now the Bible says, giving all diligence, add to your faith. God gives us faith as a gift. But we're to add to that faith. And number one, we're to add virtue. Virtue is moral excellence. It's character. That's why I don't listen to rock music. Rock music tears down virtue. The main three messages of rock music ever since the Beatles came over here 40 years ago has been sex, rebellion, and drugs or alcohol. That's the three main messages. By the way, that's not the only kind of bad music. I don't have time to stop here. But any kind of music, TVs, video, internet, anything that's going to tear my morals down, I've got to get it out of my life or I'm going to be a loser in the Christian life. I'm going to watch the friends I hang around. I'm going to add. I'm going to work hard at this thing of adding character. By the way, thank God for a place that has some rules. The rules help build character. Say, well, I don't like the rules. Good, you're normal. Let's call that sinful nature, but we need the rules. Add to your faith virtue. Well, we got to get out of here. And then add knowledge. It's okay to learn, read, study, and add to knowledge temperance, self-control. Still, some things right and some things wrong. Get to the place in your life you say no to some things. Have some personal standards. Add to temperance, patience. That's endurance. There's going to be some tough times, but you don't bail out. And add godliness. Godliness is being God conscious. So God conscious that I become God-like or I like what God likes. God consciousness. Godliness is bowing my head and thanking God for the food. Godliness is asking God what He would want me to wear, what God would want me to, what He would want me to do in life. Add godliness and add brotherly kindness. That's treating members of the family of God right, doing unto others as I would want them to do unto me. And then charity, that's love. That's loving people I don't have to love. That's passing out gospel tracts. That's working the bus route. That's going soul winning. That's helping people that can do nothing for me in return. Now watch this. I get saved. I put my faith in Christ. Here's the lust. Here's the flesh. I add virtue. I start reading my Bible and praying. I listen to the right kind of music. I get the right kind of friends. I start studying. I start learning what's right. I have some self-control, some standards in my life. I'm going to endure hardness. I'm going to cry sometime, but I'm not going to bail out. I'm going to be conscious of God, acknowledge Him in everything I do. I'm going to treat others right. I'm going soul winning to be a witness for Christ. Now watch me. I did not get rid of lust. My old flesh is still around. But would you notice how far from it I am? You see, it just depends on, I can live as far away from lust as I want to. But if I just sit around and do nothing, I'm going to dwell over there right on the edge. Now look in your Bible and I'll be through. Brother Butch, can I finish this verse here? Thanks. Would y'all let me finish this verse? That's four. I hope that's enough. The requirement for diligence, the results of diligence. Look at verse 8 through 11 and we're through. For if these things be in you and abound, you're growing all the time. They make you that ye shall neither be barren nor unfruitful in the knowledge of our Lord Jesus Christ. You bring forth fruit. But he that lacketh these things is blind and cannot see afar off. You have no vision and hath forgotten that he was purged from his old sins. You've lost the joy of being saved. Wherefore, the rather, brethren, give diligence to make your calling and election sure. You start doubting your salvation. You have assurance of your salvation if you're growing. And look at the last part of verse 10. For if you do these things, would you read the next four words with me? Ye shall never fall. If you ever hear that Steve Robertson fell into sin, and it is possible, it'll be because I quit adding. That's a wonderful promise. As long as I'm adding, ye shall never fall. And then I have rewards in heaven, verse 11. For so an entrance shall be ministered unto you abundantly into the everlasting kingdom of our Lord and Savior, Jesus Christ. I like the results. I want the joy of God. I want a vision. I want victory. Thank you. Y'all can sit down. I was on an airplane, Dr. Gibbs. I was going to California and I sat beside of a man who for 1 hour did not speak to me. I was over against the window, sitting like this. The flip side of Dr. Gibbs' story this morning is people like me hate sitting beside of people like him. I told him that afterward. He gave me permission to say that, by the way. This man didn't speak for an hour. Big strong man, ball cap down to right here. I took out my Bible. I was sitting there reading my Bible. He leaned over to me and he said, "You like to talk?" After an hour. I said, "Well, kinda, because I'm a preacher." He said to me, he said, "If you'll listen to me, I'll talk your ears off." I said, "Go ahead." And this is what he said. He talked to me then for an hour. But in essence, he said this. He said, "I'm an old bull rider." He said, "Mr. Preacher, I'm saved." He said, "I was a soul winner and I was living for God." He said, 12 years ago, I bailed out on God. He said, "I got bitter because I had some trials in my life." He said, "I bailed out on God." He looked at me and he said, "I just got out of prison." He told me everything. He told me all about bulls making money and everything. He said, "I bailed out on God." And he said, "Preacher, I don't know what you're going to say to the young people where you're going, but would you tell them about old Bull Rider? And please tell them, don't ever bail out on God. Keep on going." Father, speak to our hearts. May we not be content to just be on the team, but may we add to our faith, and may we do it with diligence that we might have victory. For Jesus' sake, I pray. Amen.
1: 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It's time for a message from the former pastor of Campus Church, Dr. Jim Shetler.
2: I'd like to have you take your Bibles this evening and turn to the book of Ezra, chapter number 8. Ezra, chapter number 8. Lord showed me something a little while ago in my devotions that I'd like to share tonight that I think will be a real help and a real encouragement to all tonight. It's an incredible passage of Scripture to talk about with the group I'm speaking with tonight. And the parallels, I think, are uncanny. And I think it would be very applicable for us tonight in Ezra chapter 8. As you're taking a moment to find the book of Ezra, let me just give you a little bit of historical background. After the captivity, when the captivity ended, that Israel was in captivity, they came back out of captivity basically in three groups. There was a king named Zerubbabel that brought back the first group. That was the large group. I believe it's 43, 46,000 folks out of Babylonian captivity that he brought back. And they started to rebuild the city, rebuild the temple, and they did. They had a little breakdown in communication for a while, and that's where Haggai, the book of Haggai, he gets them all fired up again about rebuilding the temple. And that was under Zerubbabel. Then several years later, about 60 or so years later, then Ezra brought a group. Now, Ezra's group's not real large. If you were to read Ezra chapter 8, verses 1 through 20, you'd come up with about 1,800 people. It mentions all the numbers and everything, and there's about 1,800, close to 2,000 or so that came. Those were males. Now, it even talks about little ones, so you figure if there's little ones, there's also moms or wives that came along with them. So we have a group that would be very similar, probably, to the group that we have in this auditorium tonight. Probably about 5,000 folks went with Ezra. We know that there was 1,800 men, and with the little ones that are mentioned here in this passage of scripture, and the moms or wives or whatever, probably about 5,000. Then Nehemiah brought one more group a little bit later on, and that was a third group, and they rebuilt the wall. Now, Ezra basically went back to get things going spiritually for them. The temple was rebuilt, but they didn't really have a man of God to teach them the law of God. And that's where Ezra comes in. He comes back, finds the city just in terrible situation morally. They've intermarried with all of these other groups, and there's just really a lot of immorality and just terrible sin. Chapter 9 of Ezra is an incredible prayer of confession that Ezra has. He blushes over the sin of the city of Jerusalem. His prayer is heard throughout the whole temple. He kind of does it at the house of prayer in the part of the temple near the altar. And the whole, you know, all of Jerusalem hears his prayer. They are so moved with his confession of sin and his sincerity of his prayer. They begin to get rid of all these people that they shouldn't be with. They begin to turn around off of Ezra's prayer. It's an incredible prayer in Ezra chapter 9. But in Ezra chapter 8, where we are right now, is the story of them, this second group now that leaves Babylon to come over to Jerusalem. And it's a great story. I think it just fits this beginning of the year so well, and I wanted to share some things with you from this, and I think it'll be a great help to our church folks as well. Ezra chapter 8, we'll look at verse 21, 22 and 23. We'll jump down to read 31 and 32. Verse 31 is our text tonight, and then we will have a word of prayer, and then we'll kind of look at this whole passage. Ezra chapter 8, verse 21. Then I, that would be Ezra, proclaimed a fast there at the river of Ahava, that we might afflict ourselves before our God, to seek of him a right way for us and for our little ones and for all our substance. For I was ashamed to require of the king a band of soldiers and horsemen to help us against the enemy in the way, because we had spoken unto the king, saying, the hand of our God is upon all them for good that seek him, but his power and his wrath is against all them that forsake him. So we fasted and besought our God for this, and he was entreated of us. Praise the Lord for that. Down to verse 31. Then we departed from the river of Ahava on the 12th day of the first month to go unto Jerusalem. And here's our text. And the hand of our God was upon us, and he delivered us from the hand of the enemy and of such as lay in wait by the way. And we came to Jerusalem and abode there 3 days. Father, tonight I pray that we will sense your hand upon our life. We're thankful for your leading, your calling in our life. We're thankful for your work in our life. We're thankful for what you're doing. Lord, we're thankful we're in this place, here in church tonight, at this college for our students, in this ministry for many, and Father, for many finding us in this community. Some here tonight in the military, some owning businesses here in our community. Father, tonight, may we sense your hand upon us. Lord, there may be some evacuees with us tonight. I pray that they too would sense your hand on their life. And Father, I pray that the Word of God would speak to our hearts tonight, and that we would glean from Ezra in our life today. Hundreds of years later, we're thankful for your Word. May it speak to our hearts tonight. Oh, we need to hear from you tonight, Father. May we never be the same because of what we hear tonight. In Jesus' name, amen. Ezra chapter 8, verse 21. Then I proclaimed a fast there at the river of Ahava. Ahava is an interesting word. It means continuous flow. Probably was some kind of canal that actually continually flowed water in Babylon. Ahava, continually flowing. The opposite, stagnant. Ezra had assembled a group of individuals at the river of continual flowing because it was time for them to move. There's an interesting verse in Deuteronomy that Moses says, we have stayed long enough at this mountain. It is time for us. We have gone and encircled this mountain long enough. It is time for us to move on. At the river of continual flowing, it was time for these people to go back home, to move. Physically, but much more than that, spiritually. These individuals were ready for a journey, a pilgrimage. Let me tell you how long the pilgrimage was. 100 days. They went close to 1,000 miles, a little over 900 miles from Babylon to Jerusalem. And they did it in 100 days, and we know that from the record of this book. That's about what, 10 miles a day they went. Had to be a long journey. Can you imagine, honestly, moving this many people that are here tonight? We've got probably a little over 5,000 folks here tonight. Can you imagine moving this many people 10 miles every day? And that'd be pretty, that'd be quite a journey. You know, it's interesting. Nothing is mentioned really of the journey except for a little bit in verse 31, where it says, and he delivered us from the hand of the enemy and of such lay in wait by the way, and we came to Jerusalem. Isn't it interesting? The major emphasis is on the preparation for this trip. If we start off right, the journey will take care of itself. If we start off with the right principles, if we believe that God's hand is on us and we take a step of faith, sure, there's going to be boring days. It's going to be 10 miles every day. But we're going to make the journey. Not much is mentioned about the journey, but a whole lot is mentioned about the beginning of the journey. I think that's important for all of us. Let's see as it continues on. Then I proclaimed a fast there at the river of Ahava, that we might afflict ourselves before our God to seek of him a right way for us. In other words, God's will for their life. This is serious business. And it's serious business what's happened at this place. College students, campus church members, what's going on in this place and what's going on in our church is serious business. Doesn't mean you can't have any fun. Doesn't mean you can't laugh. It doesn't mean you can't have joy. But ultimately, matter of fact, I think it is in serious business that you can have a lot of joy. I think it is in the center of God's will that there is great gladness and there is great joy and there is great peace and there's good laughter too. You know, I never laughed more in my entire life than when I came here to college. I mean, just laughed. Laughed over the right things. Laughed a lot. And in the center of God's will. But this was serious business, and it's serious business what's happening in your lives right now. College students, I cannot tell you how important these next years and weeks and months are in your life. They are so much going to determine the direction of the rest of your life. That doesn't, again, it doesn't mean we can't have a great time, but this is serious business. Business that Ezra knew we need to fast about. We need to pray about. We need to seek God's face for the right way for us. We need to afflict ourselves. Well, when I don't eat, that's afflicting me, let me tell you. And I think that's, I think that they really sincerely sought the Lord. Notice our first thing I want you to see tonight in personal testimony. And for our little ones, they sought for, they wanted for the next generation and for all our substance. We want to know what God has for us, and we want to do what's right. And we believe that this is an opportunity for us to go back to Jerusalem. And we want God's hand of blessing. And that's what Ezra told the king. Listen to this next verse. This is a great verse. For I was ashamed to require of the king a band of soldiers and horsemen to help us against the enemy in the way. What are you thinking, Ezra? You've got to go almost 1,000 miles over a desert. Just a moment, you're going to find out about the gold and the silver. 25 tons of silver they took. 3¾ tons of gold they took. 1,000 miles over a desert. And you're not going to take an armored escort with you? You're not going to take any of the king's soldiers, the National Guard? You're not going to take anyone with you? No, I'm ashamed to ask. What are you thinking? Ashamed to ask? Ezra, you need the protection. Notice what it says here. I'm ashamed to ask, to require of the king. Why? Because we had spoken unto the king, saying, the hand of our God is upon all them for good that seek him, but his power and his wrath is against all them that forsake him. You know what he said? He said, I went to the king and I told the king, God's hand's on us. God's calling us to go back to Jerusalem. God will protect us. God is our deliverer. Our God is the true God, King. Our God is the God who can protect. Now it's time to go. Well, we need to ask the king to help us with some soldiers. What kind of testimony would that have been for the God of Israel? He says, I'd be ashamed. I'd be absolutely ashamed to tell the king, could you send me a few soldiers? Ladies and gentlemen, tonight, college students, I first address you. You ought to be absolutely ashamed after you believe God's called you here to call back and say, Mom, help. What kind of testimony is that to God? I came from a broken home. I'm the youngest of 4 children. I have a brother who's 15 years older than I am. His nickname when I was growing up was Butch. His name's Raymond. He was absolutely, without question, the meanest brother anyone could have ever had. I will not even begin to go into tell you the torture that he gave his little brother. And I mean absolute torture. But I'll never forget how he teased me about going to a Christian college and coming down here. What a joke. Later on, he told me, he said, Jimmy, I thought for sure you'd be back by Christmas. I was ashamed. I went through tough times. I went through homesickness when I was down here. I went through things that I missed big time. But I'd been ashamed to call home to my parents and say, Mom, can I come home? Hey, Raymond, hey, Butch, I'm coming home. My brother was not saved at that point. My brother got saved down here at an evangelistic meal 15 years later. I want to tell you this. I'd have been ashamed to call home to my brother and said, I'm coming home. I don't like it down here, as a testimony to my King and my Lord and Savior, Jesus Christ. He says, man, I took a step of faith. And if I take a step of faith, I'm trusting in the Lord Jesus Christ. I'd be ashamed not to believe that the Lord's going to protect me. I'd be ashamed not to believe that God's going to help me along the way. Ezra says, man, I'm not going to ask the king for protection. I just told the king how great our God is. I just told our king how great our Lord is. I'm not going to complain now about what our God's not doing. I'm not going to murmur and complain and criticize what's not happening in my life. I just told everyone that my God is the great God. I've been standing up and telling people back home how great our God is. Oh, my friend, what a great verse. I was ashamed to require of the king a band of soldiers. My personal testimony of my Lord and Savior Jesus Christ is at stake. I dare say to you, I want you to know that for every one of us that are in this auditorium tonight, whenever we back down on a step of faith that we've taken, we ought to be ashamed. We ought to be trusting God and believe in the Lord Jesus Christ. And we put the name of Christ with our testimony. That's why this is serious business. I thought it was an incredible statement that he says, for I was ashamed to require of the king a band of soldiers and horsemen. I'm not going to ask for any help. Our God is our help. And have you ever heard of 2 Corinthians 12:9? For my strength is made perfect. Does anyone know the next word? For my strength is made perfect in weakness. And I think that's what he wanted to show the king of the known world. I think that's what he wanted to show the king, that in our weakness, we're just a bunch of little kids crossing the desert, a bunch of men that don't know how to fight. We've been in captivity for 70 years. Just a bunch of individuals, 5,000 of us, with all kinds of robbers and enemies out there. We are weak. We can't make it to Jerusalem on our own. But when we are weak, then our God is made strong. And our God gets the glory for what he did. Man, I'm not going to make it to graduation day. I don't have the abilities. I don't have the talents. I won't be able to make it. I can't make it teaching. I can't make it this way. I can't make it in this business. Was it a step of faith? Did you believe God called? Well, yeah, but I'm not going to make it. You know what? For the name of Jesus Christ. And by the way, that's when you get down and you do some serious praying. You're not praying for yourself. You're praying for the name of God. You're praying for God be the glory. Lord, for your name's sake, you've got to help me. Your name's at stake back home. Your name's at stake with other people I've talked to. Lord, for your name's sake, I'd be ashamed to ask for help. Lord, I need you to help me and give me strength. Goes on in verse 23. So we fasted and besought our God for this, and he was entreated of us. I think that's interesting. He answered their prayer, but he didn't answer it till verse 31 or verse 32, and we came to Jerusalem. But the Lord, they knew, they had confidence. They lived by faith. Now look at this, starting at verse 24. Then I separated 12 of the chief priests, Sherebiah, Hashabiah, and 10 of their brethren with them, and weighed unto them the silver and the gold and the vessels, even the offering of the house of our God, which the king and his counselors and his lords and all Israel there present had offered. I even weighed unto their hand 650 talents of silver, and silver vessels of 100 talents, and of gold 100 talents. Also 20 basins of gold and of 1,000 drams, and 2 vessels of fine copper, precious as gold. And I said unto them, ye, now look at this. This is our next point. First point is personal testimony. Second point is personal responsibility. Look at this. And I said unto them, ye are holy unto the Lord. The vessels are holy also. And the silver and the gold are a freewill offering unto the Lord God of your fathers. Watch ye and keep them. We see in verse 22, personal testimony. My personal testimony is at stake here. The hand of our Lord, I said, was upon us. And my personal testimony of my Lord and Savior is at stake. But the second thing I want you to see is personal responsibility. Isn't this interesting? They're trusting completely on the Lord. And then what does he do? He gives them personal responsibility. And isn't that great? The life of faith is not this passivity of our will. The life of faith is not, okay, I'm trusting you, God, so I just sit in a chair and, you know, Lord, you just take care of everything. No, the life of faith brings with it personal responsibility. And isn't this great? They are going to totally trust in God and they're going to totally be responsible for what's been entrusted to them. And I think this is such a great balance of the Christian life. So many people are off on one side of this. They carry so much personal responsibility, they don't trust God. They don't live by faith. They're not trusting the Lord. They're living by themselves. And then there's other people that just, I just living by faith, and they don't see the personal responsibility. Ezra has this beautiful balance here. This balance of, we are trusting God. I'm even ashamed to ask for help in the sense of to armament and military to go with us. I'm not going to ask for that. But then what does he do in verse 29? He gives these people personal responsibility for the gold and silver. He says, I'm going to, and by the way, it's very interesting. He weighs it out with each one. He says, okay, you're in charge of this amount of silver, and you got this amount of gold, and you got this amount of silver, and you got this amount of gold. And when we get to Jerusalem, the priest, the Levites at the temple are going to weigh what was just given to you. I think this is the best verse in the Old Testament of the teaching of the judgment seat of Christ. Look at this verse. Watch ye and keep them until ye weigh them before the chief of the priests and the Levites and chief of the fathers of Israel at Jerusalem in the chambers of the house of the Lord. What a great verse on the judgment seat of Christ. Here's what he does. Ezra says, okay, here's your gold, here's your silver. Here's how much you got. In 100 days, when we arrive in Jerusalem, we're weighing it again. And we're gonna see how much you got. Do you have everything you're supposed to have? In other words, you are accountable for your responsibility. You're gonna be stand accountable one day for the gold and silver that I've given you. And one day you're gonna stand before the chief priest in Jerusalem, friend, and you are not gonna want to have lost any of that gold and silver. So you are responsible, you watch and you keep it, and there's going to be judgment for you if you get to Jerusalem and you don't have the gold and silver that we gave you, buddy. This is for the rebuilding of the temple and the glory of God. And isn't that what the judgment seat of Christ is all about? God has given every one of us abilities and talents. He's given every one of us gold and silver. What are we supposed to do with it? We're supposed to be good stewards. We have a personal responsibility to do the best we can in whatever God's called us to do. And we will be held accountable one day at the judgment seat of Christ for what we've done. And if we can bring the gold and silver to our Lord and Savior, then won't that be great what he's going to be able to do with it? Because what they're going to do with it, it really wasn't their gold and silver. It's just that you're responsible for it. You know what? It's not really your abilities and talents. It's really not yours. It's the Lord's, so that he can receive the glory from it. And there in heaven, we give him back the crowns that he blessed us with. We give them back the crowns because we were stewards of what the Lord already gave us. Anyhow, it was all God. To be God be the glory. And so we're faithful at college and we're faithful campus church members. And every one of you have been given abilities and talents and time. And you need to be a good steward of what God's given to you. Because one day you're going to stand not before a chief priest at Jerusalem, you're going to stand before the King of Kings and the Lord of Lords at the judgment seat of Christ. We see his personal testimony. We see his personal responsibility. So took the priests and the Levites the weight of silver and the gold and the vessels to bring them. By the way, I want you to see back in verse 28, though. And I said unto them, ye are holy unto the Lord. Do you know what? You're holy unto the Lord. You're the temple of the living God. You're holy unto the Lord too. And finally, my last point tonight, verse 31. We see personal testimony, personal responsibility, and then we see personal protection. Then we departed from the river of Ahava on the 12th day of the first month to go on to Jerusalem. And the hand of our God was upon us. And he delivered us from the hand of the enemy and of such as lay in wait by the way. And we came to Jerusalem. and abode there 3 days. You know what is amazing? Nothing. There's no journals. There's no record of the 100-day journey. By the way, that's almost exactly a semester, by the way. 100 days. I thought that was interesting. We got the big talk about the first part of the journey, you know, and we got big talk about the end, what they do. The rest of the book talks about them being at Jerusalem. But there's nothing talked about the semester. You know why? Because they got this thing settled at the beginning. Our personal testimony of our Lord and Savior Jesus Christ is at stake here. I have a personal responsibility to watch and keep what God's given to me. And I believe personal protection, that Lord's going to protect me, that His hand's going to be upon me. And it was a pretty uneventful trip. Now, we do notice some things. It did say, and He delivered us from the hand of the enemy and of such as lay in wait by the way. Listen, don't you believe for just a minute, does that mean that they fought on the way? I don't think that these 1,800 men with their wives and little ones were going to be able to fight. I think that maybe they found out along the way of different enemies that were along the way that didn't touch them. You know, you could think about that. Maybe they, maybe some of the robbers or the enemies, as they watched this group go by, they said, yeah, that can't be, that's just a bunch of, you know, guys and women and children. That's nothing. Let's wait for the big load. 25 tons of silver, buddy. 3¾ tons of gold in this group. And they're just marching, 1,000 miles across the desert. And the Lord's hand is on them. You know what? It's just amazing. Those you would never think carry the gold and silver around here. Those you'd never think, what Lord's done in their life and what the Lord's given them, and they're faithful stewards, and the Lord's hand's been upon them. Hey, this is a great passage of Scripture to begin a semester, to begin a year, and for our lives. The parallels are just uncanny to me. Same number of people in this auditorium, moving 10 miles every day in the dust and in the dirt, and this is uncomfortable, and this probably wasn't. But nothing's mentioned about that. When they got back, it says, and we came to Jerusalem and abode there 3 days. Boy, every upperclassman knows those are the 3 days back from Christmas vacation, where you sleep those 3 days. And they did. They needed rest. That was a tough journey. Is the hand of God upon you tonight? Do you believe that? Your personal testimony, your personal responsibility, and God will take care of your personal protection. He'll be with you. He'll take care. You do what you're supposed to do. And your personal testimony, God's name's at stake here, folks. This is serious business. And Ezra said, Lord, I'm trusting you. And 5,000 people went 1,000 miles back to Jerusalem. God help us, that the hand of our Lord is upon us.
1: And now, a message from the Campus Church Archives.
3: Take your Bibles and go with me to Luke chapter number 2. I almost joked and said, let's go to Genesis, but Pastor did such a marvelous job on Genesis. What it really was, a very fun study. Going through the book of Genesis, a foundational book to the whole Bible. Pretty much everything we believe, core doctrine, is found somewhere in the book of Genesis. And so very grateful for the study there. I know for me personally, the story of the life of Joseph is always a wonderful thing. And so I have benefited greatly from the last couple of years as we have taken time as a church family to walk through the book of Genesis. But this morning, obviously a familiar passage, especially this time of year. I spent some time strongly praying and considering if this was the passage that God would have. And this is the passage that God would want me to go to this morning and have all of us meet there. It's a familiar passage. I know if you're like our family, every Christmas Eve, or Christmas morning, I'm sorry, we will take time to read Luke chapter 2, verses 1 through 20. It's something I remember as a child, as my dad would gather us around. Of course, the kids and my sisters and I, we were very attentive to the Word of God. We didn't care one thing about those presents under the tree. And that's not true. And we're like, Dad, stop explaining each verse, Dad. We get it. It's God's Word, you know. But such a special passage. And even now, every Christmas, we sit together as a family and we read this passage of Scripture. It's a wonderful story. It's the Christmas story. We know it well. Even the world, to a degree, knows it. They have unfortunately polluted it, but they know the story. You see the decorations and you see the things that are out in communities and you know they have some understanding of the Christmas story. Yet, unfortunately, the world we live in has done much to twist all of what God has designed. One of Satan's main tactics is to take and to really ruin that which God intended to be pure and holy. This Christmas story is one that resonates, and we often look at the story and we say, boy, this is such a beautiful thing, and we will briefly go through the story as we know it, but if I could this morning, I'd love to maybe look at it from a different perspective after we go through a few points here. When I was growing up, I remember, and many of you will understand this as soon as I mention it, I remember hearing on the radio, there was a gentleman that would do about a 3 to 4 minute story in his program. And he would always tell a story in a way that you could not help but just listen to the story. And of course, you know the line he would always use. He would give some introduction and then he would say, but now the rest of the story. And Paul Harvey would share those stories. And even now, I as I drive to school with my kids, we'll play one of those every once in a while and just enjoy kind of the history of things. Because history in life is full of stories, isn't it? Every one of us have a story to tell, multiple stories that we could tell. And this story here is no exception. This morning, I'd like to preach a message simply entitled, What a Story. As we look at the Christmas story, there's it never gets old. There's so much to it. There's so much that God was orchestrating. And of course, we worship and we praise and we remember the birth of our Savior and what a special thing it was. It wasn't just special because of the birth. It was special because of what he was born to do. He was born to die for you and for me. And because of what takes place on this Christmas, we can celebrate and rejoice because we have a hope in eternity because of what Christ gave for us. We know the Christmas story well. We see, first of all, the pronouncement in verse number 1. Look what it says. It came to pass in those days that there went out a decree from Caesar Augustus that all the world should be taxed. There's a simple little detail. It was an official royal decree from Caesar to say, hey, listen, everybody go back to their hometown. It's time to take a census. It's time to find out who all is in your family and where you're at and what your occupation is. And that's what these people would do. And that was an important thing. It was, in a sense, almost a little bit of pride on royalty's side to kind of flex their reign and say, look who I have under my rule. Of course, we know the Caesars were very filled with arrogance and pride. And so we see that the pronouncement is made and they go and they have to fulfill this part. We also see the process of getting back to their hometown. You imagine, of course, as we will look a little bit later at Mary's physical condition, but could you imagine the journey from where they were to where they had to go? Approximately 80 miles of travel. And of course, Mary was great with child, and it was a very difficult journey, but it was a process to get there. You had to pack everything up. You had to go there. And of course, you wouldn't leave Mary behind because at her physical state, that would be quite a bad thing to do. So this journey, this process to get from where they were to where they were supposed to be because of the pronouncement. And then, of course, in this Christmas story, we see the promised one. We have this beautiful picture of our Savior being born. Look with me in verse number 11. For unto you is born this day, as Pastor Gordy read this morning, in the city of David, a Savior, which is Christ the Lord. And she brought forth, in verse number 7, she brought forth her firstborn son. The one that had been promised that we had, the wise men had looked forward to, the Old Testament prophets had looked forward to. We see in Isaiah 7:14, therefore the Lord himself shall give you a sign. Behold, a virgin shall conceive and bear a son, and shall call his name Emmanuel. Isaiah 9:6, for unto us a child is born, unto us a son is given, and the government shall be upon his shoulder, and his name shall be called Wonderful Counselor, the Mighty God, the Everlasting Father, the Prince of Peace. Micah 5:2, but thou, Bethlehem Ephratah, though thou be led among the thousands of Judah, little of the thousands of Judah, yet out of thee shall he come forth unto me, that is to be ruler in Israel, whose goings forth have been from of old, from everlasting. The Old Testament prophecies pointed to this one that would be born, and here in Luke 2, the baby, the promised one, is finally here. And then, of course, we see the proclamation. Here come the angels. The angel comes down and says to the shepherds, fear not. For behold, I bring you good tidings of great joy, for unto you is born this day in the city of David. And so the proclamation is made. Could you imagine that message as it came down? Oh, they had heard the story, they had heard what was to come, but now, well, finally it was here. And then we see the praise in the story. After the angel makes this announcement, the heavenly hosts come and they sing praises and sing glory to God in the highest, and on earth peace, goodwill toward men. What a

They run, they make haste, the Bible says, and down with verse number 16, they came with haste and found Mary and Joseph and the babe lying in a manger. And then verse number 17, and when they had seen it, they made known abroad the saying which was told them concerning this child. They went from shepherds to preachers. They went and proclaimed the message that they had seen and heard, and they were rejoicing because the promise now had come, the fulfillment had taken place. And this is such a beautiful story. But if I could for a few moments, could I help us think about something? It's something that I've had to go through my own life and to think through. It is a wonderful story. What a story. As you read it and you see the details, you can't help but marvel at how God unfolded this story here and what this story means for the rest of eternity. Perhaps sometimes we're too often ready to see the exciting details without seeing all the details. Oh, we love the shepherds being used. We love the angels coming down. We love the birth of Christ. We love all those things, of course. And that's the point of the story, is the birth of our Savior. But sometimes we miss the fact that the story isn't about the shepherds. The story is not about Caesar. The story is not about any of the small details. The story is about the author of the story. The story is about one who has a purpose and a plan for all of history. From the very beginning, God had a plan. God is not sitting up in heaven and he's not hoping that the story goes out well. No, God has a story that he is writing. This, while the most significant portion of it, of course, this is a part of the story that God is writing. And if I could for a few moments, could I encourage you with the fact that God desires you to be a part of the story as well? It's easy in our day-to-day life, especially as we go through the Christmas season, you find yourself very busy with a lot of little details. Anybody else really, really busy? And you're tired and you're like, good grief, I want to enjoy the Christmas season, but here we go, we're right in the middle of it all. And it gets hectic and all that. But can I ask you to reconsider perhaps the story? Not the story here in Scripture, but can I encourage us to look through a few things that help us pause and remember the story of life isn't about us. It is easy in our day-to-day to look at our life, look at our story and say, it's about me. It's about what's fair or unfair. It's about what I like. It's about the things that I want. But in reality, the story has never been about us. If I could help you think about something this morning, a thought, we often don't understand the story of our life. There are moments you go through where the season doesn't make sense or the story doesn't make sense. Pastor, this last Wednesday, preached a wonderful message about Jeremiah. You talk about a man that just was overwhelmed with the burden and the grief of ministry and life and didn't always understand what the reasons were for things. But we often don't understand our story because we believe that we are the subject of the story instead of a participant in the story. Think about that for a minute. It's easy for us to look at life's story and say, but it's about me, it's about what I want, it's about what I hope for. And if you're a guest with us today, or if you're a longtime attender at Campus Church, can I help us all understand? It isn't about us. We have a wonderful privilege to be a part of the grand story that God has been writing from the very beginning. But the story of life is about the author, it isn't about us. Jesus is called the author and finisher of our faith. A great story always points back to the author, doesn't it? There are certain, if you're an avid reader, there are certain authors that you really enjoy reading. There are certain books you'll pick up because of the name on where the author is, not so much even the title. You just trust that author because that author has always written a beautiful story. And there is no author better than our Savior, our Father, our God, who continues to write a beautiful story. If I could this morning, could I help you understand that the story is going to be written? God allows us to be a part of it, and you can do one of two things. You can either be a part of the story and enjoy all that God is doing, or you can fight them all along the way. Pastor uses this illustration in Next Step every time we get to a certain lesson, and it's an illustration of canoeing with teenagers. Anybody ever gone canoeing with teenagers? That's always a hoot. As he says in class, you ask a teenage guy in front of teenage girls, do you know how to canoe? And they're always like, yeah, I know exactly how to canoe. Yeah, I don't have a clue. But before we left Ohio to move down here, we had, my wife and I were overseeing a young adults group, and we went on a canoe trip. And I thought this would be great for a couple reasons. One, simple activity, gets

0: everybody there and you kind of have a good time together, or you're supposed to. The other thing that's fun about doing a canoe trip with young adults is some of them are engaged. And you get to see them work together in a canoe. Or not work together in a canoe. This particular event, we had done this every year for 4 years in a row. This particular event, my wife and I come around the bend in the river, and literally where the water gets a little bit more shallow and it begins to trickle down and then get to another part of the river there, I see one of our engaged couples standing in the river, not in their canoe, standing in the river, with their canoe in a spot that is humanly impossible to get it into. It was as if they stopped the river from flowing, they turned their canoe on its side, put multiple rocks up against it, and then let the water flow again. You could not have placed this canoe any better than they did. And boy, did they place it. Well, the funny part was, it was even better, is before we went out, I asked the man, I said, hey Matt, are you ready for this? He goes, no. Matt was a gym rat. Matt loved basketball. Matt loved all the fun things indoors. Matt doesn't do outdoors. And his fiance, she wasn't looking forward to the event because she didn't want to put up with his complaining about the event. I love engaged couples. Always find ways to get them in talking to each other and working together. So they started out with really not having a good time. About halfway through, we come around that bend, and there they are, and they're looking at each other, and from a distance, I don't know what's being said, but I'm pretty sure she's saying a lot. There's expressions, there's hand gestures, there's a fist being made, there's all kinds of things, and we finally got there. Another one of our young adult staff come around, and we got over there, put our canoe off to the side, And I walk over to them. It's about 2 feet deep. Plenty of room for the canoe, but they chose not to use the water. And I walk over to them, and I'm looking at this thing, and I promise you, if you were there, you would be amazed at how this canoe is sitting. There's no way. Like, you had to have twisted it and stood it up and played it. You couldn't do it. And, of course, the water is raging up against the inside of it. So, you know, if it was the other way, at least you could kind of flip it with the bottom of the canoe. But no, water's pouring into this thing, and it took several of us workers to get this canoe maneuvered out. And they finally got back in it. I don't think they talked to each other the rest of the trip, and that's fine. We got to the end, and as we're putting the canoes up, and Matt's still pretty aggravated. I said, "How you doing, buddy?" He goes, "I told you I don't want to do this." I said, "That's your fault." I said, "What'd you learn, Matt? What's the one big thing you learned out of this whole thing?" He said, "I learned we're not getting married." So he laughed. By the way, wonderful couple serving in ministry, two adorable kids up in Pennsylvania. They did get married. It was good. They haven't gone canoeing since that trip, but they did get married. But Matt and I laughed about that. And then I said, "You know what, Matt? This is one of the most beautiful stretches of the river, and you missed it." The reason why you missed it, because you were so busy fighting the river that you didn't get to enjoy the river. You see, the river's going to take you to the spot. It takes everybody to the spot. How you get there and the condition you get there in is entirely up to you. We also would have young adults that would hit every side of the river all the way down. There's a straight line, and then there's multiple Z's. We had girls with branches in their hair, spiders falling down on them as they go under the tree because they won't just let the river take them. And while it's a humorous illustration, really, just like that river, God is orchestrating and writing a story, just like he did at Christmas. Will you be a part of it? Will you enjoy the story, no matter what the details are? If we could, just for a few moments, and we will get out of here. We'll probably get out of here a little bit early. Not a lot of preliminaries this morning. But if I could just take you through a couple of thoughts out of this passage, some perhaps different perspectives on this story to help us understand that God is still sovereign and God has a wonderful divine plan. Number one this morning, if you'll look with me, in the story of life, God can use whoever he wants to fill his story. God can use whoever he wants. Look at verse number one again. "It came to pass in those days that there went out a decree from Caesar Augustus." Now, in the story that we read here, we rarely spend time talking about Caesar. Oh, Caesar's a pagan ruler. Caesar, he worships false gods, and Caesar is cruel and mean and arrogant. And yes, absolutely, but please understand that Scripture holds this to be true throughout. God can always use anybody he wants to fulfill his story. If there wasn't a decree from Caesar Augustus, would Joseph and Mary had gone to Bethlehem? You see, they had to go to Bethlehem. Why? Because God said there would be a child born in Bethlehem. You see, God doesn't make the story up and hope that the details fall into place. No, God is orchestrating the details. He's writing the story, and every pen stroke, every page that is written on is exactly what God desires. It's up to us if we're going to enjoy the story or not. So as I see Caesar, I have to recognize that while it may not be a friend of mine, it may be somebody that actually desires evil towards me or towards my family or towards my church or towards whatever the Lord is doing in this world. It may be somebody that has no desire for God to use them, yet God can and will use them. Who was it that let God's people go? It was Pharaoh. No, Moses went in there and he showed him, like, but it wasn't Moses that let the people go. It was Pharaoh, another pagan ruler, another person that worshiped false gods. And he was used of God to let the people of Israel go. You look, if you study scripture, just study a story after story of people that had no connection to God, yet God was using them. Why? Because it's God's story. And God is going to use who he desires to fulfill that story. Here Caesar makes a decree to get a census, to get the people back to their hometowns. And I see this as a human design practice was a heavenly written purpose. What people in your life that may be awkward to you, may be a nuisance to you even perhaps, may be an enemy. But who in your life is God using in a divine appointment to do something in your life, to fulfill his story, and to get you where you're supposed to go? I'd encourage you, as I have to remind myself often, I encourage you to look at people that you come across as not accidents. The people that annoy you as you drive around the Pensacola community, and there's a lot of them that annoy me, right? Or the Christmas season as you go shopping, and you're at the store at 10:30 at night, and this is nothing that happened to me recently, two nights ago, but at 10:30 at night, and nobody's happy at 10:30 at night, and you're there, and you're just trying to get one simple little thing, and life is happening, and somebody comes up to you with a sweater and says, "Does this look good?" I don't know who you are, man. It's 10:30, but he asked me if this sweater looked good. I said, "Sure." He goes, "Think about it. With a blue shirt and some slacks over at Mom's house for Christmas." Who are you? I literally had no idea. But then I said, "Come to Campus Church. We'd love to have you visit us." I didn't know what to do with it. 10:30, I want to get this item and go home. Hey, divine appointment. Well, that guy's funny. He was being nice to you. Yeah. What about the person that hurt you? Well, my story is rough because somebody did something to me. Hey, somebody, the whole world did something to Christ. Yet his story was still written as God, the author, designed it to be. You know, the person, you really don't know what they did to me. Oh, listen, I know what people have done to me, and I know what I've done to people. God has divine appointments every day for us. Are we willing to be a part of the story or fight it the whole way through? What mankind designed to be something to make them feel better, God was using to fulfill his written purpose. If we believe God's word, then we can begin to see that God is going to bring things to pass. Jeremiah 1:12 says this, "Then said the Lord unto me, Thou hast well seen, for I will hasten my word to perform it." In fact, go with me to the book of Jeremiah, if you would, please. Jeremiah this morning, Jeremiah chapter 1, the very first chapter. I want to point something out to us here. Again, we often think the story is about us. We often drive ourselves to think, man, if I could just get this detail straight, if I could just accomplish this, if things could just go my way. But look what happens here in Jeremiah chapter number 1. God is calling Jeremiah to a great purpose. God is calling Jeremiah to a ministry that none of us would desire because of the burden that it was. But look what it says in verse number 4. "Then the word of the Lord came unto me, saying, Before I formed thee, in the belly, I knew thee." Middle of the verse, "I sanctified thee, I ordained thee." Verse number 7, in the middle of the verse, "I shall send thee, and whatsoever I command thee, thou shalt speak." Verse 8, "Be not afraid of their faces, for I am with thee." End of verse 9, "I have put." Verse 10, "See, I have this day set thee over the nations." Verse 12, "I will hasten my word to perform it." And you can go on and on through the rest of the chapter, and God continuously says, I will, and I have, and I, because the story is about him and what he wants to accomplish. And what a privilege it is for God to use us at any point along that story for his glory and for his purpose. The second thing I'd encourage you to see this morning back in our text in Luke chapter number 2, again, parts of the story we may not always think of, but God may often use the uncomfortable and the painful to get us to where we need to be in his story. Oh, we want life to be smooth, and boy, it would be great if life was, right? You ever wake up with aches and pains, like every day? Your body aches, you're not feeling great, or things just, you bump into something, and then you get a bruise, or you look down, you see a bruise, you're like, where'd that come from? It just happens. Boy, life is full of aches and pains. Life's full of emotional aches and pains and scars and wounds. I can't help at this point to think about Mary. Mary was great with child. Now, I'm not going to read into what that phrase means, but I imagine she was great with child. And some of you may know somebody that has been recently or is now great with child. It's a painful time, isn't it? It's difficult. It's not comfortable. And now the word comes that, hey, we got to take an 80-mile trip, and don't worry, we have a donkey for you. You talk about uncomfortable. None of us would say, hey, this morning I want to be miserable and I hope it's going to be a great thing. None of us ask for that, but the reality is oftentimes God uses the uncomfortable to get us where we need to be. If Mary hadn't taken the journey, if she hadn't gotten on the donkey, would the Christ child have been born in Bethlehem? And the answer is probably not. But it was the uncomfortable journey that led to fulfillment of a prophecy. Can I ask you this? What is happening in your life that is uncomfortable? I stand before you having to admit that I often begrudge the uncomfortable and the painful. Whether it's a physical situation with our kids' health, or it's a difficulty in ministry, or it's a financial struggle, or whatever it may be, oftentimes I look at that and think, but God, this isn't what I wanted the story to be. And God gently, oh, he always so gently through his Spirit reminds me, but this is his story. And he writes it in a way that always brings glory to him. But God, I want the relief. And I know many believers are at the same spot. It's a difficult thing. The physical exhaustion that they went through. Understand that what we may think is uncomfortable or even painful to us is simply what God is using to get us to where he wants us to be for his glory. What are you going through today that maybe you've looked at and said, oh, I want the Christmas story details. I want the angels singing. I want the shepherds proclaiming. I want to hang out with Joseph and Mary. I want to see all that's going to take place. Maybe that's what you want, but God is saying, but first you got to go through the uncomfortable. You got to go through the painful. Maybe you've had broken friendships, relationships over something that's happened in life. I understand that all of us have a sin nature, and our sin does very much affect our everyday, but perhaps God is using part of the story to get you to a spot that can testify to his glory and his goodness all the time. I don't know. There's lots of life I don't understand. There's a whole bunch of the details of life that just don't make sense. We just got back from a trip this past week getting some testing done for our son, and all we got was a whole lot more information. As we're driving back from Tampa, I'm just driving numb, trying to process all the information. But all I know for sure is this: God is always and only good. And what he continues to write in the story is something that I can hold on to because he is faithful and true. Don't avoid the uncomfortable because it's not pleasant. Rejoice in the uncomfortable because of how God can use it to fulfill his purpose. Third thing this morning as we wrap up here, just a couple more points. Third thing is this: God uses the unlikeliest of items to carry out his glory. Think about the shepherds. Were the shepherds a popular group of people at this time? No. They were unpopular. They were filthy. They were dirty. You probably think some people in your life are shepherds, but maybe they're not, but this was not the group of people that you aspired to be like. Yet God didn't go to the wise men and proclaim the message. God came to the shepherds, the unlikeliest of people to testify. But again, as you study Scripture, look at the little things that God used, the unlikeliest of things that God used to fulfill His purpose. How about Moses on the backside of the desert? It wasn't a great cedar of Lebanon that God used to light on fire and to give His message. No, it was a simple bush. It wasn't the great eagle that soars through the sky that is often mentioned in Scripture. No, it's a simple, peaceful dove that is a picture of the Spirit. It's not the great, majestic lion that is the king of the jungle. No, that is coming at the end of the story. But throughout Scripture, it's the lamb slain before the foundation of the world. God often uses the unlikeliest to achieve and write the story that He wants. Why? Because all glory can only go to Him then at that point. Here's as the Lord has had our family on a journey for several years now, here's what I have begged and pleaded the Lord to do. Continue to meet needs in ways that only bring glory to You. I can all too often just explain a story away because I had the ability to pay for this, or I had the ability to do this, or I had the ability to see this. I want things done in a supernatural way where all I can tell people is this: this was the need, this is how it was met. I have no idea how that happens outside of God has a story He's writing, and I can give Him all the glory for it. It's the unlikeliest things. We see the shepherds, we see the manger, we see the place Christ was born, most likely a cave, as it was pretty common back in this time. It wasn't a wooden stall so much, but a cave that had filth all over the floor. Animals looking with disdain at this visitor harassing their home. Perhaps bats flying in and out. Not the ideal place, but it was the place promised, and there Christ was born in a manger. Laid in a manger there. He was wrapped in swaddling clothes. As Luke writes that, the word swaddling actually has the idea of bandages. And even in this picture of the birth, we actually have a picture of death. The death that Christ would experience so that you and I could experience eternal life. You see, God always writes the story with the details that He knows will work out best. Number four, no matter what you're going through in the story, God always wants us to testify to the story. Think about these shepherds. They had this message. They immediately ran. Who watched the sheep? We don't know. They were just there. They run to see this Christ child. The Bible says they make haste. The word with haste actually means desire earnestly. Boy, these shepherds were passionate. And maybe it's because it was the first exciting thing they've had in 20 years. I don't know. But they're booking it. They want to go see this Christ child. But they didn't stop there. You see, what they came upon, what they had a chance to be a part of was the promised one coming in the story. But it forever changed who they were. What happened in their life, what upset the apple cart, what changed their schedule was not meant for their discomfort, but it was meant for them to testify about the goodness of God. They couldn't help but what they had seen and heard. They told everybody about it. They told their other shepherd friends that were in other fields. They went and told everybody around them, so much so that the people looked at them and they were amazed at what this message was. But I imagine the people looked at them and said, "What a story. I've heard of this Messiah coming. I've heard of this promised one. But what a story when you actually get to hear it and say, no, it's no longer a prophecy. It's been fulfilled. There's a Christ child. There's a baby that is born. And we have hope now. What a story that is." And instead of just the angels singing glory to God in the highest, all who hear the story can do the same. What a beautiful thing to be able to have the privilege to be a witness to all that God is doing in His story. And when we recognize the story as something to be a part of instead of something that's about us, our role, our picture of it all becomes such a more beautiful thing. Finally, this morning, I want to see this. No matter what the details of the story are for you personally, understand this: God always fulfills the faithful. God always fulfills the faithful. If you look with me in verse number 25, "And behold, there was a man in Jerusalem whose name was Simeon. The same man was just and devout, waiting for the consolation of Israel, and the Holy Ghost was upon him." What a great testimony. "And it was revealed unto him by the Holy Ghost that he should not see death before he had seen the Lord's Christ. And in comes Joseph and Mary and Christ to the temple." And Simeon finally gets that fulfillment. And you think, well, man, if I was told that I wouldn't die until something happened and then it happened, I'd be nervous. I think I'm going to be dying soon. No, I believe at this moment, Simeon was so fulfilled because he remained faithful to that which God had called him to. And when he saw the Christ and he held that baby up, he began to recognize the fulfillment had come and his life was complete. Can I ask you this? Do you feel a little bit empty? Maybe it's because you haven't been faithful to what God has called for you. You think, well, the story is hard and it's difficult and I don't quite understand it all. Just be faithful to God. Don't worry about the story. Simeon was faithful to God. Again, later on in the chapter, we see verse number 36, and there was one Anna, a prophetess, the daughter of Phanuel of the tribe of Asher, and was of a great age and had lived with an husband 7 years from her virginity. And she was a widow of about 84 years, which departed not from the temple, but served God with fastings and prayers night and day. And she coming in that instant gave thanks likewise unto the Lord and spake of him to all them that looked for redemption in Israel. She testified after being faithful for all these years of serving God. Oh, there were probably times in her life and in Simeon's life where it didn't make sense. And how much longer do I have to wait? And life is so hard and I'm lonely. But boy, when that moment comes where we see the Savior face to face and all the fulfillment, that satisfaction, that deep satisfaction that cannot be filled and cannot be brought by anything else in life, but only through the Savior. I don't know where each of you are this morning. If you're a guest with us and this is the first time you've been at Campus Church, or maybe the first time in church at all, first time in a long time. Can I promise you this? There is fulfillment in the Savior. There's a story being written, and the Christmas story is very much a part of it, but it's not about the story, it's about the author. It's about the God that has done something wonderful in Luke chapter 2, but he also has done something wonderful since the beginning of time and will continue to write the story, because faithful is he who calleth you, who also will do it. Maybe you've never heard this true meaning of Christmas. Maybe you're just watching online as a guest and you're just tuning in because it's a Sunday before Christmas and I'm supposed to hear a message on Jesus. Can I tell you this? Jesus didn't just come to be born so he can do miracles. He wasn't just born so that he can come and make Mary and Joseph happy. He wasn't just born so that he can have a short life. No, he was born so that he could die, because the wages of sin is death, as the Bible says. But the gift of God is eternal life through Jesus Christ our Lord. You may be here and you may be searching for hope and something that can satisfy and fulfill. You may be watching by live stream and say, I need something, I need a hope. Can I promise you this? In this story, there is hope because of the author and how he provided a detail that allows us to look to Jesus, the author and finisher of our faith. Your life can forever change if you would just recognize the Savior face to face. If you're here today and you're not sure if Christ is your Savior, can I ask you this? Would you please see us at the desk after church? Would you please come up to us after the service and let us know? We'd love to walk with you. What a great Christmas present it would be to have a relationship with Jesus Christ that'll last for eternity. But maybe you're here this morning and you say, I don't know, my story is hard. My story is heavy. My story has discouraged me. My story has been wrought with difficulties. I've got dead relationships on the side because of what's happened in the story. I've got physical discomfort and aches and pains because of the story. I've got heartache that lasted for years. I've never been able to get over the bitterness of what God took from me. Can I tell you this? God didn't take anything from you that he can't more than fill up many times over. Maybe God is using the uncomfortable in your life to simply get you to a place where you need to be so that you can testify to how good he is. I don't know your story this morning. I don't know what you've gone through. I know some of y'all in here, life is full of stories. I asked several this past weekend at the little Christmas lights drive-thru, hey, what's your story? How'd you end up in Pensacola? How'd you end up in Campus Church? How'd you end up at the drive-thru? And it's fun to hear people relate those stories. We do ride-alongs with police officers, and I'll ask them, hey, what's your story? And they always get a little leery of telling you all the details, but it's fun just to get the story. Hey, life is full of stories. But there's one story that God has been writing from the beginning, and he continues to write. And you can enjoy the story because of who the author is, or you can fight through it and try to get your way. I've always found the reading of his story to be much more sweet than the writing of my own. And perhaps your life is being used by God in his story to get others around you to say, wow, what a story. Just like you would look at Luke chapter 2 and say the same thing. But even better, what could happen in our world if people would look at our life and instead of saying what a story, they would look at our lives and say, what an author of the story. And then truly it would be glory to God in the highest.
1: 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Up next, a sermon from the former pastor of Campus Church, Dr. Joel Mullenix.
2: Exodus chapter 32 in your Bibles. Exodus 32. It was a sad time in the life of Israel. A sad time for God's people because it was a time of tragic failure and a sad time for their God, Almighty God, Jehovah. This is the second book of the Bible. In the last book of the Bible, we see another sad time for God's people. In Revelation chapters 2 and 3, there are seven letters to seven first century churches in the Roman Empire. Those seven letters picture, prophetically at that time, the unfolding of the church age. We are living 2,000 years later in the time of that seventh letter, the letter to the church at Laodicea. And it is a sad time. It's a sad time for the people of God, but even more of a heartbreaking time for our God himself. Because in Revelation chapter 3, verses 14 through 22, we discover that in these last days, the church, the people of God, have become tolerant to anything and everything. Whether it's sinful or not, anything goes. We find that God's people are blind to their condition. And we see, and this is most tragic of all, that God's people have shut him on the outside. There he is knocking at the door, seeking entrance, when he should be the very center, the very focal point of our life and existence. So God's people in two different ages. In the Old Testament, the people of Israel had a time of great failure. In our day in which we live, the people of God, the church, in a time of great failure. We have already read the text from Exodus chapter 32. It is a story which is familiar to most of God's people. It was an important time in the life of Israel and their history. They had left the land of bondage. God had miraculously and wonderfully delivered them. They were on their way to the land of promise. And there they met God at Mount Sinai in the wilderness. And it was at this place that God gave them so much beautiful and wonderful instruction that would play such a part in their lives as individuals and as a nation. So many things that pointed to the coming of that promised one, promised first to Adam there in the garden, and much later then to Abraham, who would be the father of the seed, the Lord Jesus Christ, who would come. And so Moses goes up into the mountain and he meets with God. The people are very much aware of that. They have seen the evidence of the presence of God. It was frightening to them. Our God is, and I speak as reverently as I know how, he is an awesome God. He is so much greater than we are. And when the people of Israel began to see something of his reflected glory, some evidence of his presence, it was an awe-inspiring experience. But Moses goes up into the mountain, and he's there a long time, and the people are waiting for him, going about their daily affairs, and things change and become very, very bad and difficult. I'd like to bring to you a message that I have entitled Pictures of Laodicea from Mount Sinai. because there are a lot of parallels between the people of God in the Old Testament here, the nation of Israel, and parallels with what is happening with us, the people of God today. And so pictures of Laodicea from Mount Sinai. There are seven of these pictures. And I'd like to give them to you and have you see them illustrated in the scriptures. The first of these pictures of our day, found in the Old Testament here, comes with the recognition of the fact that Moses was gone for a long time. Now, in some ways, Moses is a type of the Lord Jesus Christ. He is an imperfect type, of course, as all human types are imperfect, because the Lord Jesus Christ is Almighty, Holy God Himself. But Moses goes up into the mountain, and the people know that he's there, and they wait for him. And they wait, and they wait, and Moses does not come back. Exodus chapter 24, verse 18 tells us that he disappeared up there into the mountain for 40 days and 40 nights, and the people waited. They had perhaps expected he might be gone a few hours, surely not more than a day or two, but it stretched into several days, and then a week, and then 2 weeks, and then 3 weeks. And where is Moses? He has disappeared. In Exodus chapter 32, verse 1, we read these words, "When the people saw that Moses delayed." I am reminded of a passage of Scripture in the New Testament where we find this question asked, "Where is the promise of his coming?" 2 Peter chapter 3, verse 4. There was the promise to the fathers that the Lord Jesus Christ would return. And in the New Testament, those saints of God expected him at any time. And we have waited, and the years have passed, 100 years, 200 years, 500, 1,000 years, 2,000 years. Where is the promise of his coming? And so, just like the children of Israel there at Mount Sinai waited for Moses, who was gone a long time, we wait for the coming of our Lord Jesus Christ, who in the human economy has been gone for a long time. And the scoffers would mock, and they would ask, "Okay, where is he? You think he's coming?" And God's people who do not scoff and do not mock think that it must be a long time yet, because he hasn't come. And while we talk about his coming soon and we expect him soon, we don't live as if he is coming soon. We say he may come tomorrow, but we don't believe it. Because if we believed it, if we truly believed that Jesus would show up tomorrow to call us to heaven with him, there would be some things that would be different, would there not be? I suspect in every life in this auditorium, this speaker included, if we knew he were coming tomorrow, there would be some things that would be taken care of. And so Moses was gone a long time. And so it is in the church of God today in Laodicea, these last days before he comes. He has been gone a long time, and it seems as if he will never come. I see a second picture of Laodicea in this event in the life of Israel, and that is that Aaron accommodated the people rather than standing for the truth. Now, you have your Bibles open to Exodus chapter 32. Look at verses 1 and 2 with me, if you would, please. "And when the people saw that Moses delayed to come down out of the mount, The people gathered themselves together unto Aaron and said unto him, Up, make us gods which shall go before us. For as for this Moses, the man that brought us up out of the land of Egypt, we wot not what is become of him. And Aaron said unto them, Break off the golden earrings which are in the ears of your wives, of your sons, and of your daughters, and bring them unto me. And verse 4, And he, Aaron, received them at their hand, and fashioned it with the graving tool, after he had made it a molten calf. What sad words. Aaron was the man who was the high priest. Aaron was the man who was to lead the nation and the individuals in their worship of God. He was the man who was to accurately represent the truth of God and the word of God to the people. But when the people, in their foolishness and their sinfulness, came to Aaron, he simply accommodated the people. Rather than standing for the truth of God and declaring the truth to him. And so it is in these days of Laodicea. The church has lived in the age of Laodicea for some decades now. I recall back in the mid-1900s when there was a movement of accommodation which began to take place. It's a very sad movement. Came to be known as New Evangelicalism. There was a preacher, that is a clergyman, by the name of Harold Ockingay in 1948, who coined that term, New Evangelicalism. He emphasized dialogue with error, discussions, giving honor to those who do not hold the truth of the Word of God for the sake of dialogue, rather than biblical separation from them. The Bible is clear. We're to have no communion with darkness. Light and darkness do not mix. There is to be separation. It is absolutely commanded of God. But oh, the clergy of that day led the way as the Church of God began to move toward the world, and it began to do so in this new evangelicalism, which is an old story now because it's long past. That was followed by other movements, far too many for me to mention in this sermon. Neo-Orthodoxy came along, which declared that truth is an individual, personal, experiential kind of thing. So there is no absolute authority in the Word of God because the Word of God is whatever you make of the Word of God. That is error. That is heresy. That was followed by the charismatic movement, which added to the Word of God and which taught the heresy that God speaks through individuals today. He speaks extra-biblically away from His Word. The charismatic movement was first of all a movement across denominational lines, but today has grown to the point where it is a movement across lines of religion, not limited just to Christianity. And then there came along the way a movement known as postmodernism in the church, or that which claimed to be the church. And in postmodernism, all beliefs are supposed to be true and valid. And so we hear prominent people in our land in recent years, including prominent men of the clergy, who say that all men get to the same God by different ways, and so the Muslim comes to God and we come to God. And there are all kinds of different ways to get to God. My dear friend, that is not true according to God in His Word. Jesus said, I am the way, the truth, and the life. No man cometh to the Father except by me. But postmodernism would accept any avenue to God, and all can get along together. And today we've entered an era of religious pluralism where salvation is applicable to all people in diverse ways. It just does not matter anymore. And out of those kinds of movements have come practical sorts of movements, such as the church growth movement or the seeker-friendly movement, where a community is polled and it's determined what the people consider their own needs, what they perceive to be their needs and desires. And the church then is modeled after these perceived needs of the unchurched, rather than modeled after the true needs of mankind as declared by the Word of God. And so in this church growth movement, there is much more world than there is the Bible. And the God of the Bible is denied in practice, even though there is very much pious talk in those churches. And so God's people have wandered far away from Him, led by the men who are supposed to be preaching the truth of the Word of God, who instead pander to the wants of the people. And just as the people came to Aaron and said, "Give us some gods," so the people come to the clergy today and say, in other words, "Give us gods which are not offensive to us." And men who should be declaring the Word of God just go along with what is popularly called for by the world. I see a third picture of Laodicea in the life of Israel here at Mount Sinai. As Moses and Joshua were coming back down off the mountain, chapter 32 and verses 17 and 18, we read these interesting words. Joshua was a young man, much younger than Moses. Chapter 32, verse 17, "When Joshua heard the noise of the people as they shouted, he said unto Moses, 'There is a noise of war in the camp.'" And Moses, who is much older, much more experienced, and has discernment, replied, verse 18, "It is not the voice of them that shout for mastery, neither is it the voice of them that cry for being overcome, but the noise of them that sing do I hear." It's not the sound of war, it's the sound of music. And so the third snapshot I see is that the children of Israel turned to music which sounded like war. Their music sounded like war, not like godly music. And you know as well as I do that so it is in the church today, with CCM, with music which has no doctrine, which is so shallow, with music which is rock just like the world, so that the world can come into the church and not be uncomfortable at all. In fact, find the church appealing because they hear the same sound which they hear out in the world. And so Laodicea today is following the pattern of the people of Israel there at Mount Sinai. I see a fourth snapshot of Laodicea in the life of Israel here at Mount Sinai. And you'll find this in chapter 32, verse 25. It is that the people were naked. And when Moses saw that the people were naked, for Aaron had made them naked unto their shame among their enemies. I find it very interesting because in Revelation chapter 3, verse 17, in the letter to the Laodiceans, Jesus declares that his people are poor and blind and naked. Now I realize he's speaking of spiritual things primarily there. in that God's people are so spiritually blind, they don't even know their condition, but in their condition, they are naked. And in a practical sense, I see that played out in the Church of Laodicea today. No longer do people come to church washed and fresh, with their very best clothing on, recognizing that they are gathering together to worship Almighty God, presenting themselves before God in their very best. Not that it has to be rich clothing, not that it has to be expensive, but whatever God has given to me, it's clean and it's my best when I come before God. In the Church of Laodicea, the preacher struts around in his casual wear. The people show up in their shorts and halter tops and t-shirts and look just like they do at the shopping mall, just like the world, just as worldly as it can be. And they don't realize that they are poor and blind and naked. And they don't realize that when the world looks at God's people and see that they are no different from the world, it is to the shame of God's people, and the world even mocks that. And so I see that the people of Israel were naked, and so are the people of Laodicea today. A fifth snapshot is this. This terrible transgression by the people of Israel was all done in the name of God. Look with me, if you would please, at chapter 32, verses 4 and 5. And these are perhaps the most shocking words in this whole episode. In Exodus chapter 32, verse 4, we read these words, "And he, Aaron, received them, their jewelry, at their hand, and fashioned it with a graving tool after he had made it a molten calf. And they said, 'These be thy gods, O Israel, which brought thee up out of the land of Egypt.'" Oh, how horrible. It was Jehovah who brought them out of the land of Egypt. It was Jesus, Jehovah God. But it gets worse. Look at verse 5. "And when Aaron saw it, he built an altar before it. And Aaron made a proclamation and said, 'Tomorrow is a feast to the Lord.'" Look at the word Lord in your King James Bible. It's all capital letters, which tells you that that is the name of Jehovah. And Aaron takes that calf and he says, "Tomorrow we're going to have a feast to the Lord." Well, Revelation chapter 3, verse 15, Jesus says about his people in Laodicea, they're neither cold nor hot. They still want to declare that they are my people while they are parading around naked and worshiping their idols, which they've set up in their lives, but they say, "We're God's people." How sad, how tragic, how blasphemous. God's people, the church, living like the world, worshiping like the world, and declaring it to be God's work. It was all done in the name of God. And as our people today get careless about the truth of Scripture and get careless about their practices of worship and begin to think that maybe people of any religion can get to God, they do it in the name of God, and it's tragic. There is a sixth snapshot. This is important. Exodus chapter 32, verses 9 and 10. God was angry. Look at verse 9. And the Lord said unto Moses, I have seen this people, and behold, it is a stiff-necked people. Now therefore let me alone, that my wrath may wax hot against them, and that I may consume them, and I will make of thee a great nation. And verse 35 in that chapter, the very last verse, and the Lord plagued the people because they made the calf which Aaron made. Had Moses not intervened, God would have wiped these people off the face of the earth. My dear fellow believer, we forget that God is an angry God. We talk about His grace, and well we might and we ought to, for God so loved the world that He gave His only begotten Son, that whosoever believeth in Him should not perish but have everlasting life. But God is a holy God, and He is the judge of all the earth, and we forget that to our peril. In Revelation chapter 3, verse 16, God says about His people in Laodicea today, I will spew thee out of my mouth. That's anger. Now there are pictures of the separation at the rapture there. That's a wonderful part of the story also. But you need to note the fact that God is greatly displeased with His people today who are like the world. I don't want to go off the deep end on this, but I will dare say that you and I ought to pay attention to what's happening to God's people in this world in which we live today. We live in a time of terrible economic turmoil, a time of awesome changing weather patterns, a time of sickness and illness and disease which we've never had before, unique to our time. God is displeased with this world, and God is displeased with those who claim to be His but are neither cold nor hot, who want to claim His name but be just like the world around them. And you and I would be well advised to pay attention to that. There is a seventh snapshot. I find this so interesting in its parallel. Look, if you would, please, at Exodus chapter 33 and verse 7. And Moses took the tabernacle and pitched it without the camp, that's outside the camp, afar off from the camp, and called it the tabernacle of the congregation. The tabernacle was to be the center of life for God's people. When the instructions were given, it was found that the tabernacle was to be pitched with the children of Israel encamped round about it, so that it was the center of the camp. The tabernacle was the place where the glory of God was found. It was the place where God dwelt among His people in that day. Had you gone into the tabernacle when it was constructed, into the Holy of Holies, which of course you could not do because only the high priest could do that once a year and only after proper sacrifices were made. But there in the Holy of Holies, you would have seen the glory of God in a visible presence there above the mercy seat where the blood was sprinkled. God dwelt among His people. And now God moves out. He can't be in the middle of this wickedness. He is a holy God. And so this early version of the tabernacle here is moved outside the camp of God's people. And in Revelation chapter 3, verse 20, we read these words of Jesus.

0: and knock. Well, that's not the end of the story. I want you to look at your Bibles back in chapter 32, chapter 32, verse 26. Then Moses stood in the gate of the camp and said, "Who is on the Lord's side? Let him come unto me." And that's my question for God's people today, for us right here in this auditorium, for those believers watching by way of television: who is on the Lord's side? "Let him come unto me," Moses said. And that's my question to you and to me. Who is on the Lord's side? Who here tonight is on the Lord's side? Ministerial student, you're looking forward with great anticipation to your ministry. Are you on the Lord's side? Student heading to the professions to have a family, the business world, who is on the Lord's side? Faculty, staff, we serve God. The people of Israel supposedly were serving God. My question to you is, who is on the Lord's side? Campus church family, many from the Pensacola area. Who is on the Lord's side? And that's my question. Who is on the Lord's side? Would you stand with me? There by the television, who is on the Lord's side? Would you stand with me? And in this auditorium and by the television, there are some who cannot stand because of physical ailments. Would you lift your hand and say, "I'm standing inside. I am on the Lord's side."
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2: Take your Bible and find the book of Hebrews, if you would. Hebrews, and our text will be Hebrews 4, verse 12, but we'll begin in Hebrews 3, so find Hebrews 3 and 4. In 1955, J.L. Austin, a British linguist, offered a lecture that later became a book entitled How to Do Things with Words. Austin argued the linguistic concept of performative utterance, meaning that words not only describe, but words can do action. If you were to hear Austin speak, and even linguists today speak of performative utterance, you would think they were speaking of some type of magic incantation. A performative utterance can turn a bachelor into a husband, can convert a suspect into a convict, and a student into a graduate. But it's not a magic incantation. In fact, it's the statement that does the work. For instance, when a pastor comes to the conclusion of a wedding ceremony, the rings have been exchanged, the vows have been made, the pastor says, "I now pronounce that you are husband and wife." And in an instant, a bachelor becomes a husband. When a judge sits upon the bench and he hears and weighs the evidence that is given, and the suspect stands before him and he takes the gavel and pounds the desk and says, "I sentence you," the suspect becomes a convict. At commencement,

0: some of you seniors, if not most of you seniors, will walk down the aisle of the Crown Center, and there'll come a point in the commencement service that Dr. Shoemaker will step up to the lectern and he will say, "I confer upon you the degree of." And in that moment, you pass from death unto life. I mean, from being a student to a graduate in the performative utterance of the president of Pensacola Christian College. These are performative utterances. Here's another performative utterance. In the beginning, God created the heaven and the earth, and the earth was without form and void, and darkness was upon the face of the deep, and the Spirit of God moved upon the face of the waters. Here it is. And God said, "Let there be light." And there was light. God did not say, "Let the angels create light. Let the cosmos come together in some divine equation to form light." God spoke with performative utterance, "Let there be light," and in an instant, there was light. The Bible records other performative utterances. May I share a couple from our Savior Jesus Christ, which is proof of his divinity. You remember the story when Jesus was on the boat in the Sea of Galilee, and the Bible says he was asleep. And by the way, it's the only time when you read the story that the Bible says that Jesus had a pillow. He made the statement, "The birds of the air have a nest and the foxes have dens, but the Son of Man has nowhere to lay his head." And the one time that he has a pillow in the midst of that storm, those disciples come and wake him up and say, "Master, don't you care that we perish?" Christ in his humanity awakens from the sleep and he walks to the helm of that ship and he gives a performative utterance. He says to the winds, "Peace," and he says to the waves, "Be still." And Mark records there was a great calm. Jesus did not declare the angels are to calm the winds and the angels are to smooth out the waves. In performative utterance, by the speaking of his voice, the winds and the waves obeyed. I think of Jesus at the scene of a funeral in Bethany. Mary and Martha's brother has died, and they weep at his feet. Jesus, in his humanity, is moved, and the Bible records the shortest verse in the English New Testament. Jesus wept. But in his divinity, he stepped forward, and he said to those servants, "Move the stone away." That wasn't a performative utterance. He was telling the servants to do something, and the servants did that. But the performative utterance was when Jesus, after the stone was rolled away, he said, "Lazarus, come forth." And the very next verse it says, "And he that was dead came forth." It was not an angel. It was not some other form of energy that brought forth life. It was the performative utterance of the divine Son of God that brought forth life to Lazarus. May I submit to you that these biblical references of performative utterances are really recorded in the most significant performative word, the Bible that you hold in your lap, in your hands today. In a moment, we're going to look in Hebrews chapter 4, but I'd like to gain some context. If you would, please, look in Hebrews chapter 3 for a moment and find verse number 7. The writer of Hebrews in chapter 3, verse 7 is quoting from the Old Testament in Psalm 95. This psalm was written approximately 1,000 years before the writer of Hebrews is quoting it. And it says in Hebrews 3, verse 7, "Wherefore, as the Holy Ghost saith, today, if you will hear his voice." Now, I want to point something out to you. In verse number 7, it does not say, "Wherefore, as the Holy Ghost said." Remember, this psalm, Psalm 95, was written 1,000 years before. But now the writer of Hebrews says, "The Holy Ghost says," present tense. He's using this, the present word of God, to speak to the reader of this letter, and he's reminding them that in the Old Testament they didn't enter into rest, but today you can. And he quotes that same psalm again in Hebrews 4, verse 7. Look at Hebrews 4 and verse 7 again. He limiteth a certain day, saying in David, today, after so long a time, as it is said, today, if you will hear my voice and harden not your hearts, verse 9, there remaineth therefore a rest to the people of God. So he's talking of the performative utterances of God in Psalm 95. God says there is a rest, you won't enter into it, but today you can enter into it. You can enter into the rest for the people of God. And in that, he is speaking of the invitation to the rest that we all desire. God gave that rest, and if we hear his voice, we enter into it. Now, chapters 3 and 4, the writer quotes a specific passage, Psalm 95. But now I draw your attention to verse number 12, and he moves away from the passage and begins to identify the comprehensive precepts about the performative word of God. Look at verse 12. For the word of God is quick and powerful and sharper than any two-edged sword, piercing even to the dividing asunder of soul and spirit and of the joints and marrow, and is the discerner of the thoughts and intents of the heart. Precept number one from verse number 12 is that the word of God is alive. You see it in verse 12 in the King James. It says, for the word of God is quick. An old English word for living. The word of God is living. When you look at the original Greek word order, it's literally read this way. Alive is the word of God. And the Greek word order gives the emphasis of the living character of the word of God. It was Martin Luther who said, the Bible is alive, it speaks to me, it has feet, it runs after me, it has hands, it lays hold of me. That book that you hold in your lap in this chapel hour is not just an ordinary book, it is a living book, it is the Word of God that is alive. It's interesting, in Acts chapter 7 and verse number 38, it's recorded of Moses when he's on the mountain of Sinai receiving the law. It is spoken that of that he received the living oracles of God. Acts chapter 7, verse 38. The living oracles of God. That's an interesting term, oracle. The oracles of God. The writer of Hebrews himself uses it in Hebrews 5 and verse 12. He speaks of those who had the first principles of the oracles of God. When you study the oracle, it's an interesting phenomenon from classical Greek. The ancient Greeks would often seek a word from their gods, the multiple gods that they had, but those gods were intangible. They had no mouth to speak. They had no ears to hear. They had no eyes to see, so the oracle was the living personification of that god. The most famous ancient oracle would be the oracle at the temple of Apollo in Delphi. It's located on the slopes of Mount Parnassus above the Corinthian Gulf. And there the Apollo would offer the words to those who would come to seek from him. The one that was the oracle was called the Pythia. She was a 50-year-old virgin who, under supposed inspiration, archaeologists have now found out that underneath the temple there was a reservoir of ethylene and ether. And she would sit upon it and become drunk in this stupor, and she would babble on, laughing giddily, giving prophecies to generals of armies and rulers of men, to average citizens, giving direction and advice of political impact and dealing with crime and family and laws, personal issues. And in that moment, the Greeks viewed that lady as the oracle, the living personification of Apollo, the son of Zeus. Now, when the Bible uses the term the oracles of God, it is not saying that the preacher is the oracle of God. It is not saying that there is a Pythia that is the oracle of God. It is saying that the Bible that you hold in your hand or in your lap this morning is the personification, the living Word of God. 1 Peter chapter 1, verse 23 says, we are born again, not of corruptible seed, but of incorruptible, by the word of God, which liveth and abideth forever. The performative word of God that you hold in your hands is, first of all, alive. Secondly, the performative word of God is also active. Look again at verse 12. For the word of God is quick, and here it is, and powerful. The word powerful has the idea of effective. It's really the theme of our message today. The word of God is performative. If you write in your Bible, I encourage you to write this reference by verse 12, Isaiah 55, verse 10 and 11. The Bible says in Isaiah 55, verse 10, for as the rain cometh down and the snow from heaven and returneth not thither, but watereth the earth and make it bring forth and bud, that it may give seed to the sower and bread to the eater, so shall my word be that goeth forth out of my mouth, and it shall not return unto me void, but it shall accomplish that which I please, and it shall prosper in the thing wherein I sent it. As the rain comes from the heavens to bring forth growth, so God's word comes forth from heaven and brings forth growth performatively in our lives. There are many ways that the word of God is active. I just want to give you three briefly that I thought of that spoke to me. I think of, first of all, that the word of God actively comforts the sorrowful. Psalm 119, verse 50 says, this is my comfort in my affliction, for thy word hath quickened me. Dr. Shoemaker mentioned, for 23 years I served as a pastor in one church, and I had the privilege of seeing children born and graduate. I had the privilege of marrying many of those children to their spouses. But one of the things that was often hard for me as a pastor was seeing those people when I first came to the church who, after 23 years, had grown in age and then had passed on. I make no exaggeration when I say this. My last year, I had to preach a funeral every single week of the year of 2019. I'm here to tell you that's some of the hardest things that a pastor will ever do. Now, I understand for the believer, there is hope, there is joy, there is something far better ahead, but there is still the emotional aspect of it. There is sorrow that is there. And here is one thing that I have learned as a pastor, that when you come to those moments, they do not want to hear, those who gather at that memorial service, they do not want to hear just trite stories and cliches. What they need to hear, what they want to hear, is the promises of God that offer hope. It was novelist and historian Sir Walter Scott, when he lay dying in 1832, that he turned to his friend and his son-in-law, J.G. Lockhart. He said to Lockhart, will you read to me from the book? Walter Scott was a man who was a voracious reader, and Lockhart wandered into his library and he found thousands of volumes of books, and he wondered which book he referred to. So he went back to the bedside of Walter Scott and he said, which book? And Scott replied for him from his deathbed, there is only one book, the Bible, that brings soul peace. It is actively comforting the sorrowful, but secondly, the active word of God actively cleanses the sinner. The truth is, as we live the Christian life, our soul is soiled and stained from the journey. I put it this way. It's like when I go to eat out at an Italian restaurant. If I'm wearing a white shirt, I can guarantee you, as much as I try, I will be speckled with red tomato sauce. Every aspect is evident when I walk out. I don't intend to. I do my best not to allow it to spill on my shirt. It just happens. And the same is true in the Christian life. As best you try, often your soul is stained from the journey of life. But it's the Word of God that actively cleanses you. Listen to what Jesus said in John 15, verse 3. Now you are clean through the word which I have spoken unto you. Jesus praying for you and I. John 17, verse 17. Sanctify them by thy truth. Thy word is truth. Paul writes in Ephesians 5 that we may be sanctified and be cleansed by the washing of the water of the word. You're here this morning. You say, Dr. Lanz, I don't think you understand what I'm facing and how dirty I often feel. Remember what it says in Psalm 119, verse 9, wherewithal shall a young woman cleanse her or his or her way? By taking heed thereto according to the word. The word is actively cleansing the sinner and comforting the sorrowful. But finally, the word is actively converting the soul. Write this verse in your notes, Psalm 19, verse number 7. The law of the Lord is perfect, converting the soul. It is the Bible that is the seed, the incorruptible seed. It is the Bible that God uses to convert the soul. I've met a lot of people who have told their testimony of conversion. I have never heard someone say to me, one day I was reading my geometry book, and as I was studying the hypotenuse of a triangle, I was gloriously saved. In fact, when I took geometry, I about lost my salvation a couple of times. Can I have an amen? I've never heard someone say, one day I was reading one of Shakespeare's plays, and when I came to that portion of the sonnet, it was there the Spirit spoke to me, and I knew I needed to be saved. I love to read. I love to read books by Malcolm Gladwell. He's my favorite author. I like the book Blink. That's my favorite book. Outliers, Tipping Point, all of those books. And as much as I love those books by that secular author, I have never met a single person who said, as I was reading that book by Gladwell, I knew I needed to be saved. It is the Bible that actively converts the soul. Dr. Gaylord Kambarami was the general secretary of the International Bible Society in Zimbabwe. And once, he tells the story, he was handing out New Testaments there in Zimbabwe. He came across a skeptical man, and that man told him, he said, if I take that Bible from you, I'm just going to tear out the pages and roll them up to make cigarettes. Dr. Kambarami told the man, well, you go ahead and do that, but make me a promise that before you smoke it, you make certain you read each page. Years later, Dr. Kambarami met that same man at a Christian convention. That scripture-smoking man had been saved and now was an evangelist himself. And he gave a very simple testimony. The man said when he received that New Testament, he would take a page out and he would read it and then he would smoke it. And he said, I smoked my way through the Gospel of Matthew and through the Gospel of Mark and through the Gospel of Luke. But he said, when I came to John 3:16, for God so loved the world that he gave his only begotten Son, that whosoever believeth on him should not perish, but shall have everlasting life. He said, when I read that, I couldn't smoke anymore. He got on his knees, and that day, Jesus changed his life. That is the active word of God converting the soul. The word of God is alive. It's quick. The word of God is active. It is powerful. But I want you to notice, thirdly, the word of God is analytical. The Bible says that God takes the two-edged sword and he uses that two-edged sword for an exploratory surgery upon us, to analyze us. Notice how he analyzes us. He, first of all, divides our soul and our spirit. Look at verse 12. Piercing even to the dividing asunder of the soul and the spirit. If you're here this morning and you're a believer, you're a child of God, you may not realize this, but it's the truth of God's word. You are a trichotomous being. That means there's three parts to who you are. The Bible says in 1 Thessalonians chapter 5, verse 23, in fact, Paul is praying this prayer. He says, I pray God your whole spirit, soul, and body be preserved blameless unto the coming of our Lord Jesus Christ. It's what makes you unique in your creation. A plant has a body, but it doesn't have a soul. An animal has a body, but it also has a soul. But a believer has a body, a soul, and a spirit. And God takes His Word to help us divide asunder the soul and the spirit. Well, you say, Dr. Lyons, what's the difference between the soul and the spirit? Well, the soul is that which is natural. The spirit is that which is supernatural. Paul writes in 1 Corinthians 2, verse 14, "But the natural man, the soulish man, receiveth not the things of the Spirit of God, for they are foolishness unto him, neither can he know them, because they are spiritually discerned." God takes His Word, and He analyzes us, and He divides the soul and the spirit. And He uses the example of the joints and the marrow. The joints are those hardened bones in the body. The marrow is that soft inner core of the bone. And what He's saying is this, that often our soul is hardened like those bones, but the spirit within is open to the reception of the discerning of the Spirit of God. When you read the Word of God is really reading you, analyzing, discerning, dividing your soul and your spirit. It analyzes us not only in dividing our soul and spirit, but it also analyzes us by discerning our meditations and our motivations. Look again at verse 12. The Word of God is a discerner of the thoughts, that's our meditations, and the intents, that's our motivations, the thoughts and the intents of the heart. Think about the meditations of our heart. Everyone meditates, and you're meditating either actively or passively. And what you really meditate or what you ponder on makes the difference. That's why the psalmist said in Psalm 19, verse 14, "Let the words of my mouth and the meditation of my heart be acceptable in thy sight, O Lord." The Hebrew word for the word meditation is the Hebrew word higeon, which it has the idea of a murmuring vibration from a harp's chord. You'll find that in Psalm 92, verse 3. It uses it directly in that picture. It talks about the solemn sound from the harpist when the harpist plucks that chord, and after the plucking of the chord, it continues to vibrate, the residual sound. That's what meditation is. It's the residual meditation upon the events of your day and the thoughts of your life. You say, "Dr. Lyons, I don't meditate." Well, I disagree with you. Everyone meditates. You either meditate actively or you meditate passively. That's why Paul tells us to meditate actively. Think on those things, Philippians 4, verse 8, that are true, that are honest, that are just, that are lovely, of good report, of virtue, of praise. Think on these things. God takes His Word and He discerns the thoughts, the meditations of our heart and mind. But then, not only does He discern our meditations, He discerns our motivations, the intent of the heart. He knows not only what we think, but He knows why we think it. That is a powerful Bible that we have in our lap today. And I ask you, have you taken time to allow the Word of God to analyze your soul and your spirit? Your meditations and your motivations. A few years ago, there was a popular book that was called The Year of Living Biblically. It's not a Christian book. In fact, it was written by a Jewish agnostic. He was Jewish ethnically, but he wasn't officially Jewish. He described himself as being Jewish the same way Olive Garden is an Italian restaurant. They just are a semblance of that. He lived in Manhattan, and for a year, he decided that he would attempt to follow every rule of the Old Testament as literally as possible. And he read the Ten Commandments of the Old Testament, and he said, "I will prescribe to those Ten Commandments." And he read the lesser-known Old Testament laws concerning diet and dress. Whatever the Old Testament prohibited, whatever the Old Testament prescribed, he followed it as best he could. When you read the book, you're going to find out the outcome was pretty interesting. He noted that Leviticus told him that he was not to clip the edges of his beard. He was to leave those unshaven. So this guy completely stops shaving, and he stops trimming his beard and stops trimming his hair. By the time he is finished, he shows a picture. He looks like a Sasquatch when he's completely finished. He stops wearing clothes that have mixed fibers. We don't realize how often we do that. I'm wearing a suit this morning. It's a woolen suit with a silk lining in the inside. And the Levitical law says, don't do that. Don't mix those two together. He refused to ever shake hands with a woman because she could be ceremonially unclean. What was interesting for me was that he would go to Central Park and he would sit on a park bench with a handful of little pebbles, and as people would walk by, he would fling pebbles at them. They didn't realize it, but he was doing that so that he could fulfill the Old Testament law of throwing stones at adulterers. He did that for a whole year, drove his wife crazy. When you read that, though, I think it's really symbolic of where many of us are with the Word of God. He viewed the Word of God as only prohibitive or prescriptive. And for many of us, as we sit in this Christian college, we view the Word of God as being prescriptive. Just tell me what to do and I'll do it. Or we view it negatively. The Word of God is prohibitive. I'm not going to do any of those things. And while there are elements of that found in the Word of God, may we change our perspective to realize that God's Word is ultimately performatively. And you, when you understand that, can say, as the psalmist said in Psalm 119, "Thy word have I hid in my heart, that I might not sin against thee." When you hide God's word in your heart, the performative word of God will guide you as a lamp unto your feet and a light unto your path. There'll be prohibitions and there'll be prescriptions. There'll be those things that he speaks to you about. But in that, you can know that God is doing a work through his word, the performative word of God. I challenge you today to read your Bible, but not only read it expectantly, because the Bible is alive and active and analytical.
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3: One of my favorite church hymns on the topic of prayer is entitled, "I Must Tell Jesus." The four verses deal with two topics, handling heavy burdens and fighting sinful temptation. Here are the words to the first verse. "I must tell Jesus all of my trials. I cannot bear these burdens alone. In my distress, he kindly will help me. He ever loves and cares for his own." That's powerful, right? Here are the words of the fourth verse. "Oh, how the world to evil allures me. Oh, how my heart is tempted to sin. I must tell Jesus and he will help me over the world the victory to win." Ladies and gentlemen, whatever you're facing today, whether it's heavy burdens or it's sinful temptation, take time to pray and tell Jesus and let him work in your life.
2: That was James C. Johnson. He serves as the pastor of North Stone Baptist Church in Pensacola, Florida. For more Strength for Life, please visit our website, strengthforlife.church.
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4: Well, today we continue on in our study in the book of Galatians. And so just by way of review, let's see if we can remember the evidences, the fruit of the Spirit. I'll start us out, the fruit of the Spirit is, and then let's see if we can quote the fruit, the evidences of the Spirit. But the fruit of the Spirit is love, joy, peace, long-suffering, gentleness, goodness, faith, meekness, temperance. And then the Bible says, against such there is no law. You know, there is a powerful truth and a powerful offering that is given to us from Almighty God, and it is the evidence, the fruit, the reality that our life is in reality filled with the power of Almighty God. Now, earlier in our series in Galatians, I used a little illustration regarding a check engine light. You know, if you've ever been driving and the check engine light comes on, well, that day, I mean, that day I got an email from someone here in Campus Church, and they said this in the email. They said, "Speaking of the check engine light, we've been driving with it on for the last 150,000 miles. And then they said this, "On our 272,000 mile van." Brother, that is living by faith right there. I'm just saying right now. He said, heading out from church this morning. Now remember, the check engine light's been on for 150,000 miles. And then we used it as an illustration, you know, the check engine light that day in church. He said, heading out from church, I noticed that the check engine light wasn't on. Now I was nervous that something was really wrong with our van. But thankfully, by the end of the day, it came back on. Whew, close call. You know, it's kind of interesting that at times we become accustomed to something that we're not supposed to actually be accustomed to. Do you know one of the things that you're supposed to be accustomed to? In the Christian life, you're supposed to be accustomed to not the check engine light, so to speak, but love, joy, peace, long-suffering, gentleness, goodness, faith, meekness, temperance. Those are the things that we're supposed to be accustomed to. And when those things are absent, it does become for us the check engine light, so to speak, of our Christianity. Hey, there's something that's wrong. I need to step back right now, because when we're starting to ask the question, where's the problem? Please remember, the problem is not with God. In other words, God hasn't changed. His offerings for you are just the same as they've always been. So we step back and we say, okay, something needs to be evaluated and something has to be changed, because I'm not living with what God has promised. Let's finish these expressions, because sometimes this is the way we live and it becomes our new norm, and it's not supposed to be. See if you can finish the expression. I'm at the end of my rope, okay? I'm at my wits. I'm ready to throw in the, sometimes it's kid, but towel, okay? I'm just a bundle of nerves. This was my favorite mom-ism. As soon as I start this, you'll probably be able to finish it, but I have had it up to here. And there was usually a motion. I've had it up to here. Okay. Now let me ask you, is that supposed to be the manner of life? You say, well, if you knew my children, then we sometimes become accustomed to something less than what God is actually offering. And to drive with the spiritual check engine light on and allow that to become our new norm is living a lesser Christianity than God has offered. Today, we're going to discuss the third of the first group. Remember, there are 9 evidences of the fruit of the Spirit. And the first 3 have to do with our relationship with God, and they are, by and large, emotional in their context. Love and joy and peace. They're drawing from a source that is constant. Now, if love, joy, and peace are trying to draw from a resource that's vacillating, that fluctuates, then we can anticipate that they will as well. But if God is who he says he is, remember he said, I am the Lord, I change not, then we could expect a constancy from love and joy and peace. The next 3 that we'll look at have to do with our relationship with man. These evidences of the Spirit's fruit are revealed through long-suffering, gentleness, and goodness. And then the last 3 are going to demonstrate really our relationship with ourselves, and that is our faith, meekness, and our temperance. Today, we're going to again look at that last of the first 3, our relationship with God, very emotionally driven, and that is this topic of, or this evidence of, peace. 2 times in Isaiah, 2 times in the book of Jeremiah, there's a passage of scripture that's almost repeated verbatim. In Jeremiah 8:11, it says, they have healed the hurt of thy daughter of my people slightly. Healed something slightly. In other words, temporarily, momentarily, something has had a slight reprieve. What is it that brought the slight reprieve? Well, it was this pronouncement of something that wasn't there in reality. They have healed the hurt of the daughter of my people slightly, saying, peace, peace, when there is no peace. Peace was the word they wanted to hear, but somehow for the nation and for the people that represented it, it was most elusive. Have you ever thought about how easily you can lose a sense of tranquility or a sense of peace? Okay, so just picture it in your mind, because this is not a hard thing for us to imagine, to picture. But picture a wonderfully serene setting. And out in front of you is this glass-like pond, and the sky is blue, the birds are singing, and the pond is perfectly still. Have you ever watched just a bug land on the pond and see what happens to the serenity of the pond? Or maybe a bug lands on the pond, and then he's actually trying to get off it, and he can't. So now he's swimming around on the pond, and that perfectly serene pond from just a tiny bug, or maybe a little pebble. Maybe you're walking on the dock and something falls between the wood of the dock, and just a little grain of something falls. And now that which is serene is to the least degree, in a minimal sense, it is troubled. It's somewhat disturbed. This idea of our peace and the pursuit of peace is something that all of us seek. But a frustrated child can then make a frustrated parent. A new direction from a boss, a slow driver in front of us, a project that won't seem to come together, a car that won't start. And all of these and so much more become the thieves of that which is to characterize my life, and that is peace. Have you ever even just gotten a little speck of dust in your eye? Just a little speck, and all of a sudden, your whole focus now is distracted. It's not like there's any problem anywhere else. It's just this little speck that has your undivided attention. Such it seems to be when there is something that distracts or robs or causes some interruption in my tranquility, my peace. We all want to enjoy the absence of turmoil, but seem to never arrive at that place. Would your life be characterized today as peaceful? Would this be a word that others might use to describe you? And more importantly, would it be a word that you could use to describe yourself? If not, then let's take notice that peace is attainable, and it's found. It begins with the pronouncement of peace. Take your Bible, if you would, and join me in John chapter 20 today. John chapter 20, look down at verse number 19. John chapter 20, in just a moment, we'll read verse number 19. At this point, Jesus had clearly told his disciples that something was coming. He would be leaving them, and something that they had witnessed in him personally but hadn't fully understood was being offered to them. Then Jesus died. They had witnessed it. They'd seen his body placed in a borrowed tomb. Now, if you tried to use words to describe their feelings, their emotions, you might choose words like these: frightened, dismayed, hollow, disillusioned, maybe even angry, but certainly not peaceful. Anything but peaceful. Now, notice what Jesus does, and specifically what he says upon his resurrection. John 20, verse number 19. Then the same day at evening, being the first day of the week, when the doors were shut where the disciples were assembled for fear of the Jews, came Jesus and stood in the midst of them and saith unto them, peace be unto you. Do you know, I have oftentimes thought that the reason the word peace be unto you, the first word peace, was because they would certainly be startled at the presence of Jesus in the midst of them. It's a fitting word. The first thing that he says is peace. There's someone who wasn't there, and all of a sudden he's there. And so I always assumed that the first word used was something to simply calm the startledness of their nerves. But I tend to believe that it's something far more important than him calming their troubled nerves. I tend to believe that Jesus was now speaking the very first word that he speaks to this group of troubled disciples after his resurrection, he's actually saying there is now something that is attainable for you. I came with peace. I came to offer peace. And now truly peace is yours to enjoy. Do you remember when Christ stilled the raging sea? So he is out in a boat, the waters are troubled, the wind is raging. He's in the hinder part of the ship, asleep on a pillow. And his disciples came to him and said, Lord, carest thou not that we perish? And Jesus arose and rebuked the wind and said unto the sea, peace, be still. It's a good word, but it's not the same word that Jesus spoke to the disciples. Well, there's certainly a similar idea, but Jesus now rebukes the wind. He says to the sea, peace. Literally, the word means be quiet. Listen to what I'm saying. You be still. Hush it up, is what he's saying to the sea. And nature heard the voice of its creator, and it immediately obeyed. The Bible says, and the wind ceased, and there was a great calm. But that's not the word that Jesus speaks to the disciples. He's not simply saying to a group of troubled men, be quiet, be still, hush now. He doesn't say that. Here's what Jesus says. He says, now you can be at peace. There is something that now you can possess. I'm offering to you something that I have purchased because of a payment that you couldn't make. The word peace is offering something to all of mankind that mankind has always desired, but circumstantially can never attain. The work that Christ had done on the cross was now complete. The purpose of his coming now understood. There can now be true rest, real peace. The Bible says it this way in Romans 5:1, therefore, being justified by faith, we have peace with God through our Lord Jesus Christ. The word peace, same word that we read in the word peace that Jesus offers, same word in Romans chapter 5, verse 1. Emmanuel, God with us, has now received its clarity. The work of the cross could in part be understood by the first word that Jesus uttered to his disciples, and that is peace. Think about how transforming those words were for the Apostle Peter. Before the cross, Peter's life seems to be this roller coaster ride of emotions. He's up, he's down, he's all over the place. But after the cross, think about what it is that the Apostle Peter now demonstrates. His co-laborer, his comrade, his brother beloved had just been murdered, one of those early martyrs for the cause of Christ. And now Peter is held fast in prison. There are 16 soldiers assigned to him to make sure that in no way, shape, or form does Peter leave this prison. And the next day is the day of his execution. How many of you have ever lost sleep before because the next day was the day of your execution? Well, let me ask you this. How many of you have ever lost sleep before because of what's coming the next day? Okay, I have. Circumstances that are going on and things that are before me. Only a few times has it been the day of my execution. wait, it's never been the day of my execution. So I've pillowed my head on numerous occasions, but not knowing that the next day I will cease to exist here. But that was Peter's existence. The Bible says in Acts chapter 12, beginning in verse number 5, Peter therefore was kept in prison, but prayer was made without ceasing of the church unto God for him. And when Herod would have brought him forth, the same night Peter was sleeping between two soldiers bound with two chains, and the keepers before the door kept the prison. Okay, do you have to have the room just right for you to get a good night's sleep? Like the noise level just perfect, the lights, you know, that it's completely dark, the pillow fluffed in just a certain way, the temperature, you know, set so that you're sleeping as it opt. Do you have to have all those? Have you ever been chained between two guards? There's chains on your hands and on your feet, and you're in a prison, and the Apostle Peter is out like a light. Certainly the circumstances, not only of his execution, but the physical circumstances are less than ideal. And then the Bible says in verse number 7, and behold, the angel of the Lord came upon him, and a light shined in the prison. Okay, how many of you have ever had a child standing next to your bed, and all of you, you're just fast asleep, and all of a sudden you open your eyes and, oh, have you ever had that happen? Okay, how about just a light turn on? Have you ever had a light turn on? And as soon as the light comes on, it's just like, whoa, what's going on? Well, what's going on with the Apostle Peter? I mean, a bright light shines in the prison. Okay, but Peter's still fast asleep. Notice what has to happen to wake him up. And behold, the angel of the Lord came upon him, and a light shined in the prison. And he smote Peter on the side. The word is what it says. He smote him. He's now, I imagine, the angel's not omniscient. The angel says this bright light thing works every time, okay? So the bright light shines, and Peter, he's just, maybe he turned it up a notch, and it got brighter. But Peter is fast asleep. And then I suspect, I don't know, we'll find out someday, but I suspect he said, Peter, hey, Peter, hey, Pete. And there's nothing. He smote him on the side. He took his angelic foot and Peter, and boom. Now, Peter was still going to be dazed for some time. Look at what happens. The light shined, and he smote Peter and raised him up, saying, arise up quickly, and his chains fell off his hands. The story goes on, and of course, the gate opened of its own accord, and he's left out in the street, and he's kind of scratching his eyes and rubbing his head, and he's kind of wondering, what in the world? Did that just really happen? And it really did. How can the Apostle Peter sleep as he did, bound in a prison with his execution at hand? He's a radically changed man, isn't he? I'll tell you why. Because of the pronouncement of peace. He slept like a baby because the first word Jesus spoke after his resurrection was, peace be unto you. You and I must recognize that this evidence of the Spirit, peace, was left for us to have. Striving to remove or alter circumstances is not the answer, as is clearly presented in this example with Peter. Ultimately, it's impossible for us to control circumstances to bring us joy or peace. If we have the question, what is this peace then that he left for us? Simply defined, you might say it like this, it is the exemption from war. It's the exemption from war. The battle's been fought. It is still raging, but the battle's been fought, the battle's been won, and I don't have to engage in it. There is a real enemy, but he's a defeated foe. Greater is he that's in me than he that's in the world. I know I can no longer control my circumstances. There is another who's in charge of my circumstances. People may indeed mean it for evil, but there is a God who I'm convinced is always and only good, and God even intends their wickedness for my good. It is the exemption of war. It's the state of tranquility, knowing that we are at peace with God, and I'm trusting that he will always provide all that I need when I need it. I am at peace. Have you ever been worried a little bit about, I don't know, have you ever gone to a restaurant before and had someone say, hey, let's go to this restaurant, and you went to a restaurant, and it is a really fancy restaurant, and you open the menu, and you begin to look at the menu, and it's like, whoa. I'll have the water, please, okay? Julie and I were invited on a road trip several years ago, and I remember this very clearly. We accepted the invitation, but I thought, we really can't afford to do this. We don't have the resources to do what we're about to do. I can remember sitting down at the first meal, and the first meal is there, and the check is brought to the table, and I can remember, you know, picking up the check and thought, well, here we go, because this is going to be an extended trip, and here we go. And I can remember from the very first meal, the other couple that we were with took the check, and they said, no, This trip is on us. The whole thing, this trip's on us. I didn't worry the rest of the trip. Yeah, I'll have two of those, please. Because my resources were insufficient, but another's were sufficient. So I didn't sit down to a meal the rest of the trip and wonder like, oh, wow, who's going to get that check? Because that was already decided. Do you know what's already been decided for every child of God? It's already been decided that Jesus is going to, in a sense, pick up the tab. He's the one who says, I've got this taken care of. When you and I begin to approach life with an understanding that he's got this taken care of, it provides for an understanding that this is not my fight. This is not my battle. This is not something that has to disrupt an inner settledness because I am not in this war. There's another who's fighting the battle for me. Let's look at, we know the pursuit of peace, we all want it. We know there's been a pronouncement of peace, that is, peace be unto you. But let's conclude this by looking at the pathway of peace. What does this look like? Once you and I begin to understand that pronouncement left for us by the Prince of Peace, we can begin to experience a pathway, a life of peace. The Bible says in Ephesians chapter 2, verse number 14, for he is our peace, who hath made both one, and hath broken down the middle wall of partition between us. When Christ died on Calvary, he provided peace between God and man. Prior to this, we had been at war. We'd been enemies with God. Let me say something that all of us should clearly understand. There is one that you don't want to call your enemy, and that is Almighty God. And yet man had to wonder, how can I be reconciled? He's holy and I'm not. He's the just one and I'm not. He's righteous and I'm not. He's perfect and just in all his ways, and I am anything but that. And so Jesus Christ provides a means by which we can be reconciled that we could never provide for ourselves. He broke down the middle wall of partition. That phrase is packed with picture, none of which we'll take time to fully look at today. But please know what he's saying is there's no longer any division. When Jesus died on Calvary, there was a veil that separated the Holy of Holies, the most holy place, the place where the picture of God's presence resided. It was the place that only one time a year the high priest would go into and offer a blood sacrifice. But when Jesus died, the veil was rent. It was torn from top to bottom. Recognizing, realizing, stating for all that this was initiated by God and now it is offered to man, and there's no more middle wall of partition broken or now separating between us. Now I can go with great boldness into the presence of God. There is now the opportunity for peace between God and man. Colossians chapter 1, verse 21, and you that were sometimes or at one point alienated and enemies in your mind by wicked works, yet now hath he reconciled. Like I was an enemy of God. I was at war with him. There was something raging in here that was vile against God. And he says, listen, that doesn't have to be the case anymore. I've reconciled. I've relieved you of this state of war. Now, not only are we at peace with God, we can additionally enjoy the peace of God. I'm at peace with him. I'm on his side. I'm called by his name. He's my father. I'm his son. I'm at peace with God. But it doesn't stop there. Now he says, not only do you have the peace, you know, with God, now you have the privilege, the opportunity to actually experience the peace of God. Jesus refers to this miraculous provision just prior to his departure when introducing his disciples to the Holy Spirit. He's telling them about someone. He says, I've been with you, but I'm going away, but I'm going to be with you. They had to have kind of stood back, and maybe a look of confusion came across their face. I'm going to send you another comforter, even the Spirit of truth, whom the world cannot receive because it seeth him not, neither knoweth him. But you know him. This is what Jesus said. You know him because he dwelleth with you and shall be in you. Okay, who was dwelling with the disciples at that moment? Well, some might say the Holy Spirit, but I think Jesus was referring to himself as their comforter. Well, they had comfort in the presence of Jesus. It was why his incredible, shocking death just provides so much trouble. We're separated from the one who provided us comfort. He said, I'm dwelling with you, but soon I'm going to send you another comforter. I know you find comfort with me, but he's dwelling with you. That's me, Jesus said. Soon he's going to dwell in you. That's the person of the Holy Spirit. And by the way, this is not just any old peace. John 14, 27, peace I leave with you. My peace give I unto you. Not as the world giveth, give I unto you. Let not your heart be troubled, neither let it be afraid. Do you know what he's saying? He's saying, hey, listen, I want you to have something, not a lesser version, not something that's inferior, not something that's good, but not the best. Peace I leave with you. Then Jesus said, my peace I give unto you.

never agitated, bothered, perturbed, or in any other way at unrest. Our peace is bound up together with his. So then peace is simply resting in the arms of our Father, even as Jesus said. The most troubling point of his existence, Jesus, he casts himself on the will and into the hands of the Father. What was it that Jesus said on the cross? Into thy hands I commit my spirit. Question, what does this pathway of peace look like for people like you and me? Philippians chapter 4, verse 7. Why don't we take a moment and look at the passage? Philippians chapter 4, look down at verse number 7. Maybe it's a passage you have memorized. Philippians 4, 7. Notice specifically what it is that this peace of God provides. Now remember, before we look at the verse, the peace with God takes place at salvation. When a person comes to know Jesus Christ, they receive his gift of salvation. At that moment, they have peace with God, but that's not what Philippians 4, 7 is speaking of. Now, you have to have peace with God before you can experience the peace of God. But if you know Jesus Christ, you've received him into your life. His payment has paid your sin debt. You're at peace with God. But what does peace with God or peace of God look like? Philippians 4, 7. And the peace of God, which passeth all understanding, shall keep your hearts and minds through Christ Jesus. Notice three things that it looks like. First of all, it is beyond understanding. It is beyond understanding. How many times have you watched people in some of the most challenging of human circumstances defy the circumstances and experience the peace of God? I mean, I've stood by too many caskets to say that there is no such thing as the peace of God. I've watched people in what we call the apex of human suffering demonstrate a peace that passes understanding. I was 18 years old. I was saved at 17. I was 18 years old when I first personally experienced, like, wow, that defies understanding. A person that was so important in my life was my grandmother. She just had a place of prominence in my life. She came and moved in with us after my grandfather died. We built another room on our house so that grandma could live with us. She was a teacher years prior in a one-room schoolhouse. So she taught children, you know, of all ages. And my math skills are not what they necessarily should or could be. And my grandmother got me through high school algebra. They should have given the diploma to her, actually. And so she got me through. We'd sit on the edge of her bed. And she had arthritis terribly. Her fingers were gnarled, her knees were incredibly weak, and she did a balancing act when she walked. It scared me to death. I would oftentimes wait up at night and watch into her room that she had safely gotten into bed, fearful that she would fall and be there all night without having someone to help her. I was a sophomore in college, and the call came that my mom called and said, "Grandma's really sick. Something's not right, and we wanted to let you know. Would you like to talk to her?" "Well, absolutely." So I can remember getting on the phone with my grandmother and talking to her, and she asked me some questions that were somewhat confused. She said, "How are your daughters?" I said, "Oh, Grandma, I don't have any daughters." She said, "I know, I'm just a little confused." And she said, "What about your trip?" And I was getting ready to take a missions trip. And I said, and I told her about the plans, and I said, "I love you, Grandma. I love you too." And that was the last conversation that we had. And I can remember how troubled I was when she was in the hospital. I just wanted to go home, and it didn't work out for me to go and be with her. Of course, my parents understood she could be, you know, linger for many days, and we just didn't know, and it was best to just stay. And I just thought, what if she dies? When I was a kid, I would say, "Lord, don't let my grandma die. Either come before she dies,
or just

0: Let her keep living, Lord. Just don't let her die. And I can remember when I finally got the call. I was so agitated. I was a mess, you know. Grandma is not well, and what's going to happen? I can remember when I got the call that Grandma had passed, and it was decided I was going to drive home. I was going to drive from Pensacola, Florida, to Adrian, Michigan. And when I got the call that Grandma had died, I quickly got in the vehicle and I started the trip home. And it was an all-night drive. So I was going to drive through the night and get there as soon as I could, about a 16-hour drive. And I can remember I experienced something on that drive that shocked me. I anticipated I'd just be a slobbery mess the whole way home because my grandmother had passed. And I can remember experiencing as an 18, maybe 19-year-old, peace that defied understanding. It wasn't what I anticipated, it wasn't what I expected, but it was real. I can remember I'm driving home. I had a 1979 Volkswagen Rabbit, and so I'm charging home in my Rabbit. And I'm singing away, and it felt like I'm sitting there, you know, right next to, the Holy Spirit, like he's right there in the car with me. I had the most peaceful ride to Michigan that I have ever experienced. Why is that? I couldn't explain it to you. I couldn't tell you, here's why, and this is what happened. It was peace that passes understanding. Have you experienced that? That's the peace of God. It's not because all of your circumstances have finally cooperated. It's because you have cooperated with the one who says, I have something for you. It's the peace of God that passes understanding. What is it? It's beyond understanding. What is it? It is protective. He says, it will keep your heart and mind. The word keep there means guard. It's going to protect it. It's going to keep you from something that's harmful. You say, well, there's a lot of harmful circumstances. Yeah, but none that are greater than what a Christian can experience with the peace of God. The word keep, I'm going to protect you. I'm going to guard both your thinking and your feeling. And then he says, it secures them both. It's protective. It's going to guard. It will guard, protect, secure both your heart and your mind. The peace secures my emotions. Do you remember when David said in his heart, I shall now one day perish by the hand of Saul? Oh, David, there is something greater than your emotions, and that you and I can experience today, the peace of God. And it secures my mind. Isaiah 26:3, thou wilt keep him in perfect peace whose mind is stayed on thee because he trusteth in thee. Is this the daily peace that you are experiencing? If it is, then you are evidencing the filling of the Spirit. Some people may be asking, is this really possible? And the answer is absolutely. Paul knew the reality of it when he wrote in Philippians 4:9, these things which ye have both learned and received and heard and seen in me do, and the peace of God shall be with you. He's saying, go ahead and use my life. Be ye therefore followers of me, even as I am also of Christ. He's saying, if you could see the reality of Jesus Christ in me, do those things. And here's the new reality that you will experience, the peace of God. Paul had experienced something. The Apostle Peter had experienced something. And you and I are invited to experience the same. The great Charles Haddon Spurgeon was speaking about experiencing the reality of peace with God. And he said, I suppose I'd explain it this way. He said, recently there was a little boy in one of our mission houses that had for the first time ever been given a sugar cube. And when that little boy put that sugar cube in his mouth, he'd never tasted pure sugar before. He just couldn't get over the sweetness of the sugar cube. That little boy went back home to a poor home, and he was trying to explain to his father how sweet the sugar cube was. And the father, who'd never tasted one either, said, "Was it as sweet as this fruit?" And he said, "Oh, Father, it's sweeter than that." And then he'd say something else, and he'd say, "Father, it's sweeter than that." And then the little boy, Spurgeon said, ran out of the house, went back to the mission, and begged a sugar cube. And he took the sugar cube and he ran back to his father and said, "Father, you must experience it for yourself." And the father put it in his mouth, and the little boy with a smile on his face said, "Now you know just how sweet it is." And Spurgeon was saying, there is something about the peace of God that is more than an intellectual or textbook definition. The peace of God that passes understanding, the peace of God that is the evidence of the fruit of the Spirit, is something for you and I to actually experience, to have. If the check engine light is on and peace is absent, please know it's not his fault. God, empty me of me and fill me with you. And may I experience love and joy and peace as you've intended for me to experience. Father, how grateful we are that we today can have experientially something that can only be found from one tree. It grows from the tree of the Holy Spirit. That fruit can only be produced by him. Lord, it seems as if everything that the Holy Spirit produces, we try to imitate. We try to force our circumstances into cooperation. We try to coerce or trick ourselves into some peaceful tranquility. But Lord, there is something that is very real and offered. May we do the evaluation as to what may be filling us that is anything other than your peace. And may we come away saying, Lord, I want to be emptied of myself and filled with you and experiencing the reality of these evidences, love and joy and peace. Help us now, I pray.
1: 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And now, a sermon from a past Bible conference at Pensacola Christian College.
2: I'm reading from two different places. The first place will be Colossians, the third chapter. And I tell you what I'm going to do. I'm going to read from Colossians, the third chapter, and pray, and then we'll go over to Philippians, the second chapter. Dr. Shoemaker, thank you for this opportunity to be here today. The Hortons, wherever you are, God bless you. And thank you, Dr. Mullinex, for that wonderful humility that you displayed. That was great. It warmed the cockleburrs of my heart. Thank you. And for all of you that are here, God bless you. For the students from our church that are here, we're looking forward to fellowshipping with you a little bit later. God bless you. Let's everybody stand for the reading of the Word of God. Chapter 3, verse number 1. Thank God for the good reports that we've heard from last night's meeting. Amen and amen. I'm so glad to be here. Colossians 3, verse number 1. If ye then be risen with Christ, seek those things which are above, where Christ sitteth on the right hand of God. Set your affection on things above, not on things on the earth. For ye are dead, and your life is hid with Christ in God. When Christ, who is our life, shall appear, then shall ye also appear with him in glory. Let's remain standing. We'll have a word of prayer, and then please be seated. Precious Father, we thank you for the wonderful privilege to speak that word of God that we heard sung about a moment ago. We feel unworthy. We know we're unworthy. But because of your blood and your grace, we can step up and preach the word and be instant in season, out of season. We pray, Father, that you might give us that unction to function, because we're reminded that the Bible says the letter killeth, but the Spirit giveth life. And so without your Spirit breathing life onto this precious word that I preach, then it can fall upon dead ears and not do the work that you've designed it to do. So don't let us get in the way of your message, dear God. Please give us more than a sermon. Give us that message today. We promise to give you the praise and the honor and glory, for thou alone art worthy, in Jesus' name. Amen. You may be seated, please. Being reared up in a preacher's home like I was, we were blessed. I thank the Lord for the perks of being reared up in a preacher's home. And my whole life was the church and is the church. There's never been one week of my life that I've been out of church. I mean, if I was sick in any part of the week and I might have missed a Wednesday night service or a Sunday night service, we are always back in the services before 7 days have been completed. Matter of fact, I'm prenatal Baptist. I went to a Baptist church 9 months before I was born. This is no joke. I was born in the Baptist hospital in Little Rock, Arkansas. And to show you how long ago this was, it was on a July evening, on a Wednesday evening, and my mother requested that they raise the window. This was before they had air conditioner in those places. And they raised the window. And she said the last thing she remembered before I was born was the Baptist church across the alley was singing "Just As I Am." I responded to the invitation. And I came just as I was, amen. My dad was preaching a revival in a Baptist church in Malvern when I was born in Little Rock, Arkansas. No joke. When I was 9 months old, we moved to Washington, D.C., and there dad pastored the First Baptist Church of District Heights. I remember it was snowing when I got my first two-wheeler. I learned to ride the bike in what is now the basement of our church. I learned how to ride a two-wheeler in church. I remember when the other kids on Sunday night would go out to get hamburgers and fries and milkshakes. We would stay until Dad got through counseling, which was often late. And David and I sometimes were a little bit envious. But I remember one night we had Lord's Supper. And Dad was talking. And so we said, you know, everybody else is getting hamburgers and stuff. So there are leftover elements. So with no joke, we pigged out on matzo bread. Yeah, so well, why use water? We got this nice grape juice, and we chugged the grape juice. And then I remember our stomach started hurting. We thought, we've defiled the body and blood of Jesus Christ. We're going to die. When we played, I'm not exaggerating, I'm not speaking hyperbole. We actually played church all the time. Now, being the youngest in our family, I always got the short end of the stick. Whenever we played church, my older brother David always said, "I'm the preacher." Our next door neighbor, "I'm the song director." And they looked at me and said, "Johnny, you're the sinners." I was the collective representation of sin in our community. When my brother preached, I didn't have to look around to see who he was talking to. It was me. And the song director kept singing the invitation until finally I came forward and got born again. I got born again many times, you know. Somebody said, "You believe in the second blessing?" Oh, I said, "Let me tell you about it, man." I got tired of being the collective sinners and of the congregation and community. And so one day I thought I would perform a coup de grace. I was so proud of myself for thinking this thing up. So I kind of bided my time while David said, "Okay, we're going to play church." And I thought, okay. And he said, "I'm the preacher." Neighbor kid, "I'm the song director." And I said, "And I'm God." I remember that look on my brother's face. Our next door neighbor. Yeah. I thought it was so clever. My dad did not. He was standing upstairs and heard me. How can I say this reverently? He brought me upstairs and knocked all the God out of me. He beat the desire of deity from me. I've hopefully never tried to play God again. It was a blessing. I mean, every Sunday morning, Sunday night, and Wednesday night, every youth rally, every youth camp, every Bible conference, every fifth Saturday meeting when we moved down to Lakeland. I remember the fifth Saturday, Lakeland, Florida, fifth Saturday meetings. out of Thanatosassa or Zephyr Hills or one real redneck community, Kissimmee. Right, pre-Disney, nothing but Brahma bulls and palmetto brush years ago. And rednecks that talk just like this. Hey, that was Kissimmee. So you don't know what I'm talking about. Hi, boys and girls. But anyway, I remember that would last all day and preach and sing all night. You know, really, our whole home was singing the songs of Zion, hearing the word of God. It was like, well, we never had an option about going to church, and I'm glad we didn't. Amen. It was a blessing being reared up in a preacher's home. Now, when people talk about, well, I don't want to be a Christian or I don't want to live the dedicated life because there's hypocrites in the church. Let me tell you, as a preacher's kid, I know their names. I know who they are. And I remember one evening, my brother was going to the University of South Florida. My sister had married, and at that time, Dad was pastoring in Brandon outside of Tampa. And I was about 15 years old, and we were heading down Old Durant Road. The moon was shining brightly. And it seemed like during a certain period of my life, I was getting whooped every day of my life. I was always into something. And I deserved every spanking I ever got. I won't go there. I remember Dad was a very calculated executionist with the spanking. You know, he would set me down. He would say, go to your room, and I would wait. And Mother would come at me, you know, flailing like a mad hen. Just, I tell you what, boy, look out. Here comes Mama, you know. Well, on this day, I said this. We're heading home from some kind of a church social, and I said, I tell you what, next time that youth pastor says anything else to me, I'm going to clean his plow. Yeah. Now, we had chickens in our yard at that time, so I was talking country. I'm going to clean his plow. Clean his plow is country for, I'm going to whip him. All 130 pounds of me at that time thought I was going to whip him. I was getting ready for Dad's sake, go to your room, boy. But he didn't. Mother began to turn around. I began to prepare myself. Look out, here it comes. Incoming, you know. But I remember her beautiful face in the moonlight as she looked at me and she said, I want to tell you something, son. If you keep looking at men, they will always let you down. You got to look to Jesus. He will never let you down. I started a lifelong quest at that time, a little bit afterwards, actually, of studying the life of the Lord Jesus Christ. And in these many years since then, I have to tell you, he's never once let me down. The focal point of the message this morning, and if God's willing, this evening or this afternoon, is what you see here in verse number 4 of chapter 3 of Colossians. When Christ, who is our life, shall appear, then shall ye appear also appear with him in glory. Please notice that our life doesn't begin with Jesus when he appears, but our life is right now Christ. Not just in the sweet by and by, but in the nasty now, right here, right now. This is God's intent that Christ is to be our life. If we set anything or anyone before Christ, it is a form of idolatry. In the early 1800s, Thomas Chalmers preached a most interesting sermon entitled, The Expulsive Power of a New Affection. Please allow me to read you one short paragraph. Chalmers said those many years ago, there is not one personal transformation in which the heart is left without an object of ultimate beauty and joy. The heart's desire for one particular object can be conquered, but the desire to have some object is unconquerable. The only way to dispossess the heart of an old affection is by the expulsive power of a new one. And so what we're to stay with Jesus is in the first love mode. Remember what he said to the church at Ephesus, a fundamental Bible-believing church? I have somewhat against thee because thou hast left thy first love. You know, I'm married to the same woman for 39 years, and I have found, Dr. Mullinex, the way to keep that love fresh is to keep doing what I was doing when I fell in love with her. In other words, if I wrote her a love letter when I was a youngster, keep writing love letters. By the way, I'm just going to say this to encourage some married couple here that's wondering, well, how do you keep that honey in the honeymoon? You know, Barbara said to me one Saturday night, she said, I'll see you Monday. And I knew what she meant, because we're going to be so busy that evening getting ready for the message on Sunday. And then I'll be preaching and getting counseling and doing counseling and then getting ready for the Sunday night service that I really wouldn't. And then I'd talk to somebody after church that I wouldn't really get to fellowship or much on Monday, until Monday. So I decided early in our marriage to write a love poem to her every Saturday night or Sunday morning with a cup of hot tea and some fresh fruit and give it to her before I left for church that morning. You know those little books that you can get in the bookstore that are full of blank pages? I got 5 books full of love poems that I wrote to my wife. It was a prideful thing for me to tell you that, but I thought I would share with you that it really has helped our marriage, man. I can write the hokiest, crummy poem, and I'll come and see her on Sunday before I leave, or because I know I leave a little bit later. You know, get older, you need a little bit more rest, and so now I'll see her, and she'll be pushing the tear away. I didn't say anything. I just did what I did when we were courting. I write her love letters. What were you doing when you fell in love with Jesus? You remember that? I remember when I got on fire for God, for the box, I started carrying tracts with me everywhere I went. I couldn't shut up about them. Everywhere I went, I was pulling tracts out. I mean, I was so excited whenever anybody said, I don't want to take your tract. I don't want to hear about Jesus. I said, thank you. I got to suffer a little bit for you. Hallelujah. Do it again. You know. I mean, I was a glutton for it. Give it to me, baby. Man, I'd read my Bible constantly. I had no idea what it was saying, but I loved it because it was written by him. But you keep line upon line, precept upon precept. That expulsive power of a new affection. Problem with many of us is that Jesus gets old with us. And what happens, new affections step in. I remember when music stepped in my life when I was a teenager and to begin to vie for that affection. I remember when girls stepped in my life when I was a teenager, and I remember what suddenly something happened, man. I mean, back in elementary school, they had cooties. Then I got to be a teenager and I thought, cooties may not be bad. They look good. They're nice. And so that can actually become idolatrous. Amen. By the way, Priscilla Evans in Texas said this years ago. She said she was really, really getting serious with a guy. She even thought that would end up being a marriage would take place, and he busted up with her. And she kept mourning him breaking up with her. And one day she was driving to work where she was working, and the Lord really spoke to her heart loud and clear. She said that the Lord said, Priscilla, you are crying because you want to spend time with him and he doesn't want to spend time with you. Priscilla, I love you. I want to spend time with you and I love you, but you don't want to spend time with me. She didn't realize it, Dr. Shoemaker, but she had committed idolatry with a boyfriend. Oh, let me tell you something, young people. Christ will not settle for anything or anyone, even being a close second. That's why he said, if you love me, your love to others looks like hate. Even those that are closest to you looks like hate. It doesn't mean that you literally hate them. It means that your love for Christ is so supreme that everything else looks so far away, it doesn't even compete. Amen. If anything is competing between you and your affection to Jesus, you're in trouble today. By the way, and like Dagon, you better understand, if God owns you in salvation by grace, he will put Dagon on his face in your tent if you let anything come between you and God. Do you realize if you happen to like that guy or like that girl, you are setting yourself up for heartbreak, because God will break your heart if you let anything come between you and him. Christ is our life. If I'm to let Christ be my life, then look at Philippians chapter 2. What I need to do is develop the mind of Christ. It says in Philippians 2 and verse number 5, let this mind be in you, which was also in Christ Jesus. And I like that word, let. In other words, He is there. He said He will never leave you nor forsake you. All we need to do is let Jesus be Jesus in us. Now just let this mind be in you, which was also in Christ Jesus. Well, let's see. If Christ is my life and I'm to have the mind of Christ, how can I develop that mind of Christ helping me let Christ be my life? It says in verse 6, who being in the form of God thought it not robbery to be equal with God. I bring to your attention, first of all, that Jesus had a high view of God. He thought it not robbery to be equal with God. By the way, the reason he thought it not robbery is because it was not stealing. You remember in John chapter 8, he said to the Jewish people before Abraham was, I am. Do you know why they picked up those stones to stone him? Because he had just done a station identification. He identified himself as Yahweh God. He is God, a very God. How are you doing, Carl? I just heard you. There you are. God bless you. And great old friend. But anyway, great young friend. So what Christ is saying is he is equal with God. Do you have a high view of God? Do you see Jesus as God? He's not just the Son of God. He is God the Son. Imagine if we were in South Dakota and we come upon this great formation. Unmistakably, we can see that it's the face of George Washington. Without a doubt. Thomas Jefferson, Abraham Lincoln, Theodore Roosevelt. Would you be satisfied if the tour guide says to you, now, here's the amazing thing. These rocks were formed over millions and millions of years. After these millions and billions of years, Washington appeared and Lincoln. You say, no, that would be insane. Anybody can see that rock and tell that it's the product of intelligent design. How can we see what we see here and not see intelligent design? Amen. Take the human eye and just study it out and figure out how you see with that little glob of whatever. And it actually turns it upside down and writes it up for you on the brain, controlled by electrical impulse and thought. How does that happen? I'll tell you how. John 1, 1 through 3. In the beginning was the Word, and the Word was with God, and the Word was God. The same is the beginning with God. All things were made by Him, it says, and without Him was not anything made that was made. Who was it that put the sun up yonder in the tabernacle of the heavens? Who was it that put the moon shining like yellow jonquil in full bloom? Who was it that scooped out and made the places for the ocean, wrote it off of sand and filled it up with water? Who was it that put the beautiful green grass upon this planet and then tacked it down with yellow daffodils? Or as we'll be seeing in just a few days in our area of Texas, the blue bonnet and the paintbrush. Only God can do that. Only God can do that. And Jesus Himself is the Creator God. All things were made by Him. Without Him was not made anything that was made. The Bible says in Colossians 1, He is before all things, and by Him all things consist, whether they be thrones or dominions or principalities or powers. All things were made by Him and for Him. So if everything is made by Him, it only makes sense to let we who are made by Him give glory to Him, because everything, including me and you, was made for Him. A high view of God. That means see Jesus in His deity, see Jesus in His Godhead, see Jesus for who He is. You know, something wonderful happens. Whatever we worship, we begin to resemble. Whatever we worship, we begin to resemble. Bertrand Russell said, "That which cannot be proved by science cannot be known." Now, that's not a scientific statement. Therefore, if it's true, it's false. Think about it. I agree with Geisler, who said in his book, "It would take more faith for me to be an atheist than to believe in God." I don't have enough faith to be an atheist, to believe in the beginning. All of this just kind of got here. The nebular hypothesis is an amazing thing. The gases floated around in such a way to become our sun. One day the sun had a stomachache, spit out a bunch of planets, and it just so happened that Mother Earth was not too far away. If she had any habits, they'd freeze. Neither was she too close. If she had any habits, they'd burn to death. But it just so happened in that Earth, there was some H2O that formed. How? It just got there. And then in that H2O, there was a one-celled amoeba-type creature. And then it collided with some other amoeba-type creatures. I'm going to speed it up. Became a fish. Saw the land and said, "Hey, I'm missing out." And dive-bombed the beach. Got his head stuck. Flipped his fin to the fin, flipped off. Flipped the other fin to the fin. I'm getting all Flynn. Kept flipping till he got blisters and then calluses and then got a leg. And another one. And another one. And another one. And crawled up on land as an amphibian type creature. And then after a few million years or so, saw some trees that formed and said, "I need to go to higher ground." He couldn't climb very well as an amphibian. So he got a little hair, got a little stretched out and became a primate. Climbed up the trees, swinging around from tree to tree, from limb to limb. He thought, "These baboon-faced girls are getting uglier every day. We need to become more advanced. We got to get out of this tree. We got to lose this hair." Do you realize that according to evolution, the more hair you lose, the more advanced you are? But styling and profiling, baby. Oh, yeah. If you got it, flaunt it. Fell down of the tree, became the Piltdown Man. My wife and I were in the British Museum. We saw where they had a plastic piece glued to a human skull and a gorilla skull and a swine's tooth, and they said, "Voila, Piltdown Man." Now they proved it wrong. Well, anyway, from that the Neanderthal man, from that the Cro-Magnon man. If I believe that poppycock, I'd have my little poem, and it will go like this. "Once I was a tadpole, small and thin. Now I'm a froggy with a tail tucked in. Now I'm a monkey in a coconut tree, but now I'm a professor with a PhD. I'll say this, I might have had a few relatives that hung by their neck, but never had any hung by their tail. Amen." By the way, have you ever heard some of the sophisticated argument to prove that we've evolved? I don't have time to go into detail for all of it, but my favorite one is, on the end of your spinal column, there's some extended cartilage. And the reason that extended cartilage is there, oh, and it's there. Fall on it sometime, it's there. And the reason that extended cartilage is there is because that's where your tail used to be. My question is, why don't we have it anymore? Are you ready for this intelligent answer? Because we don't need it anymore. Really? When did we stop needing it? Have you ever thought how convenient it would be to go down the road with two hands on the steering wheel and have a tail wrapped around that Coke bottle? You know, just, hey, I could use it. Hey, girls, how about when you're doing your hair? You know how the girl, I have had two girls and two boys, and when the girls do the hair, you know, wouldn't it be nice to have a little help, girls? You know. How about getting out of a car with two armful of groceries and come up to the screen door and have a little help? You know, You say, "Brother Pope, you're being silly." And I am being silly. What do you mean we don't need it anymore? I could think of 1,000 different ways to use a tail. It would be very convenient. Custom-made suit, hole right here. Yeah, baby. He had a high view of God, but let me just share this with you. He had volunteer humility. "Who being in the form of God thought it not robbery to be equal with God, but made himself," I love this, look at this, "but made himself of no reputation." Are you into making a reputation for yourself? Are some of you disappointed because you ran for something, you didn't get it? You know, God may have been doing you a favor. You ever thought of that? You wanted that certain guy or that certain girlfriend and they didn't want you? Get over it. Maybe that's God's way of helping you out. He made himself of no reputation and took upon him the form of a servant and was made in the likeness of man. Notice I said volunteer humility. You know, a lot of times we will get humbled. It's not too difficult to be humble when God humbles us. But what God really, really wants, if we're to have the mind of Christ, is to have volunteer humility. In the Old Testament, it's estimated that about 14 times that God is referred to as Father. In the New Testament, in Jesus' words alone, not counting the rest of the New Testament, in Jesus' words alone, he refers to the Father 100 times. In Luke 2 and verse 49, let me read you this very familiar passage of Scripture. And he said unto them, how is it that ye sought me? Wist ye not that I must be about my Father's business? If we are to have the mind of Christ, then we need to honor, watch this, the authority that God has placed over us. Amen. So Christ thought it not robbery to be equal with God, but he submitted himself to the Father. And while he was on earth, he even said, my Father is greater than I. And in essence, he was co-equal with the Father and the blessed Holy Spirit. But he humiliated himself. He humbled himself to the honor of his Father. I was thinking about my 92-year-old mother that I watch out for, that I often get groceries for, that I take her to the doctor to. And I was thinking about this the other day. She had fallen and she had broken her pelvic bone with some dislocation. And then she cracked them and everything. And not too long ago, I was setting the law down to my mother. And I said, Mother, I know you love your flowers and so on, but you're not to step on the step stool. I know, Johnny, but it's just one little step. I said, Mother, no, ma'am. Mom, you might have to be in a wheelchair for the rest of your life. Now, Mom, God has let you still walk. So, Mom, I'm asking you, I'm telling you, don't step on that step stool anymore. If you need to be having something reached, I would be there for you. And I got in the car thinking, what in the world is going on? I'm ordering that woman that used to beat the daylights out of me. I'm ordering her around. In essence, we are both human beings, but there was a period of my life when I was under her authority. I have graduated to a place where I must take more authority, but even then I do with great reverence. People have asked me, when do I grow up? When am I on my own? You want me to give you some help on that? Because the Bible's pretty clear on it. Jesus said, for this reason shall a man leave father and mother and cleave to his own wife, and they twain shall be one flesh. Yeah, but what if I don't get married until I'm 20 whatever or 30 whatever? Well, then you need to be under their authority. I don't like that, Brother Pope. Well, I didn't ask you what you liked. I'm giving you the truth. And the truth will make you free if you know it, but it first might make you miserable. You cannot be right with God and wrong with your mom and dad. Some of you are here because you don't want to be. Your mom and dad said, this is where we're going to send you to school, and this is where you're going to go to school. Some of you are rebelling against your presence here. You want the mind of Christ? You need to say, thank you, Dad. Thank you, Mom. I'm glad to be here. And you would be amazed at how wonderful this place would come if you would just change your attitude toward authority. Because if that authority toward Mom and Dad isn't there, that respect for authority is not there, then the respect for the authority in this place for those that are on the staff and faculty is not going to be there. And I want to tell you something. I've always learned more from a teacher that I respected. Start respecting. Well, I don't feel like it. Why don't you do what you were complaining about all the time you were growing up? Why don't you treat me like an adult? Why don't you act like one?
3: Amen.
2: Take the responsibility, punk. Respect your parents. You're here. God doesn't bless disobedience to authority that he places in your life. And God gave you the mom and dad that you want. Not me. It's a stepfather, and I don't like to obey my stepfather. Jesus obeyed his stepfather. Are we having fun yet? I must be about my Father's business. Oh, that you might say, you know what? Until I get married, I'm going to honor my father, my mother. And even after I get married, I'm going to still honor them. And as long as they live, I'm going to give them the honor that they are to have. And God placed me at Pensacola Christian College, and I'm going to honor the authority that God's been given me here. I remember one time one of my kids were here at the school. Dad, this rule is stupid. I said, I love that stupid rule. That's why you're here. I believe just like they do. There's a reason. No, I'm telling you, there's one rule. There's not a good reason for it. Well, then just go ahead and submit yourself and keep on going. You'd be surprised. You know how to surf? You go with the flow. Hang five, you don't rebel against the wave and stay on top of it. You don't rebel against the authority that God's placed in your life and stay on top of life either. Do your time. I'm not saying it's like a prison sentence, but do your time. Honor the authority that God's placed over it. You want the mind of Christ? Honor thy father and thy mother. He said, it is the first commandment with promise. Here's the promise, that thy days may be long and that it may go well with thee. God blesses people who honor the authority that he places in their life.
1: 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It's time for a message from the former pastor of Campus Church, Dennis McBride.
3: John chapter 3. I'd like to speak to you this morning about the world's greatest tragedy and the world's greatest truth, both found in John 3. We already know that Jesus knew what was in the heart of man. He said that. That's evident to us in the last verse of chapter 2. And now this man that knew what was in man is about to enter into a series of individual communication and conversations, and in every case, he cuts right to the heart of the matter very quickly. The cleansing of the temple apparently had its desired effect on at least one member of the Sanhedrin, and I think maybe several. And this man comes to Christ. The man that came is coming to consider him. He saw the actions of Jesus in the temple and thought to himself, now that's the authoritative action of a Messiah. I'm going to go talk to him and find out what I can. Nicodemus was rich. Nicodemus was respected. He was religious, and he was a ruler. And none of that brought him peace, and none of that brought him joy. Nicodemus is as fine a specimen of natural man that you could ever wish to find. But he sought a private audience with the Lord so he might deliberate some issues. Look at John 3, verse 1. There was a man of the Pharisees named Nicodemus, a ruler of the Jews. The same came to Jesus by night, said unto him, Rabbi, we know that thou art a teacher come from God, for no man can do these miracles that thou doest except God be with him. How often have you heard this preached, that Nicodemus was obviously a coward because he snuck up on the Lord at night? He was afraid somebody might see him talking to Jesus. But the truth of the matter is that often the religious leaders of the day and those men that wanted to expound on deeper subjects would get together at night away from the press of the people so they could discuss things privately and quietly. This man is a ruler. This man's a Pharisee. This is a great man. He is no coward. He has come to the Lord at night so he can have a private conversation with him about some things that mean a lot to his heart. He just wants to be alone with the Lord so he can ask deep questions and get the answers that he's after. He is a deliberate man. He is an honest man. He's a man seeking God.